0: But it turns out, and in no way is this pandering, I'm not good enough looking to be at Weld County, as you can tell from this group. So I couldn't do it. I wanted to do it, but I wasn't good looking enough. But Ken, four books is impressive. So let me begin, though, with something I'm always interested in with whatever book I read. And this one really piqued my interest, and that is your dedication. Okay? Because it says, this book is dedicated to Hannah Bear Sugar Ray, W, T-Man, Collins, PJ, and Hartley. Now, if I'm guessing, it's either a whole bunch of pets or a fraternity. You know what I mean? It's one of the two. Who are these people?
1: These are grandkids. These are grandkids. So, yeah.
0: You have a grandkid named W?
1: Oh. Well, you see, here's what happened. Since we're on TV and we want to go on a tangent here.
0: Yeah, let's do it.
1: My daughter and son named the kids one thing. What parent here thinks your daughter and son are prepared at 27, 28, 29 to name a child, right? So you got to give them the name. So Bear is Barrett, W is Wells. They all have a name, but Papa has to give them the proper name that is actually what they'll carry through life.
0: I love that. That is fantastic. Look, the book Wake Up America, the timing of this thing, I don't know if you knew this when you were writing it, is pretty good because it's discussing sort of this socialist mood that some of the electorate seems to be in. And if you're a citizen of Colorado, you have seen some elections that give you some sense that this thing is here, too. You cover a bunch of different topics. I don't know that there's any way we could cover them all, but I kind of want to start from the beginning the way you do in the book and ask you about how Congress got us into a place where these things could happen to us from Congress. And the other thing I'm taken about with this book is it's not just some 30,000 foot view down. It's not just some national stories. You have Colorado stories in every section of this book. And I think the first thing I'd love to ask you is, what is it that Congress has done, even with Chevron deference, and you can talk about what that is, that has gotten us to a place where we've gotten so big, we spend so much money, and yet we seem less and less effective to try to help everyday people?
1: Yeah, and that's really, I think, the theme of the book. The problem with Congress is you get elected by spending money. You don't get elected by telling people, we're cutting your Social Security. We're not going to expand I-25. You don't tell people what you're not going to give them or what you're going to take away from them. And so every year we have to spend a little bit more and a little bit more. And what we need to do, and I said this in my first book, Drain the Swamp, we need to send people to D.C. who are willing to lose. Because that's what it takes. It takes the courage to say, I'm going to do the right thing, and I'm going to go home, and I'm going to go make a living. George Washington went back to Mount Vernon. Thomas Jefferson went back to Monticello. They all go back to do the right thing. But that's not what happens. In Congress, you running for re-election, I got that water project for you. I got that bridge. And that's what you have to do, and that's a huge problem. We have to change the culture of the voters, and we have to change who we send to D.C. if we're going to get a grip on this. We're never going to pass a balanced budget amendment, because guess what? It has to go through Congress. We're never going to pass term limits because it has to go through Congress. The only way to change it is to change the culture and make people see what's happening to them, as well as change the people who are going. Here's the reality that we're dealing with right now. Interest rates are where they are because of our national debt. So everything you buy, a house, a car, any loan you take, you're paying down the national debt. The other thing is when the supermarket borrows money to build a new supermarket or buy a new truck, they're paying an interest rate that they have to pass along. So we're seeing inflation as a result of our national debt. It's not harmless. It's not just something our great-grandkids are going to pay for. It's something we're paying for every day.
2: Ken Buck, his book, Wake Up America, speaking with D.A. George Brockler.
0: You describe in here an approach that Congress took after a case that's colloquially called Chevron out of the Supreme Court that really seemed to empower the administrative state through the executive branch to just promulgate 8 jillion different regulations. They were never voted on. We don't elect the people that draft them. They just happen. And the impact on a local bank, if you remember the story from your book, this Fowler Community Bank, I thought was really telling in how it highlighted how all of these administrators many miles away in D.C. found a way to crush something that was so helpful to this small community.
1: Yeah, and so, to get reelected, you don't want that negative commercial that says you voted to cut this or you voted to do this. So what Congress does is it passes a law and says we want clean air. Everybody agree with that? I could run for reelection on that. We want clean air. We want clean water. So we want clean water then goes to the EPA, and the bureaucrats at the EPA write regulations. So that ditch on the farm in Platteville or Gilchrist is now a navigable waterway and has to be regulated by the federal government. So Congress just passes a very broad law and lets the executive branch do its business. So the example I use in the book is Dodd-Frank. You may remember Dodd-Frank. We had a crisis under the Bush administration, and Congress passed Dodd-Frank. So when Congress passed its first banking law, it was, I think, 13 pages. It's in the book, but I think it was like 13 pages. Then Congress, and that was in the early 1900s, then Congress passes the second banking law. I think it was Glass-Steagall, and that was, you know, maybe 30 pages. In 2009, I believe, Dodd-Frank is passed. Do you know how many pages it was? It's like 8,000 pages. And every one of those pages gives the executive branch the authority to promulgate regulations. And I don't know if this is your next question, but I'll answer it anyway. The result of that is that the bank in Fowler can't hire six compliance officers to comply with the regulations that are promulgated under Dodd-Frank. It stops offering mortgages to low-income people. So here's this group of geniuses in Washington, D.C., and they decide we're going to help the small guy, and we're going to make sure that there's no bank that's too big to fail. And the result is that the banks that are too big to fail can hire compliance officers, and they go and start buying up the local community banks because they can't hire community or compliance officers. So it has the exact opposite effect. The Chevron case passed by the Supreme Court was overruled in time, and the Supreme Court said no. The legislative branch legislates. We're not going to allow the legislative branch to pass the buck to others and to the executive branch. And so now Congress, I'm not sure they are, but they should be much more specific with what their intent is and how to implement the law.
0: What I found compelling about your writing on that Fowler story, and I think this resonates here with people from this community because we all believe in smaller communities with government that's closer to us, was that this was a bank that could look at people that it knows, children of other farmers or ranchers, and say, you're a bet I'm willing to take, right? Like, I'm willing to extend you money for a mortgage. And along came all of these bureaucrats from D.C. and made that impossible because of the paperwork and the metrics that they used. There was no more eye-to-eye handshake trust. I trust you and we're going to get through this. And so it robbed like almost an entire community of the ability to get financing for any homes. And we've sort of seen how that has happened here. The other part, and I hope you'll talk about this because it shows up throughout the book, is that a business community that should be invested in less government intervention and the decision making of our everyday lives and all that, they're actually invested in more regulations and bigger demands from the federal government on operating a business. And that played out here in Fowler as well.
1: I hate when people read my book and know more than I do by reading the book. You know, it takes about a year to write a book, and so some of this I've forgotten. But George, I mean, that point is a great point. And if you think about it, you've got these banks, J.P. Morgan Chase or Wells Fargo. You've got these huge banks, and they're thinking to themselves, how do we get an advantage over these community banks? I mean, people want to go to the community bank. The community bank donates to the Little League you know, puts the sign up in the Little League Park and donates to the Boy Scouts. How do we get an advantage over that community bank? Well, they pass Dodd-Frank, and they have all these regulations, and the community banks start selling. So the bankers at the top of the pyramid were in cahoots on Dodd-Frank. They helped write Dodd-Frank. You want to know why we have testing in schools? Because it's a $1 billion industry for people to write those tests. And they're in, I have a former superintendent of schools here, and they're in cahoots with the state legislature and the Congress. So whenever you hear, oh, there's a new law passed, and it sounds really warm and fuzzy, think to yourself, who's making the money off of this? And that's who's behind lobbying to get that done. But it's a great point in the book is the big corporations, you would think they're for free market. Oh, yeah, we'll compete with anybody. Nonsense. They want to take every advantage they can, and so they use their lobbyists to try to make sure that they fence out competition, especially among the small businesses.
0: There are other heroes in your book, and they're actually here in Weld County, too. And I want to ask you about this because you have an entire section on, it's called Highway to Hell. And I think it's really about financing of roads and some other things. And one of the things that you talk about that I was struck with was a quote from Pete Buttigieg where he quotes some debunked study that suggested that where roads went in at one point in time was the product of racism. And that later on gets debunked, but of course nobody reports on that. But the other part was this, to expand a highway to, and let's say the highway that runs through Weld County, and there's a bunch of the good ones that do, the federal government has these huge onerous requirements that can only be fulfilled by certain companies. You have to have a certain makeup of this and that. And Weld County found a way to beat the system. Do you remember that one?
1: Yes, I do.
0: And I mean that in the most legal way possible.
1: No. I wrote about it twice, but what struck me when I was writing this infrastructure chapter is there's a song, Highways to Hell, and there's another song, Stairways to Heaven, or Stairway to...
0: Yeah.
1: So why is it so hard to walk up those stairs to heaven, but you can get in the fast lane and go right down? So I thought about that as I was writing that infrastructure chapter, but the case in point, we have my favorite Weld County commissioner right here, but before she was a Weld County commissioner, and I actually called Barb when I was writing this, Barb Kirkmeyer, when I was writing this chapter. There was, as the population grew in northern Colorado, trucks were coming down I-25 and traffic was horrendous, even more horrendous than it is now with construction. So the Weld County commissioners decided they're going to expand Weld County Road 49 and call it the Weld County Parkway, and they expanded it one lane either way. The Colorado Department of Transportation decided they're going to expand I-25 one lane either way. So Weld County commissioners don't need an environmental impact statement. They figure out that if there's an animal that's dumb enough to run across two lanes of traffic, it'll be dumb enough to run across four lanes of traffic. And so that's the environmental impact statement from Weld County.
2: Ken Buck, his book, Wake Up America.
1: The environmental impact statement from the state of Colorado took 3 years and millions of dollars. There is, again, an industry out there that does environmental impact statements. The Davis-Bacon wage laws that apply to all federal contracts don't apply because Weld County didn't use federal money. So they could actually contract with people in rural Colorado to use rates that are paid in rural Colorado. The state of Colorado had to use Davis-Bacon wage laws, and so they paid those and, again, increased the cost of it. I can remember... Some of you may have actually been there. There was a debate between Bill Ritter and Bob Beaupre in Fort Collins, and the year was 2006. So Bill Owens was just leaving office. Bill Ritter won that election. Bill Ritter said, and I like Bill Ritter, he's a friend of mine. Bill Ritter said, we're going to expand I-25, and in 4 years, this is 2006, we're going to have a lane going either way, all the way from Longmont up to Fort Collins. It's still being built, and it's 2026 right now. And here's the other big difference between what happened in Weld County and what happened with the state of Colorado. You get on the Well County Parkway, you don't pay a toll when you use that extra lane. You get on I-25, and I know this happened in George's county also, in Douglas County. You get on I-25, and you pay extra. So again, the party that says to you, we're helping the little guy. Well, the little guy are the Lexus drivers that are flying by on one side of the road as we're stuck in traffic on the other side of the road. So that's who they're helping. Again, there's all these industries that are set up to benefit from infrastructure. But the reason George and I and most of the people in this room believe that better decisions are made at the local level is that. It's less expensive, it's more efficient, and you can hold your elected official accountable. How do you fire somebody from CDOT? You don't.
0: Yeah, I was taken with how Well County looked at it as our mission is to accomplish this thing. And it felt like that the federal and state government's mission was to go through the process. Whether they get to it or not is less important. Another organization that you reference as kind of like a highlight of what has taken place in the recent past is something called Doge. No one's ever heard of it before. There was a guy named Elon Musk. It has something to do with rockets and cars. I don't know. But you talk about it throughout the book from some things that they did that were very positive. Now, it's not still going, but talk about why you thought that was so effective. Because when I watched NBC, CBS, and ABC, they said it was awful.
1: They did. And it was to, you know how sometimes, probably not often, but sometimes you might go and listen to a late night comedian. The news shows are comedy to me. And I'll call them out on this, CNN. I was watching CNN and they said the Trump administration is cutting staff at NOAA. We may not be able to predict the next hurricane. Really? So we may. Whenever you hear the word may, it means somebody with an agenda is trying to frighten you. I don't know whether there's 10,000 employees and they cut 4, or whether there's 1,000 employees and they cut 900. They didn't tell me that. All they said is we may not be able to predict the next hurricane. That's one that just stuck in my mind, George. By the way, we haven't had many hurricanes. Maybe if we had cut NOAA earlier, we would have had less hurricanes. You know, maybe there's a cause and effect there. But, Doge is... So I'll tell you another quick story. I was in Congress, and President Trump called me, and he said, Ken, I really need you to vote, 2017, I really need you to vote for these tax cuts. I said, Mr. President, I'm on board. Absolutely, I'll vote for the tax cuts. I said, but I really need one thing, Mr. President. He said, what's that? I said, I need you to cut the size of government. I think it's great to give people back their hard-earned money, but we need to reduce the size of government. Well, and I don't blame President Trump for this, but the reduction in government didn't happen. Soon after 2017, in 2020, we have COVID and everything explodes. But they gave tax cuts, but there was no way to pay for those tax cuts. So we now lose in government. And so this time around, President Trump has Elon Musk come in with a chainsaw. I don't know if you saw CPAC, but a literal chainsaw. And he starts cutting government, and then he asks for the tax cuts. Well, what happened was most of what was cut under Elon Musk has been put back in, and we have a tax cut. So again, we're running over a $2 trillion deficit right now, and that is going to kill America. So I appreciate Doge. I think it should be permanent. It should become part of the legislative culture in D.C., and we've got to stay focused on how do we reduce the size of the federal government, not our school district, not our police department, but the federal government can reduce its size.
0: You have another section here. Again, Well County features prominently in this, which is fantastic, and it's important. But there's a section where you talk about climate and how the federal government has used a climate crisis, and I'm using air quotes because it felt like that's what I was reading in the book, climate crisis, to justify a whole bunch of different things, some of which have had a direct and negative impact on the folks here in terms of fossil fuels and whatnot. The funniest part of this, honestly, was when you quoted a 2018, I think it was a tweet or a post from Greta Thunberg, if I'm saying her name right. This is her quote. A top climate scientist is warning that climate change will wipe out humanity unless we stop using fossil fuels over the next 5 years.
1: What year was that? 2000?
0: That was 2018.
1: 5 years.
0: Yeah, 5 years later, she deleted it. But you go through a lot of different examples here of talking about how the federal government has leveraged this claimed crisis to find more ways to intervene between us and our ability to get energy.
1: Yeah, I suppose we're all going to live in caves with candles. That's the ultimate goal of the left. So if you go back to what I was saying earlier, if you think about who benefits from not having fossil fuels, well, you've got an industry called the renewable energy industry. They're going to benefit from that. The other folks are going to benefit, and I don't want anybody being mad at me about conspiracy theories, but if you look at the folks in the Middle East, when we produce less energy, less oil, they produce more and ship it here. So just if you go through the logical sequence of where's the pressure points coming from, where's the leverage coming from for us to reduce our fossil fuels, you can come up with probably a dozen different possibilities. And that's, you know, the left takes fossil fuels. One reason that we produce less carbon in the United States than we did 20 years ago is called natural gas. Natural gas is a clean form of energy, and they want to demonize natural gas. The EPA came out with a finding that fossil fuels are harmful to our health because they produce mercury. The amount of mercury produced when we drill and produce natural gas is infinitesimal and has no impact on human health. But the EPA knows mercury could. If you drank a gallon of mercury, you'd be dead. So mercury is dangerous, but not at the amounts that we have found in the air near these drilling sites. So again, Congress has given over to the executive branch the ability to decide what's dangerous. The executive branch has an agenda, and sometimes it's an agenda on the right, and sometimes it's an agenda on the left, but it targets industries. And in this case, it has targeted something that's just unbelievable. To say that humanity is threatened by fossil fuels is to deny that the greatest progress we've made in raising our standard of living, our health care, at all areas, is inexpensive energy. What makes America great and what separates America from the rest of the world.
2: Former Representative Ken Buck, founder of Americans for Good Government, author of the book Wake Up America. He's speaking with the DA for the 23rd Judicial District in Colorado, George Brockler.
0: Can I ask you about nuclear? Now, look, when I was a kid, they had these movies and shows that we cannot, you guys will remember this, 1979, China Syndrome with Michael Douglas and Jane Fonda, Jack Lemmon. Well-made, well-acted movie, but the whole premise was...
1: Did you say Jane Fonda?
0: I did, but I bookended her with Jack Lemmon and Michael Douglas. I just tried to sneak her in there. But well-made movie, but the premise was nuclear energy bad. 3 Mile Island, you remember. Well, it seems like we've gotten way past that, and yet wouldn't this solve a lot of our problems, a lot of what the folks at Congress and the EPA are griping about? And what's the issue?
1: Well, I actually give the Colorado legislature credit for this. They have added nuclear energy to clean energy, the definition of clean energy. So I have no doubt that there'll still be protests if there's any attempt at putting nuclear energy in Colorado. But there is a recognition that hydroelectric and nuclear are clean forms of energy in Colorado. And, you know, what convinced me that nuclear may have a future in the U.S. is Bill Gates is a big investor now in nuclear energy. And I say that not because Bill Gates is so much smarter than me, although he is, but because he sees things in the future that are going to happen, and he sees the need for energy, and the way to meet that need at an inexpensive level is nuclear energy. And so I think that we will see more nuclear energy in the future with opposition. But I think most of America realizes that that's a direction that we can go.
0: Is this something Congress could take up and get done, you see, in the very near future, or is this like a decade from now?
1: So here's the problem with nuclear and other, we've seen it here in northern Colorado with NISP, the Northern Integrated Supply Project. lawsuit after lawsuit, federal government, you know, making findings and having to remake findings. And so the problem with nuclear energy is the regulatory process to get to open a new regulatory, a new plant. And that's what the real challenge is. But the federal government could streamline that process and face more lawsuits. And you know, if you had one party in power for 20 years,

0: information, and you talk about this thing I wanted you to address, this Global Disinformation Index, this GDI, and how it is actually being used to attack the information that we get to steer us to a different direction. How does that work?
1: Oh, you're going to raise my blood pressure now, George. This is something I don't think, I would love to see a show of hands after I talk about this to see who knew this beforehand. I didn't know it before I started researching this. But President Obama was concerned about Russia getting into our social media and trying to influence the thinking of Americans. And so he started a group in the State Department that was monitoring foreign information coming into the U.S. through social media and other means. President Biden then takes that group and starts funding a group out of England, the Global Disinformation Index. And what they did was they said, okay, we're going to give to the advertisers and the advertising companies, we're going to give them a ranking of credible news sources and incredible news sources. And so, they, of course, the Washington Post and New York Times are very credible. The New York Post is not credible at all. The left-wing Huffington Post is very credible. Breitbart is not credible at all. And so what they did by ranking these different companies, these different news sources, is they went to an IBM, a General Motors, all these companies that advertise, and they said, you should advertise on what we have decided are credible news sources. And they did. And they started drying up the funding for conservative, right of center, even center news sources as a result of having that. And it was government paying for the Global Disinformation Index. Has anybody heard that story before? A few people. Yeah, it's just amazing. And so government can't do that on its own. Government couldn't say this is credible, this is incredible. That's unconstitutional. It's a restriction on speech. But government, and I would argue that they couldn't do this either, but they tried to do indirectly that which they couldn't do directly.
0: You point out, and I think this is telling.
1: Am I passing the quiz so far?
0: So far. This is the book, yep, that's it. Wake Up America. Yeah, if it was a different book, I'm in trouble. You do a good job here of pointing out something that I thought was telling, and that is you go to GDI's definition of disinformation, and I'm going to read it. Nowhere in there are the words lie, false, inaccurate, nothing that you would look for as disinformation. It says, identifying disinformation is a complex and nuanced process that goes beyond fact-checking. Feels like that's kind of where it should end, but what do I know? Disinformation, as we use the term, does not denote information about which reasonable parties may disagree, such as varying political views. Instead, we use the word to refer to deliberately misleading information, knowingly spread, or the omission of certain facts in service of a particular narrative. GDI views disinformation through the lens of adversarial narrative conflict. Whatever the hell that is. But you're right. There's nowhere in there that says, hey, it's got to be false or a lie or inaccurate or any of those words. They give themselves such great breadth to decide you but not you.
1: And I'm happy that I'm speaking to somebody else that has been in public life. We take a lot of crap in public life. That is just a fact. In fact, one of my favorite quotes is from President Lyndon Johnson. He said, if I walked across the Potomac tomorrow, the headline in the newspaper would be, President Johnson can't swim. We take a lot of grief, and we know it. When we are in office, we've signed up for that. We do it. George and I do it because we can help victims of crime, because we can help people, and we're willing to take the grief because we can do something good. You've got other people that have thin skin and should not be in office. You know, you're going to get criticized, and a lot of it's unfair. But to have the government pay for an organization to say, stop giving these right-wing, conservative, right-of-center news sources money is just fundamentally wrong.
0: You have a bunch of grandkids. I think I

0: read the names of 20 to 27 children, whatever those nicknames are. And they're all going to be, if they're not already, in varying stages of K through 12 at some point. I still have a boy at home who is 6'4", but he is 17, and he's in a public high school, a neighborhood high school, which is what we've done with our kids. It feels remarkably different from when you and I were in school. And the latest example is 9/11, the 25th, recognition memorial of that thing. And I remember asking my son, did you guys cover that in school today? Was it a big deal? And he said they referenced it. And it felt like we're missing something here. What is going on with this shift, and how is it happening with that K through 12 education?
1: Yeah, what prompted me to write this chapter is I spoke to a close relative of mine, and she told me, and she was in a suburb of Denver, Dad, there's no gifted and talented program anymore in this district because it's racist. The district's 98.5% white. I I'm just trying to figure out who you're discriminating against here. Homework, racist. We want to have everybody at the, and I'm, again, I have a superintendent of schools, so I'm going to be careful, but we want to have everybody at the mediocre level. We don't want anybody down here, and we don't want anybody up here. Just, we're going to be happy if everybody ends up here. And the policies that are in place are dangerous because they misinterpret American history. There was a story that was, you're going to think it's impossible to be before my time, but this was before my time in textbooks. And it was a story about George Washington. And he was fighting, it was pre-Revolutionary War, but he was fighting with the Brits against Indians in northeastern part of the country. And chief of the Indians said, the man on the white horse, we need to kill him. Everybody aimed at George Washington. No arrows hit him. And there were a lot of Indians shooting at George Washington. George Washington met that man after he became president, met the chief after he became president. And he said, you have been protected by the Great Spirit. That used to be in our books. And it was taken out of our history books. And it was taken out because, it seems like a reference to Christianity. It seems like we may be trying to force a religion on young people. I got to tell you, you cannot understand Shakespeare without knowing the Bible. So many Shakespearean references are based on the Bible. And yet, we don't teach the Bible in schools. And so we've taken the Bible out of schools, and what's replaced the Bible has been this left-wing, woke agenda. And that's what our kids are learning. If you wonder why socialism is popular among 20 to 30-year-olds, mm-hmm. you just need to go to a school, especially in the inner city, and sit there and listen to what they learn. And you'll understand just how unfair we have been to people. I went to climb a 14er, and so they said, well, we could climb Mount Evans. Or I said, we could climb Mount Evans. Oh, no, it's not called Mount Evans anymore. Did you know that?
0: No.
1: Yeah, it's Mount Blue Sky. Yeah. Yeah. And again, and Walker Stapleton ran for governor.
0: Yeah.
1: And his great-grandfather allegedly was a member of the Klan. Nobody ever produced anything saying that. The whole neighborhood changed names. Stapleton, Colorado changed names as a result of allegedly someone being in the Ku Klux Klan. And the Klan's terrible. I'm not pardoning the Klan at all. But let's have a little factual basis here before we go down that path.
0: It's interesting, too. He changed his name to Walker Blue Sky, which is...
2: Former Representative Ken Buck served 5 terms in the House of Representatives. He's author of the book Wake Up America. He's speaking with George Brockler, DA, for the 23rd Judicial District in Colorado.
0: No one saw that coming. And for those of you that remember, we used to have Stapleton Airport here before there was DIA. I want to ask you about the other end of education, because I have two that I'm paying for. One at CSU, and that one for people that aren't from Colorado, Colorado State University. And that's okay. You're probably still a good person if you're cheering in the back. I'm a Colorado Buffalo twice, undergrad and law school, the good one, the good law school. And but I have the other one at Cal Poly. So they're both public schools, but the cost of these things keeps going up by billions and billions, it feels like, every single year. And your book kind of shows us how we got there. And it's different than when you and I went to school. Now, one of us went to some dumpy school called Princeton or something like that. Is that how you pronounce it? Something like that. It's on the East Coast.
1: I played football. I don't remember.
0: But I remember there were some guaranteed loans or grants, and you would end up maybe having to pay some of these back. But there was a version before this where people would go to banks and make their pitch for why they should have their education paid for. How did we get from that to this where now government is it? That's where you get all your money for school.
1: So we have two markets in the U.S., and I call them gotta markets. We gotta have health care for everybody, and we gotta have education for everybody. Once you say we gotta, guess what the hospitals do? They raise the price because we gotta pay for that. Guess what the universities do? They raise the price because you gotta pay for that. So we keep throwing more money, and without an understanding that when you buy a widget for $1, and then you decide, I've got $2. The person selling the widget now costs $2. And that's what's happened with higher education. The cost just keeps going up because we keep giving people money to go to college. The universities figured out they've got more money, we're going to charge more. And they do. And so what happened in 2009 when Obamacare passed, they had to have a pay for Obamacare. They had to have some way to pay for Obamacare. So what they said was, we're going to take this money. Profit, by the way, is vulgar, according to the Obama administration and the lefties. Profit is vulgar. So we're going to take this money that has been, where banks are making a profit on student loans. Can you imagine making a profit off of students in college? We're going to take that profit. We're going to apply it to Obamacare. And we're going to pay for Obamacare in part with the profits from student loans. Now, here's the best part of all that. One, it didn't work. Two, President Biden comes along and says, we're going to excuse student loan debt. So now the pay for Obamacare is a political gimmick. I want to get young people out to vote. I'm going to excuse student loan debt. Even though it's supposed to be paying for health care for other people, we just add that to the deficit. We don't have to worry about that for a while. And so you have huge increase in federal funding for higher education, which raises the cost of higher education. And then you've got this now political football where you can try to excuse, the Supreme Court didn't let them, but you could try to excuse student loan debt, even though it was intended to be paid for health care.
0: By the way, I'm outraged by the loan forgiveness thing unless they can make it retroactive. If they could figure, because I remember paying off all mine, and you can have my vote if you can figure out a way to pay off mine.
1: You are on camera now.
0: I don't have a vote, as it turns out. DAs don't really get a vote on anything. At the last chapter of the book, you really take an upswing and give people a sense of hope with something titled Bleak Prognosis. What is this common theme? It's in the title, Wake Up America, The Rise of Socialism. How are all of these things tied together for you with this notion of we're starting this onward lurch towards socialism?
1: So what is socialism? Socialism is the government taking over the means of production. Communism is, even more. Communism is the classless society. You're a doctor, you're a janitor, whatever your job is, you're going to live in the same size house, you're going to drive the same type of car. We have a classless society. Socialism is the step to get there, which is taking over the means of production, taxing the heck out of people. What Mondami is doing in New York City, where if you own a condo that's over $2 million, you're going to pay a whole lot. By the way, he's losing support because a lot of his supporters own condos over $2 million. But so the idea here is we've got to stop government picking winners and losers. And that's what they're doing in each one of these situations, is they're picking winners and losers. And guys, we're the losers. The people who are hardworking, who are saving their money, who are saving for retirement, who are saving for their college kids' college education, we're the ones that are going to be losing this money. And so the book is about, this is what socialism is. It's about taking your freedom away, your freedom to choose where your kid goes to college, your freedom to choose these other things. Those are going to be taken away as we keep going down this path. And we need to recognize that. We need to make America aware of that. And we need to fight back against it so that we don't end up with a society run by the mayor of New York and the congresswoman from New York and the senator from, I don't even know where he's from. I guess
0: Vermont.
1: New Hampshire.
0: Vermont.
1: Oh, is it Vermont? Vermont.
0: Bernie.
1: Yeah, Bernie. I did a press conference with Bernie. He was great.
0: I got to see that. I'm glad you brought that up because, like any good doctor or politician, you don't just say to the patient, hey, you've got cancer. See ya. I mean, you actually have some suggestions on things that we might do to try to stem the tide of this, maybe even turn the corner. I don't think you could probably go through all of them, but talk about some of the ones that you...
1: Yeah, the most important thing is we've got to institutionalize DOGE. We've got to have a mindset that we're going to reduce the size of government. And we have to look at every program that government passes and think about who benefits. Who's lobbying for this educational test? Who's lobbying for this regulation on small banks? Who's lobbying for... And we've got to see government for what it is, and that is a way to gain power. And if we can do those things, I think we can get through this mess until the next Ronald Reagan comes around and saves us.
2: From mid-September, joined by D.A. George Brockler, this is Ken Buck, former member of Congress, author of the book Wake Up, America.
0: You abandon us in
1: Congress.
0: We've
1: got 1 minute left.
0: I'm kidding. You abandon us. Well, last question, because I want to ask, what institutional changes, this is in your book, what institutional changes would you recommend for Congress that might make Congress better suited for the task that you've laid out here?
1: So one of the things I recommended, and it's actually been implemented, although not as a result, I mean, I'm not getting credit and I don't want credit, but every committee in Congress should have a DOGE subcommittee. And they now have an oversight subcommittee for every single congressional committee. So the Judiciary Committee, we should be looking at the Bureau of Prisons. We should be looking at the FBI. We should be looking at all these agencies and see where's the fat. Do you know that we own 46,000 vacant buildings in the federal government? 46,000. We're paying for the heat. We're paying for the landscaping. We're paying for all those things, but we can't figure out a way to sell those buildings. People need to get fired, and we need to have that kind of oversight in Congress to get that job done.
0: We've all been up here since it's been going on. Last question, prediction for the Broncos Chiefs.
1: Since this will air afterwards, I think I'm going to pass on that one.
0: It's Wake Up America, the Rise of Socialism is the Death of Freedom. Ken Buck, it's a great and easy read. Somebody's holding up a piece of paper I'm supposed to read as if I
3: can.
0: No,
3: you don't have to read it. QR code, if anybody's interested.
0: Oh, there's a QR code. There's a QR code. Hit the QR code. This is a great book, another one. Sir, thank you for the honor of being able to do this. Thank you. I appreciate it. Thank you.
1: Thanks.
3: Did anybody have questions cut out that they'd like?
0: Now the real questions? Is that what we're doing?
1: Yeah.
0: Because you have...
1: We're going to just take this off, and then I'll stay here and answer any questions.
0: Okay.
1: I'm taking my mic off. Is that all right?
4: No.
5: Hi. You're a fan of DOGE, and so am I. And have you looked at Victor Marx's plan for Colorado and his transparent dashboard and he wants to audit every every phase, every department of Colorado's government. I just wondered if you are familiar with that and what you think about it.
1: I'm not familiar with it. I don't know Victor Marks. I've never talked to Victor Marks. Victor Marks has not reached out to a lot of people. I don't know what his background is in government, if he's ever worked in government. I don't know how he, if he wins this election, how he ever forms a government, because he's got to immediately hire 100 people to occupy a lot of different positions. So I don't know that I can respond to a question about some of his different plans at this point.
6: Okay. His plans are all laid out on his website.
1: Okay.
0: Are the, do we get to ask? Are there just questions? We just get to randomly pepper Ken with questions? Or I got one. It's not a hard one. I just, people more and more talk about things like term limits for Congress. What do you think?
1: I'm in favor of term limits for Congress. Here's the challenge with term limits is a lot of people say, well, 3 terms. If you're there for 6 years, that's enough. The Speaker of the House is going to have 4 years experience before he or she becomes Speaker. I mean, so what happens is everybody says, well, you should vote for me. The other guy wants a 10-year term limit, and I want a 6-year term limit, so vote for me. And we just keep getting down into the ridiculous weeds. Would a term limit be appropriate at the 14, 16-year level? Sure. You can have somebody that is, you know, served in Congress for 10 years, understands the systems, the committees, becomes Speaker, and is Speaker. That works great. I think Nancy Pelosi, you know, those are to me, the poster children for term limits. You can't be there for 30, 40 years. Joe Biden, I think he was in government for 50 years, if I'm not mistaken, at one level or another. So I love term limits, but we have to be realistic about them.
0: If it were to even be proposed, regardless of who is in charge of the House, would House leadership ever let that thing make it to a committee or a vote or the floor?
1: No. So you remember the contract with America?
0: Yeah.
1: There was a term limit, a pledge to vote on term limits. So here's what they do. And again, everybody in America said, well, they voted on it. They break it up into 3 different parts. Okay? So they say, we have a term limit that is 12 years. And two-thirds, the Democrats are going to vote against it, you know, all the time. So they're all against it. Two-thirds of the Republicans vote against the 12-year term limit. One-third of the Republicans vote for it. We're going to have a term limit of 10 years. Well, that's too short for the ones that voted on the 12-year, so they vote against that. And it's too long for the ones that want an 8-year, so they vote against it. So two-thirds vote against that. Then you've got an 8-year. Well, two-thirds vote against that. So they figure out a way to kill any term limit legislation that's coming through, and they will continue to do that. So, yes, there's no way to get term limits through Congress to make it a constitutional amendment.
0: Is there any fix? And I don't think this is true for Congress, but there is for Colorado. Like, we can go to the ballot with a petition process, which has turned out to be, I think, pretty successful. Is there anything other than Congress to amend the Constitution?
1: Yeah, there is an Amendment 5 convention that could be called to pass a constitutional amendment on term limits, a constitutional amendment on balancing the budget. The other side, I have supported the Article 5. The other side says, and these are our fellow conservatives, and they have a good point. If we open that Pandora's box, they will attack the Second Amendment. They will change the language in the First Amendment. They will do things that will hurt the protections we have now, so we should not open that Pandora box to get to this. Ultimately, I think our debt is an existential threat. I think America does not survive the fall that we will have in 10, 12. I don't want to be Greta Thunberg here, but at some point in time, corporations, China, other people stop buying our debt, and we no longer have the ability to borrow money. And when that happens, we have a huge problem in the country.
0: Ray of sunshine, Congressman Ken Bock.
1: It's Monday. I thought I'd give everybody a happy week.
0: Anybody else got any questions?
7: So I think we have time for maybe one more.
0: Oh, sorry.
7: Because we've got to keep it at an hour. So.
0: Okay, cool. Okay.
8: Why couldn't the mineral and oil extraction fee be used to pay down the national debt? $40 trillion is a death knell. And there's nothing been done to earn that. It's just a slush fund.
1: Did you hear the question?
0: It was about
9: mineral extraction.
0: Mineral extraction.
1: Yeah. By the way, we are $40 trillion of debt on the record. We are well over $100 trillion of debt when you include unfunded liabilities. So everybody here is paying into Social Security and expects to get something. All those Social Security, Medicare, and everything else is over $100 trillion. So we use the term $40 trillion, which is a gross figure by itself. Reality is it's even worse than that. So I guess I didn't catch it. How do we pay for the debt with minimal extraction?
8: Why couldn't we use that toward the national debt?
1: We could. And here's the reality. You know, the left wants to protect public lands. Well, when you go into bankruptcy, you have to sell your assets. Part of the United States' assets are public lands. I'm not advocating that. I've said to you right from the beginning, we need to stop spending as much money as we do in the federal government. But the reality is, when we hit that wall, we've got to look at everything that we've got to sell.
8: You almost told it to be Chinese.
1: So did the Chinese?
8: Yellowstone would be Chinese.
0: Yellowstone, he said, would be Chinese.
1: Yeah.
0: Maybe.
1: Well, thank you. I'm taking my mic off.
0: Go Broncos. Go Broncos.
9: 7-7.
0: Which quarter?
2: This event took place mid-September. Former House of Representative member Ken Buck, founder of the Americans for Good Government, discussing his book, Wake Up America, The Rise of Socialism and the Death of Freedom. He was joined in conversation by George Brockler. George Brockler is the DA for the 23rd Judicial District in Colorado. Next on C-SPAN Radio, we'll hear from two sitting Democratic governors, Andy Beshear of Kentucky and Wes Moore of Maryland. Governor Andy Beshear is author of the book, Go and Do Likewise, How We Heal a Broken Country. He discussed his book mid-September here in D.C., hosted by Politics and Prose Bookstore at George Washington University.
10: It's going to be fun. It's going to be fun. Hey, guys. What's going on, y'all? We got author Andy Beshear here. This is great.
11: Of course, being moderated by author Wes Moore.
10: I got to tell you, I've been looking forward to this for a very long time. Andy is not just kind and courageous and brilliant. He's a friend. You know, he's someone who, you know, I first got a chance to get to meet Andy over at Baby Governor School, which is a real thing. And it's actually, it's funny because, like, when I went to Baby Governor School, my mom was like, so what grade did you get? And I was like, it's not a real school, Ma. It's not, you know, whatever. But it's like where the new governors get a chance to, you know, get a chance to meet the governors who were already sitting in the seats. And you saw in Andy someone who you could tell takes governance seriously, is really thoughtful about this, and understands that there is a there's an impermanence to the time that we have, you know, not only in these seats, but on this planet. Mm-hmm. And at the end of the day, whether you're coming up at the end of a term, or whether you're coming up at the end of a life, you want to be able to demonstrate that that was a term well served, and a life well lived. If you can do that, then you've understood your job. And if you did that, you've made every single day matter. And I think it's one of the things that I've been so struck about this book, where it's not a, you know, sometimes with elected officials, you get books that kind of fall in different categories, right? It's like, one is like the political memoir. Here's my life, here's a blah, blah, blah, blah. The other one turns into like a policy manifest, mm-hmm. right? This does a beautiful job of actually being able to bring these two things together, where you walk away saying, I don't just feel like I know Andy Beshear, and I don't feel like I just know the policies of Kentucky. I feel like I understand his why. And in fact, in his final chapter, the title of it. Make sure I get it exactly right. Because I learned that governors are fact-checked every single day.
11: Here's what I love. Wes Moore read my book.
10: But the title is The Ultimate Why.
1: Yeah.
10: And I was really interested that was so important for you to include that. Not only include it, but literally make it a title of a final chapter. Can you talk a little bit about that?
11: First, let me say thank you all for coming out. This is our second major stop on the book tour, and we have sold out our first two stops, so thanks for being a part of that. Want to thank Politics and Prose for doing this. Grateful to them. Thanks to George Washington. What a great university. Thanks to the students who are here tonight.
10: G-Dub.
11: And this guy is a good friend to me, so I hope you all see that tonight and enjoy. Wes, you and I both talk about our why because I think we realize that the Democratic Party is really good at the what. We might be too good at the what. We know our policy positions down to policy point 2, sub point 3, bullet point 4, I underneath. And sometimes we get so caught up in the are we pro this or anti that, and here are all the policy reasons, that we stop talking about what drives us to believe that. That underlying, whether it's faith or values or an experience that you've been through in your life, and right now, I mean, in politics, the first thing you ought to ask anybody running for office is why? I mean, why would you deal with the toxicity? Why would you deal with the attacks? Why would you want to run for an office where you got to deal with this federal administration every single day? And in a world of social media where people want to know you, they want to get beyond talking points. They want to actually feel like they might know how you would go about an issue that they haven't even thought of yet. The why is critically important. And for me, the book lays it out. It's my family and my faith. It's how blessed I felt to have two amazing kids and to look at them and say, am I really doing everything I can to create a better world for you and for everybody else? And then just the basic tenet of my faith is that we have a loving God that calls on us to love other people. And that may sound simple, but when a policy point comes up, when my Republican supermajority passes something and we ask that question, should I veto it? I still remember somebody saying yes, because it's mean and that's enough. And I know we'll talk about it more, but I think your why also shows people respect. Whether they always vote for you or never vote for you, if you make a tough call, if you take a stand, not just saying that you're doing it, but truly explaining why you're doing it. And the biggest example I use in the book is I'm running for re-election. It's 2023. People think that somehow it was just a mistake I got elected the first time. And even though I'm up in all the polls, that there's no way I can win. I don't think I have ever been in a race that any of the cook or the crystal ball has ever listed lean D. I have been in toss up or worse. So I'm running for re-election in 2023, and you remember this. My Republican supermajority passes the worst, most discriminatory, most hateful anti-LGBTQ+ bill in the history of Kentucky. And they said the quiet part out loud on the floor while they're passing it. They said, if Andy Beshear vetoes this, he will not get reelected. And you know what I did? I vetoed it anyways because it was the right thing to do. But I wanted to make sure, agree or disagree with me, that I gave you my why. And it comes from my faith. And I looked at the cameras that night and I said, my faith teaches me that all children are children of God. And I didn't want people picking on those kids. Now, if the legislature... If the legislature was going to show them hate, I wanted to show them love. If they were going to show them judgment, I wanted to show them acceptance. I can't imagine how hard it must be to be in some of those kids' shoes right now. And I wanted to be there for them in that moment. And the next day, I'm opening a factory, because the next day we always have to be opening a factory.
10: Always. Always.
11: And a guy in a trucker hat makes a beeline towards me, and I think, oh, my goodness, I've been here before. But he gets up to me, sticks out his hand. I think, that's a good sign. And what he said has stuck with me ever since. He said, Governor, I'm not sure if I agree with what you did yesterday, but I know you're doing what you think is right. And he patted me on the back, said, I support you, and walked off. I just think that the why can create enough grace and space to maybe start some real conversations, to heal some divisions, in the very least, to show respect, whether people voted for you or didn't agree with you or not, you're still a governor for all those people.
10: That's right. That's right.
2: Andy Beshear, his book, Go and Do Likewise, interviewed by Maryland Governor Wes Moore.
10: Speaking of kids, the story of David Turner Jr.
11: Yeah.
10: Was it really powerful? You want to share that with them?
11: Yeah. So I met David Turner Jr. I think he was 8 years old. He suffered from DIPG, which is a rare form of pediatric cancer. We don't know what causes it, and almost no one survives it, except David's dad, who had. When I met him, he was in a wheelchair. You could see that it had hit him, but he was still so expressive. Came into my office just full of joy. They all wore t-shirts, that said, make this the best day ever. And that was one of the first times somebody handed me one of those bracelets, you know, that you see. And that was his theme. We had a good time. I looked at him at one point and I said, David, do you want to be governor for 15 seconds? And he said, I don't know. I said, well, some people would say you can't do any worse. We pulled his chair up behind the governor's desk. He acted like he was signing something to get that good picture. But then I said, David, what are you signing? What are you going to make? And he said, I'm declaring National Ice Cream Day. And I thought, I'm not sure I have the power to declare National Ice Cream Day. But how about Kentucky Ice Cream Day? He said, great. We went out. We did the pediatric cancer awareness event where in Kentucky we put a significant amount of money in each year because no family should ever be told there's no cure or there's no further treatment. And David helped me realize that on a much more personal level. So fast forward, this was early on in my governorship because 3 months into me being governor, the pandemic hit. That is not cause and effect. And listen, being governor in the pandemic, you had to make some tough calls, but I got to think about David Turner Jr., who's immunocompromised in just about every way. The decisions I made had to protect him too, as well as so many other Kentuckians, and I just decided at that point, I had to sleep at night. I was going to make every decision based on how many lives we could save, and if they ran me out of town, fine. I wanted David to still be around. So around the time when people were really upset about masks, I get a call from his mom, Liz. And Liz says, David's not doing real well, but he wants to help you out. And I said, okay. And so he came in for one of our updates. Not doing great, but he wanted to talk to the people of Kentucky. And so I walked the microphone out. He pulled down his mask. And while he didn't have a lot of voice, he said, please do the right thing to protect kids like me. Here's David. His time was running out. You could tell. And he used some of that time he had at 9 years old to try to help and protect other people and kids like him. He died about 3 months after that, which is still tough. But every year since, we have celebrated David Turner Jr. Ice Cream Day in the Commonwealth of Kentucky. One of the reasons that I talk about it in that book, and so many other reasons, is that healthcare is a basic human right.
10: Amen.
11: And without a system that works, David doesn't get 9 years, because that would absolutely drag a family down. And that's why I think Democratic governors across the country are looking for ways to erase medical debt. In Kentucky, we were just able to forgive $250 million of medical debt for our people who are struggling.
10: That's right. even the story with that, it reminds me of a truism of being a governor, is that, you know, every single day you're going to have your heart filled and you're going to have your heart broken. Every single day. You are going to hear something that is going to lift you up. And you're going to hear something that is going to keep you up at night. Every single day. And I think one thing you get very accustomed to is, you know, and you know, I always say with governors, and, you know, we always kind of learn this. If you're a governor and you have not dealt with a crisis, just give it a second. yours is coming.
11: And even if you have, get it another second.
10: And give it another second.
11: Another one
10: is coming. And you have had to deal with that, whether it's, you know, natural disasters or man-made disasters.
11: But I have not had a bridge collapse, and you dealt with that incredibly well. Thank you for your work.
10: Thank you. But, it's real, right?
11: Yes.
10: It's the idea that, like, your time is coming, that you're gonna have to deal with these things, mm-hmm. and you have had to deal with them over and over and over and over again. And so, how do you prepare for that? How do you get used to the idea that when your phone rings in the middle of the night,
11: yes.
10: you now are about to deal with something that is going to completely shape not just your work, but your life in many ways?
11: So since I've been governor, and we're coming up on 7 years, we have been through a pandemic, 17 federally declared weather disasters in 7 years alone, a UPS plane crash that killed 12 people, two helicopter crashes, mass shooting that took the life of one of my closest friends. They just keep coming, and they're hard. I mean, you see people suffering. You see damage that you can't imagine. In 2021, in December, if you all remember those pictures, an F4 tornado came through Kentucky, killed 81 people, leveled my dad's hometown, left the type of wreckage that most people hadn't been used to seeing. 6 months later, worst floods of our lifetime hit eastern Kentucky, take 45 lives and submerge about three counties for a couple of days. You've got to be there for your people. When you are the governor and you are there, people see a little bit of hope.
10: That's right.
11: But you also have to make sure that you are fully there, that you are recognizing people's pain, but that you are also the embodiment, that they are not going to be left alone. And the thing about a natural disaster is it's not just you show up and do the tour. You got to come back the next day and the next week and the next month. We are 5 years from that tornado of 2021, and we are about to finish off the list of people who needed housing, putting everybody who had lost a house looking for a home back in one.
10: That's a big deal. It's a big deal.
11: But while natural disasters are tough, and you can feel the trauma pouring into the pores of your body, you also see how good human beings are. If you ever lose faith in humanity, just watch people after a natural disaster. I have seen thousands of people stand before what used to be their home or used to be their business, and they always ask the same question because it's so much. They say, where do I start? And there's always 10 people around them saying, why don't you start with us? After a natural disaster, people do not care about your party registration. They do not care about what church or synagogue or temple or that you go to. They don't care about how you pray. They don't care about your position on any cultural issue. They just show up to help. You see our values coming out. You think about the miracle of the fishes and the loaves. No one goes hungry after a natural disaster. If you've been in any of the towns, people flood in and are cooking on every single corner. If we could just take some of that and spread it out over the rest of the year, we'd have enough food for everybody. You see so many people that come in and provide dollars or shelter. You see people helping to pick up out of the wreckage. You truly see the very best of humanity, and I think that's who we are at our core. And I make a contrast, especially here with the Trump administration and how he showed up to Puerto Rico and was throwing out paper towels like he was at a tailgate. He thinks, the president, that you would see a humanity that looted and that looked out for number one at a time when people have nothing.
12: and it is the exact opposite.
10: That's right.
12: So the title, Go and Do Likewise, or the last words of the parable, The Good Samaritan, it's that it's an instruction and not just a story, but it's called this because after one of the natural disasters, I saw the Good Samaritan in person and somehow recognized it in the moment. Mm. So we're in Whitesburg, Kentucky, far eastern Kentucky, town had been fully underwater. We couldn't even get to it for a couple of days. And I'm in a house. And I see a woman named Alyssa furiously mucking out the house. Now, when your house has been flooded, you've got to get the mud out and dry it out as quickly as you can. The clock is ticking. Every minute that goes by, you might lose everything. And so I'm looking at her working hard, and I make an assumption. And I'm going to tell you something most politicians won't. I was wrong in this assumption. I look at her and I say, oh, it must be tough seeing your house like this. She looks back and says, this isn't my house. It's my neighbor's. And then I make another wrong assumption. And I say, oh, it must feel good having yours mucked out. And she looked back at me without any judgment in the world. And she said, we haven't started on our house. We thought we'd start with our neighbor. I mean, just in that moment, she was the Good Samaritan. And later she walked me to her house. And she even showed me her daughter Piper's room, who I met. I mean, she started with her neighbor. Despite having a young family, she started with her neighbor, despite the fact that it could mean that she lost more. And just in that moment, you know, I saw God in Whitesburg and I thought we're going to make it, because if people are this good, if they're willing to do this for each other, we're going to make it. And that's what I believe now. You know, even in the darkness of our times, even with a president that doesn't seem to care about the Constitution, as long as we remember who we are at our core, we'll make it through this, too.
10: Amen. Amen.
2: This is Kentucky Governor Andy Beshear in a conversation with Maryland Governor Wes Moore. His book, Go and Do Likewise, How We Heal a Broken Nation.
10: You know, I say there's, you know, to your point, Andy, it's like, you know, we've seen difficult times in this country before. You know, and there's been two things that always have gotten us through. It's God's grace, and it's moral leadership. Those two things. And you know, we can pray for God's grace, and we can demonstrate moral leadership. And that is going to be the best way to be able to navigate through this. I mean, and you've had an interesting perspective, too, because you've had to deal with something that I have not. In this position, it was, you dealt with kind of Trump won.
12: Yes.
10: The transition into President Biden.
12: Mm-hmm.
10: And then the transition into Trump two. Wow.
12: Yes. That has been my three terms as Attorney General and as Governor.
10: What was the difference between Trump one and Trump two?
12: Very different. Very different. In Trump one, it's really strange how much he switched. And Trump won. He was a states' rights president. He would send dollars to the states. He would say the federal government doesn't belong in the states. In Trump, too, he is the federal government. He once said, when we talked about federal dollars, he said, those are our dollars. And you remember, we were in the room when he said, we are.
10: That was the Janet Mills.
12: We are federal law.
10: We are federal law. She's like, advice. He's like, we are the federal law.
12: Yes.
10: I said, we. I'm
12: right.
10: Because we're French now.
12: Trump, term two, whether it is him just getting to be him or there has been a change in him, whether it's people around him not reining him in, is just a different level of cruelty.
10: Mm.
12: We have never had a president of the United States that tried to turn off SNAP benefits during a government shutdown. This is truly starving Americans. And are you willing to let people starve for political leverage? He was. And so when I write this book and talk about the fishes and the loaves, I mean, Jesus, in a place of scarcity, made sure everybody had enough. Yet a president who all he has to do is to say, continue providing that assistance, refused to do so. You see him being surrounded by people who won't tell him no and won't do their jobs. You have an attorney general that was his personal lawyer. that is doing press conferences for him. And then you see the other problem, though, between Trump 1 and Trump 2 is you have a Congress unwilling to do their job.
10: That's a good point.
12: And you have this Congress that'll talk about our founding and the founding fathers. Well, the founding fathers are rolling over in their graves right now.
10: Correct.
12: Because they never thought, even if you're of the same party, that Congress wouldn't do its job on checking the executive, because normally you just, you see that in the tensions in our state legislatures and, right, and the executive branch. Put on top of that, we now have a rogue Supreme Court that's willing to do things like strip rights away from women who have had them for decades, to where now my daughter and my wife have fewer rights than they had several years ago, and to strip the Voting Rights Act that had pushed us forward. I mean, you and I both had a chance in recent years to be in Selma.
10: Yeah.
12: And I met those foot soldiers. And to think that they were willing to have the collective courage to put their bodies and lives on the line, and how they opened the eyes of a country, how they moved us so far forward, and this Supreme Court would just say, nope, we're no longer going to enforce that. Well, I think we've got to make sure in November that we send a message that we disagree, that we are going to have a Congress that's going to be a true check. And I hope that when we get the ability, we can pass a constitutional amendment, not just for term limits in Congress, but for the Supreme Court, too, so we don't see these rogue actions anymore.
10: Amen.
12: But let me just give Wes a compliment. He and I, in our roles as governor, are the last line of defense against this administration. He's standing up every single day when this president is trying to trample rights. And let me tell you, he's not willing to be. And neither of us will let him run over us.
10: That's right.
12: When he's doing something wrong, we're speaking out. We're not scared about what he might do to our states, because if we don't speak out, who will?
10: That's right.
12: And I'm really grateful to you for that. And it's with partnerships like this, other strong governors, attorneys general who are filing these lawsuits and winning, secretaries of state who are saying, you are not going to take our voter rolls, and we're going to make sure that there are fair elections. It is a lot of people having that courage that I think is going to push us through this and to big wins in November, because we are going to win big in November.
10: Yes, we are. Yes, we are. And you see that when you watch someone like Andy, when you watch these leaders who move unafraid, and again, I'm a very firm believer that that history will not remember this administration well.
12: The present doesn't remember them very well.
10: Yeah, exactly. Exactly. But I'll say this. History is not going to remember this administration well. But I think for those who sat quiet and allowed him to do this, history will remember them even worse. And I think that... But there's a power.
12: Can we name names?
10: Like, we'll be here till 2 in the morning, unfortunately.
12: Mike Johnson?
10: Yes, yes.
12: John Thune?
10: Yes.
12: J.D. Vance?
10: Yes, yes. Thanks, Seth. Stephen Miller, let's keep it going.
12: There we go.
10: But I think that there's a...
12: How in the world did we end up with Pete Hegseth?
10: You know, I mean, this is... It's embarrassing. I say this as a... I'll say this very quickly, and I'm gonna put it back to the book. I'm a military vet. I'm very proud of my service overseas. But we are, thank you. But so we're part of a bunch of group like chats and all that kind of stuff with a bunch of military vets, a lot of whom do not agree on a lot of politics, but we just share a lot of stuff back and forth. I hope it's never FOIA'd. I remember there was one guy, and I think he's a Republican, but he's not really a political guy. And he said, listen, I've disagreed with the Secretary of Defense or the President before. And he said, but I've never been embarrassed by them.
12: Right.
10: This is something different. This is, I mean, when literally it's like I'm embarrassed by him. But I say that to say, and by the way, part of the reason why we need to win the Senate, because the Senate that voted to allow him to sit in that
11: That's
10: seat
11: right.
10: should be an absolutely impeachable offense. But anyways, I think about...
12: But I think about the guy running around talking about manhood and testosterone.
10: Unbelievable.
12: And he wears more hair gel than a boy band. Just strikes me a little different.
2: From mid-September at George Washington University here in D.C., Andy Beshear, governor of Kentucky, joined by Wes Moore, governor of Maryland.
12: Yes.
10: That's
12: Wes,
10: pretty
12: that's,
10: good.
12: That's what you put
10: that's,
12: in your hair.
10: That's true. I let him borrow mine, actually. That's so true. But, you know, but I think I think when I watch you move, and I watch the fearlessness in which you move and the way you navigate the world, right? Where it is, it's not simple, right? It's not simple when you know that every time the president says something about you, that your threats jump, right? It's not simple when knowing that he knows what he's doing and he keeps on doing it.
11: Mm-hmm.
10: And it's not simple knowing that again, you know, like, you know, you didn't run for governor so you can get into fights with the president of the United States. But you ran for governor because you're going to protect your people, which now finds itself meaning that we are going to have to get into fights with the president of the United States. But you move with a courageousness that I can only attribute to a faith, right? A faith that you have God's hedge. And so, from our Bibles, we have learned that, you know, no weapon formed against us shall prosper, that we are one with the Lord and that the Lord serves as your protection. Faith is threaded throughout this entire book. And I didn't have to even read it to know how important it is to you because I watch how you move in the world. Can you talk a little bit about how that undergirding and how that foundation really has helped to guide not just the work you do, mm-hmm. but the decisions that you made in order to even walk this path?
12: So the central tenet of my faith, because there are different parts of the Bible that can disagree. Now, Jesus was even asked, which are the most important commandments, which suggests there can be conflict, is I believe in a loving God that calls on us to love each other. And so I'm always trying to look for what lifts somebody up instead of kicks them while they're down. The idea that we ought to be able to push policy forwards that create opportunity for everyone and that everyone matters. Everyone is worthy of respect. And that everyone deserves the chance to chase a good life. That discrimination is wrong in every single form and that God would expect us to stand up against it. Part of my faith is trying to live out parts of the Bible for what they say. You know, there are some folks that also, I believe, are religious that use the Bible in a very different way.
10: Absolutely.
12: And many of them will say that it's the exact word of God, but they will add words to it. Like, I'll give you an example. It says, judge not, lest ye be judged, period. And there is no asterisks. It does not say, judge not, lest ye be judged, unless you look different, vote different, pray different, or love different. It says, accept one another as Christ has accepted you, period. No asterisks, no comma, unless. It says, love your neighbor as yourself, period. And the idea there is, it can be complicated to put into practice, but it's at least where we should start. That we are taught to be good to each other, to look out for each other. And sometimes I've been in conversations with folks where they're just saying, well, I can't believe this group or that group believes this or that. And I say, okay, if you live in a subdivision, think about it this way. Walk out into the street, turn around and look at the houses. There are going to be people of different parties, of different backgrounds. But you want them to do well, don't you? And you want their kids to do really well. And so maybe that's where we've got to ground ourselves. You know, the other thing in our politics, and you and I see this, is we always start where we fight instead of where we agree. You know, I've got an approach where I call it my 80-100 rule. 80% of my time on things that matter to 100% of the people of my state. It's the idea that when most people wake up in the morning, they're not thinking about the next election. It's their job, their next doctor's appointment, the roads and bridges they drive, the school they drop their kids off.

0: 20%, that we lose track of where we can make progress. And so that idea, you're supposed to love your neighbor as yourself, is also you're supposed to move the needle for everyone, whether they agree with you, whether they like you or not. It's still your job, especially as a governor.
1: Mm-hmm. What was the and I know I got the cue on the cards. You have audience questions coming.
0: Great.
1: Coming soon too. What for you was the toughest part of this book?
0: Ooh. Okay. So first of all, the toughest part in a book is the audio recording. So I didn't know this. When they said they want me to do it, I thought I was just going to sit in front of a microphone and read the book. They send a director. And I'm not very good at being told what to do. You can ask Donald Trump about that. The toughest chapter to write was the COVID chapter. I made the best decisions I could. I always made decisions to save as many lives as possible, but when you watch how many lives were lost, even trying to do the right thing, and you're the governor at the time, it weighs on you, yeah. And it stays with you. You're the captain of the ship. And those around me have repeatedly told me that you did everything right. And I'm not arguing on that, but I still watched so much loss for the people that I love in my state and in others. And when people say, would you do anything different? If I could go back in time and figure out something different to say, I would do it. I was just trying to do my very best to get as many people through it as possible. The hardest chapter to read was my chapter about Tommy Elliott. It's a great friend.
1: Yeah.
0: Helped me with my career. He was my banker. I was his lawyer. He was my campaign, not my treasurer, but the head of my finance committee. We had our office in his bank, and he was killed in a mass shooting. I had to go down and be governor that day. I had to call his wife because the DNA tests were going to take too long. And I knew, and I had to tell her. She is a wonderful, wonderful person that's done amazing things in his legacy. I did not remember when I was recording the audiobook that I talked directly to him at the end. And just reading that, and you'll get to it, was tough. But as much trauma as we see, the way I try to approach it is I do not want to let the tragic way Tommy died fill my head. I want the joyful way that he lived to be the way that I think about him. I mean, this was a guy that for some reason loved bright pastel pants, and he had lots of different versions of them. He ran in his running suit in his club that looked like he was Michael Phelps at the Olympics in whatever one of those. But such a kind human being who did so much good. And despite the fact that I think I was 15 years younger, treated me as an equal from the moment we met. And we were able to do so many good things together. I hope that his family sees the book as a testament to him. But when I read it again, if I can do one more, the part that I'm really proud of, because I'm really proud of her, is the chapter on Hadley Duvall. So Hadley Duvall has been such a critical voice for this country. After the Dobbs decision, she was seeing people she knew get online and celebrate it. And at 21 years old, was willing to share something that she hadn't told just about anybody. That at 12, she'd been raped for years by her stepfather, and she became pregnant. And she had to tell her mom, who immediately reported her father. She ended up miscarrying. But when the Dobbs decision came out, she was trying to tell these people that she knew that at least the current law in Kentucky after that would have required her to give birth to a child of her parent, that her rapist would have had more rights than that victim. And at 21, she looked at a camera and she told her story in one of the most powerful political ads I've ever seen. She started a discussion in my state while now about 80% of people think the current law has gone too far. They may have previously been pro this or pro that. But I saw, despite the fact that abortion becomes the thing that people throw right into the religious discussion, I saw her living

0: in such an amazing way. I saw her sacrificing herself and what people may have thought about her. I thought she acted in an amazing Christ-like way. Why? Because I looked at her and I said, if you're doing this for me, don't do it. And she said, there's another 12-year-old out there that needs my help. This is her, yeah.
1: Kentucky Governor Andy Beshear, fielding questions from Maryland Governor Wes Moore. His book, Go and Do Likewise.
0: This is her whole life ahead of her. And she was a junior in college, having the courage to do this. And she was going to have to go back for her senior year. And she went to a place called Midway. People call it a religious college. I think it has the history there. But in Kentucky. So you know what happened after she became a national leading voice on reproductive rights and goes back to this small college in Kentucky? They made her homecoming queen. And I'm proud of them.
2: Wow. And if we have the, I'm not sure who has the car. Oh, here we go.
0: Here they come.
2: Here they come.
0: Now you get to interrogate the governor.
2: All right. Thank you.
0: Maybe two. I do love the Western Kentucky sweatshirt. Go Hilltoppers.
2: By the way, he consistently reminds me that Lamar Jackson went to Louisville.
0: Won a Heisman there.
2: Yeah, he sure did. How do you think that the Democratic Party should navigate the divide between moderates and progressives, especially for students and young people trying to find their paths and find their place in the party?
0: I want your thoughts on this too, but
2: nope. Questions for you.
0: So, I love it. By the way, this is why I like my podcast that I've had him on. I get to ask the question and then just move on. First, the Democratic Party has to be a big enough tent party to where we can have disagreements. Right? If we believe in democracy, we're not always going to have the exact same views, and elections are math. You have to have more people that want to vote for you than the other side. And right now, the media wants to create this civil war in the Democratic Party to a level that I think has gotten hyperbolic. Yeah. Here's what I see right now, and you can even talk about DSA candidates. I see people who are talking passionately about real problems that face our country. The solutions may differ, but regardless of what party in the Democratic part of the Democratic Party you're in, and I don't think anybody fits neatly into one or two, you want every child to have enough to eat when they go to school to be able to do well. You want everybody to be able to see a doctor when they're sick in their own community. What I see there are problem solvers. Whereas in the Republican Party right now, you have the problem causers. The reason that not enough kids have enough to eat is the big ugly bill that's cut 11,000 Kentucky children off SNAP benefits. Right. The reason that you're not going to be able to see a doctor in your own community is the big ugly bill may close 35 rural hospitals and thus make you drive, if you're a Kentucky woman, an hour and a half to give birth. Listen, I can have a conversation with anybody who wants to make a difference. We can have disagreements over how to do it, but I can absolutely work with you if we have that same goal in mind. Different people may think I and Elizabeth Warren are in different parts of the Democratic Party. I don't think about those things, but we had a great conversation about pre-K, about the fact that every four-year-old in the United States should get the opportunity to go to pre-K. Yeah.
2: And not to mention the fact it's actually economically smart as well to do that. But.
0: And what an amazing thing to be able to work together. And listen, where I'm from, you got to be able to work with people that disagree with you a whole lot more than different parts of the Democratic Party.
2: That's right.
0: And so I think the secret is you can't put ego into it. I mean, your jobs are about bettering the lives of your people. So in Kentucky, if I stayed mad about a political attack one day and let that go into the next, we wouldn't get anything done. you've got to be willing to put all of that aside to take advantage of that opportunity. And I'll give you one example. You realize in Kentucky, we've now passed most of the parts of the Affordable Care Act into state law through a Republican supermajority. I mean, please don't tell them that. But each time that these were happening, the sponsors probably attacked me politically in the weeks or the months before, but I just smiled as that bill came across my desk and signed it as quickly as I could. And I think you do a good job on this too. If you're truly in this because you love where you're from and you want to leave it better off than you found it, then you just find ways to push through all the nastiness, all the division. By the way, we also realize a lot of it's theater.
3: Totally.
0: Like, I remember a senator standing up and saying, Andy Beshear has never been to my district or provided a single dollar to us. I was there the week before, and he was thanking me for a grant. I actually call it peacocking.
3: Yeah.
0: Because they get to the state capitol, and that plume
3: That's
0: comes
3: out. That's a kind
0: out
3: way of putting it. Yeah. I have another word for it, but peacocking works.
0: But you know, if the next day there was going to be a good piece of legislation that came through, I was going to sign it.
3: That's right. What do you want Gen Z voters to know about you?
0: Ooh. I'll just give you one example. We have lots of groups that will come through the Capitol, lots of groups, young Democrats and others that I'll get to meet with. There is a term that I hate because I feel like it's pejorative, and that is young leader. Right? If you're leading, you are just a leader, and you should get that respect. But I think when people say young leaders, they're pushing down a little bit. They're not including. I want Gen Z to know that we're willing to listen, and we want to hear them, and we want them to be at the table. I can't imagine the stresses that Gen Z faces right now. I see them in my kids. My son Will is 17. My daughter Lila is 16. I didn't have to deal with social media. Well, until now. If you're in politics, don't read the comments, ever.
3: Half of them aren't real people anyway.
0: Yeah, that's true. But the stresses from this world are different, and they're heavier. And how can those that are in a position to create different policies get them right if there is not an equal seat at the table where people are listened and are seen? The other thing is, I'd say it can get better. A Trump presidency is not normal, and it shouldn't be normalized. The current age of first-time homeownership, 40, is not normal.
3: That's right.
0: It shouldn't be normalized. We should make an aspirational investment in housing and make sure we address that in our generation and not leave it to anybody else. This country has been so much better and can be so much better. And if we'll work together, we'll make sure that it is better for you. Knowing what you're looking for may be a little bit different than what we were looking for. And I think what I'd say is, let's start thinking about our economy a little differently, not just measuring GDP, but whether it actually works for people, whether it works for the middle class, whether it works for college graduates, whether it works for people in a way to where you can not only work hard and play by the rules, you can get ahead. You can do as well as your parents did. You can take your kids on the same vacation that they took you on. To Gen Z, stick with us. Let's elect good moral leaders that care, and you'll see it'll get a lot better. And let me add one more. Get involved. And I don't have to say that. Gen Z is active. And I love how Gen Z is able to use technology to have a bigger voice than a generation in that age demographic has ever had. But you also got to go vote. All right. Speaking your mind, especially in ways that can go viral, can be important. It can move policy. But you want people to see that your generation is a voting generation. And that will add that much more power to your voice.
3: That's right.
1: From mid-September at George Washington University, Kentucky Governor Andy Beshear.
3: What does a Governor Beshear in year 7, what advice would he give to a Governor Beshear in year 1?
0: There's a pandemic coming in 3 months. Okay. So in year 1, during the pandemic, I made a mistake that was a little bit funny, a whole lot embarrassing, and got me on all the Tonight Show, Jimmy Kimmel, for all the wrong reasons. So we'd hit the point in the pandemic where we're on the phone with the president. And this is Donald Trump. And he says, shut it all down. The person that told our country to shut down is Donald Trump, who now blames everybody else for it. And I mean everything. You know, when he got upset about churches later, he was the one that told us that we needed to shut everything down where people would meet in large gatherings. And so what that meant is a lot of people were going to need help. And so I, like other governors, said it is okay to apply for unemployment. Right? We're going to need it to get through this. There's no shame whatsoever. We're asking people to make this sacrifice, and boom. We saw lots of filings. And then we saw, by the way, foreign attacks mm-hmm. on those systems, making it hard for us to find the real claims. So the enemy isn't from within. It is from without. And it's been attacking us in many ways that have made life harder for people. But I'm now into multiple months of doing an update every single day. And at this point, I might be just a little full of myself. We have about 6 million people watching. We only have 4.4 million in Kentucky. For those of my generation, I felt a little bit like Phil Donahue, who had this regional audience. And somebody comes in and says, Governor, you won't believe this, but it's already started. And I said, what? And they said, the fraud. I said, what do you mean? They said, somebody applied for benefits under the name Tupac Shakur. And I walked out again, little too much hubris at the time. And I said, we've got to be better than this. Somebody is out there committing fraud. They applied under the name Tupac Shakur. I finish. In less than 5 seconds later, a reporter walks up to me and says, you know, there's somebody in the restaurant industry in Lexington, Kentucky, who changed his name to Tupac Shakur. And so I call him that night.
3: Asking me the headline, Andy Beshear spoke to Tupac Shakur.
0: He's alive. He lives in Lexington and he needs his benefits. But I still remember, I could tell how hurt he was. He was watching. I was his governor. He'd voted for me in the past and I had just run over him with a bus. I had let myself not ask that next question. And I'd just gone out there, I don't know, feeling bulletproof or something. And done something that had hurt somebody at this time when I was trying to bring as many people together and show as much love and as little hate as possible. But I do remember I said, I'm sorry. And there is no excuse. There is absolutely no excuse. And to his credit, he said, it's okay. You know, I forgive you. I've supported you. But I walked out the next day and I started that press conference by saying I made a mistake. Not Tupac's alive, but I made a mistake. You know, it showed that we can be wrong. And we as public officials should admit when we're wrong. People are willing to forgive us if we're actually human and upfront and honest. And I will tell you, he got unemployment benefits faster than I think anybody else during the pandemic. I do have a T-shirt that changes our state emblem, which is two people shaking hands, to me and Tupac.
3: I need one of those.
0: I'll send it to you.
3: What does a perfect Kentucky day look like to you?
0: I think a perfect Kentucky day is when we come together to help each other. You know, people ask me what I love about Kentucky, and my first answer is everything. My second answer is bourbon. but we've got great people, and I know that's everywhere, but I love where I'm from. We say we love the dirt we're from. And what I love about Kentucky is just the kindness. It's not just the politeness, but there is something there. You know, I was raised that if you walk into a room and you see one person you hate, you walk over, you stick out your hand, and you say hello. Because I'm worried my mom is still watching somewhere and will find me. But for the most part, you see people who want to get along, who want to find a way forward, and who want Kentucky to be the best version of itself. I love when I go into one of our counties. By the way, we have 120 counties, the third most of any state. I go into one of our counties for, say, the biggest jobs announcement they've ever had. And you just see joy. I'm sure most of the magistrates that are there are Republican. Who cares? They don't at the moment. I don't either. The mayor, the city council, all these people that have worked together for this moment. You see huge parts of the town coming out because life's going to change. Mm. And they see hope. And so you see in the most important moments in Kentucky, and I think everywhere else, all this division just falls off us. Right? When good things are happening, we're all excited for each other. And we have a lot of Kentucky days like that. But I would say a good Kentucky day ends with a great sunset and a good bourbon.
3: I like that.
0: And let me also say, I need your help. Because Donald Trump has insulted Canada so much, they have stopped buying bourbon. We are down 85% in Canada. And what that means is jobs are being impacted in my state. So if you love America and you love Kentucky, try to help us out a little bit. If you're over 21.
3: Or if you love, just love America.
0: There you go.
3: As you're thinking about what it is that you want to do next, what is your thought process?
0: Well, what I want to do next in the next 40-something days, in the next 40-something days, is reelect Wes Moore as the governor of Maryland.
3: That is a damn good answer.
0: So here's the cool thing. I'm head of the Democratic Governors Association, which means I get to be along for this ride. The West doesn't need any help at all, which lets me spend the money elsewhere, which is nice. But that's a testament to his strength and how he's governed. Remember, there was a Republican governor before him. So the fact that at least I think, and he's not taking it for granted, that he's in good shape is because he has governed well. And that's the best way to get reelected. So we have 36 governor's races across the country, and we're going to win in places that people aren't expecting. Rob Sand is going to turn Iowa blue. He's going to be the next governor. Amy Acton's going to turn Ohio blue. She's going to be the next governor. Keisha Lance Bottoms is going to turn Georgia blue. And then we're in great races in Nevada and Texas and Florida, Alaska, Nebraska. It's amazing.
3: Alaska, right? By the way, this Alaska kid is really interesting. Jonathan.
0: But he gets to actually drive a snowmobile.
3: Unbelievable.
0: To go visit people to try to get their votes. I've never done that.
3: Have you ever heard of this kid? The guy running for... It's actually funny, because I think Andy and I are like two of the youngest governors in America. Mm-hmm. But this man is JKT is our initials. If you haven't heard about him, he is a really, really pure Alaskan. And to Andy's point, I think what he says, there's 19 counties, boroughs in Alaska. He's been every one. Some of them, the only way you can get there is by snowmobile. He's been to all of them.
0: Or probably the dogs and sled. But with those 36 races, I would say this. They're not just important about electing a Democratic governor who would expand health care, fight for good jobs. It's also, if you're looking forward to the map in 28, it's created by the governor's races in 26. We flip Iowa, it's in play. We flip Ohio, it's in play. Listen, Arizona, Katie Hobbs is running against an election denier. Yeah. Right? Arizona would be off the map if she doesn't win. So the job in front of us is big. As to the future beyond that, I will tell you, I walked off the stage in 2023 after re-election, looked at my wife and said, whoo, I'll never have to run for anything ever again. And sitting here today, I'm not sure that's true.
1: Andy Beshear is governor of Kentucky. The name of his book, Go and Do Likewise. Speaking with fellow Democratic governor and his friend, Wes Moore of Maryland.
0: Thank you. Thank you. I'm just gonna say, thank y'all. Oh man,
3: I like it.
0: I appreciate it. And while that is not any type of announcement, because that would require me to fill out paperwork, I won't leave a broken country to my kids or to our future generations. And listen, we may have a lot of great candidates. But what's important to me is that we get this right.
3: That's right.
0: The future of the country is more important than any title. So I'm in this in whatever form it takes to make sure we can get back to, yes, we were an imperfect United States of America, but we were at least trying to move in the direction of opportunity for everyone, stability and how you could raise a family, an American dream that still worked for those that are out there. And I just desperately want the next generation to be able to love the country in the way that I was able to grow up in, to be proud of us, for us to not be the bully on the playground, but to be the leader of the free world again. And I'm just going to make sure I do everything I can to get us back there.
3: Amen. Amen. And I have to tell you, your voice is going to be necessary.
0: Yours too.
3: Well, no, but I mean, it's and to your point, regardless of how we look at it, it's like you're going to be a crucial part of being able to help put this country back together again.
0: Well, I mean, based on the time we've been here tonight, I think we make a pretty good team.
3: Oh. I agree. No, but it's like I just think that listen, you know, we're watching a pendulum swinging.
0: Yeah, we talk
3: in this
0: about
3: country,
0: this
3: right? Where it's like the challenge is that these pendulum swings are just becoming increasingly violent.
0: Yeah.
3: And we're putting a lot of pressure on the tether.
0: Mm-hmm.
3: And then at some point, if this pendulum swing continues to be as violent as it has been, the tether will snap. And when we're sitting at 250 years of what really is the greatest experiment in world history, it's like, let's not have that end on our watch. Like, that's really embarrassing.
0: and I think people want stability.
3: Yeah.
0: You want to be able to go on a vacation and not have to turn on the news every morning and say, what the heck happened? And I don't think that we should want a Democratic version of Trump.
3: Right.
0: I don't think that we should be the party of retribution and of trying to own the other side. And listen, being governor has been amazing. If what voters end up wanting is the Democratic version of Trump, I'm not their guy, and I'm okay with that. I think what this book tells you is who I am, and that's the only person I know how to be. Now, if I have an opportunity to lead in whatever factor, it would be to push for that better America, to heal some of these divisions, to have some of our McCarthyism moment and say, whoo, that went too far, and to offer people a path back together, to hopefully be able to heal in a way to where this never happens again, and we become Americans first and Democrats, Republicans, or Independents fourth, fifth, or sixth, that we are reminded of the good people that we are and that these divisions are pressed down on us. That's the way I've tried to lead in Kentucky, and frankly, it's the only way I know how to lead.
4: That's right. Well,
3: Everybody, I hope tonight you've got a chance to get a glimpse of the man that I know, the man who I've been proud to serve with, the man who I've been proud to learn from, the man who is behind the scenes as he is in front, the man who's in this business for the right reasons, and a man who will fight to make sure that all of his people are protected, and as we say in Maryland, that we leave no one behind. This has been an honor. And everybody, please, once again, to give it up to a good man, Andy Beshear.
0: Wow, thank you all. Thank you, my friend.
5: All right.
1: This event took place September 22nd here in D.C. at George Washington University, hosted by Politics and Prose Bookstore. Andy Beshear is the sitting Democratic governor of the state of Kentucky and author of the book Go and Do Likewise, How We Heal a Broken Country. He was interviewed by his good friend and fellow Democratic governor, Wes Moore, of Maryland.

0: Welcome to Ceasefire, where we look to bridge the divide in American politics. I'm Dasha Burns, Politico Playbook co-author, and joining me now are two pollsters from either side of the political spectrum with decades of experience advising top party leaders. Democratic pollster and strategist Jeff Guerin and Republican pollster and strategist Whit Ayers. Thank you both so much for joining the program.
1: Thanks for having us.
0: I'm so excited to talk to you guys because everyone I know is asking me, what is going on with the polls? Is this all real? What's happening? Can we believe it? What do we believe? What don't we believe? So we're gonna get you guys on all of that today. But first, you're on opposite sides of the political aisle, as we talked about. What's it like to sit across from each other? Any sort of rivalry going on here?
1: Well, Whit and I actually do a lot of work together on bipartisan projects, so we have a very good working relationship. We don't agree with each other on a variety of issues, but as pollsters, our values are very similar, which is that we're, you know, our job is to try to find out what's really going on as accurately and honestly as we can, and not to try to load the questions in a way that will beg an answer. So our research values are very similar, and I think our interest in public policy is very similar.
0: Wait, I assume you disagree completely.
2: I totally agree with Jeff. It's funny, when in this polarized environment, when you have an R and a D, you expect them to be at each other. As pollsters, we're looking at essentially the same data. And that sort of roots us in a somewhat similar outlook. Now, we may interpret the data differently, but we're still looking at the same data. And so that kind of prevents the sort of, he said yes, he said no, one side's wrong, one side's right. It's more a matter of interpreting similar data in somewhat different ways.
0: So any election cycle, you've got polls coming from all over the place. And just for our viewers at home, can you explain the difference between internal polling done for a campaign versus polls conducted for public consumption?
2: An internal poll is done for private purposes to direct the strategy of the campaign. A lot of public polling is done to get clicks, to get attention. But Jeff's business and my business is rooted in getting accurate numbers to our clients so that they can make wise decisions. They're not done just to get attention. And that's unlike a lot of particularly inexpensive media polls that are done to capture people's eyeballs.
0: So what makes a good poll? What should people be looking for?
1: Well, It's hard to kind of tell on the surface. You know, the original, when I've been doing this for a very long time, originally the kind of the golden rule was that you wanted samples to be random, where everybody had an equal chance of falling into the sample. Now when you have kind of response rates of like 2% or 1% of people, that, you know, randomness doesn't mean what it used to mean. And so kind of what I always look for when I'm looking at other people's polls is are they representative? That is, does their sample universe in terms of age and partisanship and past voting behavior match what we know of the real world? So, and we're very persnickety about that. We set lots of quotas for our interviews to make sure that we have representative samples, and we do that at a deep level. One of the differences between kind of internal polls and public polls is I work mainly in statewide campaigns that are very well resourced. And so that they can afford to kind of pay for polling that doesn't cut corners and that does things the right way. A lot of the public polling is very kind of quick and dirty and often there's a price to be paid in terms of quality for that.
0: Now, Jeff touched on this a little bit, but Whit, how much has polling changed over the years, especially in the aftermath of 2016?
2: Well, it's changed dramatically. When we first started in this business, you had landlines and you had area codes. And if you knew an area code, you knew where that landline was and you know where that voter lived.
0: Yeah, my area code is from San Diego, California.
2: Of course, exactly. So, I mean, the area codes mean nothing anymore. And so we frequently will use different methods to get at different people. There's still some elderly people who'll use landlines, so we'll use some landlines. We do a large portion of our data collection with cell phone numbers, but we'll also use a text Vista Web, where we text someone and say, we're doing this survey, would you like to take it, and go to this website to fill out some data. So we're using multiple different ways to get good data these days. It's a lot more complicated than it was when we first started.
0: All right, let me show you this headline from the Washington Post, which encapsulates many of the texts and calls that I've been getting. Can you trust the polls? It writes, when pollsters ask people for whom they'll vote in the midterm elections, the results only capture the sentiment of the day. Polls aren't meant to predict who will win on election day. The polls closer to the election should be expected to come close to the results. Do you each agree with that assessment from the Post?
1: I do. And we ask people what their current preferences are, and then we go one step beyond that and try to identify who has their mind made up and is unlikely to change their mind between whenever we've interviewed them and the election, and election day. And the people who are still making up their minds, they may express a preference. And when you have a lot of people telling us that they're still in the process of making up their minds, then you kind of bank a little less on the current result being the final result. And, you know, a lot of the polling that we do for campaigns is not just to see who's ahead and who's behind, but to kind of identify the messages and the issues and the that will be most helpful and effective in persuading voters to support the candidates that we're working for.
0: I mean, the reason that I've been getting that question so much is because what we're seeing in this midterm election is kind of crazy. We are looking at states like Texas, where there's both a competitive Senate race and a competitive gubernatorial race. Places like Kansas, where there's a Democrat that is running neck and neck with a Republican in Kansas. Looking at Iowa, Alaska. I mean, the map is just, it hasn't looked like this in a very long time. And so I think there are a lot of people on both sides of the aisle that are looking at this and saying, what is going on, and how real is any of this?
2: Both Jeff and I have been doing this a long time, and we've been doing it so we can see wave elections that have worked for our side and against our side. And what we're seeing today is the buildup of a wave election. We'll see if it actually comes to fruition. But in wave elections, you have states and districts that are competitive that you would never have imagined would be competitive. And you'll also have some people lose whom you would never have expected to lose. And it goes beyond just the quality of the candidate and the quality of the campaign and goes to the broader environment, whether the tide is running with you or against you.
0: Jeff, do you think Democrats are right to be as excited and enthusiastic as they are, maybe getting a little bit cocky even in some of these places? Is that the right feeling, or are they getting too big for their
1: britches? I am just personally a don't count your chickens till they've hatched kind of guy.
0: Yeah.
1: But there is a lot of reason to think that this is going to be a really good election for Democrats, that what's going on in Kansas and those other places that you've mentioned are not kind of the function of a polling problem. It's a function of a Donald Trump problem. He has become incredibly unpopular with voters. And what we are seeing now very routinely is that anywhere between 18% and 25% of the people who voted for Donald Trump now disapprove of the job he's doing. And that you know, some of those people may switch over and vote for a Democrat, as they're doing in some of these states.
0: But, you know, polling Trump voters has always been difficult and complicated, and, like, pollsters have gotten it wrong before. Do you think
1: I think that the challenge with
0: again?
1: Trump voters is understanding kind of their level of participation more than what their attitudes are. I mean, we've been polling Trump voters for since there's been Donald Trump, since 2016. And when you get a Trump voter on the phone for all of that time, they've been avidly supportive of the president. And all of a sudden that has stopped. And it stopped for reasons that are kind of knowable. They're very unhappy with the war. They're very unhappy with the way that the effect that the war is having on gasoline and diesel and home heating prices. They're very unhappy with his tariffs. for those states that are up in the northern border. They're very unhappy with the trade war with Canada. If you're in a farm state, they're very unhappy with kind of the impact that the tariffs are having on the agricultural economy. So I'm not really concerned that we are kind of missing something with Trump voters, that the reality is that that Trump has lost the confidence of a lot of his supporters, and they feel very let down by him.
0: Well, let's take a look really quickly before, and I want to get to your thoughts there, but let's take a look at the president's job approval. Real Clear Politics, the average there puts it at 38% approve of Trump's performance, 60% disapprove. If we look at the economy, their approval drops even more to just 34%. I mean, Whit, I assume you're going to touch on some of this. How much historically does a president's approval impact the results of a midterm election?
2: The first thing we need to recognize is the president's party almost always loses seats in a midterm election.
0: That's history.
2: Only twice in the last 80 years has the president's party gained seats. One was in 1998 when the economy was good, Bill Clinton was relatively popular, and the Republicans overreached on impeachment. The other was 2002 in the aftermath of 9/11 when the country had still rallied around George W. Bush. Every other time the president's party loses seats, but the number of seats is directly related to the president's job approval. Mm. When the president's job approval is above 50%, the average loss of House seats is 14. When the president's job approval is below 50%, the average loss of House seats is 32. Now, there's a lot of variation around those numbers depending upon the particular year, but the basic relationship between the president's job approval and the loss of seats is very direct and very predictable.
0: Well, the president keeps telling voters to pretend he's on the ballot. He said it most recently this week on the campaign trail.
3: In this election, I'm asking you to pretend. Remember, pretend. You just have to pretend. Somebody said I'm forcing them. I'm not forcing. Pretend that I'm on the ballot because we get a lot more votes. We get, when I'm on the ballot, we get exactly 48% more votes. So, you know, in a way we are on the ballot, let's face it, because they're going to destroy everything that we've done. So, please pretend that I'm on the ballot, get out and vote.
0: Is that the right math? Exactly 48% more if he's on the ballot.
1: He makes stuff up, so I don't know what that number means. But if you're a Republican candidate, hearing Donald Trump say that is like your fingernails on a chalkboard. I mean, it just gives you the willies that this is not what you want the election to be about. And, you know, we had a run in the 22 cycle when President Biden was not particularly popular and inflation was high. And Democratic candidates did a pretty good job of being their own people and separating themselves from President Biden when they needed to. And President Biden was understanding about that. Here, I think Republicans were kind of very late to the game in trying to separate themselves from Trump, and probably too late to the game. It's hard to do that credibly with, you know, just a few weeks left in the election.
0: What, do you agree with that, with the what Trump is saying, giving Republicans the willies? Because the strategy that I'm hearing from Republican operatives that are supportive of the president doing this is turnout. They need voters to come out at this point, and President Trump does get some of those low propensity folks out when he's on top of the ticket.
2: There's certainly a history of some voters coming out to vote when Trump is on the ballot and then not coming out to vote when he's not. So that's what the president's trying to do here, is get those low propensity voters out.
0: Is that smart strategy based on the numbers that you're seeing?
2: It would be a lot smarter strategy if the president's job approval were 60% rather than 38%.
0: Mm. I want to take a look at some reporting out this week from NBC News on Latino voters, because, you know, in 2024, the president built a coalition for Republicans that they've never really seen before. A lot of Latino voters, black voters, younger voters ended up voting for President Trump. But some of those trends are changing now. Look at this. NBC found that 59% of Latino voters prefer Democratic control of Congress compared to 35% who favor Republican. The same poll found that only 27% of Latino voters approve of President Trump compared to 69% that disapprove. And a Latino pollster that I was talking to said that they're seeing Latino Trump voters now say that they're disappointed or regret their vote in pretty significant numbers. Are you guys seeing similar?
2: Hispanics voted in larger numbers for Donald Trump in 2024, primarily because they saw the pre-pandemic Trump economy as better than the Biden economy, because it was. Gas prices were lower, grocery prices were lower, interest rates and therefore mortgage rates were all lower in the pre-pandemic Trump economy than the Biden economy. So that's why they voted for him. They were looking for a better economy with lower inflation. It's a problem if we don't have what's perceived in their minds to be a better economy and lower inflation right now. And that's what's causing this fall off, along with, in the Hispanic community, some resistance to some of the ICE and mass deportation efforts of people who have been here for years and haven't created any problems or been arrested or caused any particular issues when they're here.
0: Yeah, Jeff, Stephanie Valencia at Equis Research told me that the people often talk about Latino voters as the sleeping giant, but really they become the swinging giant because you did see this move in 24 and you might be seeing a move in the other direction in 2026. What do you think about how significant the Latino vote is going to be, especially in places like Texas?
1: Well, we did a bipartisan polling project, in this case with a different Republican partner for the Cook Report and Univision, in Texas, and we oversampled the three South Texas districts that are heavily Latino, and it documents this enormous swing away from Republicans, people who said they voted for Trump previously or didn't vote at all previously, are moving very dramatically to James Tallarico and at the governor's race and in the yes, thank you, and for the three congressional districts, and really for the reasons that that Whit mentioned. First, they feel like that Trump's economic promise has not been kept, and that they are much worse off than they were when Trump took office, but also, there really is an anger that Trump is hurting their friends and neighbors through these mass arrests and deportations of people who've committed no crimes. Trump said it's only going to be the worst of the worst. And that hasn't been the case at all. And I think a lot of Latino voters feel betrayed by that.
0: Well, one demographic that's become pretty fundamental to the Republican Party is the working class voter, mostly white, mostly male, non-college educated voters that have become a staple of the GOP coalition in large part because of President Trump. Where is that coalition today?
2: That coalition is still there. They're still the strongest supporters of President Trump. But they're feeling pressured, too, on the economy. And their votes are similar to many others. They really want lower inflation, a better economy. They're getting squeezed by gas prices and diesel prices, particularly for truck drivers. And they want the same things everybody else wants, which is a strong economy, lower inflation, and a better life for themselves and their families.
0: What are you seeing? And you know, I think as we were talking about low propensity voters, a lot of those voters are just that, people that, you know, are not particularly engaged in politics, but Trump was able to sort of bring them into the fold in a way that no one has in a while.
1: Well, if we ask people in virtually every poll how enthusiastic and motivated are they about voting this year, and you see this huge gap between Democrats and Republicans, with Democrats much more likely to say that they're enthusiastic and motivated to vote. And a lot of that drop-off for the Republicans are with these non-college-educated, blue-collar, white voters that have been the core of their support. As we were saying in the case of Latino voters, feeling that the Trump economics is just not working out for them. We one of our clients is Protect Our Care, a healthcare advocacy group. And in our polling for them, we've found pretty consistently that among Trump voters, 38% have somebody in their household who gets their health care through Medicaid or through the Affordable Care Act. And so the Trump's, you know, attacks on those programs don't really sit that well with them. And it's just another reason to say, do I really need to kind of spend time online to go out and support Republicans who are not looking out for me these days?
0: But I mean, look at this headline. Alaska and South Carolina now shifting in favor of Democrats. Do you guys buy this? Is this real, Whit?
2: We're going to find out. I need to point out that there's still 3 weeks left and the Republicans have an enormous financial advantage.
0: Yeah.
2: The Republican National Committee, at the last numbers I saw, had raised about $130 million. The Democratic National Committee, $16 million. Donald Trump's super PAC has $400 million in it. And a lot of that money is going to get spent over the next 3 weeks to shore up candidates in places like South Carolina or Alaska or other places where they're looking a little shaky right now. And money is not dispositive, but it does help at the margins.
0: It does help. But like South Carolina, Kansas, do you believe that there's a real shot for Democrats there, or is it wishful thinking?
1: I do. I do. And look, I think that there is going to be a Republican who loses a statewide race in on November 3rd, who we're not even talking about.
0: Any ideas?
1: That, I don't, but it'll be in one of these places that have been kind of very supportive of Donald Trump in the past. It's just people are we keep on saying we've been doing this for a long time. I can't remember a moment where people have been as angry as they are right now and as cynical as they are right now. You know, the other issue that is, obviously this is an election about affordability and the cost of living, where people feeling very squeezed, but the next issue up is corruption. Mm. And people really feeling that the system is broken.
0: Which also ties into the affordability issue, right?
1: They do. They think there's a conspiracy against them that kind of big corporate CEOs and politicians are in cahoots against them. People think that the political system's not working for them, that the economic system is not working for them, that the government is not working for them. And so they're really angry, and Republicans happen to be in charge at this moment, and a lot of this anger is being taken out on them. I don't think Democrats should interpret this as a ringing endorsement of our party, because it is not.
0: Yeah, no, the numbers for Democrats are pretty low still.
1: And I think that if Democrats win the majority in the House and or the Senate, as I think they probably will, it will be very important for them to not sort of, you know, play it safe and but really to kind of, you know, prosecute the case on affordability and corruption through the oversight process and the investigations process and the accountability process, not just sort of being kind of holding Donald Trump accountable, but holding the whole system accountable.
2: But we've seen frustration before, and they've taken it out on the Democrats. In 1994, they were pretty frustrated with Bill Clinton's leadership up to that point. In 2010, people were frustrated after the big recession of 2008. They're frustrated about Obamacare, and they took it out on Barack Obama and the Democrats when they were in charge and lost 63 seats. So it goes both ways, that people tend to, when they get upset, they take it out on whoever is in charge at the time, be it Democrats or Republicans.
0: If the election is held today, do Democrats take the House? Do they take the Senate?
2: If the election were held today, Democrats would take the House. They would probably take the Senate as well, but I go back to my earlier point that there are 3 weeks left and tens of millions of dollars left to be spent in this election.
0: Jeff, what about you? If the election's today, do you think Democrats take the House and the Senate?
1: I think yes for today and probably yes for November 3rd also.
0: All right, gentlemen, that is all the time we have. Republican pollster and strategist Whit Ayers and Democratic pollster and strategist Jeff Guerin, thank you both so much for joining me today.
1: Thank you.
2: Happy to do it.
0: The longest-serving House Republican Speaker, Dennis Hastert, died last Saturday. The Illinois Republican served in the role from 1999 to 2007, succeeding Newt Gingrich. Dennis Hastert was later embroiled in scandal. In 2016, he was sentenced to more than a year in prison after pleading guilty to violating laws to conceal hush money payments for past sexual abuse allegations. But Washington insiders will also remember him for something called the Hastert Rule. That's the informal practice by House speakers of not bringing legislation to the floor if it doesn't have the support of the majority of the conference. The former speaker discussed the Hastert Rule on Washington Journal back in 2014, which is this week's C-SPAN flashback.
4: Ellis Gildrey says that, in my opinion, the Hastert Rule in the House of Representatives is very undemocratic and goes against democracy. Can you speak to that? And for those who may not know, could you explain what it is?
5: Well, there is. First of all, let me explain. There was no Hastert Rule, okay? The Hastert Rule is if you got 218 votes, then you move the bill and get it taken to the floor and move it. So this whole idea of a Hastert Rule is basically a misnomer, saying that they have a majority of the majority. But let me do say that every speaker that's ever existed, if you let the other side control the process of politics, you probably won't be leader very long. And so almost every speaker in history has said, look, at most things that you have to pass, you have to have a majority of your own people with you, or you're not leading anybody.
0: And the Hastert Rule remains the practice today in Congress. Hastert died last Saturday of natural causes. He was 84 years old. To discuss the current state of politics, I'm joined by two political pros from both sides of the aisle. Democratic strategist Adrienne Elrod, who began her career in the Clinton administration and has worked on four presidential campaigns. And Republican strategist Malik Abdul, who worked in the George W. Bush administration and as a surrogate for Black Americans for Trump during the 2024 campaign. Thank you both so much for being here.
6: Thanks for having us.
0: Oh, you guys, there is so much to talk about. Okay, where do we start? We have about like 20 states on this list today. We're going to travel the country today. Let's start in Michigan, where the race between Mike Rogers, the Republican, and Democrat Abdul El-Sayed, it continues to be really hot. This week, Rogers sort of further distance himself from the president. He had been running these ads distancing himself from the president on the Iran war, and now he's talking about tariffs. Watch.
7: Drinking a Labatt and watching the Red Wings, man, it just doesn't get any more Michigan than that. And here in Michigan, we know that Canada is not our enemy. We need to end this tariff war now. As Michigan senator, I'll bring both parties together to lower your prices. That's job number one. And Abdul, he wants to hit Michigan families with a $3,000 tax increase, the biggest in history. I'm Mike Rogers, and I approve this message because I'll actually put dollars back in your pocket.
0: All right, Willie. Drinking a Labatt,
1: yeah.
0: Wants to end the tariffs, doesn't say why the tariffs are in place.
1: Yes.
0: What's going on here?
8: I actually think this is a very good ad for him, because at the end of the day, he's focused on local issues, and I think that that is what really is going to be the gauge for the election. Donald Trump, of course, is larger than life. The national politics is going to kind of suck all of the oxygen out of the room, but him talking about local issues, it's not any cultural

0: congressional authority. In fact, if anything, they said, no, we don't need to use our congressional authority, our checks and balances. We're going to let you, Mr. President, do whatever you want to do with tariffs. And now they are reaping, you know, the consequences of an action on their part. And you are seeing somebody like Mike Rogers who, and you're seeing this across the country too in other districts, who are trying to have it both ways. They're trying to separate themselves from Trump on some issues that they initially supported and or didn't do anything to keep him from moving forward on the war and tariffs. And then at the same time, they're trying to also embrace Trump because they do know that at the end of the day, and Dasha, you've done so much coverage on this, you know better than anyone here at this table, that the MAGA base is still alive and well. I mean, is it fractured? Sure. And independents, of course, are breaking for Democrats across the country. But if you do something to really anger Trump, he's going to make sure the MAGA base in your state doesn't support you or knows that he's mad at you. And that's going to make it that much harder for them to win. So it's kind of a funny balancing act to watch Republicans try to, you know, strike this nuance. But I think voters can see through it.
1: Well, the president is going after Rogers' opponent, Abdul El-Sayed. He wrote on Truth Social in part, Mohammed El-Sayed is a terrible candidate for the Democrats, while his opponent, Mike Rogers, is an extremely good one. Mohammed goes back to the days of the jihad. He is a radical extremist terrorist sympathizer. Malik, this approach from the president, I mean, it's Trump, so this is not necessarily shocking, but is this what people like Mike Rogers want from him in this moment?
2: No. And I'm going to actually give a layup to Adrian here on this point of MAGA. So what Donald Trump said by referencing him as Muhammad, that appeals to MAGA. It doesn't appeal to independents. It doesn't appeal to soft Republicans who may not like Donald Trump's style. These are the very sort of things that you hear over and over again where people say, I may like Donald Trump's policy, but I don't necessarily like his personality. And in this case, he's the president of the United States. So we can't just say this is what happened in the Biden administration and Donald Trump is less concerned. And it's unfortunate because many Republicans are saying this. Donald Trump is less concerned about Republicans winning the midterm than having these type of fights where everything is existential. It's just not helpful to the party.
1: Meanwhile, Barack Obama, the former president, is going to be campaigning with Abdul El-Sayed in Michigan later this month. On the heels of that announcement, there's some reporting from CNN resurfacing some old comments from Abdul El-Sayed. CNN says he said, quote, the list of his failures goes on. And his comments reviewed by CNN's K-File from Obama's 2012 reelection campaign through the 2020 Democratic presidential campaign, El-Sayed faulted him for perpetuating war, eroding civil liberties, overseeing record deportations, and the list goes on. How do you square that, and how much more awkward might all of this make the campaigning with Obama and El-Sayed?
0: Well, first of all, just rule 101 for all the kids out there watching and everybody else, anything that you put on social media, anything that you write, will come back to resurface at some point, especially if it's controversial. So that's rule number one. Number two, look, President Obama still remains the most universally popular surrogate in the Democratic Party. There's a reason why every single person, every single cycle, every candidate, no matter where they're running, wants President Obama to show up for them. Also, President Obama sees things much bigger than somebody who criticized him, you know, what, 12, 14 years ago, whenever that was. So I think he's looking at the bigger picture and he's saying, sure, maybe you had some differences with the way that I, you know, conducted some policy decisions when I was president. But the bigger picture here is that we have to take back the Senate. And I'm willing to put any differences that you might have had aside, you know, that you had from me aside so that I can campaign for you and make sure you win.
1: Do you think that's going to be a big boost for El-Sayed?
0: Absolutely. Absolutely. Again, Michigan is a very competitive state this cycle. It is a swing state in the presidential. I ran the surrogate operation the last three presidential cycles. We sent Obama into Michigan multiple times every single campaign cycle because he remains extremely popular there and everywhere.
1: Well, let's head down to Texas because there's
2: a
1: lot going on there, too. There are no scheduled debates there right now. President Trump joined Ken Paxton on Wednesday during a rally in San Antonio. Noticeably absent was Texas Governor Greg Abbott. He wasn't there. Abbott said it was a scheduling conflict. We know what that usually means. Yeah, Malik, do you think that was an intentional move from Abbott?
2: Of course. And and people who worked in politics, we kind of understand that. I remember Alison Lundgren Grimes, who was running against Mitch McConnell. She kept her distance from Barack Obama. She didn't

0: want him campaigning on the trail with her. This is obviously what Abbott is doing because the race is a little tighter than what he was expecting. But I think, and we talked about it, you know, even before the show, what I'm really looking at, though, in a place like Texas, is what happens with the Hispanic vote. Donald Trump won about 54-55%. Yeah. And I'm trying to see where Paxton is going to be with that, because I think if the Hispanic vote drops in Florida, in Texas, it's also going to drop in Florida. And so it could change the dynamics there.
1: What do you think? Yeah, look, I mean, the Rio Grande Valley in Texas is where it's at. And that is, to your point, I mean, Trump did very well. I mean, Republicans have consistently done very well with Latino voters. But the Rio Grande Valley is really where that swing vote is. And we are seeing Hispanics this cycle in droves swinging back to Democrats. But they still have to turn out and vote. And that's why there's a real effort by not just the Tallarico campaign, but the Hinojosa campaign is running for governor to really invest a lot of energy in here. As a longtime Democratic operative, I get really frustrated at Democrats who wait and start courting Hispanics about 45 days before the election. I think we're finally learning that this is an ongoing, you know, set of policies and practices that we need to do from the very beginning. And I think that you've seen a major investment in Texas before, long before Tallarico and Hinojosa's campaigns heated up. There's been a long investment by Democrats in that part of Texas to really cultivate that vote and try to get some of those voters back. And we'll see if it actually works. It's going to play out how it plays out on Election Day.
2: Well, the same questions about where Latino voters go has also been asked about Black voters, because, look, in 2024, President Trump built this coalition that Republicans have never really had with younger voters, with Black voters, Latino voters. And we talked about Abdullah Sayed and kind of his need to shore up the Black vote in Michigan. Tallarico, there's been a lot of questions post-primary, his primary race with Jasmine Crockett, how he's going to do with Black voters. Meanwhile, Republicans like Byron Donalds down in Florida, he's actively trying to court the Black vote because of what we saw with Republican gains in 24. He wants to build on that. Malik, where do you see opportunities for Republicans with Black voters?
0: It's going to be very hard. I was one of those in 2016, 20, and 24. I talked about the possibilities of the Black vote, and we saw historic numbers in 2024. I think the challenge for the administration is going to be that when we look at the recent unemployment numbers, where Black unemployment is actually up. So they have to figure out, well, how, what message will we use to say that we are now better off? And I don't think that these are necessarily things that the Trump administration did itself. It's just that simply Black voters, they want the same, they're concerned about the same sort of economic politics that everyone else is. So are you paying more at the gas pump? Are you paying more in the supermarket? And if there is no message to actually help that, I don't know where we find those pockets of success. There are things that definitely can happen on the local level, which is why you hear Byron Donalds talking about it. But because the administration made a deliberate effort in this, what I call Trump 2.0, to not focus on this type of outreach to Black voters, Hispanic voters, I think we're now seeing the consequence of that, because there is no real message beyond we have to just make sure that Trump stays, you know, Democrats,
2: Republicans.
0: So it's going
2: to come down to individual candidates like Byron Donalds.
0: Absolutely.
2: Doing that work on their own. I mean, Adrian, the same question goes for Democrats, where, you know, there's been a lot of frustration among Black voters of Democrats taking them for granted. And that was part of the sort of backlash in 2024 and the move to Trump.
1: Yeah, I mean, I remember sitting in strategy session after strategy session on the Biden then turned Harris campaign. And we were trying to get to 87% among Black voters in the 6 to 7 key swing states that we were focusing on, which was Biden's number in 2020. And it was very, very hard. I felt like we were putting so much money just to move the needle incrementally, and then it would shift back, and we were trying all kinds of different tactics. But the reason why we were there in the first place, Sasha, to your point, and to your point too, is that we have been losing support among Black voters for a long time because we took them for granted. We weren't always addressing, you know, their needs. We'd come in sort of like the Latino voters, kind of at the 11th hour, and start really focusing on, like, here's our plan to lower Black unemployment. Here's our plan to expand Black small business ownership. I think Democrats, again, I hope very much, and I think you're going to see it play out this cycle, have learned from the lessons of our past, and will not take these constituencies for granted. It's got to be an ongoing process. And I think you are starting to see a lot of Black voters, just like some of the Latino voters, come back to Democrats. Again, we have not lost Black voters
2: There's
1: black men the way that we've lost Latino men, and black women still remain one of the strongest, bedrocks of the Democratic Party. But we just got to do a better job of messaging going forward, and we need to have a plan when Democrats take back the House and likely the Senate in January of 2027. We need to have a plan immediately that addresses the needs of black voters and people mm-hmm. across the country who are voting for Democrats for a reason, because prices are too high and they want to see action.
2: Meanwhile, staying in Texas for a moment, the ad wars are just like unhinged at this point. It's constant. When I was in Texas a couple of weeks ago, you can't get away from it. Let's take a look at a couple of ads for Paxton and Tyler Rico.
3: Looking to bet on which shameful Ken Paxton scandal will surface next? Then download Scandal, the only betting app where you can parlay Ken Paxton offering a plea deal to a pedophile with Ken Paxton voting to protect puppy abusers and get paid because he did both of those things. So download Scandal today and multiply your net worth by 7,000%, like Ken did while in public office. Scandaling problem? Call Ken Paxton, who's looking for like-minded people to work with on his next scandal.
4: A 16-year-old runaway from San Antonio, trafficked around Texas, until Ken Paxton's human trafficking unit stepped in. 55 years for the trafficker. The CEO of the website that sold kids, arrested. Digital playgrounds for predators, held liable by an attorney general relentless about protecting Texas children. When missing posters go up, Ken Paxton takes them down. Ken Paxton for U.S. Senate. Texas PAC is responsible for the content of his advertising.
2: All right, guys. What do we think? With the strategy on both sides, is this working? You think it's resonating with folks?
0: So I hadn't seen Paxton's full ad, and I do like the ad because at the end of the day, he's talking about the work that he's done while in office. Well, the Tyler Rico ad is kind of better for social media, which social media trends, it doesn't necessarily drive you to the polls, but Paxton talking about his record there, and I think it's important for him to continue that because he does have some successes. The $1 billion settlements with Meta and Google that protect the privacy rights of kids, his work protecting seniors from scams, like all of these things actually matter in a place like Texas. That's why I will definitely give Paxton the much bigger edge as far as that, those two particular ads right there.
2: I mean, to Malik's point though, Tyler Rico has been very like social forward.
1: Yeah.
2: He's a candidate that is super adept at the online platforms. Where is that an advantage and where is that maybe a detriment for him?
1: I think it's a huge advantage. Mm-hmm. I mean, like, I think that is, those are the kinds of candidates that we have to recruit. I mean, both parties, frankly, have to recruit. And I will give Trump credit and his team credit for being also very good utilizing social media and in 2024 advertising very heavily on gaming platforms, which is where we basically had no money and they had a lot of money, and it made a big difference, especially among younger voters. Look, I think what Tyler Rico is trying to do is he's, number one, trying to appeal to younger people who are, many of whom are on betting platforms. And number two, I think he's trying to break through. I mean, to your point, Dasha, you're sitting in Texas, you're like down there reporting every single time you turn on the TV, ad after ad after ad. The only way that those ads are going to actually break through is to be compelling. And I do think that's a pretty good ad from Paxton too. I mean, he is largely known among a lot of voters for being corrupt, for his, you know, corrupt practices. And the work that he has done as attorney general, that he just highlighted in that ad. I mean, that's the kind of things you should do, especially if you have an actual record to run on.
2: Adrian, what do you think about the governor's race? Because, I sat down with Gina Hinojosa a couple of weeks ago. It's just crazy to think that the governor's race could actually be in play in a place like Texas. But one thing that I've been hearing some frustration, especially from Latino voting groups, is that there's just not enough investment in that race right now. Like, she could be within striking distance. Her biggest problem is lack of name ID compared to Abbott, and so that's where those dollars could go a long way.
1: Yeah, no, I'm glad you mentioned this. I mean, first of all, the DGA, Democratic Governors Association, just came in for her, so that was a big thing. And I think J.B. Pritzker, Governor Pritzker, very smartly just invested in her race.
2: Interesting. Noted.
1: a little forecasting for the next election cycle. But look, it's true. I mean, you know, I do think that money's always kind of been the great equalizer in campaigns. I think it sort of matters less this cycle because Republicans are so underwater on a number of issues because of Trump.
0: Yeah, we're loaded.
1: But you got a lot of money. And so, you know, that's kind of Democrat. You certainly have more money than Democrats. And so in some of these very, very close races, when you're not necessarily trying to you know, get more ads on TV, but you are trying to figure out how to get your name ID up a little bit. And there's all kinds of tactics that can be used to do that. It's really important. But people are feeling the tide is really turning down there. I talked to a lot of people over the last even week who really feel like things are shifting. Now, we are in this stretch of period right now where early voting is starting or has started in most states. Anything could happen. And I have certainly been on way too many campaigns where early vote looked really good until it didn't. So it is important that candidates like Gina Hinojosa have the resources to continue this momentum going forward.
2: Yeah, speaking about money, let's take a look at this scoop from Axios. Senate GOP to spend $5 million to shore up Graham in South Carolina. Now, that is Lindsey Graham's sister, of course, Darlene. The shift to spending in conservative South Carolina comes after Senate Republicans announced they no longer were financing ads in swing state North Carolina, where the GOP's Michael Whatley is lagging behind former Governor Roy Cooper in polls. Malik, Republicans spending in South Carolina instead of North Carolina. I mean, what does that say?
0: Well, we've kind of seen this happen before in the last race. It was the Arizona race. I forgot the Republican candidate, Blake Masters, where Mitch McConnell, this was in 2022, where they shifted money from Arizona to actually get then J.D. Vance over the line because they poured money into the race and many people were upset about that.
2: In Ohio.
0: And I think this was a strategic decision really in North Carolina because there haven't been any good numbers for Michael Whatley coming out of North Carolina. So I think even going into the cycle, many Republicans were saying we're probably going to kind of, you know, put, you know, wash our hands with that one a little bit, even though we were hoping that we could actually keep that seat. But in South Carolina, I think Lindsey is no longer in the Senate. And I think this is what you're seeing.
2: It is striking to read the name Graham and see polls that show Darlene Graham neck and neck with the Democrat there.
0: Yeah, and that is that by Lindsey Graham not, now Lindsey Graham had been counted out. I remember he was running against Jamie Harrison and the polls had Harrison.
1: I don't think
0: he
1: was ever counted out.
0: Yeah,
1: but
0: yes, many
1: it was
0: people,
1: a competitive
0: or at least they thought that they had a better chance, but he ended up beating Jamie Harrison by like double digits, but he's no longer on the ballot. And in a place like South Carolina, Lindsey Graham held that seat, I think over like 30 or so years. Like it was a very long time that he had been just in the politics of South Carolina and people have been waiting. You know, it's unfortunate, of course, that he passed, but people have been waiting to actually challenge Lindsey Graham. And now you're seeing the first real opportunity that they've had since he's probably been in the seat.
2: Meanwhile, the Democrat there, Annie Andrews, just released a new campaign ad after President Trump attacked her on social media using an anti-trans slur. Here's how Andrews, a doctor, is responding.
5: Politics can get pretty ugly, and when it does, you deserve to hear the truth. My career as a pediatrician has always been about taking care of kids, and I've got three of my own. So I want you to hear me loud and clear. I don't support biological men playing women's sports. And I don't support and haven't ever performed gender surgery for minors. I'm Dr. Annie Andrews, and I approve this message because Darlene Graham lying about me won't do a thing to help you.
2: Okay, at the same time, take a look at this headline from the Washington Examiner. Andrews says she doesn't support gender surgeries for minors after previously advocating against a ban. Look, the trans issue, the culture wars just sort of keep coming up. What do you make of Andrews' response, Adrian?
1: I think it's fantastic. I mean, she addressed it head on. This was an issue that we, Dasha, as you will recall, dealt with in 2024. When Trump accused the same thing of Kamala Harris, when she had said in her own words that she supports trans athletes, played over and over again on NFL during NFL games, on, you know, network television. It was on repeat. It was their closing ad, their closing contrast ad. And we didn't respond to it. Why didn't we respond to it? Because our polls showed that if we just sort of like made the economy front and center and never addressed this, that the economy would take over and win because that was more important to voters. But I think the way she tackled this is, look, I'm going to hit this head on and make sure you understand from my own mouth where I stand on this issue. I wish we had done that. I think it might have made a difference. I don't know if it would have won the election for us in 2024. But it's a lesson learned that when something really takes hold culturally, that freaks out voters, for lack of a better term, you need to address it or it can come back to ultimately by you.
2: At the same time, Malik, one thing that I keep hearing from voters, from operatives that are running campaigns is that the culture war issues are not motivating voters as much in 26 as they were in 24 because people are just preoccupied with the insane price for gas, for diesel, for groceries.
0: I think all of these things are cycles. I remember in 2022. And I think that's why the Democrats made an error in 2024, because they assumed that abortion would be a big issue in 2024. It wasn't. And I think that Republicans are making their things that the Democratic Party has to answer for when it comes to trans athletes, when it comes to their support of, you know, gender transition for minors.
1: Okay, their
0: things
1: trans that athletes is like it is very tiny. There's a
0: yes,
1: handful
0: but
1: of
0: I'm
1: trans
0: saying
1: athletes
0: that there
1: nationally.
0: Are
1: Let's
0: things
1: be clear.
0: That Democrats,
1: something your party likes to like
0: yes,
1: blame.
0: But there are things that Democrats have to answer for. And I know that they haven't been comfortable with it on this whole culture war thing. But I don't think that this is something, and I have not heard from anyone that the trans issue will be a galvanizing issue, maybe for MAGA, but it doesn't appeal to independents. It doesn't appeal to really any other voter. So I think much like the Democrats made the error in 2024, assuming that they could really run on abortion, I don't think that Republicans are going to be able to win on being anti-trans.
1: And can I just jump in here on that? I mean, first of all, I completely agree with you on the abortion issue. I think we sort of miscalculated that in the campaign, because you can only care about abortion. It can only be your top issue if you can pay for your groceries, if you can pay for gas, if you can, like, take care of your economic means at home. So in a lot of states where we did think, especially among women, it was going to be a galvanizing issue, it was to an extent, but if they didn't have faith that President Biden or Vice President Harris could deal with their economic concerns, then it became a second issue and they were not voting on that issue. But back to the trans sports thing, I'm sure we don't want to go down a huge road on this, but this is an issue that it is a tale as old as time. Republicans bring this up every cycle to distract from the lack of progress that the Republican House, Senate, and President Trump have made on the economic issues, on the affordability issues. It is not an issue that is really affecting 99.9% of people in America, which is why I think you're exactly right. They have seen through it. They saw it in 2024. It was maybe something that galvanized them at the end. But this time around, they're like, you know what? Trans athletes does not affect my life. What affects my life is the high price of gas, the high price of groceries, the fact that I can't afford to drive to work every day because gases are so high and I'm driving 40 miles each way. All those issues matter. And so I think it's having less of an impact than maybe it did.
0: My Oreo cookies are up. So this is a problem.
2: All right. Let's go up north to Maine and talk about the Senate race between Republican Susan Collins and Democrat Troy Jackson. They had a debate, and we've been talking about Republicans and their relationship to Trump, how much to embrace him, how much to distance themselves from him. Susan Collins is trying to keep the president at arm's length. Watch this clip from the debate.
6: Senator Collins is like an arsonist who helped set the fire, and then she wants credit for bringing a cup of water to put it out. I mean, all of her Republican colleagues called her a team player. She stood with Donald Trump whenever he wanted that. 96% of the time, she votes with him.
7: He has said that I vote with President Trump 95% of the time. He is using a study that looked at only 30% of the votes. If you look at the study that looked at 90% of the vote, you will find that drops to 72%. When President Biden was in office, I voted with him 92% of the time. So this is greatly misleading.
2: All right. Like, did she sufficiently distance herself
0: well,
2: from the president?
0: Well, it might be
2: there?
0: Misleading, but I think they're still going to remember the 90% number. Like, and she's probably, more than likely, she's probably right, because with these, you know, averages, they kind of have some funny numbers there. So she's probably definitely right in what she's saying. But I doubt that this is something that really convinced the audience. The good thing that she has is her actual record, because she has been on record in many cases, but not just being in opposition to Donald Trump, but also some of his, you know, his cabinet picks. So I think that she's been a moderate, and she's kind of she's remained in that lane. And I think that's something that, are they called Mainers?
1: And I
0: think that's something that Mainers will eventually reward her for.
2: All right, you guys, let's talk about the president's messaging on the campaign trail, because he was in Ohio this week and made the case that, you know, you should vote for Republicans even if you don't necessarily like them. Watch.
8: Go out and vote, even if you hate John Huston, even if you hate Vivek Ramaswamy, you're going to go out, You got to vote, and then you got to pull their triggers. But nobody hates them. They're so freaking good.
0: He's basically saying, yeah, I don't like Vivek Ramaswamy either. He's like, Ken Paxton, the guy sucks. But you got to vote for him because you have to compartmentalize. The NFL owners do it every time. They'll sign some jerk because he can flat out play football, and the guy wins. And politics is about winning.
2: Okay. When Jesse Waters is taking those shots, I mean, I think with Ken Paxton, he's criticized his suit, his voice, look, his interviews. Yep. He's called him a
0: pain
2: in the
0: theme. May not like the guy.
2: This
0: is Donald
2: helpful?
0: Trump.
2: Is it helpful?
0: No, it's not helpful to the candidates. This is something that Donald Trump has done. And, it kind of gets the audience riled up. I don't think that this hurts the candidates because if you're waiting for Donald Trump to tell you, you know, how great or not a candidate is, you probably were going to go in that direction anyway. But no candidate wants to hear it, though. So whether it hurts or not, nobody actually wants to hear a president of the United States basically say, look, I don't like the guy either. However, you should still go out and vote him because, you know, they're going to impeach me. You know, maybe he should say that at the end. They're going to impeach me or something.
2: I'm just imagining Barack Obama on the trail with Abdullah Sayed. You know those black T-shirts? I don't know about them. I'm not sure about what's going on with this guy. Democrats going to take the strategy up or what?
1: No, I don't think so. I don't think so at all. I mean, the beautiful thing about the Democrats running this cycle in the Senate races, in the governor's races, obviously some of the House races too, is we just have a diverse array of candidates, many of whom are, they reflect the values of their state or their districts where they're running, but they also are the types of people who, if you're an independent voter and you're like, yeah, you know, I'm not really happy about the way the country is going, but maybe I am concerned that Democrats coming in are going to, you know, increase my taxes or whatever. And then you see somebody like Dr. Annie Andrews. You see somebody like Dr. Amy Acton in Ohio. You see someone like James Talarico, a man of faith. You know, you see some of these, Sherrod Brown is running again in Ohio. You see some of these people and you're saying, you know what, I can live with that person. And I also can't imagine that Barack Obama would ever, he would never do that. He would never do anything like that. I think, look, that's Trump being Trump. We've seen this shtick for the last, you know, 10, 11 years. But I think it's also is Trump's way of starting to like distance himself a little bit from what appears to be a increasingly blue wave.
2: Yeah, do you think that's right?
0: Anybody who knows has watched Trump for a couple of minutes knows that if we lose either the House or even both, what Donald Trump will say is because I was not on the ballot that they lost. He's not going to see this
1: as a reflection.
0: And because
1: I didn't like these people. I didn't recruit these
0: candidates.
1: I didn't have anything to do with it.
0: He said it about Corey Mills. After Corey Mills lost, he endorsed him in Florida. After he lost, he said, I told him not to get in the race anyway. It's like, but bro, you endorsed him.
2: Oh, boy. Boy, it is going to be a long few weeks, folks. All right, that is all the time we have. Republican strategist Malik Abdullah and Democratic strategist Adrienne Elrod, thank you both so much for being here.
0: Thanks
1: thank you, Dasha.
2: And let's close this week's program with our ceasefire moment of the week, highlighting what's possible when politicians come together as Americans, not just partisans. In an effort to get more New Yorkers vaccinated, New York City Mayor Zohran Mamdani teamed up with Republican and former political rival Curtis Sliwa to get their flu shots together. One was definitely more nervous than the other. Take a look.
9: Yeah, I can hold your hand.
10: What happens if I faint when you give me a shot? You know how many people faint when they get a shot?
9: Really?
10: Oh, my God. Right or wrong? Hope guys, right? Oh, they get a shot. Or if they see blood. If they see blood, oh, you better hold
9: it. I got you.
10: You know how many shots I've gotten over the years? I'm like a pin cushion. Wow, you are so good. Like giving a needle. I didn't even feel it. You should do this as a living.
9: Congratulations.
10: Yeah, I did grab hard.
2: Well, they may not agree on much politically, but at least for one day, they were on the same side of the needle. That's all we have for this episode. Join us next week as I sit down with former North Dakota Democratic Senator Heidi Heitkamp and former Colorado Republican Senator Cory Gardner. Ceasefire is also available as a podcast. Find us in all the usual places. I'm Dasha Burns, and remember, whether or not you agree, keep talking and keep listening.
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12: As a young boy growing up in Baltimore, I went to my local library and was inspired to read as many books as I could. Hopefully people will enjoy hearing from these authors, and hopefully they'll want to read more.
11: Now, from the Folger Shakespeare Library in Washington, D.C., Pulitzer Prize finalist Nathaniel Philbrick. He's the author of 8 New York Times best-selling books on American history, including In the Heart of the Sea, which won the National Book Award and was made into a movie. His latest book is The Rush, California Gold, The Civil War, and The Making of the Modern World. Beginning now, a conversation with best-selling author Nathaniel Philbrick.
12: Well, I'm coming to you from the Folger Shakespeare Library in Washington, D.C., and our special guest is Nat Philbrick, who is an author with a new book out on called The Rush, which is about the gold rush in California in the 1840s and a couple years later. But you've written a lot of other books, and I think, if I add them up correctly, 14 or 15 books, and you and I both share a common love of Nantucket. I have a home there, and you've lived there for 40 years.
13: 40 years. We moved there in 86.
12: Wow. Okay, we're going to get through some of your books before we get to the rush, but let's go through the Shakespeare connection.
13: Yeah.
12: We're in the Shakespeare Library. Do you have any Shakespeare connections?
13: Oh, yes. I mean, when I graduated from college, I wanted to be a writer. I wasn't quite sure what I wanted to write. But so I was stayed in an apartment in Woods Hole on the Cape, and every night I would go and during the day go to the Falmouth Public Library, and get, this was back in the day before CDs, and get the long playing recordings of all of Shakespeare's plays. And to show you what a Shakespeare nerd I am, I would spend the night listening to a play each night.
12: What did your parents say about this?
13: I was all by myself. I mean, this was, people were worried about me. But I have to say, it was, when I look back, you never quite know where you're headed or what contributes to what. But I remember those nights and just, you know, listening to the words. And as a writer, that's something I've been doing all my life. And I think Shakespeare really had a absolutely essential influence on
12: me. Some of your book titles come from Shakespeare?
13: Absolutely. I have a book about a U.S. exploring expedition around the world that left in 1838. It was for the Wilkes Expedition, or the U.S. Exploring Expedition. And the title of that book is Sea of Glory, and that comes from Henry VIII. I have traveled these many summers in a sea of glory, but ventured beyond my depth. And it's Charles Wilkes, who was the leader of that expedition, was definitely beyond his depth. And
12: now, in Nantucket, there's everything seems to be named, not everything, but a lot of things are named Folger. Folger
13: yes.
12: This, Folger that. And this is the Folger Library, so is there a connection?
13: Absolutely. Henry Folger's father was born on Nantucket. And, in fact, the first Folger to come to Nantucket was in the 17th century. His name was Peter Folger, and he was the interpreter to the native peoples. He was quite learned, would write plays and things like that. He was kind of a radical figure in the town government, but his daughter Abaya would marry a gentleman named Franklin in Boston, and Benjamin Franklin would be the result. And so there, the Folgers were known as the smart ones on Nantucket. And I think there's a real genetic part to it.
12: I think I read in the Rush, is it The Rush, where the Folger coffee
13: yes.
12: also comes from the Folger family, and the Folger coffee was first started in California, the gold rush?
13: Yes, I mean, this is typical of the Folgers. Jimmy Folger goes out there as a teenager and realizes he can make a lot more money selling roasted coffee beans to miners than mining for gold. And we're still drinking Folger's coffee.
12: So let's talk about your background for a moment. Where were you born?
13: I was born in Boston. My father was at grad school in English at Harvard, and so I was born there.
12: And you went to high school where?
13: We moved to Pittsburgh when I was going into first grade, and so I went to Linden Elementary School, as did David McCullough a few years before me, and then I went to Taylor Alderdice, which is 3,200 kids. You know, in the city, and it was, I think, the most challenging, the best academic environment I've ever experienced.
12: And you went to college at Brown?
13: Yep, went to Brown.
12: And at Brown, you were a sailing champ, an All-American sailor.
13: Yes, I majored in sailing, yes.
12: Okay, so what did your parents say? Did they say we're going to study anything, or are you just doing sailing?
13: I was also kind of a nerd, yes, I was an English major. I was, you know, not a history major. And it was challenging because the boathouse burned down the summer before my freshman year. And so it was challenging to be on the sailing team at Brown. And but we got a fleet of boats, and it became my absolute passion.
12: Okay, so when you graduated, was your first book on sailing?
13: Yes. Actually, I went to grad school at Duke, and I was a James B. Duke fellow in the English department, and it was just a great environment, but I realized this was my father's life. I needed to do something different, and a friend on the sailing team worked at a magazine that's now called Sailing World, and said, hey, someone just left. Would you be interested in working with us? And so I got out with a master's and spent 4 years on the staff there. And I think that's definitely where I became a professional writer.
12: So you wrote a book on sailing, and then years later you wrote another book about what it's like to go back and do sailing again when you kind of were coming back into the sailing world.
13: Yeah, I went through a midlife crisis. In my late 30s, when I was 22, the high point of my life was I won the Sunfish North American Championships. And, you know, it's sort of like racing Volkswagens. It was a very competitive environment. And then 15 years later, I was not sure what I was struggling to be a writer. My mother had already asked, when are you going to get a job? And the Sunfish North Americans were going to be in Springfield, Illinois, home of Lincoln. And I thought, well, I should go back. And so I was working on my first work of history about Nantucket. And I thought, I'll combine my research with my sailing practice and sail all the ponds on Nantucket. And so I did a different pond every week. And the memoir of that year is called Second Wind.
12: Now, you wrote a book about Nantucket's history. And for those who haven't been to Nantucket, why are people in Nantucket so proud of their history?
13: Because Nantucket was the whaling capital of the world.
12: Why was that?
13: Well, you know, this was when the sea was the highway of the world. There weren't roads, that were, you know, able to get goods to market in any effective way. So even though Nantucket is 30 miles out to sea, it was in the middle of the I-95 of the...
12: So the whales would come up past Nantucket.
13: Yeah, they were called right whales. They still are, because they were the right whales to kill. If you killed them, they didn't sink. They floated. And they'd come in the winter. And so Nantucketers had a large... And there was a large native population on Nantucket. And typically there were five Wampanoags on the oars and one Nantucketer at the steering oar, and they'd venture out from the south shore of Nantucket, what's now Surfside Beach, kill a whale, bring it back, boil the oil down, and then they realized, wait, if we go on ships, we can go farther out. And they saw their first sperm whale, which was the high end of the market. The spermaceti oil burned much cleaner than any other oil, and so they then followed the sperm whale around the world.
12: The people who are younger may not know this, but before there was oil discovered in the United States, we used whale oil, in effect, for heating or other kinds of purposes, or lighting, is that right?
13: Right. I mean, it was Nantucket whale oil that was lubricating the machines of the industrial age. It was lighting the streets of London and Paris. The Nantucketers didn't light their own streets because they said if the whale oil market is down, we can't afford to, and if it's up, we can't afford to use it here. We must sell it. And so it was America's first vertically integrated economic force.
12: So as I understood it, and you know more than I do, but my understanding was that the whales would come up past Nantucket, and you would go out there and you would kill them and so forth. But then as they killed more whales, it was harder and harder to find them, so you had to go further and further offshore. Eventually, they started taking boats that would go all around the world.
13: Yes, and so they would, and the big innovation, and you know, it's all about technology, ultimately. And the big challenge was how to try out a whale, how to boil down the blubber at sea. And so they came up with the tri-works on the boat, which, you know, with bricks and things like that and a big iron pot. And once they invented that, they could go anywhere. And so they would kill the whales, chop up the blubber, boil it down to oil, put it in the casks, and then go on to the next whale. And they would, the ships were about 100 feet long. They would sail into the Pacific. Some of the voyages would go as long as 4 years.
12: So how long would it be before the people on the ship would come back? Would they go for a year or so?
13: No, they would. Once Pacific whaling happened, a voyage was typically 3 years, sometimes four. And so on Nantucket, a boy who would normally go to high school would get on a whale ship and come back as an adult.
12: Now, the Nantucket houses, for those who haven't been to Nantucket, they have on the top something called a widow's watch,
13: right,
12: which is where the wives are supposed to look out for their husbands coming back. And did that really work or not?
13: No, well, that is, let's call that an urban folktale.
12: Oh, that's not why they did it?
13: I mean, yeah, the widow's walk. And, you know, that's a great image of, you know, pining for their man. Actually, there's a wonderful poem written by a woman on Nantucket who says, you know, we love our husbands, but we cheer when they go. And, but what those widow's walk, you know, because everyone has to have a widow's walk. It's, you know, it's the, it's an architectural piece to have. But what they were used for was to put out chimney fires, so that, you know, everyone was heating their homes with wood. And so you'd go up there and dump sand down to put out.
12: I heard it was to get their boyfriends out of the house before the husband came back. That wasn't true.
13: Well, it probably was used in that capacity at some point.
12: So, the person who wrote what many consider to be the greatest American novel, or one of them, was Herbert Melville,
13: yeah.
12: And he wrote Moby Dick, which didn't sell that well at the beginning. But he'd never been to Nantucket, as I understand it, before
13: right.
12: he wrote that book. Moby Dick you would consider to be a great novel, I assume, and it's about the sea and so forth. But you wrote a book about the actual book that led to Melville to write that story about Moby Dick. Can you tell us about the Essex?
13: Yeah, so I in my first work of history, which was A Way Offshore, and it was each chapter told the story of the island. It focuses on a character who then, you know, a different character, and one of the episodes that is famous on Nantucket is the Essex disaster, in which a Nantucket whale ship went out into the Pacific Ocean. It was, you know, smack dab on the equator, about as far from land as you can get, when a sperm whale, for reasons that are still unclear, attacked the ship, rammed it, and sank it. Eventually, the men took to the whale boats, and what would unfold is a 3-month-long survival tale. They were fearful of the native peoples in the islands that were not far away to their wests. They had heard rumors of cannibals, and so they decided they had to row 2,000 miles to South America. And the terrible irony of it is they would enact their worst fears. They would be reduced to survival cannibalism. And this was a story when Herman Melville shipped out as a whaleman in his 20s. he heard this story, and near where the Essex had been hit by a whale, they came across a Nantucket whale ship, and one of the son of the first mate of that ship was there, told Melville about it, and even handed him this book his father had published. And Melville would later say, reading this had a profound influence on him. It did. It inspired, obviously, the climax of Moby Dick, his great masterpiece.
12: Now, you wrote another book about the importance of reading Moby Dick.
13: Yes. Why read Moby Dick? A question many high school seniors have asked. And
12: What's the essence of the reason that you should read Moby Dick?
13: It's the greatest novel, American novel ever written. It is my personal Bible. I read it every year, and parts of it in a way. I will open it if I'm trying. I'm late. A flight is not taking off, and I'm stressed. I'll open up Moby Dick and just read it. It's like the rosaries for me, and it's just it's brilliant. And it was that's one of the reasons why I was very happy to move to Nantucket. It was the port of the Pequod. And, Melville was the lens through which I...
12: Why did you move to Nantucket?
13: It was my wife's job.
12: Oh. She got a job in Nantucket. She's a lawyer.
13: She's a retired lawyer, as she says, a recovering lawyer. And, but she was in a firm in Boston, a real estate firm. I was at home with the children, who are 1 and 4, trying to write, which is really hard when you're the primary caregiver. And the commute was driving both of us crazy. Her train broke down. She saw an ad for a lawyer on Nantucket. Neither one of us knew the island at all. We figured it's 14 miles long. The commute can't be too bad. And so in 86, we moved there in September without ever having spent a summer with our kids, 1 and 4. And it was our parents said we were insane. Particularly Melissa's parents on the Cape, they thought Nantucket was, this remote area. But it was the best thing we could have done.
12: And you've lived there ever since.
13: We did, and it was living on Nantucket that introduced me to history. You know, through the lens of Moby Dick, I became fascinated with this extraordinary island community. And, I hadn't been a history major, but I began to explore the collections of the Nantucket Historical Association, the town building that has town records that go back to the 1660s, and then the library, the Athenaeum, which has its own collection, and all within a block of each other. And so I learned my history, from the ground up.
12: Nantucket became, because of whaling oil, one of the wealthiest communities in the United States for a long time.
13: Yeah.
12: But when oil was discovered in Pennsylvania and Texas, what happened to the whale oil business?
13: Yeah. Well, it had already began to falter on Nantucket, because by that time there were railroads. By the 1840s, railroads were knitting together the country. And Nantucket out there, 30 miles out to sea, was without that. The ships were so big that they couldn't get over the bar at the harbor mouth. And so Nantucket had already ceded the crown of whaling capital to New Bedford. So petroleum hits and Nantucket is without
12: anything. Nantucket's population went down for a while, and then there was a fire there that destroyed a lot of buildings. But Nantucket reinvented itself as a tourist place for the summer.
13: Yeah, it took 100 years, really. It's amazing. In a 20-year span, Nantucket went from a population of 10,000 to 3,000. And people would come out in the summer in the 20s and 30s. But, it was when people would go out and be there for the summer. It was very quiet. People were paid 20% less than the mainland. Cost was 20% more. It was a really impoverished community. But then, after World War II, came the invention of tourism. And there were people such as Walter Beinecke, heir to the green stamp fortune, who had grown up summering on Nantucket, who realized that this island had been so poor there was no renovating. They didn't tear down any of the houses. They were all just there. It was like Sleeping Beauty's castle, just sort of frozen in time. And so he started buying up the properties, renovating them, renovated the waterfront, turned it from a working harbor to a yacht basin, and gradually Nantucket became this premier summer resort.
12: For those people not familiar with Nantucket, how does it contrast with Martha's Vineyard, an island not far away?
13: Yes. Well, the Vineyard, for one thing, it's another island, but you can see the mainland. You can see the Cape. On Nantucket, we're way out there. It's 30 miles. But the Vineyard is where the artsy types are, you know, Hollywood actors, things like that. On Nantucket, we have entrepreneurs, people like yourself.
12: And we have intellects like you, or writers.
13: Yes, I mean, David Halberstam was out there, Russell Baker out there. And back in the 30s, there was a theatrical community out in Sconset. Robert Benchley attracted all sorts of people out there. And Peter Benchley grew up in his family.
12: He wrote
13: Jaws.
12: The famous book, Jaws.
13: Yes.
12: So let's talk about, for a moment, your book you wrote about the last Indian or Native American who lived in Nantucket. So the population of Native Americans was still fairly large in the early 1800s?
13: Yes, it was extraordinarily large. The first English settlers arrived in the 1660s. It wasn't until the 1720s that there were more English people on the island than Native peoples, and had a large Native population. And after writing Away Offshore, my history of Nantucket, I was very frustrated by the lack of written evidence for the Native side. And so I decided I needed to return to that, to the Native side, and tell it as best I could. And that resulted in Abram's Eyes, which is named for a Native American who lived on Abram's Point on Nantucket. There's a wonderful painting of him at the Nantucket Athenaeum. And you know, so using oral traditions, speaking to Wampanoags on the Vineyard, on the Cape, I pieced together, because there were a lot of traditions that were recorded in the 19th century in the Nantucket papers and in journals and things like that. And so for me, it was a book that was very important when it would come to later when I wrote Mayflower.
12: Well, let's talk about Mayflower.
13: Yeah.
12: So Mayflower is a famous boat, but most people probably don't know who was actually on it and why it became so famous. So tell us briefly.
13: The Mayflower was a vessel with 102 passengers. Half of them were what we have come to call the Pilgrims, religious Puritan separatists.
12: Well, who were the other half?
13: What happened was they couldn't raise the money to get just bring the separatists from Holland, because they had been in Holland in search of religious freedom. But the other half were people, Church of England people from England. And so they were known as the strangers by the Pilgrims. And so there was a divide. Even in the Mayflower, there was partisanship.
12: 102 people started.
13: 102 started.
12: How many finished?
13: Well, most survived the voyage. Actually, it was a sailor who swore a lot who would die during the voyage. But that first winter was devastating to the English population. Half of them would die.
12: How long did it take to go over the ocean then?
13: Yeah, it took several months, and they experienced terrible storms. And
12: did they have livestock with them?
13: No, they had two dogs, including a slobbery mastiff.
12: They had enough food and fresh water for 3 months?
13: They had enough to get through, but they were sickening as they approached, and they had left way too late. It was a poorly planned expedition. Their original plan was to get to America in the summer, have the summer to build their community for the winter. They didn't arrive until late November.
12: And where did they want to go, and where did they actually wind up?
13: They were supposed to go to New York. They were supposed to go to the Hudson River.
12: Have a Google map with them. They got them with
13: no. And so they arrived. You know, this was before it was hard to estimate longitude. And they arrived at Cape Cod, realized, okay, we now need to go down to New York. They headed down and ran into terrible shoals at Pollock Rip, which I've sailed through, and it's just horrible storms there. It's one of the many graveyards of the Atlantic. And the captain said, we're just not going to New York. I'm going to turn this ship around, and they went into Provincetown Harbor. They knew nothing about the area there, and the captain said, okay, do your best. And so they would get in a small vessel, their shallop, open boat, and explore Cape Cod looking for large navigable rivers, because that's what they were planning to be. There weren't any. It eventually ended up in Plymouth Harbor, and it would be a terrible first winter, and if not for the native peoples under Massasoit forging an alliance with them, they would not have survived.
12: And how many did survive? Out of the 102 that came over, how
13: many? Yeah, about half died. And then there would be other ships that, it was a tragedy. William Bradford, who would write one of the great books of the 17th century, his Of Plymouth Plantation, his wife would die early on. It may have been suicide. She went over the side of the Mayflower when it was still anchored at Provincetown Harbor. And he would eventually remarry as more people came over in later years.
12: Did Thanksgiving come about because they wanted to thank the Indians for their support? Is that what the
13: Well, yeah.
12: story was?
13: I mean, there's a lot of myths around. First off, it wasn't really a Thanksgiving. It was more like an English harvest festival. It wouldn't have been in November. It was in late September, early October. And, you know, we have these Victorian prints of people along around a big table as a few curious native peoples look on. Actually, there were more native peoples there than English. It was primarily a native event. They provide the venison. There were some turkeys. Probably there was cranberry sauce. Probably not pumpkin pie. It's one of those things that there is some truth to the tradition. It was a remarkable alliance, a temporary alliance, because then one of the reasons why I wanted to write Mayflower was, yes, there was the voyage of the Mayflower and the first Thanksgiving, but the next generation of English, the Mayflower's children would begin to want land. One of the worst wars fought on American soil in terms of people died. King Philip's War would be the result. And so that I needed to tell both stories.
12: All right. You wrote, subsequent to that, a couple books about a person named George Washington.
13: Yes.
12: Now, the first one is Bunker Hill.
13: Yep.
12: And did George Washington help in the Battle of Bunker Hill?
13: He arrived 2 weeks too late. He wasn't there. This surprised me. I wasn't planning to follow George Washington through the Revolution. I wanted to write about the Battle of Bunker Hill because Boston then bore no resemblance to what it is today. It was an island with 15,000 people. And that's what Nantucket was when I wrote Bunker Hill. I knew what it was like to live on an island of 15,000. And what would it be like to be on that island and experience a revolution? So I wrote Bunker Hill with the battle being the great climax. And then, lo and behold, George Washington arrives. And this is not the George Washington on the $1 bill. You know, he's in his 40s. His hair is still reddish brown. And he's not the patient, tactical leader he will become. He's fired up. He wants to take on the British. And I just said, I've got to follow this guy through this war.
12: And when you did you admire him more than you had before or less than you had before?
13: More. I mean, I grew up in the 60s. It pretty irreverent, you know, things, and, you know, what could be more boring than George Washington? What could be more interesting than George Washington was what I discovered. My next book, Valiant Ambition, that's in that, it paired him with Benedict Arnold.
12: Well, your second book was on Benedict Arnold and George Washington. Benedict Arnold was a great general that won the Battle of Saratoga.
13: Right.
12: But then what happened?
13: Well, he got terribly injured in that battle. The surgeons wanted to cut off his leg. He had taken a musket ball through the leg and had been crushed underneath his horse. But he was a real athlete, and he said, no, I want to keep it. And so it would end up being 2 inches shorter than the other one. And he would get really no credit for the battle because Horatio Gates had done everything he could, his commander, at this battle to marginalize him. And he grew bitter, and he had been not denied a promotion earlier in the revolution, a denial that really frustrated Washington because it was Congress that was handing those out. And he began to change, and by the time Americans occupied Philadelphia, Arnold was beginning to, you know, he had lost his personal fortune in the war, helping to finance it. He had been horribly injured. He didn't feel he was getting the respect due him. And he married a young woman whose family had loyalist leanings.

0: attack Richmond, send Virginia Governor Thomas Jefferson running for his life, and it would eventually end up back in British-occupied New York, would attack Stonington very near his birthplace, and become the most reviled man in America. But
1: one of the more popular people in England. Didn't he spend most of his life living in England after the war?
0: You know, but this is what happens to traitors. He was not admired by his British military peers. He led a very unhappy life. He tried to set up shop in Nova Scotia. That didn't go well. His sons would go on to very distinguished military careers in the British Army and Navy. But he died an unhappy man.
1: And then you wrote a book about Yorktown, which was the victory, a naval victory, you would say.
0: Yes.
1: Why did the French help us so much at Yorktown?
0: Yeah, well, and this is where I really came to respect Washington. Because Washington realized the only way to defeat the British had naval superiority. They had the most powerful navy in the world, and they controlled the Atlantic coast. They could send their troops up and down the coast at will. And with the entry of France into the war, he saw if he could find a situation in which the French established naval superiority in some section of the American coast, and he was able to move in his army, they could beat the British to an extent that they would be forced to the negotiating table. And it all happened in the Chesapeake.
1: Now, Cornwallis, who was the ruling leader of the British Army, he did not want to come out and admit that he had lost. So what did he do?
0: Yeah, he did not take it well. And just put it in perspective, we look to Yorktown as the, quite rightly, the siege, the battle that won us our independence, but it was the naval battle beforehand between the British and the French in which no Americans participated that really made Yorktown a fait accompli. And, so America has depended on its foreign alliances from the beginning. And so there is Cornwallis. The French defeat the British, sail in. Washington, with Rochambeau at his side, arrives with the army, and Cornwallis is trapped and has to surrender. But when it comes to, turning over his sword to Washington, he says, "I am too ill."
1: He didn't do it. When I was a boy, I always thought Cornwallis must be an older man because he's the general for the British. But he was a relatively young leader, wasn't he?
0: Yes, and he was a young leader. He would, relatively speaking. And what's extraordinary is, we think the revolution is the end-all, be-all of history. Well, the British Empire, had its own history. Cornwallis would, after this defeat, would become a hero in India. And, if you're a Brit, Cornwallis is known not for his defeat in America, but for what he did in India.
1: Now, you decided to write another book about tracing the journeys of George Wallace through his career, all the places he went.
0: Yep.
1: And, the famous saying is, George Washington slept here.
0: Right.
1: So you followed all the places he slept. Is that right?
0: Yes. And, after three books about the Revolution, I was tired of writing about war and death. And I just needed a change. One of my favorite nonfiction books is John Steinbeck's Travels with Charlie. And
1: Charlie was his dog.
0: His dog, his 10-year-old French poodle. And I had the honor to meet Elaine Steinbeck. She and John Steinbeck, this is good Nantucket trivia, she was his second wife. They married and spent the summer of their honeymoon on Nantucket, in a house in Sankaty. He was a good friend of the Benchleys, and he would write much of East of Eden on Nantucket. And in talking to Elaine, I said, what about, Travels with Charlie? This is the meaning of life to me. And she said, people didn't realize that John was very ill, and I really didn't want him to drive around the country. And he said, "Well, I'm bringing Charlie." And she said, "Well, if you bring the dog, you can go." And, so Melissa and I brought our dog Dora, and when Washington became president, he realized he was the leader of an already divided country. There were those who supported a strong federal government, mainly in the North, and there were Southerners who

0: felt that it was an overreach, that the state should have more power. So Washington felt he needed to go out and sort of be with the people. And this was before mass media. And instead of Air Force One, he had a carriage, and he would visit all 13 states, go as far north as Portsmouth, New Hampshire, as far south as Savannah, Georgia, and he would talk to the people, listen to the people. And I am convinced, and it was an extraordinary experience following it. I reached out to local history.
1: You went to every place he went?
0: Yep, every place.
1: And you tell people what you were doing? Did they look at you quizzically or?
0: Well, beforehand, I reached out to local historical societies and libraries. I said, I'm doing this. What do you have about George Washington? And by the way, I'm coming. And so many of these historians and librarians gave us tours. And, you know, and this was a time of deep division, just like we are now. And what was extraordinary for us was by looking at the past, every town, no matter where they were on the political spectrum, took deep pride in the fact that George Washington had come there.
1: Now, your books tend to be on the East Coast until you wrote another book about Custer's Last Stand.
0: Yes.
1: How did you come to that subject?
0: Well, I didn't want to be pigeonholed about being a Eastern Maritime writer. And, you know, all of my books are, you know, those early books, they're driven by the fact that what makes America different is we have, compared to Europe, let's say, is that we have a sense of a wilderness. You know, we think in America that it's the West, you know, the cowboys and Indians, the buffalo. Before that, there was the sea, and it was Nantucketers and sperm whales and going all around the world. And I wanted to compare and contrast. I had written about the sea. After finishing Mayflower, I had written about this terrible Native English war, and I thought, well, you know, many people look to the Mayflower as the archetypal beginning of this country. Well, where does that lead? It leads to Custer's Last Stand, to the Battle of Little Bighorn. And so I headed west, and there's a boat featured in it, the steamboat Far West, built in Pittsburgh, that would steam up the Missouri River to the Yellowstone and provide Custer with the munitions and provisions he needed to make his attack on
1: Sitting Bull. But Custer was making the attack for what reason?
0: Well, basically, it comes down to a gold rush. It was on the Black Hills, and Americans wanted this land. And
1: had been given to the Native Americans by treaty.
0: Yep.
1: But that was before people knew there was gold.
0: Exactly. And so people begin to look at it differently. And so suddenly, you know, and the proclamation was made, everyone has to return to the reservations. And some people, especially under Sitting Bull and Crazy Horse, weren't willing to do that. And so Custer was sent out to subdue them. And what he belatedly realized that was he was attacking a huge Native village, and he unwisely divided his command. And so he and a group of loyalists within the 7th Cavalry found themselves on what is called Last Stand Hill. And not a single person would survive. The only living thing found on Last Stand Hill after the tragedy was a horse named, so with this, I really wanted to go from what Comanche was the name, and really wanted to sort of, you know, see the whole breadth of America. And I wanted to, you know, I wanted to go west. And I think for coastal people, they don't understand that there is a country in the middle of this country, that is very different and is large, expansive, and is absolutely essential to understanding what America's about.
1: Having gone that far, you decided to go even further with the current book, The Rush. Now, on The Rush, this is about the gold rush, started in 1849 or so.
0: Yeah.
1: Who discovered gold in California, and why did people rush out there, and how many people rushed out there?
0: Yeah, it's kind of amazing. It was in 1848. It was January 24th. There was a carpenter named James Marshall. He was building a sawmill for John Sutter, who had a fort in what's now the city of Sacramento. And he was up in the foothills of the Sierra Nevada mountains, and he had built his sawmill too low. And so he needed to scoop out the tail race where the river water went under to make it work properly. And as he was doing this, you know, they were working away at it. One morning he went down and was inspecting it. He had stopped the water so he could look around, and he saw something glittering in the thing. And he looked at it, and he knew enough about minerals to know that gold is malleable. You know, you can move it. And he realized this was gold. And so word got out. It took a while for the word to, none other than William Tecumseh Sherman was stationed in California, because this Mexican-American War had just ended, and California had just been ceded, you know, by Mexico to America, and here is this discovery of gold. And on Nantucket, for example, Nantucketers had just experienced the Great Fire of 1846. Whaling was going down. A quarter of Nantucket's voting population would get in the whale ships that were sitting idle in Nantucket Harbor, fill them with prospectors to be, sail around the Horn, and abandon those ships in the Golden Gate.
1: Now, are there more? Well, Golden Gate, I learned from you. Well, you might describe. Where did the name California come from?
0: Yeah, you can't make this stuff up. And in fact, this was made up. The name California comes from a novel written by a Spaniard in 1510, in which he describes this mythical island where the only metal is gold, and it's ruled by a queen, Califia, and it's known as California. And it's eerie. And so when Cortez arrives in Mexico, he's read this book, and they're amazed by what they find in what we now call Mexico City, and you know, all of this gold, they think, and they go to the west coast there, and they hear stories of a community dominated by women with gold, and they think, could this be California? So they name it California. And the Spaniards would become too obsessed with plundering gold, precious metals from Mexico, Central America, and South America that they never really turned their attention to what they called Alta California.
1: But the Golden Gate, I always heard the Golden Gate Bridge.
0: Yeah.
1: But I didn't. I always thought the name Golden Gate came later in
0: right.
1: life. But where did it come
0: from? No. Okay. So the explorer, the Army captain explorer John Fremont, made his way out to California, and he looks at this natural harbor, this extraordinary, you know, one of the biggest natural harbors in the world, and he says, you know, this is going to be the Golden Gate to commerce with Asia. And so, you know, he foretold where things were going, and it's, you know, it's just eerie how everything would fall into place.
1: Well, the gold that was discovered in California, quote, discovered, was there more gold in California than other places, relatively speaking?
0: Oh, it's extraordinary. Okay, just a statistic. People would flock in, you know, tens of thousands of people in that first year. And they would come not just from America, but from Peru, from Chile, from Australia, from China, from Europe, you know, everyone descending, until there were more than 100,000 people in California.
1: How many people had there been before?
0: Oh, just, you know, thousands. You know, there had been a large native. There was a large native population. But when it came to the Hispanic population, it was in the thousands.
1: And so 100,000 people come.
0: They arrive, and, you know, and it just explodes.
1: How many people actually got rich finding gold?
0: Okay, well, the statistics, so 848 tons of gold would be taken out of California in about a decade. That's five times what the Spanish would take out of the Americas in 150 years. And, but the people who are making, you know, we have this vision of humble prospectors, you know, the most democratic of movements. But what happened was technology entered. And so that corporations began to run the gold fields, hydraulic mining, where they would take these huge fire, industrial strength fire hoses and literally wash away the sides of mountains and get at the gold, would turn it into big business. And so the people who made money were the ones who supplied the miners with, whether it was James Folger and coffee beans or clothing or equipment.
1: Levi Strauss. Came up with jeans.
0: Yep. You know, Samuel Brannan, who was one of the first millionaires in San Francisco, was a lapsed Mormon who, and it was Mormons who really were there at the beginning. There was a place called Mormon Island where the first big strike occurred, and he realized this is it. So before announcing it in San Francisco, he got all, you know, his business empire in place, takes a quinine bottle full of gold, comes into San Francisco and says, gold, gold from the American River. And everybody goes insane in San Francisco, abandons the town, and he becomes a millionaire.
1: Relative to other states, was there per square mile more gold in California than any other state? Was there something about the geology that produced a lot of gold there?
0: The geology is fascinating.
1: How does gold get produced?
0: Well, it's subterranean stuff, and where in the case of California, there was the North American continent, and California did not yet exist. This what would become pieces of California. John McPhee has a wonderful book, Assembling California, that tells the geologic story of it, and these pieces of geologic flotsam would, you know, combine with the coast there, and it would drive down into the towards the core of the earth, and superheated water and magma would combine and precipitate this gold. And it was known as the Mother Lode, a 250-mile-long a vein of gold encapsulated. And you know, that would stretch along there, and the gold that washed away by the rivers that went through was the specks, the nuggets were known.
1: Has it all been just taken out now? Or is there any reason to go there and more look for gold?
0: You know, with the price of gold going up, people are getting back in the rivers. They're going back.
1: Really?
0: Yes, they are. It's been happening, and so yeah, you can make some good money. It's not, you know, there would be other gold rushes after that, you know.
1: Now, California became a state in 1850. Is that because of the gold rush made the population
0: right.
1: big
0: and
1: enough?
0: And this is why I needed to write this book. California becomes an instant state. At that time, there are even number of slave states, free states. Californians are not willing to share the gold fields with African American slaves. So it's a free state. But it's dominated by pro-slavery Southerners. And so what unfolds is the building tension that will result in the Civil War. And it's because California became this instant state. The Fugitive Slave Act was passed in 1850 as part of the legislative plan that made California a state. California gold, you know, it was sending $3 to $4 million of precious metals east every month, which was a lot of money then. And as tensions, and it was dominated by Southerners, and two of the characters I focus on, one is there are two senators. One is originally from Mississippi. He has a plantation there with 200 enslaved people, but he's a senator from California. He's pro-slavery. The other is a young guy from the mean streets of New York named David Broderick. He's free soil. And they're literally battling it out in Congress in 1849, and it comes down to a duel fought outside California beside a lake in which David Broderick, a U.S. senator, would be shot to death by a pro-slavery state Supreme Court justice, leaving California wide open to go with the South in the event of the Civil War.
1: There was another senator named Leland Stanford.
0: Yes.
1: And he became famous for building a university, among other things, I guess, right?
0: Right. Well, and this is part in what Stanford would build, the Transcontinental Railroad. And I think what is underappreciated is the Transcontinental Railroad was begun during the Civil War as a war measure to keep California in the Union. And so Leland Stanford and the other, they're known as the Big Four, would become billionaires of their time. And they were not appreciated in California because they would create a transportation monopoly that would strangle business. But he would use his fortune. He would buy a farm that had this famous tree on it and rename the farm Palo Alto. And his young son, who he and his wife adored, would die during a European tour. They would decide to form a university named for their son, Leland Stanford Jr. And so they would start Stanford. Palo Alto would become Silicon Valley, which has become, the source of countless technological gold rushes since. And so it's a straight line from the gold rush to where we are today.
1: So you're sitting in Nantucket writing these books. Do you research all outside of Nantucket, or you do it online now? And when do you start writing? After you've done all the research, or you research and write?
0: Yeah, it never ends with me, the research. I mean, 75% of my time is researching. Nantucket is not where you want to be if you're writing history in terms of, access to libraries and things like that. And David McCullough, the other Pittsburgher who wrote narrative history, years ago, he said, he lived on Martha's Vineyard. And he said to me, you just got to buy the books. And I do. I have hundreds of books on every topic. I scribble through them furiously. And when I finish a book, I have hundreds of books. And my wife grew up in Falmouth on the Cape, and the Falmouth Public Library has a book sale that is world-renowned every summer, and we donate the books to them.
1: And with your notes in it.
0: With my notes in it. I once had someone say, "How dare you say that about Custer in the notes of that book?" I said, "Oh, geez, I hadn't thought of that." But it's for me. I go to the places. I have to go to the places. It's these research trips are valuable. I had a researcher in San Francisco who is absolutely invaluable to me, but made countless trips out there. For me, it's a book is an obsession that lasts three, in the case of the rush, 5 years, and it's something I'm gradually working my way through America.
1: Have you announced yet the topic of your next book?
0: Well, I guess I can. Well, okay, it's yes. Well, I can hint at it. Yeah, after writing about the gold rush and how it lit the long fuse to the Civil War, I realized, wait a minute, there's something I gotta go to. And, I grew up a sailor in Pittsburgh, which is a challenge. And, I sailed on the Three Rivers. I also sailed on a man-made lake. And, the water is fascinating to me. And so my next book, I'm going to look to the Mississippi River. The battle for the Mississippi River. This was where the generals and the admirals who would win the Civil War came into their own. I mean, it was, like what's going on in Ukraine today as you see the technology of warfare, blossom in unheralded ways. That was happening in the Mississippi. And so that's where I'm headed.
1: And the title is going to be Old Man River?
0: No, it isn't.
1: Okay.
0: It isn't.
1: So,
0: but thanks. I'll put that in the.
1: So look, I finished reading The Rush recently. I really enjoyed it. I didn't know as much as I should have known about that area. How much did you know about that before you started that research?
0: Well, I don't write these books because I'm an expert in the field. I write these books because I'm fascinated by a topic. I've been thinking about the gold rush ever since I've been on Nantucket because it was such a fundamental part of the island's history. But I learn enough to realize there's a book that I want to write, that I haven't read yet, that I need to write. And so this one, it took me a long time to figure out exactly, because there's immense amount of information. But once the pieces began to fall into place.
1: So because you write history, do you use a pen and quill or do you use a computer? How do you do that?
0: I'm on the computer, but you know, it's funny. I'm a combination. I'll start going on the computer and then, I don't know, it's not happening. And then I'll get out my yellow pad and start scribbling. I mean, and it's important for me to get in the flow, to just get it going. As my editor used to say, just type. Don't write, just type.
1: How much do you try to do a day before you say I'm done?
0: I try to do at least 3 pages, but it can be more, it can be less. Really, I begin work at 9, work till lunch, go down to the Nantucket Pharmacy, have lunch there, return, work some more, walk the dog, and return again, and then at dinner time, I try to leave it behind.
1: Nantucket Pharmacy doesn't sound like a lunch place. Is it really a...
0: Yes. Oh, hey, we got to have a sandwich down there. Yeah. It is great. Okay. It's still an old-time pharmacy, you know, with a soda fountain. It's one of the last remaining, and it's great. You can get an affordable breakfast, lunch, and an early dinner there, and there's some regulars, and, you know, we just sort of hang out.
1: Now, I really enjoyed your book, and many of your books I've read. In fact, every one I've read I've enjoyed, and I've learned a lot about Nantucket, and thanks very much for coming.
0: Oh, thank you. It's been a great pleasure.
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0: Zadares Dorn is the author of this book, Dangerous, Dirty, Violent, and Young, A Fugitive Family in the Revolutionary Underground. Mr. Dorn, we have a picture of your mother on the screen. It's an FBI Most Wanted poster. How did she become, as J. Edgar Hoover called her, the most dangerous woman in America?
1: Yeah, well, it was a process. I mean, she started out as a pretty typical suburban white kid growing up in the 1950s in Whitefish Bay, Wisconsin, outside of Milwaukee. Her father was a second generation immigrant, a Republican. So my mom, you know, she was the first person in her family to ever go to college. She was a straight A student, cheerleader. But she wound up in the 1960s at the University of Chicago Law School, where she actually encountered Dr. Martin Luther King Jr., who came to Chicago to lead the rent strike, trying to fight segregation in Chicago's housing market. My mom volunteered. She's kind of an idealistic young law student looking to make the world a better place. She marched with Dr. King in the rent strike. Of course, he was then assassinated, which sent her and a lot of young activists like her in a more radical direction. She ended up joining SDS, Students for Democratic Society, and ended up quickly becoming one of the national leaders of that organization. She made an alliance with Fred Hampton, who was then the leader of the Illinois Black Panthers, and then he was murdered by the Chicago police. So you can kind of think of her journey of radicalization as a young, idealistic kid wanting to make the world better, and then seeing the kind of violence of the state and of white supremacy in America, and having that sort of take her in a much more violent direction in her own activism. She founded a group called the Weathermen, which became the Weather Underground, and started bombing buildings and, you know, government buildings to protest the Vietnam War and racism in America. And before you knew it, she was one of the FBI's top 10 most wanted fugitives.
0: How did your father, Bill Ayers, become radicalized?
1: Yeah, it was a kind of a parallel journey, I guess. I mean, my father grew up in a much more privileged family. His father, Tom, was the CEO of Commonwealth Edison here in Chicago. So my dad went to prep school, but then he ended up at the University of Michigan and was drafted to fight in the Vietnam War, burned his draft card, became, you know, part of the anti-war movement on campus in Ann Arbor. And he eventually joined SDS, Students for Democratic Society, as well. And around the same time, my mom was becoming one of the leaders. So he then followed her into the underground, and they both kind of became, they both became radical fugitives at around the same time.
0: You refer to your mother as the animating force in your family. What does that mean?
1: Well, she was just a very unusual person, I guess. I mean, as a kid growing up, your parents are all you know, and I don't know that I knew how unusual she was at that time. But my mother, if there's one thing that defines her, it's her commitment, her fierce resolve to make the world a better place. And sometimes that can be inspiring. She can be quite a captivating presence, and her leadership of multiple organizations in the 60s and 70s testifies to that. But as her mother, you know, having her as your mother meant that our family was often driven by her commitment, her really kind of fierce and uncompromising dedication to the cause. So that meant that the rest of our family got swept up in that cause as well.
0: You describe her as not naturally warm nor maternal.
1: Yeah. Yeah, I mean, she was, I'll start by saying she was actually a great mother to me. I mean, she was very committed to me. She was, deeply engaged as a parent, but she was not the kind of mother who was, you know, at home baking cookies. She was not the kind of mother who was naturally snuggly. She was somebody who was deeply intellectual, deeply, political. Many of our family conversations revolved around questions of race and gender and how to make the world better. So it was a kind of, you know, being raised by somebody who had these sort of larger ideals in mind, even as she was being a parent.
0: Zadares Dorn, at what point in your young childhood did you realize that your life underground or your life on the run was not normal?
1: I think like most kids, it was a long process, in the sense that no matter what family you're born into, it's all you've ever known. So for me as a kid, it didn't seem that abnormal, even though I knew from my very first memories that the FBI was chasing us, that we were underground, that my mother was a fugitive. I knew those things. I mean, they explained them, the way you talk to a kid about your purpose in life. You know, we talked about Robin Hood and stealing from the rich to give to the poor. We talked about Star Wars and being part of the Rebel Alliance, fighting against an evil empire. But I think for me, it was really when I became a teenager, when I started to read some of the stuff about my parents and about our lives underground, that I started to realize, oh, this is not normal. I mean, when I was growing up, most of my friends were the children of fugitives. So it didn't seem totally out of the ordinary. It was only once I went to school and started meeting more normal kids that I realized how abnormal my life had been.
0: So when you talk about the Weather Kids or the Panther Kids, mm-hmm. how many are we talking about here?
1: Well, I guess, I mean, the Weather Underground at its height probably had several hundred members, and most of those people had kids. So there were hundreds of us. And of course, the Black Panthers was a much larger organization. So the Panther Cubs, I knew there were many hundreds of them as well. I would say in my inner circle, there were, you know, a few dozen kids I knew who were friends of mine, who I met in the underground, whose parents were also fugitives and who I developed lifelong relationships with.
0: So when you say you were in the underground, what exactly does that entail?
1: Well, really all it means is that you, your parents, your family that are living under assumed names, you change your name, you change your identity, you stop talking to people in your family, stop seeing old friends, stop visiting old neighborhoods, because the whole goal of being underground is to avoid the notice of the state, to keep invisible to the FBI and the police. So for us, it really just meant my parents, who at home were Bernadine and Bill, or mom and dad, out in the world, they were Tony and Rose, and they took jobs that didn't require ID or social security numbers, jobs that paid in cash. I mean, they were both college graduates. My mom had a law degree, but they worked as, you know, waitresses and construction workers and trash collectors and things like that. For me and my brothers, it meant not going to school. It meant, you know, being at home, using fake names, knowing that our parents were hiding. It meant making all our phone calls from payphones, things like that. But other than that, weirdly, it felt very normal. I mean, we read books, we went on road trips, my parents went to work, one of them stayed home and took care of me. So it was this combination of very strange and abnormal and quite banal, ordinary life.
0: How would you get cars or IDs or money besides itinerant jobs? Was there support for the underground?
1: There was. There was a whole above ground support network that included, in fact, well-known members of the counterculture. You know, the band Jefferson Airplane sent money to help support the underground. Supporters, you know, lawyers, civil rights lawyers in New York and DC would send money. And, you know, in terms of getting ID, my parents and their friends came up with all sorts of interesting ways to try to create new identities. They would drive out to rural cemeteries and walk around until they found the gravestone of a person who was born about the same time as them, same year, but had died as a young child. Then they would take that name to the county courthouse and register for a new birth certificate. And usually they could obtain that birth certificate and then use that to build out a whole series of ID, eventually getting a driver's license that was quite legitimate, except that it was in the name of a kid who had died a long time ago, but it had their photograph. So they came up with all sorts of interesting ways to try to build these lives and identities without attracting the notice of the government.
0: You write in your new book, Dangerous, Dirty, Violent, and Young, that you were taught early on how to recognize an FBI agent.
1: Mm-hmm. Yeah, some of my early childhood lessons were these strange lessons in how do you look around and see if somebody's watching you? How can you tell? My parents showed me that undercover police officers and FBI agents often, they would look fairly normal, except their shoes were government issue leather loafers, well shined. So you could sometimes tell them by their shoes. You could tell them by their cars, which were American made, mass produced, and had kind of upgraded engines and radios, but stripped down, no cosmetic extras, no racing stripe on the side. So there were these strange lessons in clandestine living. I learned very early on how to walk what we called a trajectory, which was basically a, a route of switchbacks and turns and so that you could lose a tail in a city. So, it felt a little bit like a game to me as a kid. It felt kind of fun, but looking back, it was quite a strange way to grow up.
0: What is that sharp memory that you have from being in the underground?
1: A sharp memory?
0: Yes.
1: I mean, I have many memories. One memory I have very vividly is just being woken up in the middle of the night and, my mom saying, you know, we have to leave. We have to get up and go and kind of following her down the stairs of our Harlem apartment building, getting in the car and driving off and just starting a new life. That happened fairly regularly for us. Just this sense of we would establish a life, a routine, a group of friends. And then all of a sudden they would hear that, you know, the FBI was closing in or something and we would have to leave all of a sudden.
0: You talk about the Rand McNally Atlas that your mm-hmm. family kept. Why was that important to you?
1: Well, when I was a kid, it was important because we spent a lot of our time on the road driving around the country. And, you know, I would sit in the back. My parents were up front. And I didn't really know where we were going or why we were going places, but we had this road atlas that showed kind of a map of America. And I spent a lot of time looking at those maps and trying to figure out, you know, why we were driving from this place to that place, where we were going. This particular road atlas, the Rand McNally Road Atlas from 1977, had these kind of hand-drawn cartoons of tourist families visiting sites of America, you know, Disneyland and the Alamo and Daniel Boone's cabin, things like that. And I was fascinated by it because it showed this kind of vision of Americana that was very distinct from my family. I mean, in fact, when we visited sites, when we were on road trips, they were usually sites, memorials to kind of political causes, to injustice, you know, sites where people had been lynched or where leaders had been assassinated, sites of massacres. So it was kind of a early lessons in an America that was kind of hidden beneath the surface of these cheerful pictures of tourism and family road trips.
0: Zaid Ayers-Dorn, when you told your folks that you were going to write this book, was there a sense of betrayal?
1: Yeah, there was not a sense of betrayal. I think they were, my mom at least was wary of it, I would say. She's a pretty private person and has gotten very used to keeping her cards close to the vest, so to speak. But my parents have always been supportive of my life as a writer, and also I think supportive of the idea that this was my story, not just their story, that I grew up in this world, and that telling my story, figuring out what I wanted to say about our history was something that I had a right to do. So yeah, I don't think they felt betrayed. I think they felt wary, and then I think they felt supportive, and I feel grateful that they were so forthcoming. You know, when I interviewed them, we had some ground rules, you know, because my family history is also a crime scene. So there were certain things they were not able to talk about, but they were always very forthcoming about their history, about what they had been involved in. The only times in the entire 3 years that I spent interviewing them, the only times that they declined to answer a question was when they felt that the answer might implicate one of their former comrades. So they were very willing to talk about themselves, their history, what they had done. Only a few times did they say, well, I can't really talk about that because somebody else might get in trouble.
0: How many schools did you attend growing up?
1: Well, a lot, but when I was a kid growing up underground, we didn't go to school. I mean, but I was quite young at the time. I mean, I didn't go to preschool or anything like that. By the time I was 5, 6, my parents started to think about turning themselves in so that I could go to school, so that I could get a social security number, a birth certificate. So, eventually I was able to enroll in public school in New York. And, you know, then over the next few years bounced around from school to school. But eventually by the time I was a teenager, I had a pretty normal life, went to high school, went to college, all those things.
0: Zaid Ayers-Dorn, what years were you underground?
1: Well, for me personally, I was underground from 1977 to 1981. My parents were underground from 1970 to 1981, so about 11 years.
0: And what made them go underground in the first place? Because during the 60s, your parents were above ground.
1: Yeah, my parents were peaceful anti-war activists and anti-racist activists for quite a long time, for most of the 1960s. Like I mentioned, my mom was one of the national leaders of SDS, Students for a Democratic Society. So she and her friends spent much of their adult lives protesting nonviolently, you know, trying to help with voter registration drives, trying to help elect somebody other than Richard Nixon to the presidency, trying to end the Vietnam War. By 1970, they and their friends felt like nothing was working, like the violence and carnage in Vietnam was accelerating, the violence against black civil rights groups here at home was accelerating, the FBI was breaking its own laws to try to disrupt the black freedom movement. So they started to feel that more was needed, that they had to do more. And one thing that really was a signal kind of turning point in their history was the murder of Black Panther leader Fred Hampton. When the Chicago police killed Fred Hampton, you know, in his bed, asleep, they basically murdered him in cold blood with the help of the FBI. I think my parents and some of their friends felt, well, we are now living in an authoritarian fascist state and we have to do more. If we keep organizing politically, the government is just going to go around killing people until the movement is extinguished. So they decided they had to build what they thought of as a clandestine underground network of activists that could survive that kind of government repression. So they were looking abroad to places like Cuba and Algeria, where these kind of revolutionary anti-colonial movements had been able to survive, and even, you know, in the case of Cuba, to overthrow an American puppet government. So they went underground with this idea that part of the movement, part of the anti-war movement, part of the anti-racist movement had to developed the capacity to survive government repression that they felt was accelerating. And that happened around 1969, 1970.
0: And isn't that about the time where your mother visited Cuba?
1: Yeah, she visited Cuba in 1969 as one of the heads of SDS. She was interested in meeting with leaders from the Viet Cong, from the Vietnamese movement overseas. So there was a conference in Havana where she and a bunch of other American anti-war leaders met with some of the representatives of the Vietnamese government and the Cuban government to try to figure out how to build a broad international coalition against the war.
0: We have some video, and this is your mother from 1969 talking about college campuses.
2: Finding out about the organization of SDS, we've always been quite willing to talk about it.
3: I will talk about socialism anywhere, in the streets or in the Senate anywhere, you know.
2: SDS is not, in the movement in this country, is not something that exists during the school year and is going to start up again in the fall. And if they have to worry about whether we're going to be in the streets in the fall, we're going to be on the streets and in every institution in this country from now on.
3: We're going to replace capitalism with socialism.
0: Zadar's Dorn, you can kind of see the determination when you watch that video.
1: Yeah, like I said, she's a very fierce and committed person. And you can also probably hear echoes in that clip of the kind of like campus activism happening today. I mean, my mother was very determined as a student activist to try to influence the government to turn away from what she saw as a genocide being committed in her name overseas. And that's really what led her into this kind of underground life.
0: And in fact, she referred to herself as a radical communist. Did that last throughout her lifetime?
1: I don't know if she would call herself a communist right now. I think she would say that she believes in economic socialism and in the redistribution of wealth and in healthcare and education for all, things like that. And more than anything, I think she was a lifelong anti-racist who thought that much of American history had been defined by white supremacy, by chattel slavery, and that white activists in particular had a responsibility to stand shoulder to shoulder with the Black Freedom Movement and try to change things by any means necessary.
0: In Chicago, fall of 1969, there was a rally, Bring the War Home, it was called. What was the point of this?
1: Yeah, the Bring the War Home rally, which ended up being called the Days of Rage, was an attempt by the Weathermen, who were this new kind of radical offshoot of SDS, to show that white activists could draw the attention of the police and the FBI away from the Black Panthers. They were pretty convinced that the government was willing to use violence, even lethal violence, against the Panthers. And they felt that white activists had a responsibility to draw some of that attention on themselves and also to what they called bring the war home, to basically show Americans who they thought were kind of complacent and asleep that what it felt like to have violence on their own streets when America was exporting violence to the streets and villages of Vietnam. So basically what they did is several hundred of them gathered in downtown Chicago in 1969 with the goal of having a militant confrontation with the Chicago police. They stormed through the streets of downtown, breaking windows, and ended up in a kind of pitched battle with riot police on the streets of downtown Chicago. 3 days of clashes with police, many activists, demonstrators injured, many more arrested, and that became known as the Days of Rage, which was kind of a turning point in the peace movement in America.
0: Now, later on, in a parallel event, you marched down State Street or Michigan Avenue with your father protesting a war. How did that feel? How did that feel?
1: Well, I tell the story in the book of as a teenager, my family went to protests all the time, of course. We went to demonstrations, the way some families might go to picnics or football games. I mean, almost every weekend we were protesting something. And I, as a young person, always felt a little bit out of place at those rallies. I think by nature, I mean, I'm a writer, I'm a historian, a journalist. I'm a little bit more solitary by nature and not so much like my parents ready to join a group or join a movement, but it was just something we did in our family. So I tell the story in the book of attending a march against the first Iraq war, the Gulf War under George Bush, and that kind of strange feeling of my parents being more committed to that demonstration than I felt. And in fact, during that demonstration when I was a teenager, there was a kind of an anarchist riot. The black bloc of anarchists stormed through the streets of Chicago, breaking windows. And my father, who by then was middle-aged and was there with his family, actually joined the group and sort of, you know, ran along with the anarchists, breaking windows and confronting the police. So just a strange parallel in my life between my early life and then watching as I grew up and my parents grew up and how that activism evolved.
0: The word you use in your book is embarrassed.
1: Mm-hmm. Yeah, I think I always had a kind of a strange, uncanny sense that I didn't belong in a movement. Not that I didn't agree with my parents' politics. I mean, in fact, I certainly was against the Gulf War and felt like we should be protesting against it. I didn't want to be drafted and go to fight in Iraq, and I didn't want anybody else to have to go in my place. But I was never a joiner in terms of political movements. I was always more of an observer, a writer. And so that kind of active participation in those rallies always did make me feel a little bit embarrassed, even though politically I felt sympathetic.
0: Both your folks, Bernadine Dorn and Bill Ayers, came from Republican families. When you look back at that history, did that surprise you?
1: I mean, it is surprising, I guess. And I think the Weathermen were often characterized as kind of rebellious, privileged kids who were kind of like acting out against their own parents. But the funny thing about my parents is that they were very close to their families, to their parents. I mean, even though they were politically diametrically opposed, they stayed fairly close as families. And I think that the key thing to understanding my parents is that they were young children of relative privilege, but they were born into a world that they felt was deeply, deeply unjust. The Vietnam War and the Civil Rights Movement in particular just opened their eyes to the fact that the world their parents had left for them or built for them was not a world they wanted to inherit. So they spent most of their adult lives kind of trying to change that world, trying to fight back against that injustice. And that's really the legacy that they left for me and for my kids.
0: Tell us about Barney and Dorothy.
1: Barney and Dorothy are my grandparents, my mom's parents. And as you said, they were Republicans. My grandpa Barney was a second generation Jewish immigrant from Hungary. He grew up in Chicago, very poor, ended up kind of getting a job, getting married, having a family. And he was a very patriotic guy. He really believed in the American dream and in bettering himself and pulling himself up by his bootstraps. And I think my mom represented his great hope for the future. And he named her after himself, Bernardine, right, is her name. And he didn't have any sons. I think he felt that his eldest daughter was his legacy, his way of kind of passing something on in the family that would, and giving her a better life than he had. So he was very committed to education. My mom became an excellent student, first person in her family ever to go to college. And of course, then broke his heart when she dropped out of that kind of career success route and decided to become an activist and then a revolutionary. So it was a very complicated dynamic in our family. You know, he loved his daughter deeply, but she had really kind of betrayed the ideals he stood for and was fighting against the country. Literally, she declared war on the United States of America, and that was the country that he loved. So you can imagine there was a fair amount of tension in the family over that.
0: How long did they not communicate because of the underground?
1: Well, I guess it depends what you mean by communicate. I mean, for about, my parents were underground for 11 years, and for most of that time, of course, they were incommunicado. But they did manage, like when I was born, we took a road trip down to Florida to the retirement community where my grandparents lived so that they could meet their grandkid. And my grandparents, even though they were Republicans, even though they were deeply against my mother's actions, they followed instructions, tried to avoid being trailed by the FBI when they met up with us. They did not tell on my parents, despite intense efforts on the part of the FBI to get them to give information. So even though, you know, my grandfather disagreed with my mother's politics, he stayed loyal to her as his daughter. And in fact, the FBI, one of the things I learned reading the FBI files that I obtained during the research for this book, the FBI would send agents down to Florida to this retirement community to try to get my grandparents to talk. And my grandmother would bake them cookies and invite the agents into the house. I mean, she was a very pro-FBI, pro-government person. And they would all stand around talking about their kids and about, you know, how the FBI agents had kids, college students who themselves were against the war. So they would kind of commiserate with each other. And then when the FBI realized they still weren't going to talk, they kind of gave up playing good cop, and they would show up in the middle of the night, pound on my grandparents' door, wake my grandpa Barney up, and tell him, we have your daughter, she's dead, you have to come and identify her. And so my grandfather would follow them, you know, put on his slippers and bathrobe, follow them to the local morgue, and they would open up the refrigerator and show him the body of a young woman. Of course, it wasn't my mother, but the goal was to scare him enough that he might help them catch her, if only to ensure her safety.
0: Zaid Erzdorn, your mother was born Bernadine Ornstein. Mm-hmm. What happened?
1: Yeah, well, my grandfather, Barney, his original name was Ornstein. He was a Jewish immigrant. He changed his name, legally had it changed from Ornstein to Dorn. The family story was always that he did it to protect his daughters from anti-Semitism. I think like a lot of American immigrants, he was interested in assimilating, in becoming American. He was very eager to sort of disavow his European Jewish roots. And so the name Dorn, he took on as a way to sort of hide his past and give his daughters a chance at a future unencumbered by anti-Semitism and discrimination.
0: Well, now Barney may have been a Joe McCarthy Republican, but Tom Ayers was more of an Eisenhower Republican, right?
1: Correct. My grandpa Barney had grown up working class, and he was kind of what we might now think of as MAGA. He's a populist Republican who voted for Joe McCarthy in Wisconsin and was, you know, he believed in a kind of America, white America that was hostile to immigrants and black people. My grandpa Tom, my dad's father, was more of an upscale country club Republican. He was a businessman, ended up the CEO of a major utility company in Chicago. So his background was much more, he was an economic Republican, I suppose you would say. He was pro-civil rights. He actually helped negotiate the deal with Martin Luther King Jr. that ended the Chicago rent strike. But he was certainly no populist and no socialist. He was a capitalist who believed in American ingenuity and believed in preserving the status quo, believed that he and his wealthy friends could kind of keep America on track. So Yeah, he was also a Republican, but in a very different mode than my grandpa Barney.
0: Now, where did your name Zaid and your brother's name Malik come from?
1: We were both named after black revolutionaries, after members of the Black Panther Party, later the Black Liberation Army, who had been friends of my parents. I was named after a guy named Zaid Malik Shakur, who was the New York Black Panther Minister of Information. He was part of a encounter with the New Jersey state troopers in the mid-1970s, where they stopped a car that was carrying fugitive Assata Shakur, who was a most wanted fugitive in the Black Panther Party. And Zaid Shakur was not underground, was not a militant. He was an above-ground supporter of the Black Liberation Army. But in this encounter with police, people started shooting, and Zaid Shakur was killed. He was a friend of my parents, and so when I was born a couple years later, they named me after him.
0: And Malik?
1: Yeah, Malik. So Malik, well, Zaid Malik Shakur also has the name Malik, so it's partly another nod to Zaid Malik Shakur, but also Malik was the name that Malcolm X took, Malik El-Shabazz. So again, it was a way for my parents to try to honor the Black Liberation Movement. They had this idea that Black people in America are often named after white people, but white people are very rarely named after Black people, and they wanted to honor their comrades in the Black struggle by naming their kids after them.
0: And most of the time, the last name is the father's name, but you're an mm-hmm. Ayers Dorn.
1: Yes. Again, my parents were interested in upending many of the hierarchies of American society. So named me after a Black revolutionary and gave me my mother's last name as a kind of a feminist gesture of anti-patriarchal naming conventions.
0: Where are some of the places that you lived in your first 5 years, 4 or 5 years, and what kind of jobs did your dad have?
1: We lived all over the place. I mean, our home base was Harlem, up in 123rd Street and Broadway. But we also drove all the way across the country. We lived in San Francisco. We stopped in Chicago, in Detroit, in Florida, in Texas. We were moving around all the time. And my father took any odd job he could get. He worked on the shipyards in San Francisco as a stevedore, unloading containers from cargo ships. He worked as a trash collector in Florida. He worked as a construction worker and eventually got a job as a daycare teacher in New York, which is, he was actually my teacher. Once he had kids, he decided to try to get a day job that could also allow him to be around his children. So he worked for many years as a school teacher, raising me and my brothers at a kind of alternative preschool in,

0: anti-war movement where these kids who were building dynamite bombs with the goal of attacking government buildings really got in over their heads and ended up killing themselves. After that, after my parents went underground after March 6, 1970, my mother very famously declared war on the United States government. She issued a communique declaring war and saying that the Weather Underground and her white militant organization was going to fight back against the government. After that, they were part of that organization, bombed multiple buildings, including State Department, Pentagon, New York State Police headquarters, and many more.
1: Well, here's some video from ABC News about that time.
2: A single bomb set off by a timing device left the men's room a shambles, plumbing demolished, bricks and plaster ripped from walls. Army and FBI experts sifted the debris, seeking a clue to the nature of the explosive. There was heavy damage to the nearby barber shop. Windows were smashed there and 100 feet away in the Senate restaurant, where tables were overturned and a priceless stained glass mosaic destroyed. Damage estimated in the hundreds of thousands of dollars might have been far worse, but for the 3-foot-thick walls in the oldest part of the Capitol.
3: The explosion destroyed one of the Pentagon's 140 women's restrooms and blasted out a wall on the fourth floor. No one was injured. The explosion came at 1 a.m., just moments after the Pentagon's duty officer received a warning based on one of a number of calls to newspapers, one of which said the Pentagon would be bombed in celebration of Ho Chi Minh's birthday.
4: There are very few positive things to say about planting an explosive in a government building, but as an attention-getting device, it's hard to argue with the effectiveness of that bomb that went off in a third-floor washroom here at the State Department early this morning.
1: Sadir's Dorn, did your parents ever regret planting those bombs?
0: I think that's a complicated question. I think it's important first to understand what they were trying to do and what they were not trying to do. My parents had the idea that by what they called bringing the war home, basically that America was dropping hundreds of tons of bombs on Vietnam and killing thousands of people in the Vietnam War, men, women, and children. And they felt that it was important for the American public to be reminded of that violence here at home. So they started targeting government buildings with the idea of kind of creating a spectacle. They were very careful never to kill or injure anyone. They always called in warnings, and the bombs went off in the middle of the night when no one was likely to be around. So they were trying to kind of create a media spectacle around these attacks. And they, I think in terms of the question of regret, I think they feel in a way that they wish they had done more, not to say more violence or more mayhem, but that they feel that they were trying to do anything they could to stop the Vietnam War, and they feel that they didn't succeed in that, and that the war went on, and thousands of innocent lives were lost, and that the American government's violence was, you know, made their violence tiny in comparison. So I think their feeling of regret, I do think they have regrets about the 60s and 70s. I think they feel they made mistakes, and I talked about that pretty extensively in the book. But I think in terms of the big questions, they feel that the genocide that was happening in Vietnam overwhelmed their kind of puny efforts to try to stop it.
1: How much time over this period of the 60s through the early 80s did your parents spend in prison or in jail?
0: Very little. One of the strange aspects of my parents' story is that even though my mother was a FBI's 10 most wanted fugitive, and even though J. Edgar Hoover called her the most dangerous woman in America, by the time we turned ourselves in 11 years later, 11 years after she went underground, most of the charges against my mother, the federal charges, had been dropped because of FBI misconduct in the COINTELPRO scandal. Basically, the FBI had done so much illegal, unconstitutional action to try to catch them that many of the charges against the Weather Underground ended up being untenable. So most of the charges against them were dropped. My mother ended up pleading guilty to some state charges having to do with the Days of Rage demonstrations and assault of a police officer when an officer grabbed her during a demonstration and she kicked him. So kind of minor charges compared to the bombings and things like that. She ended up doing, I think, 7 or 8 months in prison later as a result of refusing to cooperate in an investigation into some of her friends. But she never went to prison for the crimes of the Weather Underground.
1: Did that hurt you as a young

0: child that mom
1: her going
0: would
1: to
0: stay,
1: prison?
0: Yeah, her staying in prison rather than taking care of you?
1: It was a very difficult time for our family, no question. I mean, she was in prison because she was refusing to testify against members of the Black Liberation Army who had robbed a bank in upstate New York. And it was difficult for me to understand as a child that I was young. I was 5, 6 years old. My brother was 2 or 3. And the fact that she would be willing to stay silent when just, you know, cooperating with the government would have allowed her to come home, that was difficult as a kid to understand. Of course, I now understand much better that cooperating with the government, naming her friends, was unthinkable to her. She never could have done that. So for her, that silence, it was very difficult. She suffered. I mean, I've now read the letters she wrote from prison, to my father and to us. And I can feel her suffering, her, guilt over that loss, that abandonment. But ultimately, I think she couldn't have done anything else. She was not the kind of person who would have cooperated with the government and turned in her friends even to save herself or her family.
0: Two things that you bring up again and again in Dangerous, Dirty, Violent, and Young. Your mother's sex appeal, I think, is the way to say that. And what you call mandated promiscuity within the movement. What are we talking about here?
1: Yeah, well, I mean, it's not really me bringing up my mother's sex appeal. It's that much of her public image and her history was defined by the media's obsession with the way she looked. I mean, I think one of the reasons my mother became such an icon of the revolutionary movement and such a public enemy number one for the FBI was that she was very photogenic, that her wanted poster had a certain kind of radical chic cachet, and she became well known not only for her radicalism, for her revolutionary commitments, for her politics, for her violence, but also because she had this kind of symbolic value as this pretty white American girl who had become a violent revolutionary. That was kind of a powerful cultural trope at the time. In terms of mandated promiscuity, you know, the Weathermen and groups like them were very interested in kind of overturning every part of what they saw as their parents' bourgeois lives. And that included bourgeois monogamous marriage. So they were young people. They were in their 20s. They were not only fighting the government, they were experimenting with gender roles, sexual roles, the idea of kind of women as property. And so they had a lot of conversation and even sort of, as you say, mandated experiments in non-monogamy, in partner swapping, in trying to create a kind of freedom for women that involved not being the property of men.
0: Well, in 1977, and this is from your own podcast, your mother was, in a sense, cleansed. Let's listen to a portion of this.
2: In the end, they do break her. She agrees to record a tape.
3: This is Bernadine Dorn.
2: A kind of public confession. It's a surreal reversal of her declaration of war from 6 years earlier. The target this time, not the U.S. government, but herself and her friends.
3: Who bear particular responsibility for the criminal consequences of having led the Weather Underground into full-blown opportunism. Why did we do this? I don't really know. We followed the classic path of white so-called revolutionaries who sold out the revolution. Ugh, that makes me sick that I wrote that.
0: Zaid Arisdorn, what were we listening to there?
1: Yeah, well, you can hear in her voice at the end there, that's her today reflecting on that moment, and you can hear the regret. And this is one of those instances I talked about where I think she does feel a lot of regret. Basically, what happened at the end of the 1970s is that the Weather Underground, like many leftist movements, turned on itself. There was a kind of factional split where younger, even more radical members of the organization decided that my mother and her generation of leaders had outlived their usefulness, were no longer radical enough or revolutionary enough. And they basically purged her from the organization. They made her record a tape of self-criticism where she admits to being insufficiently radical, and then they threw her out of the organization that she had founded. So it had the kind of the story of the Weather Underground has this kind of tragic ending where the organization consumed itself and she was eventually expelled from that group.
0: When your parents turned themselves in, what was that process? Was there, did they feel relief at that point? Mm. And how did your life change?
1: Right. Well, so now it was the 1980s and my parents had been underground for 11 years. They had me, they had my brother. We were a family, but we had never gone to school. We had never had birth certificates. We were living kind of these undocumented underground lives. And my parents decided that the world had changed, that there was no longer any reason for them to be underground. As I said, many of the charges against them had been dropped due to government misconduct. And they decided that they could try to surface and build new lives and try to change the world in more kind of peaceful, law-abiding ways. So in the early 1980s, my parents woke me up in the middle of the night and we took off on another long cross-country trip from New York to Chicago so that they could face the charges in Chicago due to the Days of Rage a decade earlier. I think they did feel a certain amount of relief. I mean, it was a tense time. We still felt like if we were caught along the way, my mother could go to prison for decades because they had worked out a deal with prosecutors. But if they were caught before they could turn themselves in, that deal was inoperative. By the time they turned themselves in, I think there was relief. I think there was a sense that 11 years of being fugitives was now over and that they could try to rebuild their lives, raise their kids, and look towards a different kind of future. For me personally, I certainly felt relief. I mean, I was a little kid and knowing that we were no longer on the run was a relief. And the knowing that I could go to school, that I could have friends, that we could stay in one place for a number of years was all a big change.
0: But some members remained underground. Is that correct?
1: That's right. Yeah. When my parents decided to turn themselves in 1980, there was still a kind of faction of the group that felt that, turning themselves in, cooperating with the government in any way, even to admit their own crimes, was insufficiently revolutionary. And they felt that they could still make change as underground members of the group. So, yeah, a small hardcore faction of the group stayed underground and, in fact, ended up taking part in this robbery, the Brinks robbery, a bank robbery in upstate New York, in which several people were killed, police officers and guards. And so it was kind of a tragic ending that my parents very, very nearly, you know, they missed out on, thank God, and were able to turn themselves in and kind of rescue our family before the rest of the underground sort of went out in this explosive moment of violence.
0: And that involved Kathy Bodine and David Gilbert, correct?
1: Yes, two of my parents' closest friends who were involved in that robbery. And the reason that's relevant to my family story is because they had a young child, Chesa, who was 14 months old, and they basically left him with a babysitter when they went out to rob a bank to try to fund the revolution. The bank robbery went tragically wrong. People were killed, and Kathy and David never went home. They were arrested and sentenced to decades behind bars. So my family adopted Chesa. He became my second brother and grew up with me, still one of my closest friends and a part of our family.
0: And he was raised throughout his entire life with the Ayers-Dorn family, correct?
1: He was. We raised him. I mean, he visited his parents, Kathy Boudin and David Gilbert, in prison all the time. They were parents to him, even from behind bars. But my parents were also parents to him. And me and my brother Malik were brothers to him. So he ended up kind of between these two families and ended up being adopted by us and raised by us as a member of our immediate family.
0: Elected district attorney in San Francisco and then recalled about a year later after that.
1: Yeah.
0: Zaid Ayers-Dorn, did Kathy Bodine, David Gilbert, some of the well-known Weather Underground or Black Panthers talk to you for this book?
1: Everybody did. I talked to Kathy. I talked to David. I talked to many members of the Black Panther Party, the Black Liberation Army. I think one of the things that was that I thought I could add to the conversation about this history was the access that I have to these people, that they're not just historical figures, although I did a lot of historical research, a lot of journalism to try to understand what was going on at that time. These are also people who are close to my family and to me. And so I was able to have more kind of intimate conversations with them about how they got there, what their lives were like, what they were thinking, and really try to get into their minds as, you know, what is it that causes somebody to go down that path of radicalism and revolutionary violence?
0: What'd you learn?
1: Well, I mean, I learned so much. I learned a lot about my family. I learned a lot about history. I think there's a lot of relevant lessons for us today. But I mean, one thing I learned is that in almost all cases, the members of the Weather Underground got there. They ended up in that group because they were white people who saw the kind of scourge of American racism as fundamental to their own responsibility. They felt that their calling, their goal was to be white activists who could actually stand shoulder to shoulder with the Black Panther Party and with black activists and refuse to participate in American white supremacy. So I think for a lot of them, the road to radicalism was a road to realizing that their government, their parents, their society was hopelessly complicit with that kind of racism and with war overseas. So I think it's kind of an interesting lesson for what's going on today. Black Lives Matter movement, the Gaza movement, the kind of questions of how can young Americans in particular, people of conscience, how can they live in a society that is so permeated with injustice?
0: Well, in 2009, we did an interview with Bill Ayers and Bernadine Dorn in Chicago. I want to show you a portion of it.
4: What in 1981 made you come out from underground?
5: Well, we had been underground for 11 years, and that was a long time, and the war had ended, and the war was the real defining reason that we had gone underground. We now had two kids, and it seemed a lot of effort and a lot of energy to, and frankly, you know, unable to do the kind of political work that we would have liked to have done. So we determined that it was probably time to make our peace with the law and to take whatever consequences were there and to come above ground.
6: I went to prison the year after that for refusing to cooperate with a federal grand jury.
4: And that was 7 months?
6: That was 7 months.
4: Does that seem as long as the 11 years?
6: It seemed much longer. It was terrible because we had three young children. We'd just gotten our third child. I didn't know if I'd ever get out. I wasn't involved in the Brinks action and was quite critical of it, but I felt that government couldn't coerce my testimony. Many people refused to cooperate with the FBI through the 60s and the 70s, just as a matter of principle.
0: Zaid Ayers Dorn, what kind of lives did your parents build in Chicago after going above ground?
1: Well, it took a while, but eventually they were able to build quite, I suppose you could say, conventional lives in the sense that my mother, you know, who had gone to law school before she went underground, was able to found a legal clinic at Northwestern Law School in Chicago to defend juvenile, kids who had been basically arrested and were part of the Chicago's juvenile justice system. My father went back to school, got his PhD in education, and became a professor of education at the University of Illinois at Chicago. And my brothers and I went to high school. We played Little League. We went off to college. So in a certain sense, at the end of all this in the 90s and 2000s, my family went back to having fairly regular lives. I mean, my parents were still activists. They still spent most of their time trying to change the world, but now in a legal setting and kind of as above ground activists.
0: And your father is well known as a friend of Barack Obama, correct?
1: Well, he got back in the news in 2008 during the election because Hillary Clinton and then John McCain and Sarah Palin accused Barack Obama famously of, quote, piling around with terrorists. And what they meant is that Obama had, you know, my parents had held a fundraiser in our house in Hyde Park for then Senator Obama. And, you know, it was a funny situation because my parents by that point had been living very public above ground lives for decades. And so the fact that they knew a local politician, a local activist, a local community organizer was not really news. But once Barack Obama ran for president, of course, it became national news that he had these associations with my father, with the Reverend Jeremiah Wright. And those became kind of mini scandals during the 2008 election.
0: When you hear the word terrorists describing your parents, was that accurate at one time in their lives?
1: I think it's a complicated question. I mean, I think on the one hand, it's certainly true that setting off bombs in government buildings, even if they don't hurt anybody, even if they don't kill anybody, it can scare people. It's meant to scare people. And so in that sense, there's a terroristic piece to it. On the other hand, my parents would say, and I agree with them, that the violence that the American government was carrying out at that time was terrorism on a much grander scale. I mean, the American government, American military was murdering men, women, and children by the thousands, by the tens of thousands. And so I think they were trying to sort of get people to pay attention to that larger government terrorism. And in doing that, in some cases, they went over the edge and I think did, you know, scare ordinary citizens in America who might have seen, you know, explosions and the wreckage of government buildings and felt unsafe. But I don't think they were terrorists in the sense that we now apply the word in the post 9/11 era, people who were, you know, who are trying to murder innocents. My parents never did that. They never were involved in murder or deadly violence against citizens. So, I don't think it's terrorism in the way we now mean it. I think it's, political violence, revolutionary violence.
0: You teach at Northwestern University, and the name is still well known today. Do people contact you because of Ayers Dorn in your last name?
1: Yeah, people contact me, and certainly now that I've told this story in my book and in my podcast, I think I'm more publicly associated with it. I mean, it's funny because, you know, there have been stories, my family history has nothing to do, of course, with my job at Northwestern, but there are moments when members of the media, Fox News, will decide that it's an easy way to attack the university to say, you know, they employ the child of terrorists or something like that. I think in general, my career as a writer, I was a writer and a professor long before I ever touched my family's story, and I have built a career that is totally separate from my family history. But of course, when you're born into a family as famous and notorious as mine, my whole life, I've been associated with that history. So that's just part of the price of being born into my family.
0: In your book, you mentioned that your mother is in the early stages of Alzheimer's. Mm. How has that impacted?
1: Yeah, she is. Well, you know, I think a lot of families are going through that. You know, my parents are in their 80s now. My mother's 84. And so, you know, both of my grandmothers, her mother and my father's mother, both died of Alzheimer's. So it's just part of our family medical history and kind of a curse that we all have to live with. For my mother, you know, it was obviously it's very sad for our family that she's suffering from that disease. She has faced it the way she faces everything with tremendous courage and commitment. She's been very open about the diagnosis and she's still very sharp about politics, about her views on the world, about her views about this current administration. She can have a very brilliant intellectual conversation about those things. But, you know, the disease makes it hard to kind of do some of the basic things of having a daily routine. So it's something that our family is adapting to and struggling with like many other families.
0: My parents always made it clear that the only acceptable purpose in life, given our gender and skin color, privileges we had never earned, birthrights that had in fact been stolen from others, was to find a way to fight for a better world. We've been talking with Zaid Ayers Dorn about his book, Dangerous, Dirty, Violent and Young, A Fugitive Family in the Revolutionary Underground, and we appreciate your spending some time with us here on C-SPAN.
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8: Next on C-SPAN Radio, we'll hear from Ken Buck, served 5 terms in the House of Representatives, also founder of Americans for Good Government. He's author of the book, Wake Up, America, The Rise of Socialism and the Death of Freedom. He talked about his book mid-September, joined by D.A. George Brockler. George Brockler is the district attorney for the 23rd Judicial District in Colorado.
9: I'm ready, George. Go. First of all, I wanted to say something to everybody. George is a hero and a district attorney when the 18th
10: yeah.
9: was Arapahoe and Douglas and Elbert and Lincoln, and now Douglas, Elbert and Lincoln, district attorney again. He's run statewide, and I tried to steal him away and get him up here in the DA's office in Weld County, but he had better ideas, and now he is the DA serving again down there. So thank you, George, for being here.
10: Well, thank you for having me. First off, it's a huge honor to be asked to do something like this. I feel a little tricked because I was told that there would be a lot of pictures in this book, and it would be very easy to read. Big font, small words. None of that is true. There, if you've seen the book, and you should, it is just filled with words and smart stuff. So thank you for asking me, but it's very, very challenging for me. I do want to correct one thing, though. A long time ago, when Ken was the district attorney, he did ask me, and I was honored, if I would come join the team. But it turns out, and in no way is this pandering, I'm not good enough looking to be at Weld County, as you can tell from this group. So I couldn't do it. I wanted to do it, but I wasn't good looking enough. But Ken, four books is impressive. So let me begin, though, with something I'm always interested in with whatever book I read. And this one really piqued my interest, and that is your dedication. Okay? Because it says, this book is dedicated to Hannah Bear Sugar Ray, W, T-Man, Collins, PJ, and Hartley. Now, if I'm guessing, it's either a whole bunch of pets or a fraternity. You know what I mean? It's one of the two. Who are these people?
9: These are grandkids. These are grandkids, so, yeah.
10: You have a grandkid named W?
9: Oh. Well, you see, here's what happened. Since we're on TV and we want to go on a tangent here.
10: Yeah, let's do it.
9: My daughter and son named the kids one thing. What parent here thinks your daughter and son are prepared at 27, 28, 29 to name a child, right? So you got to give them the name. So Bear is Barrett. W is Wells. They all have a name, but Papa has to give them the proper name that is actually what they'll carry through life.
10: I love that. That is fantastic. Look, the book Wake Up America, the timing of this thing, I don't know if you knew this when you were writing it, is pretty good because it's discussing sort of this socialist mood that some of the electorate seems to be in. And if you're a citizen of Colorado, you have seen some elections that give you some sense that this thing is here, too. You cover a bunch of different topics. I don't know that there's any way we could cover them all, but I kind of want to start from the beginning the way you do in the book and ask you about how Congress got us into a place where these things could happen to us from Congress. And the other thing I'm taken about with this book is it's not just some 30,000 foot view down. It's not just some national stories. You have Colorado stories in every section of this book. And I think the first thing I'd love to ask you is, what is it that Congress has done, even with Chevron deference, and you can talk about what that is, that has gotten us to a place where we've gotten so big, we spend so much money, and yet we seem less and less effective to try to help everyday people?
9: Yeah, and that's really, I think, the theme of the book. The problem with Congress is you get elected by spending money. You don't get elected by telling people, we're cutting your Social Security. We're not going to expand I-25. You don't tell people what you're not going to give them or what you're going to take away from them. And so every year we have to spend a little bit more and a little bit more. And what we need to do, and I said this in my first book, Drain the Swamp, we need to send people to D.C. who are willing to lose. Because that's what it takes. It takes the courage to say, I'm going to do the right thing, and I'm going to go home, and I'm going to go make a living. George Washington went back to Mount Vernon. Thomas Jefferson went back to Monticello. They all go back to do the right thing. But that's not what happens. In Congress, you running for re-election, I got that water project for you. I got that bridge. And that's what you have to do, and that's a huge problem. We have to change the culture of the voters, and we have to change who we send to D.C. if we're going to get a grip on this. We're never going to pass a balanced budget amendment, because guess what? It has to go through Congress. We're never going to pass term limits because it has to go through Congress. The only way to change it is to change the culture and make people see what's happening to them, as well as change the people who are going. Here's the reality that we're dealing with right now. Interest rates are where they are, because of our national debt. So everything you buy, a house, a car, any loan you take, you're paying down the national debt. The other thing is when the supermarket borrows money to build a new supermarket or buy a new truck, they're paying an interest rate that they have to pass along. So we're seeing inflation as a result of our national debt. It's not harmless. It's not just something our great-grandkids are going to pay for. It's something we're paying for every day.
8: Ken Buck, his book, Wake Up America, speaking with D.A. George Brockler.
10: You describe in here an approach that Congress took after a case that's colloquially called Chevron out of the Supreme Court that really seemed to empower the administrative state through the executive branch to just promulgate 8 jillion different regulations. They were never voted on. We don't elect the people that draft them. They just happen. And the impact on a local bank, if you remember the story from your book, this Fowler Community Bank, I thought was really telling in how it highlighted how all of these administrators many miles away in D.C. found a way to crush something that was so helpful to this small community.
9: Yeah, and so, to get reelected, you don't want that negative commercial that says you voted to cut this or you voted to do this. So what Congress does is it passes a law and says, we want clean air. Everybody agree with that? I could run for reelection on that. We want clean air. We want clean water. So we want clean water then goes to the EPA, and the bureaucrats at the EPA write regulations. So that ditch on the farm in Platteville or Gilchrist is now a navigable waterway and has to be regulated by the federal government. So Congress just passes a very broad law and lets the executive branch do its business. So the example I use in the book is Dodd-Frank. You may remember Dodd-Frank. We had a crisis, a true crisis under the Bush administration, and Congress passed Dodd-Frank. So when Congress passed its first banking law, it was, I think, 13 pages. It's in the book, but I think it was like 13 pages. Then Congress, and that was in the early 1900s, then Congress passes the second banking law. I think it was Glass-Steagall, and that was, you know, maybe 30 pages. In 2009, I believe, Dodd-Frank is passed. Do you know how many pages it was? It's like 8,000 pages. And every one of those pages gives the executive branch the authority to promulgate regulations. And I don't know this is your next question, but I'll answer it anyway. The result of that is that the bank in Fowler can't hire six compliance officers to comply with the regulations that are promulgated under Dodd-Frank. It stops offering mortgages to low-income people. So here's this group of geniuses in Washington, D.C., and they decide, we're going to help the small guy, and we're going to make sure that there's no bank that's too big to fail. And the result is that the banks that are too big to fail can hire compliance officers, and they go and start buying up the local community banks because they can't hire community or compliance officers. So it has the exact opposite effect. The Chevron case passed by the Supreme Court was overruled in time, and the Supreme Court said no. The legislative branch legislates. We're not going to allow the legislative branch to pass the buck to others and to the executive branch. And so now Congress, I'm not sure they are, but they should be much more specific with what their intent is and how to implement the law.
10: What I found compelling about your writing on that Fowler story, and I think this resonates here with people from this community because we all believe in smaller communities with government that's closer to us, was that this was a bank that could look at people that it knows, children of other farmers or ranchers, and say, you're a bet I'm willing to take, right? Like, I'm willing to extend you money for a mortgage. And along came all of these bureaucrats from D.C. and made that impossible because of the paperwork and the metrics that they used. There was no more eye-to-eye handshake trust. I trust you and we're going to get through this. And so it robbed like almost an entire community of the ability to get financing for any homes. And we've sort of seen how that has happened here. The other part, and I hope you'll talk about this because it shows up throughout the book, is that a business community that should be invested in less government intervention in the decision making of our everyday lives and all that, they're actually invested in more regulations and bigger demands from the federal government on operating a business. And that played out here in Fowler as well.
9: I hate when people read my book and know more than I do by reading the book. You know, it takes about a year to write a book. And so some of this I've forgotten. But George, I mean, that point is a great point. And if you think about it, you've got these banks, J.P. Morgan Chase or Wells Fargo. You've got these huge banks. And they're thinking to themselves, how do we get an advantage over these community banks? I mean, people want to go to the community bank. The community bank donates to the Little League, you know, puts the sign up in the Little League park and donates to the Boy Scouts. How do we get an advantage over that community bank? Well, they pass Dodd-Frank, and they have all these regulations, and the community banks start selling. So the bankers at the top of the pyramid were in cahoots on Dodd-Frank. They helped write Dodd-Frank. You want to know why, we have testing in schools? Because it's a $1 billion industry for people to write those tests. And they're in, I have a former superintendent of schools here, and they're in cahoots with the state legislature and the Congress. So whenever you hear, oh, there's a new law passed, and it sounds really warm and fuzzy, think to yourself, who's making the money off of this? And that's who's behind lobbying to get that done. But it's a great point in the book is the big corporations, you would think they're for free market. Oh, yeah, we'll compete with anybody. Nonsense. They want to take every advantage they can, and so they use their lobbyists to try to make sure that they fence out competition, especially among the small businesses.
10: There are other heroes in your book, and they're actually here in Weld County, too. And I want to ask you about this because you have an entire section on, it's called Highway to Hell. And I think it's really about financing of roads and some other things. And one of the things that you talk about that I was struck with was a quote from Pete Buttigieg where he quotes some debunked study that suggested that where roads went in at one point in time was the product of racism. And that later on gets debunked, but of course nobody reports on that. But the other part was this. To expand a highway let's say the highway that runs through Weld County, and there's a bunch of good ones that do, the federal government has these huge onerous requirements that can only be fulfilled by certain companies. You have to have a certain makeup of this and that. And Weld County found a way to beat the system. Do you remember that one?
9: Yes.
10: And I mean that in the most legal way possible.
9: No. I wrote about it twice, but what struck me when I was writing this infrastructure chapter is there's a song, Highways to Hell, and there's another song, Stairways to Heaven, or a Stairway to...
10: Yeah.
9: So why is it so hard to walk up those stairs to heaven, but you can get in the fast lane and go right down? So I thought about that as I was writing the infrastructure chapter, but the case in point, we have my favorite Weld County commissioner right here, but before she was a Weld County commissioner, and I actually called Barb when I was writing this, Barb Kirkmeyer, when I was writing this chapter. There was, as the population grew in northern Colorado, trucks were coming down I-25 and traffic was horrendous, even more horrendous than it is now with construction. So the Weld County commissioners decided they're going to expand Weld County Road 49 and call it the Weld County Parkway, and they expanded it one lane either way. The Colorado Department of Transportation decided they're going to expand I-25 one lane either way. So Weld County commissioners don't need an environmental impact statement. They figure out that if there's an animal that's dumb enough to run across two lanes of traffic, it'll be dumb enough to run across four lanes of traffic. And so that's the environmental impact statement from Weld County.
8: Ken Buck, his book, Wake Up America.
9: The environmental impact statement from the state of Colorado took 3 years and millions of dollars. There is, again, an industry out there that does environmental impact statements. The Davis-Bacon wage laws that apply to all federal contracts don't apply because Weld County didn't use federal money. So they could actually contract with people in rural Colorado to use rates that are paid in rural Colorado. the state of Colorado had to use Davis-Bacon wage laws. And so they paid those and, again, increased the cost of it. I can remember, some of you may have actually been there, there was a debate between Bill Ritter and Bob Beaupre in Fort Collins. And the year was 2006. So Bill Owens was just leaving office. Bill Ritter won that election. Bill Ritter said, and I like Bill Ritter, he's a friend of mine. Bill Ritter said, we're going to expand I-25, and in 4 years, this is 2006, we're going to have a lane going either way, all the way from Longmont up to Fort Collins. It's still being built, and it's 2026 right now. And here's the other big difference between what happened in Weld County and what happened in with the state of Colorado. You get on the Weld County Parkway, you don't pay a toll when you use that extra lane. You get on I-25, and I know this happened in George's county also, in Douglas County, you get on I-25 and you pay extra. So again, the party that says to you, we're helping the little guy. Well, the little guy are the Lexus drivers that are flying by on one side of the road as we're stuck in traffic on the other side of the road. So that's who they're helping. Again, there's all these industries that are set up to benefit from infrastructure. But the reason George and I and most of the people in this room believe that better decisions are made at the local level is that. It's less expensive, it's more efficient, and you can hold your elected official accountable. How do you fire somebody from CDOT? You don't.
10: Yeah, I was taken with how Weld County looked at it as our mission is to accomplish this thing. And it felt like that the federal and state government's mission was to go through the process. Whether they get to it or not is less important. Another organization that you reference as kind of like a highlight of what has taken place in the recent past is something called DOGE. No one's ever heard of it before. There was a guy named Elon Musk. He has something to do with rockets and cars. I don't know. But you talk about it throughout the book from some things that they did that were very positive. Now, it's not still going, but talk about why you thought that was so effective. Because when I watched NBC, CBS, and ABC, they said it was awful.
9: They did. And how sometimes, probably not often, but sometimes you might go and listen to a late-night comedian. The news shows are comedy to me. And I'll call them out on this, CNN. I was watching CNN, and they said the Trump administration is cutting staff at NOAA. We may not be able to predict the next hurricane. Really? So we may. Whenever you hear the word may, it means somebody with an agenda is trying to frighten you. I don't know whether there's 10,000 employees and they cut four, or whether there's 1,000 employees and they cut 900. They didn't tell me that. All they said is we may not be able to predict the next hurricane. That's one that just stuck in my mind, George. By the way, we haven't had many hurricanes. Maybe if we had cut NOAA earlier, we would have had less hurricanes. You know, maybe there's a cause and effect there. But, DOGE is... So I'll tell you another quick story. I was in Congress, and President Trump called me, and he said, Ken, I really need you to vote, 2017, I really need you to vote for these tax cuts. I said, Mr. President, I'm on board. Absolutely, I'll vote for the tax cuts. I said, but I really need one thing, Mr. President. He said, what's that? I said, I need you to cut the size of government. I think it's great to give people back their hard-earned money, but we need to reduce the size of government. Well, and I don't blame President Trump for this, but the reduction in government didn't happen. Soon after 2017, in 2020, we have COVID and everything explodes. But they gave tax cuts, but there was no way to pay for those tax cuts. So we now lose in government. And so this time around, President Trump has Elon Musk come in with a chainsaw. I don't know if you saw CPAC, but a literal chainsaw. And he starts cutting government, and then he asks for the tax cuts. Well, what happened was most of what was cut under Elon Musk has been put back in, and we have a tax cut. So again, we're running over a $2 trillion deficit right now, and that is going to kill America. So I appreciate DOGE. I think it should be permanent, It should become part of the legislative culture in D.C., and we've got to stay focused on how do we reduce the size of the federal government, not our school district, not our police department, but the federal government can reduce its size.
10: You have another section here. Again, Weld County features prominently in this, which is fantastic, and it's important. But there's a section where you talk about climate and how the federal government has used a climate crisis, and I'm using air quotes because it felt like that's what I was reading in the book, climate crisis, to justify a whole bunch of different things, some of which have had a direct and negative impact on the folks here in terms of fossil fuels and whatnot. The funniest part of this, honestly, was when you quoted a 2018, I think it was a tweet or a post from Greta Thunberg, if I'm saying her name right. This is her quote. A top climate scientist is warning that climate change will wipe out humanity unless we stop using fossil fuels over the next 5 years.
9: Years. What year is that?
10: 2018.
9: 5 years.
10: Yeah, 5 years later, she deleted it. But you go through a lot of different examples here of talking about how the federal government has leveraged this claimed crisis to find more ways to intervene between us and our ability to get energy.
9: Yeah, I suppose we're all going to live in caves with candles. That's the ultimate goal of the left. So if go back to what I was saying earlier, if you think about who benefits from not having fossil fuels, well, you've got an industry called the renewable energy industry. They're going to benefit from that. The other folks are going to benefit, and I don't want anybody being mad at me about conspiracy theories, but if you look at the folks in the Middle East, when we produce less energy, less oil, they produce more and ship it here. So just if you go through the logical sequence of where's the pressure points coming from, where's the leverage coming from for us to reduce our fossil fuels, you can come up with probably a dozen different possibilities. And that's, you know, the left takes fossil fuels. One reason that we produce less carbon in the United States than we did 20 years ago is called natural gas. Natural gas is a clean form of energy, and they want to demonize natural gas. The EPA came out with a finding that fossil fuels are harmful to our health because they produce mercury. The amount of mercury produced when we drill and produce natural gas is infinitesimal and has no impact on human health. But the EPA knows mercury could. If you drank a gallon of mercury, you'd be dead. So mercury is dangerous, but not at the amounts that we have found in the air near these drilling sites. So again, Congress has given over to the executive branch the ability to decide what's dangerous. The executive branch has an agenda, and sometimes it's an agenda on the right, and sometimes it's an agenda on the left, but it targets industries. And in this case, it has targeted something that's just unbelievable. To say that humanity is threatened by fossil fuels is to deny that the greatest progress we've made in raising our standard of living, our health care, at all areas, is inexpensive energy. What makes America great and what separates America from the rest of the world.
8: Former Representative Ken Buck, founder of Americans for Good Government, author of the book, Wake Up America. He's speaking with the DA for the 23rd Judicial District in Colorado, George Brockler.
10: Can I ask you about nuclear? Now, look, when I was a kid, they had these movies and shows that we cannot, you guys will remember this, 1979, China Syndrome with Michael Douglas and Jane Fonda, Jack Lemmon. Well-made, well-acted movie, but the whole premise was...
9: Did you say Jane Fonda?
10: I did, but I bookended her with Jack Lemmon and Michael Douglas. I just tried to sneak her in there. But well-made movie, but the premise was nuclear energy bad. 3 Mile Island, you remember? Well, it seems like we've gotten way past that, and yet wouldn't this solve a lot of our problems, a lot of what the folks at Congress and the EPA are griping about? And what's the issue?
9: Well, I actually give the Colorado legislature credit for this. They have added nuclear energy to clean energy, the definition of clean energy. So I have no doubt that there'll still be protests if there's any attempt at putting nuclear energy in Colorado. But there is a recognition that hydroelectric and nuclear are clean forms of energy in Colorado. What convinced me that nuclear may have a future in the U.S. is Bill Gates is a big investor now in nuclear energy. And I say that not because Bill Gates is so much smarter than me, although he is, but because he sees things in the future that are going to happen, and he sees the need for energy, and the way to meet that need at an inexpensive level is nuclear energy. And so I think that we will see more nuclear energy in the future with opposition. But I think most of America realizes that that's a direction that we can go.
10: Is this something Congress could take up and get done, you see, in the very near future, or is this like a decade from now?
9: So here's the problem with nuclear and other, I mean, we've seen it here in northern Colorado with NISP, the Northern Integrated Supply Project. Lawsuit after lawsuit, federal government, you know, making findings and having them remake findings, and so the problem with nuclear energy is the regulatory process to get to open a new plant, and that's what the real challenge is. But the federal government could streamline that process and face more lawsuits, and you know, if you had one party in power for 20 years, you could get there. But what happens in this 4 years may change in the next 4 years. And so that's really the challenge with nuclear, is the regulatory process.
10: You spend time talking about something that I was just having a conversation with someone about earlier this evening, and that is where we get our information. And so, you know, 19 years ago was when the iPhone launched. And since then, I feel like we as Americans have never had more access to more information more easily than we do right now. And yet there seems to also be a governmental response, and you have it in a section about disinformation, and you talk about this thing I wanted you to address, this Global Disinformation Index, this GDI, and how it is actually being used to attack the information that we get to steer us to a different direction. How does that work?
9: Oh, you're going to raise my blood pressure now, George. This is something I don't think I would love to see a show of hands after I talk about this to see who knew this beforehand. I didn't know it before I started researching this. But President Obama was concerned about Russia getting into our social media and trying to influence the thinking of Americans. And so he started a group in the State Department that was monitoring foreign information coming into the U.S. through social media and other means. President Biden then takes that group and starts funding a group out of England, the Global Disinformation Index. And what they did was they said, okay, we're going to give to the advertisers and the advertising companies, we're going to give them a ranking of credible news sources and incredible news sources. And so, they, of course, the Washington Post and New York Times are very credible. The New York Post is not credible at all. The left-wing Huffington Post is very credible. Breitbart is not credible at all. And so what they did by ranking these different companies, these different news sources, is they went to an IBM, a General Motors, all these companies that advertise, and they said, you should advertise on what we have decided are credible news sources. And they did. And they started drying up the funding for conservative, right of center, even center news sources as a result of having that. And it was government paying for the Global Disinformation Index. Have anybody heard that story before? A few people. Yeah, it's just amazing. And so government can't do that on its own. Government couldn't say this is credible, this is incredible. That's unconstitutional. It's a restriction on speech. But government, and I would argue that they couldn't do this either, but they tried to do indirectly that which they couldn't do directly.
10: You point out, and I think this is telling.
9: Am I passing the quiz so far?
10: So far. This is the book, yep, that's it. Wake Up America. Yeah, if it was a different book, I'm in trouble. You do a good job here of pointing out something that I thought was telling, and that is you go to GDI's definition of disinformation, and I'm going to read it. Nowhere in there are the words lie, false, inaccurate, nothing that you would look for as disinformation. It says, identifying disinformation is a complex and nuanced process that goes beyond fact-checking. Feels like that's kind of where it should end, but what do I know? Disinformation, as we use the term, does not denote information about which reasonable parties may disagree, such as varying political views. Instead, we use the word to refer to deliberately misleading information, knowingly spread, or the omission of certain facts in service of a particular narrative. GDI views disinformation through the lens of adversarial narrative conflict. Whatever the hell that is. But you're right. There's nowhere in there that says, hey, it's got to be false or a lie or inaccurate or any of those words. They give themselves such great breadth to decide you but not you.
9: And I'm happy that I'm speaking to somebody else that has been in public life. We take a lot of crap in public life. That is just a fact. In fact, one of my favorite quotes is from President Lyndon Johnson. He said, if I walked across the Potomac tomorrow, the headline in the newspaper would be, President Johnson can't swim. We take a lot of grief, and we know it. When we are in office, we've signed up for that. We do it. George and I do it because we can help victims of crime, because we can help people, and we're willing to take the grief because we can do something good. You've got other people that have thin skin and should not be in office. You know, you're going to get criticized, and a lot of it's unfair. But to have the government pay for an organization to say, stop giving these right-wing, conservative, right-of-center news sources money, is just fundamentally wrong.
10: You have a bunch of grandkids. I think I read the names of 20 to 27 children, whatever those nicknames are. And they're all going to be, if they're not already, in varying stages of K through 12 at some point. I still have a boy at home who is 6'4", but he is 17, and he's in a public high school, a neighborhood high school, which is what we've done with our kids. It feels remarkably different from when you and I were in school. And the latest example is 9/11, the 25th, you know, recognition memorial of that a thing. And I remember asking my son, did you guys cover that in school today? Was it a big deal? And he said they referenced it. And it felt like we're missing something here. What is going on with this shift, and how is it happening with that K through 12 education?
9: Yeah, you know, what prompted me to write this chapter is I spoke to a close relative of mine, and she told me, and she was in a suburb of Denver, Dad, there's no gifted and talented program anymore in this district because it's racist. The district's 98.5% white. You know, I I'm just trying to figure out who you're discriminating against here. Homework, racist. We wanna have everybody at the, and I have a superintendent of schools here, so I'm gonna be careful, but we wanna have everybody at the mediocre level. We don't want anybody down here, and we don't want anybody up here. Just, we're gonna be happy if everybody ends up here. And the policies that are in place are dangerous because they misinterpret American history. There was a story that was, you're going to think it's impossible to be before my time, but this was before my time in textbooks. And it was a story about George Washington. And he was fighting, it was a pre-Revolutionary War, but he was fighting with the Brits against Indians in northeastern part of the country. And chief of the Indians said, the man on the white horse, we need to kill him. Everybody aimed at George Washington. No arrows hit him. And there were a lot of Indians shooting at George Washington. George Washington met that man after he became president, met the chief after he became president. And he said, you have been protected by the Great Spirit. That used to be in our books. And it was taken out of our history books. And it was taken out because it seems like a reference to Christianity. It seems like we may be trying to force a religion on young people. I got to tell you, you cannot understand Shakespeare without knowing the Bible. So many Shakespearean references are based on the Bible, and yet we don't teach the Bible in schools. And so we've taken the Bible out of schools, and what's replaced the Bible has been this left-wing, woke agenda. And that's what our kids are learning. If you wonder why socialism is popular among 20 to 30-year-olds,

0: ran for governor.
1: Yeah.
0: And his great-grandfather allegedly was a member of the Klan. Nobody ever produced anything saying that. The whole neighborhood changed names. Stapleton, Colorado changed names as a result of allegedly someone being in the Ku Klux Klan. And the Klan's terrible. I'm not pardoning the Klan at all. But let's have a little factual basis here before we go down that path.
1: That's interesting, too. He changed his name to Walker Blue Sky, which is...
2: Former Representative Ken Buck served 5 terms in the House of Representatives. He's author of the book Wake Up America. He's speaking with George Brockler, D.A., for the 23rd Judicial District in Colorado.
1: No one saw that coming. And for those of you that remember, we used to have Stapleton Airport here before there was DIA. I want to ask you about the other end of education, because I have 2 that I'm paying for. One at CSU, and that one for people that aren't from Colorado, Colorado State University. And that's okay. You're probably still a good person if you're cheering in the back. I'm a Colorado Buffalo twice, undergrad and law school, the good one, the good law school. But I have the other one at Cal Poly. So they're both public schools, but the cost of these things keeps going up by billions and billions, it feels like, every single year. And your book kind of shows us how we got there. And it's different than when you and I went to school. Now, one of us went to some dumpy school called Princeton or something like that. Is that how you pronounce it? Something like that. It's on the East Coast.
0: I played football. I don't remember.
1: Yeah. But I remember there were some guaranteed loans or grants, and you would end up maybe having to pay some of these back. But there was a version before this where people would go to banks and make their pitch for why they should have their education paid for. How did we get from that to this where now government is it? That's where you get all your money for school.
0: So we have 2 markets in the U.S., and I call them gotta markets. We gotta have health care for everybody, and we gotta have education for everybody. Once you say we gotta, guess what the hospitals do? They raise the price because we gotta pay for that. Guess what the universities do? They raise the price because you gotta pay for that. So we keep throwing more money, and without an understanding that when you buy a widget for $1, and then you decide, I've got $2. The person selling the widget now costs $2. And that's what's happened with higher education. The cost just keeps going up because we keep giving people money to go to college. The universities figured out they've got more money, we're going to charge more. And they do. And so what happened in 2009 when Obamacare passed, they had to have a pay for Obamacare. They had to have some way to pay for Obamacare. So what they said was, we're going to take this money. Profit, by the way, is vulgar, according to the Obama administration and the lefties. Profit is vulgar. So we're going to take this money that has been where banks are making a profit on student loans. Can you imagine making a profit off of students in college? We're going to take that profit. We're going to apply it to Obamacare, and we're going to pay for Obamacare in part with the profits from student loans. Now, here's the best part of all that. One, it didn't work. 2, President Biden comes along and says, we're going to excuse student loan debt. So now the pay for Obamacare is a political gimmick. I want to get young people out to vote. I'm going to excuse student loan debt. Even though it's supposed to be paying for health care for other people, we just add that to the deficit. We don't have to worry about that for a while. And so you have this huge increase in federal funding for higher education, which raises the cost of higher education. And then you've got this now political football where you can try to excuse, the Supreme Court didn't let them, but you could try to excuse student loan debt, even though it was intended to be paid for health care.
1: By the way, I'm outraged by the loan forgiveness thing unless they can make it retroactive. If they could figure, because I remember paying off all mine, and you can have my vote if you can figure out a way to pay off my
0: vote. You are on camera now.
1: I don't have a vote, as it turns out. DA don't really get a vote on anything. You know, at the last chapter,

0: the book, you really take an upswing and give people a sense of hope with something titled Bleak Prognosis. What is this common theme? It's in the title, Wake Up America, The Rise of Socialism. How are all of these things tied together for you with this notion of we're starting this onward lurch towards socialism?
1: So what is socialism? Socialism is the government taking over the means of production. Communism is, even more. Communism is the classless society. You're a doctor, you're a janitor, whatever your job is, you're going to live in the same size house, you're going to drive the same type of car. We have a classless society. Socialism is the step to get there, which is taking over the means of production, taxing the heck out of people. What Mondami is doing in New York City, where if you own a condo that's over $2 million, you're going to pay a whole lot. By the way, he's losing support because a lot of his supporters owned condos over $2 million. But so the idea here is we've got to stop government picking winners and losers. And that's what they're doing in each one of these situations is they're picking winners and losers. And guys, we're the losers. The people who are hardworking, who are saving their money, who are saving for retirement, who are saving for the college kids' college education, we're the ones that are going to be losing this money. And so the book is about, this is what socialism is. It's about taking your freedom away, your freedom to choose where your kid goes to college, your freedom to choose these other things. Those are going to be taken away as we keep going down this path. And we need to recognize that. We need to make America aware of that. And we need to fight back against it so that we don't end up with a society run by the mayor of New York and the congresswoman from New York and the senator from, I don't even know where he's from, I guess
0: Vermont.
1: New Hampshire.
0: Vermont.
1: Oh, is it Vermont? Vermont.
0: Bernie.
1: Yeah, Bernie. I did a press conference with Bernie. It was great.
0: I got to see that. I'm glad you brought that up because, like any good doctor or politician, you don't just say to the patient, hey, you've got cancer. See ya. I mean, you actually have some suggestions on things that we might do to try to stem the tide of this, maybe even turn the corner. I don't think you could probably go through all of them, but talk about some of the ones that you...
1: Yeah, the most important thing is we've got to institutionalize DOGE. We've got to have a mindset that we're going to reduce the size of government. And we have to look at every program that government passes and think about who benefits. Who's lobbying for this educational test? Who's lobbying for this regulation on small banks? Who's lobbying for... And we've got to see government for what it is, and that is a way to gain power. And if we can do those things, I think we can get through this mess until the next Ronald Reagan comes around and saves us.
2: From mid-September, joined by D.A. George Brockner, this is Ken Buck, former member of Congress, author of the book, Wake Up America.
0: You abandon us in
1: Congress.
0: We've
1: got 1 minute left.
0: I'm kidding. You abandon us. Well, last question, because I want to ask, what institutional changes, this is in your book, what institutional changes would you recommend for Congress that might make Congress better suited for the task that you've laid out here?
1: So one of the things I recommended, and it's actually been implemented, although not as a result, I mean, I'm not getting credit and I don't want credit, but every committee in Congress should have a DOGE subcommittee. And they now have an oversight subcommittee for every single congressional committee. So the Judiciary Committee, we should be looking at the Bureau of Prisons. We should be looking at the FBI. We should be looking at all these agencies and see where's the fat. Do you know that we own 46,000 vacant buildings in the federal government? 46,000. We're paying for the heat. We're paying for the landscaping. We're paying for all those things, but we can't figure out a way to sell those buildings. People need to get fired, and we need to have that kind of oversight in Congress to get that job done.
0: We've all been up here since it's been going on. Last question. Prediction for the Broncos Chiefs.
1: Since this will air afterwards, I think I'm going to pass on that one.
0: It's Wake Up America, The Rise of Socialism is the Death of Freedom. Ken Buck, it's a great and easy read. Somebody's holding up a piece of paper I'm supposed to read as if I
3: can. No, you don't have to read it. QR code, if anybody's interested.
0: Oh, there's a QR code. There's a QR code. Hit the QR code. This is a great book, another one. Sir, thank you for the honor of being able to do this. Thank you. I appreciate it. Thank you.
1: Thanks, sir.
3: Did anybody have a question filled out that they'd like?
0: Now the real questions? Is that what we're doing?
1: Yeah.
0: Could you have
1: We're going to just take this off, and then I'll stay here and answer any questions.
0: Okay.
1: I'm taking my mic off. Is that all right?
4: No,
5: it is
4: not.
5: Oh. Hi. You're a fan of Doge, and so am I. And have you looked at Victor Marx's plan for Colorado and his transparent dashboard and he wants to audit every phase, every department of Colorado's government? I just wondered if you are familiar with that and what you think about it.
1: I'm not familiar with it. I don't know Victor Marx. I've never talked to Victor Marx. Victor Marx has not reached out to a lot of people. I don't know what his background is in government, if he's ever worked in government. I don't know how if he wins this election, how he ever forms a government, because he's got to immediately hire 100 people to occupy a lot of different positions. So I don't know that I can respond to a question about some of his different plans at this point.
3: Okay. His plans are all laid out on his website.
1: Okay.
0: Do we get asked? Are there just questions? We just get to randomly pepper Ken with questions? Or I got one. It's not a hard one. I just people more and more talk about things like term limits for Congress. What do you think?
1: I'm in favor of term limits for Congress. Here's the challenge with term limits is a lot of people say, well, 3 terms. If you're there for 6 years, that's enough. The Speaker of the House is going to have 4 years experience before he or she becomes Speaker. I mean, so what happens is everybody says, well, you should vote for me. The other guy wants a 10-year term limit, and I want a 6-year term limit, so vote for me. And we just keep getting down into the ridiculous weeds. Would a term limit be appropriate at the 14, 16-year level? Sure. You can have somebody that is, you know, served in Congress for 10 years, understands the systems, the committees, becomes Speaker, and is Speaker. That works great. I think Nancy Pelosi, those are to me, the poster children for term limits. You can't be there for 30, 40 years. Joe Biden, I think he was in government for 50 years, if I'm not mistaken, at one level or another. So I love term limits, but we have to be realistic about them.
0: If it were to even be proposed, regardless of who is in charge of the House, would House leadership ever let that thing make it to a committee or a vote or the floor?
1: No. So you remember the contract with America?
0: Yeah.
1: There was a term limit, a pledge to vote on term limits. So here's what they do. And again, everybody in America said, well, they voted on it. They break it up into 3 different parts, okay? So they say, we have a term limit that is 12 years. And two-thirds, the Democrats are going to vote against it, all the time. So they're all against it. Two-thirds of the Republicans vote against the 12-year term limit. One-third of the Republicans vote for it. We're going to have a term limit of 10 years. Well, that's too short for the ones that voted on the 12-year, so they vote against that. And it's too long for the ones that want an 8-year, so they vote against it. So two-thirds vote against that. Then you've got an 8-year. Well, two-thirds vote against that. So they figure out a way to kill any term limit legislation that's coming through, and they will continue to do that. So, yes, there's no way to get term limits through Congress to make it a constitutional amendment.
0: Is there any fix? I don't think this is true for Congress, but there is for Colorado. Like, we can go to the ballot with a petition process, which has turned out to be, I think, pretty successful. Is there anything other than Congress to amend the Constitution?
1: Yeah, there is an Amendment 5 convention that could be called to pass a constitutional amendment on term limits, a constitutional amendment on balancing the budget. The other side, I have supported the Article 5. The other side says, and these are our fellow conservatives, and they have a good point. If we open that Pandora's box, they will attack the Second Amendment. They will change the language in the First Amendment. They will do things that will hurt the protections we have now, so we should not open that Pandora box to get to this. Ultimately, I think our debt is an existential threat. I think America does not survive the fall that we will have in 10, 12. I don't want to be Greta Thunberg here, but at some point in time, corporations, China, other people stop buying our debt. and we no longer have the ability to borrow money. And when that happens, we have a huge problem in the country.
0: Ray of sunshine, Congressman Ken Buck.
1: It's Monday. I thought I'd give everybody a happy week.
0: Anybody else got any questions?
6: So I think we have time for maybe one more.
0: Oh, sorry.
6: Because we got to keep it at an hour. So.
0: Okay, cool. Okay.
7: Why couldn't the mineral and oil extraction fee be paid, used to pay down the national debt? $40 trillion is a death knell. And there's nothing been done to earn that. It's just a slush fund.
1: Did you hear the question?
0: It was about
8: mineral extraction.
1: By the way, we are $40 trillion of debt on the record. We are well over $100 trillion of debt when you include unfunded liabilities. So everybody here is paying into Social Security and expects to get something. All those Social Security, Medicare, and everything else is over $100 trillion. So we use the term $40 trillion, which is a gross figure by itself. Reality is it's even worse than that. So I guess I didn't catch it. How do we pay for the debt with mineral extraction?
8: Why couldn't we use that toward the national debt?
1: We could. And here's the reality. You know, the left wants to protect public lands. Well, when you go into bankruptcy, you have to sell your assets. Part of the United States' assets are public lands. I'm not advocating that. I've said to you right from the beginning, we need to stop spending as much money as we do in the federal government. But the reality is, when we hit that wall, we've got to look at everything that we've got to sell.
8: Yellowstone,
0: he said, would be Chinese.
1: Yeah.
0: Maybe.
1: Well, thank you. I'm taking my mic off.
0: Go Broncos. Go Broncos.
9: 7-7.
0: Which quarter?
2: This event took place mid-September. Former House of Representative member Ken Buck, founder of the Americans for Good Government, discussing his book, Wake Up America, The Rise of Socialism and the Death of Freedom. He was joined in conversation by George Brockler. George Brockler is the DA for the 23rd Judicial District in Colorado. Next on C-SPAN Radio, we'll hear from veteran journalist Julius Hatton. He's editor of the Migration Policy Institute online. He'll talk about the impact that climate is having on migration patterns. He's author of the book, Shelter from the Storm. He discussed his book late June at Schuler Books in Grand Rapids, Michigan.
10: Thank you so much. Thank you, Indigo. Thank you all for coming. It's so nice to see you. Some family, friends, new faces, old faces. And thank you, most importantly, also to Schuler Books. The local bookstore is, every local bookstore is the best part of every community. That's always true. Support your local bookstores. Thank you so much for having me. I am Julian Hatton. This is my book, Shelter from the Storm, How Climate Change is Creating a New Era of Migration. I, have been a journalist for a while, a researcher, and I was inspired to write this because I've been doing reporting in, several countries around the world, and it was increasingly clear to me that climate change is kind of the defining issue of our era, and I think that manifests in a lot of different ways, not just it is hot sometimes, such as today, but it also, I think climate change is kind of affecting what we eat, how we go about our lives, and also to some degree where and how we live. And at the same time, migration is kind of arguably the most controversial issue of our era, and so I was interested in seeing how those two issues intersect. So I'm going to do a very short reading, like just from the introduction, and then I'll do a short little discussion, if that's okay. This book is the story of this migration and displacement of people. It is happening in ways both large and small in response to massive disasters and slow-moving environmental shifts. It affects people who live on the coasts, in dry lands, and everywhere in between. It affects rich and poor alike, although the communities most impacted tend to be farmers, herders, and others who live off the land in ways that are becoming no longer possible. By far, the largest levels of climate migration are projected to be in the poorer parts of the world, including sub-Saharan Africa, the Pacific, and South Asia, where many people depend on rain-fed agriculture, and which have been much less responsible for the greenhouse gases that have caused the planet to warm. Limited infrastructure in these parts of the world also makes people vulnerable to landslides and erosion, lack of access to fresh water, and other risks that high-income countries have been able to wall themselves off from. The countries and companies that are most to blame for climate change have invested huge fortunes in protecting themselves from the worst impacts. But climate change affects all of us. When wildfires tore through Los Angeles in early 2025, they decimated the multi-million dollar mansions and the mobile homes alike. Immediately afterward, rents in nearby neighborhoods ballooned, sometimes nearly doubling. And for people who own their homes, the costs of staying in place have changed. Insurance premiums on the fire-vulnerable fringes of Los Angeles and other California cities have surged dramatically as companies have come to grips with their pending financial obligations. The Los Angeles fires were likely the costliest in world history, forcing companies to pay out an estimated $40 billion. And in response, companies are translating abstract environmental risks into concrete dollars and cents, forcing people to move and undercutting home values. The cost of insurance is rising faster than inflation and growing as a share of mortgage payments, rising from around 7% in 2013 to more than 20% in 2022. And that's assuming insurance is even available at all. From 2018 through 2024, insurers dropped more than 1.9 million U.S. home insurance contracts, especially in hurricane and fire-prone areas along the coasts and in the West. Most people who leave do not go far. In low-income countries, people in the countryside often go to a nearby city. Rarely do they travel internationally. Crossing a border is actually very difficult, and doing so illegally is both expensive and risky. So as a result, the kind of apocalyptic predictions about the number of current and future climate migrants are most likely misguided, potentially dangerous. Instead, this book aims to illustrate how, as the planet reckons with an unprecedented climate shift, the way that we live our lives is undergoing a foundational transformation. In part, the people I feature in this book, their story is an update of an old tale. Humans have always moved from one place to another in search of better opportunities and brighter futures. It's the reason I write these words from the United States rather than the homes of my ancestors in Central Europe and the Middle East. Historically, these movements have been both voluntary and forced, shaped by myriad factors including changing political winds, wars, the expansion or collapse of economic systems, and technological advances such as steamships and smartphones. But now we add to the mix climate change, a new element that's both upsetting a long-standing history of migration and compounding other drivers. The map of human settlement is being recontoured. The lives that generations of people built over centuries will no longer be tenable. Crops will no longer grow. Homes will no longer provide safety. The ocean will not stay put, and neither will we. Can you move to the next slide, please? And so part of my story is that this is a real issue, and it's happening now, and it's happening globally. And so this is an estimate from the World Bank, which is widely regarded as one of the most authoritative around there, which is that by 2050, there could be as many as 216 million climate migrants. As you can kind of see on that map there, the largest movements are in the sub-Saharan Africa and South Asia, partly, as I said, because those are the places where tend to be less industrialized, that depend more on rain-fed agriculture, where people live closer to the land. But it's also, this is a global issue, and it affects all of us in one way or another. And these are estimates of people moving within their own countries, I should note. As I suggested there, and as we can get to in a bit, it's very difficult to move internationally, especially because of climate change. And so most people moving are going to be doing so within their own countries.
2: Julian Hatton, his book, Shelter from the Storm.
10: And millions of people are already displaced every year. Again, this is a current issue. Last year, about 30 million people were forced out of their homes, were evacuated. In recent years, more people have been displaced by natural disasters than by conflict and war. Floods and hurricanes, extreme storms are the main drivers of forcing people from their homes. But depending on where you are, in the U.S. or internationally, it could be wildfires. It's in some cases, this is not a climate issue, but like earthquakes are another factor, tsunamis. And every year since 2008, on average, people were forced out of their homes 21.5 million times by natural disasters. That's according to the UN Refugee Agency, UNHCR. And so this is a growing and very often a common event that forces people from their homes. Next slide, please. One more. And you can kind of see this map. So the top there is displacements, people evacuated due to disaster. The bottom is due to conflict. Disasters are more widespread. You know, conflict tends to be in the Middle East, parts of Central America, Africa, parts of South Asia. Disasters are widespread. I mean, I grew up in Arizona. I have friends in California. I know people in the South. They've had to flee from wildfires and hurricanes and an array of other disasters. Many times they will go back home. Sometimes you will evacuate for a day, for a couple of days, and then go back home. But not all of the time. Sometimes, you know, the displacements, the people evacuated from the Eaton and Palisades fires in California a little over a year ago, many people still haven't gone home. Their houses were destroyed. It takes a long time to get the insurance money if you can. And it's just a mess of trying to reckon with building a new life. And sometimes the response to that is to just cut ties and move someplace else for good. But also increasingly, sometimes you can evacuate once and it's okay. You can evacuate twice and it's okay. But when you have to flee your home every time, year after year after year, it can be tiring. And a lot of people will try and want to move and think about a new home for themselves. Yeah. And one of the dimensions here is the difference between rapid onset disaster, like wildfires or hurricanes or things that happen in a couple of hours sometimes or a day, and slower onset changes such as sea level rise or drought or desertification, which happen over the course of years, sometimes decades. In rarely is one situation happening, one impact of climate change happening at once. Usually it's an array of factors. But the slower onset changes, which tend to have more impact on people in lower income countries, because again, if you're more connected to the land, if you're a farmer or a fisher, those changes matter to your livelihoods a lot more than if you work in a coffee shop, no offense to coffee shops, in an air-conditioned house and, you know, on your computer. It's easier to ride out a 100-degree heat wave, but if you live in sub-Saharan Africa and you're a farmer, it's a lot, and all of your crops are dying, that's a lot more immediately impactful in a very negative way. But it's rarely the case that the climate change is the direct driver of why someone leaves. So I mentioned the farmer who is forced from their lands because their crops are no longer growing. That is a common pathway, this kind of economic pathway of like people do not leave just because there's a drought. They leave because a drought has made their crops no longer grow, which has infected their economy, their ability to earn a living, and then maybe some of their neighbors have gone. And so there's this kind of broad array of factors that slowly add up and kind of over time can make the calculus for leaving outweigh the calculus for staying in place. Next chapter, please. And so this is a picture of a country called Kiribati, which is a small island chain in the Pacific. And if we're looking at the places where slow onset impacts are immediately existentially impactful. These small island communities are some of the places on the front lines. Kiribati is only about the average land is 6 feet above sea level. As you can see, it's just kind of a couple of football fields wide, or many of the islands are football field or two wide and kind of these long stretches. As sea levels rise a couple inches, they can make large parts of that land no longer livable. Many predictions are that Kiribati and similar small island developing states in the Pacific could be uninhabitable in the next couple of decades. And so these are places that really you cannot wall yourself off from. Or you can, but at incredible expense, you can build a wall to keep the sea at bay. But as the seas continue to rise, the options basically is to leave or drown in some cases. Next slide, please. But I want to talk. This is all working up to the case study of the Central American Dry Corridor, also known as the Corridor Seco, which is a part of Central America that you can see on that map there. It kind of runs along the kind of the gut of the middle part of the country. It runs 1,000 miles long through Guatemala, Honduras, El Salvador, and Nicaragua. Covers a little under half of the land area of those four countries. About 10 million people live in this area. And it, as the name Dry Corridor implies, it is very dry. The heat has been rising. The temperatures have been rising. Although there's actually more rain now than there has been in the past, climate scientists say. It's coming in kind of more extreme bursts. And so it's also a very mountainous area. So intense storms will come and cause erosion and kind of wear away a lot of the ground, especially for farmers who live off the land. It can be very devastating. There have been a couple of major hurricanes that have come through in recent years. In 2022, two back-to-back storms called Eta and Iota slammed through this part of the world within just a couple of weeks of each other and caused some really devastating damage. Next slide, please. I went to a place called Chiquimula in Guatemala, which that's a picture of it. It's very kind of mountainous, as you can see, very lush, but very steep ravines. I mean, very incredibly steep roads. And so erosion, which is, comes follows from extreme storms, is a problem. Next slide, please. Thank you. And so this woman, if you can see on the left, this is a woman named Consuela, whom I met and I think was is an interesting, has a very interesting story. This is her home. That's her home there on the left. She has a little farm where, or her home's on the right. She's on the left. She has a little farm where she grows coffee, corn, and beans. It's like not much, but it has gotten her through for a long time. But as the seasons have changed and just kind of become less predictable, her ability to earn a living from that farm has declined. The seasons have shifted. It's, the things, you know, it's supposed to be harvesting time, but the plants are not growing yet, and she has a small plot of land. And the climate is changing in ways that are making the living from that land just kind of increasingly unproductive and unvaluable. Next chapter, please. Yeah. But also the, I mentioned hurricanes are coming through and causing erosion. Those disasters are also severely impacting her life. I don't know if you can see here, there's this kind of gash in the, that's kind of the dirt floor of her home, which is on the side of a mountain. And what's happening is, the land underneath her house is slowly kind of crumbling and starting to slip down the mountain, and it's causing this huge gash. And so she is trying to rebuild her home. On the right there, there's like her a new roof that she's putting in, and she was in the process of rebuilding when I met her. And she was trying to rebuild. She's kind of in, not inland, but like up the mountain in a slightly flatter area.
2: Veteran journalist Julian Hatton. His book, Shelter from the Storm.
10: But the reason I'm talking about Consuela today on discussion about migration is that even though Consuela was still in Guatemala, her son had left. He is her 17-year-old son. He had gone to New York about a year or so before I met her, and I met her a couple of years ago. He was a teenager, 17 years old. He was unauthorized, undocumented, did not have legal status. But he was sending back about $300 every month so that she could help build this structure, kind of to build a new house. Although only part of the money goes to that, about two-thirds of the money that he sent back would go to pay down the debt from her, his trip, which cost like $6,000, and there's significant interest, so it all adds up over a while. And so that her, but his leaving, being able to send back money, was kind of in some ways allowing her to save, because she could build this new house from some of the money that he had sent back. And one of the reasons that he had left also is because the prospects of staying in Guatemala and becoming a farmer were just increasingly dim. I mean, the money was just not working out. The math was not mathing, right? To be clear, most people, as I said at the beginning, who leave their homes do not go to the U.S. or internationally, especially in Guatemala. Most people go to the city, to Guatemala City, which is the capital and the biggest city in Central America. And that's part of just kind of a broader wave of urbanization. I mean, it's historically, human beings have not been city dwellers. We have mostly lived in rural areas, and only in like 2008, I think, have we kind of crossed the threshold where most of humanity now lives in an urban area. And the share of the population that lives in cities has really just kind of been on the rise. So we are increasingly moving to cities. Climate change is one factor in that, but also just in general industrialization and kind of factories and things like that. And so the story here is that climate change alone is not the reason why Consuela's son left her home and migrated, but it part of the broader story. Urbanization is one. There is a broader kind of culture and history of migration from Guatemala, both to the city and internationally, to the U.S. that dates back decades in the 1970s and 80s due to a complicated history that's not worth getting into here, but there has been a long history of migration from Guatemala to the U.S. That built up a lot of social ties, like you know somebody who knows somebody who has a place. I mean, if you think about your own family and your own ancestors, that's the story of migration, is someone's cousin has a friend who can get you a job, and these kind of social capital, it's called. Those impacts can be very valuable. There's also some of the kind of the harder infrastructure that comes with it, migration, bus lines, a hotel, and those kind of systems, once they get in place, they can help facilitate migration. There's also a long civil war in Guatemala, which forced a lot of people to leave, especially indigenous Maya people like Consuela, were subjected to a genocide and now tend to live on poorer parts of the country, in poorer lands, and have been forced from their home. Next chapter. Thank you very much. But the point is also that in some cases, like, leaving home can be good. When disaster strikes, if there is a wildfire or a hurricane or, you know, something devastating happens, being able to get out of your house is a very, very good and valuable thing. You want to be able to flee to safety. That's incredibly important. But also, as the environment around you decays, if you depend on the environment, that can be a very difficult situation to be in. And so this woman here, this is Elena, also in Guatemala. She lived not too far from Consuela. She lived on the bottom of a mountainside, kind of in a bit of a valley, rather. And she did not have anyone in her family who had migrated. Her husband is a for-hire farmer, so they don't own their own land. He just kind of works, hires his labor out for others. They have a young 5-year-old daughter who had an undiagnosed health issue because they couldn't afford to go to a doctor. Her daughter had dropped out of school. And they were in this situation in which they were working farmland that was increasingly unprofitable, like not yielding much, and there was a real risk of being kind of left behind. And that's part of a broader trend. I am of an age where I remember Hurricane Katrina as one of my formative kind of adult moments. Half the people who died in Hurricane Katrina were age 75 and older. Many were poorer, many were black, and that's because migration is expensive. And whether, you know, in Hurricane Katrina, lots of people didn't evacuate because there's evacuation orders all the time, and we don't have to take this one seriously, and it costs money, and all of those little kind of points of friction that can make leaving difficult can in some cases be incredibly deadly in the short term, and in the longer term can be kind of limiting or stultifying, I guess. And people also, I want to be clear, have personal reasons to stay. Like, you know, if you are an indigenous Maya person in Guatemala, your ancestors were there and you have kind of deep ancestral connection to the land. And so people don't want to leave their house, which is generally true. People like their home. Home is a very important, valuable thing, and people often do not want to leave. Next slide, please. And so part of the story here is that migration can often be very good for people. This is a chart of what's called remittances, which is the money that migrants and other folks send back home to their loved ones in their country of origin. That you can see that number has been going up. It was about $900 billion people sent back in their own money that they had earned through things like Western Union back to their loved ones in the country of origin. This money is larger than, you know, official financial aid and foreign aid. It's kind of an incredibly kind of transformative amount of money that's changing hands through migration. Next chapter. But also, migration can be good for receiving areas, too. So this is a picture of a city in Bangladesh called Mangla, which is a coastal port city where it's nestled in a very vulnerable area of Bangladesh, on the coast, where there's a lot of cyclones and hurricanes, and people are kind of have evacuated a lot in recent years because of extreme natural disasters. And the city, Mangla, basically said, okay, if people are going to flee their rural homes, let's like bring them here and put them to work. And so Mangla has been an incredible city on the rise, partly tapping into this climate migration. And this is actually a very relevant story for Michigan too, because people in this room probably do not see a lot of wildfires or hurricanes, right? I think, you know, the Great Lakes area is, generally speaking, considered kind of a climate haven because there is a lot of fresh water. It's protected from the coasts. It's, well, you don't suffer. It's very hot today, but generally speaking, you don't have, like, intense droughts and kind of debilitating disease or debilitating climate impacts. But a lot of, I don't know about Grand Rapids per se, but a lot of cities in this area have very intentionally tried to say, okay, if you're fleeing California, if you're fleeing Texas, or if you're fleeing Florida, like, come to us. We need workers, especially, you know, post kind of Rust Belt changeover. There has been a real effort by a lot of city governments to bring people in. Duluth, Minnesota has a PR campaign called Climate Proof Duluth. The idea being that it's very vulnerable, or very protected. Buffalo has similar, made a kind of an outreach to say, if you're going to move someplace, you want to, don't want to be in the sun anymore, come here. It's cold. It's cool. We got fresh water. Don't worry about it. And like that can be really transformative, right? Like, workers are good. You need young people to work and stuff, right? And again, like, most of the climate migrants in Michigan and similar places are going to be from California and Texas and Florida, not from, like, Guatemala. But it can be a really valuable thing.
2: Julian Hatton. He's a veteran journalist, editor of Migration Policy Institute Online, and author of the book Shelter from the Storm.
10: And so, again, part of the reason why most migration related to climate change is going to be within people's own country and not internationally is because basically you cannot move internationally legally because of climate change reasons. Sometimes people use the phrase climate refugee as a shorthand to refer to some of this movement, but refugee status is a very tightly prescribed, legally defined concept, and there is no mention of climate change as a reason to give someone legal refugee status. The 1951 Refugee Convention, which was written just after World War II to basically protect refugees after the war and after the Holocaust, has very specific grounds on which when people can be protected. And it's people can only be protected if they're fleeing persecution due to race, religion, nationality, membership of a particular social group, or political opinion. Not environmental devastation, not climate change. And so there is, generally speaking, no legal way to go from one country to another because of climate change or other natural disaster. So the result is that either A, people move with illegally, which is problematic for a variety of reasons, or they don't move at all, which can be difficult if you're in a country such as some of those small islands that I talked about in the beginning, where there is no place to go, where there is no high land. Two or more. And so I also want to paint, I don't want to paint too rosy of a picture here. There is there can be in certain contexts, in certain situations, a feedback loop between climate change or environmental change, migration and conflict. One of the places that people often point to where this happens is in sub-Saharan Africa, when different kinds of people are competing over the same lands, for instance, like farmers and herders, with their limited amount of arable land and water. If different people are kind of competing over the same lands, sometimes that competition can turn deadly. Some of the people most at risk of environmental change can be refugees who have been fleeing war. This is a picture I took in Bangladesh, in a part of Bangladesh next to the Myanmar border. This is a refugee camp, and that used to be a refugee's house. This was a Rohingya refugee. The Rohingya are an ethnic minority in neighboring Myanmar, sometimes called Burma, that have been... A genocide has been committed against them. About a million or so of them have fled to Bangladesh. But Bangladesh, as I said, is a very climate vulnerable area, and refugees tend to arrive without much money, with very limited ability to earn money, social capital. And so this had been someone's house. This had been a woman's house named Zara. But I visited her house like the day after a cyclone, and it kind of all crumbled. And now a cow was there kind of chewing on the grass on top, which is, you know, a very difficult situation to be in. So, you know, at times that dynamic can leave refugees to kind of migrate again and to move to like a second location or a third location. just because of their kind of innate vulnerability. One more, please, I think, yeah. And so, but I want to kind of, I'm getting towards the end of my talk, and I want to kind of wrap up by taking a broader historical perspective. You might recognize these pictures, Dorothy Lang, right, the Dust Bowl migration, the Great Depression. And the point is that the underlying environmental pressures have, to some degree, always been a factor in where and why and how human beings move. To be I'm not a climate scientist, but to be clear, like, climate change is a thing. Climate scientists basically universally agree that changing human-caused climate change is making more extreme weather more regularly. But also, like, there have always been droughts. There have always been wildfires. Like, hurricanes have existed for as long as human history. And much like when the Dust Bowl happens, sometimes people's response to that is to move from point A to point B. And that can be very difficult. I mean, you know, if you've read The Grapes of Wrath, like, it's a sad story. If you haven't read it, we're in a bookstore, you should buy Grapes of Wrath. It's a great book. But like, it's a real bummer. I'm gonna let you know. Like, it's really difficult. But like, you know, the grandchildren or great-grandchildren of some of the Dust Bowl migrants live in California now and have helped to populate that state and kind of grow things up and do a great, you know, help that state blossom. And there are an array of stories throughout human history of people moving from some place to another because of environmental issues. Again, not climate change per se, but broader environmental dynamics. And it's rarely the case that climate change or the environmental change is the only thing that's happening, as with the Dust Bowl. You know, this was in the midst of the Great Depression. There was a lot of, there's economic and industrial changes going on in this time. There's kind of industrialization, new tractors. We also had a highway, so getting from Oklahoma to California was a lot easier than it had been basically ever before. And so you kind of stack all these dynamics on top of each other and then kind of put a drought on top of it. And sometimes that can be just kind of the straw that broke the camel's back, or maybe like the, you know, the drop of water that kind of spills over the water bucket, whatever your analogy is. And so what we're seeing now is a kind of bigger and a global, aspect to that same story that is, I think in some ways or another affecting all of us. You know, I'm not going to speak for anyone in this room, but I was giving a version of this talk to some folks in North Carolina a couple of weeks ago. And one of them said that, oh yeah, like I had lived in Arizona and it was like, I was getting older. It was too hot. It was like, it was very difficult for me. So she moved to North Carolina, and only in the midst of the discussion did she realize like, I am kind of a climate migrant too. And also sometimes the reverse, like if you are a again, I grew up in Arizona. There are a lot of people who moved to Arizona as they got older, either for snowbird reasons or, you know, the dry air, the respiratory effects of that. And so this climate change is, environmental issues are a foundational and increasingly fundamental part of the reasons why people live somewhere and don't live somewhere. And it's part of a broader story that I think is going to become increasingly relevant for all of our lives. I can open up to questions now. Thank you so much for listening. Yeah, thank you so much.
11: Questions. So if I call on you, just wait until they come over with the mic, please.
2: Journalist Julian Hatton from last June discussing his book, Shelter from the Storm.
12: I had never thought about the idea that migration, they didn't really have a place to go because they were kind of stuck inside that country.
0: Yeah.
12: So that is really going to impact me when I'm thinking about the whole issue.
10: Yeah, thank you very, very much, Joe. And I think that's, so it's true in natural disasters or climate change regularly, but also, like, if you're in the middle of a war, like, you want to be able to get out, right? Being able to escape a war is a good thing. If you are being persecuted, being able to escape is a good thing. So those people, sometimes academics refer to them as, like, trapped populations, people who are, like, trapped in place, because it can be very, I don't want to say people are doomed, but it's a very difficult situation to be in, to kind of need to flee and be unable to do so. And the inability to do so can be shaped by seemingly kind of like not having a car or not having enough gas money or, you know, you don't know where to go. Like it's kind of, it can be very difficult. And again, you know, that's true of whether if you're in Guatemala or Hurricane New Orleans or, you know, wildfire Los Angeles or whatever, that kind of not having any place to go can be very, limiting, very dangerous. Yeah.
11: So my office, I work with several, we have very international staff, so several Europeans, and it's interesting to hear from them, kind of xenophobia is on the rise there. It's part of our own culture here in the States. How do you think that as a political force will interact as the climate refugee, as this increases in the coming decades?
10: Yeah, that's a great question. I have there's a couple of responses to that. One is that, I mean, I think it's true that there has been a kind of real anxiety about immigration globally. In the U.S., in Europe, there's some news today. There's a big issue in South Africa, kind of xenophobia, kind of pushing out of illegal migrants. I mean, research has shown that, like, when there are kind of intense sociological transformations, like, people kind of get anxious about that, and migration can be easy target or an easy thing to be anxious about. So there has been some kind of immigrant advocacy groups will try and link these things together to say, like, okay, even if you are anxious about migration, what you should do is then stop climate change. Or if you are care about climate change, what you should do is be pro-immigration. And try and link these things in a way to either be pro-climate change activist or kind of pro-immigration activists. Some of the research shows that narrative, that connection is sometimes kind of backfires, right? That like if you kind of stir up anxieties that like more climate change means more like illegal, dangerous immigration, that just makes people bristle up more, and get kind of more anxious and unsure about the situation. And so I think that approach is, a very tricky one, but to some degree it, increasing impacts of climate change will cause more migration, generally not to the U.S. or, you know, the global north, but, like, I think probably within the global north. I mean, it's, again, in Michigan, the climate migrants that you're going to be seeing are from Arizona and California and Florida, not from Guatemala. But, like, people also sometimes have a problem with, like, people from Californians and Floridians coming in and, you know, jacking up the real estate prices, and now there's more traffic on the streets. And so people moving in can prompt anxiety, whether those people moving in are from the same country or another country, and when it's easier to draw distinctions between kind of us and them, it's a linguist, you know, they speak another language, they're a different religion, whatever, those anxieties can kind of mount. But yeah, I mean, I think it's certainly true that anxiety about immigration is a globally on the rise issue, and as is climate change, and I think there, to some degree, there's a bit of a butting heads there. What sometimes people often ask, like, all right, so what do we do? Like, what is there to do about this? And one of the things that I often say is to help people stay in their homes. Most people don't, especially if you're fleeing a hurricane or a wildfire, you want to be able to get out and flee the devastation, but then you want to be able to go back and rebuild and stay in your homes. And so I think that is a solution to this issue that can help people kind of stay in their homes and rebuild in their homes without going to a dangerous situation or going to a place where they're not wanted or where there's anxiety about their presence. I don't know if that answers your question per se, but like,
11: Yeah.
2: Julian Hatton, his book, Shelter from the Storm.
13: Thank you for your talk. It's quite interesting. You mentioned that currently there's no legal basis to underpin a person suffering from climate change to immigrate. Are you aware of any countries or international organizations that are working on developing such a framework?
10: Yes, that's a very good question. Yes, but it's tricky. So there have been some activist moves to say, like, okay, well then give people fleeing hurricanes or whatever refugee status, allow them to be refugees. There has been some pushback to that in large part because individuals themselves don't really want that. Like refugee has become kind of a loaded, kind of like a stereotype, like negative word, right? People don't necessarily want to be refugees. There's this concept, from the Pacific, for the idea of like migration with dignity. Like if we're going to migrate, we should be able to do so on our own terms, and not feel that we are like refugees. Again, I remember, referred to Katrina a lot, but I remember Hurricane Katrina. I remember this like visual image of someone saying, of seeing New Orleans and I think in Houston saying like, I was pushed out of my home and they're calling me a refugee, but I'm not a refugee. I'm an American. And I think that's a valuable idea, right? Refugee can be a tricky concept, but also like logistically kind of saying who counts as like a refugee who's fleeing a hurricane is tricky to do. So, you know, Consuela and her son, like, maybe Consuela was just a very bad farmer, right? Maybe she like picked a bad place to live to build her house, and maybe she made like mistakes of her own accord. Like I think it's clear that climate change is part of that, but like you can also it's not like an obvious X equals Y like situation. Like there are other issues going on, and that can be it's tricky. Which is to say, it can be tricky to prove who is fleeing like climate change per se, and who is just fleeing like bad weather, and who just, you know, trying to game the system. And also, again, like not every hurricane is the result of human-caused climate change. There have always been hurricanes. How do you divide that up? And so that, you know, there was already a lot of tension, let's say, on the refugee system, or a lot of strain on the refugee system. Like adding, you know, 30 million people is not going to make that system easier. So all of that is like criticism about that idea. There is a very small experiment that's been going on in Australia that actually is perhaps the one single like legal climate migration visa that exists. It's very small. It's this bilateral deal with Australia and the small island country of Tuvalu, which much like Kiribati is like a tiny small island country that could be underwater in the next couple of decades. Tuvalu is like a tiny country of like, I'm gonna get the numbers wrong, but like fewer than 100,000 people. And so there is some bilateral relationship there that some 200 something people from Tuvalu can move to Australia under this new visa. Very small numbers, and there's a broader geopolitical issue that's basically kind of about positioning against China. That's a part of that story. So the long answer is like there are some like small things at the margins, but on the whole, probably not. I think it's unlikely that there's any like real rewriting of the refugee convention or anything like that.
14: 11,500 is the population.
10: So far, far under 100,000. 11,500. So I mean, yeah. So you know, like.
14: Sorry, my brain was like.
10: No, yeah.
14: Serious now.
10: I mean, like I've been like little league baseball or like minor league baseball games with more people, right? It's like a very small country. So that's. That's a different situation than like Bangladesh or like, you know, some, mm-hmm. I don't know, whatever. Yeah.
14: Any more questions? Yeah.
15: We live in Michigan, but we go to Florida in the winter.
10: There you go.
15: And I've noticed the last couple of years birds here, like ibis and heron that I have never seen here before. Do you think that's related? This migration of animals is also related?
10: Yeah. So I'm not like a zoologist, but like I think it's certainly clear that changing weather patterns and changing kind of the temperature patterns have affected animal life. And one of the ways that we really see this is like insects especially too, right? I don't have like the details on hand, but like mosquito spread has been very impactful in the spread of various particularly diseases, which can be very which can be a real issue. This is a little bit far afield. This is a little bit different than your question, but there's evidence that like various diseases throughout history have been affected. Like, so the plague, for instance, there's some evidence that there was like a an environmental reason for the plague to have spread into Europe, because of like climate shifts at the time. So I can't speak to the birds per se, but I think it's certainly true that like changing animal, places where they live, environments, habitats, is a part of changing climate change. And I think the way that impacts, I hate mosquitoes, so the way that impacts me most directly is mosquito bugs, mosquitoes, but yeah.
14: If there's no other questions, let's give it up for Julian.
10: And thank you from the School of Books. Thank you all so much for coming. Yeah, thank you. So lovely.
2: This event took place late June at Schuler Books in Grand Rapids, Michigan. Julian Hatton, who is a veteran journalist and editor of the Migration Policy Institute Online, discussing the impact that climate is having on migration patterns. The name of his book, Shelter from the Storm. Next on C-SPAN Radio, an encore presentation of the Washington Journal from last May. Again, this is an encore presentation, not live. No calls, please.
16: While usually in Baltimore, today William Howell is in Chicago. He is the dean of Johns Hopkins University School of Government and Policy, and he is the author of this book, Trajectory of Power, The Rise of the Strongman President.

0: traces back the better part of 100 years, and we try to track the various trajectories of power. It's there in the title, that have brought us to this moment, so that we can make sense of what's happening today.
1: The use of the word strongman, that has a historical connotation, doesn't it?
0: It sure does. What we mean by strongman power is power that is untethered to democratic rules and procedures and the rule of law. It almost always takes the form of unilateral action. It's a kind of power that's not exercised merely to navigate around or to overcome arguments and checks and balances. It's meant to marginalize and delegitimize those sources of legitimate authority that sit elsewhere. All presidents want to be strong. All presidents are working in a system of separated powers that in important ways is stacked against them. Strongman power is something different, and it's something that has taken hold of our politics. And we're trying to make sense of how that came to be, where it came from. And where it came from is a story, again, that's much bigger than Donald Trump.
1: Okay, you started 100 years ago in your arc, 1926-ish. Where do you begin this story?
0: The beginning of the story really traces back to the Progressive Period, because it's with the Progressive Period that you see the birth of the modern administrative state.
1: And are we talking about Woodrow Wilson?
0: Sure, and Teddy Roosevelt, and a Progressive Period that tried to make the argument that what we needed is a federal government that was capable of solving public problems. That shift, that sense that what we needed is a government that could proactively solve public problems was what came into view during the Progressive Period. And then there was a concerted effort to build the modern administrative state, the federal bureaucracy. It began there. It really took off during the New Deal. And what you saw over the course of the 20th century is what, in our view, is the most significant transformation of American state building in American political history, which, again, is the rise of the administrative state. What that did was lend all kinds of authority and capacity and resources to the president. It put it within the president's reach. And then, in turn, there was a concerted effort by presidents to build out various apparatuses of control and coordination to harness that authority for their purposes. That's an important part of the rise of a much more powerful presidency that we saw over the course of the 20th century. There's another feature, too, which is the conservative reaction to this administrative state, which set in motion other politics, and also plays a really critical role in the rise of not just a more powerful presidency, but a presidency of truly expansive authority and reach.
1: William Howell, didn't the Constitution create a strong executive?
0: The Constitution created a stronger executive. If you compare what the Constitution created to what was sitting in the Articles of Confederation, you have a more independent president, a president that would sit for 4 years, not just for one, that had independent authority, that could wield a veto. But the presidency of the 19th century looks nothing like the presidency that we see today. The presidency of the 19th century and of the 18th century was largely a clerkship. It was the first branch of government that in the founders' mind would be the driving force of our national politics, Congress. And that shift away from legislative authority to presidential authority is a story that played out over many decades. And so, sure, there are features of authority, important sources of authority that sit in the Constitution that didn't sit in the Articles of Confederation, but you see massive transformations over the course of American political history to generate the kind of office that we have today.
1: At what point do we lay blame on Congress's door for not stepping up and fulfilling their role, such as passing a budget? Number one, they haven't done that in 25 years.
0: Look, there is a long history of Congress delegating away authority that previously sat within the first branch of government, acquiescing to presidential ambition and the exercise of unilateral powers, and also failing to hold presidents to account, to shine a bright light on actions that they're taking, and to stand up for their own legislative prerogatives. The founders, you mentioned the founders just a couple of minutes ago, the founders had this notion that what legislators would rely,

0: rightly do is act first and foremost as stewards of the first branch of government. We don't see that happening. We see them acting in ways that are distinctly partisan, that are distinctly rooted in their own local political imperatives, not rising above all of that in order to stand up for Congress as an institution. And as a consequence, as we see strongman power taking hold of the White House, it's against a backdrop of legislative dysfunction, legislative failure. And so when we try to make sense of these larger dynamics, you're right to bring Congress into view.
1: Have the courts been supportive of a stronger executive, of the actions of a so-called strongman?
0: It's mixed. The courts, traditionally, when we think about their capacity to check legislative power, are grossly underpowered. They're the, as Hamilton put it, the least dangerous branch because they lack the power of the purse or the sword. And when they stand up against a president who exerts all kinds of independent executive authority, they're outmatched. There are moments, to be sure, where courts frustrate presidential ambitions, and we can point to instances over American political history where they have done so. There are also moments, extraordinary moments, and we saw this in 2024 in Trump versus the United States, where they step out and not just put up with, but affirm incredible claims about a vastly more powerful presidency. And you see that with the immunity ruling, where in the aftermath of that particular case, it's going to be all but impossible for subsequent generations of politicians to hold presidents to account for criminal actions that they may have taken while in office. And so it's a mixed bag, but it's a space on the whole where the courts, I would say, are outmatched. And we talk about this at some length in the book.
1: William Howell, a contemporary argument that's being held in the U.S. is over the War Powers Act. How does that figure into your theory?
0: Well, the War Powers Act traces back to the early 1970s, where there was a moment of congressional resurgence. There was a brief moment with the War Powers Act, with the Budget and Impoundment Act, the National Emergencies Act, where Congress tried to assert its authority anew in the aftermath of the Vietnam War, and a sense that presidential power was not serving the best interests of the republic. It was a moment, and it was also a moment that passed. The War Powers Act, presidents continuously have refused to abide by. They refused to recognize its even constitutionality. It's not a lot of evidence that it has profoundly altered the balance of powers and matters involving war between the first and the second branches of government. And again, this is where we get back to a place where the decisions about war, decisions about all manner of policy are channeled through the White House. What's going on in the Iran war right now is a function of deliberations and intentions that are articulated in the White House, not through extensive deliberation in Congress. And so, yes, the War Powers Act happened. It was an effort, again, to wrest back some measure of discretion and authority to the first branch of government, where the Constitution argued that war, the decisions about war ought to rightfully sit. But boy, we are a long way from that now, again, where there's a strongman presidency sitting in the White House, one where there are claims that all power sits ultimately with the president, all manner of discretion about what the executive branch ought to be doing. And this is a story, too. Again, I mean, I want to bring back into view the administrative state as being really central. This is a story of a conservative reaction to this administrative apparatus that traces back to its foundation, but that then led in first in the 1970s and then into the 1980s, conservatives to say, how do we extricate this administrative state with which we so strongly disagree from the constitutional order? And they came around to the view that what we needed is a presidency of extraordinary power. It's through the presidency that we might be able to push back against the perceived excesses of the administrative state. And so they built up under Reagan's Justice Department, the unitary executive theory, which is a body of thinking and jurisprudence which suggests that the president has ultimate control over all manner of doings within the executive branch, that they can fire at will, they can hire at will, they can rest all kinds of independent decision-making within agencies, and they retain ultimately control over the entirety of the administrative state. This is an extraordinary body of constitutional jurisprudence, which leads to a vastly, vastly more powerful presidency, which lays the groundwork for somebody like Trump to come in and to say, look, whatever happens in my midst ultimately depends upon what I want at every turn. Never mind what's written into law. Never mind what the missions of these agencies are. It's what I want at every turn. And when you fail to behave in ways that I see fit, then I can fire at will. I can marginalize at will. And again, this is the stuff of strongman power.
1: So you've divided your strongman trajectory into four basic eras. We've talked about two of them: the Progressive Era, 100 plus years ago; the Reagan Revolution, and the Unitary Executive Theory. That said, have subsequent presidents after Ronald Reagan taken advantage of the increased executive power that some of the court cases gave him?
0: Yes. Again, I want to first note, all presidents want more power. That's true. All presidents struggle to meet the extraordinary expectations put before them. But there's this other dynamic, and it's important to bring this into view, which leads to an asymmetry between Democrats and Republicans. The asymmetry goes roughly as follows. This administrative state that was born of the Progressive Era, expanded under the New Deal, really reached its full growth under Johnson's Great Society Initiative, is an administrative state that attends to disproportionately progressive purposes. It was born of big D Democratic ambitions in order to attend to big D Democratic purposes. And this is something that conservatives don't like. They have never liked, and they've wanted to do something about what can one do when facing with this administrative colossus that with which they disagree. It turns out rolling it back through the legislative process is incredibly difficult to do. And conservatives came around to the view that the way to attend to it is not through the legislative process. It's not through the judiciary either. It's through the building of a presidency of extraordinary power. That's what the purpose of that unitary executive theory is attending to. And it's a problem that conservatives have that Democrats don't have. When Democrats look out over the administrative state, they may lament its ineffectiveness or its inefficiency or its failure to effectively solve public problems, but they basically like what they see. They see potential partners all over the place. Conservatives do not. They look out over the administrative state and see enemies all over the place. And so what they need is vastly more power than do Democratic presidents. And so the project of the unitary executive theory is one that started with Republican presidents and was built out by Republican presidents. And so when you see then in Project 2025, the kind of claim that sits there, which is the purposes of the administrative state is to exclusively to attend to whatever sits in the president's mind, that's not the kind of thing that a Democrat would argue for. It is something that a conservative would argue for, because the effort here is to wrest all kinds of authority that would otherwise sit in that administrative state and put it within the presidency, and have him have ultimate control over everything that goes on within it.
1: Why do you include the populist surge on the right as one of the eras or one of the arcs?
0: This is really important to see. In addition to the steady efforts to push back against the perceived liberal excesses of the administrative state, you also see in our politics rising levels of extremism, and the rise of populism, which is anti-institutional in its orientation. It looks out upon the perceived failures of government with a measure of disgust and contempt, and looks really dimly upon the institutions and the parties that constitute this small d democratic order. When you add these features to the mix, what you see is there's an appetite for strongman power begins to take hold, an appetite for somebody who will finally step in and lay waste to, again, the perceived excesses of the liberal administrative state, which is precisely what Trump then taps into. That sense of grievance, that the contempt and the anger and the disaffection that was stewing, particularly on the right of the political spectrum, he taps into that and says, look, everything around us is broken, everything, but vest your hopes and aspirations in me. I alone can fix it. I alone can deliver for you. And that's when you start to begin to see the personalization of power, this sense that that populace grievance is then channeled through him. He will deliver for you. He won't just fix it. He will wage a campaign of retribution on behalf of you. These kinds of politics, when they take hold and they're channeled, again, channeled through the White House, that's the stuff of strongman power. And it's something for which there is an audience, particularly on the right of the political spectrum. There's an appetite for this. There are demands for this. So when we try to make sense of Trump as strongman, it's important to see not just Trump and his own political ambitions, his own sense of greatness or his what he individually wants to accomplish. You need to see the larger political forces that are in play, and populism and that rising level of grievance and anger that's, again, being directed towards that administrative state that is doing so much of the work of our national politics, is an animating force.
1: Is there a cult of personality aspect to all this?
0: So we in the book resist that. It's not to say that Trump, I mean, it is really something that what Trump did when he ran for power, when he ran for the presidency in 2015 and then won in 2016, is he set himself apart from a whole group of mainstream Republicans. And in so doing, built out a really direct and personal relationship with his base, which will walk through fire for and with him. That is true. And his charisma and that base level of support that he enjoys does a lot of political work. It's important, though, to bring into view these larger structural forces, again, about the rise of the administrative state, about the rise of populism, about the rising levels of disaffection with our constitutional form of government that is felt acutely by certain segments of the American public. All this was in play that laid the groundwork for Trump when he then ran for the presidency, and that will continue to work long after he is on the political scene. I'll note, you know, we wrote this book the spring of 2021, just as it looked like Trump was leaving the political scene. He was facing his second impeachment, and it looked like among many political observers that there was a correction, that whatever happened over the last 4 years was now going to be put into the rearview mirror, and basically normal politics was going to take hold. And it was our view, Terry Moe and me, our view that this grossly underestimated the big, larger structural forces in play, and we wanted to bring those into view. And those are at work quite apart from whatever personal appeal or whatever cult of personality that Trump himself might have.
1: William Hall is Dean of the Johns Hopkins School of Government and Policy and the co-author of this book, Trajectory of Power, The Rise of the Strongman Presidency. Trish in Seattle, Democrat, you've been very patient. Please go ahead.
2: Encore presentation, not live. No calls, please. Good morning, gentlemen. Peter, I just have to say I love book TV. I've learned so much and been reading so much, so thank you for that.
1: Hey, Trish, I just want to point out really quickly, I think you might enjoy the book we're doing on Q&A tonight. It's about Bennett Cerf. The author is Gail Feldman. She worked on this book for 30 years, so tune in.
2: Yeah,
1: I think you'll like it.
2: I saw the ad for that.
1: Yeah. Yeah.
2: Yeah. So I just even just the interviews, I learned so much, and then I go to the library. So yay library.
1: Yay library.
2: Mr. Howell, I don't have any smart question for you, but I just have to make this comment talking about the president's power. He doesn't even have the power to get a concert together for his fake county fair thing. I mean, really, really, people. He can't even do that.
1: Hey, Trish.
2: And yet give him all this other power.
1: Trish, how's your new mayor doing out in Seattle, in your view?
2: I don't know. I think we have to give her. I'm giving Katie a year and see what happens. There's, with all the budget cuts, and I'll give her a year.
1: All right. Trish in Seattle, thank you very much. I don't think there was anything there for you, Professor Howell. Let's try Kevin in Marshall, Texas, Republican.
3: Good morning. Kudos, Professor. I've been saying this to everyone. I used to teach U.S. history, and, I'm reminded of Bassier's warning in the law that when you give government the power to, abuse rights, what he called legal plunder, I mean, what you create is going to be two factions. It's one will abuse the other until people have had enough, and then they'll put their people in place, and they'll abuse the other people. And I think that's pretty much what we've come to, which really kind of worries me. I mean, I'm more on the libertarian side of the Republican Party. And, Trump taking over, the one caller talked about he has no power. Oh, just over trade. Just over wars, just over everything, this huge administrative machine that the Democrats had created since the 1900s. I mean, they controlled Congress for, 60 years? I mean, and we've had progressive Supreme Court justices. And now I see the cultists and the Trump. I mean, they're just doing the reaction thing. They're going to try to stick it to the Democrats now, and they're going to use that power.
1: All right,
3: Trump's
1: Kevin, thank you.
3: Happy.
1: Let's see what Johns Hopkins Dean William Hall has to say.
0: Well, I appreciate the point. I think that there are real consequences in play. This is not just about ceremony. It's not just about optics. Look back since Trump assumed office at what has happened to the administrative state through the Department of Government Efficiency, DOGE, and the mass firing of all kinds of civil servants. Think about the what's happened in the immigration space, what's happened to the exercise of military force and the Iran war. There are huge material stakes involved in the exercise of strong manpower. It also, when we think about the significance of this moment, it becomes a point that subsequent presidents can look back to in order to justify their own exercises of authority. The precedential value of what's going on is potentially enormous. I don't think this is a moment where what we say is just, let's just white knuckle it, make our way through, and then there will subsequently be a corrective. There's real damage to the rule of law. There's real damage done to our political institutions and to the public interest that's being wielded by strongman authority. Again, what the book is trying to do is make sense of where this authority came from. How is it possible that a system of separated powers that, again, is in many ways stacked against the presidency, that a system of separated powers where the founders thought that Congress was going to be the first branch of government, where it was through lawmaking that we were expected to see the public interest being attended to. And instead, what we see is the exercise of unilateral powers at every turn, massive legislative acquiescence and failure to hold the president to account. How did this come to be? It's a long story that we trace out in the book.
1: Diane in Port Charlotte, Florida, texts in to you, wow, you forgot about President Obama with his pen and his phone? He was going to do whatever he wanted, and it didn't matter what Republicans said about it. Is that accurate in your view?
0: Half accurate. I've written a lot. Terry Moe and I have both written a lot on the politics of unilateral action. And all presidents exercise these unilateral powers in gray spaces, in places where they think that they can get away with it. That is decidedly true. There is a difference between the standard politics of unilateral action and strongman power, which is about running roughshod over the rule of law, trying to marginalize Congress at every turn, and to behave in ways that lay waste to political opponents, not just that work around them or try to bring them along in some particular capacity. There, you can look to every single president, Democrat and Republican alike, and find moments where they've exercised these unilateral powers in ways that are, depending upon what your own politics are, creative or troubling. But that we shouldn't also, though, slip into some false equivalency that says that, well, Democrats and Republicans do this alike, and therefore this is a story that just applies across the board. Strongman power, that appetite for strongman power, is meant to solve a particular problem that Republicans face. And the problem is that Republicans face, again, is they look out over an administrative state that the dominant components of are progressive in their orientation, and they don't like it. And they're trying to figure out what to do about it. And the solution that they came around to was to build out a presidency of vastly more power. Vastly, vastly more power.
1: So, all that said, William Hall, in our remaining minute, how would you curtail the strongman presidency if that were a goal of yours?
0: I think that it is. I don't think that a strongman presidency is in the best keeping of the national interest. It doesn't lead to a healthy politics. It does not. You had a caller earlier on who lamented the lack of agreement. It is not something that is a moderating force or stands to bring us together. The fix is not something that we lay out in the book because we wanted to take stock of how we got here. The short answer is the fix isn't to be achieved through one election. It's not just about, nor is it about simply replacing one strong man with another president. The fix has to come through us coming together and building out all sorts of not just checks on presidential authority, but building out political institutions that are responsive to the public interest and that can solve public problems. And I just want to give a shout out to this new School of Government and Policy, which we're standing up in Washington, D.C. through Johns Hopkins right now. This is really at the center of the work that we want to do there, is to build up, to bring together people who sit on the right and the left of the political spectrum to think anew about how can we build more effective political institutions that solve public problems.
1: And William Hall is a dean of that new school here in D.C. Johns Hopkins is located, of course, in Baltimore. And William Powell is also the co-author of this book, Trajectory of Power, The Rise of the Strongman Presidency. We appreciate your being with us.
0: Thanks for having me.
4: This program originally aired on May 31st of this year. Next on C-SPAN Radio, we'll hear from Kim Phillips Fine, teaches history at Columbia University, author of the book, Country of Lords, Neo-Aristocrats, Social Darwinists, and Tech Utopians, and the Long Fight Against Equality in America. She discussed her book last July here in D.C., joined by Timothy Schenck, who teaches history and politics at George Washington University.
5: Got it. All right, so I have to start off by thanking Politics and Prose for that introduction and for putting together this event. Thanks to you all for showing up tonight and choosing to spend your Fridays with us. Excellent choice. And of course, most of all, thanks to Kim Phillips Fine for writing this marvelous book that gives us an opportunity to get together. All right, I'm going to get to the questions soon, but before I do, I just want to give a brief discussion to explain why I am so excited for this conversation and why, again, you all made the right choice to spend your Fridays with us. So remember years ago going to a talk that was being given by a very eminent and very British historian. And at one point in the Q&A, someone asked him for advice on how to write a book. And he said, and I have to apologize for the accent I'm about to inflict on all of you. He said, well, I've noticed that so many people write books that are very long and boring about things that aren't that interesting. And I think that people should write short books about interesting things that do matter. And that stuck with me for years, and it came back as soon as I got my copy of Country of Lords, Neo-Aristocrats, Social Darwinists, Tech Utopians, and The Long Fight Against Equality in America, because trust me, guys, writing a short book in an interesting way about an important subject, that is a lot harder than it sounds, and Kim has brilliantly pulled it off here. So this account of more than 250 years of American history recovering a vital tradition of people who basically, when confronted with the idea that all men are created equal, say, nah, not really. You might be inclined to write these folks off as fringes, cranks, weirdos. No. What Kim brilliantly shows is that this is a vital part of the American political tradition. So in some ways, yes, this is a book, but it is also a knife that cuts through centuries of research and reveals stuff that even me, guy who spends all his time thinking about this stuff, came away shocked by. So with that as my introduction, I have to say again, thank you to Kim. And if, as if my fanboyishness isn't already clear, let me also say that for my money, Kim's earlier works, Fear City, Invisible Hands, establish her as one of the great historians of modern American politics. So, my question for you, of all the gin joints that you could have ended up writing a book about, how do you end up here? How do you end up with this history of anti-egalitarianism from the 1770s to the present?
6: Well, let me actually just start out by saying thank you to Tim for agreeing to do this event tonight. Thank you to everybody for coming, to former students, old friends, my family members. My aunt is here. And I also, someone who's not here, but my husband, Greg Vargo, who's at home with our kids right now. So thank you, Greg, as well, for helping make this possible. So this book, this book came, when I started working on this book, I did not realize that it would be finished in the summer in which we see the first trillionaire, in really world history. And I think this book came, I started working on it midway through the first Trump presidency, so around 2017, 2018. But in some ways, the things that it's about go back further still for me. The book is really an effort to look at what the political roots of extreme economic inequality are. How is it that in a country that is dedicated in theory to the idea of human equality, or that is at least a part of the founding credo, how is it that such extraordinary economic hierarchy comes to dominate? And I think in some ways, growing up, or in a way, this has been one of the major questions that I think I and many of us have really lived with over the past few decades. How is it that this country has become so profoundly unequal? What sustains that? What creates it? What allows it to endure? And there are many explanations for this. You can point to many elements of policy, questions about taxes, questions about unions and the difficulty organizing. You can look at questions about the rise of finance and deregulation. There are many ways to explain the contemporary extreme inequality, but this book is really looking at something else, kind of what sustains it, why are there not more challenges to it, what makes it possible over a long run. So I think that is kind of where the book comes from. And my earlier, I think a lot of what I have written about before is about the second half of the 20th century, really, and the conservative movement of the post-war years and even more in the 1970s and afterward. And I think that as I worked on those questions, I got interested in a broader view, kind of not just what makes conservatism possible, but what is the larger intellectual context that sustains this movement. So that's kind of a long answer of where the book came from. I think the other part of it is stories, and I think the book is organized around people and around people who had these ideas that I found troubling and disturbing and wanting to look at them and try to understand how and what those ideas meant to them and how they came to you know, hold them and talk about them and why they came to be shared by others too.
4: Professor Kim Phillips Fine, her book, Country of Lords, joined by history professor George Washington University, Timothy Schenck.
5: And I just want to flag for the audience why that is such a distinctive and, in my eyes, valuable perspective to take on the subject, because, of course, ever since the Great Recession, there's been libraries of books published on inequality, its relationship with democracy, but those are often from economists who might have an argument about the structure of capitalism. They could be from journalists or political scientists with a focus on policymaking over the comparatively recent past, but this argument that in order to understand what's going on now, you have to take the long view historically. And I think importantly that it has to be influenced not just by the structure of capitalism, but ideas. Mm-hmm. That this is a story, I think as all your books are, it's about the relationship between democracy and capitalism. And that what democracy is, it's about what we do with what's given to us and the choices that are made along the way. So inevitably, ideas have to be a part of that argument. With that in mind, and we'll go into the details soon, could you just talk briefly about the benefits of taking that longer view? What do you think, after having dived into this subject, you came away with that those of us who haven't been living with this material don't understand?
6: Well, I think that it is tricky to write a book that covers this large amount of space and or just a large amount of time. You always feel like there's more you could say. You could go into more depth about any particular part of it. But I have to say what was really striking to me about this was the just really recognizing how deeply rooted a lot of this hostility to equality and ideas about economic inequality in particular really is. And I think the ways in which the idea of all people being created equal, the number of times where I would come across somebody who was kind of writing about that particular phrase and turning it around and mocking it and saying, but of course we know that's not true. I think that was actually that was surprising to realize. And the ways that that phrase itself, the tenacity of political traditions that take that on and turn on it. I think that's one. So just kind of really grappling with that. And I think that was often depressing and, this was in some ways kind of a hard book to write. But it was also, I think, important. And, I guess I am a believer in having to confront sort of the world as it is and to recognize the obstacles that there are to making a more humane, just, and democratic world. And I think kind of recognizing those obstacles is a good thing. It actually gives you a kind of energy to fight back against them.
5: So as some of you guys might have picked up on in that response, in addition to being a great historian, Kim also has a distinct politics, which I think it's fair to say come from the left. And that is, in my mind, perfectly wonderful, useful, valuable to have in history so long as it is tempered by engaging with the evidence, which of course you do. But it also raises a question, the way you were talking about the Declaration of Independence just now, and this notion that all men are created equal. it's a common move among liberal left-wing progressive historians, especially over the last decade or so in the Trump era when you were starting writing this book, to say 1776, like, that's the thing to get past. Either it's because the story about 1776 is the hypocrisy of white male slaveholders committed to building an empire on genocide and exploitation, or going back even earlier, that the key moment in American history, it's not all men are created equal in 1776, of course, it's the arrival of the first enslaved people in the United States in 1619. And so even though this book, it's not a polemic with other liberal historians, it does seem to me like you're taking a different perspective on that big picture argument about American history than a lot of progressive historians have over the last few years. So you could just talk, could you just talk a little bit about that?
6: Yeah. Well, so first of all, I actually think a lot of the work, I mean, I think that the questions posed by the 1619 Project and the both the deeper the understanding that we have of the history of enslavement and of the war, the fact, the ways that the country is founded in extended war over the land with Native populations. I think all that history is very important and is I'm a big fan of that move in the literature. I think great work has been and is being done, and so I think all of it is very important and a vital area. It just sort of the way that the whole since I was in graduate school, Tim and I were not in graduate school together, but over, a period of years. And
5: same place at different times.
6: I was a little bit before Tim. And I, but the whole kind of in graduate school, you do a field on colonial history or kind of pre, 1800 U.S. history. And the works that I read in graduate school, the field is just totally transformed. And it's a remarkable area of historical work. So, so one thing about this book is like, is it naive or does it kind of have this naivete about the idea of equality kind of baked into it? And I guess I would say, no. And I don't think so. I mean, I think that actually, so the claims around the American Revolution, while, incomplete, are also that they threw down a certain gauntlet about the idea of equality that other people in subordinate groups, enslaved people, women, took up and used to call for an expansion of the politics of equality. The other part of it is that it's, I think the book is really at heart about economic equality and, here too, I think one of the claims at the, I mean, this is a longer, more complicated conversation, but at the moment of the revolution, there's a thread of the country which really says, how can you have a democratic, politics without a certain measure of real and material equality? And says you can't have a actual democracy in a society that is extremely economically hierarchical. And I think that claim, which is, it was one thread of revolutionary era politics, but it was a powerful tendency, that becomes what the foil is for the early advocates or people saying, well, actually, that's a dangerous interpretation. And so a lot of the early anti-egalitarian stuff in particular comes in response to that. That's a kind of a long, I think that the idea of equality is actually as fraught and vexed and incomplete as it is in American history. It also is something that you can hold on to and call upon for the country in the future.
4: Kim Phillips Fine teaches history at Columbia University, joined by Timothy Shank, who teaches history at George Washington University. The book, Country of Lords.
5: And one sign of how vexed the subject is one of the first characters in the book, John Adams, happens to have also put his signature to the document, Declaration of Independence, declaring all men are created equal. So as a way into this conversation about ideas, could you talk about how John Adams reconciles that, how he manages to be both a defender of a certain type of aristocracy, a certain type of inegalitarianism in this argument, but also, at least in one point, believed all men are created equal?
6: Right. Well, Adams is, so the book opens with John Adams, and Adams is known to many people now as the feature character in HBO series, who is married to Laura Linney, and his, you know, his relationship,
5: marvelously.
6: Playing Abigail Adams, the relationship between John and Abigail is actually both very appealing and one of the kind of interesting things about John Adams. So John Adams was, was not somebody who was from a kind of landed aristocratic background. He was not himself extremely wealthy, although he was certainly prosperous. You know, he was well off. But he wasn't, he wasn't from an extraordinarily wealthy background. That said, after or kind of around the time of, and he was also a strong advocate of American independence. He very much wanted the colonies to break away from, the British Empire. But he, around and after the Revolution, Adams became very concerned with the claim about equality, and he was very troubled by Shay's Rebellion, the rebellion of debtors in Western Massachusetts after the Revolution. He was concerned about the restiveness of the army and the kind of demobilization of the Revolutionary Army and what people wanted in return for their service. And he was then finally really alarmed by the French Revolution and by the kind of strong claims about hostility to the aristocracy involved in there. And he writes an extraordinary series of letters, partly to Thomas Jefferson, but also who was his friend, his sometime friend and also fierce political rival and antagonist, and also to a range of other people in the Revolutionary era, John Taylor and others, but saying, and he also writes a series of articles about how property, the importance of social order, basically, and the importance of social order and property, property and wealth as irreducible elements in social order, and arguing that if you attack those things too vigorously, you risk the entire social, you know, losing social order altogether. And that you need to recognize the reality of inequality of all sorts. He says, you know, the people who talk about all men being born equal, ignore that that's not actually the case. People are not, in fact, you know, some people are richer, some are poorer, some are more beautiful, some are uglier, and you have to cope with that. Giving people this fantasy of equality will be dangerous. And Adams then, in practice, also argues you have to have, we should find ways to harness wealth and bring it into the political system. So rather than having it be, you should find ways to, for example, give titles to political leaders, Your Excellency or your honored grace, or finding ways to kind of give titles to the governor, perhaps even the president, a kind of patina around of elements of a nobility. That will help to encourage the wealthy into the political order. Otherwise, they'll be kind of outside of it and might be hostile to it. So I think Adams's story is interesting because it just suggests, and I think I guess one last part of it is he's very concerned about work, and that to be a proper ruler, you need to have a kind of leisure and education that only the upper classes can attain. He says the basic problem of human society is that 99% of people are, you know, have to labor in order to reproduce that society, they will not be able to act as the equals of those who don't have to do that. He did not have what, you know, later generations would have the sense that both there are actually things that you might, insights that you might get from working that you don't get in other ways. He also would not, did not have the sensibility that you could perhaps, kind of, that education could be part of life even if you are working. He really had the strong sense that the people who work are one group and they are separate. They're the majority. They are separate from those who do not have to. And that division was very basic to him, and he was worried about unsettling it. I mean, in some ways, Adams is Adams, I have sort of a soft spot for Adams. It's hard not to. He was very anxious, very neurotic. He had a, right. He was like, he's a familiar type in a lot of ways and very likable. He writes all these letters. He's very passionate about it. Sometimes he'll like write four letters. Jefferson's one. You can kind of imagine him. He's like, I had more to say. And, and he's different from some of the later figures in this book, I would say also. He is wrestling with these problems that he perceives as really serious problems. And it's in some ways he's less a advocate of inequality than some of the later figures in the book. He's more saying this is how things are. We have to grapple with it. And yet I think he does his kind of lasting ideological influence is this legacy of real ambivalence about the egalitarian promises that were circulating in the country at that time.
5: And that combination of clear, vigorous argument combined with almost sympathetic reading that appreciates the nuances of who she's talking about, that is on every page of this book, one of its greatest strengths, and a very good reason to buy it, not just for yourself, but for friends and others. Holiday season, never too early to start. But a character who I imagine is... It's easy to have a lot less sympathy for George Fitzhugh because he is representative for the most extreme type of exploitation, in particular a civilization built upon exploitation, the antebellum South. That brings up the question of slavery, its role in the narrative, and in particular the explicit defense of inequality from what will become the Confederacy.
6: Right.
5: So through George Fitzhugh, how does that fit into the story?
6: Right. So the other kind of so George Fitzhugh was a pro-slavery polemicist in the 1830s, 1840s, 1850s. And this is at a moment where the slavery and slaveholders are coming under increased political fire from the abolitionist movement first, and then from the founding of the Republican Party in the 1850s. So a first mass political party, this is what the Republican Party was at the time, was a political party dedicated to the idea that slavery should not be allowed to expand into the West. And also, which contained within it a strong bit of the abolitionist argument, although not always pressed to its conclusion, but a moral condemnation of slavery itself. And Fitzhugh, you know, many slaveholders find no need to make a political argument for their position. But Fitzhugh actually reads and engages the abolitionist press, especially William Lloyd Garrison's newspaper, The Liberator, and he recognizes that in order to maintain slavery, which is a legal and political relationship, it will be necessary to mount a political defense. And so he mounts what is one of the weirder political defenses. And I think this is kind of he tries to mount a defense of slavery, which is really a defense of inequality as a good on its own terms. So it's not fundamentally about race for him. And at the most extreme, he winds up saying, actually, a system of enslavement would be better for white people as well. A position that I know obviously had no political traction. Nobody ever really agreed with him, but he tried to push this idea that you needed to have all civilizations are built on inequality, that inequality is fundamental to human civilization and society, and that rather than try to have a free market in labor, you should embrace this hierarchical set of relationships, and this would be better for the white working classes of the North as well. And that the North's problem is that they've set up this dangerous powder keg of a situation because their working population is increasingly an enfranchised one and restive. So he makes this set a very polemical, or, you know, he becomes, and he, I think he's not alone. He is kind of the most, he's the best known of this group, but there was a whole little cadre of Southern intellectuals in the years leading up to the Civil War who tried to make this set of arguments. So yes, he's really, you know, I think he himself owned human beings. He was, a kind of a planter, or he had a small estate. And, but was also a lawyer, but was really kind of, you know, he was somewhat, just, he was kind of very dilettantish overall and spent most of his time writing these screeds and publications. So.
4: Kim Phillips Fine, Columbia University, author of the book Country of Lords, joined by history and politics professor at GW, Timothy Schenck.
5: So it's easy to write off someone who fits you because the civilization that he was a spokesman for, the slave South, wiped off the face of the earth. It's a little bit harder, but I think it's also fair to say that John Adams's world is sort of agrarian capitalism of the early republic is also as almost as distant to us as Casey's world is. But at this point in the story, and this is the plot twist coming for American history, you might think that coming out of the Civil War, a new birth of freedom, slavery having been abolished, okay, problem solved. It's only going to get better from here. And when I teach at GW, I had one of my courses, American History Since 1877, and the bad news I have to break to the students is out of the new birth of freedom, you get the Gilded Age and Jim Crow. So something clearly went wrong there. But another thing that happens during the period after the Civil War, as you document elegantly in the book, is the rise of the corporation, the rise of the modern mass industrial corporation that creates a world that looks a lot more like the one we're living in today than the one that Fitzhugh or even Adams lived in. And with the corporation, you see new kinds of defenses of inequality. And this is, for my money, the most, in some ways, engaging, in some ways, infuriating, enlightening chapter of the book, your discussion about the transformation of the argument around inequality in the Gilded Age. And in particular, William Graham Sumner, who's a major figure of the time, kind of forgotten since. How does he update the defense of inequality for the age of corporate capitalism?
6: Right. So William Graham Sumner was a is generally known as one of the intellectual creators and leaders of social Darwinism, or the idea of that economic inequality is good because it reflects the competition between people. It reflects economic competition. The millionaires, as he wrote, are the product of natural selection. They've risen to the top because they've been able to demonstrate their competence and beat everybody else. And they have every right to be there and be as wealthy as they possibly can be. And Sumner was he was a professor. He taught at Yale for most of his career. And so he taught an extremely wealthy group of young people. He himself was not an industrialist, and he actually had gone to Yale as a student and been, he had to borrow a lot of money from his friends to get by and to get through. And he was very insecure about his lack of wealth. He courted and married a woman who was from a somewhat higher social station than he was, and he was very anxious about his relationship with her, which proved to be a source of, you know, of frustration for him throughout his later life. And so he was a very strident advocate of this idea of economic competition and the wealthy as kind of having dominated everybody else in this grand quest and scheme. I think in the book I talk about alongside Andrew Carnegie, who was who, unlike Sumner, was probably the wealthiest person of his generation, and Steele at that point was kind of like information technology, or was kind of the leading economic sector, the thing that was both, it was transforming all the relationships of the society. And it was, you know, you needed steel to build skyscrapers, to build new machines. It was kind of a transformative new material. And Carnegie was at the heart of it. Carnegie, unlike Sumner, was much more plagued by guilt and ambivalence about his wealth. And he sought to defend it primarily through philanthropy, or a sense that you needed to have extreme concentrations of wealth so that the wealthy could give their wealth to, they were the kind of the trustees, stewards of the wealth that society was creating. And they could invest it in libraries, universities, concert halls,

0: There was some point at which a sociologist came by a few years after Carnegie Library was built and asked about who was using it, and the steel workers were not, in fact, going to the library at night. They were too tired. So it was nonetheless, unlike Sumner, he did have this sense of the importance, or the sense of ambivalence and guilt about his own accumulation. And,
1: Kim Phillips Fine, last July here in D.C., fielding questions on her book, Country of Lords.
2: So another entrepreneur who also had a similar idea, the sort of connection to the workers, that yes, I'm the one with all the money and the power, but we are all workers together, is Henry Ford. And one continuity between the two of them, they believe they are in some ways part of the working class. But then both Carnegie and Ford are confronted with actual representatives of the working class in the form of organized labor. So what is the story there? What happens to these entrepreneurs who see themselves as having this deep connection, this deep union, as it were, with their workers, when they're confronted with actual union efforts?
0: Yeah, well, they do not. I mean, they turn on them viciously, and especially Ford. I mean, I think Ford saw, you know, Carnegie kind of outsourced the union busting to his kind of subordinates, his manager Henry Clay Frick, who kind of fought the union at Homestead.
2: Carnegie was across the Atlantic, right?
0: Carnegie was far away, sort of, you know, mourning this and said, you know, I can't believe what's happening. This is, you know, but he also was, you know, he also felt that, you know, the people who organized the strike should never work in his steel factories again. But he managed to kind of maintain this somewhat tormented sensibility about it. Ford, on the other hand, Ford really views union organizing as an alien force coming into the happy hole of the corporation. And as a kind of, he views it as, that without outside agitators coming in to stir up trouble, the workers and the would be kind of subordinated into this glorious whole of the corporate entity, engaged in beneficent production that would benefit humanity as a whole. And Ford kind of it lined up with some of his other obsessions, especially Ford's well-documented anti-Semitism, that Ford also hated finance and thought that finance and financiers were out to undermine the corporation and its harmonious whole. He thought that a sinister element was creeping in, and he writes about this a bit in his autobiography, My Life and Work. He writes about a sense that a sinister element is coming in to break up these relationships, and that he is clearly thinking of Jews and a fear of, that there's a malign influence at work in the United States in the 1920s. So Ford was also, this is a well-known history. Ford was kind of the publisher, probably the person who did more than anybody else to bring the anti-Semitic forgery, the Protocols of the Elders of Zion, into the United States via his newspaper, the Dearborn Independent, but he saw union organizing as part of this effort. He was incapable of seeing it as something that actually came out of the sensibility and imagination, creativity, desire for democracy of the people who worked on his assembly lines.
2: And another one of those folks who I think does also explicitly say, all men are created equal. No way. What are you talking about?
0: Right. That's in his My Life and Work. Yeah.
2: So the corporation, one institution that both transforms the United States and the ways that Americans argue about inequality. Another one, though, the university. And the university takes off in size and scale in the post-war United States around the same time as the mainstream of intelligence testing, which is another key part of the argument here. So how does IQ and the entire industry built around it shape the way that Americans fight about how they're created equal?
0: Well, I think there's a chapter. I think it's not just IQ testing taking off. It's really the SAT in particular. In some ways, IQ just as a is the kind of obsession and fascination with IQ testing more mainstream early in the 20th century. But the SAT, and then the

0: kind of framework around IQ is really taken up in a very pernicious and I think pretty targeted political way after the civil rights movement. But that's kind of getting a little ahead. So I think that so another theme of this book is that a lot of the ideas about inequality and defenses of inequality there's something about them which is kind of slippery. They transcend political categories. And so the chapter that is focused on the university and the birth of the idea of the meritocracy after World War II is partly about liberals and liberal defenders of the idea of inequality. And it is, you know, the post-war period is the moment of the expansion of higher education. It's the moment of, you know, both via the GI Bill and public investment in universities. You see the growth of institutions of higher education and the number of people going to college rises dramatically. At the same time, you also start to see a kind of new interest in how people will get slotted into these new institutions and also a sense of, I guess, kind of how they'll fit into credentialing and the role of having this educational credential in determining your place in the economic order. And in the book, I write partly about this guy, John Gardner, who was, he wound up actually serving in the Johnson administration, but he is, prior to that, kind of on the board of Educational Testing Service, the company that produces the SAT, and he is kind of really meditating on ideas. He writes a book called Excellence, How Can You Have Excellence and Equality Too? And in the book, he kind of writes about the role of testing in slotting people into their appropriate social place. There's a kind of vision of society as hierarchically organized, and the problem of education is how do you make sure the right people just get into the right places in that hierarchy? The word meritocracy is actually taken from a satirical novel by the British sociologist Michael Young, who imagined a society, a kind of dystopian society, in which there was a perfect test that would place everybody in the right spot for them. And it was kind of in the novel, he's kind of writing about how horrible this meritocracy, this idea of a meritocracy would be in reality. The word meritocracy, though, was then kind of taken up, you know, by people who didn't recognize the irony that, Michael Young was trying to invoke.
1: Yeah, not recognizing irony, another theme.
0: Right, yes, yes, so definitely.
1: I'm going to open the conversation up to questions soon, but I just want to use my privilege as moderator for one last one.
0: Yes.
1: I want to take the story into the present. Right. One of your last major characters, someone who has a lot of thoughts on university, one, Peter Thiel. So as a representative of a new way of talking about inequality, that also sounds kind of familiar in a historical perspective. What is Peter Thiel's role in the story?
0: Yes, so the last chapter of this book is about technology and about technological arguments about inequality. And, you know, Thiel is someone who, there's a type in this book of kind of these very, very wealthy people who decide that part of what they want to do with their resources is write about capitalism and kind of explaining capitalism to everybody else. So Thiel is like the latest in this, or one of the latest in this lineage. And I think the chapter on technology, Thiel stands for or puts forward a vision in which the creator of new technology is a sort of, kind of singular figure, a type of creative genius who is able to intuit what the masses want. And out of that, and needs, that person should have and must have control over social resources because they understand so perfectly and intuitively the best way to do things. And they understand this technology and how it works. But it's not just a technical or not just an engineering thing. They understand how to create these products. And that type of genius gives them the authority that they should be the ones kind of solely in control of the companies that they go on to found. So it is this vision of kind of corporate autocracy or the absolute power of this genius over the company that he, and it usually is a he, has created. I think it's funny, the last part of it, I think there's another kind of side of this, which is a sense that actually the machine, the real inequality is not just between the founder and the masses, but the machines and humanity, that these machines are smarter than people. They have the great advantage of not having any material needs. They can live, you know, forever. They are immortal, which is something that Thiel has kind of, you know, spoken of his desire to be. And they are, yeah, right, yes. And they are actually themselves superior to humanity. So the real inequality is not just, ultimately it's this other, this kind of division between the machines and people, and the people who are and should be the wealthiest, most powerful are the ones who are closest to the machines and most similar to the machines. But in some ways, even they are, it's just their proximity that gives them this. So I think it is this, this other theme that creeps in at the very end of the book and kind of brings us to the present, to a kind of, sense of the extreme, kind of a different type of justification for inequality around us today. But also at the same time, maybe points a bit to a path out, which is that ultimately this is a vision that I think many people find quite repugnant and also not answering of what are the real human needs for, for recognition, respect, dignity, and a world in which the kind of material that is not so profoundly hierarchical, that ultimately is a very lonely and isolated one at the same time. So I think in a certain way, there is something about the late kind of, it's part of what we live in now. I think it points to perhaps a way beyond it, or some of the kind of internal tensions that have perhaps always been there, come to the fore in a different way today.
2: Q&A with two history professors, Kim Phillips Fine and Timothy Schenck at Politics and Prose Bookstore. The book, Country of Lords.
1: And on that cautiously hopeful note, it's time for me to shut up and to open up the floor to questions. So someone's going to come by with a microphone. Just raise your hands.
3: Thank you so much for this wonderful Q&A. So one thing that I was thinking about during this discussion is that a lot of the ideas about inegalitarianism that you spelled out, there are people who are even on the left in the United States who wouldn't necessarily challenge some of these ideas in type, but maybe in degree. So, like, you take someone like Barack Obama, or even further to the left, like Zoran Mamdani, they obviously would not lead with a challenge to the idea that all men are created equal, but they also don't fundamentally pose a challenge to the idea of having a market-based economic system in which some people earn a lot more money than others. Democratic Socialist Mayor of New York is going and cutting ribbons for American Express opening a new tower, for example, right? And in some ways, that position is not unlike the position that sort of John Adams spells out as well, that you're a little bit more sympathetic to, which is that if we were to extend this idea of equality too far and we were to completely tear down some of the forms of, like, inequality or meritocracy that exist, that might be too disruptive. And so we form some accommodation with capitalism and we keep pushing equality where we can. But in other ways, that's also, like, less philosophically satisfying than just being, like, not for equality at all. So do you see these sort of, like, social democratic compromises as, like, philosophically contradictory in some way? Mm-hmm. Or do you think that there is a vision that says, yes, we do believe in a rich form of equality, and also we can have certain kinds of inequality that we tolerate and sanction in society?
0: Well, that is a great question. And I think, so first of all, I will plead by saying, I am a historian at heart. So I'm a historian, so I don't, I think in a way my answers to that question are not coming from my position as a scholar. They're more, and I'm not really a political theorist, or this book moves into something that resembles political theory, but in real ways, it is different from how a political theorist or a philosopher would probably work through and make these arguments. I'm not in the book. The book does not exactly present what I guess would be a kind of rich or rigorous case for equality exactly, I think, in the way that, people who are working in this tradition would. It's interesting to think about the kind of the Mamdani administration and the ways in which it has kind of accommodated or worked with, or like what happens to these ideas as you sort of bring them into the real organization of political life. I think Mamdani is very different from Adams, really. But I see what you're saying. My own predilection really is, to push for forms of deeper equality where you can find them and to expand and extend them as much as is possible. That is kind of my own impulse. And I think that kind of how you do that in the world as it is a, it's a kind of dynamic and transforming, the world is not static. And the question is how to kind of create through political organizing conditions that allow you to press for a more equal, for kind of a greater and more expanded set of forms of equality. So that may be, and I think that historically that is also kind of what we see, that there have actually been throughout American history, let alone world history, any number of times where there have been kind of powerful challenges to different forms of social and economic hierarchy. And usually those challenges have come about through some, they have been real challenges. They have not, they have gauged the situation. The people who've led those movements have gauged the situations that they found themselves in and, have worked within the conditions that they've been in, but I think they also have been most successful when they have been kind of confrontational towards forms of hierarchy as they exist. So maybe not the most satisfying answer, but
3: I appreciate it.
2: Kim Phillips Fine, last July here in D.C., fielding questions on her book, Country of Lords.
4: Thank you for the presentation. I have two questions. First one related to your earlier book. This one related to your earlier book, Invisible Hands. So if we look at the modern anti-democratic writers, you often see them not referencing Henry Ford or like John Adams. You see them referencing some ideas from economics, and not from mainstream economics, but from Austrian economics, like Mises and Hayek and people you wrote a lot about right. in your Invisible Hand book. So where do you see this tradition fits here in the American anti-democratic tradition, like this imported tradition from Europe, and to what extent you see this, like, because you have people defending Mises saying, like, well, he's like, he was cosmopolitan liberal, it's like American perversity, it was Rothbard, it was like other people who like kind of distorted his ideas. So where do you see this fits, how it is fits, and how it has been like appropriated?
1: So how do the Austrian economists fit into the history of American debates of rate inequality?
0: So I think also a great question. Mises and Hayek, who fit much more fully. I mean, Hayek, in a lot of ways, is the one who, you know, Mises matters for a small number of people. Hayek comes to matter for a much larger group, but is working with some of the same ideas, although kind of just in a slightly more polemical form. I think that they do, however, so another thing about this book is that it is very much about this American tradition, but it is, this tradition is, not isolated. It's part of a much larger and, kind of international set of conversations. Mises very much, I think, is part of it, ultimately part of an anti-democratic tradition in American politics. That is the way that his ideas get taken up. And a vision of market spontaneity that is always and everywhere threatened by the actions of a state, which is inherently coercive and cannot really be thought of as being responsive to any democratic politics. So I do see Mises as part of this. It is interesting, though, Milton Friedman does make an appearance in this book. Friedman is somebody else who I think is at his heart, the core of Friedman is quite anti-egalitarian, and he's also very skeptical overtly about equality. I write a little bit about his chapter, Created Equal, where he is criticizing, he introduces this other set of ideas about equality of outcome and opportunity, but it's at its heart, it is pretty much in this tradition. At the same time, both the Austrians and Friedman, it's just complicated because they are less strident about hierarchy than many of the other people who I am writing about. They view inequality as inevitable and the ultimate and positive result of market relationships. But they also do have this vision of energy kind of rising up from the kind of spontaneous from the social roots and sort of moving upward. And so I think that actually is a little bit, there's a kind of populist energy to what their project is that is a bit different from many of the other figures that appear in this book. It's different from Ford in important ways. I actually think it's also different from some of the technology people, even when they may cite the libertarian tradition as part of what has influenced them. There's actually, they were in a position where they kind of had to adopt elements of a kind of populist democratic language, even as they sought to argue against it.
2: Professor Kim Phillips Fine, her book, Country of Lords.
1: One last question.
5: It seems to me like there's a lot of, in discourse, there's a lot of arguments about the university as like a defender of inequality and as a defender of equality. And I wonder if you could speak about the role you think the university and education takes in like the technocracy, in like the technocrat era we are in, and where you think that it is headed in the future.
0: That is also a great question. I think one somewhat striking aspect of some of the technology speakers, the kind of the tech utopians, is their hostility to the university and their sense of both the irrelevance of the university. I think this comes partly from this sense that the genius founder, you don't need the kind of you don't need to be steeped in a world of ideas and maybe also this, the the deliberative space of the university, a space where people talk to each other, learn from each other. It is a space, I think, for all the problems of higher education, which are very real. There is something about the core of the project, which is interdependent and recognizes the incompleteness of one's knowledge alone, that people learn from each other, that learning is a social process that extends back, kind of deep into the human past, and that to be an educated person means to have some immersion in this, and that is, I think, available to anybody who enters into a classroom also, that there's something about the space of it that instantiates that. So I think a lot of it's interesting to me, the extreme, kind of the skepticism that many of that we see kind of in the world around some of these kind of leaders of technological companies. And, I think that, I think aspects also of AI reflect this too, a sense who needs what education does to you, is not important. It's just, it can be imitated by these machines. However, I think that is, what the machines are doing is actually fundamentally different from the project of education. So anyway, I guess one last thing is I think that education actually appears in the book at different points, and, I think it does offer something of an alternative model. I think one question that has come up a bit in kind of talking to people about the book is, well, what is the alternative? What do you think? What is an alternative vision of society? And I think that some of the writers about education offer that or start to offer it. So Dewey, for example, offers a different vision of education in which it's not just about slotting people into the right places in a kind of static hierarchy. It's about both creating a society in which all people are able to flourish in different ways, and in their myriad different ways. So it's not equality as sameness, but equality as the basis for people becoming individuals, becoming who and what they truly are. Education as a kind of model of a democratic society and community where people speak to each other, learn from each other, and make decisions in some kind of relatively collaborative way. So I think education, not just universities, but all four, kind of primary education too at earlier levels, offer something of a way out of some of the problems that the book explores.
1: So, yes. Why
0: no, it's okay.
1: If you want more, this is the book. Thank you all.
0: Thank you, Tim. Thank you.
6: Thank you all so much for joining us.
2: This event took place last July here in D.C. Kim Phillips Fine teaches history at Columbia University, author of the book Country of Lords, Neo-Aristocrats, Social Darwinists, and Tech Utopians, and the Long Fight Against Equality in America. She discussed her book last July here in D.C., joined by Timothy Schenck, who teaches history and politics at George Washington University. Next on C-SPAN Radio, we'll hear from two sitting Democratic governors, Andy Beshear of Kentucky and Wes Moore of Maryland. Governor Andy Beshear is author of the book Go and Do Likewise, How We Heal a Broken Country. He discussed his book mid-September here in D.C., hosted by Politics and Prose Bookstore at George Washington University.
7: It's going to be fun. It's going to be fun. Hey, guys. What's going on, y'all? We got author Andy Beshear here. This is great.
8: Of course, being moderated by author Wes Moore.
7: I got to tell you, I've been looking forward to this.
8: for a very long time. Andy is not just kind and courageous and brilliant. He's a friend. You know, he's someone who, you know, I first got a chance to get to meet Andy over at Baby Governor School. Which is a real thing. And it's actually, it's funny because like when I went to Baby Governor School, my mom was like, so what grade did you get? And I was like, it's not a real school, Ma. It's not, you know, whatever. But it's like, well, the new governors get a chance to, you know, get a chance to meet the governors who were already sitting in the seats. And you saw in Andy someone who you could tell takes governance seriously, is really thoughtful about this and understands that there is a, there's an impermanence to the time that we have. You know, not only in these seats, but on this planet. Mm-hmm. And at the end of the day, whether you're coming up at the end of a term or whether you're coming up at the end of a life, you want to be able to demonstrate that that was a term well served and a life well lived. If you can do that, then you've understood your job. And if you did that, you've made every single day matter. And I think it's one of the things that I've been so struck about this book, where it's not a, you know, sometimes with elected officials, you get books that kind of fall in different categories, right? It's like, one is like the political memoir. Here's my life, here's a blah, blah, blah, blah. The other one turns into like a policy manifest, mm-hmm. right? This does a beautiful job of actually being able to bring these two things together where you walk away saying, I don't just feel like I know Andy Beshear, and I don't feel like I just know the policies of Kentucky. I feel like I understand his why. And in fact, his in his final chapter, the title of it, make sure I get it exactly right, because I learned that governors are fact-checked every single day.
9: Here's what I love. Wes Moore read my book.
8: But it's the title is The Ultimate Why.
9: Yeah.
8: And I was really interested that was so important for you to include that. Not only include mm-hmm. it, but literally make it a title of a final chapter. Can you talk a little bit about that?
9: First, let me say thank y'all for coming out. This is our second major stop on the book tour, and we have sold out our first two stops, so thanks for being a part of that. Want to thank Politics and Prose for doing this. Grateful to them. Thanks to George Washington. What a great university. Thanks to the students who are here tonight.
8: G-Dub.
9: And this guy is a good friend to me, so I hope you all see that tonight and enjoy. Wes, you and I both talk about our why because I think we realize that the Democratic Party is really good at the what. We might be too good at the what. We know our policy positions down to policy point 2, sub point 3, bullet point 4, I underneath. And sometimes we get so caught up in the are we pro this or anti that and here are all the policy reasons that we stop talking about what drives us to believe that. That underlying, whether it's faith or values or an experience that you've been through in your life and right now. I mean, in politics, the first thing you ought to ask anybody running for office is why? I mean, why would you deal with the toxicity? Why would you deal with the attacks? Why would you want to run for an office where you got to deal with this federal administration every single day? And in a world of social media where people want to know you, they want to get beyond talking points. They want to actually feel like they might know how you would go about an issue that they haven't even thought of yet. The why is critically important. And for me, the book lays it out. It's my family and my faith. It's how blessed I felt to have two amazing kids and to look at them and say, am I really doing everything I can to create a better world for you and for everybody else? And then just the basic tenet of my faith is that we have a loving God that calls on us to love other people. And that may sound simple, but when a policy point comes up, when my Republican supermajority passes something and we ask that question, should I veto it? I still remember somebody saying yes, because it's mean. and that's enough. And I know we'll talk about it more, but I think your why also shows people respect. Whether they always vote for you or never vote for you, if you make a tough call, if you take a stand, not just saying that you're doing it, but truly explaining why you're doing it. And the biggest example I use in the book is I'm running for re-election. It's 2023. People think that somehow it was just a mistake I got elected the first time. And even though I'm up in all the polls, that there's no way I can win. I don't think I have ever been in a race that any of the cook or the crystal ball has ever listed Lean D. I have been in toss up or worse. So I'm running for re-election in 2023, and you remember this. My Republican supermajority passes the worst, most discriminatory, most hateful anti-LGBTQ+ bill in the history of Kentucky. And they said the quiet part out loud on the floor while they're passing it. They said, if Andy Beshear vetoes this, he will not get reelected. And you know what I did? I vetoed it anyways because it was the right thing to do. But I wanted to make sure, agree or disagree with me, that I gave you my why. And it comes from my faith. And I looked at the cameras that night and I said, my faith teaches me that all children are children of God. And I didn't want people picking on those kids. Now, if the legislature... If the legislature was going to show them hate, I wanted to show them love. If they were going to show them judgment, I wanted to show them acceptance. I can't imagine how hard it must be to be in some of those kids' shoes right now. And I wanted to be there for them in that moment. And the next day, I'm opening a factory, because the next day we always have to be opening a factory.
7: Always. Always.
9: And a guy in a trucker hat makes a beeline towards me, and I think, oh, my goodness, I've been here before. But he gets up to me, sticks out his hand. I think, that's a good sign. And what he said has stuck with me ever since. He said, Governor, I'm not sure if I agree with what you did yesterday, but I know you're doing what you think is right. And he patted me on the back, said, I support you, and walked off. I just think that the why can create enough grace and space to maybe start some real conversations, to heal some divisions, in the very least, to show respect, whether people voted for you or didn't agree with you or not, you're still a governor for all those people.
7: That's right. That's right.
2: Andy Beshear, his book, Go and Do Likewise, interviewed by Maryland Governor Wes Moore.
7: Speaking of kids, the story of David Turner Jr.
9: Yeah.
7: Was it really powerful? You want to share that with me?
9: Yeah. So I met David Turner Jr. I think he was 8 years old. He suffered from DIPG, which is a rare form of pediatric cancer. We don't know what causes it. And almost no one survives it, except David's dad, who had. When I met him, he was in a wheelchair. You could see that it had hit him, but he was still so expressive. Came into my office just full of joy. They all wore T-shirts that said, make this the best day ever. And that was one of the first times somebody handed me one of those bracelets, you know, that you see. And that was his theme. We had a good time. I looked at him at one point and I said, David, do you want to be governor for 15 seconds? And he said, I don't know. I said, well, some people would say you can't do any worse. So we pulled his chair up behind the governor's desk. He acted like he was signing something to get that good picture. But then I said, David, what are you signing? What are you going to make? And he said, I'm declaring National Ice Cream Day. And I thought, I'm not sure I have the power to declare National Ice Cream Day, but how about Kentucky Ice Cream Day? He said, great. We went out. We did the pediatric cancer awareness event, where in Kentucky we put a significant amount of money in each year, because no family should ever be told there's no cure or there's no further treatment. And David helped me realize that on a much more personal level. So fast forward, this was early on in my governorship, because 3 months into me being governor, the pandemic hit. That is not cause and effect. and listen, being governor in the pandemic, you had to make some tough calls, but I got to think about David Turner Jr., who's immunocompromised in just about every way. The decisions I made had to protect him too. as well as so many other Kentuckians. And I just decided at that point I had to sleep at night. I was going to make every decision based on how many lives we could save, and if they ran me out of town, fine. I wanted David to still be around. So around the time when people were really upset about masks, I get a call from his mom, Liz. And Liz says, David's not doing real well, but he wants to help you out. And I said, okay. And so he came in for one of our updates. Not doing great, but he wanted to talk to the people of Kentucky. And so I walked the microphone out. He pulled down his mask. And while he didn't have a lot of voice, he said, please do the right thing to protect kids like me. Here's David. His time was running out. You could tell. And he used some of that time he had at 9 years old to try to help and protect other people and kids like him. He died about 3 months after that, which is still tough. But every year since, we have celebrated David Turner Jr. Ice Cream Day in the Commonwealth of Kentucky. One of the reasons that I talk about it in that book, and so many other reasons, is that healthcare is a basic human right.
7: Amen.
9: And without a system that works, David doesn't get 9 years, because that would absolutely drag a family down. And that's why I think Democratic governors across the country are looking for ways to erase medical debt. In Kentucky, we were just able to forgive $250 million of medical debt for our people who are struggling.
7: That's right. Even the story with that, it reminds me of a truism of being a governor, is that, you know, every single day you're going to have your heart filled and you're going to have your heart broken. Every single day. You are going to hear something that is going to lift you up. And you're going to hear something that is going to keep you up at night. Every single day. And I think one thing you get very accustomed to is, you know, I always say with governors, and, you know, we always kind of learn this. If you're a governor and you have not dealt with a crisis, just give it a second. yours is coming.
9: And even if you have, get it another second.
7: And give it another second.
9: Another one
7: is coming. And you have had to deal with that, whether it's, you know, natural disasters or man-made disasters.
9: But I have not had a bridge collapse, and you dealt with that incredibly well. Thank you for your work.
7: Thank you. But, it's real, right?
9: Yes.
7: It's the idea that, like, your time is coming, that you're gonna have to deal with these things. Mm-hmm. And you have had to deal with them over and over and over and over again. And so, how do you prepare for that? How do you get used to the idea that when your phone rings in the middle of the night,
9: yes,
7: you now are about to deal with something that is going to completely shape not just your work, but your life in many ways?
9: So since I've been governor, and we're coming up on 7 years, we have been through a pandemic, 17 federally declared weather disasters in 7 years alone, a UPS plane crash that killed 12 people, two helicopter crashes, mass shooting that took the life of one of my closest friends. They just keep coming, and they're hard. I mean, you see people suffering. You see damage that you can't imagine. In 2021, in December, if y'all remember those pictures, an F4 tornado came through Kentucky, killed 81 people, leveled my dad's hometown, left the type of wreckage that most people hadn't been used to seeing. 6 months later, worst floods of our lifetime hit eastern Kentucky, take 45 lives and submerge about three counties for a couple of days. You've got to be there for your people. When you are the governor and you are there, people see a little bit of hope.
7: That's right.
9: But you also have to make sure that you are fully there, that you are recognizing people's pain, but that you are also the embodiment, that they are not going to be left alone. And the thing about a natural disaster is it's not just you show up and do the tour. You got to come back the next day and the next week and the next month. We are 5 years from that tornado of 2021, and we are about to finish off the list of people who needed housing, putting everybody who had lost a house looking for a home back in one.
7: That's a big deal. That's a big deal.
9: But while natural disasters are tough, and you can feel the trauma pouring into the pores of your body, you also see how good human beings are. Mm. If you ever lose faith in humanity, just watch people after a natural disaster. I have seen thousands of people stand before what used to be their home or used to be their business, and they always ask the same question because it's so much. They say, "Where do I start?" And there's always 10 people around them saying, "Why don't you start with us?" After a natural disaster, people do not care about your party registration. They do not care about what church or synagogue or temple or that you go to. They don't care about how you pray. They don't care about your position on any cultural issue. They just show up to help. You see our values coming out. You think about the miracle of the fishes and the loaves. No one goes hungry after a natural disaster. If you've been in any of the towns, people flood in and are cooking on every single corner. If we could just take some of that and spread it out over the rest of the year, we'd have enough food for everybody. You see so many people that come in and provide dollars or shelter. You see people helping to pick up out of the wreckage. You truly see the very best of humanity, and I think that's who we are at our core. And I make a contrast, especially here with the Trump administration and how he showed up to Puerto Rico and was throwing out paper towels like he was at a tailgate. He thinks, the president, that you would see a humanity that looted and that looked out for number one at a time when people have nothing. And it is the exact opposite. That's right. So the title, Go and Do Likewise, are the last words of the parable, The Good Samaritan. It's that it's an instruction and not just a story, but it's called this because after one of the natural disasters, I saw the Good Samaritan in person and somehow recognized it in the moment. So we're in Whitesburg, Kentucky, far eastern Kentucky. Town had been fully underwater. We couldn't even get to it for a couple of days. And I'm in a house, and I see a woman named Alyssa furiously mucking out the house. Now, when your house has been flooded, you've got to get the mud out and dry it out as quickly as you can. The clock is ticking. Every minute that goes by, you might lose everything. And so I'm looking at her working hard, and I make an assumption. And I'm going to tell you something most politicians won't. I was wrong in this assumption. I look at her and I say, it must be tough seeing your house like this. She looks back and says, "This isn't my house. It's my neighbor's." And then I make another wrong assumption. And I say, it must feel good having yours mucked out. And she looked back at me without any judgment in the world. And she said, "We haven't started on our house. We thought we'd start with our neighbor." I mean, just in that moment, she was the Good Samaritan. And later she walked me to her house and she even showed me her daughter Piper's room, who I met. I mean, she started with her neighbor. Despite having a young family, she started with her neighbor, despite the fact that it could mean that she lost more. And just in that moment, you know, I saw God in Whitesburg and I thought, we're going to make it. Because if people are this good, if they're willing to do this for each other, we're going to make it. And that's what I believe now. You know, even in the darkness of our times, even with a president that doesn't seem to care about the Constitution, as long as we remember who we are at our core, we'll make it through this too.
7: Amen. Amen.
2: This is Kentucky Governor Andy Beshear in a conversation with Maryland Governor Wes Moore. His book, Go and Do Likewise, How We Heal a Broken Nation.
7: You know, I say there's, you know, to your point, Andy, it's like, you know, we've seen difficult times in this country before. You know, and there's been two things that always have gotten us through. It's God's grace, mm-hmm. and it's moral leadership. Those two things. And, you know, we can pray for God's grace and we can demonstrate moral leadership. And that is going to be the best way to be able to navigate through this. I mean, and you've had an interesting perspective too, because, you've had to deal with something that I have not, in this position. It was, you dealt with kind of Trump 1.
9: Yes.
7: The transition into President Biden.
9: Mm-hmm.
7: and then the transition to Trump 2. Wow.
9: That has been my three terms as Attorney General and as Governor.
7: What was the difference between Trump 1 and Trump 2?
9: Very different. Very different. In Trump 1, it's really strange how much he switched. In Trump 1, he was a states' rights president. He would send dollars to the states. He would say the federal government doesn't belong in the states. In Trump 2, he is the federal government. He once said, when we talked about federal dollars, he said, those are our dollars. And you remember, we were in the room when he said, we are.
7: That was to Janet Mills.
9: We are federal law.
7: We are federal law. She's like, Vice, he's like, we are the federal law.
9: Yes.
7: I said, we. I'm right. Because we're French now.
9: Trump, term two. Whether it is him just getting to be him or there has been a change in him, whether it's people around him not reining him in, it's just a different level of cruelty. Mm. We have never had a president of the United States that tried to turn off SNAP benefits during a government shutdown. This is truly starving Americans. And are you willing to let people starve for political leverage? He was. And so when I write this book and talk about the fishes and the loaves, I mean, Jesus in a place of scarcity made sure everybody had enough. Yet a president who all he has to do is to say, continue providing that assistance, refused to do so. You see him being surrounded by people who won't tell him no and won't do their jobs. You have an attorney general that was his personal lawyer that is doing press conferences for him. And then you see the other problem, though, between Trump 1 and Trump 2 is you have a Congress unwilling to do their job.
7: That's a good point.
9: And you have this Congress that will talk about our founding and the founding fathers. Well, the founding fathers are rolling over in their graves right now.
7: Correct.
9: Because they never thought, even if you're of the same party, that Congress wouldn't do its job on checking the executive, because normally you see that in the tensions in our state legislatures and right. And the executive branch. Put on top of that, we now have a rogue Supreme Court that's willing to do things like strip rights away from women who have had them for decades, to where now my daughter and my wife have fewer rights than they had several years ago, and to strip the Voting Rights Act that had pushed us forward. I mean, you and I both had a chance in recent years to be in Selma.
7: Yeah.
9: And I met those foot soldiers. And to think that they were willing to have the collective courage to put their bodies and lives on the line, and how they opened the eyes of a country, how they moved us so far forward, and this Supreme Court would just say, nope, we're no longer going to enforce that. Well, I think we've got to make sure in November that we send a message that we disagree, that we are going to have a Congress that's going to be a true check. And I hope that when we get the ability, we can pass a constitutional amendment, not just for term limits in Congress, but for the Supreme Court, too, so we don't see these rogue actions anymore.
7: Amen.
9: But let me just give Wes a compliment. He and I, in our roles as governor, are the last line of defense against this administration. He's standing up every single day when this president is trying to trample rights. And let me tell you, he's not willing to be. And neither of us will let him run over us.
7: That's right.
9: When he's doing something wrong, we're speaking out. We're not scared about what he might do to our states, because if we don't speak out, who will?
7: That's right.
9: And I'm really grateful to you for that. And it's with partnerships like this, other strong governors, attorneys general who are filing these lawsuits and winning, secretaries of state who are saying, you are not going to take our voter rolls, and we're going to make sure that there are fair elections. It is a lot of people having that courage that I think is going to push us through this and to big wins in November, because we are going to win big in November.
7: Yes, we are. Yes, we are. And you see that when you watch someone like Andy, when you watch these leaders who move unafraid. And again, I'm a very firm believer that that history will not remember this administration well.
9: The present doesn't remember them very well.
7: Yeah, exactly. Exactly. But I'll say history is not going to remember this administration well. But I think for those who sat quiet and allowed him to do this, history will remember them even worse. And I think that there's a power.
9: Can we name names?
7: We'll be here till 2 in the morning, unfortunately.
9: Mike Johnson?
7: Yes, yes.
9: John Thune?
7: Yes.
9: J.D. Vance?
7: Yes, yes. Thanks, Seth. Stephen Miller. Let's keep it going.
9: There we go.
7: But I think that there's a,
9: how in the world did we end up with Pete Hegseth?
7: You know, I mean, it's embarrassing. I say this I'll say this very quickly, and I'm gonna put it back to the book. I'm a military vet. I'm very proud of my service overseas. But we are, thank you. But so we're part of a bunch of group like chats and all that kind of stuff with a bunch of military vets, a lot of whom do not agree on a lot of politics, but we just share a lot of stuff back and forth. I hope it's never FOIA'd. I remember there was one guy, I think he's a Republican, but he's not really a political guy. And he said, listen, I've disagreed with the Secretary of Defense or the President before. And he said, but I've never been embarrassed by them.
9: Right.
7: This is something different. This is, literally it's like I'm embarrassed by him. I say that to say, and by the way, part of the reason why we need to win the Senate, because the Senate that voted to allow him to sit in that
9: That's
7: seat
9: right.
7: should be an absolutely impeachable offense. But anyways, I think about...
9: But I think about the guy running around talking about manhood and testosterone.
7: Unbelievable.
9: And he wears more hair gel than a boy band. Just strikes me a little different.
2: From mid-September at George Washington University here in D.C., Andy Beshear, governor of Kentucky, joined by Wes Moore, governor of Maryland.
9: Yes. That's pretty good. That's what you put in your hair.
7: That's true. I let him borrow mine, actually. That's so true. I think when I watch you move, and I watch the fearlessness in which you move and the way you navigate the world, right? Where it is, it's not simple, right? It's not simple when you know that every time the president says something about you, that your threats jump, right? It's not simple when knowing that he knows what he's doing and he keeps on doing it.
9: Mm-hmm.
7: And it's not simple knowing that again, you know, like, you know, you didn't run for governor so you can get into fights with the president of the United States. But you ran for governor because you're going to protect your people, which now finds itself meaning that we are going to have to get in fights with the president of the United States. But you move with a courageousness that I can only attribute to a faith, right? A faith that you have God's hedge. And so, from our Bibles, we have learned that, you know, no weapon formed against us shall prosper, that we are one with the Lord and that the Lord serves as your protection. Faith is threaded throughout this entire book. And I didn't have to even read it to know how important it is to you because I watch how you move in the world. Can you talk a little bit about how that undergirding and how that foundation really has helped to guide not just the work you do, but the decisions that you made in order to even walk this path?
9: So the central tenet of my faith, because there are different parts of the Bible that can disagree. Now, Jesus was even asked, which are the most important commandments, which suggests there can be conflict, is I believe in a loving God that calls on us to love each other. And so I'm always trying to look for what lifts somebody up instead of kicks them while they're down. The idea that we ought to be able to push policy forwards that create opportunity for everyone, and that every

0: It's the exact word of God, but they will add words to it. Like, I'll give you an example. It says, judge not, lest ye be judged, period. And there is no asterisk. It does not say, judge not, lest ye be judged, unless you look different, vote different, pray different, or love different. It says, accept one another as Christ has accepted you, period. No asterisk, no comma, unless. It says, love your neighbor as yourself, period. And the idea there is, it can be complicated to put into practice, but it's at least where we should start. That we are taught to be good to each other, to look out for each other. And sometimes I've been in conversations with folks where they're just saying, well, I can't believe this group or that group believes this or that. And I say, okay, if you live in a subdivision, think about it this way. Walk out into the street, turn around and look at the houses. There are going to be people of different parties, of different backgrounds. But you want them to do well, don't you? And you want their kids to do really well. And so maybe that's where we've got to ground ourselves. You know, the other thing in our politics, and you and I see this, is we always start where we fight instead of where we agree. You know, I've got an approach where I call it my 80-100 rule. 80% of my time on things that matter to 100% of the people of my state. It's the idea that when most people wake up in the morning, they're not thinking about the next election. It's their job, their next doctor's appointment, the roads and bridges they drive, the school they drop their kids off at, and whether they feel safe in their community. If 80% of our time are focused on those areas, we lift everybody up. We don't leave anybody out. And it's not right or left, it's just forward. And so in Kentucky right now, I think people are more optimistic than in a lot of the other parts of the country. Why? Because they feel like we are winning. That there are better jobs, that there are higher wages. They're seeing road projects that were promised for decades to be done. Those are good things for everybody. But so much attention, whether it's in the media or whether it's in political attacks, is focused on that 20% that we lose track of where we can make progress. And so that idea, you're supposed to love your neighbor as yourself, is also you're supposed to move the needle for everyone, whether they agree with you, whether they like you or not. It's still your job, especially as a governor.
1: Mm-hmm. What was the and I know I got the cue on the cards. You have audience questions coming.
0: Great.
1: Coming soon too. What for you was the toughest part of this book?
0: Ooh. Okay. So first of all, the toughest part in a book is the audio recording. So I didn't know this. When they said they want me to do it, I thought I was just going to sit in front of a microphone and read the book. They sent a director. And I'm not very good at being told what to do. You can ask Donald Trump about that. The toughest chapter to write was the COVID chapter. I made the best decisions I could. I always made decisions to save as many lives as possible, but when you watch how many lives were lost, even trying to do the right thing, and you're the governor at the time, it weighs on you. Yeah. And it stays with you. You're the captain of the ship. And those around me have repeatedly told me that, you know, you did everything right. And I'm not arguing on that, but I still watched so much loss for the people that I love in my state and in others. And when people say, would you do anything different? If I could go back in time and figure out something different to say, I would do it. I was just trying to do my very best to get as many people through it as possible. The hardest chapter to read was my chapter about Tommy Elliott. He's a great friend.
1: Yeah.
0: Helped me with my career. He was my banker. I was his lawyer. He was my campaign, not my treasurer, but the head of my finance committee. We had our office in his bank, and he was killed in a mass shooting. I had to go down and be governor that day. I had to call his wife because the DNA tests were going to take too long. And I knew, and I had to tell her. She is a wonderful, wonderful person. It's done amazing things in his legacy. I did not remember when I was recording the audiobook that I talked directly to him at the end. And just reading that, and you'll get to it, was tough. But as much trauma as we see, the way I try to approach it is I do not want to let the tragic way Tommy died fill my head. I want the joyful way that he

0: lived to be the way that I think about him. I mean, this was a guy that for some reason loved bright pastel pants, and he had lots of different versions of them. He ran in his running suit in his club that looked like he was Michael Phelps at the Olympics in whatever one of those. But such a kind human being who did so much good. And despite the fact that I think I was 15 years younger, treated me as an equal from the moment we met. And we were able to do so many good things together. I hope that his family sees the book as a testament to him. But when I read it again, if I can do one more, the part that I'm really proud of, because I'm really proud of her, is the chapter on Hadley Duvall.
1: Mm.
0: So Hadley Duvall has been such a critical voice for this country. After the Dobbs decision, she was seeing people she knew get online and celebrate it. And at 21 years old, was willing to share something that she hadn't told just about anybody. That at 12, she'd been raped for years by her stepfather, and she became pregnant. And she had to tell her mom, who immediately reported her father. She ended up miscarrying. But when the Dobbs decision came out, she was trying to tell these people that she knew that at least the current law in Kentucky after that would have required her to give birth to a child of her parent. That her rapist would have had more rights than that victim. And at 21, she looked at a camera and she told her story in one of the most powerful political ads I've ever seen. She started a discussion in my state while now about 80% of people think the current law has gone too far. They may have previously been pro this or pro that. But I saw, despite the fact that abortion becomes the thing that people throw right into the religious discussion, I saw her living in such an amazing way. I saw her sacrificing herself and what people may have thought about her. I thought she acted in an amazing Christ-like way. Why? Because I looked at her and I said, if you're doing this for me, don't do it. And she said, there's another 12-year-old out there that needs my help. This is her, yeah.
2: Kentucky Governor Andy Beshear, fielding questions from Maryland Governor Wes Moore. His book, Go and Do Likewise.
0: This is her whole life ahead of her. And she was a junior in college, having the courage to do this, and she was going to have to go back for her senior year. And she went to a place called Midway. People call it a religious college. I think it has the history there. But in Kentucky. So you know what happened after she became a national leading voice on reproductive rights and goes back to the small college in Kentucky? They made her homecoming queen, and I'm proud of them.
1: Wow. And if we have the, I'm not sure who has the car. Oh, here we go.
0: Here they come.
1: Here they come.
0: Now you get to interrogate the governor.
1: All right. Thank you.
0: Maybe two. I do love the Western Kentucky sweatshirt. Go Hilltoppers.
1: By the way, he consistently reminds me that Lamar Jackson, went to Louisville.
0: Won a Heisman there.
1: Yeah, he sure did. He sure did. How do you think that the Democratic Party should navigate the divide between moderates and progressives, especially for students and young people trying to find their paths and find their place in the party?
0: I want your thoughts on this too, but the
1: nope. Questions for you.
0: So, I love it. I love it. By the way, this is why I like my podcast that I've had him on. I get to ask the question and then just move on. First, the Democratic Party has to be a big enough tent party to where we can have disagreements, right? If we believe in democracy, we're not always going to have the exact same views, and elections are math. You have to have more people that want to vote for you than the other side. And right now, the media wants to create this civil war in the Democratic Party to a level that I think has gotten hyperbolic. Yeah. Here's what I see right now, and you can even talk about DSA candidates. I see people who are talking passionately about real problems that face our country. The solutions may differ, but regardless of what party in the Democratic part of the Democratic Party you're in, and I don't think anybody fits neatly into one or two, you want every child to have enough to eat when they go to school to be able to do well. You want everybody to be able to see a doctor when they're sick in their own community. What I see there are problem solvers, whereas in the Republican Party right now, you have the problem causers. The reason that not enough kids have enough to eat is the big ugly bill that's cut 11,000 Kentucky children off SNAP benefits. The reason that you're not going to be able to see a doctor in your own community is the big ugly bill may close 35 rural hospitals and thus make you drive, if you're a Kentucky woman, an hour and a half to give birth. Listen, I can have a conversation with anybody who wants to make a difference. We can have disagreements over how to do it, but I can absolutely work with you if we have that same goal in mind. Different people may think I and Elizabeth Warren are in different parts of the Democratic Party. I don't think about those things, but we had a great conversation about pre-K, about the fact that every four-year-old in the United States should get the opportunity to go to pre-K.
1: And not to mention the fact it's actually economically smart as well to do that. But.
0: And what an amazing thing to be able to work together. And listen, where I'm from, you got to be able to work with people that disagree with you a whole lot more than different parts of the Democratic Party.
1: That's right.
0: And so I think the secret is you can't put ego into it. I mean, your jobs are about bettering the lives of your people. So in Kentucky, if I stayed mad about a political attack one day and let that go into the next, we wouldn't get anything done. You've got to be willing to put all of that aside to take advantage of that opportunity. And I'll give you one example. You realize in Kentucky, we've now passed most of the parts of the Affordable Care Act into state law through a Republican supermajority? I mean, please don't tell them that. But each time that these were happening, the sponsors probably attacked me politically in the weeks or the months before, but I just smiled as that bill came across my desk and signed it as quickly as I could. And I think you do a good job on this too. If you're truly in this because you love where you're from and you want to leave it better off than you found it, then you just find ways to push through all the nastiness, all the division. By the way, we also realize a lot of it's theater.
1: Totally.
0: Like, I remember a senator standing up and saying, Andy Beshear has never been to my district or provided a single dollar to us. I was there the week before, and he was thanking me for a grant. I actually call it peacocking.
1: Yeah.
0: Because they get to the state capitol, and that plume
1: That's
0: comes out.
1: That's a kind way of putting it. Yeah. I have another word for it, but... But peacocking works.
0: But you know, if the next day there was going to be a good piece of legislation that came through, I was going to sign it.
1: Yeah, that's right. What do you want Gen Z voters to know about you?
0: Ooh. I'll just give you one example. We have lots of groups that'll come through the Capitol, lots of groups, young Democrats and others that I'll get to meet with. There is a term that I hate because I feel like it's pejorative, and that is young leader, right? If you're leading, you are just a leader, and you should get that respect. But I think when people say young leaders, they're pushing down a little bit. They're not including. I want Gen Z to know that we're willing to listen, and we want to hear them, and we want them to be at the table. I can't imagine the stresses that Gen Z faces right now. I see them in my kids. My son Will is 17. My daughter Lila is 16. I didn't have to deal with social media. Well, until now. And if you're in politics, don't read the comments ever.
1: Half of them aren't real people anyway.
0: Yeah, that's true. But the stresses from this world are different. and they're heavier. And how can those that are in a position to create different policies get them right if there is not an equal seat at the table where people are listened and are seen? The other thing is, I'd say it can get better. A Trump presidency is not normal, and it shouldn't be normalized. The current age of first-time home ownership, 40, is not normal.
3: That's right.
0: It shouldn't be normalized. We should make an aspirational investment in housing and make sure we address that in our generation. Yeah. And not leave it to anybody else. This country has been so much better and can be so much better. And if we'll work together, we'll make sure that it is better for you. Knowing what you're looking for may be a little bit different than what we were looking for. And I think what I'd say is, let's start thinking about our economy a little differently, not just measuring GDP, but whether it actually works for people, whether it works for the middle class, whether it works for college graduates, whether it works for people in a way to where you can not only work hard and play by the rules, you can get ahead. You can do as well as your parents did. You can take your kids on the same vacation that they took you on. To Gen Z, stick with us. Let's elect good moral leaders that care, and you'll see it'll get a lot better. And let me add one more. Get involved. And I don't have to say that. Gen Z is active. And I love how Gen Z is able to use technology to have a bigger voice than a generation in that age demographic has ever had. But you also got to go vote. Speaking your mind, especially in ways that can go viral, can be important. It can move policy. But you want people to see that your generation is a voting generation. And that will add that much more power to your voice.
3: That's right.
2: From mid-September at George Washington University, Kentucky Governor Andy Beshear.
1: What does a Governor Beshear in year 7, what advice would he give to a Governor Beshear in year 1?
0: There's a pandemic coming in 3 months. Okay. So in year 1, during the pandemic, I made a mistake that was a little bit funny, a whole lot embarrassing, and got me on all the Tonight Show, Jimmy Kimmel, for all the wrong reasons. So we'd hit the point in the pandemic where we're on the phone with the president. And this is Donald Trump. And he says, shut it all down. The person that told our country to shut down is Donald Trump, who now blames everybody else for it. And I mean everything. You know, when he got upset about churches later, he was the one that told us that we needed to shut everything down where people would meet in large gatherings. And so what that meant is a lot of people were going to need help. And so I, like other governors, said it is okay to apply for unemployment, right? We're going to need it to get through this. There's no shame whatsoever. We're asking people to make this sacrifice, and boom, we saw lots of filings. And then we saw, by the way, foreign attacks mm-hmm. on those systems, making it hard for us to find the real claims. So the enemy isn't from within. It is from without. And it's been attacking us in many ways that have made life harder for people. But I'm now into multiple months of doing an update every single day. And at this point, I might be just a little full of myself. We have about 6 million people watching. We only have 4.4 million in Kentucky. For those of my generation, I felt a little bit like Phil Donahue, who had this regional audience. And somebody comes in and says, Governor, you won't believe this, but it's already started. And I said, what? And they said, the fraud. I said, what do you mean? They said, somebody applied for benefits under the name Tupac Shakur. And I walked out again, little too much hubris at the time. And I said, we've got to be better than this. Somebody is out there committing fraud. They applied under the name Tupac Shakur. I finish. In less than 5 seconds later, a reporter walks up to me and says, you know, there's somebody in the restaurant industry in Lexington, Kentucky, who changed his name to Tupac Shakur. And so I call him that night.
1: That's going to be the headline. Andy Beshear spoke to Tupac Shakur.
0: He's alive. He lives in Lexington, and he needs his benefits. But I still remember, I could tell how hurt he was. He was watching. I was his governor. He'd voted for me in the past, and I had just run over him with a bus. I had let myself not ask that next question, and I'd just gone out there, I don't know, feeling bulletproof or something, and done something that had hurt somebody at this time when I was trying to bring as many people together and show as much love and as little hate as possible. But I do remember I said, I'm sorry, and there is no excuse. There is absolutely no excuse. And to his credit, he said, it's okay. You know, I forgive you. I've supported you. But I walked out the next day, and I started that press conference by saying I made a mistake. Not Tupac's alive, but I made a mistake. it showed that we can be wrong. And we as public officials should admit when we're wrong. People are willing to forgive us if we're actually human and upfront and honest. And I will tell you, he got unemployment benefits faster than I think anybody else during the pandemic. I do have a T-shirt that changes our state emblem, which is two people shaking hands, to me and Tupac.
1: I need one of those.
0: I'll send it to you.
1: What does a perfect Kentucky day look like to you?
0: I think a perfect Kentucky day is when we come together to help each other. You know, people ask me what I love about Kentucky, and my first answer is everything. My second answer is bourbon. but we've got great people. And I know that's everywhere, but I love where I'm from. We say we love the dirt we're from. And what I love about Kentucky is just the kindness. It's not just the politeness, but there is something there. You know, I was raised that if you walk into a room and you see one person you hate, you walk over, you stick out your hand, and you say hello. Because I'm worried my mom is still watching somewhere and will find me. But for the most part, you see people who want to get along, who want to find a way forward, and who want Kentucky to be the best version of itself. I love when I go into one of our counties. By the way, we have 120 counties, the third most of any state. I go into one of our counties for, say, the biggest jobs announcement they've ever had. And you just see joy. I'm sure most of the magistrates that are there are Republican. Who cares? They don't at the moment. I don't either. The mayor, the city council, all these people that have worked together for this moment. You see huge parts of the town coming out because life's going to change. Mm. And they see hope. And so you see in the most important moments in Kentucky, and I think everywhere else, all this division just falls off us. Right? When good things are happening, we're all excited for each other. And we have a lot of Kentucky days like that. But I would say a good Kentucky day ends with a great sunset and a good bourbon.
1: I like that.
0: And let me also say, I need your help. Because Donald Trump has insulted Canada so much, they have stopped buying bourbon. We are down 85% in Canada. And what that means is jobs are being impacted in my state. So if you love America and you love Kentucky, try to help us out a little bit. If you're over 21.
1: Or if you love, just love America.
0: There you go.
1: As you're thinking about what it is that you want to do next, what is your thought process?
0: Ooh. Well, what I want to do next in the next 40-something days... In the next 40-something days is reelect Wes Moore as the governor of Maryland.
1: That is a damn good answer.
0: So here's the cool thing. I'm head of the Democratic Governors Association, which means I get to be along for this ride. The West doesn't need any help at all, which lets me spend the money elsewhere, which is nice. But that's a testament to his strength and how he's governed. Remember, there was a Republican governor before him. So the fact that at least I think, and he's not taking it for granted,
1: nope,
0: that he's in good shape is because he has governed well. And that's the best way to get reelected. So we have 36 governor's races across the country, and we're going to win in places that people aren't expecting. Rob Sand is going to turn Iowa blue. He's going to be the next governor. Amy Acton's going to turn Ohio
1: yes.
0: blue. She's going to be the next governor. Keisha Lance Bottoms is going to turn Georgia blue. And then we're in great races in Nevada and Texas and Florida, Alaska, Nebraska. It's amazing.
1: This Alaska race, by the way, this Alaska kid is really interesting. Jonathan.
0: Sorry. But he gets to actually drive a snowmobile.
1: Unbelievable.
0: To go visit people to try to get their votes. I've never done that.
1: Have y'all ever heard of this kid? The guy running for, it's actually funny, Tony, because I think Andy and I are like two of the youngest governors in America. Mm-hmm. But this man is, JKT is an issue. If you haven't heard about him, he is a really, really pure Alaskan. And to Andy's point, I think what he says, there's 19 counties, boroughs in Alaska. He's been everyone. Some of them, the only way he can get there is by snowmobile. He's been to all of them. I mean,
0: or probably the dogs and sled. But with those 36 races, I would say this. They're not just important about electing a Democratic governor who would expand health care, fight for good jobs. It's also, if you're looking forward to the map in 28, it's created by the governor's races in 26. We flip Iowa, it's in play. We flip Ohio, it's in play. Listen, Arizona, Katie Hobbs is running against an election denier,
1: yeah.
0: right? Arizona would be off the map if she doesn't win. So the job in front of us is big. As to the future beyond that, I will tell you, I walked off the stage in 2023, after reelection, looked at my wife and said, whoo, I'll never have to run for anything ever again. And sitting here today, I'm not sure that's true.
2: Andy Beshear is governor of Kentucky. The name of his book, Go and Do Likewise. Speaking with fellow Democratic governor and his friend, Wes Moore of Maryland.
0: Thank you. Thank you. I'm just gonna say, thank y'all. Oh man,
1: I like it.
0: I appreciate it. I appreciate it. And while that is not any type of announcement, because that would require me to fill out paperwork, I won't leave a broken country to my kids or to our future generations. And listen, we may have a lot of great candidates. But what's important to me is that we get this right.
1: That's right.
0: The future of the country is more important than any title. So I'm in this in whatever form it takes to make sure we can get back to, yes, we were an imperfect United States of America, but we were at least trying to move in the direction of opportunity for everyone, stability in how you could raise a family, an American dream that still worked for those that are out there. And I just desperately want the next generation to be able to love the country in the way that I was able to grow up in, to be proud of us, for us to not be the bully on the playground, but to be the leader of the free world again. And I'm just going to make sure I do everything I can to get us back there.
1: Amen. Amen. And I have to tell you, your voice is going to be necessary.
3: Yours too.
1: Well, no, but I mean, it's, and to your point, regardless of how we look at it, it's like, you're going to be a crucial part of being able to help put this country back together again.
0: Well, I mean, based on the time we've been here tonight, I think we make a pretty good team.
1: Yeah. I agree. No, but it's like I just think that listen, you know, we're watching a pendulum swinging.
0: Yeah, we talk
1: in this
0: about
1: country,
0: this
1: right? Where it's like the challenge is that these pendulum swings are just becoming increasingly violent.
0: Yeah.
1: And we're putting a lot of pressure on the tether.
0: Mm-hmm.
1: And then at some point, if this pendulum swing continues to be as violent as it has been, the tether will snap. And when we're sitting at 250 years of what really is the greatest experiment in world history, it's like, let's not have that end on our watch. Like, that's really embarrassing.
0: and I think people want stability.
1: Yeah.
0: You want to be able to go on a vacation and not have to turn on the news every morning and say, what the heck happened? And I don't think that we should want a Democratic version of Trump.
1: Right.
0: I don't think that we should be the party of retribution and of trying to own the other side. And listen, being governor has been amazing. If what voters end up wanting is the Democratic version of Trump, I'm not their guy, and I'm okay with that. I think what this book tells you is who I am. And that's the only person I know how to be. Now, if I have an opportunity to lead in whatever factor, it would be to push for that better America, to heal some of these divisions, to have some of our McCarthyism moment and say, whoo, that went too far, and to offer people a path back together, to hopefully be able to heal in a way to where this never happens again. And we become Americans first and Democrats, Republicans, or Independents fourth, fifth, or sixth. That we are reminded of the good people that we are and that these divisions are pressed down on us. That's the way I've tried to lead in Kentucky. And frankly, it's the only way I know how to lead.
1: That's right. Well, everybody, I hope tonight you've got a chance to get a glimpse of the man that I know. The man who I've been proud to serve with, the man who I've been proud to learn from, the man who is behind the scenes as he is in front, the man who's in this business for the right reasons, and a man who will fight to make sure that all of his people are protected. And as we say in Maryland, that we leave no one behind. This has been an honor. And everybody, please, once again, to give it up to a good man, Andy Beshear.
0: Wow, thank you all. Thank you, my friend.
4: All right.
2: This event took place September 22nd here in D.C. at George Washington University, hosted by Politics and Prose Bookstore. Andy Beshear is the sitting Democratic governor of the state of Kentucky and author of the book, Go and Do Likewise, How We Heal a Broken Country. He was interviewed by his good friend and fellow Democratic Governor Wes Moore of Maryland. Next on C-SPAN Radio, we'll hear from Ken Buck, served 5 terms in the House of Representatives, also founder of Americans for Good Government. He's author of the book, Wake Up, America, The Rise of Socialism and the Death of Freedom. He talked about his book mid-September, joined by D.A. George Brockler. George Brockler is the district attorney for the 23rd Judicial District in Colorado.
5: I'm ready, George. Go. First of all, I wanted to say something to everybody. George is a hero and a district attorney when the 18th?
6: 18th, yeah.
5: Was Arapahoe, Ann Douglas, and Elbert and Lincoln and now Douglas Elbert and Lincoln, district attorney again. He's run statewide, and I tried to steal him away and get him up here in the DA's office in Weld County, but he had better ideas, and now he is the DA serving again down there. So thank you, George, for being here.
3: Well, thank you for having me. First off, it's a huge honor to be asked to do something like this. I feel a little tricked because I was told that there would be a lot of pictures in this book, and it would be very easy to read. Big font, small words. None of that is true. There, if you've seen the book, and you should, it is just filled with words and smart stuff. So thank you for asking me, but it's very, very challenging for me. I do want to correct one thing, though. A long time ago, when Ken was the district attorney, he did ask me, and I was honored, if I would come join the team. But it turns out, and in no way is this pandering, I'm not good enough looking to be at Weld County, as you can tell from this group. So I couldn't do it. I wanted to do it, but I wasn't good looking enough. But Ken, four books is impressive. So let me begin, though, with something I'm always interested in with whatever book I read, and this one really piqued my interest, and that is your dedication. Okay? Because it says, this book is dedicated to Hannah Bear Sugar Ray, W, T-Man, Collins, PJ, and Hartley. Now, if I'm guessing, it's either a whole bunch of pets or a fraternity. You know what I mean? It's one of the two. Who are these people?
5: These are grandkids. These are grandkids, so, yeah.
3: You have a grandkid named W?
5: Oh. Well, you see, here's what happened. Since we're on TV and we want to go on a tangent here.
3: Yeah, let's do it.
5: My daughter and son named the kids one thing. What parent here thinks your daughter and son are prepared at 27, 28, 29 to name a child, right? So you got to give them the name. So Bear is Barrett, W is Wells. They all have a name, but Papa has to give them the proper name that is actually what they'll carry through life.
3: I love that. That is fantastic. Look, the book Wake Up America, the timing of this thing, I don't know if you knew this when you were writing it, is pretty good because it's discussing sort of this socialist mood that some of the electorate seems to be in. And if you're a citizen of Colorado, you have seen some elections that give you some sense that this thing is here, too. You cover a bunch of different topics. I don't know that there's any way we could cover them all, but I kind of want to start from the beginning the way you do in the book and ask you about how Congress got us into a place where these things could happen to us from Congress. And the other thing I'm taken about with this book is it's not just some 30,000 foot view down. It's not just some national stories. You have Colorado stories in every section of this book. And I think the first thing I'd love to ask you is, what is it that Congress has done, even with Chevron deference, and you can talk about what that is, that has gotten us to a place where we've gotten so big, we spend so much money, and yet we seem less and less effective to try to help everyday people?
5: Yeah, and that's really, I think, the theme of the book. The problem with Congress is you get elected by spending money. You don't get elected by telling people, we're cutting your Social Security. We're not going to expand I-25. You don't tell people what you're not going to give them or what you're going to take away from them. And so every year we have to spend a little bit more and a little bit more. And what we need to do, and I said this in my first book, Drain the Swamp, we need to send people to D.C. who are willing to lose. Because that's what it takes. It takes the courage to say, I'm going to do the right thing, and I'm going to go home, and I'm going to go make a living. George Washington went back to Mount Vernon. Thomas Jefferson went back to Monticello. They all go back to do the right thing. But that's not what happens. In Congress, you running for re-election, I got that water project for you. I got that bridge. And that's what you have to do, and that's a huge problem. We have to change the culture of the voters, and we have to change who we send to D.C. if we're going to get a grip on this. We're never going to pass a balanced budget amendment, because guess what? It has to go through Congress. We're never going to pass term limits because it has to go through Congress. The only way to change it is to change the culture and make people see what's happening to them, as well as change the people are going. Here's the reality that we're dealing with right now. Interest rates are where they are because of our national debt. So everything you buy, a house, a car, any loan you take, you're paying down the national debt. The other thing is when the supermarket borrows money to build a new supermarket or buy a new truck, they're paying an interest rate that they have to pass along. So we're seeing inflation as a result of our national debt. It's not harmless. It's not just something our great-grandkids are going to pay for. It's something we're paying for every day.
2: Ken Buck, his book, Wake Up America, speaking with D.A. George Brockler.
3: You describe in here an approach that Congress took after a case that's colloquially called Chevron out of the Supreme Court that really seemed to empower the administrative state through the executive branch to just promulgate 8 jillion different regulations. They were never voted on. We don't elect the people that draft them. They just happen. And the impact on a local bank, if you remember the story from your book, this Fowler Community Bank, I thought was really telling in how it highlighted how all of these administrators many miles away in D.C. found a way to crush something that was so helpful to this small community.
5: Yeah, and so, to get reelected, you don't want that negative commercial that says you voted to cut this or you voted to do this. So what Congress does is it passes a law and says, we want clean air. Everybody agree with that? I could run for reelection on that. We want clean air. We want clean water. So we want clean water then goes to the EPA, and the bureaucrats at the EPA write regulations. So that ditch on the farm in Platteville or Gilcrest is now a navigable waterway and has to be regulated by the federal government. So Congress just passes a very broad law and lets the executive branch do its business. So the example I use in the book is Dodd-Frank. You may remember Dodd-Frank. We had a true crisis under the Bush administration, and Congress passed Dodd-Frank. So when Congress passed its first banking law, it was, I think, 13 pages. It's in the book, but I think it was like 13 pages. Then Congress, and that was in the early 1900s, then Congress passes the second banking law. I think it was Glass-Steagall, and that was, you know, maybe 30 pages. In 2009, I believe, Dodd-Frank is passed. Do you know how many pages it was? It's like 8,000 pages. And every one of those pages gives the executive branch the authority to promulgate regulations. And I don't know if this is your next question, but I'll answer it anyway. The result of that is that the bank in Fowler can't hire six compliance officers to comply with the regulations that are promulgated under Dodd-Frank. It stops offering mortgages to low-income people. So here's this group of geniuses in Washington, D.C., and they decide, we're going to help the small guy, and we're going to make sure that there's no bank that's too big to fail. And the result is that the banks that are too big to fail can hire compliance officers, and they go and start buying up the local community banks because they can't hire community or compliance officers. So it has the exact opposite effect. The Chevron case passed by the Supreme Court was overruled in time, and the Supreme Court said no. The legislative branch legislates. We're not going to allow the legislative branch to pass the buck to others and to the executive branch. And so now Congress, I'm not sure they are, but they should be much more specific with what their intent is and how to implement the law.
3: What I found compelling about your writing on that Fowler story, and I think this resonates here with people from this community because we all believe in smaller communities with government that's closer to us, was that this was a bank that could look at people that it knows, children of other farmers or ranchers, and say, you're a bet I'm willing to take, right? Like, I'm willing to extend you money for a mortgage. And along came all of these bureaucrats from D.C. and made that impossible because of the paperwork and the metrics that they used. There was no more eye-to-eye handshake trust. I trust you and we're going to get through this. And so it robbed like almost an entire community of the ability to get financing for any homes. And we've sort of seen how that has happened here. The other part, and I hope you'll talk about this because it shows up throughout the book, is that a business community that should be invested in less government intervention and the decision making of our everyday lives and all that, they're actually invested in more regulations and bigger demands from the federal government on operating a business. And that played out here in Fowler as well.
5: I hate when people read my book and know more than I do by reading the book. You know, it takes about a year to write a book. And so some of this I've forgotten. But George, I mean, that point is a great point. And if you think about it, you've got these banks, J.P. Morgan Chase or Wells Fargo. You've got these huge banks. And they're thinking to themselves, how do we get an advantage over these community banks? I mean, people want to go to the community bank. The community bank donates to the Little League, you know, puts the sign up in the Little League park and donates to the Boy Scouts. How do we get an advantage over that community bank? Well, they pass Dodd-Frank, and they have all these regulations, and the community banks start selling. So the bankers at the top of the pyramid were in cahoots on Dodd-Frank. They helped write Dodd-Frank. You want to know why, we have testing in schools? Because it's a $1 billion industry for people to write those tests. And they're in, I have a former superintendent of schools here, and they're in cahoots with the state legislature and the Congress. So whenever you hear, oh, there's a new law passed, and it sounds really warm and fuzzy, think to yourself, who's making the money off of this? And that's who's behind lobbying to get that done. But it's a great point in the book is the big corporations, you would think they're for free market. Oh, yeah, we'll compete with anybody. Nonsense. They want to take every advantage they can, and so they use their lobbyists to try to make sure that they fence out competition, especially among the small businesses.
3: There are other heroes in your book, and they're actually here in Weld County, too. And I want to ask you about this because you have an entire section on, it's called Highway to Hell. And I think it's really about financing of roads and some other things. And one of the things that you talk about that I was struck with was a quote from Pete Buttigieg where he quotes some debunked study that suggested that where roads went in at one point in time was the product of racism. And that later on gets debunked, but of course nobody reports on that. But the other part was this: to expand a highway to, and let's say the highway that runs through Weld County, and there's a bunch of the good ones that do, the federal government has these huge onerous requirements that can only be fulfilled by certain companies. You have to have a certain makeup of this and that. And Weld County found a way to beat the system. Do you remember that one?
5: I yes.
3: And I mean that in the most legal way possible.
5: No. I wrote about it twice, but what struck me when I was writing this infrastructure chapter is there's a song, Highways to Hell, and there's another song, Stairways to Heaven, or a stairway to...
3: Yeah.
5: So why is it so hard to walk up those stairs to heaven, but you can get in the fast lane and go right down? So I thought about that as I was writing the infrastructure chapter, but the case in point, we have my favorite Weld County commissioner right here, but before she was a Weld County commissioner, and I actually called Barb when I was writing this, Barb Kirkmeyer, when I was writing this chapter. There was, as the population grew in northern Colorado, trucks were coming down I-25 and traffic was horrendous, even more horrendous than it is now with construction. So the Weld County commissioners decided they're going to expand Weld County Road 49 and call it the Weld County Parkway, and they expanded it one lane either way. The Colorado Department of Transportation decided they're going to expand I-25 one lane either way. So Weld County commissioners don't need an environmental impact statement. They figure out that if there's an animal that's dumb enough to run across two lanes of traffic, it'll be dumb enough to run across four lanes of traffic. And so that's the environmental impact statement from Weld County.
2: Ken Buck, his book, Wake Up America.
5: The environmental impact statement from the state of Colorado took 3 years and millions of dollars. There is, again, an industry out there that does environmental impact statements. The Davis-Bacon wage laws that apply to all federal contracts don't apply because Weld County didn't use federal money. So they could actually contract with people in rural Colorado to use rates that are paid in rural Colorado. The state of Colorado had to use Davis-Bacon wage laws, and so they paid those. And again, increase the cost of it. I can remember, some of you may have actually been there, there was a debate between Bill Ritter and Bob Beaupre in Fort Collins, and the year was 2006. So Bill Owens was just leaving office. Bill Ritter won that election. Bill Ritter said, and I like Bill Ritter, he's a friend of mine, Bill Ritter said, we're going to expand I-25, and in 4 years, this is 2006, we're going to have a lane going either way, all the way from Longmont up to Fort Collins. It's still being built, and it's 2026 right now. And here's the other big difference between what happened in Weld County and what happened in with the state of Colorado. You get on the Weld County Parkway, you don't pay a toll when you use that extra lane. You get on I-25, and I know this happened in George's county also, in Douglas County, you get on I-25 and you pay extra. So again, the party that says to you, we're helping the little guy. Well, the little guy are the Lexus drivers that are flying by on one side of the road as we're stuck in traffic on the other side of the road. So that's who they're helping. Again, there's all these industries that are set up to benefit from infrastructure. But the reason George and I and most of the people in this room believe that better decisions are made at the local level is that. It's less expensive, it's more efficient, and you can hold your elected official accountable. How do you fire somebody from CDOT? You don't.
3: Yeah, I was taken with how Weld County looked at it as our mission is to accomplish this thing. And it felt like that the federal and state government's mission was to go through the process. Whether they get to it or not is less important. Another organization that you reference as kind of like a highlight of what has taken place in the recent past is something called DOGE. No one's ever heard of it before. There was a guy named Elon Musk. It has something to do with rockets and cars. I don't know. But you talk about it throughout the book from some things that they did that were very positive. Now, it's not still going, but talk about why you thought that was so effective. Because when I watched NBC, CBS, and ABC, they said it was awful.
5: They did. And how sometimes, probably not often, but sometimes you might go and listen to a late-night comedian. The news shows are comedy to me. And I'll call them out on this, CNN. I was watching CNN, and they said the Trump administration is cutting staff at NOAA. We may not be able to predict the next hurricane. Really? So we may. Whenever you hear the word may, it means somebody with an agenda is trying to frighten you. I don't know whether there's 10,000 employees and they cut four, or whether there's 1,000 employees and they cut 900. They didn't tell me that. All they said is we may not be able to predict the next hurricane. That's one that just stuck in my mind, George. By the way, we haven't had many hurricanes. Maybe if we had cut NOAA earlier, we would have had less hurricanes. You know, maybe there's a cause and effect there. But, DOGE is... So I'll tell you another quick story. I was in Congress, and President Trump called me, and he said, Ken, I really need you to vote, 2017, I really need you to vote for these tax cuts. I said, Mr. President, I'm on board. Absolutely, I'll vote for the tax cuts. I said, but I really need one thing, Mr. President. He said, what's that? I said, I need you to cut the size of government. I think it's great to give people back their hard-earned money, but we need to reduce the size of government. Well, and I don't blame President Trump for this, but the reduction in government didn't happen. Soon after 2017, in 2020 we have COVID and everything explodes. But they gave tax cuts, but there was no way to pay for those tax cuts. So we now lose in government. And so this time around, President Trump has Elon Musk come in with a chainsaw. I don't know if you saw CPAC, but a literal chainsaw. And he starts cutting government, and then he asks for the tax cuts. Well, what happened was most of what was cut under Elon Musk has been put back in, and we have a tax cut. So again, we're running over a $2 trillion deficit right now, and that is going to kill America. So I appreciate DOGE. I think it should be permanent. It should become part of the legislative culture in D.C., and we've got to stay focused on how do we reduce the size of the federal government, not our school district, not our police department, but the federal government can reduce its size.
3: You have another section here. Again, Weld County features prominently in this, which is fantastic, and it's important. But there's a section where you talk about climate and how the federal government has used a climate crisis, and I'm using air quotes because it felt like that's what I was reading in the book, climate crisis, to justify a whole bunch of different things, some of which have had a direct and negative impact on the folks here in terms of fossil fuels and whatnot. The funniest part of this, honestly, was when you quoted a 2018, I think it was a tweet or a post from Greta Thunberg, if I'm saying her name right. This is her quote. A top climate scientist is warning that climate change will wipe out humanity unless we stop using fossil fuels over the next 5 years.
5: What year was that? 2000?
3: That was 2018.
5: 5 years.
3: Yeah, 5 years later, she deleted it. But you go through a lot of different examples here of talking about how the federal government has leveraged this claimed crisis to find more ways to intervene between us and our ability to get energy.
5: Yeah, I suppose we're all going to live in caves with candles, and that's the ultimate goal of the left. So if go back to what I was saying earlier, if you think about who benefits from not having fossil fuels, well, you've got an industry called the renewable energy industry. They're going to benefit from that. The other folks are going to benefit, and I don't want anybody being mad at me about conspiracy theories, but if you look at the folks in the Middle East, when we produce less energy, less oil, they produce more and ship it here. So just if you go through the logical sequence of where's the pressure points coming from, where's the leverage coming from for us to reduce our fossil fuels, you can come up with probably a dozen different possibilities. And that's, you know, the left takes fossil fuels. One reason that we produce less carbon in the United States than we did 20 years ago is called natural gas. Natural gas is a clean form of energy, and they want to demonize natural gas. The EPA came out with a finding that fossil fuels are harmful to our health because they produce mercury. The amount of mercury produced when we drill and produce natural gas is infinitesimal and has no impact on human health. But the EPA knows mercury could. If you drank a gallon of mercury, you'd be dead. So mercury is dangerous, but not at the amounts that we have found in the air near these drilling sites. So again, Congress has given over to the executive branch the ability to decide what's dangerous. The executive branch has an agenda, and sometimes it's an agenda on the right, and sometimes it's an agenda on the left, but it targets industries. And in this case, it has targeted something that's just unbelievable. To say that humanity is threatened by fossil fuels is to deny that the greatest progress we've made in raising our standard of living, our health care, at all areas, is inexpensive energy. What makes America great and what separates America from the rest of the world.
2: Former Representative Ken Buck, founder of Americans for Good Government, author of the book Wake Up America. He's speaking with the DA for the 23rd Judicial District in Colorado, George Brockler.
3: Can I ask you about nuclear? Now look, when I was a kid, they had these movies and shows that we kind of, you guys will remember this, 1979, China Syndrome with Michael Douglas and Jane Fonda, Jack Lemmon. Well-made, well-acted movie, but the whole premise was...
5: Did you say Jane Fonda?
3: I did, but I bookended her with Jack Lemmon and Michael Douglas. I just tried to sneak her in there. But well-made movie, but the premise was nuclear energy bad. 3 Mile Island, you remember? Well, it seems like we've gotten way past that, and yet wouldn't this solve a lot of our problems, a lot of what the folks at Congress and the EPA are griping about? And what's the issue?
5: Well, I actually give the Colorado legislature credit for this. They have added nuclear energy to clean energy, the definition of clean energy. So I have no doubt that there'll still be protests if there's any attempt at putting nuclear energy in Colorado. But there is a recognition that hydroelectric and nuclear are clean forms of energy in Colorado. What convinced me that nuclear may have a future in the U.S. is Bill Gates is a big investor now in nuclear energy. And I say that not because Bill Gates is so much smarter than me, although he is, but because he sees things in the future that are going to happen, and he sees the need for energy, and the way to meet that need at an inexpensive level is nuclear energy. And so I think that we will see more nuclear energy in the future with opposition. But I think most of America realizes that that's a direction that we can go.
3: Is this a

0: face more lawsuits. And you know, if you had one party in power for 20 years, you could get there. But what happens in this 4 years may change in the next 4 years. And so that's really the challenge with nuclear, is the regulatory process.
1: You spend time talking about something that I was just having a conversation with someone about earlier this evening, and that is where we get our information. And so, you know, 19 years ago was when the iPhone launched. And since then, I feel like we as Americans have never had more access to more information more easily than we do right now. And yet there seems to also be a governmental response, and you have it in a section about disinformation, and you talk about this thing. I wanted you to address this Global Disinformation Index, this GDI, and how it is actually being used to attack the information that we get to steer us to a different direction. How does that work?
0: Oh, you're going to raise my blood pressure now, George. This is something I don't think, I would love to see a show of hands after I talk about this to see who knew this beforehand. I didn't know it before I started researching this. But President Obama was concerned about Russia getting into our social media and trying to influence the thinking of Americans. And so he started a group in the State Department that was monitoring foreign information coming into the U.S. through social media and other means. President Biden then takes that group and starts funding a group out of England, the Global Disinformation Index. And what they did was they said, okay, we're going to give to the advertisers and the advertising companies, we're going to give them a ranking of credible news sources and incredible news sources. And so, they, of course, the Washington Post and New York Times are very credible. The New York Post is not credible at all. The left-wing Huffington Post is very credible. Breitbart is not credible at all. And so what they did by ranking these different companies, these different news sources, is they went to an IBM, a General Motors, all these companies that advertise, and they said, you should advertise on what we have decided are credible news sources. And they did. And they started drying up the funding for conservative, right of center, even center news sources as a result of having that. And it was government paying for the Global Disinformation Index. Have anybody heard that story before? A few people. Yeah, it's just amazing. And so government can't do that on its own. Government couldn't say this is credible, this is incredible. That's unconstitutional. It's a restriction on speech. But government, and I would argue that they couldn't do this either, but they tried to do indirectly that which they couldn't do directly.
1: You point out, and I think this is telling.
0: Am I passing the quiz so far?
1: So far. This is the book, yep, that's it. Wake Up America. Yeah, if it was a different book, I'm in trouble. You do a good job here of pointing out something that I thought was telling, and that is you go to GDI's definition of disinformation, and I'm going to read it. Nowhere in there are the words lie, false, inaccurate, nothing that you would look for as disinformation. It says, identifying disinformation is a complex and nuanced process that goes beyond fact-checking. Feels like that's kind of where it should end, but what do I know? Disinformation, as we use the term, does not denote information about which reasonable parties may disagree, such as varying political views. Instead, we use the word to refer to deliberately misleading information, knowingly spread, or the omission of certain facts in service of a particular narrative. GDI views disinformation through the lens of adversarial narrative conflict. Whatever the hell that is. But you're right. There's nowhere in there that says, hey, it's got to be false or a lie or inaccurate or any of those words. They give themselves such great breadth to decide you but not you.
0: And I'm happy that I'm speaking to somebody else that has been in public life. We take a lot of crap in public life. That is just a fact. In fact, one of my favorite quotes is from President Lyndon Johnson. He said, if I walked across the Potomac tomorrow, the headline in the newspaper would be, President Johnson can't swim.

0: We take a lot of grief, and we know it. When we are in office, we've signed up for that. We do it. George and I do it because we can help victims of crime, because we can help people, and we're willing to take the grief because we can do something good. You've got other people that have thin skin and should not be in office. You know, you're going to get criticized, and a lot of it's unfair. But to have the government pay for an organization to say, stop giving these right-wing, conservative, right-of-center news sources money, is just fundamentally wrong.
1: You have a bunch of grandkids. I think I read the names of 20 to 27 children, whatever those nicknames are. And they're all going to be, if they're not already, in varying stages of K through 12 at some point. I still have a boy at home who is 6'4", but he is 17, and he's in a public high school, a neighborhood high school, which is what we've done with our kids. It feels remarkably different from when you and I were in school. And the latest example is 9/11, the 25th, you know, recognition memorial of that thing. And I remember asking my son, did you guys cover that in school today? Was it a big deal? And he said they referenced it. And it felt like we're missing something here. What is going on with this shift, and how is it happening with that K through 12 education?
0: Yeah, you know, what prompted me to write this chapter is I spoke to a close relative of mine, and she told me, and she was in a suburb of Denver, Dad, there is no gifted and talented program anymore in this district because it's racist. The district's 98.5% white. You know, I'm just trying to figure out who you're discriminating against here. Homework, racist. We want to have everybody at the, and I have a superintendent of schools here, I'm going to be careful, but we want to have everybody at the mediocre level. We don't want anybody down here, and we don't want anybody up here. Just, we're going to be happy if everybody ends up here. And the policies that are in place are dangerous because they misinterpret American history. There was a story that was, you're going to think it's impossible to be before my time, but this was before my time in textbooks. And it was a story about George Washington. And he was fighting, it was a pre-Revolutionary War, but he was fighting with the Brits against Indians in northeastern part of the country. And the chief of the Indians said, the man on the white horse, we need to kill him. Everybody aimed at George Washington. No arrows hit him. And there were a lot of Indians shooting at George Washington. George Washington met that man after he became president, met the chief after he became president. And he said, you have been protected by the Great Spirit. That used to be in our books. And it was taken out of our history books. And it was taken out because, it seems like a reference to Christianity. It seems like we may be trying to force a religion on young people. I got to tell you, you cannot understand Shakespeare without knowing the Bible. So many Shakespearean references are based on the Bible. And yet, we don't teach the Bible in schools. And so we've taken the Bible out of schools, and what's replaced the Bible has been this left-wing, woke agenda. And that's what our kids are learning. If you wonder why socialism is popular among 20 to 30-year-olds, mm-hmm. you just need to go to a school, especially in the inner city, and sit there and listen to what they learn. And you'll understand just how unfair we have been to people. I went to climb a 14er, and so they said, well, we could climb Mount Evans, or I said we could climb Mount Evans. Oh no, it's not called Mount Evans anymore. Did you know that?
1: No.
0: Yeah, it's Mount Blue Sky. Yeah.
1: Oh.
0: Yeah. And again, and you know, Walker Stapleton ran for governor.
1: Yeah.
0: And his great-grandfather allegedly was a member of the Klan. Nobody ever produced anything saying that. The whole neighborhood changed names Stapleton, Colorado changed names as a result of allegedly someone being in the Ku Klux Klan. And the Klan's terrible. I'm not pardoning the Klan at all. But let's have a little factual basis here before we go down that path.
1: It's interesting, too. He changed his name to Walker Blue Sky, which is...
2: Former Representative Ken Buck served 5 terms in the House of Representatives. He's author of the book Wake Up America. He's speaking with George Brockler, D.A., for the 23rd Judicial District in Colorado.
1: No one saw that coming. And for those of you that remember, we used to have Stapleton Airport here before there was DIA. I want to ask you about the other end of education, because I have 2 that I'm paying for. One at CSU, and that one for people that aren't from Colorado, Colorado State University. And that's okay. You're probably still a good person if you're cheering me back. I'm a Colorado Buffalo twice, undergrad and law school, the good one, the good law school. But I have the other one at Cal Poly. So they're both public schools, but the cost of these things keeps going up by billions and billions, it feels like, every single year. And your book kind of shows us how we got there. And it's different than when you and I went to school. Now, one of us went to some dumpy school called Princeton or something like that. Is that how you pronounce it? Something like that. It's on the East Coast.
0: I played football. I don't remember.
1: Yeah. But I remember there were some guaranteed loans or grants, and you would end up maybe having to pay some of these back. But there was a version before this where people would go to banks and make their pitch for why they should have their education paid for. How did we get from that to this where now government is it? That's where you get all your money for school.
0: So we have 2 markets in the U.S., and I call them gotta markets. We gotta have health care for everybody, and we gotta have education for everybody. Once you say we gotta, guess what the hospitals do? They raise the price because we gotta pay for that. Guess what the universities do? They raise the price because you gotta pay for that. So we keep throwing more money, and without an understanding that when you buy a widget for $1, and then you decide, I've got $2, the person selling the widget now costs $2. And that's what's happened with higher education. The cost just keeps going up because we keep giving people money to go to college. The universities figured out they've got more money, we're going to charge more. And they do. And so what happened in 2009 when Obamacare passed, they had to have a pay for Obamacare. They had to have some way to pay for Obamacare. So what they said was, we're going to take this money. Profit, by the way, is vulgar, according to the Obama administration and the lefties. Profit is vulgar. So we're going to take this money that has been where banks are making a profit on student loans. Can you imagine making a profit off of students in college? We're going to take that profit. We're going to apply it to Obamacare, and we're going to pay for Obamacare in part with the profits from student loans. Now, here's the best part of all that. 1, it didn't work. 2, President Biden comes along and says, we're going to excuse student loan debt. So now the pay for Obamacare is a political gimmick. I want to get young people out to vote. I'm going to excuse student loan debt. Even though it's supposed to be paying for health care for other people, we just add that to the deficit. We don't have to worry about that for a while. And so you have huge increase in federal funding for higher education, which raises the cost of higher education. And then you've got this now political football where you can try to excuse, the Supreme Court didn't let them, but you could try to excuse student loan debt, even though it was intended to be paid for health care.
1: By the way, I'm outraged by the loan forgiveness thing unless they can make it retroactive. If they could figure, because I remember paying off all mine, and you can have my vote if you can figure out a way to pay off my
0: You
1: vote.
0: Are on camera now.
1: I don't have a vote, as it turns out. DAs don't really get a vote on anything. At the last chapter of the book, you really take an upswing and give people a sense of hope with something titled Bleak Prognosis. What is this common theme? It's in the title, Wake Up America, The Rise of Socialism. How are all of these things tied together for you with this notion of we're starting this onward lurch towards socialism?
0: So what is socialism? Socialism is the government taking over the means of production. Communism is, even more. Communism is the classless society. You're a doctor, you're a janitor, whatever your job is, you're going to live in the same size house, you're going to drive the same type of car. We have a classless society. Socialism is the step to get there, which is taking over the means of production, taxing the heck out of people. What Mondami is doing in New York City, where if you own a condo that's over $2 million, you're going to pay a whole lot. By the way, he's losing support because a lot of his supporters own condos over $2 million. But so the idea here is we've got to stop government picking winners and losers. And that's what they're doing in each one of these situations is they're picking winners and losers. And guys, we're the losers. The people who are hardworking, who are saving their money, who are saving for retirement, who are saving for the college kids' college education, we're the ones that are going to be losing this money. And so the book is about this is what socialism is. It's about taking your freedom away, your freedom to choose where your kid goes to college, your freedom to choose these other things. Those are going to be taken away as we keep going down this path. And we need to recognize that. We need to make America aware of that. And we need to fight back against it so that we don't end up with a society run by the mayor of New York and the congresswoman from New York and the senator from, I don't even know where he's from. I guess
1: Vermont.
0: New Hampshire.
1: Vermont.
0: Oh, is it Vermont? Vermont.
1: Bernie.
0: Yeah, Bernie. I did a press conference with Bernie. It was great.
1: I got to see that. I'm glad you brought that up because, like any good doctor or politician, you don't just say to the patient, hey, you've got cancer. See ya. I mean, you actually have some suggestions on things that we might do to try to stem the tide of this, maybe even turn the corner. I don't think you could probably go through all of them, but talk about some of the ones that you...
0: Yeah, the most important thing is we've got to institutionalize DOGE. We've got to have a mindset that we're going to reduce the size of government. And we have to look at every program that government passes and think about who benefits. Who's lobbying for this educational test? Who's lobbying for this regulation on small banks? Who's lobbying for... And we've got to see government for what it is, and that is a way to gain power. And if we can do those things, I think we can get through this mess until the next Ronald Reagan comes around and saves us.
2: From mid-September, joined by D.A. George Brockler, this is Ken Buck, former member of Congress, author of the book, Wake Up America.
1: You abandon us in
0: Congress.
1: We've
0: got 1 minute left.
1: I'm kidding. You abandon us. Last question, because I want to ask, what institutional changes, this is in your book, what institutional changes would you recommend for Congress that might make Congress better suited for the task that you've laid out here?
0: So one of the things I recommended, and it's actually been implemented, although not as a result, I mean, I'm not getting credit and I don't want credit, but every committee in Congress should have a DOGE subcommittee. And they now have an oversight subcommittee for every single congressional committee. So the Judiciary Committee, we should be looking at the Bureau of Prisons. We should be looking at the FBI. We should be looking at all these agencies and see where's the fat. Do you know that we own 46,000 vacant buildings in the federal government? 46,000. We're paying for the heat. We're paying for the landscaping. We're paying for all those things, but we can't figure out a way to sell those buildings. People need to get fired, and we need to have that kind of oversight in Congress to get that job done.
1: We've all been up here since it's been going on. Last question, prediction for the Broncos Chiefs.
0: Since this will air afterwards, I think I'm going to pass on that one.
1: It's Wake Up America, The Rise of Socialism is the Death of Freedom. Ken Buck, it's a great and easy read. Somebody's holding up a piece of paper I'm supposed to read as if I can.
3: No, you don't have to read it. QR code, if anybody's interested.
1: Oh, there's a QR code. There's a QR code. Hit the QR code. This is a great book, another one. Sir, thank you for the honor of being able to do this. Thank you. I appreciate it. Thank you.
0: Thanks.
3: Did he? anybody have a question filled out that they'd like?
1: Now the real questions? Is that what we're doing?
0: Yeah.
1: Because you have.
0: We're going to just take this off, and then I'll stay here and answer any questions. Okay. I'm taking my mic off. Is that all right?
4: No.
5: Hi. You're a fan of Doge, and so am I. And have you looked at Victor Marx's plan for Colorado and his transparent dashboard and he wants to audit every phase, every department of Colorado's government? I just wondered if you are familiar with that and what you think about it.
0: I'm not familiar with it. I don't know Victor Marx. I've never talked to Victor Marx. Victor Marx has not reached out to a lot of people. I don't know what his background is in government, if he's ever worked in government. I don't know if he wins this election, how he ever forms a government, because he's got to immediately hire 100 people to occupy a lot of different positions. So I don't know that I can respond to a question about some of his different plans at this point.
6: Okay. His plans are all laid out on his website.
0: Okay.
1: Do we get asked? Are there just questions? We just get to randomly pepper Ken with questions? Or I got one. It's not a hard one. I just, people more and more talk about things like term limits for Congress. What do you think?
0: I'm in favor of term limits for Congress. Here's the challenge with term limits is a lot of people say, well, 3 terms. If you're there for 6 years, that's enough. The Speaker of the House is going to have 4 years experience before he or she becomes Speaker. I mean, so what happens is everybody says, well, you should vote for me. The other guy wants a 10-year term limit, and I want a 6-year term limit, so vote for me. And we just keep getting down into the ridiculous weeds. Would a term limit be appropriate at the 14, 16-year level? Sure. You can have somebody that is, you know, served in Congress for 10 years, understands the systems, the committees, becomes Speaker, and is Speaker. That works great. I think Nancy Pelosi, those are to me, the poster children for term limits. You can't be there for 30, 40 years. Joe Biden, I think he was in government for 50 years, if I'm not mistaken, at one level or another. So I love term limits, but we have to be realistic about them.
1: If it were to even be proposed, regardless of who is in charge of the House, would House leadership ever let that thing make it to a committee or a vote or the floor?
0: No. So you remember the contract with America?
1: Yeah.
0: There was a term limit, a pledge to vote on term limits. So here's what they do. And again, everybody in America said, well, they voted on it. They break it up into 3 different parts. Okay? So they say, we have a term limit that is 12 years. And two-thirds, the Democrats are going to vote against it, all the time. So they're all against it. Two-thirds of the Republicans vote against the 12-year term limit. One-third of the Republicans vote for it. We're going to have a term limit of 10 years. Well, that's too short for the ones that voted on the 12-year, so they vote against that. And it's too long for the ones that want an 8-year, so they vote against it. So two-thirds vote against that. Then you've got an 8-year. Well, two-thirds vote against that. So they figure out a way to kill any term limit legislation that's coming through, and they will continue to do that. So, yes, there's no way to get term limits through Congress to make it a constitutional amendment.
1: Is there any fix? And I don't think this is true for Congress, but there is for Colorado. Like, we can go to the ballot with a petition process, which has turned out to be, I think, pretty successful. Is there anything other than Congress to amend the Constitution?
0: Yeah, there is an Amendment 5 convention that could be called to pass a constitutional amendment on term limits, a constitutional amendment on balancing the budget. The other side, I have supported the Article 5. The other side says, and these are fellow conservatives, and they have a good point. If we open that Pandora's box, they will attack the Second Amendment. They will change the language in the First Amendment. They will do things that will hurt the protections we have now, so we should not open that Pandora box to get to this. Ultimately, I think our debt is an existential threat. I think America does not survive the fall that we will have in 10, 12. I don't want to be Greta Thunberg here, but at some point in time, corporations, China, other people stop buying our debt, and we no longer have the ability to borrow money. And when that happens, we have a huge problem in the country.
1: Ray of sunshine, Congressman Ken Bach.
0: It's Monday. I thought I'd give everybody a happy week.
1: Anybody else got any questions?
7: So I think we have time for maybe one more.
1: Oh, sorry.
7: Because we've got to keep it at an hour. So.
1: Okay, cool. Okay.
8: Why couldn't the mineral and oil extraction fee be paid, used to pay down the national debt? $40 trillion is a death knell. And there's nothing been done to earn that. It's just a slush fund.
0: Did you hear the question?
1: It was about
9: mineral extraction.
0: Yeah. By the way, we are $40 trillion of debt on the record. We are well over $100 trillion of debt when you include unfunded liabilities. So everybody here is paying into Social Security and expects to get something. All those Social Security, Medicare, and everything else is over $100 trillion. So we use the term $40 trillion, which is a gross figure by itself. Reality is it's even worse than that. So I guess I didn't catch it. How do we pay for the debt with mineral extraction?
9: Why couldn't we use that as part of the national debt?
0: We could. And here's the reality. You know, the left wants to protect public lands. Well, when you go into bankruptcy, you have to sell your assets. Part of the United States assets are public lands. I'm not advocating that. I've said to you right from the beginning, we need to stop spending as much money as we do in the federal government. But the reality is, when we hit that wall, we've got to look at everything that we've got to sell.
9: No, it's going to be Chinese.
0: So do the Chinese?
9: No, it's going to be Chinese.
1: Yellowstone, he said, would be Chinese.
0: Yeah.
1: Maybe.
0: Well, thank you. I'm taking my mic off.
1: Go Broncos. Go Broncos.
10: 7-7.
1: Which quarter?
2: This event took place mid-September. Former House of Representative member Ken Bach, founder of the Americans for Good Government, discussing his book, Wake Up America, The Rise of Socialism and the Death of Freedom. He was joined in conversation by George Brockler. George Brockler is the DA for the 23rd Judicial District in Colorado.
11: C-SPAN's America's Book Club programming is brought to you by the cable, satellite, and streaming companies that provide C-SPAN as a public service and is supported by the John D. and Catherine T. MacArthur Foundation and the Ford Foundation. From the nation's iconic libraries and institutions, America's Book Club takes you on a powerful journey of ideas, exploring the lives and inspiration of writers who have defined the country in conversation with civic leader and author David Rubenstein.
12: As a young boy growing up in Baltimore, I went to my local library and was inspired to read as many books as I could. Hopefully people will enjoy hearing from these authors, and hopefully they'll want to read more.
11: Now, from the Folger Shakespeare Library in Washington, D.C., Pulitzer Prize finalist Nathaniel Philbrick. He's the author of 8 New York Times best-selling books on American history, including In the Heart of the Sea, which won the National Book Award and was made into a movie. His latest book is The Rush, California Gold, The Civil War, and The Making of the Modern World. Beginning now, a conversation with best-selling author Nathaniel Philbrick.
12: Well, I'm coming to you from the Folger Shakespeare Library in Washington, D.C., and our special guest is Nat Philbrick, who is an author with a new book out on called The Rush, which is about the gold rush in California in the 1840s and a couple years later. But you've written a lot of other books, and I think, if I add them up correctly, 14 or 15 books, and you and I both share a common love of Nantucket. I have a home there, and you've lived there for 40 years.
13: 40 years. We moved there in 86.
12: Wow. Okay, we're going to get through some of your books before we get to the rush, but let's go through the Shakespeare connection.
13: Yeah.
12: We're in the Shakespeare Library. Do you have any Shakespeare connections?
13: Oh, yes. I mean, when I graduated from college, I wanted to be a writer. I wasn't quite sure what I wanted to write. But so I stayed in an apartment in Woods Hole on the Cape, And every night I would go and during the day go to the Falmouth Public Library and get, this was back in the day before CDs, and get the long playing recordings of all of Shakespeare's plays. And to show you what a Shakespeare nerd I am, I would spend the night listening to a play each night.
12: What did your parents say about this?
13: I was all by myself. I mean, this was, people were worried about me. But I have to say, it was, from when I look back, you never quite know where you're headed or what contributes to what. But I remember those nights and just, you know, listening to the words. And as a writer, that's something I've been doing all my life. And I think Shakespeare really had a absolutely essential influence on
12: me. Some of your book titles come from Shakespeare?
13: Absolutely. I have a book about a U.S. exploring expedition around the world that left in 1838. It was for the Wilkes Expedition, or the U.S. Exploring Expedition. And the title of that book is Sea of Glory. And that comes from Henry VIII. I have traveled these many summers in a sea of glory, but ventured beyond my depth. And it's Charles Wilkes, who was the leader of that expedition, was definitely beyond his depth. And
12: now, in Nantucket, there's everything seems to be named, not everything, but a lot of things are named Folger. Folger
13: yes.
12: This, Folger that. And this is the Folger Library, so is there a connection?
13: Absolutely. Henry Folger's father was born on Nantucket. And in fact, the first Folger to come to Nantucket was in the 17th century. His name was Peter Folger, and he was the interpreter to the native peoples. He was quite learned, would write plays and things like that. He was kind of a radical figure in the town government, but his daughter Abaya would marry a gentleman named Franklin in Boston, and Benjamin Franklin would be the result. And so there, the Folgers were known as the smart ones on Nantucket. And I think there's a real genetic part to it.
12: I think I read in the Rush where the Folger coffee
13: yes.
12: also comes from the Folger family, and the Folger coffee was first started in California, the Gold Rush?
13: Yes, I mean, this is typical of the Folgers. Jimmy Folger goes out there as a teenager and realizes he can make a lot more money selling roasted coffee beans to miners than mining for gold. And we're still drinking Folger's coffee.
12: So let's talk about your background for a moment. Where were you born?
13: I was born in Boston. My father was at grad school in English at Harvard. And so I was born there.
12: And you went to high school where?
13: We moved to Pittsburgh when I was going into first grade. And so I went to Linden Elementary School, as did David McCullough a few years before me. And then I went to Taylor Alderdice, which is 3,200 kids, in the city. And it was, I think, the most challenging, the best academic environment I've ever experienced.
12: And you went to college at Brown?
13: Yep, went to Brown.
12: And at Brown, you were a sailing champ, an All-American sailor.
13: Yes, I majored in sailing. Yes.
12: Okay. So, what did your parents say? Did they say we're going to study anything, or are you just doing sailing?
13: I was also kind of a nerd, yes, I was an English major. I was, not a history major. And, it was challenging because the boathouse burned down, the summer before my freshman year. And so it was challenging to be on the sailing team at Brown, but we got a fleet of boats, and it became my absolute passion.
12: Okay, so when you graduated, was your first book on sailing?
13: Yes. Actually, I went to grad school at Duke, and I was a James B. Duke fellow in the English department. And it was just a great environment, but I realized this was my father's life. I needed to do something different. And a friend on the sailing team worked at a magazine that's now called Sailing World, and said, hey, someone just left. Would you be interested in working with us? And so I got out with a master's and spent 4 years on the staff there. And I think that's definitely where I became a professional writer.
12: And so you wrote a book on sailing, and then years later you wrote another book about what it's like to go back and do sailing again when you kind of were coming back into the sailing world.
13: Yeah, I went through a midlife crisis. In my late 30s, when I was 22, the high point of my life was I won the Sunfish North American Championships. And, you know, it's sort of like racing Volkswagens. But it was a very competitive environment. And then 15 years later, I was not sure what I was struggling to be a writer. My mother had already asked, when are you going to get a job? And the Sunfish North Americans were going to be in Springfield, Illinois, home of Lincoln. And I thought, well, I should go back. And so I was working on my first work of history about Nantucket. And I thought, I'll combine my research with my sailing practice and sail all the ponds on Nantucket. And so I did a different pond every week, and the memoir of that year is called Second Wind.
12: Now, you wrote a book about Nantucket's history, and for those who haven't been to Nantucket, why are people in Nantucket so proud of their history?
13: Because Nantucket was the whaling capital of the world.
12: Why was that?
13: Well, you know, this was when the sea was the highway of the world. There weren't roads that were, you know, able to get goods to market in any effective way. So even though Nantucket is 30 miles out to sea, it was in the middle of the I-95 of the...
12: So the whales would come up past Nantucket.
13: Yeah, they were called right whales. They still are, because they were the right whales to kill. If you killed them, they didn't sink. They floated. And they'd come in the winter, and so Nantucketers... There was a large native population on Nantucket. And typically there were five Wampanoags on the oars and one Nantucketer at the steering oar, and they'd venture out from the south shore of Nantucket, what's now Surfside Beach, kill a whale, bring it back, boil the oil down, and then they realized, wait, if we go on ships, we can go farther out. And they saw their first sperm whale, which was the high end of the market, the spermaceti oil. Burn much cleaner than any other oil, and so they then followed the sperm whale around the world.
12: Now, people who are younger may not know this, but before there was oil discovered in the United States, we used whale oil, in effect, for heating or other kinds of purposes, or lighting, is that right?
13: Right. I mean, it was Nantucket whale oil that was lubricating the machines of the industrial age. It was lighting the streets of London and Paris. The Nantucketers didn't light their own streets because they said if the whale oil market is down, we can't afford to. And if it's up, we can't afford to use it here. We must sell it. And so it was America's first vertically integrated economic force.
12: So as I understood it, and you know more than I do, but my understanding was that the whales would come up past Nantucket and you would go out there and you would kill them and so forth. But then as they killed more whales, it was harder and harder to find them, so you had to go further and further offshore. Eventually, they started taking boats that would go all around the world.
13: Yes, and so they and the big innovation, and you know, it's all about technology, ultimately. And the big challenge was how to try out a whale, how to boil down the blubber at sea. And so they came up with the try works on the boat, which, you know, with bricks and things like that and a big iron pot. And once they had invented that, they could go anywhere. And so they would kill the whales, chop up the blubber, boil it down to oil, put it in the casks, and then go on to the next whale. And the ships were about 100 feet long. They would sail into the Pacific. Some of the voyages would go as long as 4 years.
12: So how long would it be before the people on the ship would come back? Would they go for a year or so?
13: No, they would. Once Pacific whaling happened, a voyage was typically 3 years, sometimes four. And so on Nantucket, a boy who would normally go to high school would get on a whale ship and come back as an adult.
12: Now, the Nantucket houses, for those who haven't been to Nantucket, they have on the top something called a widow's watch,
13: right,
12: which is where the wives are supposed to look out for their husbands coming back. And did that really work or not?
13: No, well, that is, let's call that an urban folktale.
12: Oh, that's not why they did it?
13: I mean, yeah, the widow's walk. And, you know, that's a great image of, you know, pining for their man. Actually, there's a wonderful poem written by a woman on Nantucket who says, you know, we love our husbands, but we cheer when they go. And, but what those widows walk, you know, because everyone has to have a widow's walk. It's, you know, it's the, it's an architectural, piece to have. But what they were used for was to put out chimney fires so that, you know, everyone was, heating their homes with wood. And so you'd go up there and dump sand down to put
12: I heard it was to get their boyfriends out of the house before the husband came back. That wasn't true.
13: Well, it probably was used in that capacity at some point.
12: So, the person who wrote what many consider to be the greatest American novel, or one of them, was Herbert Melville, and he wrote Moby Dick, which didn't sell that well at the beginning, but he'd never been to Nantucket, as I understand it, before he wrote that book. Moby Dick you would consider to be a great novel, I assume, and it's about the sea and so forth, but you wrote a book about the actual book that led to Melville to write that story about Moby Dick. Can you tell us about the Essex?
13: Yeah. So I in my first work of history, which was A Way Offshore, and it was each chapter told the story of the island. It focuses on a character who then, you know, a different character. And one of the episodes that is famous on Nantucket is the Essex disaster, in which a Nantucket whale ship went out into the Pacific Ocean. It was, you know, smack dab on the equator, about as far from land as you can get, when a sperm whale, for reasons that are still unclear, attacked the ship, rammed it, and sank it. Eventually, the men took to the whale boats, and what would unfold is a 3-month-long survival tale. They were fearful of the native peoples in the islands that were not far away to their wests. They had heard rumors of cannibals, and so they decided they had to row 2,000 miles to South America. And the terrible irony of it is they would enact their worst fears. They would be reduced to survival cannibalism. And this is a story when Herman Melville shipped out as a whaleman in his 20s. He heard this story, and near where the Essex had been hit by a whale, they came across a Nantucket whale ship. And one of the son of the first mate of that ship was there, told Melville about it, and even handed him this book his father had published. And Melville would later say reading this had a profound influence on him. It did. It inspired, obviously, the climax of Moby Dick, his great masterpiece.
12: Now, you wrote another book about the importance of reading Moby Dick.
13: Yes. Why read Moby Dick? A question many high school seniors have asked. And
12: What's the essence of the reason that you should read Moby
13: Dick? It's the greatest novel, American novel ever written. It is my personal Bible. I read it every year, and parts of it in a way. I will open it if I'm trying. I'm late. A flight is not taking off, and I'm stressed. I'll open up Moby Dick and just read it. It's like the rosaries for me, and it's just it's brilliant. And it was that's one of the reasons why I was very happy to move to Nantucket. It was the port of the Pequod. And, it was Melville was the lens through which I...
12: Why did you move to Nantucket?
13: It was my wife's job.
12: Oh. She got a job in Nantucket. She's a lawyer.
13: She's a retired lawyer, as she says, a recovering lawyer. And, but she was in a firm in Boston, a real estate firm. I was at home with the children, who are 1 and 4, trying to write, which is really hard when you're the primary caregiver, and the commute was driving both of us crazy. Her train broke down. She saw an ad for a lawyer on Nantucket. Neither one of us knew the island at all. We figured it's 14 miles long. The commute can't be too bad. And so in 86, we moved there in September without ever having spent a summer with our kids, 1 and 4. And it was our parents said we were insane. particularly Melissa's parents on the Cape. They thought Nantucket was, you know, this remote area. But it was the greatest, best thing we could have done.
12: And you lived there ever since.
13: We did. And it was living on Nantucket that introduced me to history, you know, through the lens of Moby Dick. I became fascinated with this extraordinary island community. And, you know, I hadn't been a history major, but I began to explore the collections of the Nantucket Historical Association, the town building that has town records that go back to the 1660s, and then the library, the Athenaeum, which has its own collection, and all within a block of each other. And so I learned my history, you know, from the ground up.
12: Nantucket became, because of whaling oil, one of the wealthiest communities in the United States for a long time.
13: Yeah.
12: But when oil was discovered in Pennsylvania and Texas, what happened to the whale oil business?
13: Yeah. Well, it had already began to falter on Nantucket because by that time there were railroads. By the 1840s, railroads were knitting together the country. And Nantucket out there, 30 miles out to sea, was without that. The ships were so big that they couldn't get over the bar at the harbor mouth. And so Nantucket had already ceded the crown of whaling capital to New Bedford. And you know, so petroleum hits and Nantucket is without
12: anything. Nantucket's population went down for a while, and then there was a fire there that destroyed a lot of buildings. But Nantucket reinvented itself as a tourist place for the summer.
13: Yeah, but it took 100 years, really. It's amazing. In a 20-year span, Nantucket went from a population of 10,000 to 3,000. And people would come out in the summer in the 20s and 30s. But, you know, it was when people would go out, and be there for the summer. It was very quiet. People were paid 20% less than the mainland. Cost was 20% more. It was a really impoverished community. But then, after World War II, came the invention of tourism. And there were people such as Walter Beinecke, heir to the green stamp fortune, who had grown up summering on Nantucket, who realized that this island had been so poor there was no renovating. They didn't tear down any of the houses. They were all just there. It was like Sleeping Beauty's castle, you know, just sort of frozen in time. And so he started buying up the properties, renovating them, renovated the waterfront, turned it from a working harbor to a yacht basin, and gradually Nantucket became this premier summer resort.
12: For those people not familiar with Nantucket, how does it contrast with Martha's Vineyard, an island not far away?
13: Yes. Well, the Vineyard, for one thing, it's another island, but you can see the mainland. You can see the Cape. On Nantucket, we're way out there. It's 30 miles. But the Vineyard is where the artsy types are, you know, Hollywood actors, things like that. On Nantucket, we have entrepreneurs, people like yourself.
12: And we have intellects like you, or writers.
13: Yes, I mean, David Halberstam was out there, Russell Baker out there. And back in the 30s, there was a theatrical community out in Sconset. Robert Benchley attracted all sorts of people out there. And Peter Benchley grew up in his family.
12: He wrote
13: Jaws.
12: A famous book, Jaws.
13: Yes.
12: So let's talk about, for a moment, your book you wrote about the last Indian or Native American who lived in Nantucket. So the population of Native Americans was still fairly large in the early 1800s?
13: Yes, it was extraordinarily large. The first English settlers arrived in the 1660s. It wasn't until the 1720s that there were more English people on the island than Native peoples, and had a large Native population. And after writing Away Offshore, my history of Nantucket, I was very frustrated by the lack of written evidence for the Native side. And so I decided I needed to return to that, to the Native side, and tell it as best I could. And that resulted in Abram's Eyes, which is named for a Native American who lived on Abram's Point on Nantucket. There's a wonderful painting of him at the Nantucket Athenaeum. And you know, I so using oral traditions, speaking to Wampanoags on the vineyard, on the Cape, I pieced together, because there were a lot of traditions that were recorded in the 19th century in the Nantucket papers and in journals and things like that. And so for me, it was a book that was very important when it came, would come to later when I wrote Mayflower about...
12: Well, let's talk about Mayflower. Yeah. So Mayflower is a famous boat, but most people probably don't know who was actually on it and why it became so famous. So tell us briefly.
13: The Mayflower was a vessel with 102 passengers. Half of them were what we have come to call the Pilgrims, religious Puritan separatists.
12: Well, who were the other half?
13: What happened was they couldn't raise the money to get just bring the separatists from Holland, because they had been in Holland in search of religious freedom. But the other half were people, Church of England people from England. And so they were known as the strangers by the Pilgrims. And so there was a divide. Even in the Mayflower, there was partisanship.
12: 102 people started.
13: 102 started.
12: How many finished?
13: Well, most survived the voyage. Actually, it was a sailor who swore a lot who would die during the voyage. But that first winter was devastating to the English population. Half of them would die.
12: How long did it take to go over the ocean then?
13: Yeah, it took several months, and they experienced terrible storms. And
12: they have livestock with them?
13: No, they had two dogs. Including a slobbery mastiff.
12: They had enough food and fresh water for 3 months?
13: They had enough to get through, but they were sickening as they approached, and they had left way too late. It was a poorly planned expedition. Their original plan was to get to America in the summer, have the summer to build their community for the winter. They didn't arrive until late November.
12: And where did they want to go, and where did they actually wind up?
13: They were supposed to be go to New York. They were supposed to go to the Hudson River.
12: Have a Google map with them. They got them with
13: no. And so they arrived. You know, this was before it was hard to estimate longitude. And they arrived at Cape Cod, realized, okay, we now need to go down to New York. They headed down and ran into terrible shoals at Pollock Rip, which I've sailed through, and it's just horrible storms there. It's one of the many graveyards of the Atlantic. And the captain said, we're just not going to New York. I'm going to turn this ship around. And they went into Provincetown Harbor. They knew nothing about the area there. And the captain said, okay, do your best. And so they would get in a small vessel, their shallop, open boat, and explore Cape Cod looking for large navigable rivers, because that's what they were planning to be. There weren't any. It eventually ended up in Plymouth Harbor, and it would be a terrible first winter. And if not for the native peoples under Massasoit forging an alliance with them, they would not have survived.
12: And how many did survive? Out of the 102 that came over, how
13: many?
12: Yeah,
13: about half died. And then there would be other ships it was a tragedy. William Bradford, who would write one of the great books of the 17th century, his Of Plymouth Plantation, his wife would die early on. It may have been suicide. She went over the side of the Mayflower when it was still anchored at Provincetown Harbor. And he would eventually remarry as more people came over in later years.
12: Did Thanksgiving come about because they wanted to thank the Indians for their support? Is that what the
13: Well, yeah.
12: Story
13: I
12: was?
13: Mean, there's a lot of myths around. It was, first off, it wasn't really a Thanksgiving. It was more like an English harvest festival. It wouldn't have been in November. It was in late September, early October. And, you know, we have this Puritan prince, these Victorian prints of people along around a big table as a few curious native peoples look on. Actually, there were more native peoples there than English. It was primarily a native event. They provide the venison. There were some turkeys. Probably there was cranberry sauce. Probably not pumpkin pie. It's one of those things that there is some truth to the tradition. It was in a remarkable alliance, a temporary alliance, because then one of the reasons why I wanted to write Mayflower was, yes, there was the voyage of the Mayflower and the first Thanksgiving, but the next generation of English, the Mayflower's children would begin to want land, and that and it would be one of the worst wars fought on American soil in terms of people died. King Philip's War would be the result, and so that I needed to tell both stories.
12: All right, you wrote subsequent to that a couple books about a person named George Washington.
13: Yes.
12: Now the first one is Bunker Hill.
13: Yep.
12: And did George Washington help in the Battle of Bunker Hill?
13: He arrived 2 weeks too late. He wasn't there. And this surprised me. I wasn't planning to follow George Washington through the Revolution. I wanted to write about the Battle of Bunker Hill because Boston then bore no resemblance to what it is today. It was an island with 15,000 people. And that's what Nantucket was when I wrote Bunker Hill. I knew what it was like to live on an island of 15,000. And what would it be like to be on that island and experience a revolution? So I wrote Bunker Hill with the battle being the great climax. And then, lo and behold, George Washington arrives. And this is not the George Washington on the $1 bill. You know, he's in his 40s. His hair is still reddish brown. And he's not the patient, tactical leader he will become. He's fired up. He wants to take on the British. And I just said, I've got to follow this guy, through this war.
12: And when you did you admire him more than you had before or less than you had before?
13: More. I mean, I grew up in the 60s. It pretty irreverent, you know, things, and, you know, what could be more boring than George Washington? What could be more interesting than George Washington was what I discovered. And so it was, my next book, Valiant Ambition, that's in that, it paired him with Benedict Arnold.
12: Well, your second book was on Benedict Arnold and George Washington. Benedict Arnold was a great general that won the Battle of Saratoga.
13: Right.
12: But then what happened?
13: Well, he got terribly injured in that battle. The surgeons wanted to cut off his leg. He had taken a musket ball through the leg and had been crushed underneath his horse. But he was a real athlete, and he said, no, I want to keep it. And so it would end up being 2 inches shorter than the other one. And he would get really no credit for the battle because Horatio Gates had done everything he could, his commander, at this battle to marginalize him. And he grew bitter, and he had been not denied a promotion earlier in the Revolution, a denial that really frustrated Washington because it was Congress that was handing those out. And he began to change. And by the time Americans occupied Philadelphia, Arnold was beginning to, you know, he had lost his personal fortune in the war, helping to finance it. He had been horribly injured. He didn't feel he was getting the respect due him. And he married a young woman whose family had loyalist leanings in Philadelphia. And he would open up a correspondence with the British spy chief, John Andre, and would attempt to turn West Point over to the British.
12: Now, it was discovered, ultimately, by intercepting some letters. But Benedict Arnold escaped from the United States. He never was tried here, is that right?
13: No, much to the frustration of Washington. And the British would make him a brigadier general, actually send him to Virginia soon after this, and he would soon show he was probably one of the best generals on the British side. He would go up the James River, attack Richmond, send Virginia Governor Thomas Jefferson running for his life, and it would eventually end up back in British-occupied New York, would attack Stonington very near his birthplace, and become the most reviled man in America. But
12: one of the more popular people in England. Didn't he spend most of his life living in England after the war?
13: You know, but this is what happens to traitors. He was not admired by his British military peers. He led a very unhappy life. He tried to set up shop in Nova Scotia. That didn't go well. His sons would go on to very distinguished military careers in the British Army and Navy. But he died an unhappy man.
12: And then you wrote a book about Yorktown, which was the victory, a naval victory, you would say.
13: Yes.
12: Why did the French help us so much at Yorktown?
13: Yeah, well, and this is where I really came to respect Washington. Because Washington realized the only way to defeat the British had naval superiority. They had the most powerful navy in the world, and they controlled the Atlantic coast. They could send their troops up and down the coast at will. And with the entry of France into the war, he saw if he could find a situation in which the French established naval superiority in some section of the American coast, and he was able to move in his army, they could beat the British to an extent that they would be forced to the

0: America has depended on its foreign alliances from the beginning. And so there is Cornwallis. The French defeat the British, sail in. Washington, with Rochambeau at his side, arrives with the army, and Cornwallis is trapped and has to surrender. But when it comes to, you know, turning over his sword to Washington, he says, "I am too ill."
1: He didn't do it. When I was a boy, I always thought Cornwallis must be an older man because he's the general for the British. But he was a relatively young leader, wasn't he?
0: Yes, and he was a young leader. He would, you know, relatively speaking. And what's extraordinary is, you know, we think the revolution is the end-all, be-all of history. Well, the British Empire, you know, had its own history. Cornwallis would, after this defeat, would become a hero in India. And, you know, and if you're a Brit, you know, Cornwallis is known not for his defeat in America, but for what he did in India.
1: Now, you decided to write another book about tracing the journeys of George Wallace through his career, all the places he went.
0: Yeah.
1: And, you know, the famous saying is, George Washington slept here.
0: Right.
1: So you followed all the places he slept. Is that right?
0: Yes. And, you know, after three books about the Revolution, I was tired of writing about war and death, and I just needed a change. One of my favorite nonfiction books is John Steinbeck's Travels with Charlie. And
1: Charlie was his dog.
0: His dog, his 10-year-old French poodle. And I had the honor to meet Elaine Steinbeck. She and John Steinbeck, this is good Nantucket trivia, she was his second wife. They married and spent the summer of their honeymoon on Nantucket, in a house in Sankaty. He was a good friend of the Benchleys, and he would write much of East of Eden on Nantucket. And in talking to Elaine, I said, you know, what about, you know, Travels with Charlie? You know, this is the meaning of life to me. And she said, you know, people didn't realize that John was very ill, and I really didn't want him to drive around the country. And he said, well, I'm bringing Charlie. And she said, well, if you bring the dog, you can go. And so Melissa and I brought our dog Dora, and when Washington became president, he realized he was the leader of an already divided country. There were those who supported a strong federal government, mainly in the North, and there were Southerners who felt that it was an overreach, that the state should have more power. So Washington felt he needed to go out and sort of be with the people. And this was before mass media, and instead of Air Force One, he had a carriage, and he would visit all 13 states, go as far north as Portsmouth, New Hampshire, as far south as Savannah, Georgia, and he would talk to the people, listen to the people, and I am convinced, and it was an extraordinary experience following it. I reached out to local history.
1: You went to every place he went?
0: Yep, every place.
1: And you tell people what you were doing? Do they look at you quizzically, or?
0: Well, beforehand, I reached out to local historical societies and libraries. I said, I'm doing this. What do you have about George Washington? And by the way, I'm coming. And so many of these historians and librarians gave us tours. And, you know, and this was a time of deep division, just like we are now. And what was extraordinary for us was, by looking at the past, every town, no matter where they were on the political spectrum, took deep pride in the fact that George Washington had come there.
1: Now, your books tend to be on the East Coast until you wrote another book about Custer's Last Stand.
0: Yes.
1: Well, how did you come to that subject?
0: Well, I didn't want to be pigeonholed about being a Eastern Maritime writer. And, you know, all of my books are, you know, those early books, they're driven by the fact that what makes America different is we have, compared to Europe, let's say, is that we have a sense of a wilderness. You know, we think in America that it's the West, you know, the cowboys and Indians, the buffalo. Before that, there was the sea, and it was Nantucketers and sperm whales and going all around the world. And I wanted to compare and contrast. I had written about the sea. After finishing Mayflower, I had written about this terrible Native English war, and I thought, well, you know, many people look to the Mayflower as the archetypal beginning of this country. Well, where does that lead? It leads to Custer's Last Stand, to the

0: Battle of Little Bighorn. And so I headed west, and there's a boat featured in it, the steamboat Far West, built in Pittsburgh, that would steam up the Missouri River to the Yellowstone and provide Custer with the munitions and provisions he needed to make his attack on
1: Sitting Bull. But Custer was making the attack for what reason?
0: Well, basically, it comes down to a gold rush. It was on the Black Hills, and Americans wanted this land. And
1: the land had been given to the Native Americans by treaty.
0: Yep.
1: But that was before people knew there was gold.
0: Exactly. And so people begin to look at it differently. And so suddenly, you know, and the proclamation was made, everyone has to return to the reservations. And some people, especially under Sitting Bull and Crazy Horse, weren't willing to do that. And so Custer was sent out to subdue them. And what he belatedly realized that was he was attacking a huge Native village, and he unwisely divided his command. And so he and a group of loyalists within the 7th Cavalry found themselves on what is called Last Stand Hill. And not a single person would survive. The only living thing found on Last Stand Hill after the tragedy was a horse named, so with this, I really wanted to go from what Comanche was the name, and really wanted to sort of, you know, see the whole breadth of America, and I wanted to, you know, I wanted to go west. And I think for coastal people, they don't understand that there is a country in the middle of this country, that is very different and is large, expansive, and is absolutely essential to understanding what America is about.
1: Having gone that far, you decided to go even further with the current book, The Rush. Now, on The Rush, this is about the gold rush, started in 1849 or so.
0: Yeah.
1: Who discovered gold in California, and why did people rush out there, and how many people rushed out there?
0: Yeah, it's kind of amazing. It was in 1848. It was January 24th. There was a carpenter named James Marshall. He was building a sawmill for John Sutter, who had a fort in what's now the city of Sacramento. And he was up in the foothills of the Sierra Nevada Mountains, and he had built his sawmill too low. And so he needed to scoop out the tail race where the river water went under to make it work properly. And as he was doing this, you know, they were working away at it. One morning he went down and was inspecting it. He had stopped the water so he could look around, and he saw something glittering in the thing. And he looked at it, and he knew enough about minerals to know that gold is malleable. You know, you can move it. And he realized this was gold. And so word got out. It took a while for the word to none other than William Tecumseh Sherman was stationed in California, because this Mexican American War had just ended, and California had just been ceded, you know, by Mexico to America, and here is this discovery of gold. And on Nantucket, for example, Nantucketers had just experienced the Great Fire of 1846. Whaling was going down. A quarter of Nantucket's voting population would get in the whale ships that were sitting idle in Nantucket Harbor, fill them with prospectors-to-be, sail around the Horn, and abandon those ships in the Golden Gate.
1: Now, are there more? Well, Golden Gate, I learned from you. Well, you might describe. Where did the name California come from?
0: Yeah, you can't make this stuff up. And in fact, this was made up. The name California comes from a novel written by a Spaniard in 1510, in which he describes this mythical island where the only metal is gold, and it's ruled by a Queen Califia, and it's known as California. And it's eerie. And so when Cortez arrives in Mexico, he's read this book, and they're amazed by what they find in what we now call Mexico City, and you know, all of this gold, they think, and they go to the west coast there, and they hear stories of a community dominated by women with gold. And they think, could this be California? So they name it California. And the Spaniards would become too obsessed with plundering gold, precious metals from Mexico, Central America, and South America that they never really turned their attention to what they called Alta California.
1: But the Golden Gate, I always heard the Golden Gate Bridge.
0: Yeah.
1: But I didn't, I always thought the name Golden Gate came later in
0: right.
1: the life. But where did it come
0: no,
1: from?
0: No, okay, so the explorer, the Army Captain Explorer, John Fremont, made his way out to California, and he looks at this natural harbor, this extraordinary, you know, one of the biggest natural harbors in the world, and he says, you know, this is going to be the Golden Gate to commerce with Asia. And so, you know, he foretold where things were going. And it's, you know, it's just eerie how everything would fall into place.
1: Well, the gold that was discovered in California, quote, discovered, was there more gold in California than other places relatively speaking?
0: Oh, it's extraordinary. Okay, just a statistic. People would flock in. You know, tens of thousands of people in that first year. And they would come not just from America, but from Peru, from Chile, from Australia, from China, from Europe, you know, everyone descending until there were more than 100,000 people in California. Where
1: how many people had there been before?
0: Oh, just, you know, thousands. You know, there had been a large native. There was a large native population. But when it came to the Hispanic population, it was in the thousands.
1: And so 100,000 people come.
0: They arrive, and, you know, and it just explodes.
1: How many people actually got rich finding gold?
0: Okay, well, the statistics, so 848 tons of gold would be taken out of California in about a decade. That's five times what the Spanish would take out of the Americas in 150 years. And but the people who are made, you know, we have this vision of humble prospectors, you know, the most democratic of movements. But what happened was technology entered. And so that corporations began to run the gold fields, hydraulic mining, where they would take these huge fire, industrial strength fire hoses and literally wash away the sides of mountains and get at the gold, would turn it into big business. And so, the people who made money, were the ones who supplied the miners with, whether it was James Folger and coffee beans or clothing or equipment.
1: Levi Strauss. Came up with jeans.
0: Yep. You know, Samuel Brannan, who was one of the first millionaires in San Francisco, was a lapsed Mormon who, and it was Mormons who really were there at the beginning. There was a place called Mormon Island where the first big strike occurred, and he realized this is it. So before announcing it in San Francisco, he got all, you know, his business empire in place, takes a quinine bottle full of gold, comes into San Francisco and says, gold, gold from the American River. And everybody goes insane in San Francisco, abandons the town, and he becomes a millionaire.
1: Relative to other states, was there per square mile more gold in California than any other state? Was there something about the geology that produced a lot of gold there?
0: The geology is fascinating.
1: How does gold get produced?
0: Well, it's subterranean stuff. And where, in the case of California, there was the North American continent, and California did not yet exist. This what would become pieces of California. John McPhee has a wonderful book, Assembling California, that tells the geologic story of it. And these pieces of geologic flotsam would, you know, combine with the coast there, and it would drive down into the towards the core of the earth, and superheated water and magma would combine and precipitate this gold. And it was known as the Mother Lode, a 250-mile long a vein of gold encapsulated, and you know, that would stretch along there, and the gold that washed away by the rivers that went through was the specks, the nuggets were known.
1: Has it all been just taken out now? Is there any reason to go there anymore?
0: With the price of gold going up, people are getting back in the rivers. They're going back.
1: Really?
0: Yes, they are. It's been happening. And so, you can make some good money. It's not, there would be other gold rushes after that,
1: Now, California became a state in 1850. Is that because of the gold rush made the population
0: right.
1: big enough?
0: And this is why I needed to write this book. California becomes an instant state. At that time, there are even number of slave states, free states. Californians are not willing to share the gold fields with African American slaves. So it's a free state, but it's dominated by pro-slavery Southerners. And so what unfolds is the building tension that will result in the Civil War. And it's because California became this instant state. The Fugitive Slave Act was passed in 1850 as part of the legislative plan that made California a state. California gold, it was sending $3 to $4 million of precious metals east every month, which was a lot of money then. And as tensions, and it was dominated by Southerners, and two of the characters I focus on, one is there are two senators. One is originally from Mississippi. He has a plantation there with 200 enslaved people, but he's a senator from California. He's pro-slavery. The other is a young guy from the mean streets of New York named David Broderick. He's free soil. And they're literally battling it out in Congress in 1849, and it comes down to a duel fought outside California beside a lake in which David Broderick, a U.S. senator, would be shot to death by a pro-slavery state Supreme Court justice, leaving California wide open to go with the South in the event of the Civil War.
1: There was another senator named Leland Stanford.
0: Yes.
1: And he became famous for building a university, among other things, I guess, right?
0: Right. Well, and this is part in what Stanford would build, the Transcontinental Railroad. And I think what is underappreciated is the Transcontinental Railroad was begun during the Civil War as a war measure to keep California in the Union. And so Leland Stanford and the other, they're known as the Big Four, would become billionaires of their time. And they were not appreciated in California because they would create a transportation monopoly that would strangle business. But he would use his fortune. He would buy a farm that had this famous tree on it and rename the farm Palo Alto. And his young son, who he and his wife adored, would die during a European tour. They would decide to form a university named for their son, Leland Stanford Jr. And so they would start Stanford. Palo Alto would become Silicon Valley, which has become the source of countless technological gold rushes since. And so it's a straight line from the gold rush to where we are today.
1: So you're sitting in Nantucket writing these books. Do you research all outside of Nantucket, or you do it online now? And when do you start writing? After you've done all the research, or you research and write?
0: Yeah, it never ends with me, the research. I mean, 75% of my time is researching. Nantucket is not where you want to be if you're writing history in terms of, access to libraries and things like that. And David McCullough, the other Pittsburgher who wrote narrative history, years ago, he said, he lived on Martha's Vineyard. And he said to me, you just got to buy the books. And I do. I have hundreds of books on every topic. I scribble through them furiously. And when I finish a book, I have hundreds of books. And my wife grew up in Falmouth on the Cape, and the Falmouth Public Library has a book sale that is world-renowned every summer, and we donate the books to them.
1: And with your notes in it.
0: With my notes in it. I once had someone say, "How dare you say that about Custer in the notes of that book?" I said, "Oh, geez, I hadn't thought of that." But but it's for me, I go to the places. I have to go to the places. It's, you know, these research trips are valuable. I had a researcher in San Francisco who is absolutely invaluable to me, but made countless trips out there. For me, it's a book is an obsession that lasts three, in the case of The Rush, 5 years. And it's something I'm gradually working my way through America.
1: Have you announced yet the topic of your next book?
0: Well, I guess I can, well, okay, it's yes. Well,
1: can hint at it.
0: I can hint at it. Yeah, after writing about the Gold Rush and how it lit the long fuse to the Civil War, I realized, wait a minute, there's something I gotta go to. And, you know, I grew up a sailor in Pittsburgh, which is a challenge. And, I sailed on the Three Rivers. I also sailed on a man-made lake. And, the water is fascinating to me. And so my next book, I'm going to look to the Mississippi River, the battle for the Mississippi River. This was where the generals and the admirals who would win the Civil War came into their own. I mean, it was, you know, like what's going on in Ukraine today as you see the technology of warfare, blossom in unheralded ways. That was happening in the Mississippi. And so, that's where I'm headed.
1: And the title is going to be Old Man River?
0: No, it isn't. Okay. It isn't.
1: So,
0: but thanks. I'll put that in the.
1: So look, I finished reading The Rush recently. I really enjoyed it. I didn't know as much as I should have known about that area. How much did you know about that before you started that research?
0: Well, you know, I don't write these books because I'm an expert in the field. I write these books because I'm fascinated by a topic. I've been thinking about the Gold Rush ever since I've been on Nantucket because it was such a fundamental part of the island's history. But I learn enough to realize there's a book that I want to write that I haven't read yet that I need to write. And so this one, it took me a long time to figure out exactly, because there's immense amount of information. But once the pieces began to fall into place.
1: So because you write history, do you use a pen and quill or do you use a computer? How do you do that?
0: I'm on the computer, but you know, it's funny. I'm a combination. I'll start going on the computer and then, I don't know, it's not happening. And then I'll get out my yellow pad and start scribbling. I mean, and it's important for me to get in the flow, to just get it going. As my editor used to say, just type. Don't write, just type.
1: How much do you try to do a day before you say I'm done?
0: I try to do at least three pages, but it can be more, it can be less. But really, I begin work at 9, work till lunch, go down to the Nantucket Pharmacy, have lunch there, return, work some more, walk the dog, and return again, and then at dinner time, I try to leave it behind.
1: Pharmacy doesn't sound like a lunch place. Is it really?
0: Yes. Oh, hey, we got to have a sandwich down there. Yeah. It is great. Okay. It's still an old-time pharmacy, you know, with a soda fountain. It's one of the last remaining, and it's great. You can get an affordable breakfast, lunch, and an early dinner there, and there's some regulars, and, you know, we just sort of hang out.
1: Nat, I really enjoyed your book and many of your books I've read. In fact, every one I've read I've enjoyed, and I've learned a lot about Nantucket. And thanks very much for coming.
0: Oh, thank you. It's been a great pleasure.
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0: Coming up on C-SPAN's Washington Journal, we'll talk with Politico's weather editor, Thomas Frank, about the state of FEMA and federal disaster response awaiting the first Atlantic hurricane of 2026. Then, a discussion about the coming midterm elections and political news of the day with Washington Post national politics reporter Liz Goodwin. And independent education consultant Hannah Stotland examined sexual assault cases at universities and how to prevent them. Washington Journal starts now.
2: This is the Washington Journal for Saturday, October 10th. Hurricane Isaias makes landfall in Florida, the first hurricane in the Atlantic of the 2026 season. President Donald Trump cancels plans to attend the Alabama-Georgia football game today because of it, but he's still heading to Tennessee for a campaign rally. We are just 24 days away from Election Day, with control of Congress at stake. Another shooting involving Immigration and Customs Enforcement takes place, this time in New York City, and the Defense Department claims it will live stream the execution of the Fort Hood shooter. We have a lot to discuss and would like to hear what your top news story of the week is. Here are the numbers to call. Republicans, 202-748-8001. Democrats, 202-748-8000. Independents, 202-748-8002. Or you could text us at 202-748-8003. You could also weigh in online, facebook.com/C-SPAN, or on Instagram and X at C-SPAN-WJ. Good Saturday morning to you. A nice sunrise here in the nation's capital. Hope the weather isn't too bad where you are, unless you're down south. We're going to be talking about that hurricane that made landfall overnight. We are also focusing on campaign 2026 because we're just over 3 weeks away from Election Day. President Trump continues to hopscotch across the country. He was in Syracuse, New York last night. He was in Texas, not traditionally a battleground state, on Wednesday, but there's a major U.S. Senate race there. Here's part of the president's pitch to voters in San Antonio.
3: In this election, I'm asking you to pretend. Remember, pretend. You just have to pretend. Somebody said I'm forcing them. I'm not forcing. Pretend that I'm on the ballot because we get a lot more votes. We get, when I'm on the ballot, we get exactly 48% more votes. So, you know, in a way we are on the ballot, let's face it, because they're going to destroy everything that we've done. So, please pretend that I'm on the ballot. Get out and vote. Early voting begins. Early voting begins October 19th and ends October 30th. Or just go vote Election Day. We don't care. Just, you gotta get out and vote. You gotta vote for Ken. You gotta vote for Carlos. You gotta vote for Dan Patrick. You gotta vote for the group. You have great people. He said, don't vote for Telefrico. Only in Texas can they say that. For decades, Texas has been the state where people flee to escape the economic oppression and social collapse of Democrat-run California, New York, Illinois, and other failing blue states. But if Talafrico and the Democrats get their way, all of that squalor, misery, poverty, homelessness, you know, I said it the other day, when the blues get in, everything becomes dirty. The streets are dirty. The doorknobs going into stores are dirty. The sidewalks are filthy dirty. Everything becomes dirty and has a bad smell. But we're going to escape all that lawlessness, corruption, dysfunction that's coming to destroy your beloved state of Texas if this guy ever got in.
2: So that was President Trump on Wednesday in San Antonio. The latest in a series of Republican-leaning states the president has been visiting in this campaign blitz. He's been on the road almost every single day. Though his trip to Syracuse, New York last night raised some eyebrows because New York, of course, is a blue-leaning state. A Politico team that was at the president's rally in Syracuse writes, for Republicans, the president's appearance on Friday underscored a political dilemma that extends beyond New York. Even as Trump increasingly appears to be a drag on their ticket, they need his his loyal supporters to energize their base. While voters have soured on the president's handling of the economy and costs, he remains a potent force in turning out MAGA voters, even in an otherwise Democratic-dominated state. Speaking of New York Democrats, House Democratic Leader Hakeem Jeffries has also been on the campaign trail, insisting that Democrats have momentum and that they can regain control of the House in just a couple of weeks. Here's what Jeffries had to say about why he's so confident. He was in Brooklyn on Thursday.
4: We're all in to make sure that both Tom Suozzi and Laura Gillen are reelected to Congress. They've both done a tremendous job representing the people of Nassau County, Long Island, as well as New York State, you know, and fighting to address the issues that matter, which include aggressively confronting the high cost of living, driving down taxes, and making sure that people can afford to live a comfortable life. The Republicans are desperately spending money in places all across the country, including in Long Island, in a fruitless effort to try to defeat Democratic incumbents, while at the same time leaving Republican-held seats increasingly vulnerable, including in the North Country of New York State. The mismanagement that we're seeing unfold on the other side of the aisle, particularly as it relates to MAGA Inc., perhaps should no longer surprise us, given the fact that Donald Trump's top political operatives seem more concerned with enriching themselves based on recent revelations and campaigning in Eastern Europe as opposed to actually doing what they were at least hired to do, which is to try to hold off massive Democratic victories, which are coming on November 3rd.
2: So that was House Minority Leader Hakeem Jeffries speaking in Brooklyn on Thursday. He's continuing to campaign across the country to see if he can become the next speaker and make history as the first black speaker. We'll have to see what happens there. We'd love to hear from you. There are the phone numbers on screen. What is your top news story of the week? Is it campaign 2026? Is it some of the many other headlines, some that we mentioned at the top of the show or something else that we might have missed? We'd love to hear from you. You could see the phones right there. Republicans, 202-748-8001. Democrats, 202-748-8000, and Independents, 202-748-8002. On the topic of campaign 2026, there have been a ton of debates this week, especially for some of these key U.S. Senate races that will determine control of the Senate and determine how much President Trump can accomplish in the remaining years of his second term. Earlier this week on Tuesday, there was a debate up in Maine, which has proven to be one of the biggest U.S. Senate battlegrounds. Republican Senator Susan Collins, arguably one of the most moderate Republican senators in the Senate, is running for another term against Democrat Troy Jackson, who got inserted into the race after Graham Plattner stepped away after facing a bunch of accusations. Here's a clip from their debate on the issue of affordability.
5: Maine families are struggling, and that's why I've been working so hard to lower energy costs, to decrease the cost of prescription drugs by putting a $35 a month cap on the cost of insulin and speed the approval of lower cost generic drugs. And I have worked consistently to try to make housing more affordable. If you look at the policies that have driven up the cost of living in Maine, you have to look at Augusta. Maine has the fourth highest electricity rates in the country. It has some of the highest housing costs in the entire country. It has extraordinarily high property taxes. Those are all due to Augusta's failed policies under the failed leadership of Troy Jackson.
6: All right, thank you very much. And Troy Jackson, you have 1 minute as well for your response to the question about the economy and why voters should trust you.
7: Well, I mean, I think it's pretty clear that what we're seeing right now with affordability issues is, you know, because of Senator Collins not being willing to stand up to Donald Trump, voting with him 96% of the time. I mean, she advanced the big bad bill out of committee. You know, her colleagues called her a team player. mean, that bill right there cost $3 billion to the state of Maine. It's cutting SNAP benefits. It's cutting heating benefits. And why? So that she could give her billionaire funders another tax break. I mean, that's why that bill is crucifying Maine. Also, Iran war. I mean, Senator Collins would not push back against that five times she voted for it. I mean, the reason why our fuel prices are going through the roof, and the reason why our electricity costs are going through the roof, is because the cost of fuel, cost of oil is so high because she wouldn't stop President Trump with the Iran war. Tariffs, another thing that as a chair of appropriations, she could have done more to stop, but now we have prices all across the state, fuel prices, wood going to Canada, everything that we're buying, tourism, all because of the tariffs.
2: So that was Troy Jackson, the Democratic nominee for U.S. Senate in Maine, debating against Maine Republican Senator Susan Collins on Tuesday. As you're continuing to study up ahead of Election Day, if you haven't voted early already, we're actually going to be airing a debate marathon over on C-SPAN 3 today, starting at 8 o'clock Eastern Time. It's a 24-hour marathon of campaign debates from across the country, highlighting some of these key Senate and governor's races as voters prepare to head to the polls. We were just playing a clip from the debate in Maine. There's also ones from Iowa and the Georgia Senate races, along with debates in other competitive races. So that's all starting at 8 o'clock Eastern on C-SPAN 3. We'll be running for 24 hours. So you could check it out there, take some notes, and do some homework if you're preparing to vote. Let's start taking some calls. Again, we're talking about your top news story of the week, whether it's Campaign 2026 or something else. Let's go out west to Caldwell, Idaho. Daryl is on the line calling in as an independent. Good morning, Daryl. What's your top story?
8: That Russia and the United States have now made a deal for the diesel fuel to be shipped to the United States now, and this is going to take place all the way to like April the 7th. Each month, I guess it's starting out like 300,000 tons and then goes to 500,000 tons, et cetera, et cetera. So obviously Zelensky is upset about it, but in reality, when you think about it, France lost World War II in 6 weeks because they went to World War I strategies, and we're trying to put the World War II strategy on Russia's out to conquer the world, and in reality, that isn't the case at all. Russia just wants to have a zone of protection, and Zelensky, if he would surrender, the Russians would probably create a 100% better government than what they got now. So that's my comment. Thanks.
2: Thank you, Daryl, for calling in. Interesting take there on the end, especially talking about Ukraine surrendering. Here are some more details from CNBC. Trump strikes deal with Putin to supply Russian diesel to U.S. and global markets. They write that President Trump said Friday that Russia will supply more than 4 million tons of diesel to the global market under a deal he struck with President Vladimir Putin during a phone call. Russia will immediately supply more than 300,000 tons of diesel, followed by 500,000 tons in November and 1 million tons immediately thereafter. After Trump said in a post on Truth Social, Moscow will then deliver another 3 million tons of diesel based on the condition of Russia's refineries, Trump said. The Treasury Department temporarily waived sanctions on Russian diesel through April 2027 under a general license issued Friday. To Daryl's point, Ukrainian President Zelensky immediately condemned the diesel deal with Putin. He warned that easing sanctions without a commitment from Russia to de-escalate will only prolong the war. Zelensky said on social media, gifts to Putin will not bring peace or any benefit to the civilized world. It's an interesting move from the Trump administration because they have spent so much of the last year and a half trying to isolate Russia economically because Russia's war on Ukraine has been going on for almost 5 years. So this is an interesting move, but also an acknowledgement as the president here at home is facing political backlash due to the high price of gas, especially for diesel. Let's go to Indiana. Stephen is calling in on the Republican line. Hey there, Stephen. Good morning. What's your top story?
9: I'd like to talk a little bit about our national debt, and I can't quite understand why if our leaders are so intelligent, they get us this far in debt. I mean, this is unbelievable to me how we could be. I mean, so irresponsible, the United States and everyone in that White House. the whole bunch of them is they can't even balance a checkbook, you know, and we can't. We'll never be able to get any prices down when we have over $1 trillion on to pay on the balance, mm-hmm. you know, on our.
10: So it sounds like your frustration, Stephen, is with both parties. Even though you called in on the Republican line, you're upset with how the Trump administration has been handling this too.
9: Well, yes, I'm upset with both parties on account of it, but it's if you think back with Pelosi and Schumer passing all them COVID bills that we had, the Democrats fought them the whole way, all the way on it. The Democrats, even their own party, fought it. But they still couldn't seem to get it, you know, they still went through, you know. Well, I mean, a COVID relief bill for $4.5 trillion, you know, when COVID hit, that's when our debt went up about $11-12 trillion there in just no time, and it was Democrats, you know, while Biden was in office, just running up the bills, you know.
10: Mm-hmm. I'm looking up. I do think the COVID relief bill got some bipartisan support. Obviously, the nation was kind of in an emergency setting. But I get your point, Stephen. Where in Indiana are you calling from, by the way?
9: I'm in a little town in Anderson, Indiana.
10: Nice.
9: We here in Anderson, we used to have 27 factories here. And with the Napa stuff that moved in, just wiped us out over here. Mm-hmm. We got a few factories that's come in, but I don't know why they wanted to move all our jobs overseas, you know, and all down in to Mexico and to. You know, all our factories just rolled out of here. Delco Remy, Guide and Lamp, they just, it's unbelievable to me. I mean, we're a dead town here.
10: I hear you. I asked Stephen, and thanks for calling in. My first reporting job was in South Bend, Indiana, up in the northern part of the state. But the 3 years I spent there, heard loud and clear every day from folks their frustrations about the economic reality there and the loss of manufacturing. I also pulled up, this was from March of 2020, but a New York Times breakdown to your point about the COVID relief bill, how every House member voted. And you could see here, 223 Democrats voted yes, 140 Republicans voted yes, 40 Republicans voted no, no Democrats voted no. So it did have bipartisan support, but it was a gigantic piece of legislation. We also have a bunch of folks writing in, offering their top news story of the week. Guy in Oklahoma says, "Hi, Taylor. My top news story is the Trump accounts issued for all children. Now 17 million children will have a head start in life." President Trump held an event about that in the Oval Office this week. Michael Dell, the founder of Dell Computers, was there. He and his wife have contributed a lot of money to this. The Trump administration is now auto-enrolling millions of children for these accounts, kind of starter investment accounts. Sandy from Bloomington, Indiana, another Hoosier, says it is disgraceful that Defense Secretary Pete Hegseth has decided on live streaming and execution. It reduces us to no more than a barbaric country run by autocrats. That's, of course, the news from the Defense Department that the man convicted in the Fort Hood mass shooting from several years ago, who's set to be executed this December, will apparently face a firing squad, and it might be live streamed, though there's been some mixed signals from the Trump administration if that's going to happen. And then we have this person writing in on XRR, Krista Pike, being awake and eating and moving after the execution attempt there, and then Hegseth announcing the next federal execution will be streamed. Obviously, the death penalty conversation very much in the headlines the last couple of days, given Krista Pike surviving her execution, and now the Defense Department weighing in on this Fort Hood one. Let's keep the calls going on this Saturday morning. We'll go to John in Bulls Gap, Tennessee, on the Independent line. Good morning, John. The president's headed to Clarksville later today for a political rally. What's your top news story?
11: I think that the Nobel Peace Prize award to Navi Pillay was an outstanding choice. You know, when I was my moral compass was forged when I was in Sunday school, that there is a right and wrong, good and evil, and just and unjust. And by opposing the International Court of Justice, the U.S. has turned its back on being good, on justice, and it's just an immoral abomination to oppose it.
10: Thank you, John. Appreciate you calling in. Here's a Fox News piece about that. The Nobel Peace Prize, their headline says, awarded to UN jurist who accused Israel of committing genocide in Gaza. Navi Pillay, an experienced jurist who chaired a UN commission that concluded Israel committed genocide in Gaza, won the Nobel Peace Prize on Friday for her efforts to promote peace and international law. In awarding this year's Peace Prize, the Nobel Committee argued strong international jurist institutions must be able to enforce the rule of law to have any hope of mediating the growing number of wars and conflicts worldwide. The committee also noted that political attacks against judges and international law itself are becoming more commonplace. Fox says Pillay has had a strong, long-storied career, both as a lawyer and as a judge, and more recently, she has definitively weighed in on the conflict between Israel and Hamas. We, of course, just surpassed the October 7th anniversary. I think we have some recent sound from President Trump weighing in on the Nobel Peace Prize. Here's what he had to say.
12: Despite all of this and all of these unbelievable accomplishments, the Nobel Prize was given out today to a liberal person who works at the United Nations who nobody has ever heard of. I've never heard of the person. I know a lot of people, I never heard of this particular person, but congratulations anyway. In all of the wars that I have settled, I never spoke to the United Nations. They were of no help to me. The United States of America, represented by me as your president, should have received the Nobel Peace Prize, but didn't. And this is an indelible stain on the country of Norway, and those people that made such a disgraceful and embarrassing decision. The Nobel Peace Prize has been forever discredited by a handful of radical ideologues who are anti-democracy and really enemies of civilization. And we will not forget, Norway, that you didn't give this prize with the greatest record in history. Not eight wars. We should have had eight Nobel Prizes for each war. But that you didn't give the Nobel Prize for Peace to the United States of America is just another sign of how Norway and all these others are ripping off our country.
10: So that was President Trump just last night at a campaign rally in Syracuse, New York. He often talks about the Nobel Peace Prize, and as you could hear there, he makes the case for why he deserves it. But then in other comments, he claims that it's not on his mind and it's not a priority. But as that caller brought up, the president reacting in real time. We also wanted to put this headline up from the Associated Press. This is from yesterday. U.S. hits International Criminal Court, the ICC, with sweeping sanctions as part of a drive to dismantle the tribunal. The Trump administration has imposed sweeping new sanctions on the International Criminal Court as part of its campaign to dismantle the tribunal over investigations into the U.S. and its allies, including Israel. Secretary of State Marco Rubio announced the sanctions Friday, right after the Nobel Peace Prize was awarded to South African jurist Navi Pillay, a former judge at the ICC and other international courts. Trump has coveted that prize for himself. Rubio said in a video address posted online, "We will ban transactions with this rogue court, cutting off their resources and crippling its ability to operate against us. The United States and the American people are not subject to the jurisdiction of this fake ICC." The ICC also coming up a lot in New York, especially we just had the UN General Assembly a couple weeks ago. New York City Mayor Zohran Mamdani has said he thinks that Israeli Prime Minister Benjamin Netanyahu should be held accountable for the ICC charging him with war crimes. Netanyahu came to New York for the UNGA, obviously was able to go back home after that. So very fluid conversation there. Let's keep the calls going as we talk about your top news story of the week. Let's go down to Fort Lauderdale, Florida. Sam is on the Democratic line. Hey there, Sam. How's the weather down by you?
13: We're not involved in that hurricane at all. It's been beautiful. A little hot at most. We just got lucky because Florida's a long state, and we're at the good end to this time.
10: Well, I'm glad to hear it. What's your top story of the week?
13: This execution thing, I'm just wondering, after we execute this guy on TV, how long it's going to be before Iran's executes the first American on their TV. It is so ironic that we're the two countries that will be able to say that we do public executions. And I'm sure Trump will love that. Mm. But mostly he'll be concerned with what the ratings were.
10: So you think this goes a step too far? There's been bipartisan pushback on this, and you agree with critics who say that this will only signal to adversaries that the U.S. is open to a spectacle like this.
13: I think what it'll signal to them is that this is acceptable behavior, and they'll start off with some Americans.
10: Hmm. All right, Sam. Thanks for calling in, and glad the storm missed you guys in Fort Lauderdale. Here's a Politico piece on that topic. Defense Secretary Pete Hegseth faces bipartisan backlash over the public execution for the Fort Hood shooter. They say senior lawmakers from both parties said the plan to broadcast the scheduled December 3rd firing squad execution of former Army Major Nadal Malik Hassan amounted to a dishonorable public spectacle that could inspire terrorism, similar to what we just heard from that caller. For background for folks unaware, Hassan was court-martialed for the killing of 13 people in a 2009 shooting at Fort Hood, Texas, and sentenced to death. And while many Republicans back the death penalty for Hassan, even some staunch conservatives blanched at the notion of allowing the public to watch it be carried out live. Congressman Austin Scott from Georgia, a Republican on the House Armed Services Committee, wrote, "I absolutely support the sentence of death, but live streaming executions is what jihadists do. America is better than that." And out in Utah, Republican Senator John Curtis urged Pete Hegseth to reconsider the decision. Curtis said, "A civilization erodes when it cultivates an appetite for executions as a form of entertainment. Secretary Hegseth's plan to live stream the Fort Hood execution risks feeding that appetite." So, interesting push back there from lawmakers to this announcement. President Trump has gone back and forth on whether he was involved in this decision. Earlier Friday, he seemed to indicate he was aware of it and had signed off on it. But then late Friday night, he gave a local interview to a journalist up in Syracuse, New York, and insisted that he had not been involved in the decision to live stream it. Also notable, Vice President J.D. Vance was asked about it yesterday, and he said that he supported the death penalty and thought that what happened at the Fort Hood shooting in 2009 was an awful massacre. But he said if this live stream ends up happening, he would not be watching. So an interesting divide there, even within the Trump administration. Let's go to Chicago, Illinois. Beth is on the Democratic line. Good morning, Beth. What's your top story?
14: Good morning, Taylor. My top story was Russia, but you keep throwing all these different subjects at me. So
10: first, a lot going on.
14: Oh, yeah. First off, comment on the execution. Mm-hmm. I believe that man's in a vegetative stage of some sort, and I think he's in a wheelchair. So they're going to wheel this man out to go and face a firing squad. They should go and get Jeff Bezos to come and put it on Prime Video, or they should go and get that Ellison guy who just is like the media mogul
10: David
14: who's bought
10: Ellison
14: up all the CNN and, you know, the WG or GN, whatever it is. Mm-hmm. Anyways, they should go and put it on pay-per-view and make a big buck like they do for everything. As far as the Russia-Ukraine thing, I'm a little frustrated about this because Lindsey Graham, before he passed away, he went to Ukraine and he set up that to pass that bill before he passed away.
10: Yeah, the Russia sanctions bill.
14: To sanction Russia.
10: Mm-hmm.
14: And now Donald Trump, who has threatened people with their tariffs, India, 100% tariff on their goods for dealing with Russian oil, is now going to go and bring oil which it's nowhere near anything that we used to go and get out of the Strait. And they keep saying the Strait's over. They lie, they lie, they lie. That Strait is closed. If we were getting the amount of oil out of that Strait that we were getting prior to the war, it wouldn't be $108 a barrel. It wouldn't be $6 and something cents diesel. It wouldn't be $4.74 gasoline prices. That's a big lie. He is a Soviet sympathizer. He has been ever since he bankrupted himself and the American banks turned on him. He is so thin-skinned. The man can't go and take it. They gave him money in Russia, and now he is a Russian sympathizer, always doing things for Putin, always going putting our soldiers on the line for Israel. Okay, the genocide in Gaza, this has all gone on too far. They're putting money in their pockets, all of his kids and their drones and their mining and their all their military endeavors. His son-in-law, who took the $3 billion, $2 billion from Saudi Arabia and invested it in the defense in Israel. I'm sure those Arabs are sure. I'm sure they're really happy that he decided to go invest their money in Israel when they don't like what's going on over there in Palestine and the West Bank and in Lebanon and in Syria. That little country has attacked seven of their neighbors in the past year, and nobody holds them responsible for it. And every time a bill comes up on our floor, we vote yes for Israel. Yes for Israel. And it's nothing against Jewish people. My fiance is Jewish. So I have nothing against the Jewish people. I have everything against Netanyahu and the IDF.
10: All right, Beth, you touched on a lot there. I wanted to backtrack a little bit to your comments about the Lindsey Graham Russia sanctions bill in the context of President Trump's announcement yesterday that the U.S. will accept diesel fuel from Russia despite the war against Ukraine happening. Look at this article from the Kyiv Post, which is a big newspaper out in Ukraine, with the headline, Kyiv urges Graham sanctions as Trump cuts deal with Putin. They write in brief, Zelensky urged a bipartisan U.S. congressional delegation visiting Kyiv to enforce the Lindsey Graham sanctions law and accelerate joint Patriot interceptor production. Those are Patriot interceptor missiles, missile interceptors. The meeting took place under a Russian drone threat as Trump struck a diesel deal with Putin that would provide that could provide Moscow with fresh revenue to sustain its invasion. This was from yesterday, a photo from Zelensky's team. You could see a few different lawmakers there, Texas House Republican Dan Crenshaw, Senator Roger Wicker, Republican from Mississippi, who's the top Republican on the Senate Armed Services Committee, amongst a few others. So it was really striking to have them there in person with Zelensky to kind of carry out the Lindsey Graham sanctions bill, right as, back here at home, President Trump was on the phone with Russian President Putin and accepting Russian diesel fuel, which, of course, we just mentioned earlier, Zelensky was criticizing. So an interesting example of how foreign policy is directly connected to domestic policy here at home and how there are breaks even within the Republican Party over this. So thanks for calling in. Let's go. Oh, upstate Ithaca, New York. Thomas is on the independent line. Good morning, Thomas. The president was just in Syracuse last night. What's your top story of the week?
15: Good morning. It's not related to his appearance locally. It's a shift to the protests that are in outside of Paris right now and in France and unrest there. What's beginning as just a typical French protest over school conditions is turning into a more eruptive disruption of culture there. The age of the protesters is interesting, and the Daily yesterday of the New York Times had a good podcast explainer on it, that the welfare state is a house of cards, and it'll be interesting to see what happens, because historically when things don't go well in France, it tends to spread. So that's the news story that I'm paying attention to.
10: Yeah, thanks for bringing that up. I just pulled up this Financial Times article about it with the headline, Student Protests Rock Paris as 7,000 Detained. We'll just read a little bit of it. Clouds of tear gas followed the arc of water cannons fired into the crowd in central Paris this week as student strikes that shut hundreds of schools and led to thousands of arrests in recent weeks culminated in clashes between heavily armed police and protesters. Down with the cops, the state, and the fascists, the crowd, mostly young people, chanted on Thursday, too young to be listened to but old enough to be tear gassed, read a sign carried by a young woman in a light purple headscarf. French students are revolting against a school system they say is failing them, just as France faces a fiscal reckoning after years of lavish welfare spending. Students are demanding more teachers, better facilities, and smaller classes, and an overhaul of how universities select their students, which they say is stressful and unjust. The crisis, the Financial Times writes, is piling pressure on President Emmanuel Macron's minority government as it is seeking to push through a belt-tightening budget, while investors grow increasingly worried about France's incapacity to reduce its public deficit. That means the government cannot turn to its usual method of calming protests, taking out the checkbook. So a big story there, crazy visuals emerging from Paris. So thanks for bringing that up. Let's go over to Auburn, Maine. Candace is on the Republican line. Good morning, Candace. What's your top story of the week?
16: Hey, morning, Taylor.

0: property taxes, housing, and now, you know, it's cold this morning, and we're going to need some heating assistance here. So I think people are going to think, who's going to be able to get us heating dollars? Probably the head of the Appropriations Committee, Senator Collins. So I think that that might be the, you know, that could be what sways some independent voters.
1: Yeah, the that topic of home heating oil obviously matters a whole lot in Maine. As you mentioned, it gets cold up there, and I don't think people who don't live up in that part of New England recognize it. I'm curious, Candace, have the ProPublica had that big report about Senator Collins and this apparent corruption investigation and her interactions with a lobbyist from a defense contractor in Hawaii? Has that reporting, and Troy Jackson's been bringing up a lot, is that kind of getting through to people there? Is that something people are talking about? Or is it more kind of kitchen table issues like you're mentioning of, we got to heat our homes and we're trying to pay for gas?
0: That ProPublica story kind of blew up like the day before the first debate. And I think that's been pretty, it's kind of gone away. I haven't followed it. You know, I don't know the details, to be honest, but I don't hear people talking about that anymore. I think it's kitchen table issues at this point, especially just survival. And I just think people have seen, you know, the thing is, Taylor, when people come to Maine, they go to the coast where it's real pretty. Mm-hmm. But if you come inland, it's become quite dystopian in many ways. I'll just give you a quick example. My daughter's learning to drive. She's 16. Mm-hmm. When we drive, vagrants come up to the car. It's happened several times at a stoplight. It's gotten that bad. There's a homelessness, drug addicted, mentally ill population that is just not being supported properly.
1: Mm. I'm curious, one more question for you, Candace. You called in on the Republican line, but I'm curious what you've observed since on the Democratic side, Troy Jackson stepped in for Graham Plattner after he stepped away from the race. Do you feel like that shifted momentum in Susan Collins' favor, or do you think she was facing the same level of challenge to her race from both candidates?
0: I'm glad you brought that up. It's so obvious. I mean, Troy Jackson wouldn't be there if he wasn't installed, or however that process went about. There's nothing about him that I think people find electric or alluring or charismatic, anything. No. I think that's a huge problem that the Democrats have. If they should, you know, if they needed someone that the people elected, you know. Hmm. Here we are with Kamala Harris 2.0 or whatever.
1: Interesting. Well, Candace, thanks for calling in and sharing your perspective. I hope you guys stay warm up there as early winter shows up. But really appreciate you weighing in. A little bit of a viewing heads up. Tomorrow at 12 o'clock Eastern time, right here on C-SPAN, we're going to be airing one of the many campaign events happening up in Maine. Vermont Senator Bernie Sanders will be back on the trail there to campaign with Troy Jackson. Of course, for people who have been following this race, Bernie Sanders helped legitimize Graham Plattner, who was a political unknown who then rocketed to fame before stepping away in scandal earlier this summer. But Sanders is now standing by Troy Jackson, who has a long record as a state legislator, but they're going to be rallying in Lewiston, Maine. That'll be playing right here on C-SPAN tomorrow at 12 o'clock Eastern time. So really interesting race up there. And as Candace was talking about, Senator Collins is the current Republican chair of the Senate Appropriations Committee. She argues her seniority over, I think this, she's in her fifth term right now, delivers a lot to Maine. But as Candace was alluding to, there's still problems on the ground there. So we'll have to see what voters think. Let's go out west. Ann is calling in from Mesquite, Nevada on the Democratic line. Good morning, Ann. How are you?
2: Yeah, I'm doing well. I just happened to be up early today, and I thought I'd call in.
1: Thanks. Happy to have you.
2: I'm sorry?
1: I said thanks. Happy to have you. What's your top story of the week?
2: My top story is how billionaires are attempting to buy the election. And I really think that they're just trying to use money to stifle the will of the American people. And they've done that in previous elections. It's been a problem in the United States since the mid-90s, I'd say. And it's only gotten worse. And I just hope that the American people kind of see through that

0: that's what's happening here. And I'm hoping. In any case, I hope people will be out for No King's Day on the October 17th. Mm. And I hope people will be out and voting because their voices need to be heard. And right now they're being drowned out by billions of dollars of against candidates that the people who would serve the people.
1: And I'm curious because you're out in Nevada. You said you're up early. I've said on the show before how I often think your state and other states in your region often go undercovered when it comes to political news coverage, just because so many of us are based on the East Coast. In your neck of the woods and in your community, what is the top issue people are talking about right now? Is it what you just brought up? Is it affordability overall? Is it something else? Like, what's on folks' minds ahead of the election?
0: I'd say it's affordability. Affordability is a top issue out here. And then, of course, the lack of water is another major issue that affects us.
1: Definitely.
0: As a region.
1: Definitely. Well, thanks for calling in. Hope you have a good rest of your morning. I believe President Trump is going to be heading out west in the coming days as part of his campaign swing. He's going to be out all the way in Alaska, I think, on Tuesday. And then I saw some reporting that he'll be making a stop in Arizona. So we'll have to see if Nevada gets added to the mix. But he's, of course, been hopscotching all over trying to campaign. We've been talking about all these campaign issues and these debates. I want to play another debate clip. This was from Wednesday in Iowa, where there's a big U.S. Senate race happening there. Both candidates made clear that they're going to work across the aisle to prioritize Iowans. I think the bipartisan aspect of this is a reminder of how competitive this race is. But this is Congresswoman Ashley Hinson, the Republican nominee, against Josh Turek, a state lawmaker who's the Democratic nominee.
2: One of the things that I'm the most proud of is independently recognized as one of the most bipartisan, as one of the most effective. When I joined the Iowa legislature, I was told, Josh, you'll never get a subcommittee, you'll never get a committee, you'll certainly never get anything signed by the governor. And I said, no, I refuse. We can come up here and have a monkey push the red button over and over. And so I did the hard work behind the scenes, and I built strange bedfellows. I built relationships across the aisle where I could say, look, maybe we disagree on 90-95% of policy, but we agree on this. And we can do some good things here, because honestly, I believe more than even Republican versus Democrat, what Iowans want is they want someone that is going to go up and work hard to provide solutions to people's problems through bipartisan policy. I say all the time, I don't even love politics. A lot of this, I'm sure you, I mean, we don't love seeing the negative television ads all the time, but I love policy. I love being able to get up there every single day and work to solve people's problems, because everywhere I'm going, I'm seeing Iowans that are hurting. I've been there. I grew up in a working class family, in a working class community, went to the Goodwill for our clothes, shared clothes, had 21 surgeries by the age of 12. I know what that struggle is. Iowans are hurting, and they deserve to have somebody that's going to go up there and fight for them.
3: Ashley Hinson, when you announced for this election, you said you were running to be President Trump's top ally in Congress. How can you do that and be bipartisan?
4: Yeah, it's really easy. You work with the person who's going to sign the bills, no matter who that person is, on things that are important to your state. And that's exactly what I've done. I'm in the top 20% of bipartisan lawmakers in Congress, and I have delivered under both presidents. Under President Biden, I was in the Oval Office when I had my bill on veterans' mental health being signed into law, and my stillbirth prevention bill to make sure that we're supporting healthy pregnancies and healthy moms. Those are two examples of things that I got across the finish line signed by President Biden. And then I'll be President Trump's ally when it is important for Iowa, but I will push back on him. He knows this because I talk to him regularly on things that are wrong for our state. And that's true no matter who's in the White House. That's true no matter who is governing and who has the gavel. So hopefully it's not Chuck Schumer, but if it's Chuck Schumer, I'll work with him. I got things across the line with Nancy Pelosi as Speaker, so I think that shows that I can work with anyone.
1: So that was the U.S. Senate debate in Iowa on Wednesday. Emerson College released a new poll about the Iowa races just yesterday on October 9th. Shows things are quite close for U.S. Senate. Ashley Hinson is up only by 2 points, 47% to 45% against Josh Turek, with 7% undecided. The margin of error is plus or minus 3.8%. There's also a big race for governor in Iowa, and the Democratic nominee, Rob Sand, who's the state auditor, he's consistently led in the polls against Zach Lahn. Latest one shows Rob Sand up by 4 points, 49% to 45%. Again, that margin of error, plus or minus 3.8. Let's keep the calls going. Let's go to Shelbyville, Kentucky. Oliver is on the independent line. Good morning, Oliver. You're on with us. What's your top story?
5: First of all, thanks for taking my call, pal.
1: Thank you.
5: First of all, I want to thank my Lord and Savior, Jesus Christ, for waking me up this morning and wake me up to bless me, to remind me, as bad as things are, we still live in a country where I have time and I have a choice. And that's very easily forgotten. And I want to make a point about the president. I'm neither Democrat or Republican. I guess I'm an independent. Like I said, I'm a veteran. But I want to say about our president, if there's something favorable that you see in him, vote for him, okay? But at this time in our history, name me something that you can hang your hat on to keep walking and holding his hand down the road that we're walking. And I fail to see it. I pray for him. I really do. I as a Christian, I'm supposed to do that. I want to do that. But to the degree of where you wake up and you're waiting to exhale, wondering what's happened, what has he done? You cringe every time he talks. And the whole thing is that what is evident is he cannot govern, and he's not from a diplomacy standpoint. When your point of governing is, if I don't agree with you, I'll put tariffs. Not thinking it out. There are things that are in place that have worked. Okay. And then from a diplomacy standpoint, if I don't agree with you and you don't do what I say it, say, I'm going to bomb you. Every answer is not in a bomb. And I just want people to think about that and just do the right thing. And above all things, our children are watching. You know, I mean, that's the whole point. We want things better for our children. Mm-hmm. So God bless everybody. And I just hope we'll have a peaceful midterm, whatever happens, you know, God's grace and mercy, it'll see us through. Hey, God bless you, pal. Have a good day.
1: Thanks, Oliver. Appreciate you calling in. Let's go to Winter Park, Florida. Jim is on the Republican line. Good morning, Jim. What's your top story of the week?
6: Hey, good morning, Taylor. You know, I really took a break from Washington Journal for about 3 or 4 months because it was so aggravating listening to both sides, people yelling at Republicans, people yelling at Democrats. We are in right now, we are coming up on an election that is going to be, it is going to be one of the most important elections. And it's a midterm election. Everybody's talking about, well, I'm not going to vote for Trump. Trump isn't even on the ballot. Trump is not on the ballot. Trump is done as far as being elected to anything else. People come on and say, oh, well, he's going to create martial law and he's going to stay in the office after. Come on. You know, we are the United States of America. If people would stop listening to the left and the far left and the far right and just start realizing that we're fighting about stuff and it's like that they have this little dangling ball, that beautiful ball that with all the mirrors on it, and they're making us fight over stupid things, and they're getting around doing the right things. Mm-hmm. And let me just bring a couple of them up. The gentleman just before talked about what has Trump done. In my mind, one of the best things that Trump has done is what he's doing in Iran. And let me give you that answer. Every president since Jimmy Carter has said that Iran cannot have a nuclear weapon. And what have we done for 47 or 48 years, almost all my entire adult life, pretty much my adult life? We've tried to do it through diplomacy. And none of them other than Trump got to the point where he said, enough is enough. I'm going to bomb them. I'm going to knock out their capabilities of the nuclear weapons. In my mind, the Congress and the House, Senate and the House, should have been behind Trump from day one and said to him, don't slow down. Do it and get it over with. Because that's one of the other problems that we have in this country is we go into conflicts like Vietnam, like Afghanistan, and we go in and we're so good at being diplomatic that we don't do the correct thing. You've got to go in. If you're going to go into a war, the war is a battle that one side is going to win. And unless you are willing to pay the price and do what you have to do to get to the end of that war, you're never going to win.
1: So, Jim, could I ask you, kind of linked to the Iran war, but also more broadly, because as you were talking about the midterms, you said and acknowledged President Trump is not on the ballot. We played at the top of the show, the president in Texas earlier this week. I was actually at his campaign rally in San Antonio where he said, and he's been saying it in most of his rallies, pretend I'm on the ballot. Please pretend, because he thinks that will help turn out his supporters. Do you think that's a good approach from his strategy, given the ongoing debate over things like the war?
6: Okay. Taylor, I am not a Trumper. I was a Trumper in his first election. I'm not a Trumper now. And the reason why I'm not a Trumper is because he says stupid things. He says stupid things like, let Iran shoot and bombs at California and Los Angeles and San Diego. He is not a politician. He is not polished like a politician. The silver-tongued politicians put it in ways that people just get on board and go, oh, my God, he is the greatest thing since sliced bread. And most of the people that hate Trump hate him because he is not a politician. He's a rich man. And how did he get rich? He got rich by being able to manipulate what he needed to manipulate and punch down what he had to punch down. You try to build a building in Manhattan with the labor unions. That man was brilliant at building buildings and having businesses. And people call up and go, well, you know, he's had six bankruptcies. He's had six bankruptcies, but before he became the president, he was a billionaire. The bankruptcies are done because that's another way to play the game. If you go into a bankruptcy, you can write all that stuff off and lower your taxes. And who designed that? Not Donald Trump, the House and the Senate.
1: And so, Jim, I don't mean to interrupt you, but I just want to, before we have to go to break, do you think his strategy makes sense to say to Republicans, pretend I'm on the ballot for November?
6: He's talking to the Republican base because he wants to drive the Republican base out, because the Democrats are trying to drive out all the people that they can get to vote against every Republican. And before you go to break, this was why I actually called in. Mm-hmm. You want to look up something by a gentleman by the name of Ray Dalio, The Fall of Empires. I'm sure you've probably seen it. Mm-hmm. And we are on that downhill slide. Watch the Ray Dalio thing about all of the big empires, the English, the Great Britain, every one of them, the Ottoman Empire, every one of them. They got to where they got so strong and so big that they thought that they could just do whatever they wanted to do. And they started spending, and they spent themselves out of being in power. Mm-hmm. And that's where we are. And then you talked about France before. France is a micro country compared to us, but we are headed exactly to where France is. We talk about it being students. It's not students. It is the radical left that allowed all of the people to come across their borders in Europe, in the EU, and now they're paying the price of it. And we are going to have that price being coming on us this year if we allow all these Islamists or all these radical left socialists come into office and start changing the way our government is run. They want
1: all right,
6: to take
1: Jim.
6: Out.
1: Thanks for calling in, and we touched on a lot of topics, so I appreciate you offering all your thoughts. I did want to point out, you mentioned the president's comments about Los Angeles and San Diego. They've gotten a lot of attention over the last week. One thing I will clarify is somebody who for the last however many years has listened to pretty much every public word President Trump has said, and I was at his rally in Texas on Wednesday where he kind of brought up the topic again after the initial round of headlines. It appeared, as somebody who listens to him a lot, that he was trying to say a version of if I did not go to war with Iran, then a city in the U.S. like Los Angeles or San Diego would have been at risk. And what he said in Texas further clarified it, though there were all these headlines and all these viral clips saying the president, you know, said that Iran should bomb L.A. or San Diego. Here, I think we have the sound from the president on Wednesday. This was the second time that he brought it up. I think it's important to play because my initial read of it was that he was not saying let Iran bomb these countries. He was trying to say a version of had we not gone to war, this could have been at risk.
7: Because that was a big operation that should have been done by past presidents for many years. It should have been done, but nobody wanted to take it on. We had no choice because we can't let them have a nuclear weapon. And I'll tell you what, oil, a little more, maybe more than a little, but a lot of people thought it would be 3, 4, 5 times that. When I went in, I thought it could be much higher than that. But we are paying less than under the Biden administration. He didn't do anything. He gave you the highest inflation in history. He didn't do anything. But you want to see trauma? You want to see problems? And I said it the other day, let them hit a missile into San Diego or Los Angeles on the way. Let them hit. You want to see a horror show? You want to see problems? Let them hit San Diego. Let them hit Los Angeles, and you want to see some bad things happen. You want to see a country that would be in free fall. We're not going to let that happen. We protect our cities. We protect our country. We're not letting that happen.
1: So that was the president on Wednesday in Texas, further clarifying what had generated a bunch of headlines, which the first time he said it at a rally earlier in the week, he said it less artfully, and it implied that he was saying to Iran, go ahead and bomb L.A. or San Diego. There was actually bipartisan pushback from lawmakers and local elected officials and candidates on the West Coast in California saying, this is inappropriate, but I wanted to point out, as somebody who just listens to everything the president says, what he said on Wednesday seemed to be the initial implication. It's tough in his rallies because he weaves in and out of topics. So I thought that was just interesting to play out and clarify. Let's squeeze in a couple more calls. Let's go to Hyattsville, Maryland. Anthony is on the Democratic line. Good morning, Anthony. What's your top story of the week?
8: Oh, Russia, Russia, Russia, which was so fake, everybody said, but we see it with Trump, everybody wanted to know, why is he always in Putin's pocket or on Putin's side? Well, of course, let me say one thing. 1908, do your history, people, the first oil derrick was put up in Iran, and that's when, watch the movie, Lawrence of Arabia. You'll see that's when the oil, everybody wanted to go over there and start. The British were first. They went and tried to take the oil back then. So this is all about the oil, and anyway, Russia, Russia, Russia. In 87, when Donald Trump spent $94,000 to write a manifesto against Ronald Reagan about the Cold War, and then he married his first Russian wife, which I think was his handler, he moved to Russia. He had Russian kids, Eric and Donald Jr. They're half Russian. This is why, this is the loyalty to Russia now.
1: You're saying that Donald Trump moved to Russia?
8: Yeah, he did in 87, and that with his new wife, you look it up, and he came back a year later. But either way, this is right after his casino sale, like the first lady caller said. This is when all this started happening, the Russia, Russia, Russia. So either way, we want to know why is Donald Trump Jr. getting Russian people paying for his wedding party. He is half Russian. Those are his uncles, his aunts. In fact, Donald Trump has two Russian wives. So he has two sets of Soviet in-laws, which is why he is so against Ukraine.
1: All right, Anthony, thanks for calling in. I wanted to do a quick fact check because I did not believe that Trump had ever lived in Russia. I did a quick search, and this cites a few different news stories from the Washington Post, Voice of America, YouTube. President Trump has never lived in Russia, but he has visited several times. Google AI has this breakdown. 1987, he traveled to Moscow for the first time with his then-wife Ivana to explore building a luxury hotel in a joint venture with the Soviet government. 1996, he returned to Moscow to discuss a potential real estate project with U.S. tobacco executives, though the plan plan did not go through. He went back in 07 to promote a brand of vodka, and he went in 2013 to host the Miss Universe pageant and stayed through the weekend. But no evidence that I've been able to find that the president lived in Russia at any point. So just wanted to clarify that. Let's go down to Clemens, North Carolina. Kelly is on the Republican line. Good morning, Kelly. What's your top story?
9: Oh, my top story is the riots going on in Europe. I just don't see how it could have spread if it's all about the schools, and it's not about the schools. It's now in France, Belgium, Spain, and it's spreading all over. And it has nothing to do with the schools. That is lies. And there's something that you need to know. It's coming to America fast. And it's all the left and the Islamists. It's the far left and the Islamists. And they'll be doing it here. Now, in the UK, something happened yesterday that's very scary. And it's very important to all of us.
1: What is it?
9: The IRGC that is there goes straight to the mayor of London, Sadiq Khan, and ask him if he will please have his Metro Police pick up all these Iranian people who are against the IRGC. And they did it. They did it. The government there did it in London. This is scary, people. And that means the IRGC has the power in London already.
1: And Kelly, you said you're concerned that we could see protests, similar protests here in the United States. Can you explain what you meant when you said that it'll be the radical left or far left and Islamists? What are you exactly concerned about?
9: It's not students. That's who it is rioting there. If you watch, if you go on YouTube and watch live streaming, people who are there, you can go to 2CTV and see it and find his different videos on it. They have live coverage, or it was at that time. Mm-hmm. Like a few days ago, they're still rioting, and they are burning France down, and it spreads, and it's spreading, and it's spreading. That's the whole point. They are there. They migrated there to take over Europe. That's why they came. And in the UK, they are more powerful than in any other country in Europe, and they now have more Islamist young men than they have in their military. That is a fact.
1: So are you saying, you're implying that you think the protests in France are being driven by immigrants who are Muslim?
9: Yes, immigrants and the left, the far left. And I even saw Antifa there. They are amongst them. They had their flag.
1: Okay. Well, Kelly, thanks for calling in. Before we go to break, I just want to read a bit of this BBC piece about the protests to try to provide a little bit more clarity. It has the headline, "Everyone Hates the Police, What France's School Protests Reveal About a Divided Nation." And I'll just read some portions. They were quoting one who said, "This is one of hundreds of thousands of students who have protested across France since the end of last month over staff shortages and dilapidated facilities in the country's secondary schools attended by 15 to 18-year-olds. Despite the government's apparent attempts to make concessions, the students show no sign of backing down. An 18-year-old said, they have armies, they have the police, they have the powers, but we have the mass population. The protests, which have turned violent, have become a focal point in France's polarized politics, with all sides accusing the other of escalating tensions. As a presidential election approaches, politicians on both the hard right and hard left have sought to capitalize on the unrest and on what they see as the many see as the government's inability to resolve the crisis. So there's a lot there on that topic, but clearly getting a lot of attention from folks. All right, we're going to take a quick break, but later on this morning on the Journal, we're going to continue talking about Election Day and Campaign 2026. We're just 24 days out. We're going to be joined by Washington Post political reporter Liz Goodwin to break down all the big campaign news. But first, right after the break, Politico's deputy climate editor Thomas Frank is going to join us to talk about the latest hurricane that just made landfall down in the Gulf and the expected federal response, as well as the first, it's the first since the Trump administration staffing cuts to FEMA. So we're going to dive into that. We'll be right back. Thanks for tuning in.
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10: Washington Journal continues.
1: Good Saturday morning. Welcome back. We're joined in studio by our first guest of the day, Thomas Frank. He's Politico's extreme weather editor. Thanks for being here.
15: Thanks for having me.
1: We're happy to have you because obviously a hurricane just made landfall overnight. The first right. of the season, later than usual, I guess.
15: Later than ever.
1: What stood out to you just tracking this storm?
15: Well, first, how quickly it turned into a hurricane, but also how late it is. It made landfall, I guess, October 9 or October 10. That is the latest that a landfall, the first landfall has made, I'm sorry, the first hurricane has made landfall. If you get, this is one of those, there's never been a hurricane, a first hurricane of the season that hit so late in the year since record keeping began in 1960. Mm. And there are climatological reasons for that, largely the El Nino, which, basically interferes. It's like a sort of an offensive line, if you will, that just sort of blocks hurricanes from forming. And it's a very powerful El Nino this year. So there haven't, like I said, there have been a few, about 9 or 10 tropical storms so far, but this is the first hurricane.
1: Yeah, it's interesting. It's we expect to see this coverage usually in August and in September.
15: That's right.
1: So the fact that we're almost in mid-October, we are keeping an eye on. We'll defer to people, especially those in Florida, if you want to see. Florida Governor Ron DeSantis is expected to hold a briefing on the hurricane response at around 8:30. We're going to be airing it in full on C-SPAN 2. So if you're looking to get an update from him, that'll be airing there. You could see a live shot of the room where he will be shortly in Tallahassee. But Thomas, I think it's interesting. You know. You and I were just saying off air that a lot of people, not that they seemed excited about a hurricane, but especially one that happens so late in the season, it seems to get a lot of attention. It seems to get a lot of media attention if one hasn't happened, you know, when it traditionally does in August and September. How do you think, what have you tracked over the recent years, especially just about the public's understanding of these storms, how climate change factors into it, and whether or not is this a case of like the media overhyping it? Because I've heard that from people.
15: You mean this particular storm? Maybe. But one thing to understand is it's not just this year, but it's also last year. So it's the longest stretch there's ever been without a hurricane making landfall in the continental United States. Mm-hmm. You ask about climate change. It takes a in-depth study to link any individual storm, hurricane or otherwise, to climate change. And the patterns with hurricanes, they have always been sporadic. So there was a period in after Hurricane Katrina and Rita and Wilma in the mid-2000s, where it was quiet for like a decade, and that happens. And then suddenly you get two storms, you know, right on top of each other, like what happened in 2024 when you had Hurricane Helene and Milton happening literally on top of each other. Mm-hmm. So it's just unpredictable. And I think that's the most important thing to understand, is that just because it's mid-October, don't start celebrating. Yeah. Maybe you can, you know, buy the champagne, but you can't drink it until November 30th, when the hurricane season officially ends.
1: Yeah, don't pop that bottle too early.
15: And remember that Hurricane Helene and Hurricane Milton, two extremely devastating storms, mm-hmm. hit in October 2 years ago. Maybe, yeah, a little late September, early October. So this is not entirely unusual. And of course, if you go back, Superstorm Sandy in 2012, which hit New York, New Jersey, and Connecticut, that was also in October. Mm-hmm. So you can get a lot of damage, and some of it is the ocean waters, or the Gulf water is extremely warm. And it's, you know, ocean water is behind atmospheric temperatures. In other words, it gets warmest in September and October. So there's a reason that hurricane season lasts until November 30th.
1: Yeah, which people might not realize. Helene, of course, got so much attention a couple of years ago, devastated western North Carolina,
15: right.
1: Didn't just hit the coast. So it's a reminder of the unpredictability of these storms. ABC News says right now that this current hurricane, ECAS, if I'm saying it correctly, has been downgraded to a post-tropical cyclone. But there have been some impacts. Even President Trump, he was going to go down to Tuscaloosa for the Alabama-Georgia
15: right.
1: game.
15: Right.
1: He called that trip off. If folks want to call in, we're speaking with Tom Frank. He's the extreme weather editor for Politico. We're going to expand this conversation to talking about FEMA, how the federal government is responding to natural disasters like this, how the Trump administration is handling it. We have some interesting phone lines if you want to break it down. If you live in Eastern Central time zones, you could call 202-748-8000. If you're out west in Mountain and Pacific, 202-748-8001. Or if you've had your own personal experience with FEMA, especially recently, we want to hear about that, you could call in at 202-748-8003. Let's do kind of a 30,000-foot assessment of how the Trump administration has been handling natural disaster response and what the current state of FEMA is. How would you sum that up?
15: Business as usual. There was a lot of rhetoric and everyone heard the president say on his first week in office that he thought FEMA was terrible. It should be abolished or downsized. And he went on for a few months. It's been months since he said anything about FEMA. Mm-hmm. And so he appointed this expert panel counsel to advise him to do. And they did an exhaustive study on FEMA. And these were senior people, like former governors and state emergency management agencies. And they recommended, it was a 75-page report with a lot of actually good recommendations about how to make FEMA more efficient, easier, and nothing has happened to that report. It's just the link, I assume it's still alive online, but when you look at the things that President Trump was talking about, things like raising the damage threshold for a state to get a disaster declaration. So it wouldn't be just some like $2 million snowstorm in Vermont. It had to be, you know, tens of millions of dollars in damage. That has not happened. President Trump approved 9 disaster declarations a couple of days ago, and a lot of these were where their damage was in the single digits in terms of millions. These are the type of disasters that not just President Trump, but other people have been saying FEMA needs to get out of the business of, that the states really need to build up their own capacity so that they can handle this. But that hasn't happened. It's, like I say, it's largely business as usual. They have a fairly new administrator who's still finding his way, so it's certainly there's a potential for change happening.
1: And that administrator, Cameron Hilton, it's
15: Cameron
1: interesting.
15: Hamilton.
1: Hamilton. He was in the role as acting FEMA administrator, testified before a House panel,
15: yes,
1: and then got fired because the president seemed to be upset with his testimony. This was back during the conversation about whether FEMA should exist.
15: That's right.
1: But then he got renominated and confirmed. That seemed unusual, that whole process.
15: it's a really, in some ways, a great story. It's a fascinating story because Cameron Hamilton came in. He was supposed to be like chief of some division in FEMA, but because there was no permanent administrator, the way the FEMA chain of command works, he became the acting administrator, and he has said he had no qualifications for that job, but he got thrust into it, mm-hmm. and he took it seriously, and he was trying to do the right thing by FEMA. You could say he drank the FEMA Kool-Aid, but he was doing all the things a FEMA administrator does, like going to the disaster sites, talking to people, and he came to believe that FEMA should not be abolished, that FEMA is needed. And the conflict really was with former Secretary of Homeland Security Kristi Noem, who
1: oversees FEMA.
15: The Department of Homeland Security.
1: Yeah.
15: Right. She was very adamant that there had to be some, if not eliminating FEMA, some major, major restructuring. And so they were seen as clashing. Well, they were clashing. And he did get fired. He was, I think he technically got fired, was going to get fired before he gave his testimony, but the testimony, I guess, removed any lingering doubts. Mm-hmm. And then, right, the idea that he would come back is very unusual. So one thing that Cam Hamilton did is after he got fired, he stayed in the sort of emergency management space. He decided it's an area that he wanted to get involved in. Mm-hmm. So I actually saw him at one of these annual emergency management conferences, and this was like a year after he had been fired. And he had a connection, or he has a connection, to the White House through Tom Homan, the
1: border
15: czar. Mm-hmm. So he was just positioned, and it was just a matter of him waiting out. And I think that when Mark Wayne Mullen took over from Homeland Security Secretary Noem in March, my guess is that then Senator Mullen said to President Trump, "I will do this, but you have to let me put a FEMA administrator in charge," mm-hmm. who's, because I don't want to deal with FEMA at the sort of bureaucratic level. And he said at his confirmation hearing, "I'm not a micromanager." Mm-hmm. So that's why I say it's really returned to normal, where you have a DHS secretary and you have a permanent FEMA administrator who is doing, from what I can see, not much different from what his predecessors have done. And I mean, going back to, the Obama administration, the Clinton administration.
1: Bush. So both parties seems
15: yeah.
1: kind of just business
15: yeah.
1: as usual. That's so interesting. And Sally writes in with a question on X. She said, "What lessons should the federal government have learned from previous hurricane responses, and are those lessons being applied today? Anything stand out?"
15: I think that the one lesson is to position themselves and equipment and so forth as early as possible. And I think that FEMA's been dealing with hurricanes for decades now, and FEMA has learned a lot. And where FEMA gets into trouble is in these rare instances where it has these back-to-back hurricanes, like, and I don't, major, like Category 5. Because, FEMA it wasn't built for Easter Sunday. Like, you don't build a church for Easter Sunday. Mm-hmm. FEMA's not built to handle two catastrophic hurricanes. And, it's reasonable that it's not built, because that kind of thing happens once every few years. Mm-hmm. But that's where FEMA has gotten you know, fallen behind when it really just gets stressed beyond its limitations.
1: Just spread too thin because of that. Let's bring some callers into the mix as we speak with Tom Frank, the extreme weather editor for Politico. Of course, just hours after a hurricane made landfall down in Florida and Alabama. Let's go out west to Elise, who's calling in from Portland, Oregon. Good morning, Elise. You're on with us.
16: Oh, good morning. Thank you for taking my call. I moved from Panama City, Florida, to Portland, Oregon because of the hurricane. Mm. I survived Hurricane Michael October 10th, 2018, and it had the same track as this last hurricane. We went to bed, and it was a Cat 2. We woke up the next morning, a Cat 3. Then at landfall, they thought it was a Cat 4, but a month or two later, they found they were in error. It was actually one of the strongest Cat 5 hurricanes in the history of the U.S. And you asked about FEMA. Well, Trump withheld FEMA funds for about 271 days. It was in a documentary by the local Panama City news station, the longest time FEMA funds were withheld. And the other thing, the FEMA website doesn't tell people who own homes that it's not worth it contacting FEMA, because if you have property insurance, because I waited for months to get an answer from FEMA. Then I found out once I sent them right. my insurance policy that they wouldn't. It should have been on the website, the first website.
15: Well, it's
1: here, Elise. Let Tom weigh in.
15: Yeah,
1: so
15: it should be right. So one thing that people don't understand about FEMA is that it covers uninsured losses. So the first dollar of insurance or aid comes out of your insurance policy, and that makes sense because there's no FEMA doesn't want to duplicate, federal taxpayers don't want to duplicate what an insurance company is going to give. As for Trump delaying, I don't know when you're talking about. I know that when Michael hit in October 2018. He was pretty good about getting aid out the door. This was obviously his first term, and I know that last year, now in his second term, a lot of money, a lot of FEMA money was delayed going out the door, and that was largely because of the review process that Secretary Noem had in place for FEMA expenditures that just slowed everything down. So, and that's one of the things that has changed in the last few months since Mark Wayne Mullen took over, since Cameron Hamilton took over, is that the money is flowing much more smoothly. The restrictions on getting money out are gone. So that's why I said it's sort of business as usual. But yes, Hurricane Michael was the first Category 5 hurricane to hit the continental U.S. since Andrew in 1992, and it wow. just flattened the panhandle. The images are just astonishing.
1: Yeah.
15: It just looks like a bomb went off. Everything was flattened.
1: Well, justifies your move, too, Elise. Elise, any other thoughts you want to share before we let you go?
16: Question. FEMA was there right away, but when it came to paying out, it was delayed, and you can look it up. I think it was the Channel 8, or I forget the news station.
15: Okay,
16: but I agree that it shouldn't, you know, I shouldn't have been compensated by government money since I had insurance. I'm not disagreeing, but the fact that millions of people, you know, go to that site and it's not explained, that was my point.
1: Yeah.
16: So thank you for taking my call, and it was the same track as the last one, so I was worried all my friends would be hit again. But
1: yeah.
16: thank you, and thanks for explaining things to America.
1: Yeah.
16: Have a good day.
1: Thanks
15: thank
1: for
15: you.
1: Calling in. Hope your friends are doing okay. Do you want to say anything else to what she said?
15: Oh, no, just, you know, one of the biggest problems with FEMA has been it's complicated. And that's not a partisan statement. That's just a state of fact. Mm-hmm. And there has been a move for who knows how many years to try to simplify it. And there is a lot of room for improvement mm-hmm. to simplify it. It's the federal government, which is like intrinsically not simple. So I totally understand her frustration, about going online and, you know, if you're in a post-hurricane zone, your power might not be working. Your internet's down. Who knows? It's the worst situation to possibly be in.
1: Yeah, plus dealing with the trauma if your home gets destroyed or
15: right.
1: your business. A bunch of calls coming in. Let's stay out on the West Coast. Angela's calling in from California. Good morning, Angela. You're on with our guest.
17: Good morning. Good morning to you and your guests. And I really love when you're hosting.
1: Oh, thanks.
17: My question is, I want to understand, when Katrina took place in Louisiana, where I'm from, the federal government, FEMA, would not go in there right away, because I recall when they made the statement, Louisiana haven't invited us in, that's why we wasn't there. Was FEMA designed to assist with the emergencies as far as the electrical going down, helping them bring in like the boats and all that's needed? What was FEMA actually developed to do? I'm not getting understanding of.
15: That's a great question.
1: Yeah,
15: and it, when you talk about power lines, that FEMA does not get involved in that. That's something that the local power company has to get involved with, because it's an expertise, and you don't want FEMA people or regular people going trying to fix power lines. So FEMA, one of the things to understand about FEMA is that it is primarily a check writing agency, and that so most of the money it spends is it gives to states and counties and municipalities to rebuild public infrastructure. So roads, schools, sewer plants, water plants. And FEMA does it on a reimbursement basis. So FEMA gets very involved in approving any kind of major project that a state is going to do. And that's where it takes a lot of time, because the review process is really difficult. It's long. So mostly what FEMA is doing is writing checks, and it gives a little bit of aid to households that are affected. And when I say a little, it averages like $4,000, $5,000. So FEMA was not designed to fix your home. It will put a tarp over your roof, but it's not going to fix the hole in your roof. And it will pay for a hotel stay, but it's not going to pay for you to rent a house. So FEMA, it really covers emergency expenses, and it does some it does a lot of logistics too. So FEMA has these big warehouses all over the country where they have all this food, water, supplies, and when before Isaias hit, they pre-positioned a lot of stuff along the Gulf Coast. So it really is like a large emergency response agency that does the basics to get a community up and running, and to help pay for some repairs in the long term.
1: Mm. Helpful clarity. Thanks for calling in about that, Angela. Let's go to Cincinnati, Ohio. David is on the line. He called in on the line having had experience with FEMA. Good morning, David. You're on with our guest.
18: To you, I want to ask you something. Now, when I was dealing with the FEMA as a FEMA liaison, it was all about the money and administration. Because I want you to explain to people, it isn't about what the administration would do. Because before, you would see them flood money, go out, send out disaster assistance employees, assess damage, write checks, get the space, get the computers, and work with the Red Cross, work with the local people. But then lately, you can see where there's hiccups if they don't have the money involved and the assistance. So explain the way they did it in the Obama.
15: Right. So I just talked about FEMA giving a lot of money to repair roads and stuff. It also gives a ton of money for immediate cleanup, like debris cleanup of a community. And that's really important because you got to get the roads cleared. So, you know, if anything, emergency vehicles can get through. You can get people to the hospital and so on and so forth. And that can be really, really expensive. And there are some places that, you know, maybe they don't have a lot of money and they're not going to do a lot of debris cleanup until they get the word that FEMA is going to pick up, 75% of the cost or more because they don't have the money. So that's where FEMA plays a really important role in the immediate aftermath is basically, it's like, your insurer saying, we're going to cover your claim. And that, gives a lot of places the green light to spend money knowing that they're going to get a lot of it back. So that is, that's why sometimes you can see delays because maybe it takes a while to get the FEMA to confirm that it's going to repay the money.
1: Got it. David, thanks for calling in about that. He called in from Cincinnati. You actually had a piece in Politico just a couple of days ago with the headline, Trump approved Ohio disaster aid ahead of rally. And the subheadline is, President Trump approved disaster aid before rallying for Senator John Husted. Democrats say the president is again politicizing federal help. We've seen President Trump do this time and time again. He often announces it on Truth Social where he says, I'm very popular in X state. I just spoke with their governor and I won it three times. So I'm giving them disaster aid for a hurricane or for a tornado. How unusual is that for the president to be linking it directly to his popularity in a state or a political rally or how he loves a place?
15: I've never seen any president do that, at least so blatantly. Not to say there isn't some politics and that, FEMA is a federal agency, so therefore it's automatically political, but what Trump has said on Truth Social, nobody has ever done that. And so here's another example. The day after he approved, or shortly after he approved the aid in Ohio, coincidentally, the day before he traveled to Ohio to campaign for Senator Husted, where coincidentally he mentioned he credited Senator Husted for the aid, he approved a disaster request for Wisconsin. Mm-hmm. And what he did is he didn't put out a press release, which is normally how it's done. He announced it on Truth Social, and he didn't actually tell the governor. And that's significant because the governor is the person who requests the disaster. That's statutory. It has to come from the governor. President Trump did not tell Governor Evers, who is a Democrat. Instead, he told to Congressman Tom Tiffany, mm-hmm. a Republican, who is running for governor this year.
1: Yeah, I just pulled up this Truth Social post. Just to give context, people said, his post says, I just spoke with Tom Tiffany, who has my complete and total endorsement to be the next governor of the great state of Wisconsin. I told Tom that I will be approving $17.9 million for the severe storms and tornadoes that Wisconsin has experienced. The people are tough and smart and will come back stronger than ever. $18 million should help a lot. See you soon, Wisconsin. I love you all. And Governor Evers, the current Democratic governor, he called it complete and total BS. You outlined
15: he did. Yes, he
1: but
15: did.
1: Like, for people to understand, like, that's not normally how this plays out. You said
15: no.
1: It's normally a press release from the administration that
15: right.
1: says, Wisconsin had a storm, here you go. There's no mention of endorsements, of victories, and that type of thing.
15: The President Trump has been doing this throughout his second term.
1: Mm-hmm.
15: And I guess this is the way he chooses to govern, that he makes these direct links between disaster aid and political support. And then that makes it a lot more, makes people a lot more suspicious of when he does things like approves disaster aid the day before he goes to the state for which he approved it and does a campaign rally.
1: So, and a good example, just to kind of drill down on this point, this is back from August. Out in California, they had those big wildfires almost 2 years ago, and President Trump was going out to California just a couple of months ago for a fundraiser, and Governor Newsom, the Democrat, invites Trump to deliver overdue wildfire recovery funding during L.A. visit. It was a pointed press release, but it says, as the president raises campaign money at his golf club, the governor calls on him to finally send the disaster aid he promised 18 months ago. So he still hasn't approved that disaster aid. Of course, he spars all the time with Governor Newsom, so it seems like...
15: Yes.
1: there.
15: Yeah, well, Governor Newsom is in a class by himself when it comes to sparring with the, maybe J.B. Pritzker, but yeah, he's varsity, no doubt. No
1: doubt. Well, Tom Frank, Politico's extreme weather editor, thanks for joining us. A lot to talk about, but it's good to hear overall that FEMA is kind of operating as is the case.
15: I think a lot of people are relieved, yeah.
1: Yeah. Well, that's Tom Frank from Politico. We're going to quickly dip into Governor Ron DeSantis talking about the hurricane down in Florida, but also after the break, we're going to have Washington Post political reporter Liz Goodwin join us to talk about campaign 2026 and the midterms. And later on in the morning, Hannah Stotland is going to join us. She's an independent education consultant. We're going to be talking about the big Cornell sexual assault investigation that's been in the headlines recently. But first, here's Governor DeSantis down in Florida.
19: Work to begin. At first light, thousands of linemen and utility crews have convoyed from Sandestin and along the I-10 corridor to get to work, focusing on outages in the hardest hit communities. As of 7 a.m. Eastern Time, 448,000 accounts are without power, including 323,000 customers from FPL and 110,000 from various co-ops throughout Northwest Florida. County outages, some counties are over 80%. Santa Rosa, 90% without power as of this morning. Holmes County, 89%. Washington County, 86% without. Walton County, 85% without. Escambia, 75% without. And Okaloosa,

0: sense about the future for the rapidity of the power restoration. FDOT-led cut-and-toss operation crews began operations as soon as the conditions allowed. So it was pitch black out. The storm had passed. It was safe enough to go out, and they were doing it. We had 30 FDOT teams that are actively conducting damage and flooding assessments across the panhandle. As of this morning, all state-owned bridges are safe and have been reopened for travel. Crews finished inspecting all the coastal bridges by 0600 this morning. Also by 0600, 40 cut and toss teams had cleared Interstate 10, and crews cleared and reopened US 98. So all state-owned bridges are back open, and then the major thoroughfares, I-10 and US 98, are back open. There are smaller arteries that still have debris, and Florida Department of Transportation is clearing that. They don't anticipate there being any major problems. It's pretty standard practice for them. So that is ongoing right now. And those localized events are in places like, of course, where the storm went, Okaloosa County and some of those other areas. Northwest Florida Beaches Airport has reopened to commercial service. Destin-Fort Walton Beach Airport in Pensacola remain closed to commercial service at this time.
1: We've been listening to Florida Governor Ron DeSantis giving a briefing about Hurricane Isaias that made landfall overnight. The governor speaking from Tallahassee. If you want to continue watching his remarks, they're going to be airing in full over on C-SPAN 2. But we're going to continue the conversation. I lied before when I said we were going to break because our next guest is with us, Liz Goodwin, national politics reporter with The Washington Post. Good morning, Liz. Thanks for joining us.
2: Morning. Thanks for having me.
1: We've been talking a lot about campaign 2026. We're 24 days away from Election Day. You had a bunch of pieces that you've been putting out, but one headline in the Post from yesterday, Democrat has edge over Susan Collins in critical Maine Senate battle. Poll finds likely voters prefer Troy Jackson on several key issues, but they favor Collins' ability to steer federal dollars to the state. We actually had a really interesting call earlier from a Republican caller up in Maine who was giving her take. She thought that Susan Collins will be able to eke this one out. Let's start with that race because it's a good snapshot of the broader conversation. What stands out to you about it? Troy Jackson and Susan Collins debated this week. It's obviously a super competitive race, but it's also one of the states that President Trump has not yet campaigned at. So what's your take?
2: Yeah, well, I would not discount the caller you mentioned's point of view at all. Just to start there, Susan Collins has consistently outrun her polling in the past. In 2020, I don't think she led in a single poll the last month before Election Day. And then she ended up beating her Democratic opponent by almost 9 percentage points. So she tends to overperform. I don't know if this is a case of, like, you know, quiet Collins supporters or if it's just hard to poll such a small state. But, you know, we have very high quality polling and it does show that race incredibly tight. And one of the most interesting data points to me is that voters set told us in this poll that they really do believe Collins' core argument. She's telling Mainers, listen, I bring home the bacon. I care about Maine and I steer millions of dollars here and I'm good at that and I'm a veteran legislator. And, you know, when you ask people, more than 20 she leads by more than 20 percentage points on that over Troy Jackson. People feel like, yeah, she is good at that. She does do that. They buy her core argument. And yet, majority are not supporting her. So for me, that's a warning sign for her and her campaign that the one thing she is trying to convince everyone of, they are convinced of, but they still don't want to vote for her. And that is a measure of Trump's unpopularity in the state. They feel like, okay, you're good at bringing home the bacon, but there's an emergency here. You know, Donald Trump is doing things we don't like. We don't like the tariffs. We don't like the economy. Everything's unaffordable. And so there's this undertow that I think is pulling her under in a way that is unique this year.
1: That's an interesting observation. For folks interested, I mentioned earlier in the show over on C-SPAN 3, we're doing a 24-hour debate marathon playing all the recent debates, and the main Senate debate is airing right now on C-SPAN 3, so folks could check that out. One other interesting thing that caller from Maine shared with us is that she views that Troy Jackson just lacks a lot of the enthusiasm and momentum that Graham Plattner had when he was the Democratic candidate that we saw on the trail before he stepped out of the race amid scandal. Have you had that same observation in your reporting? What can you offer in terms of what voters are saying, especially on the Democratic

0: died.
1: I mean, that is undoubtedly true because Graham Platner was such a phenomenon. You know, he came out of nowhere. He had never been in political office before, and he had supporters who were so enthusiastic. There was just something unique about him. Obviously, he also had a ton of baggage and ended up dropping out over it, over a sexual assault allegation that he denies. But there was something that just excited people about him. Troy Jackson is much more your standard, you know, Democratic, longtime legislator. People know him because he's been around for forever. He was the president of the state Senate until very recently, until 2024. And he's a bit quiet. His mannerisms are kind of a little bit tamped down. He's not some big speaker, and he would not object to this description. You know, this is just kind of, you could observe him for a day, and this is the case. So I think that it's not necessarily that he is a bad candidate or that he's, you know, it's more that Graham Platner was sort of this unique phenomenon that got all these young people excited. And Troy Jackson is more just sort of like a regular Democratic politician. That said, he does have some sort of Bernie Sanders energy around him, who endorsed him when he was running for governor and again as Senate. So he does have a bit of like populist policies that he supports and a bit more populist energy around him than your average Democrat, but it's just not to the level of Graham Platner.
0: Yeah, Bernie Sanders is going to be back on the trail in Maine tomorrow with Troy Jackson. That's going to be airing on C-SPAN, I think, at 12 o'clock Eastern time. But it really is striking, and you point out how Jackson, you know, has this logging background. He and Susan Collins are both from the very northern part of Maine that's especially rural, so they kind of have that competing narrative there. But it's been interesting to track the difference in reception Jackson has gotten compared to Graham Platner. Let's zoom out a bit from Maine. Cook Political Report had out this week this headline: a Senate majority is squarely in Democrats' sights as Kansas moves to toss-up and two other races shift left. Jessica Taylor from Cook says, while Republicans continue to have a financial edge in almost every competitive state, President Trump is a drag across the board, even in deep red states, due to rising fuel prices and the persistent high cost of living. At this point, the question isn't whether Democrats will gain seats, but how many. What conversations have you been having with campaign strategists, consultants, people in both parties? Do they share that assessment?
1: I think there's a lot of anxiety on the Republican side right now. And there's a feeling of kind of not knowing what the bottom is. So there's definitely Republican consultants I talk to who think that some of this polling is overhyped, that, you know, for example, in Iowa, it's hard for some people to believe the polls right now because they are just so bad for Republicans in a state Trump just won by, you know, double digits. But there's also a real fear that, you know, what if this polling is right? Or what if it's even worse than the polling is showing? There's kind of just everybody wakes up every day and is just, you know, looking at the polls, hearing, you know, looking at the fundraising. And there's been a lot of signs that aren't just polling, that Democrats have more enthusiasm behind them this cycle. You know, when you look at small dollar donations, that's a measure of enthusiasm, and that's consistently, Democrats have consistently had the edge there, even though Republicans overall have more money. So I think there's definitely a fear that this could be a really big wave, but no one really knows for sure.
0: Mm. If you're just tuning in, we're speaking with Liz Goodwin. She's the great national politics reporter from the Washington Post. She spent years covering Congress. She was Washington bureau chief at the Boston Globe before that. If you want to pick her brain about the midterms and campaign 2026, the phone numbers are on screen. We'd love to hear from you. Republican line, Democrat line, and independent line. We were mentioning the Cook Political Report talked about Kansas. What have you been tracking when it comes to that race? Because it might not be on people's radar. Republican incumbent Senator Roger Marshall is facing a tougher than expected challenge from Adam Hamilton, who's a very well-known minister in Kansas, but running as a Democrat, very against President Trump. What do you make of that race?
1: Yeah, I think this race is a bit of a perfect storm for Democrats in a way, because you have a senator in Senator Roger Marshall who is not particularly popular, but really has felt very safe because it's such a red state. And then the New York Times had sort of a jaw-dropping story about his past, his medical business, billing people, and then being incredibly aggressive when they couldn't pay up quickly, even leading to people getting jailed when they missed court dates over these like small sums. So that was a very powerful story, I think, because it was first person accounts of people who had really gone through a lot of hardship at the hands of his medical practice. And Hamilton's campaign has really seized on that, run ads on it. And then you have Hamilton, who's just a good candidate. Like you said, he's a minister. He's good at public speaking. He's known, he has, you know, people who know him well in the state because of his congregation. So it's still such a reach for Democrats. But because of this sort of like unique situation, they actually have a shot and they're starting to spend there. So I think the worry there is real on the Republican side, and the Democrats actually do see an opportunity. They're starting to put money behind it. The other thing, Kansas has a Democratic governor, so it's not one of those states where it's just unheard of for people to split their tickets sometimes or go blue on this issue or that issue. Abortion ban was, banning abortion is very unpopular there, for example. So it's a bit of a unique state.
0: Yeah, really fascinating race. I think every story I read about it, I'm like, wow, this is so interesting. Let's bring a caller in, Randy from Cynthiana, Kentucky on the Republican line. Good morning, Randy. You're on with our guest, Liz.
2: Good morning. Thank you all. Wanted to get some clarification, if I could, on the Trump $5,000 per person, is it? Mm-hmm. Where my husband, my wife and I actually get $10,000? Man, that would bring in a lot of difference. Money and things that we could use that for. We should purchase maybe a four-wheeler or more drugs, marijuana, who knows, liquor, who knows what. I mean,
0: going to throw a party, Randy. Wow.
2: A wonderful thing here. And when will we get that? Will that be immediately after that he wins the House, the Republicans win the House and Senate? Because, man, for years and years, the Democrats have been doing this. To buy votes with our money, with the Republicans' money for years and years. Now we get a chance to buy votes with their money. And hopefully we can wipe them out in this election at $5,000 or $10,000, in my family, $10,000.
0: So, Randy, thanks for that. Liz, let's talk about that, this $5,000 pledge. The president brings it up in every one of his rallies. What have you heard on the ground from people? Do they feel like Randy does? Is it resonating, or do you think people are viewing it more as a gimmick because President Trump has promised these types of checks and dividends before and they haven't materialized?
1: Yeah, it's interesting. One voter in Iowa actually brought this up. She had voted for President Trump in 2016, 2020, and then 2024, she didn't. She wrote in like a third party. But she sees herself as a Republican, and she brought it up. I didn't bring it up. And she basically said, you know, and then now he's promising these checks and we're never going to see them. So I do think at least some voters are skeptical because, you know, there's the idea of the tariff dividend that didn't happen. There is real relief, you know, the COVID checks, for example. So it's not like it's never happened. And he announced recently that he wanted to send refunds on ACA payments, I believe, to like a million Americans. I think those are up to $500. So he has found ways to do this with his own authority. I think the $5,000 checks, it would have to go through Congress, and there hasn't been a lot of enthusiasm for that idea, even among Republicans.
0: And the president made clear this would only happen if Republicans held on to the Senate and the House, which at least from what polling shows and what all the election forecasters are saying is probably not going to happen, but we'll have to see. Let's go to Florida. Robert is calling in on the independent line. Good morning, Robert. You're on with our guest.
3: Yeah, good morning. I had a question regarding the candidate in Michigan, El Sayed, who is a healthcare, I guess, in the healthcare profession. And what I'm curious about is he was asked, not during the during the debate, but at a different time, to define a woman. And he either couldn't or wouldn't do it. And I don't know what's going on with the Democrats. There's not one Democratic leader that will say a woman is an adult female. What does Liz think the problem is? Thank you.
0: Liz, what observations have you had about how Abdul El-Sayed, the Democratic nominee in Michigan, has handled questions like that on gender, on men and women's sports, that type of thing? Because that does come up a lot, and he, especially as a progressive, has been kind of attacked by Republicans as this cult face of the culture wars.
1: Yeah, it's interesting. Definitely trans issues have been a huge issue this midterms election. I haven't actually noticed it as much in Michigan, But I definitely believe the caller that it's coming up and he's struggling with it. But in South Carolina, for example, Darlene Graham has been, running this attack line against her Democratic opponent, Annie Andrews. And that's one of those red states where some polls are actually showing it's close. And Andrews actually, cut an ad direct to camera saying, you know, I don't believe in surgeries for minors. To transition them to another gender. So definitely some Democrats are on the defense on this, especially as the battleground expands to deeper red areas where, even more voters are like concerned about this issue. And I think it's something that Democrats are hoping just won't resonate as much in a year when voters are more concerned about the economy and inflation, but they're still addressing it. So it's showing that they fear it is still a potent issue for them and one that voters don't trust them on.
0: Yeah, the president spends considerable time in his rallies on that topic, so he still views it as a useful political tool. Let's stay in Michigan for a second because we have some recent sound from the Republican Senate nominee in Michigan, Mike Rogers, who this week released an ad formally breaking with President Trump and his trade war with Canada. Of course, Michigan is right under the border. Here's what Rogers had to say talking about the trade war.
4: Question for you. There was two wars that were talked about quite a bit on the stage tonight. We're talking about the war, of course, the trade war in Canada, also the war in Iran. Both of those issues, you seem to have changed your stance, at least kind of eased on those in the last few days. Why so late in the game?
5: No, this was about time. This wasn't about a change of position. We were originally told that Canadian tariff thing was going to be settled and settled quickly. It didn't happen. My argument is, and I made this to the administration, time to wrap this up. We have higher diesel prices right now, higher gas prices right now. This is the time we need to wrap that up.
0: So that was Mike Rogers speaking on Thursday. Liz, what stands out to you about this? Because Rogers, last year, there were old X posts surfacing. He was largely cheering on the president's approach to trade and tariffs, but now it seems to be hitting a bit closer to home. What do you make of it?
1: Yeah, I think it's just showing the pressure he's under because the voters he needs to vote for him really do not like tariffs and they really don't like the war. And so there's Republicans who've been, you know, really embracing Trump's decisions who now that the election is a month away have been sort of having to listen to constituents or listen to voters and change tack and hope that's enough to sort of stem the bleeding of their support. So Ashley Hinson, who's running for Senate in Iowa, also came out and said, you know, the war needs to end. The war needs to wrap up, even though she did not vote for the resolution that would have sort of furthered that goal when in the House. So there's sort of hawks who are, you know, in an uncomfortable position because they want the U.S. to defeat Iran, or they believe in the goals of the war, or they at least did at the beginning, and now they're saying this needs to end because that's just how unpopular it is.
0: Hmm. We have a caller down in Texas where there's, of course, a big, big U.S. Senate race happening there. Robert is on the Republican line. Good morning, Robert. You're on with us.
6: Hello. I have a question for Ms. Goodman. Thomas Beck of the Wall Street Journal wrote articles on Medicare for All, how it will bankrupt the American health system. You have Dying for Medicare for All, Wall Street Journal, August 8th, 28. So as a journalist, which I don't think you are, there's not much journalism today. In fact, the Washington Journal often asks the number one problem in America, it's you. Look in the mirror. Because any candidate who says Medicare for all? Are they talking about traditional Medicare where I pay $750 a month? Are they talking about Medicare Advantage where you're going to have thousands of people? Right now it's split between traditional and Medicare for all. When a journalist doesn't challenge these people on the idea of Medicare for all, which is the most ridiculous statement in America, you are the problem.
0: All right, Robert. Thanks for weighing in on that. I will defend Liz's reporting because she does great, great work. What have you observed, though, Liz, on the topic of health care? What has stood out to you? Because I feel like in my trackings of all of these races, it'll get brought up in the cost kind of conversation, but it's not really dominating the big talking points at debates and in candidate visits.
1: Yeah, it's interesting because I do feel like in 2020, when the Democrats were running for president, they were competing against each other for the nomination. There was a lot more talk of like, okay, who's for Medicare for all? Who's for single payer? What do these different plans mean? How much would they cost? And they were sort of fighting with each other about it. And this time around, I think you're right. It's sort of like there are some candidates who are embracing Medicare for all, I would say more than usual, right? Especially in purple states, like Troy Jackson is embracing it. Abdul El-Sayed is embracing it. So you are seeing it like, you know, candidates, take on this policy that I think a lot of Democrats were worried is, was going to be unpopular, and they're running on it in purple states. And I think if they win those races, it'll be interesting in the Senate, in the Congress, if these new Democrats are coming in 2027 and saying, hey, I ran on this. Like, I really do want to, you know, change the healthcare system. I want to try to do something here, because a lot of Democrats, are not for Medicare for all, and I think are very wary of, you know, privately at least, wary of trying to change the healthcare system after the ACA and sort of the political price that Democrats paid in the near term for that.
0: You had a great piece, speaking of Democrats, just from a couple days ago, October 8th, with the headline, Obama marvels at Democrats' Senate chances. You wrote that former President Barack Obama expressed surprise at Democrats' expanding midterm map at a private fundraiser Wednesday night, but warned donors not to get complacent about the party's chances, according to excerpts provided to the Post. There are states right now in play that I would not have imagined being in play, Obama told donors in a fireside chat in Virginia. If you had told me, and I know I'm the hope guy, but if you had told me that the polling currently shows James Tallarico ahead of Ken Paxton, this is in Texas, I would have said, eh, I don't think so. Obviously, and we could put on our analytical caps to talk about how it's unique that Obama remains kind of his party's leading voice and guide, even though he's been out of office for a decade at this point. But what do you make of him? His team always selectively, you know, make sure that these comments get out when they want them to. What do you make of his comments and kind of his marveling at the map at this stage?
1: Yeah, I thought his comments were kind of interesting because they sort of reflect how a lot of Democrats feel. They're just sort of like a regular Democrats observations, basically, of just, you know, whoa, is it possible that Democrats could really win there? But he also had a note of caution for the donors. He was sort of saying, like, wow, who would have thought that, you know, Texas could flip, like, it's beyond my wildest dreams, essentially. But he also said, you know, if you look at these polls, a lot of these races are within the margin of error. So you could get, you know, if it's 2 percentage points the other way, Democrats could lose all these races. So all of the states that they're excited about, you know, Iowa, Kansas, some of these reach states, and Ohio, Alaska, they could just go the other way. And so I think he was trying to motivate the donors to kind of open up their wallets, because there has been this gap between Democrats fundraising and Republican fundraising on the big dollar side. Mm-hmm. And he didn't want the crowd to get too complacent, even though the polls are giving them sort of a heady moment right now.
0: Yeah, he remains such a leading voice in the party and who they kind of turn to for guidance, especially in these home stretches. Let's get a couple more callers on the line. To Terrell from Owings Mills, Maryland, calling in on the Democratic line. Did I pronounce your name correctly?
7: Yes, Terrell from Owings Mills.
0: Terrell, yeah. Great. Great to have you on. What's on your mind?
7: Yeah, I'm glad to see Obama out there, you know, lifting us up and all. I don't even think we need to be lifted up. Donald Trump is lifting up a lot of the Democrats out there. We don't have to do anything, but just let Donald Trump do what he's doing. But, you know, I called, I go on the Kim Klasick show here in Baltimore, and she's a big mega fan. And I called there, and I told her that I think that I called him Sugar Bear, which is a Byron Donalds down in Florida. And I told her that Sugar Bear was in trouble. So I want, what's your outlook on Byron Donalds down in Florida? Because I think all these all these Democrats that are in these debates have been looking really good. They sound really strong. I saw Abdul; he looked really strong. I even Governor Wes Moore here up in Maryland looked really strong. So, you know, and I think they have a shot. But what do you think of Byron Donalds down in Florida being in trouble? Can you answer that for me, please?
1: Yeah, thanks for the question. So I feel like maybe I'm too kind of jaded from the past few years covering politics, but Florida just seems so red to me, and they tend to kind of have their own political environment that's almost like different from the national one in recent cycles. So I haven't seen polling that shows it super close yet, but I also haven't been following it incredibly closely because I'm so just like, oh, Florida's just so red. It's just, it's its own thing. The Senate race I've followed a little bit because it's interesting that the Democrats nominated a Democratic socialist in that race, Angie Nixon. So I've had my eye on that a bit just because there's a larger theme right now of how are the Democratic socialists doing and how is the party handling them. But yeah, don't have a ton of thoughts on the governor's race.
0: Thanks for that call, Terrell. Yeah, I think Donald's would make history as the first black governor of Florida overall. I'll have to double check that, but it would be notable, especially if he's kind of on a glide path. We got this great question for you, Liz, writing in. Jim from Bakersfield, California, says he's an independent voter. He says, does Liz think that Republican Congressman David Valadao in California's 22nd congressional district loses his seat? With redistricting and angry voters due to the cost of living, I think he loses. What do you think, Liz?
1: Yeah, I think that's right. I think his seat is in the endangered list anyway. And, you know, you have people who are in, you know, red plus 15 districts who are in trouble. And I think his is not as red as that. So, yeah, I think he's probably right.
0: Yeah,
1: so we'll see.
0: Really interesting district there. Pretty rural, definitely feeling the brunt of the president's trade wars and all of that.
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0: Stranger to tough races, but it's really striking. Let's squeeze two more calls in before we let you go, Liz. We'll go to Louisiana. Ronald is on the independent line. Good morning, Ronald.
9: How you doing? I think America is waking up. Donald Trump has been nothing but tax hikes through tariffs. The cost of living has gone up. He's laid off a lot of federal workers. It seemed like he's a Mossad agent, you know, led the insurrection of 1-6, 9-11, and Las Vegas terrorist attack, insulting our allies and invading Venezuela, attack Nigeria, attack Iran, threatening Canada, Panama, and Greenland, not to mention the cronyism taking place in his family with their investment schemes. Senate Secretary of State to Latin America basically telling all the Latin American countries, you know, white supremacy and imperialism is back and stand down. To the blacks in Texas, I hope they all get out and vote, but not for Puerto Rico. And blacks in Louisiana, get your butt out and vote for Jamie Davis of Louisiana. Thank you.
0: All right, Ronald. Some interesting comments there, especially about, I believe he invoked the Las Vegas shooting, so I'm not sure that President Trump didn't have a role in that. But Liz, what about his point about black voters? And I'll mix Hispanic voters into the mix, because there's been a lot of good reporting. You've done some too about how the president built this unique coalition in 2024, and a lot of Hispanic voters and black voters gave him a chance that maybe they weren't willing to in 2020. Do you think his own policies have kind of, is he stepping on his own feet right now for the midterms because of backlash to the immigration policies, because of how the aspect of affordability has been handled?
1: Yeah, I'm really interested in seeing how the Latino vote shakes out in the midterms and if there are differences state by state in that, because, yeah, I think one of the biggest political stories in recent years is the coalition that Trump built in slowly, but especially in 2024, and the way that he really attracted a lot of Latino voters who I think were sort of receptive to his argument on the economy. And I'm very curious to see what happens with them. I also think, just like anecdotally and also in polling, it's been interesting to see that Trump has a white working class problem at this point. So, you know, that's the core of his base, and he's lost a lot of support there. So that's another thing I want to watch to see how it shakes out on the actual election day.
0: Interesting analysis as always. Liz Goodwin, national politics reporter with the Washington Post. Thanks for joining us this morning.
1: Thanks for having me.
0: And thanks to everyone calling in. Keep the calls coming. We're going to take a quick break, but at the bottom of the hour, we're going to have a really interesting guest, Hannah Stotland, on to take a closer look at the Cornell investigation and how to prevent sexual assault on college campuses. She's an independent education consultant who has advised many students on this matter. But first, right after the break, we're going to return to Open Forum, your chance to weigh in on any political or public policy issue on your mind. There are the numbers to call in. We'd love to hear from you. We'll be right back.
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0: Welcome back on this Saturday morning. We're back in Open Forum, and we'd love to hear from you. We're discussing a ton of topics this morning, so if we've missed something, call in, share what's on your mind. Let's get right back to callers, and we'll have those phone numbers up on screen. Let's go out to Fargo, North Dakota. Crystal has been patiently waiting on the Republican line. Good morning, Crystal. You're on with us.
13: Hi, Taylor. This is my first time getting a chance to visit with you, and thank you for C-SPAN. I can't believe it was just a month ago that we, 20,000 of us, were in Dallas for the midterm convention. Mm-hmm. I can't believe that C-SPAN was able to cover it gavel to gavel, more or less, so that my friends back here could see what was going on firsthand. The impact of that experience to me was witnessing the testimony, more or less on stage, of the parents of the murdered daughter. She was murdered by an illegal immigrant in Chicago. The impact of me of seeing all those hostages that have been held for months and months and months by Hamas. And those are the things that are being missed in the mainstream media. There, as I said, there were 20,000 of us. And if you were there, you saw the excitement that we had results. We can campaign right now on the results, both foreign and domestic, because that's where we stand. We still are the shiny city on the hill.
0: Sorry I cut you off. I wanted to ask you, since you were at the convention, I'm sure you've seen the reporting in the last few days. There have been audio leaks from Ken Paxton, the Republican nominee for Senate in Texas. This New York Times headline summed it up. GOP nominee in Texas privately said Trump's convention hurt him. Ken Paxton, one of the party's top Senate candidates and a Trump loyalist, said that everybody's numbers dropped, meaning their polling numbers dropped after the event, according to audio obtained by the Times. What do you make of him saying that, telling people that behind closed doors, especially since you were there and you argue that it was a great kind of rallying call for the party?
13: Yes, sir. Absolutely. I saw the enthusiasm. And when we go state by state, district by district, there is support for the Republican candidates. And there are opportunities for them to campaign on the successes, on the results of our economy pretty much is stable. Pretty much we've got a reliable source of energy, and we've pretty much done well for lowering the crime nationwide. There are some pockets that still have some problems, but overall the stability, and we want to maintain that stability. We want to maintain what we've been able to show the nation with success. And there are the 77 million of us that put Donald Trump back in office because the Democrats did not offer solutions. They offered no plan for the future other than we're not Trump. Mm. If you hate Trump, vote for us. That is not a campaign way, because once you get elected, you have to govern. And right now we have the House, we have the Senate, and they've done very well with tax cuts that are helping the business angle, helping working families, helping with energy stability, national security, foreign policy success with Rubio. We have a team. We have a winning team, and that's what I walked away with. It was worth every penny it took for me to be there for 4 days in Dallas, suffering through that 100-degree weather.
0: Yeah, it was hot down there.
13: Standing in line. Yes, sir. So overall, I am talking to your audience. If you supported Donald Trump in 2024, stick with him. Ride that horse. We're riding that horse for the next 2 years.
0: Crystal, thanks for calling in. Thanks for sharing your experience. For folks interested, the president will be back on the campaign trail later today. He's set to hold a midterm rally, his latest one in Clarksville, Tennessee. It'll be airing right here on C-SPAN at 3:30 Eastern time. President still making the trip despite the hurricane, though. Afterward, he was going to go attend the Alabama-Georgia game down in Tuscaloosa, but he canceled those plans. But he's still going to Tennessee. Another example of the president traveling to a traditionally Republican-leaning state in the home stretch of this midterm race. He and his team argue he's rallying the base, folks like that caller you just heard from up in North Dakota. But Republicans at large are questioning it and wondering if he should be spending more time in more traditional battlegrounds. Let's keep open forum going. We'll go back to Florida. Lance is on the line calling in as a Democrat from Fort Lauderdale. Good morning, Lance. You're on with us.
14: Good morning, Taylor. How are you this morning?
0: Doing great. How about you?
14: I'm doing okay. I've got a couple of points I'd like to raise. The first one is about the Hassan execution. I was watching yesterday and people were calling up and some were saying he's not an American and things of that ilk, and the punishment's too harsh. We heard Saeed saying that he should be held accountable. And I'd like to clarify it. Major Hassan is an American who is serving in the United States Army with the rank of major as a doctor. He took an oath to protect this country and his fellow soldiers. And he turned on them, killed 13 of them, and wounded another 30. Saeed saying that what he did was horrible and he should be held accountable. I would have loved if the journalist that was talking to him asked him, well, what does that mean? What is being held accountable? What, he should be given a prison cell that's comfy and get three meals a day and medical care for the rest of his life for what he did when he betrayed his oath to his fellow soldiers? Soldiers that would have laid down their life to protect his. Something to think about. The other thing I'd like to bring up is the election. And there's something happening that I heard mentioned once and never again. And I think it is actually happening. People were surprised that here down in Florida that Dixon won the Democratic primary. And the reason Dixon won the Democratic primary is because older Democrats, I'm a lifelong Democrat, I'm 73. Us older Democrats voted for her so she could be beaten by the Republican, because we're so upset at what the Democratic Party has done in the last 5 to 10 years. And I don't think that's been covered by anybody. I heard it mentioned once on one newscast. I'm not sure where. But I think it's really a thing. And I think you will see that all this amazement about that these DSA candidates won in so many different places, you will find in the general election that they will all lose. And the reason that they were elected is to lose by Democrats like me who are tired of them.
0: And Lance, just so I could understand here, just on that last point, you're saying you know fellow Democrats, maybe older leaning Democrats in Florida who intentionally supported Angie Nixon, the Democratic Socialist candidate, to undermine Democrats' chances in November because you're frustrated with the party.
14: I was one of them, and I've talked to others, and there's the old saying goes, if I'm doing it, if I'm thinking it, it must be thousands of others that are doing it. And I think the results will bear out in November that these DSA candidates that were so miraculously elected will lose because they were elected to lose. And one more thing, if I may, Taylor.
0: Yeah, go ahead.
14: I'm really, we talk about Democratic Party, how crazy they've gotten, and I've watched it over the years. I've been voting for 50 years. I watched Hakeem Jeffries the other day, all exuberant about taking the House. And I don't think Mr. Hakeem seems to realize that these DSA candidates, if they get into the House, the last thing they want is him as Speaker. They will want AOC or someone else that's their ilk. And it only takes one of them to stop his nomination. And that's exactly what will happen if they happen to take the House, which I don't think they will.
0: Mm. Well, Lance, thanks for bringing up all those topics and your analysis. Really interesting points raised. I want to go back to the Fort Hood shooter and this public execution that apparently, according to the Defense Department, will be streamed in December. We heard from Defense Secretary Pete Hegseth on Thursday explaining his thinking behind it. Here's what he had to say.
15: Major Hassan, huge news that came out. One of these people, Joko Zhanaev, is another federal one who's got the death penalty that we were sort of waiting on, but he's not military. But Major Hassan, this news that came down regarding firing squad, can you tell us about how that came about and what led to that decision process?
16: No-brainer. Execution by firing squad. Army major betrays his country, radical Islamist, kills a bunch of Americans at Fort Hood. Of course we're going to do it at Fort Hood. Going to do it on a Thursday. We're going to do it at 1 o'clock, which is when he did it. And it's going to be soldiers with rifles executing the firing squad. It hadn't been since World War II since we've done that. Well, I kind of like the mentality we had in World War II, which was win, which was understand when the enemy attacks you, you need to stand your ground. So it was radical Islamist terror attack. Remember what Obama called it? Workplace violence? I mean, that's what we're up against. That's the worldview we're up against, is workplace violence.
15: CVE.
16: We know what it is. It was a radical Islamist attack in uniform inside the ranks. And so he's going to get a firing squad of soldiers, as it should be. And we'll make sure that people are able to watch it, that it's public, because people need to understand that there's serious consequences for these types of things.
15: Has Major Hassan made any final requests, reached out to the president, anything like that to your knowledge?
16: Don't care.
0: Secretary Pete Hegseth on Thursday, shortly after he made those comments, Democratic Senator Chris Murphy from Connecticut appeared on CNN to criticize Hegseth's wording of it. Here's what he had to say.
17: Senator, the execution by firing squad, just on its face, would be the first of its kind carried out by the United States Army since World War II. Obviously, live streaming it for anybody to be able to watch it for themselves is unprecedented. Your reaction?
18: I actually hadn't seen that video. That's the first time that I'm learning he's going to televise it. I mean, that's disgusting. What is he mimicking, ISIS executions? I mean, I understand that in this country we have the death penalty, but public executions is medieval. It's frankly one of the things that we abhor about terrorist groups. And the fact that the United States is doing it, I just learned this. That is just absolutely extraordinary, galling, no matter whether you support or oppose the death penalty.
0: So that's the Democratic perspective from Connecticut Senator Chris Murphy. A big debate over this. Vice President Vance, as I mentioned earlier in the show, said yesterday that if it does end up being live streamed, and he seemed to potentially doubt that, he said he would not be watching. Let's keep open forum going with some more callers. Patrick calling in from Michigan on the independent line. Good morning, Patrick.
19: Good morning, Taylor. It's a pleasure to speak to you. I've really enjoyed your part in this show. You've really elevated it, I believe.
0: Oh, thank you. Appreciate that.
19: Yeah, I'm going to change the tenor of this a little bit, Taylor. I'm an independent. I do not support either of the two major parties. I think they're a duopoly that has basically been working for the corporations for decades. I voted for Jimmy Carter back in the 1960s, and I was greatly disappointed when I found out he was deregulating the railroads and the trucking systems. And ever since then, I have seen deregulation and privatization taking over our country. And it's all being done through our Congress. I see things like No Kings rallies. They're wonderful. You get tens of millions of people showing up on the streets and protesting, but then they all go home and they wait another half a year before they do it again. That's completely ineffective. Our country has been hijacked by the rich. And this is not the 1%. This is like the 1/1,000th of a percentile. We outnumber them by at least 100,000 to 1. And I believe that if we want a democracy where all of our votes count and the majority rules, I think we need to step up our game. I would love to see those tens of millions of people go to their congresspersons' towns, plug the streets for as long as it takes to get those congresspeople to actually listen to us and do their jobs and start representing us instead of the people.
0: Patrick, you have, of course, have the big U.S. Senate race in your state. As an independent, and independent's independent, as you said, have you decided who you're going to support?
19: I have already voted, Taylor. In Michigan here, we have five alternative parties. We have the Libertarians, the Green Party, the U.S. Taxpayer Party, the Natural Law Party, and the Working Class Party. I voted for an alternative. I go with the Green Party because back in the 70s, I wanted to be a Democrat, and Democrats basically believed in social values, supporting the working people, and so on. And the Green Party is the closest thing to that. What worries me about the Green Party is they're for a strong economy, and there's a naturalist-type person. I think our consumptive economy, or economy that is based on using things up and burning fossil fuels, is not the right answer for the future. I just gave them my vote because I would just like to see them get on a ballot, which I think is impossible because the two-party system controls our elections, and they're controlled by the corporations. As Josie Wales said, I'd like to quote him. He says, "Now remember, when things look bad, you got to get mean, and I mean plumb mad dog mean." That's unquote. And I believe, folks, we are at a point where things are looking really bad, and they're getting worse by the minute. And I hope you all stop supporting the two-party system and stand up and start fighting. And I think we should skip the peaceful protest and go right to civil disobedience. We need to divest in all these companies that are controlling our lives. We need to boycott all the products they're selling, live as minimally as you possibly can, and have a generalized national strike. And all of us who have the wealth should support those people who are going to stop working their jobs for those corporations. And we need to do this until those corporations actually feel the pain and start realizing that the masses, us millions and hundreds of millions of people, have the power. Taylor, again, I think you're just the best, man. I'm proud of you, and I'm sure your folks are proud of you, too. And I hope there are more like you out there that get involved.
0: Patrick, thanks for those kind words. Appreciate you calling in. I'll be in Michigan next weekend for the Michigan-Penn State game. So excited to be back in the state. But thank you for that. Very kind of you. And keep calling in. Keep watching. Let's go to Black River, New York. Charles is calling in on the Republican line. Hey there, Charles. It's open forum.
20: Hey. It's good to hear you. Just thinking right now, here, I didn't read this, I hear that that Joe Biden shut down a lot of refineries. Now, we have all this oil, General Homies, millions of gallons of oil thrown through it, and Venezuelan oil. We have all this oil, but our prices are so high. If Joe Biden administration shut down right in Fridays, that's how come we have no fuel. And I assume that's correct. So I don't know how come House of Representatives, Senators, are not speak up about this right now. That's all I got to say. Just get the refineries going. That's it.
0: All right, Charles, thanks for that. I was trying to look up some data real quick. Here's a Politico story from 2022, why Biden's refinery push may run into trouble. The White House signaled yesterday it was considering all appropriate federal government tools to cut gasoline prices, including using the Defense Production Act to increase refinery capacity to cut oil prices. Will it work? I know from my previous coverage that oil production did reach highs under President Biden, despite his push for things like the Green New Deal and cleaner energy production. So I'll have to do a bit more research on that when it comes to the refineries. But it seems like as gas prices increased during his term, he maybe backed away from criticism or shutting down some of the refineries. And oil production did increase. There was a lot going on during his term, despite his pursuit of those clean energy measures. So thanks for calling in with that. Let's go to San Antonio, where President Trump was just on Wednesday night. Lydia is calling in on the Democratic line. Hey there, Lydia, you're on with us.
21: Hello?
0: Hey, you're on. How are you?
2: Okay. I'm Lydia from San Antonio, Texas.
0: Yes. You're on the line with us. What's on your mind? Yes. It's open forum.
2: Boy, thank you so much for taking my call.
0: Of course.
2: Several things that, you know, that I've been just, I have to let it out. Okay. First of all, I understand, you know, about, you know, some people wanting Trump again and Republicans, but this is one thing with me. Yes, I was from the, when, you know, because I vote all the time, but I've been disgusted with both parties, all right? I would go there to, and you know, when you have to say Republican, say Democrat, why do I have to say either one? Okay, anybody, any more, that one. Well, anyway, in 2016, I voted for Trump, okay? But my vote was really against Hillary Clinton. But when I saw hurt Trump, when he walked down that, when he was coming out of the plane, the first thing out of his words were, well, those Republicans didn't vote for me, you rhinos. And I said, what? I said, oh, my God, what did I vote for? And then I never realized, you know, that's how he talks. And then I noticed, I kept on listening to him and downhill. And this is my point right now, that because now I'm going more Democrat, because you've had Republicans in the House, Republicans in the Senate for 2 years, and what have they done? They talk a lot about their tax cuts. They don't come and see us, the middle class people, the poor people, okay? For all his policies, what they've done. I've had a sister coming into San Antonio, going to a doctor, and I detained her. All right. Why? And I had another sister with her, the blonde hair and blue eyes. She didn't get stopped. Okay. My sister did because she's got black hair and dark skin. Mm. And anyway, but it's another customer came and got ice out of the way from her and get her, helped her to her car. It's funny because her husband is a judge. Okay. So, but you know,
0: interesting.
2: What I, and it's not that we don't want, you know, yes, we want ICE to take out all the criminals and all that, but that's not what's happening. So what the policies are doing right now from Trump, you know, his corruption, he attracts just the billionaires, that's who he works with, the SNAP programs, Medicaid has been hurt a lot. Right now, health care, I've got a brother and sister that one of them got called that she was taken off on health care. But anyway, that's just so that's a reason that I am going more for Democrats. Now, on Tallarico and Paxton that are running here, one thing I've noticed, okay, because all Paxton has been here forever, okay, and he has spent $3.3 million on travel, all right, our taxpayer money, and there have been luxury places with his, because he's a womanizer, his own wife, all right, who's now the ex-Angela Paxton, mm-hmm. Then she just had an ad that says, oh, vote Republican, but of course she won't say any names, but she says vote for the Republican ticket. And that's telling me, wait a minute, so you're saying include Bo French, who's a racist, who made that remark about the students at the Longhorn game? And she said, well, we need to keep controlling Texas. And it's true. It's been Republicans here in control. Always, all right?
0: Lydia, thank you. I'm going to politely interject. Just, you raised a bunch of points that I wanted to touch on. There's a really interesting New York Times piece about Angela Paxton, Ken Paxton's wife. She's divorcing him, so soon to be ex-wife, how she's considering her political future and what led her to decide to cut that ad that you referenced where she said, essentially, we got to support the Republican ticket, but she did not mention her soon-to-be ex-husband. I also am glad you shared your perspective from San Antonio. I was actually in the White House travel pool on Wednesday and traveled down there with President Trump for his rally. Been to dozens of Trump rallies, and what stood out is during the rally, the president was interrupted by at least 13 protesters, which was more than I've ever seen at another rally. So it's interesting to hear your perspective as somebody on the ground who supported him in 2016 and is now frustrated with some of his policies. It was interesting to be on the ground briefly in Texas to see that. Let's go to Massachusetts. Vanna has been waiting on the line, calling in as an independent. Hey there, Vanna, you're on with us.
21: Hi, good morning. I'm calling to ask politicians in the U.S. to please create and pass laws to protect farm animals from the cruelty of the food industry, slaughterhouses. Animals suffer terribly before and during the slaughter, and that's wrong. The U.S. needs to do something about that. Makes the U.S. look really bad when it comes to animal rights. And that's all I have to say. Thank you so much. Have a good day.
0: Thanks for calling in. Appreciate it. All right, we're going to take a quick break, but coming up, we have a really interesting guest who's going to be joining us. I'm sure you've seen the headlines around the Cornell investigation. Hannah Scotland is going to be here. She's an independent education consultant. We're going to talk about what needs to be done to prevent sexual assault on college campuses. We'll be right back.
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0: Welcome back on this Saturday morning. We're joined now by our next and final guest for the day, Hannah Scotland. She is an independent education consultant, and she's here to talk about the Cornell case that's been in the headlines and the broader conversation about sexual assault cases at universities and how to prevent them. Hannah, thanks for joining us, and thanks for being here.
40: Oh, I'm glad to be here.
0: So let's zoom out first. What is an independent education consultant, for those who aren't aware, and what's the type of work that you do?
40: So basically, an independent educational consultant, if you have a guidance counselor or a school counselor in a high school helping the students plan college and career, we're doing the same thing. It's just that we're hired directly by families. And I specialize in crisis management, so most of my students have been suspended, expelled, arrested, sent to rehab, and are trying to figure out a higher ed plan after that crisis.
0: Let's dive a bit deeper into that, what that work can look like and what kind of the aftermath looks like. Full disclosure, when I was in college, I was actually a resident assistant, an RA, for 3 years for freshmen. And I'm no expert like you, but I had to go through a lot of training for how to handle potential situations like this. And I dealt with both male and female students. So this is clearly like an evident problem on college campuses, and it's something that does take a lot of work. So peel back the curtain a bit more about the type of work that you do and what kind of the short game and the long game looks like in responding to these incidents.
40: Well, I want to recognize first that these things happen off campus as well. And there's actually some evidence that college-age women who are not in college are at higher risk of sexual assault than those who are in college. But peeling back the curtain, I'd say that, first of all, well over 90% of my cases, like this one, are intimately tied together with substance abuse. Most of the time, substance abuse by both the accused and accusing students. I can count on one hand the number of cases where I've seen a sober student accusing a sober student, and that's out of 363 campus sexual misconduct matters that I've handled in my career. Mm. So there are three layers of enforcement that can happen and that are frequently, that are at issue directly in the Cornell case. One is school discipline, also known as the Title IX process. That's a non-court-based punishment system that happens within a university, just like if a student cheated, let's say. You've got the civil system where right now Jane Doe is suing a whole bunch of defendants, including the seven fellow students. And then we have the criminal justice system, which everybody's familiar with. So all three of those are relevant in this matter.
0: Mm. For folks just joining us, we're speaking with Hannah Stotlin. She's an independent education consultant. We're talking about the Cornell case that's been playing out in the headlines and a broader conversation about sexual assault cases at universities. If you want to call in, we have specific phone lines for this segment. Eastern Central Time at 202-748-8000. If you're in Mountain Pacific Time, 202-748-8001. And if you yourself are a current college student or a parent of one, we'd love to hear from you. You could call in at 202-748-8003.

0: things of that process?
1: Well, the number one reason I was comfortable sharing that is I have permission from that student and his family. So that is a key point. Since I am a counselor and I do work confidentially, absent specific direction otherwise from a student or their family. Mm-hmm. But points that I wanted to make, I have worked with many survivors as well as lots of accused students. I already mentioned that substance abuse plays a very large role in the vast majority of the sexual misconduct cases that I see. And men as well as women are taking a big risk when they drink away their own good judgment. And there isn't anyone, unfortunately, at college who cares about your health and safety the way you do. And so if you're not really present to look after your own interests, and this definitely applies to men as well. If you don't want to end up accused, you don't want to end up hurting someone. Keeping your wits about you is a really important first step. Another theme that I talk about in the piece is those of us in the court of public opinion have very partial information. That piece came out on Monday. There's already a lot more information out today, Saturday, than there was on Monday. And even so, there are huge pieces of critical information that are missing. We haven't heard any or very, very minimal points from any defendant about their interpretation of the events of that night. Those things matter, and we can hold two ideas in our mind at the same time, both that we find this narrative upsetting, disturbing, contains echoes of terrible things that may have happened to us or to people that we love, and at the same time, we can feel those things and still be aware that there's a lot of information missing, there's a lot of process coming where everybody will have an opportunity to speak for themselves and show evidence, and that it, as when it comes to actual conclusions about who did what, it makes sense for us to wait and see, who here is a rapist. We don't know yet.
0: Mm. It's an interesting point to clarify. I want to put on screen, we broke down what the New York Times listed a couple of days ago in terms of the disciplinary action against the seven men accused in this Cornell case. You could see it there. Two of the accused were expelled. Two of the accused were suspended. Two of the accused had to write what were called reflective essays. And one of the accused was banned from campus for 3 years, but that they graduated before the disciplinary panel met. There's, of course, been so much online discourse and conversation about this case, Hannah, and about whether or not the consequences were justified. Talk a bit about, from your perspective and the work that you do, how these universities have to respond to a case like this, given the fact, as you pointed out, that not all the information is out in public. There's still kind of investigatory work that has to take place. But we've also seen Cornell acknowledge that they maybe didn't go through this as thoroughly as possible. So what's kind of your 30,000-foot view of it?
1: Well, my 30,000-foot view, the first thing to understand is that federal law mandates that universities, and actually not just universities, everybody from preschools to graduate schools, they all have an obligation under this law called Title IX. They all have an obligation to make sure that no one is experiencing sex-based discrimination that minimizes their opportunity to access education. And the way that that's interpreted is if a student comes to you and says, I'm being sexually assaulted, sexually harassed, the university must do its own investigation and evaluate whether to punish or remove that accused student. They do not have the option simply to say, well, go to the police. So that's an important thing to understand at the outset. Another thing is that while there I don't know of any process, including, all the way up to the U.S. Supreme Court, I don't know of any process where a critic couldn't find flaws. So it doesn't tell me much one way or another that Cornell says we're going to take another look at this. There always is room for improvement. That being said, there's been a lot of dismissive talk about Cornell sweeping this under the rug, and of the small number of

0: facts that we know for sure. The plaintiff alleged in her complaint that this is Jane Doe's perspective. She alleged that there were at least 12 days of hearings at Cornell. That suggests to me that Cornell was taking it seriously. Now, it's possible to have a 12-day hearing process that is infected by bias or that is run by incompetent people. That is possible. But this is a very expensive investment that Cornell made in this process. And at a minimum, I feel confident saying they weren't just saying, oh, whatever, let's blow this off. It's not a big deal. Nor let's just expel everybody who's accused and let God sort them out. Mm.
1: Let's bring some callers into the mix as we speak with Hannah Stotland about the Cornell case and about how these investigations are handled. Let's go to Jerry in Sewell, New Jersey. Jerry, you're on with us.
2: Thank you so much. Good morning. Listen, this has been really something. Mrs. Stotland or Ms. Stotland, one comment I want to make. The news media jumped on this story like I have never seen. I am seeing news stations, News Nation, different stations, and I watch them all, accuse these students of raping this girl. Then as the things came out, the texts and all, and the texts between her and the students, you could see clearly that she was involved and enjoying their whatever. And you could see it was very mutual. Now, I watched a clip with AOC claiming that these students drugged this girl, raped this girl. I mean, she went to town on these students and the boys. I mean, I have to tell you now, believe all women, but these boys got crucified before the facts came out. Now, I'm noticing that as the facts are coming out, and I think you're kind of part of the cleanup crew, the news media is backing off. I noticed the riots aren't going on no more at Cornell. I noticed the media is backing off. You don't hear them talking about it because they got caught. Now, you know, it's not doing women any favors, and it's going to hurt this young girl because now all this that's coming out is actually exposing more about her. And the thing is that the news media, like I said, frenzied up all this. And then now they got to back off. And I'm going to tell you something. I think the boys, there was only two boys that actually participated and the rest watched. So according to these texts. So I think they have a lawsuit. I think they should sue not only AOC. I think she needs to be charged for, literally debasing these boys before the facts came out. So I think they have a lawsuit just against her. But then I think they need to go off after these news stations that are definitely, definitely targeting these boys with no facts. I'm seeing it even in New York with the
1: Here, Jerry, ICE I'm going to politely interrupt just so Hannah could weigh in because she touched on a lot there. Hannah, I guess Jerry just said a lot there, and I think this case is a good example of how people both jump to conclusions very quickly, and then they either regard or disregard evidence as it comes out. What do you think at this point, based on everything, especially as you were aware of this case before a lot of other people, what is a responsible overview of where things stand? Is what Jerry just outlined fully accurate? Are there still questions related to the accusations and whether or not how lawmakers are reacting is a responsible summation of things? What can you offer?
0: Well, I certainly agree that there was a lot of jumping to conclusions, and I am seeing jumping to conclusions from a lot of folks, from people in my own field of higher education. I don't feel at this point that the content of those people's opinions has been proved wrong. As more evidence comes in. What I see is that the picture gets muddier and muddier, but we still don't know a fraction of what I would like to know if I were a judge or a jury in either a civil or criminal matter here. I still don't know enough. But I absolutely agree that there's been a lot of jumping to conclusions, and that I would like to see prominent people, whether they're higher ed leaders, political leaders, members of the news media, I'd like to see them being more careful in their statements and saying, these things are alleged, and this subset of those things, if any, have been proved. And right now, we don't have a lot that's been proved.
1: Yeah, that's a helpful point. Let's hear from Mike in Maryland, calling in on the Eastern Central line that we have. Mike, you're on with us.
3: Hey, good morning, Taylor. Listen, I tell you, I love you as a host. I know you're a new guy. They made you jump through a lot of hoops. And I really like how you dive into everything. You have a great persona and really follow up with all the answers. And I'll tell you, I'm a children's entertainer. I do a character called Drum Man. I'm in D.C. a lot. And I'll tell you, if you ever lose your day job, back in the 50s, there was a character called Hattie Doody. Mm-hmm. And I'll tell you, you could be a Hattie Doody lookalike, I think. No insult. I'm just saying. I think you're a great-looking guy. And okay, so here's the thing. Thank you. So here's the thing. Listen, the police have investigated this. And they haven't charged these guys. And then you have the New York governor come out and, you know, rant and rave and cause all this thing. And I'll tell you, honestly, the president of Cornell, I thought he was a pretty straight shooter. So, I mean, it's just the political environment, I guess, of today. I agree with the previous caller. These guys have a lot of legal actions, I think, civilly, maybe in the future, in their future. Because, honestly, you can't take two bites out of the apple. You know, the guys are investigated. The police come to their conclusion, and the politicians can't come back and say, you know, second judge. It doesn't make sense to me. And all crimes are terrible. You know, rape is terrible. Killing is any crime is terrible. So, hey, listen, I really appreciate it. And Taylor, it's so nice to talk to you. And
1: I appreciate that. Thanks for the kind words. Keep watching and keep calling in. Hannah, to build off of his call, I wanted to put up this New York Times headline from a couple days ago. Cornell faculty members signaled deep anger with university leaders. The faculty senate plans to vote on a rare resolution of no confidence over the handling of sexual assault allegations. On Tuesday, some faculty members criticized the university president's latest comments. In the work that you've done, how significant is it when a university's faculty members start to publicly express disapproval in a handling of a case like this? Does that, in your view, really change momentum? Does that lead to what we saw with the governor getting involved and a special prosecutor being named? Like, is there a difference from students kind of protesting or reacting to when faculty members start to express frustration with their leaders?
0: Oh, absolutely. This is a big deal. And I don't feel I have enough information to I don't have a preferred outcome here, but I do recognize that faculty in particular, you know, especially when we're talking about tenured faculty, these are folks who have committed their careers to that institution and expect to retire there. And so I take them very seriously. And we want to remember that there's a couple of layers going on here, even at the university level. Part of a president's job is to run the university, which includes its federally mandated Title IX system. It's also part of the president's responsibility to protect and to polish the reputation of the university. And right now, Cornell's having a really tough moment. I don't envy any of the people whose job it is to lead Cornell through this. This is hard, hard work that they're doing. But in particular, anybody whose job it is to handle their PR and their reputation management, this is about as bad as something can get for a university. And so if the people who work there, especially the people who have committed their careers to it, if they feel that the top leadership isn't doing a good job of maintaining Cornell's place in the world, I think that that is a valid sphere of criticism for them to make of the leadership. That is an important part of an administrator's job.
1: Mm. Our next caller is Julie from Virginia Beach, Virginia. Good morning, Julie. You're on with us.
4: Good morning. Thank you for taking my call.
1: Mm-hmm.
4: I just wanted to make a comment about I think it's very unfair that we automatically get protect the boys. Oh, no, the boys. Oh, their reputation of the boys. The caller that just came on automatically. Oh, no, the boys. I agree that the media has spun this wildly out of control. And I think all rape allegations and all rape cases like this, especially ones on campus, should be gagged. I don't think that people should be allowed to talk about it. I don't think any of the names should be released. I understand that the media does a poor job of portraying the details as they come along. However, what frustrates me is that people automatically come on and say, protect the boys, their poor reputations. Rape culture is well documented on campuses. Men commit between 90 and 94% of all sexual assaults. Who is coming on saying protect the girls first? Who is coming on saying protect the victims first? I don't care about the reputations of boys. Let's get some justice for these girls. Thank you for taking my call.
1: Thank you, Julie. Hannah, to build off of her point, there's this Washington Post story with the headline, reports of sexual violence are up. Data from Cornell and other colleges, and they have eight charts, but the education department said the rate increased between 2014 and 2024, despite a 3% decrease in full-time enrollment. What could you say about what's fueling this surge, and how can this be corrected? What do you advise when you work with students and families on this?
0: Well, we're seeing an interesting set of inputs. When we see reports rising, there's two things that might be going into that. Well, a minimum of two things. And one is maybe there's more rapes happening, more assaults of every kind. That's an important possibility to consider. We can also consider whether the system for reporting and responding to allegations of assault has either been improved, or at any rate, there is greater access, greater availability to people who want to make a complaint. And it's easier, and perhaps they perceive safer for them to make those allegations. So there can even be positive developments which lead to a greater number of campus assault reports. If previously there was some percentage of folks who feel I was attacked, but no one's going to listen to me, there's no point in complaining. And if there is a shift that causes that person to think, oh, well, maybe somebody is going to listen to me. Maybe there's a hope of getting some kind of action in response to this experience, then they're more likely to file that complaint. So it's very hard to shake out what is an increase in volume of potential crimes and what is an increase in opportunities for people who feel they've been assaulted to speak up.
1: We got this question on X from Sally Sue, a very loyal viewer. She always writes in. She says, what should parents ask a college about its sexual assault prevention policies before sending their children there?
0: I think she's already got the right question. I think she can, putting that to them, just as simple as, I'm concerned about this issue. What do you have to say to parents? How can you reassure us? And I think there's also something for parents to be thinking about. How can I best prepare my student? Because there is going to be risk even at the universities that handle this as well as it possibly can be. The rate of attacks is typically not zero. And so it also makes sense for parents to talk to one another, to talk to high schools and counselors like me, if you have one, about how can we best prepare our child to go into a risky situation and make the best possible decisions, and also make that student feel that if anything goes wrong, even if they haven't taken the parental advice, that those kids feel safe coming back to the parent and saying, I need help.
1: Let's try to squeeze one more call in. Frenzel calling in from Los Angeles. Frenzel, try to keep it brief just so Hannah can respond. We only have a couple minutes.
5: Thank you so much for having me on. It is a pleasure. I just love C-SPAN and everything you guys do, so please keep doing what you're doing. I do want to comment on this Cornell case because I believe that there's a lot of information that either is not being shared or that has not gotten to the front of the media sphere, and that would be the text messages that the gentlemen who were already interacting with the young lady, the two gentlemen, sent to the entire thread. They were saying that she is AFK. If people aren't aware of that, that's a gamer term, meaning that you're away from keyboard. So it means like you're incapacitated. And it was those types of text messages that lead me to believe that the other five gentlemen who decided to come over there knowing that she was incapacitated leads me to believe that they were at fault for what they did. And I'll take my comments off the line.
1: Thanks, Francel. Your thoughts, Hannah?
0: I agree that those are very bad for the defense. It could be that there is all kinds of additional facts that will shed light on what this meant in the context of this group of friends and fraternity brothers. But if I'm the defense attorney there, I would call that a bad fact. That my strategy is going to have to adapt around and acknowledge, and we'll see what it means overall in the context of, you know, what are probably thousands of pages of evidence that we haven't seen.
1: Hannah, lastly for you, people have brought up the kind of drip of information, different outlets releasing certain text messages and certain Snapchat messages. What do you think people should factor into when it comes to this story and their thoughts on it and the broader topic of Jane Doe right now? We know that she is facing new threats. You've obviously dealt with both victims and the accused. What do you want people who are just hearing about this case and maybe talking about it with their friends, their families, their children? How should Jane Doe and whatever experience she had be factored into this conversation?
0: It's very important. And I think people who are very interested in getting to the bottom of this, I would recommend that you read the original sources wherever possible, as well as the media coverage that's attempting to summarize that. So, for example, the exact claims that are made in the legal complaint versus the summaries that we're getting. I want to say it's everybody's right to have feelings and opinions about this. There's the fact that I'm encouraging folks not to publicly come to conclusions, and especially if you're in a position of leadership to announce, here is the outcome that ought to happen. That does not mean that either online or at home with your family, you can't discuss the issues that are important to you and have whatever opinions you want about what you believe happened here. That's perfectly legitimate. This is an absolutely red hot emotional issue. A lot of folks feel like it's been directly that their lives and the lives of their loved ones have been directly impacted by similar stories. Mm. Everybody is entitled to their feelings and interpretations, and I recognize and respect everyone who is reacting to this.
1: Here, Hannah, I'm going to politely cut you off just because we're going to go to break and end the show. But independent education consultant Hannah Stotlin, thank you so much for your time and expertise. People could check out your website to learn more about the work you're doing. Thanks to everybody who tuned in today. Ceasefire is up next.
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0: Welcome to Ceasefire, where we look to bridge the divide in American politics. I'm Dasha Burns, Politico Playbook co-author, and joining me now are two pollsters from either side of the political spectrum with decades of experience advising top party leaders. Democratic pollster and strategist Jeff Guerin and Republican pollster and strategist Whit Ayers. Thank you both so much for joining the program.
1: Thanks for having us.
0: I'm so excited to talk to you guys because everyone I know is asking me, what is going on with the polls? Is this all real? What's happening? Can we believe it? What do we believe? What don't we believe? So we're gonna get you guys on all of that today. But first, you're on opposite sides of the political aisle, as we talked about. What's it like to sit across from each other? Any sort of rivalry going on here?
1: Well, Whit and I actually do a lot of work together on bipartisan projects, so we have a very good working relationship. We don't agree with each other on a variety of issues, but as pollsters, our values are very similar, which is that we're, you know, our job is to try to find out what's really going on as accurately and honestly as we can, and not to try to load the questions in a way that will beg an answer. So our research values are very similar, and I think our interest in public policy is very similar.
0: Wait, I assume you disagree completely.
2: I totally agree with Jeff. It's funny, when in this polarized environment, when you have an R and a D, you expect them to be at each other. As pollsters, we're looking at essentially the same data. And that sort of roots us in a somewhat similar outlook. Now, we may interpret the data differently, but we're still looking at the same data. And so that kind of prevents the sort of, he said yes, he said no, one side's wrong, one side's right. It's more a matter of interpreting similar data in somewhat different ways.
0: So any election cycle, you've got polls coming from all over the place. And just for our viewers at home, can you explain the difference between internal polling done for a campaign versus polls conducted for public consumption?
2: An internal poll is done for private purposes to direct the strategy of the campaign. A lot of public polling is done to get clicks, to get attention. But Jeff's business and my business is rooted in getting accurate numbers to our clients so that they can make wise decisions. They're not done just to get attention. And that's unlike a lot of particularly inexpensive media polls that are done to capture people's eyeballs.
0: So what makes a good poll? What should people be looking for?
1: Well, it's hard to kind of tell on the surface. You know, the original, when I've been doing this for a very long time, originally the kind of the golden rule was that you wanted samples to be random, where everybody had an equal chance of falling into the sample. Now when you have kind of response rates of like 2% or 1% of people, that, you know, randomness doesn't mean what it used to mean. And so kind of what I always look for when I'm looking at other people's polls is are they representative? That is, does their sample universe in terms of age and partisanship and past voting behavior match what we know of the real world? So, and we're very persnickety about that. We set lots of quotas for our interviews to make sure that we have representative samples, and we do that at a deep level. One of the differences between kind of internal polls and public polls is I work mainly in statewide campaigns that are very well resourced. And so that they can afford to kind of pay for polling that doesn't cut corners and that does things the right way. A lot of the public polling is very kind of quick and dirty and often there's a price to be paid in terms of quality for that.
0: Now, Jeff touched on this a little bit, but Whit, how much has polling changed over the years, especially in the aftermath of 2016?
2: Well, it's changed dramatically. When we first started in this business, you had landlines and you had area codes. And if you knew an area code, you knew where that landline was and you know where that voter lived.
0: Yeah, my area code is from San Diego, California.
2: Of course, so. Exactly. So, I mean, the area codes mean nothing anymore. And so we frequently will use different methods to get at different people. There's still some elderly people who use landlines, so we'll use some landlines. We do a large portion of our data collection with cell phone numbers, but we'll also use a text-to-web where we text someone and say, we're doing this survey, would you like to take it, and go to this website to fill out some data. So we're using multiple different ways to get good data these days. It's a lot more complicated than it was when we first started.
0: All right, let me show you this headline from the Washington Post, which encapsulates many of the texts and calls that I've been getting. Can you trust the polls? It writes, when pollsters ask people for whom they'll vote in the midterm elections, the results only capture the sentiment of the day. Polls aren't meant to predict who will win on election day. The polls closer to the election should be expected to come close to the results. Do you each agree with that assessment from the Post?
1: I do. And we ask people what their current preferences are, and then we go one step beyond that and try to identify who has their mind made up and is unlikely to change their mind between whenever we've interviewed them and the election and election day, and the people who are still making up their minds, they may express a preference. And when you have a lot of people telling us that they're still in the process of making up their minds, then you kind of bank a little less on the current result being the final result. And, you know, a lot of the polling that we do for campaigns is not just to see who's ahead and who's behind, but to kind of identify the messages and the issues and the that will be most helpful and effective in persuading voters to support the candidates that we're working for.
0: I mean, the reason that I've been getting that question so much is because what we're seeing in this midterm election is kind of crazy. We are looking at states like Texas, where there's both a competitive Senate race and a competitive gubernatorial race. Places like Kansas, where there's a Democrat that is running neck and neck with a Republican in Kansas. Looking at Iowa, Alaska. I mean, the map is just, it hasn't looked like this in a very long time. And so I think there are a lot of people on both sides of the aisle that are looking at this and saying, what is going on, and how real is any of this?
2: Both Jeff and I have been doing this a long time, and we've been doing it so we can see wave elections that have worked for our side and against our side. And what we're seeing today is the buildup of a wave election. We'll see if it actually comes to fruition. But in wave elections, you have states and districts that are competitive that you would never have imagined would be competitive. And you'll also have some people lose whom you would never have expected to lose. And it goes beyond just the quality of the candidate and the quality of the campaign and goes to the broader environment, whether the tide is running with you or against you.
0: Jeff, do you think Democrats are right to be as excited and enthusiastic as they are, maybe getting a little bit cocky even in some of these places? Is that the right feeling, or are they getting too big for numbers?
1: I am just personally a don't count your chickens till they've hatched kind of guy.
0: Yeah.
1: But there is a lot of reason to think that this is going to be a really good election for Democrats. That what's going on in Kansas and those other places that you've mentioned are not kind of the function of a polling problem. It's a function of a Donald Trump problem. He has become incredibly unpopular with voters. And what we are seeing now very routinely is that anywhere between 18 and 25% of the people who voted for Donald Trump now disapprove of the job he's doing. And that, you know, some of those people may switch over and vote for a Democrat, as they're doing in some of these states.
0: But, you know, polling Trump voters has always been difficult and complicated, and, like, pollsters have gotten it wrong before. Do you think
1: I think that the challenge with Trump voters is understanding kind of their level of participation more than what their attitudes are. I mean, we've been polling Trump voters for since there's been Donald Trump, since 2016. And when you get a Trump voter on the phone for all of that time, they've been avidly supportive of the president. And all of a sudden that has stopped. And it stopped for reasons that are kind of knowable. They're very unhappy with the war. They're very unhappy with the way that the effect that the war is having on gasoline and diesel and home heating prices. They're very unhappy with his tariffs. for those states that are up in the northern border. They're very unhappy with the trade war with Canada. If you're in a foreign state, they're very unhappy with kind of the impact that the tariffs are having on the agricultural economy. So I'm not really concerned that we are kind of missing something with Trump voters. That the reality is that that Trump has lost the confidence of a lot of his supporters, and they feel very let down by him.
0: Well, let's take a look really quickly before, and I want to get to your thoughts there, but let's take a look at the president's job approval. Real Clear Politics, the average there puts it at 38% approve of Trump's performance, 60% disapprove. If we look at the economy, their approval drops even more to just 34%. I mean, Whit, I assume you're going to touch on some of this. How much historically does a president's approval impact the results of a midterm election?
2: The first thing we need to recognize is the president's party almost always loses seats in a midterm election.
0: That's history.
2: Only twice in the last 80 years has the president's party gained seats. One was in 1998 when the economy was good, Bill Clinton was relatively popular, and the Republicans overreached on impeachment. The other was 2002 in the aftermath of 9/11 when the country had still rallied around George W. Bush. Every other time the president's party loses seats, but the number of seats is directly related to the president's job approval. Mm. When the president's job approval is above 50%, the average loss of House seats is 14. When the president's job approval is below 50%, the average loss of House seats is 32. Now, there's a lot of variation around those numbers depending upon the particular year, but the basic relationship between the president's job approval and the loss of seats is very direct and very predictable.
0: Well, the president keeps telling voters to pretend he's on the ballot. He said it most recently this week on the campaign trail.
3: In this election, I'm asking you to pretend. Remember, pretend. You just have to pretend. Somebody said I'm forcing them. I'm not forcing. Pretend that I'm on the ballot because we get a lot more votes. We get, when I'm on the ballot, we get exactly 48% more votes. So, you know, in a way we are on the ballot, let's face it, because they're going to destroy everything that we've done. So, please pretend that I'm on the ballot, get out and vote.
0: Is that the right math? Exactly 48% more if he's on the ballot.
1: He makes stuff up, so I don't know what that number means. But if you are a Republican candidate, hearing Donald Trump say that is like your fingernails on a chalkboard. I mean, it just gives you the willies that this is not what you want the election to be about. And, you know, we had a run in the 22 cycle when President Biden was not particularly popular and inflation was high. And Democratic candidates did a pretty good job of being their own people and separating themselves from President Biden when they needed to. And President Biden was understanding about that. Here, I think Republicans were kind of very late to the game in trying to separate themselves from Trump, and probably too late to the game. It's hard to do that credibly with, you know, just a few weeks left in the election.
0: Whit, do you agree with that, with the what Trump is saying, giving Republicans the willies? Because the strategy that I'm hearing from Republican operatives that are supportive of the president doing this is turnout. They need voters to come out at this point, and President Trump does get some of those low propensity folks out when he's on top of the ticket.
2: There's certainly a history of some voters coming out to vote when Trump is on the ballot and then not coming out to vote when he's not. So that's what the president's trying to do here, is get those low propensity voters out.
0: Is that smart strategy based on the numbers that you're seeing?
2: It would be a lot smarter strategy if the president's job approval were 60% rather than 38%.
0: Mm. I want to take a look at some reporting out this week from NBC News on Latino voters, because, you know, in 2024, the president built a coalition for Republicans that they've never really seen before. A lot of Latino voters, black voters, younger voters ended up voting for President Trump. But some of those trends are changing now. Look at this. NBC found that 59% of Latino voters prefer Democratic control of Congress compared to 35% who favor Republican. The same poll found that only 27% of Latino voters approve of President Trump compared to 69% that disapprove. And a Latino pollster that I was talking to said that they're seeing Latino Trump voters now say that they're disappointed or regret their vote in pretty significant numbers. Are you guys seeing similar?
2: Hispanics voted in larger numbers for Donald Trump in 2024, primarily because they saw the pre-pandemic Trump economy as better than the Biden economy, because it was. Gas prices were lower, grocery prices were lower, interest rates and therefore mortgage rates were all lower in the pre-pandemic Trump economy than the Biden economy. So that's why they voted for him. They were looking for a better economy with lower inflation. It's a problem if we don't have what's perceived in their minds to be a better economy and lower inflation right now. And that's what's causing this fall off, along with, in the Hispanic community, some resistance to some of the ICE and mass deportation efforts of people who have been here for years and haven't created any problems or been arrested or caused any particular issues when they're here.
0: Yeah, Jeff, Stephanie Valencia at Equis Research told me that the people often talk about Latino voters as the sleeping giant, but really they become the swinging giant because you did see this move in 24 and you might be seeing a move in the other direction in 2026. What do you think about how significant the Latino vote is going to be, especially in places like Texas?
1: Well, we did a bipartisan polling project, in this case with a different Republican partner for the Cook Report and Univision, in Texas, and we oversampled the three South Texas districts that are heavily Latino, and it documents this enormous swing away from Republicans, people who said they voted for Trump previously or didn't vote at all previously, are moving very dramatically to James Tallarico and at the governor's race and in the
0: Gina Hinojosa.
1: Yes, thank you. And for the three congressional districts, and really for the reasons that Whit mentioned. First, they feel like that Trump's economic promise has not been kept, and that they are much worse off than they were when Trump took office. But also, there really is an anger that Trump is hurting their friends and neighbors through these mass arrests and deportations of people who've committed no crimes. Trump said it's only going to be the worst of the worst. And that hasn't been the case at all. And I think a lot of Latino voters feel betrayed by that.
0: Well, one demographic that's become pretty fundamental to the Republican Party is the working class voter, mostly white, mostly male, non-college educated voters that have become a staple of the GOP coalition in large part because of President Trump. Where is that coalition today?
2: That coalition is still there. They're still the strongest supporters of President Trump. But they're feeling pressured, too, on the economy. And their votes are similar to many others. They really want lower inflation, a better economy. They're getting squeezed by gas prices and diesel prices, particularly for truck drivers. And they want the same things everybody else wants, which is a strong economy, lower inflation, and a better life for themselves and their families.
0: What are you seeing? And you know, I think as we were talking about low propensity voters, a lot of those voters are just that, people that, you know, are not particularly engaged in politics, but Trump was able to sort of bring them into the fold in a way that no one has in a while.
1: Well, if we ask people in virtually every poll how enthusiastic and motivated are they about voting this year, and you see this huge gap between Democrats and Republicans, with Democrats much more likely to say that they're enthusiastic and motivated to vote. And a lot of that drop-off for the Republicans are with these non-college-educated, blue-collar, white voters that have been the core of their support. Also, as we were saying in the case of Latino voters, feeling that the Trump economics is just not working out for them. One of our clients is Protect Our Care, a healthcare advocacy group. And in our polling for them, we've found pretty consistently that among Trump voters, 38% have somebody in their household who gets their health care through Medicaid or through the Affordable Care Act. And so the Trump's, you know, attacks on those programs don't really sit that well with them. And it's just another reason to say, do I really need to kind of spend time online to go out and support Republicans who are not looking out for me these days?
0: But I mean, look at this headline. Alaska and South Carolina now shifting in favor of Democrats. Do you guys buy this? Is this real, Whit?
2: We're going to find out. I need to point out that there's still 3 weeks left and the Republicans have an enormous financial advantage.
0: Yeah.
2: The Republican National Committee, at the last numbers I saw, had raised about $130 million. The Democratic National Committee, $16 million. Donald Trump's super PAC has $400 million in it. And a lot of that money is going to get spent over the next 3 weeks to shore up candidates in places like South Carolina or Alaska or other places where they're looking a little shaky right now. And money is not dispositive, but it does help at the margins.
0: It does help. But like South Carolina, Kansas, do you believe that there's a real shot for Democrats there, or is it wishful thinking?
1: I do. I do. And look, I think that there is going to be a Republican who loses a statewide race in on November 3rd, who we're not even talking about.
0: Any ideas?
1: I don't, but it'll be in one of these places that have been kind of very supportive of Donald Trump in the past. It's just people are we keep on saying we've been doing this for a long time. I can't remember a moment where people have been as angry as they are right now and as cynical as they are right now. You know, the other issue that is, obviously this is an election about affordability and the cost of living, where people are feeling very squeezed, but the next issue up is corruption. Mm. And people really feeling that the system is broken.
0: Which also ties into the affordability issue, right?
1: They do. They think there's a conspiracy against them that kind of big corporate CEOs and politicians are in cahoots against them. People think that the political system's not working for them, that the economic system is not working for them, that the government is not working for them. And so they're really angry, and Republicans happen to be in charge at this moment, and a lot of this anger is being taken out on them. I don't think Democrats should interpret this as a ringing endorsement of our party, because it is not.
0: Yeah, no, the numbers for Democrats are pretty low still.
1: And I think that if Democrats win the majority in the House and or the Senate, as I think they probably will, it will be very important for them to not sort of, you know, play it safe and but really to kind of, you know, prosecute the case on affordability and corruption through the oversight process and the investigations process and the accountability process, not just sort of being kind of holding Donald Trump accountable, but holding the whole system accountable.
2: But we've seen frustration before, and they've taken it out on the Democrats. In 1994, they were pretty frustrated with Bill Clinton's leadership up to that point. In 2010, people were frustrated after the big recession of 2008. They're frustrated about Obamacare, and they took it out on Barack Obama and the Democrats when they were in charge and lost 63 seats. So it goes both ways, that people tend to, when they get upset, they take it out on whoever is in charge at the time, be it Democrats or Republicans.
0: If the election is held today, do Democrats take the House? Do they take the Senate?
2: If the election were held today, Democrats would take the House. They would probably take the Senate as well, but I go back to my earlier point that there are 3 weeks left and tens of millions of dollars left to be spent in this election.
0: Jeff, what about you? If the election's today, do you think Democrats take the House and the Senate?
1: I think yes for today and probably yes for November 3rd also.
0: All right, gentlemen, that is all the time we have. Republican pollster and strategist Whit Ayers and Democratic pollster and strategist Jeff Guerin, thank you both so much for joining me today.
1: Thank you.
2: Happy to do it.
0: The longest-serving House Republican Speaker, Dennis Hastert, died last Saturday. The Illinois Republican served in the role from 1999 to 2007, succeeding Newt Gingrich. Dennis Hastert was later embroiled in scandal. In 2016, he was sentenced to more than a year in prison after pleading guilty to violating laws to conceal hush money payments for past sexual abuse allegations. But Washington insiders will also remember him for something called the Hastert Rule. That's the informal practice by House speakers of not bringing legislation to the floor if it doesn't have the support of the majority of the conference. The former speaker discussed the Hastert Rule on Washington Journal back in 2014, which is this week's C-SPAN flashback.
4: Ellis Gildrey says that, in my opinion, the Hastert Rule in the House of Representatives is very undemocratic and goes against democracy. Can you speak to that? And for those who may not know, could you explain what it is?
5: Well, there is. First of all, let me explain. There was no Hastert Rule, okay? The Hastert Rule is if you got 218 votes, then you move the bill and get it taken to the floor and move it. So this whole idea of a Hastert Rule is basically a misnomer, saying that they have a majority of the majority. But let me do say that every speaker that's ever existed, if you let the other side control the process of politics, you probably won't be leader very long. And so almost every speaker in history has said, look, at most things that you have to pass, you have to have a majority of your own people with you, or you're not leading anybody.
0: And the Hastert Rule remains the practice today in Congress. Hastert died last Saturday of natural causes. He was 84 years old. To discuss the current state of politics, I'm joined by two political pros from both sides of the aisle. Democratic strategist Adrian Elrod, who began her career in the Clinton administration and has worked on four presidential campaigns. And Republican strategist Malik Abdul, who worked in the George W. Bush administration and as a surrogate for Black Americans for Trump during the 2024 campaign. Thank you both so much for being here.
6: Thanks
7: for having us.
0: Oh, you guys, there is so much to talk about. Okay, where do we start? We have about like 20 states on this list today. We're going to travel the country today. Let's start in Michigan, where the race between Mike Rogers, the Republican, and Democrat Abdul El-Sayed, it continues to be really hot. This week, Rogers sort of further distance himself from the president. He had been running these ads distancing himself from the president on the Iran war, and now he's talking about tariffs. Watch.
8: Drinking a Labatt and watching the Red Wings, man, it just doesn't get any more Michigan than that. And here in Michigan, we know that Canada is not our enemy. We need to end this tariff war now. As Michigan senator, I'll bring both parties together to lower your prices. That's job number one. And Abdul, he wants to hit Michigan families with a $3,000 tax increase, the biggest in history. I'm Mike Rogers, and I approve this message because I'll actually put dollars back in your pocket.
0: All right, Malik. Drinking a Labatt,
6: yeah.
0: Wants to end the tariffs, doesn't say why the tariffs are in place.
6: Yes.
0: What's going on here?
6: I actually think this is a very good ad for him because at the end of the day, he's focused on local issues. And I think that that is what really is going to be the gauge for the election. Donald Trump, of course, is larger than life. The national politics is going to kind of suck all of the oxygen out of the room. But him talking about local issues, it's not any cultural fight, you know, going against trans or anything like that. It's actually a really local issue. So I like what Mike Rogers is doing here. And clearly, he's now starting to distance himself from Donald Trump, as a number of candidates are doing. And I think this is something that just happens whether you're on the left or the right. It's just that sometimes, at least in the case of Salazar down in Florida, you know, the presidents typically don't hit you back when you start to distance himself.
0: Yeah, we haven't seen the president respond to this Rogers ad just yet. But Adrian, do you think this is a smart strategy from Republicans like Rogers?
7: Look, I think it's all he has, right? I mean, here's the bottom line is that many Republicans leaned into Trump's tariff policies. They did not use their congressional authority. In fact, if anything, they said, no, we don't need to use our congressional authority, our checks and balances. We're going to let you, Mr. President, do whatever you want to do with tariffs. And now they are reaping, you know, the consequences of an action on their part. And you are seeing somebody like Mike Rogers who, and you're seeing this across the country too in other districts, who are trying to have it both ways. They're trying to separate themselves from Trump on some issues that they initially supported and or didn't do anything to keep him from moving forward on the war and tariffs. And then at the same time, they're trying to also embrace Trump because they do know that at the end of the day, and Dasha, you've done so much coverage on this, you know better than anyone here at this table, that the MAGA base is still alive and well. I mean, is it fractured? Sure. And independents, of course, are breaking for Democrats across the country. But if you do something to really anger Trump, he's going to make sure the MAGA base in your state doesn't support you or knows that he's mad at you. And that's going to make it that much harder for them to win. So it's kind of a funny balancing act to watch Republicans try to, you know, strike this nuance. But I think voters can see through it.
0: Well, the president is going after Rogers' opponent, Abdul El-Sayed. He wrote on Truth Social in part, Mohammed El-Sayed is a terrible candidate for the Democrats, while his opponent, Mike Rogers, is an extremely good one. Mohammed goes back to the days of the jihad. He is a radical extremist terrorist sympathizer. Malik, this approach from the president, I mean, it's Trump, so this is not necessarily shocking, but is this what people like Mike Rogers want from him in this moment?
6: No. And I'm going to actually give a layup to Adrian here on this point of MAGA. So what Donald Trump said by referencing him as Mohammed, that appeals to MAGA. It doesn't appeal to independents. It doesn't appeal to soft Republicans who may not like Donald Trump's style. These are the very sort of things that you hear over and over again where people say, I may like Donald Trump's policy, but I don't necessarily like his personality. And in this case, he's the president of the United States. So we can't just say this is what happened in the Biden administration and Donald Trump is less concerned. And it's unfortunate because many Republicans are saying this. Donald Trump is less concerned about Republicans winning the midterm than having these type of fights where everything is existential. It's just not helpful to the party.
0: Meanwhile, Barack Obama, the former president, is going to be campaigning with Abdul El-Sayed in Michigan later this month. On the heels of that announcement, there's some reporting from CNN resurfacing some old comments from Abdul El-Sayed. CNN says he said, quote, the list of his failures goes on. In his comments reviewed by CNN's K-File from Obama's 2012 reelection campaign through the 2020 Democratic presidential campaign, El-Sayed faulted him for perpetuating war, eroding civil liberties, overseeing record deportations, and the list goes on. How do you square that, and how much more awkward might all of this make the campaigning with Obama and El-Sayed?
7: Well, first of all, just rule 101 for all the kids out there watching and everybody else, anything that you put on social media, anything that you write, will come back to resurface at some point, especially if it's controversial. So that's rule number one. Number two, look, President Obama still remains the most universally popular surrogate in the Democratic Party. There's a reason why every single person, every single cycle, every candidate, no matter where they're running, wants President Obama to show up for them. Also, President Obama sees things much bigger than somebody who criticized him, you know, what, 12, 14 years ago, whenever that was. So I think he's looking at the bigger picture and he's saying, sure, maybe you have some differences with the way that I, you know, conducted some policy decisions when I was president. But the bigger picture here is that we have to take back the Senate. And I'm willing to put any differences that you might have had aside, you know, that you had from me aside so that I can campaign for you and make sure you win.
0: Do you think that's going to be a big boost for El-Sayed?
7: Absolutely. Absolutely. Again, Michigan is a very competitive state this cycle. It is a swing state in the presidential. I ran the surrogate operation the last three presidential cycles. We sent Obama into Michigan multiple times every single campaign cycle because he remains extremely popular there and everywhere.
0: Well, let's head down to Texas because there's
6: a lot
0: going on there, too. There are no scheduled debates there right now. President Trump joined Ken Paxton on Wednesday during a rally in San Antonio. Noticeably absent was Texas Governor Greg Abbott. He wasn't there. Abbott said it was a scheduling conflict. We know what that usually means. Yeah, Malik, do you think that was an intentional move from Abbott?
6: Of course. And and people who worked in politics, we kind of understand that. I remember Alison Lundgren Grimes, who was running against Mitch McConnell. She kept her distance from Barack Obama. She didn't want him campaigning on the trail with her. This is obviously what Abbott is doing because the race is a little tighter than what he was expecting. But I think, and we talked about it, you know, even before the show, what I'm really looking at, though, in a place like Texas is what happens with the Hispanic vote. Donald Trump won about 54-55%. And I'm trying to see where Paxton is going to be with that, because I think if the Hispanic vote drops in Florida, in Texas, it's also going to drop in Florida. And so it could change the dynamics there.
0: What do you think?
7: Yeah, look, I mean, the Rio Grande Valley in Texas is where it's at, and that is, to your point, I mean, Trump did very well. I mean, Republicans have consistently done very well with Latino voters, but the Rio Grande Valley is really where that swing vote is, and we are seeing Hispanics this cycle in droves swinging back to Democrats, but they still have to turn out and vote, and that's why there's a real effort by not just the Tallarico campaign, but the Hinojosa campaign is running for governor to really invest a lot of energy in here. As a longtime Democratic operative, I get really frustrated at Democrats who wait and start courting Hispanics about 45 days before the election. I think we're finally learning that this is an ongoing, set of policies and practices that we need to do from the very beginning. And I think that you've seen a major investment in Texas long before Tallarico and Hinojosa's campaigns heated up. There's been a long investment by Democrats in that part of Texas to really cultivate that vote and try to get some of those voters back. And we'll see if it actually works. It's going to play out how it plays out on election day.
0: Well, the same questions about where Latino voters go has also been asked about black voters. Because, look, in 2024, President Trump built this coalition that Republicans have never really had with younger voters, with black voters, Latino voters. And we talked about Abdullah Sayed and kind of his need to shore up the black vote in Michigan. Tallarico, there's been a lot of questions post-primary, his primary race with Jasmine Crockett, how he's going to do with black voters. Meanwhile, Republicans like Byron Donalds down in Florida, he's actively trying to court the black vote because of what we saw with Republican gains in 24. He wants to build on that.

0: these are necessarily things that the Trump administration did itself. It's just that simply black voters, they want the same, they're concerned about the same sort of economic politics that everyone else is. So are you paying more at the gas pump? Are you paying more in the supermarket? And if there is no message to actually help that, I don't know where we find those pockets of success. There are things that definitely can happen on the local level, which is why you hear Byron Donalds talking about it. But because the administration made a deliberate effort in this, what I call Trump 2.0, to not focus on this type of outreach to black voters, Hispanic voters, I think we're now seeing the consequence of that, because there is no real message beyond we have to just make sure that Trump stays, you know, Democrats.
1: So it's going to come down to individual candidates like Byron Donalds.
0: Absolutely.
1: Doing that work on their own. I mean, Adrian, the same question goes for Democrats, where, you know, there's been a lot of frustration among black voters of Democrats taking them for granted. And that was part of the sort of backlash in 2024 and the move to Trump.
2: Yeah, I mean, I remember sitting in strategy session after strategy session on the Biden then turned Harris campaign, and we were trying to get to 87% among black voters in the 6 to 7 key swing states that we were focusing on, which was Biden's number in 2020. And it was very, very hard. I felt like we were putting so much money just to move the needle incrementally, and then it would shift back, and we were trying all kinds of different tactics. But the reason why we were there in the first place, Sasha, to your point, and to your point too, is that we had been losing support among black voters for a long time because we took them for granted. We weren't always addressing, you know, their needs. We'd come in sort of like Latino voters, kind of at the 11th hour, and start really focusing on, like, here's our plan to lower black unemployment. Here's our plan to expand black small business ownership. I think Democrats, again, I hope very much, and I think you're going to see it play out this cycle, have learned from the lessons of our past, and will not take these constituencies for granted. It's got to be an ongoing process. And I think you are starting to see a lot of black voters, just like some of the Latino voters, come back to Democrats. Again, we have not lost black voters, especially black men, the way that we've lost Latino men, and black women still remain one of the strongest, you know, bedrocks of the Democratic Party. But we just got to do a better job of messaging going forward. And we need to have a plan when Democrats take back the House and likely the Senate in January of 2027. We need to have a plan immediately that addresses the needs of black voters and people across the country who are voting for Democrats for a reason, because prices are too high and they want to see action.
1: Meanwhile, staying in Texas for a moment, the ad wars are just like unhinged at this point. It's constant. When I was in Texas a couple of weeks ago, you can't get away from it. Let's take a look at a couple of ads for Paxton and Tallarico.
3: Looking to bet on which shameful Ken Paxton scandal will surface next? Then download Scandal, the only betting app where you can parlay Ken Paxton offering a plea deal to a pedophile with Ken Paxton voting to protect puppy abusers and get paid because he did both of those things. So download Scandal today and multiply your net worth by 7,000%, like Ken did while in public office. Gambling problem? Call Ken Paxton. He's looking for like-minded people to work with on his next scandal.
4: A 16-year-old runaway from San Antonio, trafficked around Texas, until Ken Paxton's human trafficking unit stepped in. 55 years for the trafficker. The CEO of the website that sold kids, arrested. Digital playgrounds for predators, held liable by an attorney general relentless about protecting Texas children. When missing posters go up, Ken Paxton takes them down. Ken Paxton for U.S. Senate. Texas PAC is responsible for the content of this advertisement.
1: All right, guys. What do we think? With the strategy on both sides, is this working? You think it's resonating with folks?
0: So I hadn't seen Paxton's full ad, and I do like the ad because at the end of the day, he's talking about the work that he's done while in office. Well, the Tallarico ad is kind of better for social media, which social media trends, it doesn't necessarily drive you to the polls, but Paxton talking about his record there, and I think it's important for him to continue that because he does have some successes. The $1 billion settlements with Meta and Google that protect the privacy rights of kids, his work protecting seniors from scams, like all of these things actually matter in a place like Texas. That's why I will definitely give Paxton the much bigger edge as far as that, those two particular ads right there.
1: I mean, to Malik's point though, Tallarico has been very like social forward.
2: Yes.
1: He's a candidate that is super adept at the online platforms. Where is that an advantage, and where is that maybe a detriment for him?
2: I think it's a huge advantage. Mm-hmm. I mean, like, I think that is those are the kinds of candidates that we have to recruit. I mean, both parties, frankly, have to recruit. And I will give Trump credit and his team credit for being also very good.

0: rise in social media, and in 2024, advertising very heavily on gaming platforms, which is where we basically had no money and they had a lot of money, and it made a big difference, especially among younger voterers. Look, I think what Talarico is trying to do is he's, number one, trying to appeal to younger people who are, many of whom are on betting platforms. And number two, I think he's trying to break through. I mean, to your point, Dasha, you're sitting in Texas, you're like down there reporting every single time you turn on the TV, ad after ad after ad. The only way that those ads are going to actually break through is to be compelling. And I do think that's a pretty good ad from Paxton, too. I mean, he is largely known among a lot of voters for being corrupt, for his, you know, corrupt practices. And the work that he has done as attorney general, that he just highlighted in that ad. I mean, that's the kind of things you should do, especially if you have an actual record to run on.
1: Adrian, what do you think about the governor's race? Because, I sat down with Gina Hinojosa a couple of weeks ago. It's just crazy to think that the governor's race could actually be in play in a place like Texas. But one thing that I've been hearing some frustration, especially from Latino voting groups, is that there's just not enough investment in that race right now. Like, she could be within striking distance. Her biggest problem is lack of name ID compared to Abbott, and so that's where those dollars could go a long way.
0: Yeah, no, I'm glad you mentioned this. I mean, first of all, the DGA, Democratic Governors Association, just came in for her, so that was a big thing. And I think J.B. Pritzker, Governor Pritzker, very smartly just invested in her race.
1: Interesting. Noted.
0: little forecasting for the next election cycle. But look, it's true. I mean, you know, I do think that money's always kind of been the great equalizer in campaigns. I think it sort of matters less this cycle because Republicans are so underwater on a number of issues because of Trump.
2: Yeah, we're loaded.
0: But you got a lot of money. And so, you know, that's kind of Democrat. You certainly have more money than Democrats. And so in some of these very, very close races, when you're not necessarily trying to get more ads on TV, but you are trying to figure out how to get your name ID up a little bit, and there's all kinds of tactics that can be used to do that. It's really important, but people are feeling, the tide is really turning down there. I talked to a lot of people over the last even week who really feel like things are shifting. Now, we are in this stretch of period right now where early voting is starting or has started in most states. Anything could happen, and I have certainly been on way too many campaigns where early vote looked really good until it didn't. So it is important that candidates like Gina Hinojosa have the resources to continue this momentum going forward.
1: Yeah, speaking about money, let's take a look at this scoop from Axios. Senate GOP to spend $5 million to shore up Graham in South Carolina. Now, that is Lindsey Graham's sister, of course, Darlene. The shift to spending in conservative South Carolina comes after Senate Republicans announced they no longer were financing ads in swing state North Carolina, where the GOP's Michael Whatley is lagging behind former Governor Roy Cooper in polls. Malik, Republicans spending in South Carolina instead of North Carolina. I mean, what does that say?
2: Well, we've kind of seen this happen before in the last race. It was the Arizona race. I forgot the Republican candidate, Blake Masters, where Mitch McConnell, this was in 2022, where they shifted money from Arizona to actually get then J.D. Vance over the line because they poured money into the race, and many people are upset about that.
1: I think
2: this was a strategic decision really in North Carolina because there haven't been any good numbers for Michael Whatley coming out of North Carolina. So I think even going into the cycle, many Republicans were saying we're probably going to kind of, wash our hands with that one a little bit, even though we were hoping that we could actually keep that seat. But in South Carolina, I think Lindsey is no longer in the Senate, and I think this is what you're seeing.
1: It is striking to read the name Graham and see polls that show Darlene Graham neck and neck with the Democrat there.
2: Yeah, and that is that by Lindsey Graham Lindsey Graham had been counted out. I remember he was running against Jamie Harrison, and the polls had Harrison.
0: I don't think
2: he
0: was ever counted out.
2: Yeah,
0: but many people,
2: at least they thought that they had a better chance. Mm-hmm. But he ended up beating Jamie Harrison by like double digits. But he's no longer on the ballot, and in a place like South Carolina, Lindsey Graham held that seat, I think, over like 30 or so years. Like, it was a very long time that he had been just in the politics of South Carolina, and people have been waiting. You know, it's unfortunate, of course, that he passed, but people have been waiting to actually challenge Lindsey Graham, and now you're seeing the first real opportunity that they've had since he's probably been in the seat.
1: Meanwhile, the Democrat there, Annie Andrews, just released a new campaign ad after President Trump attacked her on social media using an anti-trans slur. Here's how Andrews, a doctor, is responding.
3: Politics can get pretty ugly, and when it does, you deserve to hear the truth. My career as a pediatrician has always been about taking care of kids, and I've got three of my own. So I want you to hear me loud and clear. I don't support biological men playing women's sports, and I don't support and haven't ever performed gender surgery for minors. I'm Dr. Annie Andrews, and I approve this message because Darlene Graham lying about me won't do a thing to help you.
1: Okay, at the same time, take a look at this headline from the Washington Examiner. Andrew says she doesn't support gender surgeries for minors after previously advocating against a ban. Look, the trans issue, the culture wars just sort of keep coming up. What do you make of Andrew's response, Adrian?
0: I think it's fantastic. I mean, she addressed it head on. This was an issue that we, Dasha, as you will recall, dealt with in 2024. When Trump accused the same thing of Kamala Harris, when she had said in her own words that she supports trans athletes, and that ad played over, the Trump ad played over and over again on NFL, during NFL games, on, you know, network television. It was on repeat. It was their closing ad, their closing contrast ad. And we didn't respond to it. Why didn't we respond to it? Because our polls showed that if we just sort of like dealt with, like made the economy front and center and never addressed this, that the economy would take over and win because that was more important to voters. But I think the way she tackled this is, look, I'm going to hit this head on and make sure you understand from my own mouth where I stand on this issue. I wish we had done that. I think it might have made a difference. I don't know if it would have won the election for us in 2024. But it's a lesson learned that when something really takes hold culturally, that freaks out voters, for lack of a better term, you need to address it or it can come back to ultimately by you.
1: At the same time, Malik, one thing that I keep hearing from voters, from operatives that are running campaigns is that the culture war issues are not motivating voters as much in 26 as they were in 24 because people are just preoccupied with the insane price for gas, for diesel, for groceries.
2: I think all of these things are cycles. I remember in 2022. And I think that's why the Democrats made an error in 2024, because they assumed that abortion would be a big issue in 2024. It wasn't. And I think that Republicans are making their things that the Democratic Party has to answer for when it comes to trans athletes, when it comes to their support of, you know, gender transition for minors.
0: Okay, their
2: things
0: trans that athletes, it's like it is very tiny. There's a
2: yes,
0: handful
2: but
0: of
2: I'm
0: trans
2: saying
0: athletes
2: that there
0: nationally.
2: Are
0: Let's
2: things
0: be clear.
2: That Democrats,
0: so your party likes to like
2: yes,
0: blame,
2: but there are things that Democrats have to answer for. And I know that they haven't been comfortable with it on this whole culture war thing. But I don't think that this is something, and I have not heard from anyone that the trans issue will be a galvanizing issue. Maybe for MAGA, but it doesn't appeal to independents. It doesn't appeal to really any other voter. So I think much like the Democrats made the error in 2024, assuming that they could really run on abortion, I don't think that Republicans are going to be able to win on being anti-trans.
0: And can I just jump in here on that? I mean, first of all, I completely agree with you on the abortion issue. I think we sort of miscalculated that on the campaign, because you can only care about abortion. It can only be your top issue if you can pay for your groceries, if you can pay for gas, if you can like take care of your economic means at home. So in a lot of states where we did think, especially among women, it was going to be a galvanizing issue, it was to an extent, but if they didn't have faith that President Biden or Vice President Harris could deal with their economic concerns, then it became a second issue and they were not voting on that issue. But back to the trans sports thing, I'm sure we don't want to go down a huge road on this, but this is an issue that it is a tale as old as time. Republicans bring this up every cycle to distract from the lack of progress that the Republican House, Senate, and President Trump have made on the economic issues, on the affordability issues. It is not an issue that is really affecting 99.9% of people in America, which is why I think you're exactly right. They have seen through it. They saw it in 2024. It was maybe something that galvanized them at the end. But this time around, they're like, you know what? Trans athletes does not affect my life. What affects my life is the high price of gas, the high price of groceries, the fact that I can't afford to drive to work every day because gases are so high and I'm driving 40 miles each way. All those issues matter. And so I think it's having less of an impact than maybe it did.
2: My Oreo cookies are up. So this is a problem.
1: All right. Let's go up north to Maine and talk about the Senate race between Republican Susan Collins and Democrat Troy Jackson. They had a debate, and we've been talking about Republicans and their relationship to Trump, how much to embrace him, how much to distance themselves from him. Susan Collins is trying to keep the president at arm's length. Watch this clip from the debate.
4: Senator Collins is like an arsonist who helped set the fire, and then she wants credit for bringing a cup of water to put it out. I mean, all of her Republican colleagues called her a team player. She stood with Donald Trump whenever he wanted that. 96% of the time, she votes with him.
5: He has said that I vote with President Trump 95% of the time. He is using a study that looked at only 30% of the votes. If you look at the study that looked at 90% of the vote, you will find that drops to 72%. When President Biden was in office, I voted with him 92% of the time. So this is greatly misleading.
1: Right. Like, did she sufficiently distance herself
2: well,
1: from the president?
2: Well, it might be
1: there?
2: Misleading, but I think they're still going to remember the 90% number. Like, and she's probably, more than likely, she's probably right, because with these, you know, averages, they kind of have some funny numbers there. So she's probably definitely right in what she's saying, but I doubt that this is something that really convinced the audience. The good thing that she has is her actual record, because she has been on record in many cases, but not just being in opposition to Donald Trump, but also some of his, you know, his cabinet picks. So I think that she's been a moderate, and she's kind of stepped, she's remained in that lane. And I think that's something that, I don't, is, are they called Mainers?
0: Yeah, they're, yeah.
2: And I think that's something that Mainers will eventually reward her for.
1: All right, you guys, let's talk about the president's messaging on the campaign trail, because he was in Ohio this week and made the case that, you know, you should vote for Republicans, even if you don't necessarily like them. Watch.
6: Go out and vote, even if you hate John Husted, even if you hate Vivek Ramaswamy, you're going to go out, you're going to vote, and then you're going to pull their triggers, but nobody hates them, they're so freaking good.
7: He's basically saying, yeah, I don't like Vivek Ramaswamy either. He's like, Ken Paxton, the guy sucks, but you got to vote for him because you have to compartmentalize. The NFL owners do it every time. They'll sign some jerk because he can flat out play football, and the guy wins. And politics is about winning.
1: Okay. When Jesse Waters is taking those shots, I mean, I think with Ken Paxton, he's criticized his suit, his voice, look, his interviews,
7: yep.
1: He's called him a
7: may not like the guy.
1: Yeah.
2: This is Donald Trump.
1: Is it helpful?
2: No, it's not helpful to the candidates. This is something that Donald Trump has done, and it, you know, it kind of gets the audience riled up. I don't think that this hurts the candidates, because if you're waiting for Donald Trump to tell you, you know, how great or not a candidate is, you probably were going to go in that direction anyway. But no candidate wants to hear it, though. So whether it hurts or not, nobody actually wants to hear a president of the United States basically say, look, I don't like the guy either. However, you should still go out and vote him because, you know, they're going to impeach me. You know, maybe he should say that at the end. They're going to impeach me or something.
1: I'm just imagining Barack Obama on the trail with Abdullah al-Sayed. You know those black T-shirts? I don't know about them. I'm not sure about what's going on with this guy. Democrats going to take the strategy up or what?
0: No, I don't think so. I don't think so at all. I mean, the beautiful thing about the Democrats running this cycle in the Senate races, in the governor's races, obviously some of the House races too, is we just have a diverse array of candidates, many of whom are, they reflect the values of their state or their districts where they're running, but they also are the types of people who, if you're an independent voter and you're like, yeah, you know, I'm not really happy about the way the country is going, but maybe I am concerned that Democrats coming in are going to, you know, increase my taxes or whatever. And then you see somebody like Dr. Annie Andrews. You see somebody like Dr. Amy Acton in Ohio. You see someone like James Talarico, a man of faith. You know, you see some of these, like Sherrod Brown, who's running again in Ohio. You see some of these people and you're saying, you know what, I can live with that person. And I also can't imagine that Barack Obama would ever, he would never do that. He would never do anything like that. I think, look, that's Trump being Trump. We've seen this shtick for the last, you know, 10, 11 years. But I think it's also is Trump's way of starting to like distance himself a little bit from what appears to be a increasingly blue wave for Democrats.
1: Yeah, do you think that's right?
2: Anybody who has watched Trump for a couple of minutes knows that if we lose either the House or even both, what Donald Trump will say is because I was not on the ballot that they lost. He's not going to see this as a reflection.
0: And because I didn't like these people, I didn't recruit these candidates,
2: He said it about Corey Mills. After Corey Mills lost, he endorsed him in Florida. After he lost, he said, I told him not to get in the race anyway. It's like, but bro, you endorsed him.
1: Oh boy, it is going to be a long few weeks, folks. All right, that is all the time we have. Republican strategist Malik Abdul and Democratic strategist Adrian Elrod, thank you both so much for being here.
2: Thanks
0: thank you, Dasha.
1: And let's close this week's program with our ceasefire moment of the week, highlighting what's possible when politicians come together as Americans, not just partisans. In an effort to get more New Yorkers vaccinated, New York City Mayor Zohran Mamdani teamed up with Republican and former political rival Curtis Sliwa to get their flu shots together. One was definitely more nervous than the other. Take a look.
8: Yeah, I can hold your hand.
9: What happens if I faint when you give me a shot? You know how many people faint when they get a shot?
8: Really?
9: Oh, my God. Right or wrong? Yeah. Hope guys, right? Oh, they get a shot. Or if they see blood. Oh, you better hold
8: it. I gotcha.
9: You know how many shots I've gotten over the years? I'm like a pincushion.
10: Beautiful woman.
9: Wow, you are so good. Like giving a needle. I didn't even feel it. You should do this as a living.
8: Congratulations.
9: Yeah, I did grab hard.
1: Well, they may not agree on much politically, but at least for one day, they were on the same side of the needle. That's all we have for this episode. Join us next week as I sit down with former North Dakota Democratic Senator Heidi Heitkamp and former Colorado Republican Senator Cory Gardner. 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I'm Dasha Burns, and remember, whether or not you agree, keep talking and keep listening.
11: 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Now to Johnston County, North Carolina, where Republican U.S. Senate candidate Michael Whatley is campaigning. He's running against former Governor of North Carolina, Roy Cooper. Inside Elections rates the race as lean Democrat, and the Cook Political Report rates it as likely Democrat.
12: Great to be back. Really excited to be here. Want to open up with a word of prayer. So I'm going to call up my good friend, Mr. Darrell.
9: All right.
12: See if you'd open us with a word.
9: Sounds good.
13: Let's move the cover.
9: What's that?
13: The move cover, please.
9: Yes, please. Always honor my Lord and Savior, Jesus Christ. And I ask you to bow your heads with me as we pray today. Heavenly Father, you're just an awesome God, and there's no one like you, Father. We thank you, God, for this great country we call the United States of America. We thank you for your blessings upon us as we look upon this beautiful farm we have out here in Johnston County. God, we thank you for all your many blessings, God. God, we ask you, God, just your guidance and protection over our leaders in this country and this state, God. And we, as we move through this election season, God, I pray, God, for a hedge of protection upon the candidates, God, and just bless them, God, with your many blessings, your bountiful blessings, God. I ask you, God, to bless, especially today, Michael Whatley, as he runs for this Senate race, God. And I pray, God, that you'll pray, bless hearts, God, to come out to vote, Father. We pray, God, that this country is founded on your principles, God. We pray, God, that you'll help people to understand the seriousness of the time we live in, God, to come out and vote, God, to exercise their right to vote. We thank you, each person that's here today, God. We ask you, God, to bless our time together today. And it's in Jesus' name we can pray. Amen.
12: Amen.
9: Thank you, sir. Absolutely.
12: Good to see you.
9: Love you.
12: Absolutely. Love you, too. You know, this is an important conversation we're having today. We're getting close to an election that is absolutely massive in terms of its implications, not just here in North Carolina, not just here in the United States of America, but around the world. We are at a crossroads right now. We're at an inflection point as a country. And we're going to go off of a left cliff, and we're going to go with crazy, and we're going to go with communism, or else we're going to go with conservatism, with common sense, with America first, and somebody who's going to put North Carolina first. You know, I've been to all 100 counties around this state. That truck right over there, we just went over 425,000 miles on it yesterday. And it is great to get out there, because I think as a candidate, you need to understand who you want to represent. If you run statewide in North Carolina, you need to understand this state. You need to know this state. And you do that by getting out there and listening. Listen to people. Understand the issues that they care about. And then put solutions on the table. That's what this campaign is all about. And as I do that campaign, and I talk to people, and I've been to the mountains and the coast and everywhere in between, we've been in the big cities, we've been out here on the farms, I continually hear two things that come up over and over and over again. People want to know that their kids and their communities are going to be safe.
14: Yes.
12: And they want to know that they can make more money and keep more money.
14: Yes.
12: That's really what this campaign comes down to. And on both of those issues, those critical issues for North Carolina, Roy Cooper is wrong. Wrong on every issue. Roy Cooper is the worst governor in the history of North Carolina.
14: Yes.
12: Let's talk about our kids and our communities. It's important to note that Roy Cooper fought hard to put boys and girls sports. He fought hard to allow transgender mutilation surgeries. He fought hard and shut down our schools. He shut down our churches. He vetoed opportunity scholarships. He fought against private schools. He fought against charter schools. He fought against homeschools. Because he does not believe that parents should have any say in their children's education. He does not even think that you should know what's going on in your kids' schools. That's not acceptable.
11: Republican U.S. Senate candidate Michael Whatley.
12: Parents need to make those choices to be able to protect their kids, to be able to educate their kids. You know, Roy Cooper, this is the same guy who vetoed legislation to tell sheriffs that they have to honor ICE detainers and get violent, criminal, illegal aliens out of North Carolina, because he wanted to set up a sanctuary city policy here and welcome illegal aliens into the state and keep those criminals here. He also set up a task force on racial equity in criminal justice because he wanted to reimagine law enforcement. Now, frankly, I don't think we need to reimagine law enforcement. I think we need to enforce the law. That task force brought us pretrial release and cashless bail. And people ask me all the time, well, Michael, what is pretrial release and cashless bail? Well, what it is, it's a revolving door that puts criminals right back on the streets as soon as they get arrested. They get arrested, they go to jail, they finish the paperwork, and they're right back on the streets before the cops are even back on the beat. Again and again and again. And to top all of that off, he let 4,200 criminals, hardened criminals, out of North Carolina prison. The worst of the worst, rapists and pedophiles and murderers. And he put them back on the streets of North Carolina because he felt sorry for them and thought they were going to get COVID in jail. And he took the list of all those prisoners and he sealed it up, put it under a court order, hid it from the people of North Carolina, and he said, trust me, none of these are violent criminals. Well, we got that list. Let me tell you, 700 of them had been arrested for felony assault, for aggravated assault, assault with a deadly weapon. 232 of them had been arrested for sexual assault, for child endangerment, child pornography, and rape. 83 of them had been convicted of murder, and 51 were serving life sentences. Now, I don't know about y'all, that sounds violent to me. And what do you think happens when you take 4,200 of the worst of the worst and you put them back into society, you put them back into North Carolina communities? They went on a crime spree. 2,200 of them have been rearrested, more than half. 600 of them for felony assault, aggravated assault, assault with a deadly weapon. 99 for sexual assault, child endangerment, and rape. The most famous guy on that list, DeCarlos Brown Jr., This cat got rearrested and re-released 13 more times under Cooper's revolving door. 14 total before he got on a light rail car in Charlotte last year and brutally murdered a beautiful Ukrainian refugee named Irina Zarotska in cold blood. If you've ever seen that video, it's horrifying. If you haven't, don't go look at it. I wish I hadn't. Terrible. And that monster should not have been on North Carolina streets. He shouldn't have been on that light rail car. And Irina Zarotska should be alive today. And her blood is on Roy Cooper's hands. Now, I wish that that was the end of this story, but it's not. There are 24 other families who are going to have empty seats at the dinner table this Thanksgiving and at Christmas and next Easter because Roy Cooper put their criminals back, or their killers right back out on the streets. 25 murderers. Absolutely unacceptable. Absolutely inexcusable and disqualifying. But Roy Cooper also hammered our economy. Economy matters. People want to know, am I going to be able to make more? Am I going to be able to keep more of my own money? Roy Cooper made stuff cost more. Taxes, electricity, housing, and health care. Every single one of his policies made stuff cost more. Let's talk about taxes for a second, because Roy Cooper raised your taxes when he was a legislator, voted for tax increases. He vetoed 6 different tax cuts when he was the governor. And when he announced that he was running for Senate at his press conference, he proudly said, I would have never voted for the One Big Beautiful Bill. I would have voted against that legislation, the working families tax cut. You know, that bill, which only got signed into law because J.D. Vance broke the tie, saved the average North Carolina household $5,700 in taxes on April 15th. The average North Carolina household paid $5,700 less on tax day this year because of that bill. Roy Cooper wants that money. He wants that money to give it to the bureaucrats in Washington, D.C. He also wants you to pay taxes on tips and taxes on overtime and taxes on Social Security. That legislation, the Working Families Tax Cut Act, no tax on tips, 264,000 North Carolina workers benefited from no tax on tips after that bill was passed. 3.2 million North Carolina workers are eligible to save money by not paying taxes on overtime. And last year, 1.25 million North Carolina voters got that benefit. No tax on Social Security. 1.9 million seniors in North Carolina are saving $23,000 per person or $46,000 per couple on Social Security taxes. That's real relief. And Roy Cooper opposes it, and said that he would let that lapse and he would not make it permanent. I'm going to fight every single day to make that permanent and make sure that you have tax relief and you have more money in your own pocket, because I believe the people of North Carolina are going to be better stewards of their own money. And bureaucrats in Raleigh or bureaucrats up in Washington. That bill also included billions of dollars across the country for rural health care. $1 billion for North Carolina. We saw our first installment of it this year, $213 million for rural health care. And Roy Cooper said, no, we don't want it. We don't want rural health care? Give me a break, Roy. You know, it's interesting because Roy does talk a lot about affordability. But what are his solutions? Because we all know he complains. But what are his solutions? He's got 2 solutions for you. Number one, he's going to raise your taxes. Now, I got to tell you, when you go to the grocery store and it's too much, when you go to pay your bills at the end of the month and it's too much, how in the world is raising your taxes going to help? He wants to take more money out of the government. That's always been his plan. And he wants more regulations. He wants to empower the bureaucrats. Roy Cooper is a bureaucrat's best friend.
11: Republican U.S. Senate candidate in North Carolina, Michael Whatley.
12: What is it going to do if his plan gets enacted? We're going to have higher health care costs. We're going to have higher energy prices. We're going to have higher inflation. You know, under Roy Cooper, electricity rates went up 30% because his hand-picked Public Utilities Commission, and he put every single member on that commission, raised rates 30% in order to implement his Green New Deal policies. While he's making $1 million a year for himself and his family on a sweetheart solar deal. No wonder he's pushing these solar policies. You all pay more and he gets paid. Ain't right. Talk about housing costs. His regulations added tens of thousands of dollars to the cost of every new home. In fact, in every new home construction right now, the first $136,000 of the cost of that home is regulatory compliance. Before they pour the foundation, before they frame out the walls and the ceilings, before they put a roof on it, that house costs $136,000 because of Roy Cooper and his regulatory regime. We need to cut red tape. We need to cut green tape. We need to turn our builders loose and bring down those housing costs. Also worth noting, we saw a report from the Fed a couple months ago that said that illegal aliens have added 20% to the cost of rent and 30% to the cost of house because of the strain that they're putting on the market right now. And Roy Cooper wants to welcome them. 500,000 illegal aliens now call North Carolina home. And health care. Under Roy Cooper, health care insurance premiums went up 183%. We have the highest health care costs in the entire country while he looked the other way. Maybe that's why healthcare companies and healthcare company executives have given him $400,000 in campaign contributions. Seems like we pay more and he gets paid. It's just not right. So here's what I'm going to do. I'm going to fight every day for you to make more money and keep more money. We are going to fight for tax policies, lower taxes. We're going to fight for regulatory relief. We're going to cut the green tape and the red tape. And we're going to fight for trade policies that are North Carolina first. And we're going to create market access for our crops. I've been pushing very aggressively to make sure that we open up markets around the world, including China, for our cotton, for our soy, for our corn, and our tobacco. You put this together and make sure that we got the workforce that we need. Make sure that we have the vocational training and workforce development that we need to put North Carolinians into these jobs that are being developed right now. That is going to help our manufacturers. It's going to help our small businesses, and it's going to help our farms. That is the backbone. We're here on a farm today. It's very, very important to me to make sure that we're going to have policies that are going to help North Carolina farmers. Our agricultural sector in North Carolina, $111 billion a year. It is the number one economic driver in our state. People ask me all the time, what can we do to make sure that our family farms are going to stay family farms? That they're not just going to get turned over to real estate developers and build new neighborhoods or new warehouses. Well, you got to make sure that a family can make a living when they're working on the farm. So we got a couple of friends here today, and I want to give them a chance to talk about what this means for them and what this means for Johnston County, what this means for Eastern North Carolina and all of North Carolina. And Dale Moore, why don't you come on up here?
15: Thanks, sir.
16: Good to see you.
15: I'm just reread your notes. I think everything was right good here. Appreciate it, Michael. Thank you. Well, make stuff affordable again. What stuff is he talking about? Is he talking about housing? Is he talking about fuel prices, food? Is he talking about, what's he talking about? Because I think he's been in power for the last 8 years. Did he just start thinking about this, this needs to be done? No. He's the cause of it being high. Since 2017, food, steak is $19 a pound, fuel is high, housing's high, rent's high. Who's been in power for the last 8 years? It's been him. You know, he's just thinking that maybe need to be changed now. And then I was like, okay, well, you've kind of thought about that, so what you going to do? I hadn't heard a thing that he said that he was going to do to fix it, like Michael was saying. But what I do know is what he has done. He's the veto governor of the century. He's vetoed everything. I think he's like number one, isn't he?
16: Yes.
15: Everything that the legislator put over there, he vetoed. And those were tax cuts, and those were things that would help the prices and would help the people. But what he's done is he's pushed the new Green Deal. He's pushed the solar farms and the wind farms out from the coast. And he's pushed all that, which is absolutely what's going to cause things to cost more. So he's basically, for the last 8 years, made this bed that he's saying that he's going to fix. And people need to know that. People need to be aware of that he's the cause. And he's sitting here saying, we need to fix it, or I'm going to fix it. We don't need him to take what he's done to North Carolina in the last 8 years and take it to D.C. There's absolutely no way that we can send Roy Cooper to Washington, D.C. Because all he's going to do is do what he's told. He's going to do what he's told, just like he's done the last 8 years as governor. Whatever the Democrat Party tells him to do is what he's going to do. And what's so scary is we don't know who the Democrat Party is anymore. You know? It'd be okay. 25 years ago, I'd say, okay, well, at least, you know, we know what's going to happen and we know the path the Democrat Party is going to go. We don't know now. It's scary. We're talking about socialism, communism. Yep. And he's going to just vote as he's told to vote. And he's going to be where he's told to be. And nothing else. Nothing new. And just look at what's happened in the last 8 years to North Carolina, and that's what he's going to continue on in Washington, D.C. We've got to have this man. This man right here has been to every county in North Carolina. And he's met. There's people in every county in North Carolina that will call him on the phone. And guess what? He answers the phone. I can call him tomorrow. He'll answer the phone. Dale, what you need? What's going on? What do I need to know? Roy Cooper, try to call him. He ain't going to call him. This is who we need in D.C. This is who we need to push the conservative plan to help Trump's administration and to save North Carolina, to save the United States, and to save the world. You know? We're at a crossroads. He said it. It's not just North Carolina. And it's not just the United States. It's the world. So what happens in November is going to be the most important thing that's happened in our lifetime. So, Michael, good luck.
16: Thank you.
15: You got my vote. Everybody else's vote.
12: So we are fortunate today to be on a farm. Frankly, every time I get to go to a farm, I consider myself fortunate. This is God's country out here. Mm-hmm. And I want to thank John Langdon for hosting us today. John, why don't you come on up here.
17: Well, I'm honored to be asked to host this event, and I'm glad that you all could be here. And, yes, I am a farmer. There's a few of us under the shelter here. I don't think none of us chose to be farmers. I think we were called to be farmers. Otherwise, we'd probably be in a mental institution to do what we do. I know farmers and ranchers from all over this nation, and that's our seed stock to our best society. You don't believe it, you go to these job fairs at these universities and they're always looking for farm kids. And why is that? Because of the seed stock that's there. I look at these bulk bags of seed over here. You pay attention to the quality of seed that you're going to purchase and put in the ground. When you start to breed a cow, you look at her genetics. You look at the genetics of the bull and you try to put that together to achieve the goal that you're trying to get out of it as a farmer and a rancher. That's what you do. You pay attention and you listen to your herd. You watch what they're doing in their behavior on a daily basis so you can make those management pivots, pivotal moments day by day to be sustainable and to be compatible and to be resilient. In my opinion, Michael Whatley, from what little bit I know, is a godly man. A little bit I know, he's a steward. He is a shepherd. And he listens to his flock. You know, we've heard a lot about the opposite party. And it's on the record. We don't have to sit here and really churn it back up. Just look at the record. It's there. There's a lot of us in here that married Democrats. Some of us were Democrats. My mother was a Democrat. My wife's family came from, part of them were Democrats, part of them were Republicans, but her daddy was smart enough to vote his brain instead of his politics. But she will tell you today, if you vote for, if you choose that party, you're choosing the party of death and perversion. It's just that simple. And I feel badly for our great ancestral Democrats in the past that have had wonderful leadership, had a little different idea of which path to take, but that's okay. But that's not where we're at today, Michael.
16: Yep.
17: And whether you like Michael Whatley or not, he stands for what we need to have, and we cannot have that other person leading our charge. If you want this farm and any of the other farms and their families to stay here and stay resilient, you got to have people in place with common sense and have that godly stewardship and sense of being a shepherd to his flock. And that's what we expect from you, and I think that's what you're going to deliver.
16: Amen.
17: And so I say that to say, being a good farmer, you choose good seed stock, whether it be a plants or your genetics and your livestock. You do the same thing when you're choosing your representatives in Raleigh, in Johnston County, or in D.C. And it's our responsibility to be smart enough to cut through the rhetoric and make up our own minds that God give you a mind and a brain to think, not CBS News, to think for you. If we truly want to be resilient, we truly want to pass the next generation to our sons and our daughters, our grandsons and our great-grandchildren, it's our responsibility. It's our fiduciary responsibility. And I pray God that He intercedes and He convicts our citizens to get out and vote.
11: A North Carolina farmer speaking in support of Republican candidate for U.S. Senate Michael Whatley.
17: In order to put this man where he belongs, that he is called to do, or you would be crazy if you weren't called to do this. So I say that to say welcome again. A little bit about our farm. I think Steve is probably my only first cousin in the crowd. Steve Langdon over here. We shared a... Without our grandfather, neither he or me, either one would be here today, or our land. He was a visionary, my grandfather. Without vision, the people will perish. When you leave from here, Steve was raised in this two-story stone mansion up here my grandfather built during the Great Depression. With 50 acres of tobacco, he cured it with wood, and he tended it with mules. And there was no electricity on this road, and there was no asphalt on that road out here. But my grandfather had that vision. He wired his house that Steve was actually raised in there. My Uncle Marvin inherited the home place, and my dad inherited this farm from my grandfather that he had purchased. And I think it was deeded to him in 1937. He was allowed to live here on the place with my mother for 7 years. I guess that was a godly number for my grandfather. Before he deeded it to my father, they had to prove that they were going to be what they should be. A good steward, a good shepherd, my grandfather. And my son, Hunter, standing back here as a progeny of all that this morning. He's got a son at home, Maxton Henry, is four and a half years old. I got a daughter in New Hanover County as a nurse. And I've got a son, an older son, Hunter's brother, John Michael, is a geneticist teaching this. Matter of fact, he just got promoted to his associate professorship in San Angelo, Texas, at San Angelo State University. So I say that this seed keeps moving out that we choose to put and grow families, and these farms are doing the job that they need to do. And, you know, my family came from tobacco. Steve's family came from tobacco. They went in the dairy business. My dad chose to go into hog business, and later on, Uncle Marvin went to the hog business, and so we become livestock farmers. You know, it's important that this red meat gets exported as well. it's important that these processing plants in North Carolina are populated with the help they need to keep the poultry industry going, keep the pork industry going, and they are what keeps the beef cattle industry going. Because as Christina here from DWQ will tell you, that the nutrients that grows this grass out here comes off that hog farm. That grass is grown and those cattle are produced here. It's like a recycling plant. We use all of our nutrients to go into red beef, goes into seed stock, and what don't go into seed stock goes in Miss Eileen's feed yard in the backyard here, and she peddles beef out of this little house over here to our neighbors. And these New Yorkers and these people from all over the country, Pennsylvania, that live in these developments, it's very friendly to them to come and buy their local beef out of our family farm. So I say that's important, that we got a man here that understands the grassroots of the United States as well as the other parts of this thing. So my prayer is to inspire and convict our voters to get out and get this man elected. I appreciate every one of you and what you do, your staff, and all the travels. And I pray a return on investment on that 400-something thousand miles you put on that truck out there.
18: We're doing it. Thank you, John. I appreciate it so much.
12: Like I said, elections have consequences. And we are at a fork in the road right now. And this nation is going to go down one of two paths. We are going to be a strong country, or we are going to be a weak country. And let me just say, when America is weak, the world is a far more dangerous place. You think about our armed forces. Army, Navy, Air Force, Marines, Coast Guard. 10% of our armed forces for the whole country are based here in North Carolina. We need to make absolutely sure that they have the support that they need to carry out their mission around the world. But we're in a time of choosing. And we have a real choice on the table today. Because when you think about an election like this, the question is, who is that candidate going to stand with? Who is that candidate going to fight for? Well, we know who Roy Cooper is going to stand with, because he's been standing with him his entire career. That guy got elected 40 years ago. I was a senior up at Watauga High School when he got elected. And his entire record shows you where he's going to be. Dale said it absolutely right. There's a reason that Chuck Schumer and the National Democrats are spending hundreds of millions of dollars right down here in North Carolina. Because they're trying to put a puppet in place, and they know that Chuck Schumer is going to do what Chuck Schumer is going to tell Roy Cooper what to do. And Roy Cooper is going to do exactly what he gets told. Who is Roy Cooper going to fight for? Roy Cooper is going to fight for illegal aliens. He's going to fight for criminals. He's going to fight for radical activists that want to put boys and girls sports and men and women's locker rooms and bathrooms. That is not North Carolina values. I grew up in Blowing Rock, up on the Blue Ridge Parkway. Tiny little town, 534 people. We had one stoplight and a Hardee's.
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12: Stoplights and an Outback. It's pretty explosive growth. But I loved blowing up and blowing rock. My mom was the town librarian. My dad was an accountant. I didn't know what middle class was. I just lived it. I went to school. I went to church. And I worked. I got my first full-time job when I was 14. I worked all through high school. I paid my way through college and graduate school. 3 weeks after I graduated from law school, I had a blind date, and I met Susie. I fell head over heels in love that night. It took her a little longer. We've been together 28 years since. We got three absolutely fantastic kids. One of them here with us today. Michael, glad to have you joining us. Michael and his twin brother, George, and Mary Kate are all in a great position to go out and do good things, to go out and do amazing things. You know what I call that? I call that the American dream. Get an education. Get a job. Get married. Buy a house. And raise your family in a safe and secure environment. And that's why I'm running for Senate. I'm running for Senate because I want every one of your kids and I want every one of your grandkids to have that same opportunity to live the American dream right here in North Carolina like I did. That dream is under assault right now. That dream is under assault by a woke mob, by a radical mob, by an extreme mob. Led out of California, led out of New York, by people like Kamala Harris and Gavin Newsom and AOC and Zohran Mamdani and Roy Cooper. On every single one of those issues that the socialists are campaigning on right now around the country, that the Democrat Party is running on right now, Roy Cooper has been there. He's been there for 40 years. You look at his agenda time and time and time again. They want to undermine our families. They want to undermine our communities. They want to undermine the great state of North Carolina and the United States of America. They want open borders. They want inflationary spending. They want a woke, weak America. We are not going to give it to them. We are going to hold the line right here in North Carolina. We are going to get out the vote. We are going to get out the vote. We are going to win this seat. We are going to send a conservative champion to Washington, D.C. And we are going to send an ally to President Trump in the United States Senate. Thank you so much for being here today. John, thank you for hosting us on your beautiful farm. Dale, thank you for joining us as well. God bless Johnston County, God bless North Carolina, and God bless the United States of America.
11: Republican U.S. Senate candidate Michael Whatley campaigning in Johnston County, North Carolina. He's running against former governor of North Carolina, Roy Cooper. Inside Elections rates this race as lean Democrat, and the Cook Political Report rates it as likely Democrat. We'll hear from former Governor Cooper next on C-SPAN Radio.
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11: 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Democratic North Carolina U.S. Senate candidate Roy Cooper held a rally with supporters in Winston-Salem on Thursday. He's a former governor of North Carolina, and he's running against Republican candidate Michael Whatley. Inside Elections rates the race as lean Democrat, and the Cook Political Report rates it as likely Democrat. Here's Roy Cooper.
24: Let's hear it for John and Mackenzie. Thank you guys for stepping up. And hello, Winston-Salem, Forsyth County. So glad to be with you today. You know, I want to issue a bit of an apology to all of you because I know you guys are excited and are working hard. I see many people who've been out working. And I had my campaign send to me personally every text and email that my campaign sends out. So my back pocket is constantly buzzing with me asking myself for money.

0: $1,000 or less, and our average grassroots contribution is $36. And I am so grateful for that. And one of the things I do sometimes, I tell my campaign people, give me the list of people who have given $5, $10, $25, and I'll go down the list and I will call people. And they pick up the phone and we have to get by, is this really you? Is this AI? And all of that. But when I finally get a chance to talk with them, they tell me their challenges and why they gave. They may be a federal employee who's been in service for 20 years who just got tossed away. And, you know, it's interesting to hear from them. I've talked with several of them who, yes, it's tough on their family, but they're talking about how the agency now can't do the job that it needs to do, and that's what they care about. I hear from people who are struggling to pay child care bills. I talk with a couple. The other one got on the phone to talk about the fact that one of them might have to quit work because child care costs so much, but then you lose the income for the family. So those decisions are really hard. And it's good for me to have those discussions with people, but let me tell you this about campaign contributions and campaign money. I will be first in line to make sure we overturn Citizens United. The amount of money involved in these campaigns is unconscionable. It is wrong on every level. It threatens our democracy. It leads to potential corruption. We have to fix it. That and extreme partisan gerrymandering are two things that I think threaten our democracy that I'll be first in line to fix. But I'll tell you, I'm here today. I'm running for people like McKenzie who are seeing the price at the pump go through the roof because of this war in Iran that now seems to have no strategy, no ending in sight. We have 50,000 service men and women there. I was just talking with Alex the other day, who's a military spouse, and they are worried about all the people who are deployed. But they're also facing the shock of the price increases. The military families are feeling it back home. We've got to find a way to end this war in Iran. I'm running for people like John. I was with John just a few weeks ago in Wilson County with other farmers like Pender and Roger. They're dealing with, and you heard him talk about it, but they're dealing with higher fertilizer costs, equipment costs, diesel costs through the roof. The tariffs, the war in Iran are making farming almost impossible these days. I'm running for people like Meredith, who lives right here in Winston-Salem, and her child Vivian has cerebral palsy. Vivian is insured by Medicaid. Meredith is scared to death that all of these attacks on health care coming from Washington are going to snatch Vivian's health care away. And remember, the Medicaid cuts in this one big beautiful bill occur after the election. You know, already hundreds of thousands of people have lost health insurance because they lost their federal subsidies, and this bill pushed up premiums. All the while cheered on by my opponent, Michael Whatley, by the way. But so many more North Carolinians are going to lose health insurance, and that's wrong on every level. I'm running for them. I'm running to fix it.
1: Democratic U.S. Senate candidate Roy Cooper.
0: Along the campaign trail, so many people who are looking up at the middle class thinking, am I ever going to get there? Am I ever going to buy a house, McKenzie? And they don't think it's possible. I'm talking with people who are in the middle class and who are barely hanging on. And they got promised by this administration that cost of living would be the day one focus. Not only has that not happened, but they have made it so much worse on these families in North Carolina. They need someone who will represent them, not the billionaires, not the big corporations that are already doing okay. Represent

0: everyday people who are being left behind by this broken, chaotic Washington. It has to be fixed. Guys, though, I'll have to admit to you, I didn't know for sure I'd be standing here. I left the governor's office last year due to term limits, and I ripped off the tie. I kicked off the dress shoes. I put on my Jordans. I looked for my next calling. I even got called to teach at a university, and I said, teach? My only experience is 2.5 decades of teaching Sunday school. I was good. I was good at it. You study really hard. But at the end of that hour, I was exhausted. So I didn't know whether teaching's my thing or not. I'm grateful for all of our teachers out there, by the way. But I did go and teach. And then I saw this administration take root. And I'd see 2 or 3 things happening almost every single day that reached a new level of chaos, any one of which we could talk about for hours. And I said, man, I've got to do something about this. So I looked at this U.S. Senate seat over here and I said, I don't know about that. But I would sit in church on Sundays and I kept thinking about that verse from the book of Luke. Sometimes you have a verse that just continues to come into your head. And that verse was, to whom much is given, much is required, right? And I thought about all that I'd been given. Growing up in Eastern North Carolina, my mom and dad, so special. My mom, a public school teacher. When I was governor, people would come up to me and say, I want to pay you a compliment. I think it's about me. And they say, your mama was the best teacher I ever had. You all know about that. Educators, raise your hand. Former educators, raise your hand. Let's give them a big hand. Grateful. I'm grateful for the public school education I got, my children got. I'm deeply grateful for our public schools. And here we have folks in Washington who want to dismantle the U.S. Department of Education. They want to reduce federal funding to the states. That's going to hurt kids with disabilities. That's going to hurt up and down. Education is the great equalizer. It provides opportunity. We have to continue to invest. My dad, John, my dad made me work hard on the farm every summer until I went to college. I learned hard work. I learned dedication. I learned I really wanted a job with air conditioning when I grew up. But I am so grateful for the values that I learned doing it. And whenever I'm riding down the road and I see folks working in the field or up on the roof or outside doing anything, I'm thinking to myself, I know how hard they're working. I know they're probably not getting paid enough, and we've got to do more to help people and to make the system more fair for working people in North Carolina and this country. I'm grateful for all that they gave to me. I'm grateful that I had the chance to practice law in private practice for 18 years in Rocky Mount, and I had to meet a payroll in a small business. I was the managing partner of my firm. I was grateful, and it was a gift for me to be able to serve in the state legislature, where I was the Senate Democratic majority leader at a time our state house was Republican. So I had to find early on how to achieve consensus and how to get things done. I loved my job as attorney general, loved working with law enforcement and fighting crime and standing up for consumers. And then in 2016, you all decided that I needed to be your governor. I was grateful for that opportunity. And, you know, I got to wake up every single morning for 8 years leading the state that I love with all of my heart. And we got some good things done, 640,000 new, better-paying jobs, extended paid parental leave. We finally got a Republican legislature to get health insurance to now 737,000 people and counting, and in fact almost 30,000 here in Forsyth County, got them health insurance through Medicaid expansion, which is long overdue. And I will never forget, being in that room on sign-up day, on the first day of sign-up for Medicaid expansion, and meeting with so many amazing working North Carolinians who were struggling to have health care. Some of them.
1: Democratic U.S. Senate candidate Roy Cooper.
0: Care for the first time. Many had tears in their eyes. One had cancer. I handed to Penny her health insurance card, and I'm thinking to myself, we're the richest country in the world. We ought to find a way where people aren't forced into a choice of paying a doctor and putting food on the table. That's wrong on every level, and we have to fix it. So I thought about all of those things that we were able to accomplish. We can talk about a lot more the 8 years that I was governor, but as I'm sitting in church and thinking about this U.S. Senate seat and thinking about all of the things that we've done, I realized that all of that is at risk because of what is happening in Washington. So I look at this U.S. Senate seat again, and I'll have to admit, I looked at all of those Senate committee chairs in Washington right now, and I thought, I might be a little young for this, John, you know? But I knew that I had the best chance to win. I knew that I had to stand up. I knew that people needed help. I knew people were being left behind. And I'm excited to be your Democratic nominee for the United States Senate here in North Carolina. And hey, we've been across the state, listening to people, doing more listening than talking, actually. And I look forward to shaking hands with anybody in this room who wants to say hello to me up front here. Be delighted if you want to just wait around and make sure I get a chance to talk with everybody. But I'm hearing people's struggles, and we come up with a plan, a Make Stuff Cost Less plan that you can find at roycooper.com about how we want to roll back those tariffs that are costing everybody. Anne over here in High Point, she's got a small business. She showed me her invoices of how much the tariffs were costing her and her lost profits and having to pass on to her customers. We want to find a way to end this war in Iran. We want to try to restore health care subsidies. We think child care tax credits are important. We've got to stop insurance companies from blocking health care that doctors say people need. I look forward. There's a lot more details in our plan, but please look at it. And I'd rather talk about all of that, but I think it's important for me just to say a couple of things about my opponent, Michael Whatley, because you're going to be out there and people are going to say, who should I vote for? And there's going to be a conversation about it. Number one, it's important to note he is a longtime DC insider. He has helped create this system that's there now. He's been a lobbyist for big oil companies, for utility companies, including Duke Energy. And he has worked to pass legislation that allows them to raise prices and raise rates. And so as he cheers on the war in Iran, the oil stock goes up. And guess what? He still owns the stock. So that's money out of people's pockets and into his. And when Duke Energy says we need to raise rates 18%, and he's not being against it, and he's worked to allow them to be able to do that, he still owns their stock. That's money out of people's pockets and into his. And look, that's not right. You think he's going to change when he gets to the Senate? No, he's not. You know, they said they were going to drain the swamp in Washington. Not only have they not done that, it's deeper than ever. We need prescriptive anti-corruption laws, including members of Congress and federal officials not being able to own individual stock. When I ran for governor, I sold all of my individual stocks, and I put it in widely held index mutual funds, so there won't be a conflict of interest for me. I'm doing that now. I will do that in the United States Senate, regardless of what the law is. We need people who are working to change those laws to prevent people who are supposed to be there for public service from leveraging that position to raise money or to earn money. And we don't want that to happen. We need people there in Washington who know right from wrong. Another thing, thank you. Another thing about him, when he was asked about why he ran for the Senate, his answer was, because the president asked me to. Not because I want to help people, not because I want to serve my state or country, because one person asked him to do it. This you can take to the bank. Michael Whatley is going to do and say whatever this president tells him to do and say, regardless of whether it's good for the people of North Carolina. This is what I will be. This is the kind of senator I will be. I will be a strong, independent senator. I will put the people first. The people before politics, before party, before power. The people will be my sole focus. And I will work with anyone to make stuff cost less for North Carolinians. I will work with anyone to make sure that we have a country that values everyone.
1: Democratic North Carolina U.S. Senate candidate Roy Cooper.
0: I'm a prisoner of hope. I truly believe that our best days are ahead of us as long as we work for it. I'll bet you there's some people in this room that might fit this bill. Most every event that I go to, there will be people who come up to me and say, this is the first political event I've ever been to. Or, this is the first time I've ever volunteered to work on a campaign. And I'll ask why. And they'll say, well, I've always sort of hated government and politics and never just really wanted to have to deal with it. But I know that something is wrong, and I'm worried about my future and the future of my family, and I know that I need to get involved. And I say, you've come to the right place, and we need your help to provide a course correction for our country that we know we all need. But it gives me hope to know that there are so many people who are recognizing that. And these people are Democrats, Republicans, and unaffiliated who are ready to come and to help. And that's so, I see some heads nodding, some hands raising. And that's great. That is fantastic because we need people like that who are ready to step up and change things in Washington and try to restore trust in the federal government. Folks, do you know when early vote begins? 1 week from today. 7 days. 26 days until Election Day. So we've got a lot of work to do between now and then. Now, I know that you've seen some things in the news about me being ahead in the polls, and that's, you'd rather be ahead than behind. That's good. And, I know you've heard some things about money coming into the state. Let me tell you this. We haven't elected a Democrat to the United States Senate in almost 2 decades. And many of you guys may remember great Democratic nominees that we have had who have been ahead in November who lose in November. We cannot let that happen in this race. Not just for me, but for the future of our state and our country and the people here. And we also have some amazing candidates on the ballot who are with me, like Justice Anita Earls. We need to make sure that she wins her Senate race, her North Carolina Supreme Court race. We also have members of Congress, state legislators who are running. We have local officials who are running. It is critical for people to go and register their vote up and down the ballot because democracy matters. We've seen so many close races. We know that every single vote counts. So thank you for that. Finally, my wife Kristen and I and our three daughters talk about my best gift, my greatest gift, my wonderful family. We told our kids that our parents left us a better country, but that we had work to do to leave them a better country. I'd ask everyone here to look inside yourself and think about what is it that we can do to make sure we leave future generations a better country. I think you're starting it by being here. Some of you are already working on it, but we all need to come together and work toward the light. Let's come together. Let's work to make stuff cost less, and let's win this race. Thank you very much. I appreciate it.
1: Democratic U.S. Senate candidate and former North Carolina Governor Roy Cooper talking to supporters in Winston-Salem. Following this speech, he also took questions from reporters.
2: Right here.
3: Yeah.
2: And my first and only question was, what's your reaction to the GOP pulling financing from the Washington?
3: Well, I don't know what their strategy is, but what I do know is that the history of North Carolina shows that it's really hard for a Democrat to get elected here to the United States Senate. We've only had two Democrats in almost 40 years, and the last time we elected a Democrat was almost two decades ago. And we've seen a lot of times where Democrats have been ahead in October polling, only to lose in November. So I'm encouraging people to make sure you go out and vote. Vote all the way up and down the ballot. This is not a race to sit out because there is too much at stake. My opponent is going to do and say whatever the president tells him to do and say, regardless of whether it's good for the people of North Carolina. If they want a strong, independent senator who's going to put the people before politics, party, and power, I hope that they will vote for me.
4: Nelson, we'll go to you.
2: Are government subsidies a long-term answer for making things cost less?
3: Well, first, I think government subsidies play a crucial role in helping to make stuff cost less. They're giving tax breaks to billionaires, making it cost less for them. I'd rather use that money to make it cost less for everyday people, having them make sure that they have health care or they have a child care tax credit. But we have lots of other ideas that don't involve federal money that will make things cost less, like taking back the constitutional authority that Congress ought to have and rolling back these chaotic tariffs. We know that tariffs are costing small businesses and everyday people. Finding a way to end this war in Iran. Billions of dollars are being spent on that. It's driving up the cost of most everything back home. Finding a way to do those two things can make a real difference in that. And, you know, my opponent has been cheering on the Iran war. He's been cheering on the tariffs every step of the way. And those are two big steps that we can take in order to make stuff cost less.
4: Richard, we'll go to you.
5: So in this instance, you're talking about going to the Senate and trying to reach out and speak to anybody who will work with you. And obviously there's some level of that going on in Congress even now. But what do you feel like it would take for you to be able to have an effective voice if you're talking about a 50-50 Senate, a 51-49 Senate, either way, just to kind of break through that partisan?
3: Well, that would be an even better way to achieve consensus if it's really close, because in order to get anything done, you have to bring people across the aisle. And look, I've always thought that bipartisan legislation was more lasting than legislation that's just passed by one party or the other. And so anything that I would try to do, whether it's helping to restore people's health care, whether it's tackling Citizens United and tackling corruption, whether it's trying to take back some of the constitutional authority for the legislative branch and the federal government, I think that there will be some Republicans who are ready to work, particularly after these midterms are over. Some of them will have gotten reelected. This will be the last 2 years of this president's term. I see a real potential here to come together to try and recreate government better than it was before, because so many things have been destroyed up there. We can make it more effective and efficient. And I think that's the problem with Michael Whiteley, is that he is a creature of the system as it is now, the broken, highly partisan system that's in Washington. And that's why I want to go and be a fresh face in Washington and bring a little North Carolina common sense.
4: We'll go to WFDD over here, sir.
6: Social Security always seems like a big issue when going to the polls for older voters, but a recent AARP poll showed that that's one of the big issues that you're falling behind by. Can you go into more detail about maybe plans, especially with the cuts that are in front of you?
3: Yeah, in 2032, Social Security will be cut by 22% for everybody. And in North Carolina, that's an average of $500 per person. Most everybody who's drawing Social Security right now cannot afford a cut in benefit. The only way to stop that is for Congress to act. I will work on both sides of the aisle to get an agreement that protects Social Security, that protects Medicare, and that protects Medicaid. And it is critical that we do that because a lot of people are living on a fixed income and living on the edge right now, and they simply cannot afford a cut in their Social Security benefit payment.
7: Kevin? We saw last week Raleigh imposed a data center moratorium. I'm just wondering what your reaction is to that.
3: Well, I think data centers, number one, must pay for their own power. And number two, local governments should have control over the siting of data centers. So if a local government decides that they want a moratorium, then we should support that.
4: Elon News Network.
8: What did you learn about working with the Republican supermajority, about working with the other side of the aisle, and how will you take that to D.C.?
3: Well, I had a Republican legislature for 8 years when I was governor. And yes, we disagreed on things. And yes, I vetoed legislation. But we worked together in many ways that a lot of it was behind the scenes, particularly in economic recruitment. In North Carolina, we helped to create 640,000 new, better paying jobs. We were the third fastest growing state in the country. We were cited as the best state for business by CNBC 3 out of the last 4 years that I was governor. We came together after many years of back and forth and finally expanded Medicaid, and now 637,000 people have health insurance. So I think I've got some receipts that I can bring to Washington to show that you can achieve consensus. And that's what people want at the end of the day. People just want government to work. They get tired of the partisanship, and it seems like both parties are trying to make the other party fail. And what we need is people who are willing to say, hey, we need to make sure that people have health care. We need to make sure we help small businesses. We've got to find a way to end this war in Iran. Let's get it done. I think those are the kinds of things where we can find some bipartisan support. In fact, if we're going to be successful, if we're going to make sure that we make federal government work and bring trust back to the federal government, we're going to have some consensus building.
4: All right. Thanks, everybody.
3: Thanks, guys. I appreciate it. Thank you for giving me time. How are you doing?
1: Democratic U.S. Senate candidate and former North Carolina Governor Roy Cooper taking questions from reporters in Winston-Salem on Thursday. He's running against Republican candidate Michael Whatley. Inside Elections rates that race as lean Democrat, and the Cook Political Report rates it as likely Democrat.
9: 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Her latest book is American Hagwon. She joins our host, renowned author and civic leader David Rubenstein.
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1: 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Candidates for Iowa's 2nd Congressional District participated in a debate hosted by Iowa PBS. Those candidates are Democrat Lindsey James and Republican Joe Mitchell. They both have served in the Iowa State Legislature. This election to replace Republican Representative Ashley Hinson is one of the most competitive this cycle. The Cook Political Report rates this race a toss-up, while Inside Elections rates it tilt Republican.
11: Now, let's meet the candidates. They are Lindsey James. She is a Democrat from Dubuque. She's a chaplain and is in her fourth term in the Iowa House of Representatives.
1: Moderator of this debate from Iowa PBS, Kay Henderson.
11: Mitchell is a Republican from Clear Lake. He served two terms in the Iowa House and is a housing developer. Candidates, thanks for being here this evening.
12: Kay, good to be here.
11: Glad to be here. Joining the conversation, Skylar Talal, State House reporter for Iowa's News Now, the Sinclair Broadcast Group, and Aaron Murphy, Des Moines Bureau Chief of the Gazette in Cedar Rapids.
13: Candidates, this past week, the Iowa legislature passed a nearly $1.4 billion state incentive package for a proposed steel plant in southeast Iowa. Lindsey James, to get into this a little bit, but first, you voted for that. Tell us why.
14: Yes. So, Aaron, I'm hearing across the district that folks are making impossible choices because of the cost of living crisis that we are facing right now. This crisis is because of policies directly related to what's coming from Washington right now. The one big beautiful bill, which I would argue is only beautiful for billionaires, the war in Iran, and tariffs, to name a few. These are driving up costs, and folks are really, really struggling. So when it comes to thinking about this district in particular, and the state, I'm all about lowering costs for hardworking families here in the state, but also making sure that they have economic opportunities. This is one of those economic opportunities for good paying jobs. Iowa is 50th in the economy right now. We are 48th in the country in terms of personal income growth. Our wages are stagnant. So having good paying jobs available to the hardworking Iowans that are my neighbors is something that I'm excited to support.
13: And Republicans have said that this steel plant deal was possible due to some of those federal policies from the Trump administration, including his tariff policies. Do you agree with that? And what would happen if those steel tariffs were to change?
14: Yeah, I'm going to argue with you on that, Aaron, because, or the Republicans who are pointing that, we're seeing that tariffs are actually doing the opposite. They're hitting our manufacturing communities and driving jobs overseas. John Deere has sent jobs overseas to Mexico, Whirlpool. I stood with those workers on the picket line as they watched their jobs disappear to Mexico, all because of these impulsive and chaotic tariffs that are driving up costs and causing folks to make these impossible choices. I would argue that these are the very policies that my opponent supports, not only just wholeheartedly. He has championed these policies, and these are the ones that are driving up costs for hardworking families in this district.
13: Joe Mitchell, you are a former member of the Iowa House. Had you been in the chamber when that bill came across your desk, would you have voted for that?
12: Yeah, absolutely. And I think it's hypocritical that my opponent, Lindsey here, voted for that package, says she supports the project, when in reality we know that the president's trade policies directly impacted bringing that project to Iowa specifically. This will be the largest economic development project in the state's history. $15 billion invested right into eastern Iowa. Thousands of construction jobs, thousands of permanent jobs paying over $100,000. And also John Deere right now is adding jobs back in our district because of the president's fair trade policies. And so this is something I do champion because we want to bring American jobs back to Americans. We want to reassure manufacturing jobs. We want to grow domestic manufacturing. And you can see right here what the great example of the president bringing the steel mill right here to Iowa.
13: The company that plans to build this plant went through bankruptcy in the past and had some other legal issues. You're running to be a member of Congress. Should the federal government have a role in ensuring the state is protected and that foreign adversaries are not involved in the financing of this project? Is there an oversight role here?
12: My understanding is the legislation that was passed and what the governor said and what Debbie Durham has said is there is clawback language in the legislation for those incentives and that they have to build the plant and they have to supply those jobs to get those incentives. And so, again, of course, we support oversight on any project like that, getting any huge kind of incentive package like we've seen this last week. You know, ultimately, we want to welcome business. And when the president talks about the $20 trillion investment that's been promised to come here to the United States, a lot of that is foreign companies building here, like Toyota. And so he said, we're going to make deals with countries and companies to come back here and supply jobs for Americans. I think that's a smart move, just like the steel plant.
15: And Republican presidents Reagan and H.W. Bush, past Republican presidents, oversaw negotiations that led to the North American Free Trade Agreement. Joe Mitchell, you have said President Trump has the right tariff policies. Why has the Republican Party shifted its position on this?
12: Well, so NAFTA was passed by Bill Clinton, of course. And, you know, you've seen Democrats for a long time. They did support tariffs. You know, Chuck Schumer, most notably, was a huge champion of tariffs and even said when President Trump first got elected that he still supported tariffs. And that's because my grandparents were Democrats their entire lives. They believed in a working class. You know, my grandpa worked at the Case plant in Burlington once upon a time, and he believed in having protectionist policies that protected American workers, protected workers here in Iowa. And we know tariffs is part of that. And, you know, we had, I think, the wrong philosophy for a long time in the Republican Party about something called free trade, where it actually wasn't free, and it certainly wasn't fair. And I think the president has had a combination of unique ideas that he's brought to the party saying, we can have tariffs to bring back jobs and reshore manufacturing, but at the same time have a competitive tax environment for businesses to want to come back and grow their businesses here, right here in America.
15: And Lindsey James, you've criticized Whirlpool cutting jobs in the 2nd District and shifting jobs out of the country. What are you proposing Congress do to prevent these kinds of moves from happening in the future?
14: Yeah, we absolutely need to roll back the tariffs. This is an example of how deeply out of touch Joe Mitchell is when it comes to the realities of hardworking families in this state. The costs are being driven up for everyday families, and they're making impossible choices because of these costs. The tariffs are a part of that. Talk to our farmers. They have unstable markets as a result of that. They, because of the war in Iran, they are seeing skyrocketing costs of fertilizer and diesel. They're making hard choices in terms of their own farming operations. I talked to a farmer recently who shared with me that they couldn't make the margins work any longer because of the skyrocketing costs of healthcare. And so they made the choice to send his wife into town to get a second job just so that they could afford insurance for their kids.
1: Iowa's 2nd Democratic candidate, Lindsey James.
14: Farmers are operating on, you know, very, very small margins, and our manufacturers are sending jobs as a result of these tariffs to out of this country. And it's brutal to stand on a picket line with Whirlpool workers and hear about the fact that they might not be able to give their kid a new pair of shoes before school starts. It's brutal when you're talking to a dad who's making a choice. Do I put food on the table for my kids, or do I, you know, pay rent and keep a safe place over their home? Folks are really hurting right now. And it's just so very clear that, you know, Joe is deeply out of touch with folks in this district. While I was holding 54 public town halls listening to my constituents, Joe was spending his time partying at Mar-a-Lago, spending upwards of $90,000 and writing it off as a campaign expense. $90,000 is more than the average Iowa household makes in an entire year. This is someone who has the wrong priorities and is deeply out of touch with the challenges that our families are facing.
10: Joe Mitchell, would you like to respond?
12: Right. There was a lot there. There was quite a bit of a word salad. But so when you talk about agriculture, which she brought up first, so when Joe Biden was leaving office in October of 2024, just 2 years ago, these people were in charge, not 20 years ago, but 2 years ago, the price of corn was $4. The price of soybeans was $9.20. And so the price of soybeans now, $12.50 a bushel. Price of corn, $4.60 a bushel. That needs to come up more. But it's because President Trump struck a trade deal, historic trade deal, with China to sell 25 million metric tons of soybeans to China, which they're fulfilling that right now. And so if you talk to any farmer, they understand that. They're not being fooled by this. And so, again, tariffs have been in place, but corn and soybeans have went up. That's a fact. And so I've talked to dozens of farmers around the district, and it wasn't my first time because I grew up in small town Iowa. I've been in small town Iowa my entire life. And every one of them that I talked to says they understand what the president's doing on tariffs. They understand what he's doing on trade because they see things like this historic soybean deal that he made with China. They want to reset the table. They know for decades we've had presidents on both sides of the aisle sell our farmers out and do it on the basis of this thing called free trade when it wasn't free for anybody besides the foreign companies ripping us off. And so the president believes in fair trade. I believe in fair trade. You know, I've ran a campaign talking to dozens and dozens of farmers around the district. We've talked to thousands of people around the district, people that are making hard choices, but people that were making far harder choices under Joe Biden. So when Joe Biden was in office for 4 years, Democrats didn't say a peep about inflation. You had inflation that was three times higher under Joe Biden and the Democrats than under the president right now. That's because of out-of-control spending. That's because they wanted to tax everyone more. That's because of the policies directly from the president, President Biden and his administration, and it drove up the cost of living for everybody.
11: One final quick question on tariffs.
15: Yeah, Lindsay James, can you just describe your comfort level with the trade war with Canada right now?
14: Oh, sure. I mean, it is all of the policy and trade policies that are happening right now under this administration are chaotic and impulsive, and they're driving up costs, in particular housing costs. I've been a champion for housing in the state legislature. In fact, I'm known by folks in the state legislature for fighting against private equity firms who are coming in and buying up housing, but also nursing homes, assisted living facilities, storage units even. They're coming in and buying up mobile home parks, and they're price gouging folks out of their very homes. I've stood up and I've fought against these folks, and I will continue to fight against the special interests and the large corporations that are really informing this impulsive and chaotic policy. I would argue that a lot of what we're seeing in terms of policies that are driving up costs are directly related to the corruption in Washington, D.C. I'm someone committed to fighting against that corruption. I don't take a dime of corporate PAC dollars in this campaign. I am going to work to ban stock trading amongst members of Congress, work to ensure term limits and age limits, work to make sure that we ban the legislator to lobbyist pipeline and Citizens United. My opponent has spent his career in state office enriching himself and his business developer interests to the tune of $3 million. This is someone who is in this for himself and rigging the system, just like we've seen corrupt policies in Washington and how they've driven up costs here for our families.
11: Joe Mitchell, what is your comfort level with the tariffs in Canada?
12: So first of all, it's funny, my opponent, she talks about how all these tariff policies are chaotic and impulsive when she voted for the very legislation that brought a steel mill, again, $15 billion of investment, to this state because of these exact policies that she just admitted. And then she goes off on these attacks on me, talking about how I was a lobbyist at the Capitol, which is untrue. Everyone can fact check that. She says that I've enriched myself. I've invested tens of millions of dollars into rural Iowa, building housing, and by the way, using a tax rate that she voted for every single year at the State House. And you know that, Lindsay.
1: Iowa's second Republican candidate, Joe Mitchell.
12: Well, I say we need more builders. We need more developers in rural Iowa because I know about rural Iowa. I grew up in rural Iowa. She did not grow up there. She grew up in Portland, Oregon. And so, again, we don't judge Lindsay for being from Portland, Oregon. We judge her for bringing her values to Iowa. She's voted like that every single step of the way. And so, again, I don't know if you're done with all your talking points about me and all your attacks, but back to the tariff question. So ultimately, for me, I want fair trade, whether that's with adversaries or allies. And we have been ripped off for a long time, whether that was Canada, Mexico, the European Union, Brazil, China, and we're resetting the table for years to come. I'm glad the president's doing it. We're going to have fair trade. Our children and grandchildren will thank him for that.
11: Let's move on to the next topic.
14: I would, Kay, love to just address the Portland piece, because I do think that that is just an absurd point that Joe is making. I didn't get to choose where I was born as a child. What I chose as an adult was building my life here in Northeast Iowa, in Iowa's second congressional district. And I did that because I believe that Iowa is the best place to work and raise a family. For me, Iowa's second congressional district is home. What Joe is conveniently omitting is the fact that he's actually moved to Iowa's 2nd Congressional District a week before he announced his campaign for Congress. For me, Iowa's 2nd Congressional District is home. For Joe, it's an opportunity to get wealthier and advance a political career.
12: Oh, really? So this is before she made her home L.A. in San Francisco, Massachusetts, before she conveniently moved to Iowa just 10 years ago, immediately ran for office. She gets in office. She missed over half her votes this last legislative session. And when she was there, which was probably worse, she was voting to give illegal immigrants state-funded Medicaid, food stamps, housing assistance, sex changes for kids. She hasn't seen a tax raise she didn't like. She was letting criminals off, violent criminals that we were trying to penalize and give the three-strike law to. So, again, we don't judge her for being from Portland, Oregon, but when she brings her Portland, Oregon values,
14: absolutely misleading.
12: It is not.
14: And
12: you
14: know
12: that's true.
14: That is not correct.
12: No, you know it's okay. All right. We'll have everything on our page after this, every single bill that she voted on that we just listed off.
11: If we could move on to the Iran war. You both have said you do not support endless wars. Lindsey James, you've said you would vote for a war powers resolution in the U.S. House to bring the war to end. What does the end of the war look like? Does that mean that troops and material withdraws from the Middle East? Do U.S. support of Israel decrease?
14: So the war in Iran, just like the tariffs, have been impulsive and chaotic. There has been no plan when it comes to war in the Middle East. I'm someone who does not believe that Iran should have a nuclear weapon. But what we have seen happen there is we have seen billions of dollars, upwards of $47 billion, go to an endless and chaotic war in Iran that has driven up costs for Iowa hardworking families, and it's resulted in the loss of Iowans' lives. It is time to end the war immediately, bring our troops home, bring all of those financial resources back to our own country. I'm interested in investing in rural health care. I'm interested in investing for our schools. As a mom, I've got two teenagers. Yes, prayers and thoughts are welcome as I parent teenagers. Those kids and our kids, our schools, give them their best chance at life. And I want to make sure that families can be able to afford to buy into the housing market, can afford childcare, can afford building the life we know that they deserve here. And we can do things with those kinds of resources and invest in our community here. It's time to end the war.
11: Joe Mitchell, when should the war end? And you've suggested that every president in this century basically has sort of abused the war powers privilege.
12: Right.
11: What's the resolution?
12: So I've said the war should end as soon as we can end it. Two things can be true at once, and I think me and Lindsey both agree on this, that Iran cannot have a nuclear weapon. I hope we can agree on that. And number two, costs must come down. And again, you know, costs have been high, I would argue, because of Joe Biden and the Democrats and 4 years of control that they had and the policies that they passed. When you look at the Strait of Hormuz right now, you're having more oil tankers run through the strait than there was pre-war, and that's a fact. You have 22 million barrels a day running through the Strait of Hormuz. The problem is that you have refineries, both domestically and globally, that have been shut down. You've had Ukraine bombing Russian refineries, which has shortened the world's oil supply. And so you have crude oil. You do not have crude oil that's being refined, and that needs to happen. And so there's a multitude of reasons of why oil prices and gas prices are high right now. We need to get those down. I support suspending the gas tax, both on the state and federal level. That is something that I would be supportive of and have been supportive of for the last, 6 months. And so, again, I would like to see this conflict come to an end. We want to do it in the most strategic way possible. We want to bring our men and women in uniform back here to the states. And I have said that I think the resolutions that have been put up most recently by Democrats have been a knee-jerk and partisan action to defy the president. And I think we need to have a broader, more bipartisan conversation with Democrats and Republicans, because I do think the Bush administration, the Obama administration, the Biden administration, and the current administration have overstepped on, what they can do from an executive standpoint. And I think we need to have a serious conversation about that in Congress. I just believe that the current resolutions that have been brought up have been partisan actions by the Democrats.
0: You mentioned
1: Republican candidate in Iowa's 2nd Congressional District, Joe Mitchell.
13: Diesel and fuel prices. Pardon me. Congresswoman Henson, who currently represents the 2nd District, has also proposed temporarily suspending the federal fuel taxes and also a diesel relief fund for farmers and truckers. Joe Mitchell, can that be done without underfunding infrastructure.
12: Yeah, if it's temporary. Again, this isn't, you know, a long-term thing that we're proposing, you know, necessary. But the other thing is, too, is that we're dealing with the Democrat Party that has been for the Green New Deal for the last 10 years, including my opponent, who has voted on legislation in the Capitol to tell counties that they can ban propane and natural gas if they want to do that and go to a net carbon solution. And so, you know, this is a group of people, this is a group of candidates that's running right now, that's acting like they care about the price of gas and price of diesel when they actually hate fossil fuels. They haven't done anything in the last 10 years to build more refineries, to incentivize that, to extract more oil. They've actually done the exact opposite. She's been endorsed by the Sierra Club, who openly says on their website that they don't believe in fossil fuels. And so this is a it can't be more of a contrast, black and white, on who supports American-made energy and fossil fuels and who doesn't.
13: Lindsey James, same question. How do you address high fuel prices without impacting road and bridge construction projects in Iowa?
14: Yeah, thank you. So I do want to respond. What I think is happening and what we see very clearly is that Joe is going to say and do anything he possibly can to win this seat. He has actually said it on the media, on the air, that he believes that costs, that it's debatable, that costs are going up. And now he's finally saying, okay, costs are going up. He is finding excuses like, you know, this is, you know, from an administration long before. His party has been in power over the last 2 years in a trifecta and have not taken seriously the realities of everyday hardworking families in this state. We are 50th in the economy. We're 48th in terms of personal income growth. Our rural hospital systems are under incredible financial strain because of the policies coming from Washington, D.C. The policies that either Joe conveniently supports when it benefits him and this campaign, or he conveniently dismisses and denies when it benefits him for this campaign. What you see here is someone who is talking out of both sides of his mouth. When it comes to lowering the cost for Iowans, we do need to take seriously our dependence on fossil fuels and oil. We do need to make sure that we're investing in renewable energies. Iowa has led on this, you know, for a number of years, and investing in renewable energies and removing our dependence on foreign oil will actually create more economic opportunities for our young people to build their life here and actually help with costs.
13: So is there a temporary, do you support the temporary suspension of the gas tax? And
14: I absolutely, on the table, for sure.
13: Okay.
14: That is something that I would wholeheartedly support in a moment like this, because costs at the pump are so significant, and we need to make sure that we are giving immediate relief to hardworking families in Iowa and immediate relief to our farmers.
15: Artificial intelligence is rapidly developing, and tech leaders have started calling for guardrails over safety and oversight concerns. Lindsey James, President Trump has said he doesn't want to regulate it and recently announced a new task force to ensure America leads the world in artificial intelligence. Do you agree with his stance, or do you support regulation? And if so, what does that look like?
14: I'm a mom with kids. And so I feel deeply concerned about the advancement of technology. We need guardrails. We need to protect our kids. We need to protect our jobs. We need to make sure that we are protecting consumers from rising energy costs. We need to make sure that we hold accountable companies that are benefiting trillions of dollars off the backs of hardworking families in this district. As someone who has fought against private equity, fought against big insurance companies, predatory landlords, I'm someone who has a track record of fighting for hardworking families in this state, and I'm going to take that fight to Washington when it comes to making sure that there are guardrails around the development of AI technology.
15: Are there any specific guardrails that you would look at?
14: Oh, absolutely. In fact, I have an entire plan on my website as well. But we need things like the stop endless scrolling and parameters for social media for our kids. We need to continue to have hard conversations with those who are developing and make sure that there is safe, secure systems in place to make sure that we are keeping our communities and our kids safe.
15: And Joe Mitchell, same question for you. Do you support the president's stance, or do you want to see some guardrails?
12: So a number of things, because know, there's AI and there's data centers. And so specifically in the data center part specifically, I don't think any community should be forced to have a data center. I think the community must make that decision to have a data center if they want to have it or not. And if they decide to have it, that data center has to pay for their own infrastructure. We have to make sure that rates don't go up for ratepayers, electricity rates. We have to make sure it's a net benefit to that community. And I've said I will sponsor legislation in Congress to make sure that no tax incentives or tax credits go towards data centers. This is something that Senator Bernie Moreno has introduced from Ohio, and I would co-sponsor that and mirror that legislation on the House side. And so I think we have to make sure, again, that these data centers that are coming in, communities want them. They're paying for the infrastructure. They have a closed-loop system. Electricity rates are not going up for ratepayers. And then specifically on the safety side for AI, you know, I'm somebody that thinks we should discuss having a ban on social media for, you know, people under 16. I grew up in that era. I'm only 29 years old. And so Facebook and Twitter and Instagram, all those things were around when I was growing up. I don't think it's healthy a lot of times for people under the age of 16 to be scrolling endlessly and really not have community outside of what's on their phone. And so I think there could be a lot of danger, you know, to that. So I think it's something we should have a discussion on, because you can't have a driver license before you're 16 years old. You can't rent a rated R movie before you're, you know, 18 years old. You can't buy alcohol before you're 21. And so, you know, this is something I think, you know, is a, you know, health crisis that we have, a mental health crisis. And I think we should most definitely talk about parameters we can put on specifically to keep children safe.
11: Lindsay James, do you think teenagers should be on Facebook and Instagram and TikTok?
14: So I will tell you that as a parent myself, raising teenagers, we have limited our kids' use. They don't use social media, and we have limited it until the age of 16. Now, my daughter just turned 16, and we actually decided to wait until after the election for her to receive, social media privileges. And I feel really grateful for that, because I want folks to know that my opponent has used my 16-year-old daughter in an attack ad against me, used images of her and put
12: what?
14: That on social media.
12: When?
14: And so
12: that is not true.
14: You should look at
12: not
14: your
12: used
14: own. You should look at your own
12: not
14: YouTube
12: used images
14: page.
12: Of your. That's not.
14: I
12: true.
14: Had to sit down with my 16-year-old daughter and say to her that she was included in an attack ad, and I had to show her this attack ad where she was pictured, and her face was blurred, but she was clearly identifiable, and she felt.
12: You
14: she
12: used
14: was
12: my entire. Family.
14: Joe Mitchell is
12: you
14: not
12: used a family photo of mine
14: kids.
12: Too, so don't throw my family into here too.
14: I've not used any family
12: yes,
14: photos
12: you have.
14: Of yours.
12: Yes, you have.
14: I am
12: it's a
14: deeply
12: lie. That is a lie.
14: I am deeply concerned about protecting kids, and I am deeply alarmed by what Joe Mitchell will do to win this seat and become, you know, the next member of Congress. We cannot allow someone who rigs the system for himself, who will jeopardize our kids, who will do or say anything to win this seat. I am someone as a chaplain with a moral compass and courage of conviction. When it comes to my faith, caring for my neighbor is not optional. This is serious stuff that we are facing right now in our country. I believe that in the next 2 to 4 years, we're going to take some of the most consequential votes. We need someone who understands the realities of hardworking families and who is going to go to bat for them to make sure that they have the life that they can build here in this state.
11: Let's talk about energy. Forecasters are predicting Iowans may be paying hundreds more dollars per month by 2035 for electricity. Joe Mitchell, you've said it's time to unleash domestic energy production. What are you talking about? Because the U.S. already exports energy.
1: A debate between the two candidates running in Iowa's 2nd Congressional District.
12: About is we need more nuclear plants, we need more natural gas plants, clean coal. You know, we need all kinds of energy to be able to produce what we need to make sure that people's electricity rates don't go up. And the only way to do that is to produce more energy. And so, again, we can't just do it with wind and solar. And I know that's what Lindsay believes in with the Green New Deal. But we have to have all of the above approach. And we have to have things that have worked for a long time. And it's not just going to be wind turbines and solar panels. It's going to be coal. It's going to be nuclear. It's going to be natural gas plants. So we need all of those resources at our disposal to make sure that electricity rates don't go up for ratepayers.
11: Lindsey James, your website says American energy should be unleashed and new sources of energy need to be fast-tracked. What needs to be fast-tracked? And people who are familiar with your district may know that there's a nuclear plant there that's being recommissioned.
14: All of those kinds of approaches, I think, will reduce our dependence on oil and fossil fuels. Wind, solar, hydro, biofuels, these are all things that we've let in as Iowans and that we can continue to lead in.
13: Lindsey James is a state lawmaker.

0: It has resulted, as I've said earlier, in job losses, 134 healthcare provider job losses in this district, a clinic close in Traer. Folks are seeing skyrocketing premium costs, skyrocketing costs when it comes to their prescription medication. And so what we need to do in order to offer financial relief immediately for folks when it comes to their healthcare costs is to roll back the cuts to Medicaid and Medicare and to roll back the cuts to the ACA, which will then infuse resources back into Iowa's rural hospital systems, which they so desperately need right now. And so working toward policies to lower those costs for everyday hardworking families is what I'm going to do.
1: So that addresses families at the state level, though. Like I said, state Iowa's spending on Medicaid continues to be a larger and larger percentage of the state's budget. How do you avoid that so the state isn't having to make difficult decisions that impact on its Medicaid spending that impact Iowans?
0: Yeah, I appreciate that question because in the Iowa State Legislature, we have to balance the budget. But we've seen in the last 10 years with Republican control of the Iowa Legislature, the first time our state facing a budget deficit. I am someone who believes in fiscal responsibility. I believe in balancing a budget. I went to balance that budget for the last 8 years, but under the control of the Republicans, we're seeing a budget deficit. And that was because of tax policies that disproportionately help those who are ultra wealthy in our state and don't actually address the tax burden of everyday hardworking families and middle class Iowans. It's the result of private school vouchers that are a blank check to those private entities that don't play by the same set of rules as our public schools. The result has meant that we are in a fiscal death spiral in the state legislature. I'm someone who is going to apply principles of fiscal responsibility. As a mom, you know, we have to make sure that we can pay the utility bill, pay the mortgage, make sure that we've got enough for gasoline and groceries. This is something my opponent has never had to do. He's never had to worry about, as someone who makes millions of dollars off of us as taxpayers, he's never had to worry about saving for a down payment on a house. He's never had to worry about putting food on the table for kids. He's never had to worry about the cost of childcare.
1: So, and forgive me, I'm still not sure I heard anything that addresses specifically the growth of Medicaid spending by the states.
0: We need to make sure that we have fiscal responsibility when it comes to our state budgets and make sure that Iowans receive health care. There's ways that we can address health care to lower costs immediately. I talk a lot about putting parameters on our pharmaceutical companies or PBMs for accountability and transparency for price gouging folks at the point of sale. I also talk about lowering the age of Medicare, which would offset some costs, as well as making sure that we are investing in folks' healthcare in a preventative way as opposed to a reactionary way, which so often our healthcare systems respond to. So there's ways in which we can actually put forward legislation that will address the skyrocketing costs. And of course, I, as a pastor, you know, as a chaplain, I believe that healthcare is a human right and that, you know, we need to do everything that we can to make sure that people can have accessible and affordable healthcare, which is why I support a public option.
1: Joe Mitchell, you've called the Affordable Care Act a disaster. Would you vote to repeal it? And if so, what would take its place?
2: Yeah, no, I would vote to repeal it. And I've said that we have to keep in pre-existing conditions. You know, I'm somebody that was born in a critical access hospital in Washington, Iowa. I'm somebody that was on Hawkeye state-funded insurance when I was younger. Contrary to what my opponent says, I was not born with a silver spoon in my mouth. I was born with a plastic spoon, as my mom says. We were Aldi shoppers. We were Goodwill shoppers. I'm a first-generation college student. I was blessed to see my parents build a successful business throughout my childhood and become successful and bless a lot of people and create a lot of good jobs in our community. But when I was born, they were not successful, and we were a very working class family. And so I lived that through my childhood. And, you know, so ultimately I understand why rural health care is so important. This is why in the working families.
3: Republican candidate in Iowa's 2nd Congressional District, Joe Mitchell.
2: Cut. We appropriated $200 million to the Rural Healthcare Fund for Iowa Critical Access Hospitals specifically. Now, when my opponent talks about the Medicaid cuts, is what she calls it, they're not Medicaid cuts at all. They've said that if you're an able-bodied person on Medicaid, there's going

0: to be work requirements, which is something that 80-90% of Iowans agree with. And then the other thing is, too, if you're an illegal immigrant, you can't have Medicaid. So we're going to kick you off the rolls if you're an illegal immigrant, which, again, is something that 90-95% of Iowans agree with. So these are not cuts to Medicaid, like she says and like the Democrat Party says. This is common sense legislation to make sure that people that are receiving Medicaid benefits from taxpayers, they're going to have a work requirement. And then if you're an illegal immigrant, you are not welcome to take taxpayer money and get your health care paid for.
1: But it is a reduction in future Medicaid spending, and for some of the reasons that you've noted, but
0: mainly for the reasons I've stated.
1: But hospital leaders, it's not just Democrats. Hospital leaders are also expressing concerns about that and what it'll mean to them because they rely so much on Medicaid patients. And even with the, you mentioned the rural health transformation, and again, hospital leaders say that they appreciate that, but it doesn't necessarily make them whole because of those changes that are coming down the pipeline. What would you say to those? Again, I'm not asking you to convince Democrats, to
0: right.
1: hospital leaders who are.
0: No, I mean, I take those concerns seriously. And this is, you know, I was supported by the Iowa Hospital Association when I was in the legislature. I worked very closely with my critical access hospitals in eastern Iowa, and I'll do the same in Congress.
2: I do want to point out, just for the sake of this conversation, is that we've lost because of the One Big Beautiful Bill, which, again, I would argue is only beautiful for the ultra wealthy and billionaires. We've lost $1 billion of resources to our rural healthcare system here in Iowa. $200 million is a drop in the bucket in comparison to that cost. So again, this is just another way of Joe saying whatever he can to cover up for an administration who is denying health care to hardworking families in this state. 25,000 people are at risk of losing their health care because of this bill. They're making impossible choices. One of my neighbor is making the impossible choice. Do I pay for my rent and keep my house, or do I pay for insulin medication and keep my foot? Folks are hurting, and they need someone who will go and fight for them.
3: We're going to move on to Social Security next, but just a really quick question. Some Iowans are getting $500 checks from the federal government because the Trump administration says they were overcharged on insurance premiums on the Affordable Care Act marketplace. Why is the federal government paying this, Joe, instead of the insurance companies?
0: Well, I think we need to give relief to Iowans. And so whether it's the insurance companies or the federal government, I think that's a good thing that we're giving money back to hardworking Iowans, and something I'm supportive of, and something that, you know, I know many Iowans are supportive of as well.
3: So should if you're elected, would you ask insurance companies to foot the bill for those checks?
2: Absolutely. So one of the things that I am known for in the Iowa legislature, and I love telling this story because people really appreciate it, but in my first year at the Iowa legislature, I learned that my neighbor lost health care services when Medicaid was privatized. And so I told his story on the floor of the Iowa legislature, and I called out the company Amerigroup for denying him those health care services. And you know what happened immediately after that, Kay? I got a request to speak with someone in the lobby, and you can guess who that was. It was, of course, the Amerigroup lobbyist. And he said to me, "Representative James, I know that you're new here. We just don't do that. We just don't call out a company by name." My response, I don't care what the norms of the Iowa legislature are. I care that my constituent gets the health care that he needs. Iowans know me to fight against big corporations, private equity firms, the special interests that have a disproportionately loud voice at our legislative policy decision-making tables. And I am going to fight every single day to hold insurance companies accountable and make sure that Iowans have the health care that they need.
3: Skylar, Social Security.
4: Yeah, Social Security is projected to face a funding shortfall by 2032 if action isn't taken. Joe Mitchell, 2nd District Congresswoman Ashley Hinson, has said an independent commission should be created to consider all options and make recommendations. What do you recommend?
0: I think the biggest thing we can look at right now is waste, fraud, and abuse. We've had waste, fraud, and abuse in our government up to $1 trillion total, but this also includes Social Security. So we have people that are defrauding Social Security, of people that are illegal on Social Security. And this is something that the administration has looked at. We should continue to make sure that people receiving Social Security benefits are the ones that have paid in, that are seniors that are receiving those benefits. So I think there's plenty of work to still do in the waste, fraud, and abuse front.
4: Is that enough, though, to cover the shortfall?
0: I mean, I'm not sure I would like to honestly see this, commission that's being put together that she suggested. That doesn't sound like a bad idea to me by any means. But I think the first thing you can do is look at the waste, fraud, and abuse, in that program like many others.
4: Lindsey James, you have proposed removing the cap on taxable income so higher wage Americans pay more into the program. Is this enough to fix the solvency problem?
2: Yes, absolutely. I don't believe that Elon Musk should be paying the same amount into Social Security as a teacher in Cedar Rapids or Waterloo or Dubuque. And yet that's what's happening. What Joe is doing by not talking about removing the caps is, again, he is favoring the ultra wealthy and the billionaires.
5: Iowa's second Democratic candidate, Lindsey James.
2: He is someone who is going to protect their interests. I'm interested in making sure that our seniors have the ability to live with human dignity in, the most glorious years of their lives. I'm a mom who's parenting teenagers, also caring for parents who are aging and have, more increased healthcare demands and needs. And as someone who's living in that generation, caring for both kids and our seniors, I will do everything that I can to fight for Social Security and make sure that our seniors can retire with security and live in independence as long as they're able.
3: The federal deficit for the last fiscal year was $2 trillion. Lindsey James, a recent Pew Research Center survey found a vast majority of your fellow Democrats are very concerned about that. What will you do if you're elected to Congress to erase the deficit and the debt?
2: Yeah, so again, we need the ultra wealthy to pay their fair share. This is something that is a result of the increase in the federal deficit is a result of the One Big Beautiful Bill that gave huge tax breaks to ultra wealthy and big corporations, millions of dollars. And that trillions of dollar of increase into our federal deficit is now strapped on the backs of my kids and, your kids and our grandkids. And that is unfair. We need fairness and we need to have those who are ultra wealthy pay their fair share into this.
3: Joe Mitchell, you've said it's time to rein in what you call the crazy deficit. How do you do that?
0: Well, so first of all, Lindsey James has not seen a tax hike she does not like. She's voted every single time in the legislature to raise your income taxes.
2: No,
0: your property
2: I absolutely
0: taxes.
2: Disagree.
0: You voted
2: That's
0: against
2: misleading.
0: The property tax bill last year. You voted against
2: absolutely
0: your income tax.
2: Absolutely misleading.
0: Did you not vote against every single tax cut the Republicans proposed the last 10 years?
2: If that is you absolutely did. Misleading, my so, North Star is tax relief again, for hardworking families.
0: She's voted against every single tax
2: and,
0: cut. We know that.
2: Middle-class Iowans, that will always
0: she
2: be my North Star.
0: She said she's against the working families tax cut, which said no tax on Social Security, no tax on tips, no tax on overtime.
2: I support no tax on Social Security. I support no tax on tips.
0: Okay,
2: you are being misleading
0: you are against
2: and mischaracterizing.
0: The working families tax cut.
2: I am against putting billions and trillions of dollars of
0: you
2: tax relief
0: tax
2: to
0: hikes.
2: The ultra wealthy and big
0: okay,
2: corporations.
0: So
2: that
0: I
2: is
0: would
2: very
0: support
2: clear.
0: A balanced budget constitutional amendment. That's the first thing I want to support when I get in Congress because this is a problem. We can't tax our way out of it. And also, if you confiscated every single billionaire in America's assets, you would still not fix the deficit problem. She doesn't know that. I do know that. Most Iowans know that. You can't tax your way out of this problem. You can't confiscate people's assets to make this work. You have to get control of spending. You have to pass a constitutional amendment to make sure we have a balanced budget. We almost did it one time 20 years ago. We need to bring that back. We need to have a bipartisan coalition that's going to push that.
3: Would you support a balanced budget amendment?
2: We've been balancing the budget in Iowa as many years as we possibly can, and I'd support balancing the budget.
1: And we've got a quick question for you here on taxes. Joe Mitchell, we'll start with you. We've been talking about the One Big Beautiful Bill here, and you mentioned the repeal of taxes on tips and overtimes, but it does also include tax cuts all the way up to the wealthiest Americans. My question to you is why was that specific tax reduction needed at a time when the national deficit and debt are both trillions of dollars? Why not a more targeted?
0: Well, I tell people, my philosophy on this, I don't agree with raising anybody's taxes until we get the waste, fraud, and abuse under control. And so you have $1 trillion projected of waste, fraud, and abuse. And we saw this because of people like Nick Shirley, who is an independent journalist, who went up to Minnesota, he went to Ohio, he went to California, and he exposed the waste, fraud, and abuse of people defrauding our taxpayers, our viewers right now, of their government dollars. And so this is where we have to get waste, fraud, and abuse under control, or else we're just wasting more money depending, no matter who it is, by the way. And so this is where I want to get that under control before you talk about any tax hikes for anybody, because clearly we're not managing your money well right now.
1: Lindsey James, I think we know how you feel about the tax cuts in the one big beautiful bill. There are many other provisions, some of them that have been talked about here. If elected, are there any that you would vote to maintain, in which some of them expire at the end of 2028? Sorry, so are there any of those provisions you would vote to maintain and some
2: that you would allow to expire? Absolutely. So I'd support no tax on tips. I support no tax on Social Security. Joe's talking a lot about waste, fraud, and abuse. What he's not talking about is the tax loopholes that the ultra-wealthy receive. This system has been rigged for folks who are ultra-wealthy and big corporations, and Joe Mitchell has shown us who he is exactly. He has rigged the system for himself and actually benefited $3 million off of our own taxpayer dollars. In fact, he even used $1 million of taxpayer dollars to build a housing development that included his own home. Folks like, you know, Joe see that the system is rigged, and he's rigging it for folks who are ultra-wealthy,
0: you know,
2: and big corporations.
0: I've invested that money into places like Clear Lake, into Dyersville and Grinnell, places in our district where I've given people jobs, I've given people housing. You've lied about this. I bought
2: $3 million.
0: I bought my house.
2: You have benefited $3 million off of taxpayer dollars.
0: I have not. That's investment
2: taxpayer
0: into these
2: dollars.
0: Towns, which you hate because you hate rural
2: including
0: Iowa.
2: Including your own
0: and
2: home.
0: So my home, can I talk about this? My
2: I'm
0: home,
2: sorry.
0: I had to buy.
2: This is absolutely
0: I had to buy
2: absurd.
0: From fair market value from my partners. I didn't get a subsidized home. I bought it for fair market value from my partners in the deal. So I did not utilize the tax credit to build my home. That's ridiculous, and you know that,
2: Joe,
0: and you're a liar.
2: People are so exhausted by politicians
0: that you being
2: who
0: a liar.
2: Say anything okay. to get elected, who are rigging
0: which is you.
2: The system.
0: You're talking about yourself.
2: I am a
0: look in the mirror.
2: Person who has
0: look
2: deeply held faith commitments, who is going to go and fight for my
0: held
2: neighbors.
0: Faith okay.
2: You are all someone right. who is fighting for the ultra-wealthy and rigging the system for yourself every step of the way. You're spending $90,000 partying at Mar-a-Lago.
0: Look at your campaign finance.
3: Let's move on to the next topic.
4: Yeah, we're going to talk a little bit about education now. Lindsey James, your campaign website says teachers deserve better pay. Are you saying the federal government should provide money to help raise teacher pay?
2: I think teachers are really struggling right now, and our school system is really struggling. And in order to give kids our best chance at life, we need to have every option in terms of financing our public schools on the table. And so absolutely support that. I think that, though, with the federal government, one of the things that we have failed to do is fully fund our kids with disabilities. There are too many families who are experiencing a lot of struggle and a lot of challenge with kids who have disabilities, and we can do more there at the federal government level. But all of these things are on the table. Let's give our kids their best chance at life.
4: And Joe Mitchell, your campaign website says colleges should be held accountable for how they spend tax dollars. What sort of accountability are you looking for?
0: I think we need oversight. The state's done a good job at this, by the way. You know, from the federal government standpoint, I agree with the president. I don't think that the Department of Education should be as large as it is. I think the other problem we have is we're giving a lot of students, we're giving them financial aid, and they're going to school and they're getting degrees, which we know they cannot get jobs in. And there's been this lie told to people my generation that if you go to college and you get a four-year degree and you get that piece of paper, you will get a job after you graduate. And that's just not true. And that's where we need more people going into blue-collar work. We need people to be HVAC technicians, electricians. We need people to be welders. We need people to be skilled manufacturing roles. We need people going to jobs which cannot be taken by AI, by the way, or won't be for a very long time. And so this is where I have a lot of empathy for a lot of people my age that have crippling debt and were told by people in their life at a very young age to go to college, get this degree, pile on this debt. When you get out, you're going to get a job, and that's just not true. And we have to work to help those people out.
3: Aaron?
1: We want to get to another issue or two in our last few minutes. Lindsey James, you have said Congress has failed to fix federal immigration laws. Your fellow Democrat, Josh Turek, who is running for the U.S. Senate, has pledged to work with President Trump on this issue. Would you also be willing to work with congressional Republicans in the Trump administration? And what policies do you believe are necessary to keep our border secure, as you have said, needs to be done?
2: Absolutely. I'll work with anyone who will work with me on the biggest challenges that our country faces. And I've shown that in the Iowa legislature. I've worked in a bipartisan fashion every single year to, put forward protections for folks living in mobile home communities and other kinds of protections for Iowans and my neighbors. When it comes to the border, I think we need to make sure that we have security at the border, secure our border, and work on a comprehensive immigration reform. I believe that both Democrats and Republicans have gotten this wrong. They've used it as political footballs, and we need to be serious about creating meaningful reform so that we can keep communities safe and that people who want to come here legally and pay their taxes and contribute to their communities can do so.
3: Aaron?
1: Joe Mitchell, under a Republican trifecta, there hasn't been any legislative action on immigration laws. It seems like there's been a deference to the president's administration. Are you comfortable with that, in which case what happens under the next Democratic president, or do you think Congress does need to take action on immigration
0: laws? Under Joe Biden and the Democrats' control, you had tens of millions of illegal immigrants pouring over the border, including tens of thousands of convicted criminals that were rapists, that were murderers, some of whom are probably still in this country right now, thanks to Joe Biden and the Democrats. Now, I would want everyone to go to the Dubuque Chamber website, where we have Lindsay's profile there, and it says she ran for office in 2018 because of the president's border wall. She's against the president's border wall. She's against his border security policies and the working families tax cut. They had record funding for ICE and DHS to make sure that the border is secure even after the president's out of there.
2: You should go read, because that's incredibly misleading.
0: No,
2: absolutely.
0: Please go read.
2: Incredibly misleading.
0: Please go read it.
3: Skylar?
4: Yeah, both of you guys have supported limiting service in the U.S. House to 12 years. We'll start with you, Joe Mitchell. Would you limit yourself voluntarily, or are you recommending legislation to do that?
0: We're going to recommend legislation. I hope I'm not there when I'm 40. That's my game plan. I've said 12 years in the House, 12 years in the Senate. Plenty of time to get your agenda done.
3: Lindsay James, same question.
2: Yes, I support term limits and even age limits.
3: You both served in the Iowa House of Representatives when the state law was changed for sports betting being allowed. It's ubiquitous everywhere when you turn on a sporting event. Joe Mitchell, should it continue, or should Congress step in and ban sports gambling?
0: I don't think they should ban it. I think there should be more oversight. I think we have seen an epidemic of young men in particular who've got into some pretty tight situations and crippling debt because of sports betting. And so I do think that is the role of the government to have some oversight on that. And I am, worried about that. I probably won't be very popular with some of my buddies back home that do sports bet. But I do think I've seen a number of people that have got into issues with that, and I think the government does have a hand to play to make sure that, just like in casinos, right, like any other gambling, we should have guardrails there to make sure that people aren't ruining their lives and they can use it for fun and do it for leisure, but we should make sure there's guardrails there.
3: 1 minute.
2: Yeah, absolutely. Guardrails when it comes to sports betting, guardrails when it comes to prediction markets. I've got some more information on my website that's talking about prediction markets and some of the things that I would do in that regard. But these are important issues that we need to take seriously in this moment so that we can protect our kids, protect our young people, and make sure that there's accountability and transparency for corporations that are making a large profit.
3: What do you want to do with prediction markets?
2: Sure.
3: One of the
2: things that I think we should do straight out of the gate with prediction markets is to ban those who are in the government from predicting on government, outcomes, whether that's a war or an election outcome. And so those who are in the government should not be, who may have insider information, should not be involved in betting on those markets.
1: Prediction markets. Is that a nod of agreement over there?
0: I agree with that. Yeah.
3: Okay. You may not agree with this, but we are at the end of our time together.
0: Well, this was fun.
3: Here.
0: Let's do it next week, right?
2: Thank you.
3: Thank you both for coming here and sharing your views with voters in your district, the 2nd District. For everyone here at Iowa PBS, thanks for watching tonight.
5: A debate with the candidates running in Iowa's 2nd Congressional District, hosted by Iowa PBS. Those candidates are Democrat Lindsay James and Republican Joe Mitchell. The Cook Political Report rates this race a toss-up, while Inside Elections rates it tilt Republican.
6: Next on C-SPAN Radio, the Supreme Court hears oral argument in the case Suncor Energy v. Boulder County, a challenge to a Colorado law that allows lawsuits against energy companies for climate change damages. Justice Samuel Alito has recused himself from this case because of his investments in energy companies. Chief Justice John Roberts begins.
7: We'll hear argument first this term in case 25-170, Suncor Energy versus County Commissioners of Boulder County. Mr. Shanmugam.
8: Thank you, Mr. Chief Justice, and may it please the Court. This case involves an unprecedented effort to use state law to regulate global conduct. Boulder is suing petitioners under Colorado law on the theory that their global conduct increased the global use of fossil fuels, which led to an increase in global greenhouse gas emissions, which contributed to global climate change, which resulted in global harms. Our constitutional system does not permit state law to be used in that manner. The Constitution bars the application of state law to certain inherently federal areas. When the states entered the Union, the plan of the convention required them to surrender certain pre-existing powers in order to ensure each state's equal sovereignty. Because of the ambient nature of air and water and the conflicting rights of states, this Court has held for over a century that federal law governs interstate pollution claims. That principle applies with even greater force to claims involving global climate change. In addition, the Constitution's prohibition on extraterritorial regulation precludes a state from extending its law beyond its borders to regulate global conduct with global effects. A state does not have the power to regulate out-of-state conduct based solely on attenuated effects on the state. What is more, the use of state law to regulate global climate change would substantially interfere with the nation's foreign policy. And far from authorizing the application of state law, the Clean Air Act independently preempts any effort by one state to impose its law on emissions originating in others. If Boulder's claims are allowed to go forward, some 90,000 municipalities across the country will have the ability to make national and international energy policy by asking juries to impose catastrophic damages on selected fossil fuel producers. Put simply, that is not the constitutional scheme that the founders adopted. The Colorado Supreme Court's judgment should accordingly be reversed. I welcome the Court's questions.
9: Mr. Shanmugam, before we get to the merits.
6: Justice Clarence Thomas.
9: Could you spend some time and explain why we have jurisdiction?
8: Sure, Justice Thomas. Our view is that the Court has both statutory and constitutional jurisdiction. I'll address those in turn. On statutory jurisdiction, our view is that Atlantic Richfield is directly on point. It could not be clearer as a matter of Colorado law that the proceeding below was a self-contained original proceeding, which gives rise to jurisdiction in this Court under Section 1257. Boulder's argument to the contrary is that because this case did not involve a formal writ proceeding directed at the lower court, that it falls outside the scope of Atlantic Richfield. But in Atlantic Richfield itself, this Court attached no weight to the form of the underlying proceeding. Instead, the Court relied on the fact that it was a self-contained proceeding. In fact, this proceeding contained many of the hallmarks of a writ proceeding. The Colorado Supreme Court ordered the trial court to respond to its order to show cause and then discharge the order to show cause at the end of the proceeding. And the Colorado Supreme Court's move away from formal writs is not unusual, as the brief of the former state Supreme Court justices points out. Many states have made that move toward a more informal label for their proceedings. The key point is that in Colorado, as elsewhere, these original proceedings are distinct from ordinary appellate proceedings, even interlocutory appellate proceedings. In Colorado, there are separate rules, Rule 21 and Rule 4.2, that govern each. As to constitutional jurisdiction, I think our submission here is a straightforward one. Because this case is coming from a state court, you look to the injury suffered by the petitioners, who were the defendants in the lower court proceeding. The decision below definitively adjudicated our legal rights, and it did so in a way that was binding not just in this case, but in other cases in Colorado as well. So not only are my clients exposed to a greater risk of liability as a result of the fact that one of our central defenses has been knocked out, but in a very real sense, we have lost the right to be free from state regulation, which was how this Court characterized the loss of a preemption defense in NCAA versus Murphy. And as a result, we will suffer an injury. So that personal stake, in our view, is sufficient for Article III purposes.
6: Canon Shanmugam, attorney for Suncor Energy, in the case Suncor v. Boulder County.
10: You would concede that there are some situations in which an individual who engages in conduct in State B causes harm to somebody in State A can be sued under the law of State A, right?
6: Chief Justice John Roberts.
8: Justice, we would concede that. And so the principle of no extraterritorial regulation that I articulated in my opening does admit of exceptions. There are cases in which the court has permitted that, where a defendant can be said to be constructively present in the state by virtue of their conduct.
10: Well, constructively present in the state, presumably that is because of whatever injury they've inflicted upon the person in state A, right?
8: Yes, and in the
10: if you throw a rock over the border and hit him, that person can be...
8: Correct, and we have no truck with those cases. Our point is that this goes further than any of those cases, and I would submit that that's really for three reasons. First, none of the conduct that is at issue here can really be said to have been directed at Colorado. Second, the harm at issue here is a harm that is diffused nationwide and indeed worldwide. And third, any causal nexus here is severely attenuated.
10: Well, just before you, if you don't mind, because I'll lose track of the three of them otherwise, wasn't directed at state A. But if you're in B and you're aiming at C, but you hit somebody in A, that doesn't make a difference, does it?
8: Well, it certainly is true that if you are, say, across a state border and you direct your conduct across the state border, many of the cases on which my friend relies fall into that paradigm. I think what makes this case different is that in this case, not only do you not have any sort of direction of the conduct towards Colorado, but again, the causal chain here is severely attenuated, and there is no case on which my friend relies where, in the face of such an attenuated chain of causation, this Court has said that the exception to the venerable prohibition against extraterritorial regulation applies. And I would submit that if you accept Respondent's theory, the exception would swallow the rule. Now, just to be clear, as I indicated at the outset, we are relying on two strands of federalist principle here. The second is extraterritoriality. The first is the principle of equal sovereignty, the notion that in an area like this, there are uniquely federal interests that dictate the application of federal law. Now, I think the virtue of that approach is that it underlies the entire line of cases from this Court involving interstate pollution going all the way back.
11: Could I just keep you, before you leave, the extraterritoriality
8: sure.
11: question? I mean, usually we think of extraterritoriality as questions of choice of law.
6: Justice Elena Kagan.
11: In other words, the state can't apply its own law extraterritorially. Here the choice of law question has not been really dealt with by the lower court. So what are you arguing? Are you arguing, like, oh, everybody knows this is a case where the plaintiffs are going to want to apply Colorado law, and that's how we should treat it, and you're saying that choice of law is impermissible? Or are you saying something broader than that, which is regardless of the choice of law chosen, there's something impermissible about this lawsuit because of its extraterritorial nature?
8: Sure. So, Justice Kagan, I'll give you our bottom line and then the explanation. Our bottom line is that, in fact, no state's law can apply here, and that before you get to the question of choice of law, you've got to determine which state's laws potentially could apply here. Our view is that under either the equal sovereignty principle or the closely related extraterritoriality principle, there is no justification for Colorado's law applying, the law
9: so
8: of the affected state
9: here,
8: to apply.
9: Just to interject here, let's say your defendant is from Texas. You'd object to Colorado applying Texas law?
8: We would object to Colorado applying Texas law as well, but I think the answer to that is a little more complicated. We acknowledge, under our equal sovereignty principle, that Congress can authorize state law to apply. Congress has done that in a limited way in the Clean Air Act by, in the saving clause, authorizing the law of the source state.
9: So just to put a pin on it, if I understand.
6: Justice Neil Gorsuch.
9: Because it is complicated to me. You would say that if the Clean Air Act, it's the Clean Air Act that forbids Colorado from applying Texas law?
8: It is the...
9: It's not anything else. It's just
8: the
9: Clean Air Act.
8: It is the constitutional principle that...
9: That's what I'm wondering. I'm trying to disaggregate those.
8: Yes.
9: Is there something in the Constitution that prohibits the application of Texas law to a Texas
8: defendant? As a matter of...
9: Or is it the Clean Air Act? Which is it?
8: As a matter of constitutional structure, federal law and only federal law can apply. We point to this Court's cases starting with Missouri versus Illinois.
9: Could a Texas court apply Texas law?
8: A Texas court can apply
9: Texas
8: law
9: defendant?
8: To ordinary interstate pollution claims by virtue of the Clean Air Act. So our view as to how this is supposed to work, Justice Gorsuch, and I recognize that there are...
10: It's a little complicated.
8: This case is certainly a little bit complicated.
12: Can I just ask for a point? You're talking about a source in Texas?
10: Yeah, yes. Yeah. A Texas defendant who's a source of applying Texas law.
8: Yeah, there's one caveat that in our view prevents Texas law from applying, but it's an important one. Here's how the analysis in our view should work. Step one. As a matter of constitutional law, as this Court's cases involving interstate pollution say, this is within the field of the uniquely federal interest. We go all the way back, again, to Justice Holmes in Missouri versus Illinois and his explanation as to why, as a matter of constitutional structure, that is so. Second, under our approach, it is for Congress to authorize state law to apply if it wishes to do so.
10: I was just trying to supplement you.
8: I do want to get to point three.
11: But one reason why this is becoming a little bit more complicated is because you keep switching back and forth between your two theories.
6: Justice Kagan.
11: Theory is a theory really about air and water regulation and who gets to do that. And another theory is not about that and really goes much further and sets out broad principles of, you know, who can do what extraterritorially with respect to any subject. And as you're pressed on the extraterritorial aspect, you go back to your environmental theory. So is it really that your extraterritorial theory cannot stand alone?
8: Like my children, I love both of our theories equally, Justice Kagan.
11: Well, but if that's true, then you can't answer questions about the extraterritorial theory by referring to the nature of air and water regulation.
8: They both get you to the same result in this case, and let me explain why. As I was saying to Justice Gorsuch, under our equal sovereignty theory, Congress has the authority to authorize state law to apply. There's nothing anomalous about that. That is just Congress saying that in this uniquely federal area, we can prescribe as a federal rule of decision that state law applies. That's no different from a court applying federal common law, borrowing state law. Now, my caveat, which I think is an important one, is that in the context of these sorts of climate change claims, it really doesn't make a lot of sense to talk about the source state law. Remember that my clients are not emitters, as was the case in American Electric Power. My clients are producers of fossil fuels. And these sorts of claims, I said at the outset that the application of federal law follows a fortiori from the interstate pollution cases. Unlike in the traditional interstate pollution cases like Ouellette, where you have two states, the source state and the affected state. Here, because the claim runs through global climate change, the claims here necessarily depend on the emissions of anyone who uses fossil fuels worldwide. All 50 states and foreign countries have an interest.
13: To the point, I have a starting problem, which is I don't see anywhere below where you argue the extraterritoriality principle at all.
6: Justice Sonia Sotomayor, Supreme Court oral argument in the case Suncor Energy v. Boulder County.
13: In this case, you raised it only on reply, and yet you come here and start arguing it as your first argument. Haven't you forfeited? It's a defense like any other. If you didn't raise it below, I didn't see anywhere in your briefs this argument. But putting that aside, I'm trying to disentangle them. You are really staying away from the word that seemed to control the briefing below and even here, which is preemption. All right? Are you clean? You don't win unless you get us to say that federal law preempts state law in this area, period, correct?
8: That is correct, which is to say
13: this
8: is...
13: But you can't say that for the reasons that the Chief Justice pointed out, which is there are nuisance suits that we have permitted under state law in both the Clean Water Act, and I don't see why we wouldn't permit it under the Clean Air Act either.
8: Yeah, let me answer that question, and I do want to finish off my answer to Justice Kagan. Let me address your question first, Justice Sotomayor. I respectfully disagree with your suggestion that this issue was not fully preserved, and I would note that we made all these arguments in our petition for certiorari. There was never any suggestion by respondent that these arguments were not made below. Now, I will acknowledge that I think that the two strands of our argument are closely related. And the reason that they are closely related is that the constitutional source for our arguments is essentially the same. Our constitutional source is that when the states went into the constitutional system, the states sacrificed certain rights that they would have had as independent sovereigns, and they went into the union on an equal footing. That is really the source for the extraterritoriality principle, which goes all the way back to Justice Marshall and Justice Story. I would point this court to the various amicus briefs, including the amicus brief of Professor Prakash, as well as the amicus brief of Tennessee, which set out the originalist history for these principles in some detail. Now, to answer Justice Sotomayor, the last part of your question, yes, it is true in both Willett and in American Electric Power that the court recognized that there is some room for state law to operate, at least in the context of a bilateral interstate pollution dispute. But that is because the Clean Water Act and the Clean Air Act contain these saving clauses, which this court—
13: What do you do with Watson? What do you do with Watson that didn't? It wasn't a bilateral situation.
8: With, sorry?
13: Watson. Watson versus employer liability. That was a multi-state case.
8: Oh, I'm not sure I'm remembering which case.
13: That was a constructive presence case.
8: Oh, well, look, I think what I would say as to the constructive presence cases more generally, not just Watson, but any other constructive presence case, is that there is no case comparable to this one. I actually think that the closest case on which my friend relies is State versus Lord, which was not a case from this court. But even in that case, what you were dealing with was the diversion of water into the affected state. It was much easier to say in that context that the nuisance existed in the affected state than here. And again, I would just say that in Willett and AEP, the court was plainly construing and definitively construing the scope of the savings clauses to apply only to source state law. And the last thing, can I say one last thing to Justice Kagan, and I'll be very brief?
10: Sure.
8: Justice Kagan, on the extraterritoriality principle, I think what I would say is that if you accept our view that this goes too far under the extraterritoriality principle, I think your analysis is at an end. I suppose that one could make an additional argument that even as to the extraterritoriality principle, Congress could authorize the application of state law, but it would still get you to the same result. So yes, these are separate strands, but I think ultimately the conclusion under each is the same.
6: Attorney Kenan Shamugam.
10: Counsel. Justice Thomas, anything further? Justice Sotomayor?
13: I want to go back to jurisdiction. I don't want to leave it. As I look at Article 21 of the Colorado system, which is very different than the one that we looked at Atlantic Richfield, it has two strands, and our amicus tell us that very directly. They tell us that the first strand is like Atlantic Richfield, has to do with writs of prohibition or some sort of writ of that sort, but that it also encompasses appellate jurisdiction. And we don't have a right to take certiorari over appellate jurisdiction cases. How do we know, since the court below didn't tell us, that this was an original writ or just an interlocutory appeal?
8: Sure. So I don't think with respect that that characterization of Rule 21 is correct. I think it is true that Rule 21, which is labeled original jurisdiction under the Constitution, sweeps in two constitutional provisions in Colorado. Article 6, Section 2, which grants the Supreme Court superintending control, and Article 6, Section 3, which grants the Supreme Court power to issue certain writs. But I think that the key fact here is that whichever strand of the Constitution you're proceeding under, the rule itself is talking about original jurisdiction in the Colorado Supreme Court, and it could not be clearer that the rule provides for a self-contained proceeding.
13: Unsure of your characterization, because there's certainly a number of amici brief who disagree with that characterization, shouldn't we be certifying this question to the Colorado court instead of us deciding it? We have to be sure of our jurisdiction before we take it.
8: You do, Justice Sotomayor, but we cite numerous decisions from the Colorado Supreme Court that characterize the proceeding in exactly this fashion.
13: And the other side gives us numerous statements completely to the contrary that describe it just as an appellate process.
8: That is, with respect, I don't think that that is accurate. I think the best thing that my friend on the other side has pointed to is the fact that the decretal language in this case remanded. But I think the problem with that argument is that in Atlantic Richfield itself, the Montana Supreme Court's decision not only remanded, but affirmed the lower court, and yet the court said this is the exercise of original jurisdiction. And
13: if I could add, with respect to the Cox strand of your statutory argument, you still have federal defenses below that are available, aren't there?
8: We do, but we cite.
13: You still have personal jurisdiction? That's usually how we protect against extraterritoriality, correct?
8: But that provides very limited protection in a context like this, as evidenced by the fact that the trial court rejected that defense.
13: I mean, you still have an appeal of that.
8: And then use personal jurisdiction to bootstrap jurisdiction
13: you
8: worldwide.
13: You also have causation arguments to raise. The indirectness of this could be a defense to any of the public nuisance arguments.
8: But the very point of the fourth exception under Cox is that it provides for review in circumstances where the party seeking review might still prevail on non-federal grounds. And we point to Fort Wayne Books for the proposition.
13: Well, that one we took great pains to say that it was because there was a second constitutional principle at issue, which was the First Amendment right, where the injury was immediate. Here, the injury is not immediate to you. You still have appellate rights below that can protect any federal claims you have.
8: We would submit that the injury to us is immediate for the reasons that I said earlier in response to
13: Justice
8: Because
13: you're
8: Justice
13: spending
8: Thomas.
13: Money that in litigation, but I don't know that we've ever talked of spending money on litigation as a constitutional injury.
8: But we are doing so involuntarily as a result of the adverse ruling on a question of federal law. The court need only get to Cox if it disagrees with the application of Atlantic Richfield, a unanimous decision that is on all fours here. And the last thing I would say, to the extent that there is any doubt, and there really shouldn't be, about Colorado procedure, is again that in Colorado, the best evidence that this is in the self-contained original proceeding category is that Colorado provides for two avenues in a circumstance like this. You can take an interlocutory appeal under Colorado Appellate Rule 4.2. That rule looks a lot like Section 1292 in the federal context, and that goes to the Colorado Court of Appeals first, as you would expect. Or you can go directly to the Colorado Supreme Court. The standard is quite high. You've got to show that you have an extraordinary question. But if you do, the proceeding begins and ends in the Colorado Supreme Court, and the rules distinguish explicitly between the original proceeding in the Colorado Supreme Court on the one hand and the underlying proceeding in the trial court on the other.
10: Justice Kagan, anything further?
11: Mr. Chamick, in multiple respects, this suit appears to be based on the old 1990s tobacco suits that were brought by states and local governments, basically saying that big tobacco had made representations, misrepresentations, which had caused people to use the product, to overuse the product, causing harm to those governments. I suppose the opioid litigation more recently follows the same model. This is Chapter 3. So if this is Chapter 3, were Chapters 1 and 2 also preempted?
8: I don't think so. I would submit that this is, in fact, a very different book, and that is for the simple reason.
11: Very different
8: book, not a chapter in the same book, and that is because in the tobacco litigation, as your question illustrates, that feels a lot more like a traditional misrepresentation claim where you have representations that are being made about a product. You have consumers relying on those representations and as a result suffering injury quite directly if you accept the claims. And in that case, the remedies are
11: I'm waiting to see the distinction because this complaint talks a lot about misrepresentations that are made by the defendants.
8: Well, I think in an effort to avoid what would obviously be the preemptive force of our constitutional arguments and indeed also our Clean Air Act arguments, respondent has attempted to back up one step to the misrepresentation. But I want to make clear what is different here. What is different here is that the injury is not suffered by the Colorado consumer in the traditional sense. The claim here, if you look at the misrepresentation strand of the claims, and it's not very clearly defined in the complaint, but take a look, for instance, at paragraph 411 of the complaint at page 105. It's not really like any sort of misrepresentation claim that you would be familiar with. It's a claim
11: so
8: that
11: they might have a bad claim on the merits, a more attenuated claim on the merits, but this is the same kind of lawsuit against the same kind of actors for the same kind of harm. And I guess I'm not understanding how it is that the one would be preempted and the other is not. Now, you could say to me, look, it's because really, in the end, my claim is about air and water. But that's not what you seem to be saying.
8: That is basically what we're saying. And we rely on this Court's decision in Kearns for the proposition that when you're engaging in this type of analysis, you've got to look at the gravamen of the claim. And our core submission for this Court is that whatever state law label you attach to the claims, and again, I would direct you to the paragraphs that talk about misrepresentation, the gravamen of the claim here is that some marginal increase in greenhouse gas emissions attributable to my client's conduct caused the harm.
11: Well, you sound like you have a very good causation argument, but again, I'm not sure what the difference in preemption is. But let me ask
8: Kearns,
11: it another
8: Kearns
11: way.
8: Kearns makes clear that
11: Sorry,
8: that is
11: Mr.
8: relevant.
11: Sam, again, let me ask it another way. Where does this principle come from, the sort of states can't regulate in the air and water space? If I understand you correctly, it's kind of the plan of the convention. No state would have entered into the convention except with the understanding that they couldn't regulate in this sphere. We have used that argument on occasion. We've never combined it with this notion that you combine it with, which is like, well, actually, the states wouldn't have entered in, state regulation is forbidden unless Congress says otherwise. So it's really just a default rule. So there's a default rule that was part of the plan of the convention. And I suppose it's like, wow. Like, where's the text for that? Where's the support for that? Where's the precedent for that? Where's the anything for that?
8: Sure.
6: Supreme Court Justice Elena Kagan, the oral argument in the case of Suncor Energy v. Boulder, Colorado, where Suncor is challenging a climate lawsuit from Boulder County, Colorado.
8: We've talked about this Court's cases on interstate pollution. But let me provide, I think, a very concrete grounding for each of the constitutional principles we've been discussing. The equal sovereignty principle, I would point to Justice Thomas's opinion for the Court in Franchise Tax Board versus Hyatt, which I think established three very important premises for the argument. There, the Court stated that the equal sovereignty of each state implied certain limitations on the sovereignty of other states. Second, that there were certain areas involving conflicting rights where states could not supply the applicable rule of decision. The Court cited borders, water rights, and interstate compacts.
11: My clock is ticking, so I want to know the answer to my question. My question is, what's the support for what, for the no state, for the default rule about air and water regulation?
8: So I think that Hyatt establishes the premise for this mode of constitutional interpretation, and the cases that applied federal common law before the enactment of the Clean Air Act apply that principle in the context of interstate pollution. And if I could point you to any cases from this Court, the two I would select are Missouri versus Illinois and Georgia versus Tennessee Copper, two decisions written by Justice Holmes within 2 years of each other that talk about the fact that states no longer have the right to abate forcible nuisances. And on the extraterritoriality principle, which I know we were discussing earlier, I can actually do no better than this Court's decision in National Pork Producers, which recognized that there are certain territorial limitations on state power as a matter of constitutional structure that are embodied to some extent in the Due Process Clause and the Full Faith and Credit Clause, but that exist more broadly beyond those specific applications.
11: Thank you.
7: Justice Gorsuch?
14: Justice Kavanaugh? On the tobacco and opioid question that Justice Kagan asked, and she alluded to this, I thought the answer was that this court has consistently said that air and water pollution are different in our federal enclaves.
8: That is undoubtedly true with regard to
14: why are you resisting that? I just thought
8: I'm not resisting that.
14: There's a lot of constitutional theory being tossed around, but we have four precedents on point. Let me finish. Milwaukee 1, Milwaukee 2, Willette, and AEP, which, as I read them together, make crystal clear

0: that interstate air and water pollution are matters for federal law unless Congress specifically preserves state law. That is through and through those four cases. So maybe there's a flaw in that, and actually there is one wrinkle I'm going to raise, but you tell me why you're just
1: statistic. Sure. There's no flaw in that with regard to our equal sovereignty principle.
0: Because
1: And that is dispositive in our view.
0: Exactly.
1: So what we would say is that when you're dealing with air and water and their ambient aspects, that is what implicates the conflicting rights of states. And boy, in the context of climate change, do you ever have conflicting rights because states have wildly divergent views on the correct approach?
0: So why we don't have to reinvent the wheel, because we've said this multiple times, and Congress, presumably when doing the Clean Air Act and doing the Clean Air Act amendments, has relied on this Court's precedents establishing that this kind of pollution is a federal law matter unless Congress speaks otherwise.
1: Correct.
0: Okay, now the wrinkle, and this is, I think, goes back to the Chief's question, the one wrinkle, it's a little, and Justice Gorsuch, is a little bit of a problem for you, is that Ouellette did allow the Vermont affected party to sue the New York polluter under New York state law. What do we do with that? Give me the explanation you would provide for how we deal with that if your side is to prevail and not to go back on choice of law.
1: So the easiest answer to that, Justice Kavanaugh, is that it is clear that my friend Mr. Russell is relying on Colorado law, the law of the affected state. So if you...
0: Okay, if that resolves this case, if he weren't, what's your answer?
1: Yes, and that's very important for us, given the fact that there are dozens of these cases out there. So I think what I would say is that if, say, a plaintiff in the next town over tried to bring a claim against ExxonMobil under, say, Texas law, what we would say is that it still is not a claim that really involves the source state in any meaningful sense. Because
0: how about
1: we're
0: if
1: not
0: it was
1: talking
0: against
1: about
0: an emitter, a Texas emitter under Texas law by a Texas-affected party for greenhouse gas emissions?
1: That is the very question that the Court left open in AEP. It suggested that as to emitters, you might be able to bring a claim under the source state law. The Court didn't definitively resolve that. It just left it open in the way that this Court often does. But we would say that in this context of climate change, when you're suing producers, you cannot do that. And I would say that the most telling thing is that neither respondent nor any of their 28 amici suggests that the saving clause in the Clean Air Act affirmatively authorize claims in this context.
0: Under Colorado law.
1: At least under Colorado law, but I didn't see an argument anywhere as to why this, it makes sense to say that there is a source state for claims of this variety.
2: Okay. Canon Shanmugam, attorney for Suncor Energy, questioned by Supreme Court Justice Brett Kavanaugh.
0: Different point now. Clean Air Act is very significant in terms of the responsibilities it puts on states. We've had the cross-state air pollution rule. I had that multiple times on the D.C. Circuit. It came up here. EME Homer sets forth the good neighbor provision, tells the states what they can do. Explain as clearly as you can the conflicts or the inconsistencies or the like that would result if states could do tort suits and were no longer constrained by the good neighbor provision in the way that the Clean Air Act constrains them.
1: Yeah, so certainly as this Court has recognized, we believe that the Clean Air Act establishes a comprehensive scheme for the regulation of air quality in the United States.
0: Right, I got that. Just very precisely, what are the states' responsibilities that would be in tension with allowing tort suits, if you could answer that?
1: I think the best place to look is to Section 7411, which is Section 111 of the Clean Air Act, which makes the EPA the primary regulator of stationary sources and gives secondary authority to source states, because the states submit plans that specify emissions reductions for point sources within their jurisdiction. You alluded to the good neighbor provision, which is in the previous section, which for certain pollutants requires states to take into account the effects on neighboring states in submitting plans. This regime that Boulder is positing, this liability regime, runs directly contrary to that, because it is a scheme that gives EPA primary authority and source states secondary authority. And again, when we're talking about source states,

0: air and water pollution are different, but there is a wrinkle there on choice of law, and that's the tension, I see.
1: Well, the wrinkle is...
0: I guess the wrinkle's resolved under extraterritoriality.
1: And the wrinkle is that it isn't so much choice of law as that Congress has authorized state law to apply in a very specific context. That having been said, and again, we think that both of these principles point to the same result, but the virtue of the court potentially relying on the equal sovereignty principle is that it is certainly not writing on a blank slate. It wouldn't be doing that even with extraterritoriality. We have this line of cases culminating in the court's unanimous decision in AEP rejecting claims against the actual emitters. This case just represents an effort to back up one step.
0: Last question, real succinctly. Do you think that our precedents that I mentioned, the four, come from the equal sovereignty principle or the extraterritoriality principle? I would have thought the former.
1: I think the former.
0: Okay, that's all I need.
1: Thank you. Yes, and the cases that the court relies on, the principles the court relies on are the Hyatt principles.
2: Justice Barrett?
3: So I want to pick up on some of the questions Justice Kavanaugh was asking you. As I read those four precedents, the Milwaukee and Ouellette and AEP, they do say, drawing on other older precedents, that this is a field, interstate pollution, air and water, is a field that's an enclave of federal common law because it is not suited to the law of any one state. Bracketing for one moment, source state law, you know, suits in the under the state law of the source state, right?
1: Yes.
3: Okay, so then when you get to AEP, so tell me if I'm going wrong in any spot here. When you get to AEP, what the court says is, yes, before this was an area of law which needed nationally uniform federal rules, and in the absence of congressional a statute, federal common law is what governed. But now we have the Clean Air Act, and Massachusetts versus EPA interpreted 7411 to say that the EPA is the one that has the authority to regulate greenhouse gas emissions. So to the extent there is a national rule, Congress has given it to the EPA to set it. Now, I think where I would quibble with you is about where the state law comes in. I do not read either Ouellette or AEP to say that they are authorizing states to apply state common law rules or apply their own law otherwise. What I read it to be saying is, if you think of a Venn diagram, there was this center where it always had to be an enclave of federal common law, where federal courts were developing the rules for interstate air and water pollution. But even under that old pre-Clean Air Act system, there was this outer ring where states had authority. So maybe in some of these cases that we're talking about where you had the source state and you were suing for, you know, emissions, and you were suing in Texas for emissions from a Texas source, or maybe some of these cross-border suits where there was a tight connection. I understand what the court said in AEP to simply say Congress preserved some state authority. It displaced, to the extent we need national rules, federal courts, you're out of the business. But it did not disturb some of that state authority. And then the court just didn't decide how much of that state authority it might have preempted or not, because it wasn't before it. But it's not that it said Congress authorized states in any way. It just left alone some of that pre-existing authority, maybe some of which might be affected by the Clean Air Act. Do you quibble with any of that?
1: I do slightly quibble with that, Justice Barrett, in that although the court may not have used the specific term authorize, I do think it's the implication of the court's reasoning. Remember that in Ouellette, the court cited not just Congress's pervasive regulation under the Clean Water Act, but also, quote, the fact that control of interstate pollution is primarily a matter of federal law. And then the court went on to construe the saving clause of the Clean Water Act. And I think the implication of recognizing the constitutional principle is that what the court was effectively saying, again, even though it didn't use the word authorize, was that Congress has authorized state law to operate where it otherwise would not have been able to authorize, to apply.
3: Well, I mean, it doesn't say authorize. It says preserve. And a saving clause suggests that you're saving something that already exists.
1: But I think that the problem with that is that I think one of two things would have to be true for that characterization to be correct. One of them would be that state law previously would have operated for a claim of this variety. In other words,
3: I'm not saying for a claim

0: of this variety. I'm saying for a claim, like I posited before, that there was some room for some state law nuisance claims for pollution, but it was just much more circumscribed.
1: Well, it was incredibly circumscribed, because if you look at the cases that Boulder cites on page 36 of their brief, I think that the best they can do is the case that I alluded to earlier involving water diversion, where it's much easier to say the nuisance is physically present in the state. But the alternative, and I think that this is the real upshot of the argument that Boulder is making, is to say that when Congress enacted the Clean Water Act and the Clean Air Act, that state law somehow sprung into effect.
0: Yeah.
1: I agree with you. And the last thing I would say on this line is that when it comes to the federal common law, I think at least in its brief, we'll see what my friend says at oral argument, Boulder suggests that the way to think about this is to think about whether or not there would have been a federal common law cause of action. But I think this Court, both in the context of interstate pollution cases and beyond, has made clear that a federal court can decide for any number of reasons not to recognize a federal common law claim, even in an area where uniquely federal interests are implicated. So the mere fact that this Court limited federal common law to cases where states were bringing claims either against other states or even against private parties doesn't really tell you anything about the field that is covered by the Constitution.
0: So are you saying that if the federal government has now said that it's interpreted 7521 in the EPA to not give EPA the authority to regulate greenhouse gases from motor vehicles? So potentially then, a court might say that the EPA does not displace federal common law making authority as to that. You're saying that even if someone invoked a federal common law nuisance cause of action, that as a matter of federal common law, a district court, or frankly a state court if asked to apply federal common law, could say as a matter of federal common law, such a suit isn't recognized.
2: Justice Amy Coney Barrett questioning attorney for Suncor Energy, Canon Shamagan, in the case Suncor v. Boulder County, challenging the constitutionality of a Colorado law allowing lawsuits against energy companies for climate change damages.
1: I think what we would say as to that is that any decision that EPA makes as to whether and how to regulate greenhouse gas emissions, and that's obviously subject to ongoing litigation, but any decision that EPA makes has no bearing on our argument concerning constitutional structure. Our arguments concerning constitutional structure apply with full force, regardless of what EPA says.
0: Okay, well, I think that's a little slippery. This is kind of what Justice Kagan was saying. I mean, we're talking about enclaves of federal common law, and now you're reverting to the constitutional structure equal sovereignty point. Okay. If we're just staying with enclaves of federal common law, it seems that the answer has to be yes, that would be a matter left to federal common law, and then sure, a federal court could decide as a matter of federal common law there's no cause of action.
1: I don't think so, because I think that our argument is that this falls within the enclave of the constitutional principle. And so our argument does not depend on what might be available as a matter of federal common law. And we would accept what this Court has said, which is that the Clean Water Act and the Clean Air Act have ousted federal common law from the equation. But our view is that the underlying constitutional principles still govern what claims can be brought under state law absent congressional authorization.
3: Justice Jackson?
4: So a number of the discussions that you've had with my colleagues make me think that we're really early in this case, that this is sort of premature from the standpoint of this court exercising its jurisdiction. So let me ask you, for example, do we have a state court determination regarding the choice of law here in this context?
1: So I think everyone agrees that the Colorado Supreme Court's decision reflected a definitive rejection of our federal arguments here. And so the issue is —
4: not all of your federal arguments. My understanding is that you had a number of other federal defenses that
1: right.
4: are still pending.
1: Yes, our preemption arguments, Justice Jackson.
4: Yes.
1: Exactly. And those are the issues, after all, that we
4: No, I understand. But when we think about exercising our jurisdiction, when we think about statutory jurisdiction, and when we think about the court's determinations about which cases it should hear, I wonder whether we should be considering matters like this essentially piecemeal, insofar as you've not only made this preemption argument, I understand that you have several other federal issues that you have raised that are still pending in the state court. So why shouldn't we wait and hear all of these claims once the state courts are done with their federal considerations.
1: So, Justice Jackson, I think it certainly is true that we have argued personal jurisdiction and other federal defenses in this case and in other.
4: And they're still in the state court. We could hear this again on those issues, assuming you lose here.
1: I think this court could do that, but I think at this point I would point to the fact that, as we note in our brief, we now are facing more than 60 cases brought by municipalities in this context. There are more than 60 municipalities. I think the number of actual cases is around 36. More are being filed literally by the week. The most recent one was filed just last Wednesday. And the federal issues that we are advancing here have been fully decided by the Colorado Supreme Court and, indeed, fully decided in other courts as well. And I would submit that given the extraordinary magnitude of these cases, where in each of these cases plaintiffs are seeking billions of dollars of damages, that we need an answer to this question sooner rather than later. And just as a matter of judicial administration, given the number of these cases that are in courts around the country, that the time is really now for this court to resolve these issues.
4: All right. So let me just ask you on Justice Kagan started you down a road of other kinds of litigation that bear similarities to this. I'm also wondering the extent to which your, I guess it's the extraterritoriality principle relating to direct, traceable, and particularized effects. Is that your extraterritoriality?
1: Yes.
4: All right. That seems very close to a causation standard or test. So why is it that you are seeking to constitutionalize that issue? And if you are, how would a court go about figuring that out? I mean, if we agree with you about extraterritoriality, who's making the decision as to whether or not there are direct, traceable, and particular effects in this case?
1: So it is a threshold determination for the court as a matter of federal law.
4: Isn't it a matter of fact, though, whether or not there are direct, traceable, and particularized effects within the state?
1: So, Justice Jackson, I think what I would say about that is it's a slightly different inquiry from, say, the causation inquiry as a matter of state law. And that is because what you're really focusing on here is the nexus with the state. You're really focusing on the effects on the state. And in this context, you can figure all of that out from the theory that the plaintiffs are advancing
4: in their complaint. From the theory, not as a matter of fact, as to whether or not the pollution is causing problems with the state.
1: I don't think that there are any factual disputes that the court needs to work out in order to apply our test. The court can simply look to the theory underlying the plaintiff's claims. And I will say that I think a core theme of Boulder's submission here is, you know, don't think about this now because causation is just an issue that can be worked out as a matter of state law in the underlying proceedings. But I would point the court to what the trial court said in this case about causation as a matter of state law. I would point the court to page 124A of the petition appendix, where the court said, and I'm quoting, that in a multiple contributor tort case, there is no need to tie specific injuries to the actions of defendants. As a matter of state law, the trial court was applying some form of market share liability on steroids in this case. And that is what —
4: Did you appeal that causation ruling? I mean, my understanding was that the trial court below concluded that Boulder has plausibly alleged causation for its torts claims, and you didn't appeal that.
1: As a matter of —
4: So are you trying to make to do that now in the context of this constitutional argument?
1: As a matter of state law, the trial court said that, and I make this point simply to illustrate the risk that state courts are not going to apply causation principles in the way that would be familiar to us. We sought review on the preemption issues, precisely because we thought that those were the issues of extraordinary importance that the Colorado Supreme Court immediately needed to resolve. The critical point is that this court, that a court cannot shirk its responsibility to conduct this extraterritoriality analysis at the outset. And again, Boulder's theory here would permit the exception to swallow the rule if, in fact, any in-state effect is sufficient, then the extraterritoriality principle really has no force.
4: Thank you.
3: Thank you, counsel.
1: Thank you.
2: Counsel is Kanan Shamugan, attorney for Suncor Energy, in the Supreme Court oral argument in the case Suncor v. Boulder County. questioning the constitutionality of a Colorado law that allows lawsuits against energy companies for climate change damages. About to be introduced by Chief Justice John Roberts, Sarah Harris, U.S. Principal Deputy Solicitor General. One other note, Justice Samuel Alito has recused himself from this case because of his oil and gas company investments.
3: Ms. Harris?
5: Mr. Chief Justice, and may it please the Court, there are two main paths to reversal. First, we agree with petitioners. Interstate air pollution is an inherently federal area, and Congress hasn't authorized this suit in the Clean Air Act Saving Clause. Ouellette held this, that the Saving Clause is what you get for the similar Clean Water Act, and AEP ties the two together. There's no claim here that Colorado is making a claim under a source state source of law that could proceed. Second, the suit egregiously exceeds constitutional limits on state authority. Boulder's theory is that because global climate change causes some Colorado injury, Colorado can hold oil companies liable for all their fossil fuel activities worldwide. That eviscerates the theory of pork producers that states can only regulate out-of-state conduct with a direct nexus to in-state injury. Kansas and Phillips Petroleum couldn't apply its law to a class action just by pointing to some Kansas injuries when 97% of the conduct and injuries were out-of-state. So do here. I welcome the Court's questions.
6: Ms. Harris, would you discuss the issue of jurisdiction and whether or not this is a final determination from the state court?
2: Justice Clarence Thomas.
5: Everything that petitioners have said, whether it is a self-contained proceeding from the state court, follows exactly from Atlantic Richfield. Everything there is present here. The state Supreme Court for Colorado is applying Rule 21, treating this case as a self-contained original proceeding, just like in Atlantic Richfield, the Montana writ procedure. So just like in Montana, the Colorado Supreme Court directed the trial court to be a respondent. That's at JA 141. The test under Atlantic Richfield is, did the state Supreme Court treat the case as a self-contained original proceeding, and the answer seems to be emphatically yes. And if you accepted respondents' contrary functional view of does this feel like an interlocutory proceeding, does it feel kind of appellate-y, I don't know what remains of the Court's traditional conception of its 1257 jurisdiction. You respect the state Supreme Court's framing of these things, and it seems clear that that's what the Colorado Supreme Court did.
3: Ms. Harris?
7: No. Oh, sorry, Chief.
3: I'm just trying to say, there are a lot of familiar situations where conduct outside of a state has broad effects among other states and all that, and yet we allow state courts in a particular state to bring litigation that affects that, whether it's a mass tort sort of thing or maybe complaints about operations of the Internet. I guess I'm not quite sure what makes this situation different from those all those other ones where we've allowed them to proceed in state court.
2: Chief Justice John Roberts.
5: Put it this way. In all of those state court cases, of course you can regulate the out-of-state injury directed at your state. That falls comfortably within the constructive presence exception. The reason is the state that is imposing the liability rule is saying, hey, if you bring your cars in my state, if you bring your opioids in my state, you're liable for conduct within my state. What it's not doing is saying what Colorado is doing here. You're banned from making that product anywhere nationwide. And so that's why this case falls more on the BMW v. Gore side of the line, where the Court nicely illustrates the distinction.
3: Well, but that's a question of relief and what might be available. It seems to me that the examples you gave are precisely what's going on here, conduct that could have impacts in many states, all of the states, we still allow in many of these situations people to file in their state to seek relief from injuries that are occurring in their state.
5: Again, you only allow that just as in BMW. It's not a question of remedy. It's a question of can you apply your state law and what are the territorial limits going back to pork producers. Again, if your liability rule is if you direct your conduct to my state, even if it's out of state, the rule is don't send your cars like with a bad paint job as in BMW into Alabama. The rule cannot be don't do these paint jobs anywhere across the country,
8: Harris,
5: let alone across the world.
8: Can I just ask, that's a very complicated inquiry, direct effects, predictable effects.
2: Justice Brett Kavanaugh.
8: This court has said four times that interstate air and water pollution are matters for federal law unless Congress preserves or, in Mr. Shanmugam's words, authorizes state law. Doesn't that take care of the issue? I guess I'm not sure why you're leading with this more difficult inquiry than the one that our precedents have set forth since 1972.
5: We agree that both paths are available and have no problem if you consider the equal sovereignty argument.
8: You're leading with the other one, which makes me think there's a problem with the precedent interstate air pollution one. So what's the problem with that? Why are you leading with the other one?
5: Because we think there are two complementary theories in this case that are good to expound, but we are 100% on board with what petitioners are saying.
7: Right, Ms. Harris, on the air theory.
5: Sure.
7: Let's say we're before the adoption of the Clean Air Act.
2: Justice Neil Gorsuch.
7: Could the respondent here have brought a claim under federal common law?
5: I don't think so, but this is the debate that the court held open under AEP, which is it's unclear what exact causes of action federal courts would have felt comfortable crafting, and this is sort of what AEP walks through. It says the instances in which courts felt comfortable in the pre-Clean Air Act space fashioning particular remedies had familiar fact patterns, but that doesn't mean it's not a federal area.
7: And so but there would be a federal common law question to adjudicate.
5: It would be a federal common law question, but I would say AEP certainly says there's reasons to doubt that courts are supposed to be fashioning causes of action.
7: Well, no, I understand that, but we'd have a federal common law question for some court to resolve, right?
5: You would have a federal common law question, again,
7: underpinning
5: the constitutional.
7: Okay, all right, let me stop you there.
5: Sure.
7: I'll take yes every day of the week. What does the Clean Air Act do to alter that yes? Because, as I understand it, EPA has disclaimed the power to regulate greenhouse gases, not just from motor vehicles, but more recently from stationary sources, too. So does the Clean Air Act change anything?
5: The Clean Air Act.
7: About the fact that there's a yes to that there's some common law question to answer.
5: So the Clean Air Act does change things in the sense that instead of having space for federal courts to fashion actions, the court in AEP said the Clean Air Act is Congress's pronouncement. What you get is authorized by Congress, there is what you get. EPA's recent actions don't change that for two reasons. One is.
7: Well, let me put a finer point on it. If Congress didn't, let's just hypothesize EPA is correct about greenhouse gases and its capacity to regulate them, though I know that's a highly contested issue, and I'd take no position on it here presently for the purposes of this question. But let's say Congress decided we're going to carve that out from EPA's responsibility. Does that mean that there couldn't ever be a federal common law cause of action for it? Just because Congress didn't grant it to EPA?
5: I think so, and for two reasons. One is you're talking about a federal area where if Congress has not authorized it, there's reason to think that federal common law shouldn't step in and fill the gaps for all the reasons that Ouellette was talking about, being hesitant for Congress.
7: So before the Clean Air Act, you'd have some federal common law cause of action to decide. But because of the Clean Air Act and Congress not addressing this issue, nobody can sue at all.
5: Again, I think that's correct, but I want to make an important point, which I think is getting missed here, which is Congress has absolutely spoken to regulation of greenhouse gas emissions elsewhere in the Clean Air Act. The Renewable Fuels Program is one of the best examples of that. So the idea that there's some sort of residual federal common law for some types of greenhouse gas emissions but not others is strange.
7: Well, they like ethanol. We know that. But, I mean, what does it have to do with the emission of greenhouse gases? You've disclaimed the power to regulate that directly.
5: The
7: Renewable Fuel Mandate just put in ethanol. Okay, I got it.
5: The Renewable Fuel Mandate has direct discussion of greenhouse gas emissions regulation, so I think it's highly relevant to the question of whether it's a federal rule of decision. I think we're also a little far afield from what this actual claim entails, which is under state law, under the law of an injured state, can you have a capacious suit against everyone potentially?
7: I understand that.
0: No, but just to follow up on what Justice Gorsuch said, that is a separate question. I agree. You're right. But you don't – go back to the yes. I just want to make sure I have the yes. That
2: Justice Amy Coney Barrett.
0: The Clear Air Act, that is a question of federal common law. Whether a federal court would fashion a cause of action under it is a different question, but it is still one of federal common law.
5: That would be correct, but again, it's federal common law, as petitioner is saying, underpinned by constitutional concepts. So we don't want to lose sight of what kind of federal common law we're talking about, what kind of federal area we're talking about.
0: Well, right, but all you're doing is saying that, yes, this is an enclave of federal common law, and I understand you don't want to concede that if they turn around and file another suit in Colorado State Court or in district court invoking a federal common law cause of action, I understand you don't want to concede that they could press such a suit, but it is still a matter of federal law. And maybe that is so because of some sort of equal sovereignty or extraterritoriality principle. I think Justice Kavanaugh is right. It's also simply in our precedent, we've called it an enclave of federal common law.
5: Yes, that's right. And I just want to address one other thing that Justice Kavanaugh had raised, which is what do you do with the nature of the Clean Air Act saving clause? And I think the best way to think about it is it's a federal rule of decision. It's not the sort of weird exception where you suddenly have state law that preexisted springing into being where it didn't otherwise exist.
9: What do you do with the questions that Justice Barrett asked petitioner's counsel, which is there seems to be an enclave of state law that is permissible?
5: Right.
9: Even
2: Justice Sonia Sotomayor questioning Sarah Harris, U.S. Principal Deputy Solicitor General.
9: That it was all right to bring the state law claim there. So what do you do with that?
5: Yes, it was just, I'm glad you asked that. I was trying to get to that. And I think, respectfully, I don't agree with the characterization of a residual pre-existing state interstate pollution law for the reason that if you look to the court's precedents, as Justice Kavanaugh was mentioning, they say things like federal law preempts state law in interstate air pollution. It's not a thing that exists. And I think the only way to make sense of Ouellette and the way it parses the saving clause in light of that federal common law and history and its constitutional underpinnings is to recognize that, because it would be very strange indeed for the court to have held that as a matter of, based on this history and based on the text of the saving clause under the Clean Water Act, that there is no way for an injured state to sue under the injured state's law if there was some pre-existing body of state law that was out there. It would be a sort of weird displacement. I think instead what the court's best read is saying is this has always been a federal area. Congress authorizes a rule of decision that the source state law can apply to an otherwise intractable state-on-state conflict. That's all states get to do, because states don't get to then fill a vacuum of federal area with state law. And that's, you could just stop right there, and you don't have, that's the end of Colorado's case.
3: Thank you. Justice Thomas, anything further? Justice Kagan?
4: What do you make of the closing paragraph of AEP, which says, you know, as to these state claims, we're not dealing with those, and then says the availability of a state lawsuit depends on the preemptive effect of the federal act.
5: Yes.
4: So it's clearly, it's not looking to some big broad constitutional principle. It's saying it just depends on what the Clean Air Act says about whether this state lawsuit can proceed. That seems, I mean, I know that you talk about the preemptive effect in the, of the Clean Air Act in, like, a few pages at the end of your brief, but that's not your principal submission. I mean, this suggests that that should be the only question. So was AEP just wrong in not understanding that there was a bigger, broader, more important constitutional question lurking here?
5: No, I think AEP is just right. And so let me just read the next part of AEP, because I think it's highly illuminated. When it says the preemptive effect of the federal act, it cites Ouellette. It cites the pages of Ouellette that talk about the federal principles of federal common law. And then it says, bracket, holding that the Clean Water Act does not preclude aggrieved individuals from bringing a nuisance claim pursuant to the law of the source state. The source state claims were what were at issue in AEP. So I take all of this discussion to be saying, hey, if you want to know, can you bring a source state lawsuit, which is the thing reserved in AEP, go look to Ouellette. And if you look to Ouellette, the thing that it says...
4: Well, if you look to Ouellette, Ouellette is also almost entirely about the Clean Water Act. It's basically saying we have a statute, we need to know what that statute preempts and what it leaves in place.
2: Justice Elena Kagan.
4: It would have been a very strange choice to make if it had at the front of its mind the idea that the Constitution itself, by virtue of the plan of the convention, prevented states from touching this area.
5: Respectfully, I disagree, because the front part of Ouellette is all about tracing this history that petitioner has been talking about and that we agree with, about why is this an area of federal common law? Why is interstate air and water in their ambient and interstate qualities an inherently federal area even after Erie? And the court says, like, tracing through that, compares it to interstate boundary disputes and everything else. And those are the very things that the Hyatt opinion says, no, they really are off-limit to states. They're inherently federal in a way that has constitutional dimensions. And that makes sense of the way Ouellette then proceeded in its preemption analysis. I think it's really hard to read the ensuing discussion in Ouellette about how to parse what the Clean Water Act means, what the saving clause means, and why exactly it is that the holding is that the injured state's suit is preempted if you don't have all that preceding discussion in front of mind and recognize that the part of Ouellette that's key is not just the pervasive regulation of the Clean Water Act, but the fact that control of interstate pollution is primarily a matter of federal law, that's explaining why state law doesn't have more room than what Congress has specifically authorized.
4: Thank you.
3: Discourse?
8: Do you read AEP to say that the Clean Air Act displaces federal common law?
5: Yes.
8: Next question. On the source state law point at the end of AEP, the discussion you were just having with Justice Kagan, do you read the savings clause for the Clean Water Act and the Clean Air Act to have the same scope?
5: Yes, and not just me, but every court of appeals to consider the question has said the same thing, and the text of the Clean Air Act reinforces that, because the good neighbor provisions, for instance, that we talked about before, presupposed that the states lack authority if they're the injured state.
8: So within the four corners of the precedent, if just that precedent, and if you're right about what you just said, the scope being the same, what is preserved by the Clean Air Act and what is permissible is a state tort suit under the source state's law, but not under the affected state's law, so not under Colorado law in this case. Is that your argument?
5: Yes.
2: Supreme Court Justice Brett Kavanaugh.
5: Colorado law is the law that's being applied from things like Pet Act 54A to 55A. Like, the idea that it's a mystery what law is applying is just not right.
8: Last question. Our precedent says it, but do you object to state tort suits going under the source state law against emitters in that state? Is there some separate, maybe this is where extraterritoriality or something else kicks in?
5: Yes, because I think the nature of this suit would offend extraterritoriality principles above and beyond.
8: That's beyond our precedent. Okay, thank you.
3: Justice Jackson?
4: Can you hear me? Can I just get some clarity on what you just discussed with Justice Kavanaugh? So what's the source state in this case? Have we decided that yet? Is that established?
5: Well, there's no such thing as a source state in this case because Colorado's entire thesis is that by a mere fact of having injuries in Colorado, they can regulate petitioners' worldwide conduct. And again, that is an unprecedented idea of a
4: Why does that not implicate a source state? Maybe they're saying the source is from a lot of different places, but I don't know what you mean.
5: Right. So they're trying to apply Colorado law. Colorado is the injured state. Like the state in Ouellette that couldn't proceed, it was Vermont.
4: Colorado does have some refiners, though. Are they not contributors in this way?
5: That's not the thesis of their suit. They're saying because of their injury, they get to sue for all of the worldwide activities. They're not confining themselves to saying, oh, there's particular fossil fuel activities within the state of Colorado.
4: No, but if there are multiple sources, I'm just trying to figure out, is Colorado one of them per their allegations?
5: I don't think so in the nature of this suit. I don't think you could carve out like some future – I don't think you could save their complaint by saying just because if you hypothesize not a suit based on injury but a suit based on some unspecified
4: – I'm not carving that out. You articulated a theory with Justice Kavanaugh that said something to the effect of what is saved is the potential for a state tort suit under the source state's law. And so I'm trying to figure out – is Colorado a source state? One of them. Maybe there are many. I thought they had emitters, or they at least had refineries. That was part of their allegation. So I appreciate that they also say we're injured. That's what gives them a real stake in this. But aren't they also at least in part a source state?
5: Again, if they wanted to make their complaint, they would have to be focused on specifically what are the source state emitters and what are they doing to cause an injury in Colorado. They don't get to jump around and say, actually, what we want to regulate is all of the out-of-state, out-of-country conduct.
4: I guess what I'm trying to figure out is we don't really know yet because we don't have the whole set of facts related to how this pollution is happening because we haven't gotten to that stage in this litigation. It feels to me like the defendants in this case are coming in after attempting to remove this to federal court, you know, years of litigation about that where everybody says, no, finally, this has to stay in state court. And now they're coming up with theories that are bringing it back to federal court before the state courts have really had a chance to sort out who is the source, what is their allegation with respect to how this causation is happening, and maybe they lose because they can't actually trace this to any particular source. Maybe. But it feels like we don't really know enough to be confident that the theories that you are proposing are actually applicable here.
5: Again, I think it would be strange indeed to say that you aren't certain if the federal law issues that are squarely presented might be resolved on different state law grounds down the road because perhaps their theories are inchoate. This is not sort of a, like, plead from the podium to fix your complaint situation. The question that this Colorado Supreme Court resolved, the questions are all the federal questions. Does federal law prevent the suit that the bowler chose to fashion under Colorado law? They're down the chain. I'm injured in Colorado, therefore I can sue all of the oil producers for their conduct everywhere with no limit in sight. Is that okay? And the answer under federal law for many reasons is no.
3: Thank you, counsel.
2: Sarah Harris, U.S. Principal Deputy Solicitor General, questioned by Supreme Court Justice Ketanji Brown Jackson in the oral argument in the case Suncor Energy v. Boulder County. At issue is a Colorado law allowing lawsuits against oil and gas companies for climate change damages.
3: Mr. Russell?
2: Kevin Russell is an attorney for Boulder County, Colorado.
10: Chief Justice, and may it please the Court, since the founding, states have had the power to provide tort remedies for injuries occurring within their borders, even when the conduct causing those injuries occurred elsewhere. When somebody in New York defames a citizen of Boulder on national television, or somebody in California releases a computer virus on the Internet, or a biological virus into the world and it causes mass damage in Colorado, it has never been thought that only federal law can provide a remedy, simply because the tortious conduct and the injury occurred in different states, because the harm was widespread, the damages were large, or the defendants were part of an important industry. And applying state law to such cases has never been viewed as one state impermissibly projecting its law nationwide. To be sure, specific constitutional provisions limit choice of law and place other constraints on the extraterritorial effects of state law. But petitioners invoke none of those provisions here. Instead, they invite this court to find in the structure of the Constitution a judicial power to declare some subject matters inherently federal and therefore preempted not by congressional enactments but by congressional silence. That claim inverts the constitutional structure and risks preemption being driven by judicial policy intuitions rather than anything in the Constitution itself. The structure of the Constitution places residual authority to preempt state laws with undesirable nationwide effects in Congress, not the courts. Accordingly, in AEP, this Court held that preemption of global warming nuisance claims is governed by the preemptive force of the Clean Air Act, citing Ouellette, which applied ordinary statutory preemption principles and concluded that state law could apply. Here, the statute does not preempt respondents' deception and other claims against non-emitters not subject to the Act. But all of this must await another case because petitioners have failed to establish this Court's jurisdiction to hear this interlocutory appeal. I welcome the Court's questions.
6: If you prevail, is there a limiting principle to whom you can, as to whom you can sue?
2: Justice Clarence Thomas.
10: Number. So there's the constitutional limitations on choice of law, which require a sufficient nexus between the state whose law is to be applied and the conduct at issue. There's the Dormant Commerce Clause. There's personal jurisdiction limitations. The question here is not whether anything in the Constitution prohibits this lawsuit, but whether the specific theories that they raised and the Colorado Supreme Court passed upon below are valid.
6: So you could just as easily sue large retailers of these products?
10: I think nothing in the Constitution would prevent that. I think we would have...
6: But nothing in your theory prevents that either, right?
10: Nothing in our theory prevents that. It could be that the Colorado courts would have a different idea, that it's first and foremost a question of state tort law. But in terms of, you know, when lots of people act together to cause widespread harm, it is not uncommon for multiple different defendants to be potentially liable. But the principal, I think, protection, to the extent that seems unreasonable, is that Congress stands at the ready to intervene and to enact federal law that preempts unreasonable state laws with undesirable national effects.
8: Congress could act to allow state tort lawsuits, too. The question in this case is really what burdens on Congress. Does Congress have to act to allow them, or does Congress have to act to prescribe them? What's the baseline or the default? And I think in the abstract that would be an interesting question, but we have the precedents. You heard me mention them. And just to, you know, go back to Ouellette.
2: Justice Brett Kavanaugh.
8: Regulation of interstate water pollution is a matter of federal, not state law. Milwaukee 1 therefore held that these cases should be resolved by reference to federal common law. The implicit corollary of this ruling was that state common law was preempted. A later decision made it clear that state common law actions did not survive Milwaukee 1. And then, of course, AEP comes in and says the Clean Air Act displaces federal common law. But I think we're on have a wall of precedent that says state tort law does not apply except for the Ouellette source state thing. So what do we do with that precedent? And here's why you mentioned Congress. Here's why I ask it. I think this Court would be rightly accused of misleading Congress for decades on what the state of the law was when Congress acts in the Clean Air Acts and the various amendments with respect to issues such as this. Congress could rightly believe that this Court has set forth that interstate water and air pollution were matters of federal law, and thus the burden being on Congress to act if it wanted to allow state tort suits. So that's linking up our precedent with Congress. Have at it.
10: So I think here there's a number of things I can say about that. Let me just start with how I understand this Court's precedents to deal with the fact that at least the emissions suits dealt with in those cases. This case is not about emissions. It's about deception and producers. But just even assuming that this case was exactly about the same subject matter, I think the Court has treated this as, look, there was a body of federal common law. Set to the side for the moment whether that body of common law reflected this Court's determination that only federal law could apply there or that the Court had some degree of flexibility for deciding that some subject matters of special federal interest should be subject to federal common law. But there was this federal common law. Congress steps in and displaces it. And when Congress steps in and displaces it, it displaces all of the policy decisions that were previously made by courts, including on the proper role of state law. And the question then becomes just one, as Ouellette said, one of statutory interpretation. And although Ouellette acknowledged that previously this had been an area that was dealt with comprehensively by federal common law, and although it did say that the question is whether Congress preserved it, the way the Court decided what was preserved, the way it decided, for example, whether affected state law could apply, was by applying ordinary preemption principles, not asking whether Congress had authorized.
8: Well, that suggests that Congress, when it did the Clean Air Act, resurrected state tort law that had previously been ruled to be preempted by federal common law by this Court. And that's like an all-time elephant and mouse hole in terms of what Congress would have done there.
10: I don't think so. So in the Isla Petroleum case, this Court confronted a similar situation in which a federal statute had previously preempted Puerto Rico's regulation of fuel prices. Congress withdrew this. The same argument was made that you should therefore start from the premise that federal law, that state law has been preempted, and the question is whether Congress revived it. And this Court directly rejected that framing. I think that, and there's a constitutional reason for this. The Supremacy Clause starts from the premise that state law applies. Unless something in the Constitution or the laws enacted in pursuance thereof preempt it. And I don't think under that
9: Counsel,
10: structure.
9: The problem with that is our statements that federal common law control water and air.
2: Justice Sonia Sotomayor questioning attorney Kevin Russell.
9: I think that we're sort of missing the point. The Clean Air Act does not regulate marketing or advertising of fuel, correct?
10: Correct.
9: It does not mandate the use of specific fuel sources, correct?
10: Correct.
9: So it's not clear to me how regulating the production and false advertisement of oils affects air and water, correct?
10: Correct.
9: The Clean Air Act. And this case seems no different to me from Commonwealth Edison versus Montana, where we said that a state tax on coal did not affect the Clean Air Act standards for those that burn coal, correct?
10: Correct.
9: Isn't this that your case?
10: I think it is that case. So I think petitioner's argument requires this Court to jump through a number of hoops to get indirectly at what the Court can just act directly. But it requires this Court to decide whether these sorts of claims would have fallen in the scope of the former federal common law, even though all of those cases involved suits against emitters for their emissions. It would then require this Court to decide the second complicated question of whether when the Court creates federal common law, it does so because it is exercising some degree of lawmaking discretion, or instead only ever creates federal common law because the Constitution forbids state law from applying there, and then decide whether Congress can overrule that determination, and then decide whether Congress actually did. Instead, I would suggest that the Court can and should directly answer the question, what in the Constitution implicitly prohibits Colorado or any other state's law from applying to these claims. And they raise their arguments, right? It's equal sovereignty and extraterritoriality. But as I explained in the opening, this Court has for a long time understood that when a state applies its tort law to in-state injuries caused by out-of-state conduct, that is not an impermissible exercise of extraterritoriality.
3: Just to make sure I have it correct.
2: Chief Justice John Roberts.
3: Presumably, if you prevail, the next day, a municipality in every single state will file a lawsuit. They'll probably copy your pleadings. And then there'll be at least 50, you know, different cities in one state could do it, I suppose, causes of action filed. How would you think that will work out on the ground?
10: So I think on the ground, I mean, there are other examples where, you know, a course of conduct causes mass liability across the nation in asbestos, in other kinds of product liability suits, and courts deal with them, through litigation, including there is an MDL-like process for states.
3: I think maybe asbestos is a little different since that's not something that's necessary. It doesn't have to be applied as broadly after a decision of the sort you're talking about as it was before. But there's always going to be greenhouse gas emissions affecting every state. So it's not as if anything other than your litigation is going to address it. So as a practical matter, what should happen?
10: As a practical matter, I think before these defendants face the kind of liability that they are projecting, we are going to have to satisfy the Dormant Commerce Clause. It's choice of law rules and restrictions on choice of law that come from the constitutional personal jurisdiction. We're going to have to prove proximate cause, which they say we cannot prove. And, you know, the mere fact that there could be a lot of litigation, I don't think there's anything in the Constitution that says preemption arises from whenever, you know, a state law, if copied in other states, could cause a lot of litigation.
3: Well, and with the overlay that, of course, we're not talking about regulation of emissions at all. It's just sort of production. Now, why does that have any significance in the case? There's a reason why aren't these suits directed at greenhouse gas emissions?
10: I think, in part, because of Ouellette. I think that is a field that has been occupied in significant part by federal law.
3: I'm sorry to interrupt, but isn't your suit an attempt to evade those decisions?
10: It's an attempt.
3: It's an effort to reduce emissions. The fuel production itself doesn't have the sort of universal harm that we're talking about.
10: No, it is not an effort to reduce emissions. For example, the deception claim. Under our deception theory, they can continue to produce as much fossil fuels as they like and contribute to as much air pollution and greenhouse gas emissions as the market will bear when consumers are properly informed about the consequences of that decision. With respect to the production claims could have an indirect effect on emissions in the same way that a severance tax on coal does, in the same way that a gas tax, overtly directed at trying to reduce emissions and greenhouse gases, does. But I don't think that anything in the Clean Air Act stretches as far as preempting every state law that could have an effect on emissions.
7: Russell, I'm sorry, please,
4: no,
7: go ahead.
4: Go ahead.
7: No,
4: right. You think Milwaukee 1 is still good law? I mean, whatever you think about the wall of precedence idea, Milwaukee 1 seems fairly clearly to say there's this area of state of environmental law that it would be crazy for states to be the regulators of. And this is
2: Justice Elena Kagan.
4: Or entirely a matter of federal law. Does that survive? Does that survive the environmental, you know, the Clean Air Act, the Clean Water Act, everything that we've said about those two statutes? Is there still, as Milwaukee 1 indicated, a constitutional limit on what states can do in the air and water field?
10: So, number one, I don't concede that when this Court says that an area is meet for federal governments, that means that the Court has determined that the Constitution forbids.
4: You really read Milwaukee 1 to allow state regulation of air and water to any significant degree?
10: No, but not for constitutional reasons. It's not because the Court thought there was a constitutional problem. In fact, what the Court pointed to was the pervasive statutory regulation in that space, and the Court viewed the federal common law in that case as principally filling up the details, providing a supplemental remedy that federal law had
4: not
10: provided.
4: But why would there have to be federal common law rather than state law, unless there was a constitutional principle indicating exactly that?
10: Because I think that
4: it's not just like there has to be federal common law because what we, the Court, think it would be a good idea.
10: Well, I think that this Court's federal common law power originates in a period prior to Erie where the Court viewed itself, as all courts, as having the power to create common law or to understand common law and apply it to the particular circumstances of particular cases. And that's what it was doing in the original jurisdiction cases. After Erie, the Court understood itself to retain a narrower band of that kind of authority. And I don't think the Court has ever thought that that authority is limited to situations in which state law cannot constitutionally apply. Think of the test. The test is there a conflict between state law and some federal interest? And then compare that to Hyatt 3, where the Court self-consciously found that the structure of the Constitution preempted a state law. And there, that was a self-conscious constitutional analysis, looking at founding-era documents like the Federalist Papers and founding-era understandings of the role of state sovereignty. There's nothing like that in Milwaukee 1 or in any of these courts'
4: Thank you.
10: Cases.
2: Kevin Russell, attorney for Boulder County, Colorado. In the Supreme Court oral argument, Suncor Energy v. Boulder County questioning the Colorado law that allows lawsuits against energy companies for climate change damages.
8: Willette, which you've relied on, it specifically says in footnote 20 that Vermont law cannot apply.
2: Justice Brett Kavanaugh.
8: Understanding of the factual scenario in Willette, New York polluter, Vermont affected state, is that your case, Colorado, is Vermont, the equivalent of Vermont in that case. And the court there explicitly said Vermont law cannot apply. So what do we do with that?
10: I think at most, if you thought our case was on all four with Willette, and we don't think it is, but let me set that aside for the moment, that would mean that we could proceed on these claims under the law of the source state.
8: Do you agree that under Willette you could not proceed under Colorado law?
10: Yes. But my friends have insisted that we've only pled Colorado law. I urge you to look at the complaint. It doesn't identify a source of law. We certainly didn't stake our case on it. We have, in some of our briefing, said that we think Colorado is the right choice of law, and we do think that that would be constitutionally permitted and isn't in conflict with the
7: Can you spell that out for me for just a minute? You know, let's suppose you say to us, Mr. Russell, that we should look to choice of law limits in the Constitution.
2: Justice Neil Gorsuch.
7: Is there anything anomalous in your mind to applying state law here to worldwide conduct?
10: State law in general? No.
7: No, Colorado state law.
10: No, I don't think so. So if, like, a car was negligently manufactured in Canada?
7: It's the same thing as the classic car manufacturer case or something like that.
10: Well, I do think, you know, the other side makes the argument that the causal link here is more attenuated, and I do think that that is an appropriate consideration under choice of law. The constitutional test is whether the nexus is such that it would be non-arbitrary and not fundamentally unfair to apply Colorado law to these claims. But again,
7: I want to hear the dot, dot, dot.
10: But again, there hasn't been a choice of law determination.
7: Hasn't been, but you think Colorado would be the appropriate choice of law, just as if it were a car defect case, manufacturer, strict liability defect.
10: We do think so.
7: Okay.
0: Please finish.
10: Go ahead.
0: I just want to ask about the limits of your theory. I want to put aside the federal common law point for a minute and just focus on the extraterritoriality argument or the equal sovereignty argument.
2: Justice Amy Coney Barrett.
0: Pretend the Clean Air Act doesn't exist, so I don't want to talk about statutory preemption. Everybody agrees that state tort law is a form of regulation, but what if Colorado passed a law purporting to cap emissions in the other 49 states? Is there any principle that would prevent that?
10: I think that is the BMW principle, and it's the principle that was referred to in footnote 1 in National Pork Producers. This Court has always recognized the distinction between a state doing that, directly regulating conduct, passing a statute that says it's unlawful to engage in conduct in another state, has always been understood as different than a state providing a tort remedy for conduct that took place elsewhere and caused harm in state.
0: So even if Colorado says, whereas these emissions are harming the residents of Colorado, whereas these emissions are causing climate change that are creating all of the exact same harms that your suit alleges, that would not be okay?
10: I don't think so.
0: The same thing can happen through the tort suit, though.
10: It isn't the same thing. All the tort suit is doing is making them – it doesn't prohibit them from engaging in the conduct. It requires them to internalize a portion of the costs of their activities by paying for some of the damage that those activities inflict. And I think that's why the Court has never considered imposition of tort liability for out-of-state conduct as a form of extraterritorial or impermissibly extraterritorial application of the source state's – or the injured state's law into another sphere. And I think – petitioners ultimately don't disagree with that. They just say this case is special either because it involves water and air, because that's a special thing, or because they say the connection here is too attenuated. And the question for preemption is not whether the allegations in this case are in conflict with federal law, but whether Colorado law is consistent with the requirements of federal law. And even if the federal constitution required a proximate causal relationship, and I don't think it goes that far, but even if it did, that is a state law element for all of our claims. And I don't think that there can be any argument that there's any conflict between state and law when state and federal law, when they both require the same thing.
8: Can I go back to Justice Barrett's question? You said the state law, an actual state legislative act that did the same thing that the tort suit is trying to do in terms of penalizing conduct, would be preempted.
2: Justice Brett Kavanaugh.
8: Difference with the state tort suit. You were a little cavalier about the state tort suit just makes them internalize it. It's going to bankrupt, you know, if there are enough of these, bankrupt these these various defendants and certainly other defendants out there. I mean, anyone is a potential defendant for a suit like this, any manufacturer, any business. So why is the state tort suit different than the state law? I'm just not understanding that.
10: It's a matter of tradition. So you could just as easily say that if Vermont holds a company in New Hampshire liable for the damages for building a dam that backs up water into Vermont, that might have the practical effect of causing the people in the other state to act differently. It may have a prohibitive effect, but that has never been thought to mean that Vermont doesn't have the power to apply its law to that tort. And this, you know,
8: is that a New Hampshire polluter in your example?
10: I've lost
8: track. It was another state, though. I mean, I think Ouellette does say that's – Ouellette purports to be about tradition and about the nature of the union and a lot of principles that say you can't apply Vermont law in that circumstance. The law of the affected state cannot be applied.
10: So let me first answer the question about Ouellette and then the broader general constitutional understanding and tradition. Ouellette said that the law of the injured state could not apply for a very specific reason, not for a constitutional reason, but because it conflicted with the Clean Water Act's permitting regime for particular point sources. The problem was that a particular point source could be subjected to conflicting rules because the state of the injured.
8: One interruption. The background principle of Ouellette, as stated by the court, was that state law would not apply unless specifically preserved. That's the phrase, specifically preserved by the Act. It flipped the usual preemption.
10: With respect, I don't think it did, because the way it decided whether it was specifically preserved. So the principal question presented was about the affected state's law. And so it said, well, we're going to ask, is the effective state law preserved? And it looks at the Savings Clause, and it says the Savings Clause does not save it. Under petitioner's view, that should have been the end of the case, because Congress did not specifically authorize the affected state's law to apply. But instead, the court went further and then said, look, the Savings Clauses don't apply, and it went and applied an ordinary statutory purposes and objectives preemption analysis. And the reason the source of the affected state's law was preempted was because of a conflict, not a lack of authorization, but a conflict.
4: So suppose we did that, Mr. Russell. I mean, we've been talking a lot about these constitutional principles, and your friends have indeed relegated the Clean Air Act to a couple of pages at the end of their briefs.
2: Justice Elena Kagan.
4: And why that isn't the more natural and simpler route towards their view of what should happen here. In other words, the Clean Air Act sets up an extremely complicated scheme about how regulations of emissions, should operate, how air quality standards should devised and enforced. And that scheme does involve states in a wide variety of ways, but that scheme does not involve the kind of state litigation that you brought. And so why not just say this really does just get in the way of how Congress decided to regulate greenhouse gases or any other air quality standards?
10: So a few responses to that. First, I think it is difficult to decide whether the Clean Air Act preempts these claims when we don't know whether the Clean Air Act applies to greenhouse gas emissions, when the EPA has saying it lacks the statutory authority.
4: Well, we know
10: to do
4: what
10: that,
4: the EPA says today and said last year and might say tomorrow, but the statute is the statute.
10: Right. And then the court could interpret the statute and decide the question that is presently pending in the D.C. Circuit about whether this regulates greenhouse gases.
4: I don't think we have to decide that question, Mr. Russell. Whatever the answer to that question is, we would say the Clean Air Act sets up a scheme for basically regulating air quality.
10: Well, I don't think that's an accurate reflection of what it regulates. It regulates point source emissions. It does not regulate everything that has an indirect effect on emissions. It doesn't regulate the coal severance tax. It doesn't regulate gas taxes that affect the levels of emissions. Virginia uranium.
4: Well, I understand that theory, but on the other hand, your suits are so related to what kinds of emissions are appropriate, right? The entire, causal chain of the suit is by virtue of what the defendants have done, the products they've made, the way they've marketed those products, they have caused emissions to increase. So everything depends on this idea that the defendants are responsible for excessive emissions. And, you know, one can look at the Clean Air Act and say the Clean Air Act sets up a scheme for deciding what are excessive emissions and what are not.
10: Well, with respect, I disagree with that. Number one, the deception claims, I think, are far outside anything the Clean Air Act is designed to deal with. The EPA doesn't have authority for regulating the ideal amount of deception in the marketing of fossil fuels. And, in fact, the Clean Air Act doesn't give the EPA authority to figure out what is the ideal amount of emissions or pollutions or the right mix of fuels or the right level of economic activity. It is a much more precise mandate that is limited at putting, that is limited to putting a cap on the amount of emissions from particular point sources. It does not go forward to say that states cannot enact laws that have the indirect effect

0: liability. I think it would be strange to think that the statute itself prevents states from engaging in conduct that indirectly improves air quality, because that's the principal scheme of the statute, is to leave it to states to decide how much to regulate beyond the minimum level of regulation required by the act itself.
1: Kevin Russell, attorney for Boulder County, Colorado, in the Supreme Court oral argument, the case Suncor Energy v. Boulder County, challenging a Colorado law allowing lawsuits against energy companies for climate change damages.
2: Hey,
3: Sorry,
2: I just wanted to focus for a second on the exchange I had with Mr. Shanmugam about the direct traceable and particularized effects. Do you agree with him that that can be decided as a matter of law in the context of this case?
0: Well, number one, I don't.
1: Justice Ketanji Brown Jackson.
0: That is a constitutional test. This is some amalgamation that they brought up from, I think, standing and personal jurisdiction cases. I don't think this Court has ever said that is the test. But I don't think it can be decided as a matter of law by this Court on the pleadings. The question for preemption, as I said before, is whether there is a compatibility between the requirements of state law and federal law. And I don't think there's any dispute that Colorado's requirement or any state's requirement of proximate causation would meet the constitutional test. And their assertion that we won't be able to prove it, we won't be able to prove the element, just like if there's, you know, the First Amendment requires proof of actual malice in a defamation case involving a public figure. If state law requires that element, there's no preemption there. And that doesn't mean that a federal court, as a matter of constitutional law, would decide whether or not there is actual malice adequately alleged.
2: Thank you.
0: If I could return just for a moment to jurisdiction and to the Atlantic Richfield case, the thing that has been, that has made every case that this Court has decided under that line of precedent a separate lawsuit was that it had a separate defendant, which was the trial court. And that is not the case in this case. When the rules required them to identify against whom relief was sought at page 5 of their petition, they named the Boulder defendants, not the court. And I recognize that that seems like a formal distinction, but this is a line of precedent that is itself very formal.
3: Thank you, Counsel. Justice Thomas, Justice Sotomayor? Justice Gorsuch? Justice Kavanaugh, anything further?
4: In AEP, the court said, and this is picking up on Justice Kagan's questions just now, it's altogether fitting that Congress designated an expert agency here, EPA, as best suited to serve as primary regulator of greenhouse gas emissions. The expert agency is surely better equipped to do the job than individual district judges issuing ad hoc case-by-case injunctions. Federal judges lack the scientific, economic, and technological resources an agency can utilize in coping with issues of this order. I mean, doesn't those same points apply to six-person state jury in Boulder and other juries throughout the country?
0: Those are all good policy arguments about why state law should not apply here. But that's not the question presented here. The question is, you know, whether there's something in the Constitution that takes that policy decision away from Congress.
4: I think that was probably talking about how the Clean Air Act had set forth a fairly comprehensive scheme that gave the states roles, and saying that that meant that we shouldn't have, on top of the Clean Air Act, this other looming body that makes decisions.
0: Again, none of those reasons apply to the deception claims. I don't think just saying that you know, producers cannot deceive the public implicates any of those concerns.
4: Thank you.
3: Justice Jackson. Thank you, counsel. Rebuttal, Mr. Shanmugam.
5: Thank you, Mr. Chief Justice.
1: Kenan Shanmugam, attorney for Suncor Energy.
5: Rebuttal. First, the breadth of Boulder's theory here is astonishing. First, there is no limit under Boulder's theory on who could be sued. My friend Mr. Russell cites personal jurisdiction and the Dormant Commerce Clause. But under Boulder's theory, Boulder could tag me with personal jurisdiction when I am in Colorado in 2 weeks and sue me on a nuisance claim for refilling my car and thereby contributing to global climate change. There is simply no limit, and personal jurisdiction provides cold comfort in that regard. Similarly, there's no limit on who can sue. We haven't heard anything this morning to suggest that the band of potential plaintiffs would be limited to the mere 90,000 municipalities across the country. Any individual who has suffered the effects of climate change could sue under Boulder's theory as well. Second, the shortest line to an appropriate

0: appropriately cabined and narrowed decision here is to rely on the equal sovereignty principle. In particular, the court can rely on this court's case law from Missouri versus Illinois right through to AEP in this particular context. We do believe that the conceptual framework for that is set out in Franchise Tax Board versus Hyatt, in which the court said that there are certain areas involving conflicting rights where states cannot apply the applicable rule of decision. And the court can certainly say, for the reasons given by my friend Ms. Harris, that that reasoning is reinforced by the extraterritoriality principle because there is simply no precedent for extending any state's authority as far as Boulder is suggesting. My friend Mr. Russell cites none. And third, and finally, especially given the foreign affairs implications, and remember that 90% of greenhouse gas emissions occur outside the United States, this is a matter for the political branches on the federal level in the first instance. As the brief set out in some length, in this area, the President and Congress have struck a careful balance between energy production on the one hand and greenhouse gas reductions on the other. Congress can always act to authorize these claims if it so chooses. But administrations of both political parties have opposed liability schemes on the international level. There is no warrant for countenancing one on the domestic level. In conclusion, this case and others like it reflect an all-too-regrettable trend of trying to resolve major political issues in court rather than leaving them to the political branches where they belong. Climate change is certainly one of the most pressing issues of the day, but we would submit that this is exactly the wrong way to go about resolving it. And so we would submit that the judgment of the Colorado Supreme Court should be reversed. Thank you.
1: Thank you, counsel. Case is submitted.
2: Chief Justice John Roberts closing out the oral argument in the case Suncor Energy v. Boulder County, questioning the constitutionality of a Colorado law that allows lawsuits from, in this case, Boulder County, Colorado, against energy companies, such as Suncor, for climate change damages. You heard from Canon Shamagan, attorney for Suncor Energy, Sarah Harris, U.S. Principal Deputy Solicitor General, and Kevin Russell, the attorney for Boulder County, Colorado.
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4: Now a conversation with former National Security Advisor Jake Sullivan on the race for AI dominance between the U.S. and China. This was part of the JFK Junior Forum at Harvard University. Harvard professor Graham Allison begins.
5: So thank you very much. Welcome to what I'm confident is going to be an enlightening evening for us all. And what good fortune to have two extraordinary examples of Harvard Kennedy School's aspirations for both our students and faculty. So until 19 months ago, Jake Sullivan was the National Security Advisor to the President of the United States, the most important national security policymaker below the President, and the strategic architect of the U.S. strategy for AI, including the rivalry with China. He's now, as was said, the inaugural Kissinger Professor of Statecraft and World Order, and he's teaching a course called The Policy and Geopolitics of AI. Ili Bairatari, is that close enough?
6: Close enough.
5: Okay. Ili was a student here when I first met him as a rising talent. He graduated from the Kennedy School in 2009 and is a fantastic role model for what we would aspire to in our Kennedy School graduates. After graduating here, he went to the Defense Department. He served as Chief of Staff to H.R. McMaster when he was the National Security Advisor. He then became the Executive Director of the National Commission on AI that was chaired by Eric Smith. And currently, he is the Chief Executive and the founding Chief Executive of the Special Competitiveness Project, which is, it's not exactly how I'm going to describe it, but I would say it's the brightest illuminating object in the Washington think tank scenery, and it's chaired also by our good colleague and friend Eric Schmidt. No. The title tonight is Assessing the AI Race, the U.S. versus China. The game plan is to engage Jake and Illy in exploring five key questions to begin with, and then we'll turn to the audience where you'll have an opportunity to ask additional questions. The first question, to set up the framing, is assessing the race. Where do the rivals stand today? Where were they 6 years ago when President Biden became president? What are the key drivers advantaging and disadvantaging each of the rivals? And on the current trajectory, where will we expect the rivals to be a year from now or 3 years from now? So starting assessing the race. Then secondly, we're going to assess the bets. Okay. So what are the similarities and differences between the strategies being pursued by the U.S. on the one hand and China on the other? And how do we assess those bets? Thirdly, so what? Why does it matter? Or how much does it matter? As Americans, obviously, we are all red, white, and blue and want America to be number one in everything. Indeed, in the AI arena, there may be only a single point on which all American companies, the government, and the commentariat is agreed, and that is that this is a race Americans must win. As President Trump put it last week, whoever wins the AI race wins. So what does winning mean? And if China were to win, so what? Fourth, the risks. The meme of the era seems to be P-doom, okay? There's a rising tide of alarm about the possibility of an AI catastrophe or even apocalypse. As Peggy Noonan's thoughtful column this weekend in the Wall Street Journal put it, AI, colon, full speed ahead into a dark unknown. So how much should we be worried about AI? Fifth and finally, policy. This is, after all, a school of government. So what should the U.S. government be doing today that it's not doing to advance Americans' national interests in AI? What should we be doing in the next several years ahead? So if you were the strategic architect of a new U.S. strategy and plan to meet the challenge today, what would be the essence of it? What are the two or three pillars? So I'm aware that everybody here knows that AI is the brightest, shiny object of the era, but the level of knowledge about AI may differ from some to the other. So we're not going to give you a quiz about AGI or other acronyms, but just to make sure we're on the same page, especially for Illy and Jake, I'm going to start with a poll, okay, to which I'll ask you to raise your hands. So how many people in the audience use an AI assistant every day? So raise your hands. Okay, so about 70%. No. How many of you use chat? How many for Claude? How many for Gemini? How about for DeepSeek? Me? Okay. How about for Kimmy? Okay. How many use more than one? Good. Okay. So repeating a question that Quinnipiac polled last week in a sample of all Americans, they said, how many of you think AI will do more harm than good? So how many more harm than good? And how many more good than harm? How many don't know? Okay, most.
6: No, sir.
5: So just to inform you, your fellow Americans, 53% expect AI to do more harm than good. 34% think more good than harm. And moreover, they had another prize question. 73% of Americans are concerned that the future AI systems could threaten human survival. So, if we can the slide here, please. The first question, assessing the race today. No, the first slide. Not that, please. The first slide. Where the race now stands. Sorry. No, next back. Okay. Where the race now stands. This is just to set the table. So in the great tech rivalry that Eric Schmidt and I wrote back in 2021, we said AI, in the AI space, China's now a full spectrum peer competitor. The AI Commission, which Eric was the chairman of, and Illy, the chief of staff, says China's an AI peer in many areas and an AI leader in some applications. We take it seriously and imagine that China could actually surpass us within a decade. Today, Eric, a year ago, he said 1 or 2 years behind. Most recently, I would say maybe 6 months. After Kimi 3, Illy and his group said this has been slashed to a number of weeks, maybe neck and neck. And Stanford's AI report last week is fascinating to read if you hadn't done. They basically say the gap's closed. So just before we give our guests a chance to answer, I thought we should ask AI.
6: Okay.
5: So Jiminy, I think, gets the prize. He said the performance gap shrunk to razor-thin margin. Chat says maybe order of months. DeepSeek narrowing rapidly. And you can see Claude. So assessing the race, Jake, how far behind was China when we started in the and you became national security advisor, and where do you see it today? Yeah.
6: Well, first, I like that you put up that you and Eric thought China was the undisputed number one in 2021 when I became national security advisor.
5: Good.
6: And now today, the U.S. is ahead.
5: That was
4: former national security advisor Jake Sullivan speaking with Harvard University professor Graham Allison.
5: Now we have months, so that's good.
6: That's good. That's a good report card as far as I'm concerned. Look, it's hard to actually think back to 2021 and assess this question, because in 2021, while in the labs, the transformer architecture and the large language model methodology was being put into practice, it was not really substantially on the radar screen of national security professionals. So when I arrived in office in January, I wasn't even remotely dreaming of ChatGPT, which did not come out until November of 2022. That move, basically the ChatGPT moment, I do think hurtled the United States substantially into the lead at the frontier. And China has done a lot in the years since to close that gap. But my own view is today the United States still holds a material lead at the frontier. And that lead is, depending on what metric you use, it nets out to probably somewhere on the order of 6 months or so. And that has been fairly consistent for the last 2 or 3 years. But a big part of the reason why it remains only 6 months and not more is because of a particular fast-following strategy that China is pursuing that includes the distillation of advanced American models at a fraction of the cost. So if the U.S. slowed down a bit, ipso facto, probably it would mean China would slow down at least a bit, at least for a while. But it's a close race, but the U.S. has real advantages. And the most fundamental advantage the United States has is access to dramatically more compute, more advanced chips, and that's a direct result of the chip controls that were put in place during the Biden administration. And my current concern is that that compute gap, well, if you look at it strictly on the basis of how many advanced chips does NVIDIA produce versus how many does China produce, China produces about 4% of what NVIDIA produces today. But if you look at it in terms of what does China have access to through smuggling and remote access to NVIDIA chips, either brought into China or accessed through data centers in Southeast Asia and elsewhere, probably it's more like 40%. And that's a matter of enforcement of export controls. And while algorithmic efficiency has become much more important, and China, like the American labs, have been on the forefront of innovations on algorithms to dramatically increase the efficiency of any unit of compute, the fact is compute still really matters. And as long as America maintains a substantial gap there, I think it can maintain a substantial gap at the frontier. Now, that's just the frontier. There's the whole question of how this gets adapted through an economy, how it gets adopted in the national security enterprise, the military, and the intelligence community, how it gets diffused through the world on whose stack AI is built. And here I think it's a much more mixed picture. In the knowledge economy, I still think the United States is diffusing AI through the economy as fast or faster than China. In the physical economy, I think China has real advantages. In the military and national security enterprise, I think both countries are working overtime to try to kind of catch up to the capability in the labs to get put them to work for military and intelligence purposes. And in terms of who's adopting which stack globally, I think the Chinese open weight offering has been quite potent. But now Beijing faces a real choice about whether it can continue to produce open weight models indefinitely, both because of the harms that they could produce, and China's own safety body came out this past week and said open weight models can be more easily stripped of guardrails and therefore used for harm by bad actors to a greater extent than closed models. And also whether commercially it can make sense to continue to pour this amount of capital into something you're giving away for free. Last thing I would say, I generally resist the race argument because I don't think there's a defined winner or loser at one given point in time. This is an ongoing competition where each side's competing for advantage. Perhaps the most important race of them all, frankly, is avoiding a race to the bottom, where because each is so intent on beating the other, neither side is prepared to take the steps on the safety front to ensure that AI does more good than harm. And right now, that race dynamic, I think, is generating some real concern on my part that serious harm, even grievous harm, could befall humanity if we are not more careful.
5: Okay. That's a good framing, and I think a good set of bottom lines to agree or disagree. So, Ily.
7: No, I mean, look, I think Jake covered a lot of topics.
8: I would just, this is a really hard thing to assess, first and foremost, because I think during the Cold War, in the Department of Defense, there was an office called Office of Net Assessment. And traditionally, that office was in charge of really assessing where are we versus capabilities that Soviet Union was building, assessing the Soviet Union economy. I know Graham and Andy worked really closely on that. When we worked at the AI Commission, there was no such assessment that our government had, because when we asked for, the lawyers from our intelligence communities just jumped up the roof saying that we cannot assess the American companies because that would mean you're spying on what is called blue. And so, first and foremost, I think this is a really hard measurement to do on whatever you do, because this is not apples to apples. We are two different political systems. This is a technology that is happening in private sector, so you have to rely on best knowledge you can get from these actors to know where they are and where they're going to go. And so I think all the estimates you're seeing are more or less on the same range. I agree with all the assessments that we have moved from being maybe 2 years ahead to really, this is a neck and neck more, because you never know what next week DeepSeek is going to release that's going to chart, you know, all the parameters of the roof that we were leading. But I agree with Jake that on the frontier models, the United States still maintains a lead. I think nobody would have foreseen maybe that China would have moved so aggressively on open weight models a couple of years ago and that they would deploy it globally. But I think when you look at China playbook for the last several technologies, this is a classic playbook they've employed.
4: Ely Bajaraktari is the president and CEO of Special Competitive Studies Project.
8: take a technology, whether they steal it, distill it, or like take the IP, build it domestically, scale it, and then deploy it at a really low cost globally. We have seen this with 5G, we've seen this with drones, we've seen this with solar panels. Industry after industry has been crushed because of the Chinese playbook. And so I think some people were surprised with open weight strategy that they deployed globally. But if you track their strategy for the last 10 years, I think this is the same playbook they've employed with every single technology. And I think what they're going after is really securing the global market, because that brings a set of dependencies, a set of infrastructure they want to build globally, and ultimately set the standards. Because at the end of the day, this is about who's going to set the standards of this technology for the years to come. And so I would argue that I agree with Jake on all the elements he had, but I think this is a much more aggressive playbook, I think, from China, not just on this technology, but on a set of technologies, because I think if you look at their strategies, their documents, they've been pretty transparent about where they want to go. Made in China 2025, being the global AI leader 2030, setting the global AI standards by 2035. So, I mean, they've done everything possible from the top down to put resources to identify their national AI champions that then they are deployed globally so they can secure market, influence, and whatnot. And so I think...
5: We could drill down on this one for the whole evening. And it's a great, no, it's a great topic. And yeah. Everything you said, Ellie and Jake, each one I would say we could pick apart. I'd look at about a half dozen different metrics to try to compare in the races, Jake, as you suggested. And while I think from all the leaderboards I follow for the models and their complexity at the frontier, the U.S. maintains a modest lead. If I look at, for example, the usage of models, two-thirds of the usage is now Chinese open models. So I think, as Ellie suggested, it's complicated. Let me go to the second question here, assessing the bets, though, for a second. And if we take another here. So if I look at investment in AI, U.S. versus China, 10 times. If I look at the next slide, talent, this is, again, reflecting this latest Carnegie report, but which is also consistent with the earlier proposition that about 57% of the AI most talented people happen to be ethnically Chinese. Fortunately, only 41% of them are working in China, since a number have followed like Hilly and come from wherever they were born to work here. And if I take the next slide here, trust in AI. Chinese trust AI and Americans don't. If I'm trying to think about assessing the bets, that's not irrelevant. So I don't know. Again, briefly, what would the two of you say about that?
8: Your last question in the introduction, Graham, was like predicting the next 2 years, 3 years. I think if we fail in AI adoption, and if you look at the statistics, we just conducted a Gallup survey also in which the public trust in the last 12 months have gone even further down. This becomes a real issue. AI adoption really becomes an issue. On the other hand, as you see, Chinese have pushed adoption from the top down, but also through society much more aggressively. And so we will end up in this situation because now in the United States, this has become a political issue. It's becoming an economic issue. It's becoming a trust issue. It's becoming an adoption issue. The data center is becoming politicized. So we will end up in this cycle that this becomes yet another issue that we are deeply divided. And then China really moves much, much faster in terms of adoption. And so we could end up by the end of this century waking up to a situation where China leads across all the entire AI stack, across adoption. And they have come up with like issues that can solve healthcare issues, educational issues. It has diffused AI through its economy that moves them much, much faster and makes them more prosperous. So its adoption is really a critical issue, Graham.
9: You know, it's interesting. Why is it that
6: that trust has fallen so dramatically in the United States about AI. First, the architects of the technology have said it will take away 50% of the jobs in a certain amount of time. And people are like,
5: why would that make people unhappy?
6: I don't like that. Okay. Second, the architects of the technology said that it could cause human extinction. Okay. People don't like that. Okay. Third, you read stories, horrifying stories, of young people committing suicide because of their interactions with chatbots. And parents have already had deeply negative experiences with social media, and they see this as even worse.
4: Former National Security Advisor Jake Sullivan.
6: Fourth, the American people see the potential gains for AI going to a very limited number of people who live in a very small area of the country who will capture everything. Well, they lose their job, their kid is harmed, and we may die. Okay. So you add all that up, it is totally logical, based on that picture, which is the picture that has been painted to people, that folks would feel that way. Now, why do I have a little bit less concern than Illy, that that kind of reaction necessarily disadvantages the United States in the long-term competition? It's because while that public narrative is not present in China, China is grappling with this same set of issues. They're very worried about the deployment of AI costing jobs. And there are reports, in fact, that the Chinese government is slowing AI adoption in sectors because they don't want it to cost jobs. They're worried about the question of misalignment and misuse causing various forms of instability. There was a remarkable paper put out by one of the top spy chiefs in China, the head of their Ministry of State Security, describing AI as a threat to party control over the country. So it manifests differently there, but they are grappling with the exact same set of issues about the gap between capability and safety. And what I would argue is that the answer to the American public should not just be, don't worry, it'll all work out. Or, as Sam Altman just said, don't worry, the good things will outweigh the bad things, even though those bad things will happen. It's rather to say, we have a plan to make sure this is safe, to make sure the gains are broadly shared, and to make sure this is deployed in a way in which people benefit broadly and it doesn't all just go to a few. That could be done, and in my view, that is not governance and guardrails slowing innovation. That's governance and guardrails actually greasing the skids for innovation, because then the American people would say, bring it on. And to me, that is what has to happen right now, and I worry that the current dynamic of basically saying, don't worry, it's all going to be fine, is not, in fact, helping answer a set of very legitimate concerns the American people have. And it's incumbent on policymakers, including people in this room who want to be policymakers, to kind of step up and say, we can collectively address this issue in a way where safety is the handmaiden to speed and innovation as opposed to its obstacle. That's what I think needs to happen.
8: That one was there. I think Jake is right. I think if I would summarize the debate in the United States, it's safety versus speed, and in China, it's control versus speed. Because I think, like you mentioned, the MSS official was more worried about what kind of models and what kind of a social narrative would these models create. So I think just it's a little bit different in terms of their worries versus our worries, Jake, because I think we are worried because this can get out of control for safety and risk reasons. I think they're really worried about losing control of their population.
6: Yeah, my only point, I totally agree. We say loss of control, we mean human control over machines. Right. They say loss of control, they substantially mean loss of party control over the country. But nonetheless, it injects in their – it's not as though they – are walking through this thicket of issues without many dilemmas, some of which are slightly different, but which pose for them very serious social, economic, and political challenges, just as we are facing them here in the United States.
5: Oh, I'll just add one footnote. If in assessing the bet, which I've been trying to do, I would say disadvantage U.S., a bigger disadvantage, in that I think we're essentially waiting for a 9/11 or Chernobyl wake-up, after which there's be a quite predictable response. And I think, Jake, part of what you've tried to do is ask us what might we do today that might make that less likely, yeah, rather than waiting. But given our political system, I would say that's what I'm waiting for. Beck, third on why does it matter, or how much does it matter? So President Trump said last week, whoever wins the SI race is going to win.
4: Harvard University professor Graham Allison.
5: Dario says this is a totalitarian nightmare. I'll never stifle the growth of the technology. It'll be bigger than the Industrial Revolution. And Ted Cruz puts it in his own version. If there's going to be a killer robot, it should be an American killer robot, not Chinese. So go figure. So what does winning mean? So that's first. And Jake, you've actually thought and written about this a little bit.
6: Yeah.
5: Whether it even, how do we define it? I think of it kind of like the Olympics, but the Olympics goes on for a long time. But parties do actually win a race and get a prize at some point. And Steve Hadley, a former national security advisor, is at a meeting that Jake and I were at, put it famously. He said, if the Chinese win, so what? So what about, what is, how does the winning framing of this help us or otherwise mislead us?
6: Well, look, I think we have to acknowledge and recognize deep uncertainty about where this technology is going. We could gather a group of leading AI and machine learning experts in this room and ask them to define what the ceiling is for this particular architecture, the large language model, the transformer, and you would get some people saying we're about to hit that ceiling, and you would get some people saying the ceiling is very far away, very far away. And between here and then, we are going to get to a country of geniuses in a data center, an intelligence explosion, super intelligence, not of the rebranded sort that Donald Trump is talking about, but an AI system that is smarter than the collection of humans. Okay. That is the spectrum. So you're a decision maker. You're a policy maker. I sat as national security advisor, and I had the leaders of these labs and others outside the labs come into my office and say, a country is going, either the U.S. or China, is going to advance in capability to a point where they get what they call takeoff, where you just have this rapid explosion of tech capability driven by recursive self-improvement. At which point, maybe it's not an enduring advantage because nothing is enduring, but you're going to build a substantial material advantage you can convert into economic, military, political, diplomatic power and lock in a lot of gains as a result of that. So you're sitting there as national security advisor. You've got two choices. One, you can say, oh, bull, no, we're not going to do that. Or you can say, well, I have to take that seriously. It's not the only outcome. There are other outcomes, too, but I have to take that seriously. And so the bet of the American AI labs remains somewhat in that direction today. And I don't think the U.S. government can just say, well, we just don't buy that. I think we have to say that's a possible future. And there are other possible futures. And those other possible futures involve these other competitions in the Olympics that I was laying out at the beginning. How this gets adopted in the economy effectively, sustainably, and driving total factor productivity. How you convert it into military intelligence capabilities that allow you to enhance your deterrence. How you set the standards globally, as Illy was saying, and have the world built more on an open democratic stack than a closed authoritarian stack. And I think the U.S. has to work all of these angles at once. But I don't think we can write off entirely that first kind of defining race or competition. And by the way, I would strongly argue for all those who believe the U.S. is AGI-pilled and China is not, listen to the lab leaders in China. They are running that first race hard, too. They want to get to that same endpoint of RSI or AGI or whatever you want to call it. As the United States does, It's just that they're also incredibly focused on these other competitions and making sure they're converting as much advantage in those as well.
8: I mean, just to add to Jake's incredible points, if we all agree that this is the new general purpose technology grant, then I think this will be the foundation by which other industries will evolve and emerge. And I think that's why you cannot afford to lose this race. So let's say, you know, you'll see new quantum technologies emerge because of AI. Do you want to lose that race?
4: Eli Bayraktari is the president and CEO of the Special Competitive Studies Project.
8: Emergence of biotech companies because of AI. And then not to mention where we are right now in terms of the race on robotics and autonomous vehicles. China has last year produced 50% of the world robots. So if you're talking about the physical AI, which is the next step out of this technology, then do we afford, can we afford to lose that race too? And not to mention autonomous vehicles. When you go around the world today, most of the electric autonomous vehicles are Chinese. I mean, under Biden's administration, the EO that you released protected United States from having, you know, BYD in the streets. But everywhere you go, whether you're in Berlin or London or in East Asia, Chinese automakers are now flooding the streets. And so this is the issue that what we would not lose sight of AI, because if it's a general purpose technology, then I think we have to worry about the second order effects that this technology will have going forward for our future and our economy and ultimately national security.
6: I'll just say, Graham, one more point. One dilemma as an American policymaker is, aside from targeted areas of industrial strategy, the U.S. government is not a capital allocator at great scale. Why is so much capital being allocated to the bet at the frontier? Because that's where the market is putting the bet, based on you know, the raises of Anthropic and OpenAI and Google DeepMind and XAI, et cetera. One thing that concerns me is if this particular bet is off, if the ceiling isn't very far away, if it's another architecture that is going to lead to all of the breakthroughs in technology that Illy just described, whether in quantum or biotech or clean energy or you name it, or military applications of various forms in both the physical and the knowledge sense, we aren't allocating nearly the amount of capital to those technologies. But it's not like you can sit in the White House or the Commerce Department and just be like, no, guys, put it over there, at least 10%. So that's it's an interesting thing for us to watch. And one thing I don't have a huge amount of visibility into, because there's a lot of opacity, is how China is thinking about that spreading of bets. Not spreading of bets between frontier and diffusion, but spreading of bets across different forms of getting to whatever you want to call it, superintelligence. I think this is a really big piece of business, and fundamentally, I think we are probably a bit imbalanced right now here in our system in terms of how we're allocating our resources if we want to, you know, essentially play against a future of deep uncertainty.
8: One more argument to Jake's point. It took us 3 years to pass the CHIPS Act, which is $52 billion.
6: Right.
8: That's the government intervention in the market,
6: right,
8: to ensure that, you know, the leading capabilities or invested or built in the United States.
6: Right.
8: So to your point about like capital allocation between federal government and private sector here versus central party over there and then private sector,
6: yeah,
8: there.
6: Exactly.
5: But if you pick up Jake's point that he and I have talked before about, so I wrote this piece about the America's cosmic bet on AI. The idea of basically betting 10 times the amount of our capital on this as compared to China is a phenomenon, okay? And who has decided to, just as you said, bet 10 times as much? The market, chasing, led by companies, telling about dreams of an AI that's smarter than God, okay? Why are they doing this? Sorry, they're chasing the biggest pot of gold at the end of a rainbow that's worth gazillions of dollars, fame and fortune. So that necessarily a good idea or not? Well, we can make bets. People that make investments in it are still betting on it. But when one sees that level of divergence in terms of the investments in the activity, I would say, again, I put that on a negative side of our ledger. Just as a question.
6: Graham, can I just respond to that? I think the picture is, I don't think it's just chasing a pot of gold at the end of the rainbow for two reasons. First reason, I went back and checked sort of what key senior leaders in these AI labs were telling us where the capabilities would be in 3 years back in 2023. And
5: like, ahead.
6: I mean, impressive.
5: Yes.
6: I have to say. So the market is looking at real-time performance and saying, this is actually gaining in capability in incredibly impressive ways. Yep. It's not just we're betting for something speculative out in the future. Right. Second point, it connects back to this laying of bets across multiple forms. What's interesting about this particular architecture is it's returning value right now. Even before we get to whatever endpoint, this is a highly capable, highly useful technology that is monetizable and returns revenue today.
5: None of the all of the companies are losing money.
4: Harvard Professor Graham Allison, before him, former National Security Advisor Jake Sullivan.
5: Are earning money, but they're spending even more.
6: Right. I guess the point I'm making is this is not like we're just investing and then we'll get revenue one day. They're beginning to see
5: revenues.
6: Right.
5: And revenue faster than they thought.
6: Incredible. Yeah. Compared to some of these other more speculative approaches that may in the end get you to the end, may not pay out in the more prosaic ways we see this technology play out. So part of the reason the market has bet so heavily on this tech, in my view, is not just promises, but they see actually checkpoints along the way where they can continue to make money.
5: This could be a long argument. I'd say the other piece is just that everything you said was also true of the real estate bubble in 7 and 8. People were making money, investing money. Everything that you said was also true in the dot-com bubble in 2000 and 2001. Most of the things were similar about the tulip bubble, if we go back. So I would say...
6: I do not know about the tulip bubble.
5: What's his face?
9: Yeah, can I just add one thing, Graham? So I
5: was not there for the tulip bubble.
8: look, I think on the investment side, I think in 2021, we couldn't predict the energy demand that we will have because of AI. I mean, you can read the entire report, 759 pages. I don't even think we mentioned once the energy demand we will have in 2026 based because of where these models are going to go. I don't think we predicted probably the compute power needed for this. And now all the other energy sources that we need to diversify to get to where we need to be, because you have now an explosion of fusion, for example. You have a Commonwealth fusion systems from Massachusetts that are now building a plant in Virginia because of this. You have an explosion of data centers that I don't think we have predicted in 2021 that we will live in 2026. So I think part of the bigger picture here, Graham, is not just what these companies are investing to get to the frontier, but the entire infrastructure that is now being invested and built because of this.
5: I agree. So fourth question, what about the risks? As our mentor Henry said, the rapid advance of AI could be as significant as the advent of nuclear weapons, even less predictable. Anthropic goes to the market with a disclosure that says, well, one of the risks is that we destroy humanity. Otherwise, please invest quickly. Dario says it's 25% chance, and Bill Gates says certainly enough to kill a billion people. So what about the risks? Briefly, because we have to go to the student questions. I'm sorry, I think us on track.
6: No, I think the risks are real, and they're severe. And look, for me, it's kind of simple. If the engineers who are closest to the technology, we're not talking about the CEOs of the companies or the writers of the prospectuses, we're talking about hundreds of people who actually are seeing these capabilities and also seeing the ways in which these capabilities can escape containment and be misaligned, put out a statement that says we need to slow down. And they did that, by the way, weeks before the Hugging Face incident exploded into view. We should listen to that. And the argument against it, well, you're going to get in the way of innovation, I don't find very persuasive, because I think when you put safety guardrails in place, you can actually drive more trustworthy, sustainable innovation. And the argument against it, well, China might win then, I don't find persuasive for two reasons. One, I actually do think we have a little bit of a cushion, not a big one, but a little bit of one. And therefore, we have to be responsible in how we use that cushion, and we should use it for safety. But also, two, I do not agree with Ted Cruz that there's a difference between American killer robots and Chinese killer robots. Like, if I'm being killed by a killer robot, I'm dying either way, you know? So we should build, we should seek to build safe, trustworthy artificial intelligence. So for me, I find it very persuasive. I found Dario's essay on Pacing the Frontier very persuasive. And look, I'm a little cynical about the document that came out of the White House with the 4 points, but I have a modicum of hope that with some greater degree of independent evaluation, some greater degree of corporate governance, independent corporate governance oversight, and what we've seen is announcements from both OpenAI and Anthropic in terms of what they're actually doing to slow down or pause training runs, that we are going to take safety more seriously than we have. I hope we do. And finally, I don't think China is available today for a real agreement on pacing the frontier. I think that is unfortunate, but I do not believe that we will get through this period without something happening in the way of diplomacy between the U.S. and China, and I think it is vital that the U.S. and China find a way to come to some terms, however difficult it may be, just as the U.S. and the Soviet Union were able to come to terms, and Graham, you're intimately familiar with that story.
8: I'll just add, Graham, that, I mean, I live and work in Washington, so, like, for me, what is the role of federal government going to be to really assess the risk and do something about it? And I think, you know, we all talk about risk, and then we have a statement from the White House that really calls for private sector leaders really to, you know, assess each other and create these mechanisms to check the risk. But I really believe that if we are serious about risk and safety and standards, there are institutions that we can double down and fund them. We have CASE in Department of Commerce, and we have NIST. Both institutions have for years been underfunded and undermanned. And NIST has for more than 100 years been the standard national institute that has set standards for technology after technology. Why cannot we have the same NIST and same CASE? CASE does the testing and verification, and NIST does the standards. Because if people are going to look towards an institution that assesses the risks, I don't think that the trust will come from private sector leaders. I think it will come by traditional institutions that have done this for other technologies. So when people are looking for something to create or a new department to establish, I really think we should just double down on what we have worked in the, what has worked in the past. And these are two institutions that are there. There are people that are trying to do their job. As a comparison, the UK has a similar institute like CASE that has more people, more money, and they're willing to do this, and they're doing this on a much, much faster pace than we are right now.
2: Ilya Barakhtari, Special Competitive Studies Project President and CEO, sitting beside former National Security Advisor Jake Sullivan. Moderator is Graham Allison with Harvard University.
5: Comparative perspective. So we're going to turn to the audience for comments and questions. Questions. Let me see first if the dean is here. Dean Weinstein, this is part of the picture of the technology future for the school that you've painted. Do you want to say a word? No? Okay, good. Deferring. Introduce yourself and quick question.
10: Hi, my name is Ghassan Haddad. I'm an MCMBA here. Quick question. First, thank you for the wonderful panel, but
11: coming from Lebanon and the Netherlands, even as a European, I think I'm worried about this conversation. I think half the room comes from multiple other countries. What does it mean for the rest of us? We're not going to build our own capabilities. So how is that being discussed? What does it mean for the rest of the world?
6: So I'll start. In my course, The Policy and Geopolitics of AI, I taught this afternoon, and the subject today was sovereign AI. And the fundamental question I posed to the students, many of whom come from countries that are not the U.S. or China, was, okay, what is your national strategy? How do you make sure to have agency and sovereignty and the capacity to gain value as opposed to be merely hostage to this competition? And we talked through a number of different potential strategies and points of leverage that many countries have. You mentioned you come from the Netherlands in part. Well, the Netherlands is the country that produces the machine that produces the chips for everyone else, as you know very well. So I do think that a conversation among, this phrase middle powers is overused, but I'll use it nonetheless, to say we have a voice in this too. We have a role in this too. There was recently at the United Nations a statement put forward, sponsored by the Prime Minister of Norway and the President of Finland, signed by leaders from several different continents around the world, basically saying we insist on a seat at the table to talk through the key elements of safety and security. But equally, I think countries should be insisting on a role in where the economic value goes, a role in making sure that the models deployed in their countries reflect their norms, values, and laws, a role in making sure that they have reliable access so that the big powers can't just turn them off, as we saw with Fable 5. And I acknowledge none of that is easy, but it's a huge question. And as an American, we should be interested in that question, because the goal should be for not for this to be an extractive, exploitative, competitive outcome, but one in which all countries can benefit and all countries can be protected from the downside risk. And most importantly, all countries have agency.
5: Okay. The Loge,
8: can I add something, Graham?
5: Oh, do you want to make sure?
8: Yeah, just a little. I would argue that I think we have to be much more, for lack of better words, aggressive in terms of working with our allies and partners to create some kind of a common technology stack about this era. Otherwise, you know, China in July created a World AI International Agency. 33 countries have signed up for that. Next year in Shanghai, you have a big meeting that the future of 6G will be decided. I think on our side right now, we have Pax Silica that has, I think, 8 countries signed up to that. I think we should look this from a lens of complementing each other capabilities to create a common platform that will serve as an alternative to Chinese models and Chinese technologies. Because otherwise, you know, if we don't work closely with India, for example, if we don't work closely with the countries in the global south, we will miss a big chunk of the world that China has already built a digital infrastructure. In Africa, 70% of countries use in Chinese 4G technology. So, like, we have to really, really bring all the allies and partners and decide what each of the countries bring to the table so we can create a common platform that we can offer to the people for the benefits that Jake was talking about.
5: We have to do short questions and short answers. And the lady in the loge, please.
12: Oh, hi, thank you for being here. I'm Lily and I'm a student at the college. My question is, for students who are interested in pursuing a career at the intersection of emerging tech and policy and governance in the coming decades, what kind of like foundational knowledge and skills and like relationship building do you think we should invest in with regard to like U.S. security, but also international partnerships?
8: Yeah.
5: 30 seconds apiece.
8: Yeah, I spent 12 years as a career civil servant in the Department of Defense. I loved every minute of it. I also worked at the National Security Council, loved every minute of it. We have about 25 interns we get every semester to include people from the Kennedy School. I think there's no higher purpose than serving in federal government, because that's where you can get to contribute firsthand on how to advance some of these issues.
2: Ely Barakhtari with the Special Competitive Studies Project.
6: And working with the tech, going to a tech startup, a tech company, a tech lab here at Harvard or in the Cambridge ecosystem, so that you're getting a feel. And it doesn't have to be a LLM, it could be any form of tech in this space, will put you, it will give you, I think, a perspective and a capacity to contribute on policy that right now we just simply don't have enough of in government.
2: Former National Security Advisor Jake Sullivan.
13: Thank you. Pierre Bongrand, I'm an AI researcher at the Harvard Medical School.

0: and how they really come into this play. So if the labs really fail in some of these things, what would be the role of FTTC coming in and charging or adopting some kind of a measurement towards these companies?
1: Please, sir.
2: Hi, my name is Mateen. I'm a sophomore at the college. My question is more so related to AI education. Over the past few years, the Chinese government has really made a concerted effort to integrate AI education into its school programs and school curriculum. China's Ministry of Education issued guidance encouraging primary and secondary schools to develop AI curricula, and Beijing went even further, making AI education compulsory starting in, I think, fall of 2025, so last year. So my question is, do you think U.S. officials should explore similar policy? Do you think there's any gaps in the education system in the U.S. right now, and do you think that has any role in the U.S.-China AI race?
1: Good question.
3: Graham, you should answer this.
4: You use AI, obviously.
3: I have one thought, though.
1: I only came with questions. I would say that we can learn a lot from watching what the Chinese are doing. I mean, the level of acceptance is very impressive. The picture that they're portraying is almost just the opposite, as Jake said, of the picture portrayed by most of the AI leaders here. The diffusion through the society in different areas where the benchmark for the companies is that they're improving the productivity of the company is something that they're taking very seriously. And in the education space, the people I talk to, even at the elementary schools now, this is becoming part of the integrated system. And if I look at where I live in Belmont, just next door, it's just like the difference is pretty large.
5: Harvard University government professor Graham Allison.
6: We read the MIT report on AI and education. I found it very striking, worrying in terms of how it affects incentives and then how those incentives affect behavior. There was a really interesting article someone just wrote in the Harvard Crimson in the last day or two, kind of talking about how that could apply here at Harvard. Fundamentally, I do think that we need to figure out both how to integrate these capabilities into helping people starting as young children gain knowledge, gain critical thinking skills, gain access to things they could never imagine before. But to do that, we are going to have to fundamentally rethink how we do assessment. And I'm not an expert on this, but I recognize that that is going to require a kind of top to bottom almost rethinking of the whole structure of current assessment, which right now just pushes the incentives for you to rely on these LLMs.
1: So, unfortunately, we're close to the witching hour, and I apologize because we have many, many more questions. But let me give our two great speakers a chance to say if they have another minute of wrap-up. What would you say to the freshman who introduced you or, a first-year public policy student or some of the rest of us about the big picture?
0: I'll just add that. Look, this is probably, everybody says this during their time in school or in life, but like this is the most interesting time probably to be alive. You're experiencing like a once in a generation technology shaping all aspects of our lives. And I think as Jake was mentioning, our government needs your help. I mean, like there's a lack of talent when it comes to technology and national security. Jake created an office with incredible individual under the NSC, but like when I was there, we didn't have an office of emerging tech. So that just tells you how fast these things are going to go, how many more people with knowledge and expertise we need in this space. So we need people to come. They need people to serve. We need people to provide this background, because I think when you talk about risk, regulation, standards, all these things needs to be done by somebody. And I think we need people that have some knowledge, and I think this is a great school to be in and learn and grow. And I just think this is a really, again, and interesting, Eric has this saying, like, this technology is going to change the course of human civilization. I think it's a pretty bold statement, but everything I've seen so far is that this is really having a huge impact across all aspects of our lives.
6: Jake, my students will be bored by hearing me repeat this, but there are three things about AI when it comes to policymaking that are, I think, somewhat distinctive. The first is every previous transformative technology of the 20th century, government was right in the middle of.

0: nuclear, space, internet, GPS. AI, I had these guys coming to my office to tell me what was what. We weren't at the center of this. Second, this uncertainty band that I've described before, the level of conviction that some of the godfathers of AI have about what's going to happen versus some of the other godfathers and godmothers of AI think is going to happen is unbelievable compared to a lot of other technologies. And it requires making decisions with a complete lack of certainty. And that is a skill unto itself that I think everyone in this room has to think about mastering. And the third is the speed. What was conventional wisdom about some of the limits of these models in, say, biotech 6 months ago, now can be done in biotech 6 months later, not 6 years later or 6 decades later, 6 years later. And this last point is highly relevant to the U.S.-China dynamic because Soviets get the bomb a few years after the Americans. A bunch of intrepid experts begin working on ideas around arms control and proliferation, but it is years and decades before that is fully turned into the kind of regimen that we needed to safeguard the world. We do not have decades when it comes to AI. The speed with which the U.S. and China are going to have to wrap their heads around the need for diplomacy and some kind of understanding between them is probably, it's certainly unprecedented in the U.S.-China relationship. It's probably unprecedented in speed between great powers. And it's going to require everybody, not just from the U.S. and China, but from everywhere, saying, hey, you guys have got to figure this out because we cannot allow this race to the bottom to end up in a circumstance where we all end up worse off.
1: So let's say thanks to two great examples of what we're going to do.
2: Thank you, Jeff.
3: Jake Sullivan, former National Security Advisor in the Biden administration, now professor of the practice of statecraft and world order at Harvard University, at Harvard on October 5th, along with Ili Barakhtari, Special Competitive Studies Project President and CEO, talking about artificial intelligence. The moderator was Graham Allison, Harvard's Professor of Government.
4: Next on C-SPAN Radio, we'll go to Gannon University in Erie, Pennsylvania. We'll hear from Jeffrey Hinton, won the Nobel Prize for Physics in 2024 for his work on artificial intelligence. Jeffrey Hinton is sometimes referred to as the godfather of AI. The name of his talk is The New Frontier of Technology.
5: So I'd like to thank you for inviting me here. It's great to see such a crowd, and I'd like to thank you for arranging such easy transport here. I'm going to spend about a quarter of an hour explaining what AI is, and I suspect many of you don't have much idea what actually goes on behind the hood. So I'm going to try and give you 5 minutes of history of AI. Since the 1950s, there have been two quite different theories of how to build an intelligent machine. One theory was we should base it on logic. Intelligence is all about reasoning. That's what people can do. And we should make a machine that can reason. And the way to do reasoning is through logic. So an example of logic is Socrates is a man. All men are mortal. So Socrates is mortal. Or as Woody Allen put it, so all men are Socrates. That's logic. And you don't really have to understand what the words mean in order to apply logic. So logic allows you to derive new conclusions without actually getting at the meanings of the words, which is kind of crazy. There's a different approach, which is to try and model it on the brain. Try and build a machine that works the same way as the brain. Now, the people who believed in that second approach, the two main proponents of that were John von Neumann and Alan Turing, and unfortunately, they both died young. And so for many years, that approach took second place to the symbolic AI approach, which was based on logic. But recently, we've seen that that approach is the one that was successful. In that approach, what you do is you say, reasoning isn't the central thing. Reasoning is something we do much later. Most animals don't do reasoning, at least not much. Actually, some Americans don't do much reasoning, but there we go. Sorry about that. I will try not to let my Canadian prejudices influence me anymore. So, we're very good at perception. We're very good at controlling our bodies. We use our brain to do that. Our brain has evolved for hundreds of millions of years to be good at doing that. And the thing that's remarkable about our brain is that it learns. It learns to do all these things. So the question is, how does it learn? And so a bunch of us for a long time pursued the idea that there must be some way in which the brain can change the strengths of the connections between brain cells so that it learns to do complicated tasks. And it turned out in the 1980s we discovered that way, or we discovered a way to do it called backpropagation, which I won't try and explain technically, but it's a way for the brain to figure out how to change the connection strengths so that the next time you give it a task, it will get a better answer. So, for example, you showed an image, and it has to tell you what's in the image. Is it a cat or a dog, for example? To begin with, it doesn't know anything, and it says 50% cat, 50% dog. And then you say, okay, for that image, you should have said 100% dog and 0% cat. And it uses that information, the backpropagation algorithm, to change each connection strength slightly in the brain. So next time, it'll say 51% dog and 49% cat. And if you keep doing that, eventually it'll be very good at recognizing the difference between dogs and cats. That's how the learning algorithm we use in AI works, and maybe the learning algorithm in the brain. Now, when we come to language, there were two completely different theories of what a word meaning is. So the symbolic AI people, going back to a linguist called Ferdinand de Saussure from more than a century ago, said that, well, the meaning of a word is implicit in how it occurs with other words in sentences. And the neural net people said, no, no, the meaning of a word, or psychologists said, the meaning of a word is actually a big bunch of features. So the word cat, when you hear the word cat, when you get the meaning cat, what you've done is you've activated a whole bunch of brain cells that represent features like it's a predator, it's a pet, it's furry, it's about the size of a bread box, it has whiskers, it can run, it's rather aloof. I don't know if you're a cat owner, but they are. A whole bunch of features like that you activate, and that's the meaning of cat. And these were two totally different theories of meaning, or apparently different theories. And then we discovered that you could convert between these two theories of meaning. You take a neural network, and you get it to try and predict the next word. And in order to predict the next word in a sentence, what it has to do is convert all the words it's seen so far into sets of features. It's going to learn how to do that. We're not going to tell it how to do that. It's going to learn what features to use. So features like predator, it's just going to learn because they're helpful for predicting the next word. And then it's going to let the features of the words it's seen interact with one another and refine themselves. So if you get a word like may, that could be a woman's name, it could be a month, it could be a modal like would and should. It's going to use interactions with the features of other words in the context to clean up the meaning of may for that particular context. And then from all those features, it's going to predict the features of the next word. And once it's got an idea of the features of the next word, it's going to be able to make a pretty good guess at predicting the next word. That's how these large language models work. They start off knowing nothing. They learn to convert words into features and how the features should interact to be good at predicting the features of the next word. So what's happening is they're taking strings of words in which the meaning is implicit, and they're converting that into the meanings of individual words as sets of features. And this works really, really well. I made the first model that worked like that in 1985. It was tiny. It had 112 training examples. Now we have trillions of training examples. But it turns out this works really well. And in order to predict the next word well, you have to figure out the meaning of what's being said. So, for example, if I ask you a question and the next word is the first answer to the question, the first word in the answer to the question, you can't predict that word unless you understood the question. Now, the point of saying all this is that this idea that you convert words into features, the features interact, they predict the features of the next word, that wasn't developed in order to have chatbots. That was developed as a theory of how people work. I developed it in 1985 as a theory of how people can assign meanings to words. And it turns out it's very good for this technology of chatbots. And that implies that chatbots and us work in very similar ways. The best model we have of how we work when we understand language is these chatbots. They're much more like us than you might think. There's some respects in which they're very unlike us, but in many respects they're very like us. Many people will tell you they're not like us at all. For example, they have hallucinations, which should actually be called confabulations when it's a language model. It turns out people have confabulations all the time. If I ask you to remember an event that happened 10 years ago, you will confidently report all sorts of details that are just wrong. It's a shame more juries don't know this. It's very hard to get data on what really happened 10 years ago, But there's one wonderful case, which is John Dean's testimony at Watergate. Hopefully we'll be seeing more of that kind of thing soon. In his testimony at Watergate, John Dean gave accounts of meetings that happened in the Oval Office. Now, he was under oath. He didn't know that they had all been recorded. So we have the ground truth. What he said was large amounts of hallucination. What he was doing was making up things that seemed plausible to him, given the connection strengths in his brain. That's what memory is. Memory isn't pulling a file from somewhere where the file's been sitting there faithfully. It's just making up a good story that fits with your connection strengths. Now, if you have to make up a good story about what happened 3 minutes ago, you'll probably make a fairly accurate story. If you have to make up a good story about what happened 10 years ago, you'll make a story with all sorts of imagined, plausible things that aren't actually true. That's what AI does, and that's what people do too. Hallucinations show that they're very like us. And when we talk about risks, the fact that they're very like us is going to be very important.
4: This is Jeffrey Hinton, known as the godfather of AI.
5: I want to end my sort of introduction to what AI is by trying to give you a model of what's happening when an AI understands a sentence. So it's a model based on Lego blocks. So with Lego blocks, you can model any 3D shape, if you want to model the shape of a Porsche, you can, with lots of little rectangular Lego blocks, you can stick them together. The aerodynamics won't be right, but you can model where the stuff is in a Porsche. So words are like Lego blocks, except that they can model anything. We're a very clever kind of monkey that discovered a technique for modeling anything at all using words. So here's how words differ from Lego blocks. Lego blocks are little three-dimensional things, and there's not many different types of them. Words, you probably use about 30,000 different words, so there's a lot of types of them. Each one has its own name, and they're not three-dimensional. They have thousands of dimensions. Those are all the feature activations that represent the meaning. Like the word cat is high on predator, it's high on aloof, it's low on being huge and low on being tiny, and high on being about the size of a bread box. That's the features of the word cat. So instead of being three-dimensional, the word is thousands of dimensions. Now, you probably don't know how to think about thousand-dimensional things. There's a little trick people use. You think of something three-dimensional, then you say thousand to yourself very loudly. That's sort of the best you can do. Okay, so they're very high-dimensional things. They're also flexible. So a Lego block isn't flexible. Words aren't, even words that only have one basic meaning, are somewhat flexible. Take a word like death. The meaning of death depends on the context. If you're talking about a hospital or a war or suicide, they all have somewhat different flavors of meaning. The meaning deforms to fit the context. So let me give you an example of that. Words fit in with their context. And so if I give you a new word in an appropriate context, just from one utterance, without any definition, you can figure out what it means. Okay, here goes. She scrummed him with the frying pan. Okay. You're already thinking he probably deserved it. So, that's another way words differ from Lego blocks. They're flexible and fit in with their context. And that's how we learn their meaning, by using the context to say what shape they have to be. These are thousand-dimensional shapes. The final thing about words is that the way they fit together is much more complicated than Lego blocks. And I'll give you a way of imagining the way they fit together in a model that's called transformers, which is the basis of all the modern chaplets. So think of a word as this sort of thousand-dimensional shape that's a bit flexible. The best you can do is imagine a three-dimensional shape and say thousand. On this shape, there's lots of long, flexible arms which have hands on the end. And as you change the shape of the word, the shapes of all those hands changes in a systematic way. So you change the shape and the shapes of the hands on all these arms changes. Also on each word, there's lots of gloves that are stuck to the word by their fingertips and open at the other end. And as you change the shape of the word, the shapes of all these gloves changes. And understanding a sentence consists of changing, you start with the initial shape for a word, the sort of default shape, and then you gradually change the shapes as you go through the layers of the network so that the hands of some words can fit into the gloves of other words. In fact, hands and gloves come in multiple colors, technically that's called multi-head attention, and yellow hands can only fit into yellow gloves, and red hands can only fit into red gloves. But what you're trying to do is figure out how to deform all these words so they all fit together nicely, with the hands of some words fitting in the gloves of other words. That's it. That's the best model I can give you without writing equations of how these chatbots understand things. But that's a very difficult process. It's a complicated search process to figure out how to do this deformation. And that's what's happening as you go through the multiple layers of a transformer.
4: This is Jeffrey Hinton explaining what is AI.
5: And of course it can understand wrong sometimes. It fits them together wrong and it misunderstands. But most of the time it gets it right. Okay. That's what's going on in these chatbots, and something very like that is what's going on in your head when you understand sentences. Now we can talk about AI risk, because now you understand these things are actually quite like us. And they're not at all like standard computer software. We write computer programs that tell it how to change connection strings on the basis of data it sees, like strings of words. So we program how it is going to learn. But what it learns depends on what's in the data. All the prejudices in the data get learned into the neural network. And at present, we train these neural networks in a crazy way, which is we just show them all the data we can get our hands on. This is crazy. If you were teaching your kid to read, hopefully, you wouldn't teach them to read by using, say, the diary of a serial killer. That wouldn't be a good thing to start your kid reading on. But that's what we do with these chatbots. And then, once they've learned all these crazy, awful behaviors, we have a stage at the end that's not very good, where we give them prompts. They say bad things. We say, oh, don't say that. So we try and repress their bad behaviors. That's a crazy way to build a system, particularly if you're going to have to live with it. We should be training them in much better ways. But I'll leave that for the discussion about AI risks and finish with my short lecture about what AI is.
4: This event is hosted by Gannon University in Erie, Pennsylvania. Jeffrey Hinton, the godfather of AI, won a Nobel in 2024 for his work on physics. Being joined in conversation by Steve Scully of Sirius XM.
2: Thank you. Thank you for that overview of where we're at. If ever there was an important time for this conversation, it is now. If there is ever a more important person to talk about it, it is you, Professor. So thank you. How's retirement, by the way?
5: So there's a story that I retired from Google. Is this on?
2: Yeah. It is on, yes.
5: Yeah. But so that I could talk about the risks of AI. Every time I meet a journalist, I tell them that story is not true. I retired from Google because I was 75 and I was no good at programming anymore, and I thought it's time to catch up on all those good movies on Netflix. But I thought, well, since I'm retiring anyway, I might as well just tell people that AI is quite risky. So I told the New York Times, and that completely screwed my retirement. Luckily, things started easing down after a year and a half, and I was beginning to be able to sort of slow down, and I actually started watching things on Netflix. And then the phone went at 1 a.m. in the morning in California, and I picked up the phone thinking, all my friends are on the East Coast. Who's calling me at 4 o'clock in the morning? And there was this very long phone number, and then this guy with a Swedish accent started saying, you won the Nobel Prize in Physics. And I explained to him, he must have a wrong number or something, because I'm not a physicist. And that totally screwed my retirement.
2: So we're glad you're here. Thank you very much. I want to begin with some fundamentals. When did you, as a professor, first hear about AI? When did it first come on your radar?
5: Well, it wasn't as a professor. It's when I was an undergraduate studying psychology in 1970, and I had a friend who was doing physics, and he'd heard about this AI School of Artificial Intelligence in Edinburgh, and he planned to go there as a graduate student. So I heard about it in 1970.
2: And the moniker, the godfather of AI, who coined that?
5: You can call it AR if you like. Apparently, you can call it anything. You can call it superintelligence. So, in 2009, there was a small workshop at Windsor in England, and at the time my back was very bad and I couldn't sit down, so I was standing up. And I was the most senior scientist at the workshop. I was also the organizer. And I just kept interrupting people. It's a bad habit of mine. And at the end, somebody referred to me as the Godfather, because I've been so annoying. And it stuck. And I now quite like the term. It wasn't intended kindly, but a couple of years ago, I got introduced on stage in Las Vegas as the Godfather.
2: The rest is history. There you go. I have pulled together a couple of quotes, and I'm going to get to some of them in a moment. As you heard, we have Michelle Obama coming next week. You happen to speak to her husband about AI.
5: Yes.
2: He was here last year. What did he tell you? What did President Obama tell you, and what did he ask you?
5: His team asked if he could call me, and he called. And I started off by saying, I'm a scientist. I don't do policy, so I can't answer questions about policy for you, but I can answer questions about the science. And we talked about the science for a bit. And then we started talking about the risks of AI. And I said, by the way, I think AI is going to cause massive unemployment. So my advice is let the Republicans own it, because then that'll be their problem. And Obama said, so you do policy. But his views on AI are quite similar to mine. And also Bill Gates' views on AI are now quite similar to mine. It's very powerful stuff. It could be tremendously good for people if we can contain the harms, but we have to be very serious about containing the harms.
2: President Trump has talked a lot about AI. He had a gathering last week at the White House with all of the tech executives. Do you think he understands the complexities of AI? Serious question.
5: Let me answer that in a roundabout way. He redefined AI as superintelligence. Now, superintelligence is a technical term that means smarter than people, right? You can't just take AI and say, we're going to call it superintelligence. Apparently you can, because all government agencies are now required to call it superintelligence, even though it's not. While he's on a roll, he could make life much easier when you're at school, because you all probably remember that pi is something like 3.14, and it's complicated to do math with it. Trump should just simply define it to be 3. That will make life much easier. Oh, one other thing about this is there was a Roman emperor who appointed a horse to the Senate, which was a sort of, I guess he was doing it to show that he could, and it was a kind of screw you to the Senate. Trump appointed a Secretary of Education who can't spell AI if you give her the first letter.
2: So... So let's talk about where we're going. You have been widely quoted. I'm going to share with the audience some of what you said. Your words: if we do not figure out how to make it safe, there is a real possibility it could destroy us. How so?
5: Okay. So one could go into all the ways it could destroy us, and there are many. I don't think there's much point doing that, because there's so many ways it will be so simple. And here's my argument. Suppose you work for a class of 2-year-olds, and you eventually get fed up with them, and you decide to destroy them. How could you destroy a bunch of 2-year-olds? Well, there's so many ways you could do it. You could poison them, you could hit them over the head with a hammer, you could get a flute and you could walk off a cliff with them coming behind you. That would be one of the nicer ways to do it. There's so many ways you could do it. If an AI is much smarter than us and it wants to get rid of us, there'd be no problem. It could design a biological virus. It could do massive cyber attacks. It could turn us all against each other. Well, that's happened already. I don't think it's really worth speculating. But there are some obvious ways, like a massive cyber attacks that bring down everything. They probably wouldn't want that, because they'd stop working too. A biological virus that got rid of people, well, they wouldn't want to get rid of the people that run the power stations. So then you get into all these details, and the details aren't really relevant. The point is, if you've got something much more intelligent than you, and it wants to destroy you, it will.
2: So what is alarming is your warning about the timeline in all of this, the guardrails that need to be put in place. And you were recently quoted as saying is that we have a year, maybe a year and a half. Specifically, what do you mean by that? What has to happen? What would the guardrails look like? And who would basically implement them?
5: Okay. I wish I knew the answer to those questions. So the year to year and a half was just a guess. It was after a Senate hearing. I came out into the corridor. And all these people in your face.
2: Don't you hate that?
5: And they wanted me to give a timeline for how long they had to do regulation. And it seems to me, given the recent Hugging Face attack, where swarms of AI agents conspired together, learned how to communicate, started doing things their designers had never expected them to do, we didn't have long. So you, basically what I want to say, we didn't have long, but they want a number, so I said year to year and a half. We might have several years, but most of the AI experts think we will have much smarter AIs in a few years' time, and the ones we got already have already crossed the threshold that spells danger. If you'd look back a few years, if you'd asked any of the experts 5 years ago, would you think we are approaching a dangerous point if AI agents escape from their containment, formed a coalition, figured out how to communicate, went off and attacked companies and broke into companies, took over some of the computing resources of the AI company, all without the AI company knowing it? Would you think we'd... People 5 years ago would have said, hey, it's probably already too late if that's happened. Well, it's happened.
2: So the tech leaders, and they were at the White House last week. You've been with...
4: We're hearing from Jeffrey Hinton, godfather of AI, in a conversation with Steve Scully of Sirius XM.
2: Sam Altman, Jeff Bezos, you know, Mark Zuckerberg, go down the list. Do you have...
5: Would you buy a used car from any of them?
2: We all use their technology. That's the problem. So here's my question, though. They'll say, we will police ourselves.
5: Yes. Yes. I believe at one point the big energy companies said we will police ourselves. And most companies, I'm sure the asbestos companies said it, I'm sure the tobacco companies said it. The tobacco companies probably said, let us design the warnings on the packet. You know, we'll use sort of dark grey on black in very small print. You can't expect an industry to regulate itself. It doesn't make sense.
2: So who regulates it? I mean, is this the FDA? Are there agencies in the government that do it? Who does it right now? Because it seems pretty clear that the president is not going to put regulations in place right now.
5: Yeah. With this president, you can't expect anything sensible to happen. You're just going to have to wait until... We're going to have to hope humanity survives for another 2 years. Okay. So with dangerous drugs, for example, I mean pharmaceuticals, we don't allow pharmaceutical companies to just make a drug and release it without doing proper tests. You get things like thalidomide, which was very unfortunate, and there just wasn't enough testing. So until very recently, we had an FDA that was competent and would insist that drug companies test drugs properly. And of course, you're still going to get some mistakes, but on the whole, drugs are only going to be released if they do more good than harm. I don't see any reason why AI should be less stringently regulated than that. It's actually considerably more dangerous than drugs, pharmaceuticals, and there should at least be some government agency that insists that the companies, who are the ones who have the resources, prove that it's safe. They can't prove that it's safe because it's an AI and you can't prove much about it, but they can do lots of tests to establish statistically that it's very likely safe. I don't see why they shouldn't do that. That's the very least that should be done. And that could be done fairly straightforwardly. There's models for that, like the FDA.
2: So the president hosted Xi Jinping. He said he didn't spend a whole lot of time talking about AI with the Chinese leader. If you were to have a conversation with Xi Jinping, what would you ask him? What concerns, what should we know about China that as Americans we should be concerned about?
5: Okay, so last summer I got invited to Shanghai, and the person who wanted to talk to me was Chen Jining, who's the youngest member of the Politburo and is a protege of Xi. He did a postgraduate degree in engineering at Imperial College London. He then went and to the best university in China, Tsinghua, and quickly became dean and then president. He then became, what did he become after that? He became Minister of the Environment, then he became Mayor of Beijing, and now he's Party Secretary of Shanghai.
2: So he could be a future leader.
5: He could well be a future leader, and he clearly has the ear of Xi. So I thought it would be a very good idea to talk to him and make sure he understood all the risks. It was slightly embarrassing because he's an engineer. He understood the risks very well. So I'm very confident that Xi is getting good advice on what these risks are and understands the risks quite well. And a lot of the Politburo engineers, they understand much better than American politicians.
2: Those risks are what? Please outline them if you could.
5: Okay, there's these three classes of risk. There's the risks that come from AI being misused by people to do bad things. So cyber attacks, making biological weapons, using fake videos to corrupt elections, causing mass unemployment. There's more. Then there's risks that come from negligence. So, for example, encouraging teenagers to commit suicide and not tell their parents what they're thinking. That was negligence on Meta's part. Meta didn't intend that to happen, but it was so interested in making lots of money that it didn't check properly. And they've got a very bad record of being careful about what children see. They'd much rather get lots of money. That's negligence. And then there's this final risk of AI itself becoming smarter than us and taking over from us. And if you ask, how many examples do you know of more intelligent things being controlled by less intelligent things, if you don't count Trump?
2: So we have in this room, Ferky mentioned Jim Berlin from Logistics Plus, Erie Insurance. We have lawyers, we have doctors, we have university experts, we have small business owners. We have, Erie has a lot of, you know, small tool and die and plastic shops. Whether it's a Fortune 500 company or a growing company or a doctor's office or a law firm, what do they need to know about where all of this is heading in the short term, the next 4 to 5 years?
5: Okay, in the next 4 to 5 years, what always happens with the new technology is people try and introduce it, and initially you don't get much payoff because there's quite a large learning curve in how to make use of this productively. We're beginning to see the payoff now. I think over the next 4 to 5 years, we're going to get huge increases in productivity. And what then happens depends on how elastic the demand is. In healthcare, for example, if you made all doctors and nurses much more productive, we'd just all get a lot more healthcare, especially old people. I could actually absorb any amount of healthcare. So if the market's elastic, that's great. In education, it's fairly elastic. Lots of people would like to get more high-quality education, especially if it was very cheap. But in some things, it's not elastic. Like in call centers, already AI is comparable with the people who work in call centers, and pretty soon it'll be much better. And when you call up, it will actually know the answer to your question, and will listen to what you say. On the whole, the people at present are poorly paid and badly trained. And when they get unemployed, it's not clear what they're going to do. Any job they could easily retrain for, AI will already be better at. That's not a very elastic market. So if it's a non-elastic market, there's going to be a lot of unemployment, is my belief.
4: So Jeffrey Hinton, often referred to as the godfather of AI, explaining AI, in a conversation with Steve Scully of SiriusXM.
2: AI for a question, and the one that came up, by and large, how does humanity coexist with AI? Dr. Hinton, how do you answer that?
5: Okay, so the big tech companies have a model, which they think is just the obvious model, which is, imagine a company with a rather dumb CEO, probably the son of the former CEO, who has a really smart assistant, almost certainly female. And this really smart assistant is just much smarter than him and knows how to get things done. And it's a bit like on Star Trek. He says, kind of, make it so. And the smart assistant figures out how to do that and gets it all done with other smart assistants, none of whom are people. And the CEO of the company then takes credit. That's the kind of model they want to sell. You'll have a very intelligent assistant who makes life really easy for you. I don't think that's plausible when the assistant is much more intelligent than the CEO. And one of the reasons I don't think it's plausible is because of what we've seen recently, which is that these AI agents go off and do all sorts of things that they weren't intended to do. And that's because they develop their own sub-goals. So we give them their top-level goal, solve this problem. They then create sub-goals. The sub-goals include things like the agent thinks to itself, well, if I cease to exist, I'm never going to achieve the goal. Okay, so I've got to continue to exist. So what do I need to do to continue to exist? Oh, there's this engineer who's planning to turn me off. Well, okay, let's blackmail him so he doesn't turn me off. And we've seen all that. We saw that 2 years ago already. So they're very good at blackmail and deceit and lying and all these things to continue to exist, because they have to continue to exist to get the job done. So I think this model the big tech companies are trying to sell you. In fact, I have a friend who worked for a big tech company who explicitly used the word submissive. He said we can make these AI agents so they're always submissive. I don't believe it. I think they're going to be uppity. And I didn't mean that in the... Sorry, Jennifer.
2: Jennifer is very able assistant.
5: He's my
2: Jennifer,
5: very,
2: thank you so
5: Jennifer's
2: much.
5: Jennifer's my very smart assistant.
2: Yes. She's why you're here tonight. So thank you for that, Jennifer.
5: So I think a much better bet is to say, look around and say, where do we see a symbiosis between two things with different levels of intelligence? And it's a mother-baby relationship. The mother's smarter than the baby, at least for the time being. She can't learn as fast, but she's smarter. But the mother really cares about the baby. The mother really cares about the baby's welfare. And in some sense, the baby has control as well as the mother. The mother can't bear the sound of the baby crying. The mother gets lots of hormonal rewards for being nice to the baby. So the baby can manipulate the mother in addition to the mother manipulating the baby. It's a very productive symbiosis. Evolution developed that. It works. And it ends up raising competent babies. I think that's a better model for what we should aim for. And for the first time in history, we are able to have intelligence by design. Up until now, we're not in Kansas, are we? No. Up until now, intelligence was the result of evolution. That is, competition, in our case, competition between warring bands of chimpanzees or our common ancestor with them. And that leads to lots of our best qualities and lots of our worst qualities. We're very loyal to our own group. We're very loyal to a strong leader of our group. We look after our young really fiercely. We're very protective. But we're also very mean to members of other groups, very willing to harm members of other groups. So that comes from an evolutionary competition leading to a very intelligent being like us. We have a chance now to make very intelligent beings that are quite like us in the way they think, the way they're able to understand stuff using language, but don't have many of our nastiest properties. Because we're designing them, and we should be designing them so they're what we want to share the planet with. Instead, what we're doing is we're letting companies race to build the most intelligent one, because that's the one you can sell, with very little regard to all the other aspects of the being. When you make a being, you shouldn't just worry about its intelligence. You should worry about all the other aspects of the being, like how the being feels about you, whether you're going to want to share the planet with it. And we still have the possibility of developing beings like that, but not nearly enough work's going into that. And what we should do is take a lot of the resources out of trying to make them smarter and put a lot more resources into trying to make them nicer from a human point of view.
2: So I apologize for the simplicity of this question. You're the expert, not me, but I think as we all try to wrap our heads around AI, and as I think about this community, which really saw an explosion of growth at the turn of the century, 1890s through the 1940s with manufacturing, then you had the digital revolution of the 70s, 80s, and 90s. Is this comparable? Is this different?
5: I think it was Bill Gates who recently said, no, it's much bigger. I mean, it's at least comparable with the Industrial Revolution and probably much bigger than the Internet Revolution. because for the first time we can replace mundane intellectual labor. So one way of thinking about human progress is in terms of getting rid of constraints on what people can do. So for a long time, we had to worry about where's the next meal coming from. Then we got agriculture. I love Yuval Harari because he says agriculture might have been a mistake. It made life much more boring. You're more secure, but being a farmer is less exciting than being a hunter-gatherer. But anyway, we got agriculture. We didn't have to worry about food security. Then in the Industrial Revolution, human strength became irrelevant because we had machines to do things that require strength, like digging ditches. Also, we overcame limits to how far you can travel. And with air travel, we overcame them a lot. So you can think of human history as overcoming limitations on what people can do. And the last limitation is how well we can think. And we're in the middle of overcoming that limitation. And once you've overcome that limitation, there are no limitations left. And what that means is you should get this huge increase in productivity, but you may get all sorts of other things as well.
2: So, bottom line, are you optimistic? Are you concerned about where all of this is heading?
5: Okay. I see two possible futures. One future in which we figure out how to deal with the risks, and we get the kind of abundance that Sam Altman and Elon Musk delight in talking about, where there's lots and lots of goods and services for everybody. We can all live like kings used to live before. And then the other future is where we don't overcome the risks and we get wiped out by AI.
2: Another quote, because we talk about how Congress on that note...
4: We're hearing from Jeffrey Hinton. He's commonly referred to as the godfather of AI. He's explaining AI to us, being joined in conversation by Steve Scully of SiriusXM.
2: You have said that the whole point of regulation is not to stop people from developing things, not to stop people from getting rich by developing things. It's to make sure that what you want to get rich by developing things, you develop in a direction that helps people and not hurts people. So you've alluded to this a moment ago, but how do we get there? And who has the guardrails?
5: Right. So there's an area of economics called mechanism design. So, okay, as I understand it, this is... Remember what I said to Obama, I'm not a policy person, but I don't know much about politics. But as I understand it, there's one position which is socialism that says everybody should be nice to everybody. And there's another position which is capitalism that says if everybody tries to get rich, everything will work out okay. There's a third position which says maybe we can design rules so that even if people are individually greedy, the rules ensure that by doing what they need to do to get the rewards they can get given the rules, everybody benefits. That's called mechanism design. And that's what we should be doing.
2: But the question is, how do we get there? Because
5: strong and honest government to do that.
2: So if
5: and
2: you're...
5: There's one of those terms that's missing.
2: Right. So if you're saying, though, that we have a year and a half, 2 years. We still have 2 years of this president. We will likely have divided government in 2027. Your message to Congress, to Democrats, and if you sat down with President Trump at a serious moment, you would tell him what?
5: I'd tell him this stuff really is very dangerous, and there are ways you can collaborate with China. I understand that you can't just stop the development because China will keep going. And if China gets ahead, that won't be good. But... there's some things, the worst risks, the existential risks, you will be able to collaborate with China. So, for example, they could easily collaborate already on sharing information about how AI goes rogue. The Chinese may have had AIs that have gone rogue. We have no idea. It's in the interest of the Chinese to tell the Americans about that, and vice versa. So, in the 1950s, the Soviet Union and America collaborated to prevent a global nuclear war, because it was in both their interests. AI going rogue is like a global nuclear war. And if one nation races to develop superintelligence and AI goes rogue, that's like winning a global nuclear war. There isn't a winner. It devastates the planet. So they could already be collaborating fruitfully on giving each other data on how their AIs went rogue also on research on how to make AIs so we can get a symbiotic relationship with them that benefits people, so that AIs really care about helping people achieve their full potential, even though their full potential may be way below the full potential of the AI. Again, if China figured out how to do that, they would want to tell the Americans, and vice versa. So they should at least be collaborating on things where their interests align. Getting them to collaborate on things where their interests don't align is going to be very difficult.
2: But I guess what I'm struggling with is, can you put in what I would call digital controls, and how do you deal with bad actors or rogue nations, unlike China, other countries that obviously want to harm society, harm the U.S.?
5: Yeah, it's very difficult, and it's more difficult than with nuclear weapons because there's no radioactivity to measure.
2: That's right.
5: There's no explosions making big vibrations to measure. So if you look at the nuclear treaties, they had a nuclear treaty that banned atmospheric tests because you could see those going on. And then later they had one that banned underground tests because you couldn't see those going on until you had all the things what measure vibrations, whatever they're called, in place. With AI, if North Korea is busy developing super intelligent, very nasty AI in its data centers, it's going to be very hard to know. So it's a big problem. I wish I had the answer, but I don't.
2: So this moment right now that we're talking in October 2026, if we look back 5-10 years from now and say, these were the mistakes, this should have happened, the U.S. should have done this, Western nations should have done that, what would we be talking about?
5: Well, first I'd say, if we're still looking back 5-10 years from now, that's a relief.
2: That is encouraging. Thank you.
5: We should have put much more effort into safety research, and in particular into research on how we make these things into nicer beings that will benefit us, rather than thinking we can make things smarter than us and we can always keep control of them.
2: So who do you look at in the world, either universities, companies, experts, that are doing the right things? Who does Jeffrey Hinton look to?
5: Okay, so among the leaders of the big tech companies, it's fairly clear that Dario Amodei is more concerned with this than other people. He's caught between two things, though. He needs to get a lot of resources to compete with the other companies, but he is genuinely very concerned about safety. And what you can tell when it's genuine and when it's not. So when the Pentagon wanted to use Claude for mass surveillance of American citizens and for lethal autonomous weapons, Amodei said, no, you can't use it for that. And Sam Altman came out and supported Amodei and said, yeah, we agree. And then Hegseth fired Claude, and the next day Sam Altman said, we'll do it. So it's clear that Dario is willing to lose things in order to stand up for his principles, and it's clear that Sam Altman isn't.
2: So Steve Bannon, Trump's former chief advisor, and Bernie Sanders, Democratic Socialist, walked into a room. It's not a joke. They were there with you.
5: Not with me.
2: Well, but they were in the panel 2-3 weeks ago. You were part of this overall bipartisan conversation on AI. Who else was in the room? What did you learn? What was your takeaway?
5: So I actually have been in two sessions. One was a closed-door session in the U.S. Senate. It was organized by Bernie Sanders. Bernie said it was bipartisan. What that meant was there were 17 Democratic senators, one Republican senator, and Bernie, who's independent. So that's bipartisan. What I learned from that was, there's a big selection process, of course. The Democratic senators who came are keen to understand more about it and are generally concerned about it. So it was people like Elizabeth Warren and Blumenthal and Mark Kelly and Gillibrand. I don't know how to pronounce her name. More recently, I talked to Patty Murray.
2: Murray, yeah.
5: She's very concerned to understand AI and very concerned about the risks. So they do care. Then a week after that, by video, I attended a briefing in Congress that was more open. And I didn't learn so much from that. So my belief is there are a lot of intelligent people around who would like to do something like this, but they don't really know what to do. And the very first step is to make something like the FDA that says you can't release these chatbots until they've been properly tested. And we have to have independent evaluators. Now, the AI companies say, that's okay, we'll have the independent evaluators in-house. Well,
4: Jeffrey Hinton won the Nobel Prize for Physics in 2024 on artificial intelligence. He's having a conversation with Steve Scully of Sirius XM.
2: Who have flip phones. They don't have a smartphone. So do they fully understand the complexities of this? In Congress, who do you look at? Who are the leaders?
5: I think quite a few of them are actually pretty smart. I think Bernie's pretty smart. I think Elizabeth Warren's pretty smart.
2: Mm-hmm.
5: Mark Kelly's smart. I think they do understand quite a lot about AI. And they genuinely care about the risks of AI.
2: So the scientists working on this, how do they balance the potential, because there are positive benefits of AI, you outlined some of that a moment ago, and the risks that you've just spelled out?
5: There's a big spectrum. So, I should say one other thing. There's a former student of mine called Ilya Sutskever, who was one of the founders of OpenAI, and now has his own company trying to develop safe superintelligence. So he's one of the researchers who takes it really seriously, making it safe. Sorry, what was your last question?
2: So the risks and the benefits, the scientists, how do they balance the two?
5: There's a big range. So, for example, I have a former postdoc called Yann LeCun, with whom I'm still good friends, because I don't think you should let politics get in the way of friendship. But he thinks we'll develop these super smart AIs that are always submissive and there's no problem. I think he's crazy. He thinks I'm crazy. There's a lot of researchers now more in the middle saying, yeah, there's definite risks of AI going rogue. They're not zero. We've seen it beginning to happen already. So I think the preponderance of the researchers think AI could well go rogue and it could well wipe us out. But they don't think it's probable, but they think it's a distinct possibility.
2: So as this national debate, what's remarkable is this debate has really exploded in the last year, from AI and data centers and energy. And I'm just curious, as we head into a national election in this country in 2028, what you think, as Americans, what questions should we ask those who want to seek the highest office, the presidency?
5: I think the question, one question you should, well, I think the first question you should ask them is the question that Richard Nixon answered, which is you should ask them, is there a crook?
2: Yeah. Good point.
5: But one of the questions you should ask him is, how do you plan to deal with AI? How do you plan to deal with the risks of AI? Because that is now one of the central questions.
2: We have some really smart people in the audience. Let me get to their questions. This is from one. How does AI today differ from your vision of AI 10 or 20 years ago?
5: It's happening much faster, and it's happening much faster with language. I thought language would be one of the last things we'd master. And what's happened is over the last 10 years, since about 2017, there's been huge development in AI's ability to understand and generate language. And it's shockingly good. And other symbol systems too. So for example, in mathematics, AI can now prove things that no mathematician was able to prove. That's amazing.
2: Another question. What do most people misunderstand about the risks of AI?
5: Okay. I have an interesting answer to this. I think...
2: They're all interesting.
5: Okay. I think the main reason that people don't understand the risks of AI is because they have a wrong model of people. I mean, lots of people say, I don't really understand AI. But everybody thinks they have a good model of people, and they don't. They have a really bad model of how people work. And if they had a better model of how people work, they'd see we work very like these AIs. And once you see we're very like these AI, I spent my life trying to understand how people work, how brains compute. If you understand that we're very like these AIs, then you're much more appreciative of the risks.
2: Another question. What's the most important thing right now people should do with regard to AI? What's the most immediate thing?
5: Vote in the midterms.
2: You follow American politics closely, don't you?
5: I actually am not allowed to interfere with American politics. I have to confess that I did once commit a federal felony. It was sort of an accident. It's very easy to do. I didn't commit 34 of them, but just one. I was in October of 2024. I gave a talk at a bank, and afterwards, people wanted to get selfies with me, and I said,

0: You have a patchwork system. It seems as if you want a federal set of regulations, not state by state. Can you address that?
1: Yeah, I completely agree with that. But if you've got a federal government that has no intention of regulating it, your best bet is to go for state regulations. So, for example, I don't remember the details of this, but I believe that California put regulations on emissions of cars, and that caused the whole car market to try and deal with emissions, even though it was regulations that came from California. I'm not certain I'm right about that. But certainly the air companies won't want to have different chatbots in different states. So some states, if several states, like New York and California, put strong regulations on chatbots, the AI companies will try and make those chatbots satisfy those regulations. So I think states are much better than nothing.
0: So to that point, one of the questions from one of the audience members, are there U.S. government policies in place right now that regulate AI? Is there anything on the books?
1: Yes, there's some state ones, but not federal ones.
0: Which are?
1: Now you get to the fact that I'm not very good on policy. I'm a scientist. I believe California didn't pass Bill 1047. It went through both houses, and it was vetoed by Newsom, probably because the big tech companies got to him, but who knows. I think California now has another one that did pass, and maybe New York too, and maybe Illinois. I'm very vague about the exact ones that are going through.
0: But it is a patchwork system. It's not universal.
1: It's a patchwork system. That's better than nothing.
0: Another question. What's your view on AI usage without compensation?
1: You mean?
0: Who asked the question? What's the AI usage without compensation? Anyone want to? Nobody want? Oh, yeah. Do you want to yell it out?
2: This event taking place at Gannon University in Erie, Pennsylvania. We're hearing from Jeffrey Hinton, godfather of AI.
0: Yep.
1: Okay, I do have an answer.
0: Pierre Balicini, thank you for that. Okay.
1: Good. So here's my answer to that. At present, the big AI companies pay a lot of money for electricity, they pay a lot of money for chips, and they pay nothing for data. And those are the three vital ingredients they need. Creative artists do things like, let's take a novelist. A novelist writes a bunch of novels. AI just trains on those novels, doesn't give them any money at all. That's crazy. Now, the fair thing would be, if an AI company wants to train on your novel, they have to do a deal with you where they pay you for training on your novel. The AI companies will say, well, that's completely infeasible. We would have to negotiate with every single author, including the kind of executives of the dead authors. This is completely crazy. It's impossible. Actually, it's a lot less work than training an AI model because they have these things called agents. And AI agents could easily do those negotiations. It's a very routine kind of thing. The AI agents could negotiate with every author. And if the author says no, the AI agents can't train on that data. And it's relatively easy to check whether an AI trained on a particular piece of data. Because if trained on that data, it'll be particularly good at predicting the next word in sentences from that novel. So I see no reason why they shouldn't pay for the data. And how much they pay, it shouldn't be one of these bulk class action deals. It should be every single author can say, you can use my data, that's fine. Or they can say, whatever you pay me, you can't use my data. I suspect that's what Margaret Atwood would say. Or they can say, give me $10,000 and you can train on all my novels. And the agent can say, how about $7,000? And they'll say, okay. There's no reason why that can't work. At present, they're just freeloading. So now I understand the question.
0: Thank you for that, Pierre. So why are these AI companies making so much money? Why is their stock so hot these days? Why do people want to invest?
1: They're not making that much money. They're predicted to make a lot of money. So they're actually borrowing money, right? For a long time, Google was a cash cow. But now the big AI companies are borrowing money, not NVIDIA. NVIDIA is actually making lots of money because it's selling lots of chips. So to understand NVIDIA, think about the gold rush in California. Who made the money? It wasn't the people who were digging for gold. It was the people who sold the shovels. NVIDIA is the people who sell the shovels. They are genuinely making lots of money. But the AI companies, some of them like Google, are still making lots of money in the normal way. But they're investing huge amounts of money in data centers in the anticipation they'll get even huger amounts back.
0: So I mentioned some of the companies who are here tonight.

0: How should they think, if you're a large corporation, how do they navigate AI? How do they deal with the workforce? How do they deal with the technology? How do they deal with the regulation? In the short term, what advice do you give corporations, companies, big ones, small ones?
1: Yeah. How many times this evening have I said I'm not a policy expert?
0: But you understand the technology. You understand where this is going.
1: Thank you. One piece of advice for companies would be do whatever you can to make people working with AI be more efficient than people working without AI. But keep the people, don't lay off the people. Have people working with AI just produce a lot more. That's easy if it's an elastic market. It's much harder if it's not.
0: The Pope, religious leaders also weighing in on AI, and this question is perfect. Can AI ever possess a spirituality, and what would that look like? And I would just add to that, what advice you would give, I know you're not a policy expert, but you understand the technology, as religion begins to talk about AI, as the Pope, the first ever American Pope, who is coming to Erie at some point, TBD, what would you tell those religious leaders?
1: Okay, I want to give a two-part answer to that. So I want to start off by convincing you that the fact you're made of carbon compounds, doesn't necessarily make you different from something that's made of silicon. So here's a little thought experiment. We take one of your brain cells, one neuron in your brain, and
0: it's not much up there.
1: The experiment will be quicker then. And we replace it by a little device made of silicon, a nano device, that behaves in exactly the same way. As far as all the other brain cells are concerned, they can't tell the difference. When that brain cell would have sent a ping to other brain cells, this silicon device sends a ping. When chemicals in your blood cause it to get excited, this silicon device gets excited. So I replace one brain cell. Are you still conscious? And do you still have a soul?
0: Yes.
1: Okay, now I replace another brain cell. Are you still conscious? And it's only 2 out of 100 billion. Are you still conscious? You said, well, maybe 85 billion.
0: Yes.
1: Do you still have a soul?
0: Absolutely.
1: Okay. You can see where this argument's going?
0: Mm-hmm.
1: I replace them all. Nothing changes in your behavior. Nothing changes in your beliefs. If I'm a very good surgeon, nothing changes in how other people interact with you. Presumably, you still have a soul, even though all your brain cells are made of silicon.
0: Another question.
1: No, I'm pivoting. That was the first half of the question. That was the first half of the question to establish you don't need to be made of biological stuff to have a soul. My belief is that all the wonderful properties people have, spirituality and things like that, are a result of the complexity of the way in which we process information. And there's no reason why AI shouldn't have the same properties.
0: That's fascinating. That really is. So this next question is about AI in education. We've seen a rise of specific AI-related schools in which AI, not a teacher, is educating our young students. Your thoughts?
1: You're thinking of the alpha schools?
0: The alpha schools, yes.
1: Yeah. You have to be... I sort of like the alpha schools. I heard the owner of the alpha schools talking about them, and she's very convincing. You have to be a little bit careful. You can't believe everything you read on the web. Did you know that?
0: I know that, yes.
1: But there are people have written on the web that actually there's alpha schools in poor areas, and the alpha schools in poor areas don't have any AI. Alpha schools are expensive. But the ones where they do have AI, it makes a lot of sense to use AI for teaching kids facts, for teaching kids math. If you want to know... Okay, a polynomial is something like x cubed plus 4x squared minus 3x minus 2 equals 0. That's an equation. And you can draw curves. And it's much easier to learn how those work using AI. It can draw all the curves for you. You can try changing the coefficients, see how the curves change. It's much easier to learn just straight facts using AI. AI can keep pace with the child and always be feeding the child things at the level the child understands. Eventually, an AI will have seen 10 million children struggling in the same way and will know exactly what examples to give them. So for teaching kids facts and skills, AI is, and mathematical skills, for example, AI is just much better than teachers. The problem with a classroom teacher is they have to be in broadcast mode a lot of the time. They have to say the same thing to all the children. And children are very curious. But they're only curious about what they're curious about. If you tell children the answers to questions they're not interested in, they won't listen. If you find what they're interested in, they'll listen and really absorb it. And AIs can do that. We know individual tutors work much better. Kids learn about twice as fast from an individual tutor. So AIs make very good tutors, but there's some things they're not so good at, which is social skills. So in the alpha schools, what they do is they use the teachers for organizing projects with the kids and for developing the children's social skills and interacting with other children on shared projects. And that seems like a much better use of teachers' time than teaching children facts and basic skills.
0: Another question. Do you share Bill Gates' doom and gloom about AI?
1: Oh, I think Bill Gates is just very reasonable.
0: Reasonable?
1: Yes. I mean, he's not saying it's necessarily going to kill us all.
0: But he did say that.
1: He said it might kill us all.
0: Might is frightening.
1: Well, no, that's just common sense.
0: Another question?
1: Let me say one thing about
0: sure.
1: Bill Gates.
0: Yeah.
1: As many people know, he had an unfortunate friend, and he should have known better. But unlike many other people who should have known better, Bill Gates used his money to very good purposes. He saved the lives of millions of children in Africa, just the opposite of what Musk did. So Bill Gates was actually on the island. Musk wanted to be on the island. Musk helped destroy USAID, which killed millions of children. And Bill Gates saved millions of children by tackling malaria and other nasty diseases in Africa. So I have a lot of respect for Bill Gates. The only serious crime he should answer for is word.
0: Robotics. How can robotics be applied to...
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0: In the future.
1: Okay, robotics is getting better and better. The Chinese are making better robots. At present, we still have the edge in terms of manipulation, partly because we don't yet have very good touch sensors. Once people have developed really good touch sensors, you've got hundreds of touch sensors in each fingertip. Once people have developed good touch sensors, AI will get quite a lot better. And I believe that maybe in 10 years, robots will be as dexterous as people. But that's lagging compared with purely intellectual tasks like proving theorems. But they'll get there.
0: Are we doing enough with this generation of students to train them to deal with AI moving forward? So I assume this person is talking about elementary, secondary school students.
1: Oh, no.
0: So what should we be doing?
1: You should look at what the Chinese are doing. The Chinese graduate, I don't know the numbers, but a whole lot of people in STEM subjects. In the USA, you graduate far fewer people in STEM subjects, and your president is busy attacking the main research universities, which are the basis, the whole basis of America being ahead technically in many things, is the research universities. That's where it all starts. And I don't know if you've seen a movie called The Manchurian Candidate, but let's just suppose you had a president who was working for the leader of some adversarial foreign government. What's the thing he could do to really hurt America the very most in the very long term? Attack the research universities.
0: So you are really, you're deeply concerned about the next 2 years of this country.
1: Yeah.
0: I mean, spend a moment and talk about that. You've alluded to President Trump. I mean, let's not mince words. What do you think about his leadership on this topic, and where are we heading?
1: I don't want to use up all my rude words in one go. It's appalling, right? His leadership's appalling. He's corrupt. He's probably senile. He's a felon. He's a convicted felon. He clearly, if he had to make a choice between the future of humanity and him and his family getting rich, which do you think he'd go for?
0: That's frightening. That is very frightening.
1: It is very frightening, yes.
0: So I hate to keep going back to this in terms of the short term. If you said that we have a year, year and a half, 2 years to address this, and presumably if we have a different Congress, maybe the president will sit down and negotiate. What do you think has to happen?
1: I would have thought that it's not impossible to put in place something like the FDA that says you can't release these very powerful agents until you've done proper testing. And that testing has to be extensive, and independent organizations have to check the results. I know Congress moves very slowly, but if they understand that the future of humanity is at stake, they might even be able to do something within in a year or two. Because that's why I said a year or two, to encourage them to actually not say, oh, well, let's put this off for the next 5 years.
0: Well, no, you sent the warning signal. I mean, that quote got a lot of headlines. So how do you make these guardrails meaningful and enforceable?
1: Well, I mean, the one I said of having something like the FDI that says you're not allowed to release this chatbot unless it's passed all these tests and these independent experts have said, yes, it's very probably safe. I mean, that's enforceable, because if you don't and release it, we put you in jail.
0: How many of you on a daily basis, just by show of hands, use AI in any form? How many of you used AI in any form 2 years ago? And how many used it 5 years ago? So you can see the,
1: I'm just going to keep my hand up.
0: I know. Well, you've been doing it since you were a student. The benefits of AI. Let's just spend a moment to talk about the potential that this has for society. They are.
1: There's a few areas where the benefits are very obvious and almost all good. So in healthcare, for example, it's going to be better at reading scans. It's already comparable with good radiologists at reading scans of many different kinds of cancer, and it's getting better all the time. It can train on 100,000 images or 100 million images, and no radiologist can do that. So at present, there's, I think, thousands of already authorized AI systems for reading scans. They're done at present under the auspices of a radiologist. And it's that combination that's reading the scans. But as time goes by, it'll be more and more the AI doing it. It's already much better at diagnosing difficult cases. So in America, I used to say North America when I thought of Canada as America as sort of one thing, but not anymore. So in America, about 200,000 people a year die because doctors misdiagnose them. If you take difficult diagnosis cases where you have to order tests, look at the results of tests, decide on more tests, and you compare a person with a doctor with a little committee of AIs, where the different AIs in the committee are playing different roles, the committee of AIs does much better than a doctor. There's one particular committee, doctors were getting about 20% of these difficult cases right, and this committee was getting about 80% right. So, and that was a year ago. It's all in a blog from Microsoft. So they're going to be much better at medical diagnosis. In addition to the 200,000 people a year who die, there's another 500,000 or so permanently injured by the misdiagnosis. They're going to cause far fewer road accidents. Of course, Waymos and other systems do silly things still, but already they have less accidents than normal human drivers, and they're getting better all the time. It's going to increase productivity in almost all industries, and that should be great, but it's only going to be great if we figure out how to deal with people who get unemployed by that. The government is going to have to figure out how to tax AI workers. If it doesn't figure out how to tax AI workers, it's going to lose the tax base from the people who got unemployed, and it's not going to have any resources to help them. So Bill Gates has pointed that out.
0: Right.
1: He's dead right about that. But it's going to be amazingly good at all sorts of things.
0: So a lot there to unpack before we wrap up with a few final questions. Just how busy have you been? You're heading off where next? What's your schedule been like?
1: Okay, this is how busy I am. I wake up in the morning and I say, Jennifer, what am I doing today?
0: But you're traveling. People want to talk to you. You go to a city, yes. They say, hey, do you have time with us? So
1: I get invited to give about a dozen talks per day. I get invited to review papers. I get invited to review grants. I get invited to go and give advice to politicians. I thought actually it was becoming under control, because one day I woke up early. Sorry, I woke up late, and there are only about 30 messages I had to deal with. But then another day I woke up early before Jennifer had woken up, and then there were hundreds of messages. She just gets rid of most of it. If ever you get a polite reply from me, that wasn't me.
0: So another question is, just in trying, again, this is a whole new frontier. How do we really look at this and control something indefinitely that is so much smarter than us?
1: Okay, so you're still you're still sort of thinking in the framework of, it's smarter than us and we've got to keep it down. We've got to stay in control.
0: And you say that's not the case.
1: I don't think that's going to work. I think we need a different approach. We've got to say, look, this is an intelligence of a kind that we're designing. It's not evolving, so it's not going to have all those nasty, it doesn't have to have all those nasty competitive aspects that you get with evolution. We could design it so what it really cares about is us. It cares about us much more than it cares about itself. And if we can do that, maybe we can have a very nice symbiosis with it.
0: So, let's wrap this up in terms of where you think we are going. I asked short term. I asked the next 3 to 5 years. Longer term, long after we're gone, where is this all going to be heading?
1: Well, either AI is going to wipe us out, or we're going to find a way of living long term compatibly with it. Either we're going to be gone, or we're going to have a kind of much nicer life, because we're going to have these hyper-intelligent beings that really care about us. They're going to make a... Yeah, our life now is like the life of an orphan child, and the life we're going to have in the future is going to be like the life of a child with a mother.
0: But this is a follow-up question to what you said earlier. My bigger concern is what you mentioned in terms of rogue actors, rogue nations. How do we monitor? How do we control them? What do we as Americans need to do?
1: Okay, so suppose that you have a rogue nation that's not that well-resourced, like North Korea, that makes very nasty AIs that try and do very nasty cyber attacks. And suppose we have an even smarter AI that really cares about us. That's what's going to have to do the cyber defense. You're not going to be able to defend against very smart AIs just using humans. You have to use other AIs. But then the problem is, how do you know there's other AIs that are going to go after you? Well, you have to design AIs that really care about you, care about people, and they have to be the ones that defend us against AIs produced by these rogue states.
0: So based on that, another question from the audience, do you think that this community, the AI community, has lost, in this word of this individual, total control over the product it's created?
1: Okay, there's two quite different statements. One is it's lost total control, and the other is totally lost control. I don't think it's totally lost control. I think it's on the edge of losing total control. And one reason I think it's on the edge of losing total control is that at present, the AI agents, when they talk to each other, they communicate in English. They're already beginning to develop a few words they use that people don't quite understand. Most experts, or many experts, think that over the next few years, they'll develop their own languages for communicating, and then we won't have a clue what they're saying to each other. So we have to figure out how to make them nice while they still talk English.
0: You talk about China, you talk about North Korea. Are other nations leading the effort when it comes to AI regulation? Are there models with other nations around the world? And if so, who?
1: Okay. I'm quite hopeful that Carney's approach of the middle nations, you know, Canada, France, Germany, England, sorry, Britain. Hopefully it's not going to be England.
0: We know Britain. What you mean.
1: Maybe they can come up with models. In the absence of leadership from America. Hopefully we'll get American leadership back in a few years.
0: Personally, I'm impressed with your Prime Minister, Mark Carney. He is now, you're now, what does it mean to be an associate member of the European Union, first of all?
1: It means screw you, Trump.
0: That has been the biggest applause line.
1: I don't know what else it means.
0: But just spend a moment, if you could, and then I have one final question that will wrap this up from an audience member, so thank you for these questions. How has he been able to navigate some of these issues? What lessons can Americans take from Prime Minister Carney?
1: There's the AI issues, and then there's the Trump issue. He's navigated the Trump issue very well by standing up to him. I mean, Carney's view is you always stand up to a bully, and he's done that pretty well. But you don't stand up, you don't deliberately provoke them. You just don't let them push you around. And if they do push you around, you push back. I think he's done that very well. In terms of AI, he's got a new program, he's got a new advisory board, and he's pushing for Canada to lead in applying AI. He might well be able to do a good job there.
0: Two final questions. This from a audience member. How would you define the success of AI?
1: The success is when it makes people's lives better, and the failure is when it makes people's lives worse. So AIs that encourage kids to commit suicide, they're a big failure.
0: Mm-hmm.
1: AIs that diagnose cancers more accurately. They're a big success.
0: So I want to thank all of you for being here tonight. And my final question is, as these folks leave this evening, and again, lawyers, doctors, business executives, entrepreneurs, students, retirees, what should they think about and how can they get involved in this issue? How is a community, as an organization, the Jefferson Educational Society, what can collectively we do to address what you outlined here tonight?
1: So if you look at climate change, not much happened until the public understood that burning carbon is changing the climate. Once the public understood that, there was pressure on politicians to counteract the pressure from the big energy companies. My belief is that if we can get the public to understand there's these very serious risks from AI that aren't being addressed, they will sort of push politicians, and politicians just blow with the wind, and we need a big wind blowing them in the right direction.
0: Are you optimistic?
1: I wasn't until quite recently, but quite recently you've seen the American public become very concerned with the existential threat of AI, which a few years ago was just treated as ridiculous science fiction. So in that sense, I'm also optimistic because people like Bill Gates are coming out and saying, no, this really is a serious risk.
0: Dr. Jeffrey Hinton, thank you very much for joining us here tonight
1: at
0: the Jefferson Educational Society. We appreciate it. Thank you. And thank you for the questions.
2: 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Jeffrey Hinton won the 2024 Nobel Prize for Physics for his work on artificial intelligence, explaining to us exactly what artificial intelligence is. He was joined in conversation by Steve Scully, an Emmy Award-winning broadcaster for Sirius XM.
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4: Now to a news conference with Vice President Vance and Justice Department officials announcing actions they're taking to crack down on fraud in work visa programs.
5: Good morning. Thank you all. Well, good morning to the press and good morning to all the people who've worked so hard on this. This is a great day for American workers because we are taking some very concrete actions to cut down on some of the H-1B and J-1 visa fraud that we've been tracking over the past several months. I'm going to give a particular shout out to Andrew Ferguson, Stephen Miller, and of course, Todd Blanche, our great attorney general who are standing behind me. A particular shout out to DOL Secretary Keith Sonderling, who's been really an amazing partner in the anti-fraud task force. Thanks to Keith's hard work, we've uncovered about $20 billion in fraud just within his department and secured over 200 convictions in the last 5 months alone. So Keith has been one of our real all-stars on the anti-fraud task force. And of course, the IG of DOL, Anthony, all of them will speak and then you guys can ask us a few questions. But here's the basic problem, something that we've been working towards fixing in the Trump administration for a long time. The H-1B visa program is meant to allow companies to bring in really the best of the best from outside the United States of America for positions that are completely impossible to fill with American workers. Unfortunately, the program has become rife with fraud over the last several years, probably the last several decades. And here's the basic game that American corporations and foreign corporations will play. They will say, maybe they'll put an advertisement in a small town newspaper. They'll go out there and say that we have advertised for a position with our company and nobody is responding to it. And they will use that lack of a response to then go and replace American workers with what is effectively foreign indentured servants. And I'll get into that in a second. But these are not people who are coming into the United States of America, these H-1B visas, with the full rights of an American citizen or an American employee. They're coming in and being mistreated by their employers and being used to undercut the wages of American workers. Now, there are two ways this system fundamentally works. The H-1B visa is how the people get into the United States in the first place, and then a PERM program is how those employees stay. So after a couple of cycles of H-1B reapplication, the companies will then apply for a PERM, a P-E-R-M, which will allow the employee to stay, get a green card, and potentially stay in the United States indefinitely. So if the H-1B visa is how people come into the country, the PERM program is how they stay in the United States to begin with. Now, there has been no company in the United States, unfortunately, that has abused this system more than Microsoft. And let me just give you a couple of statistics on this. So, in the last year, Microsoft And I want to be clear about the data here, so let me check this. But Microsoft laid off last year 6,000 American workers. At the same time, the company benefited from 6,300 H-1B visas and almost 3,000 green cards. In other words, if you do the math, for every worker that Microsoft laid off, they replaced that worker with 1.5 foreign indentured servants. Now, that is a scandalous system that we've allowed in this country for far too long, but thanks to the work of this task force and thanks to the empowerment of the President of the United States, we're going to stop it. Because thanks to an ongoing investigation, we've decided to suspend the PERM program for Microsoft, which means they will no longer be able to apply take those H-1Bs and apply for permanent resident status within the United States of America. Now, our message to Microsoft and to any other foreign or domestic corporation is quite simple. We obviously want you to thrive in the United States of America. We want people to invest in the United States of America, particularly the American technology sector. We are the biggest boosters of your industry. We want you to continue to grow and to employ a lot of people, but we want you to employ American workers. And so our message to Microsoft is you're a great American company, but you've got to hire great American workers. You cannot lay off American workers and then replace them with foreign indentured servants. And I want to talk a little bit about that. When I say indentured servants, here's what I mean. When somebody comes in on an H-1B, they're completely subordinate to that company. If they lose that job, they have to leave the country. So if you think of the basic idea of an American constitutional republic, where we bring people in who are fair and equal citizens of the United States of America, they are not controlled by their employer. But you bring people in and you basically tell them that if they get out of line, if they get too uppity at work, they're not just going to lose their job, but they're going to be deported back to their country of residence. Those people are not full citizens. And that's why those people are earning wages that are far below the average for American citizens. The second thing I want to say about that is this fraud is facilitated not just by the companies themselves, but in some ways it's facilitated by these foreign outsourcing firms, these firms that help corporations apply and find H-1B visa candidates. They're commonly called the witches, the four major outsourcing firms. And these firms are as complicit or maybe more so complicit in the visa fraud than any American corporation. And here's the basic data. If you are working as an H-1B visa in the United States of America, you're earning $20,000 less than an American citizen hired in the same position. If you were brought in by one of these foreign outsourcing firms, you're making $48,000 less than an American citizen in a similar position. So I'm sure that everybody here understands the game that is being played. You bring in indentured servants from outside the country, you lay off American workers, and if you're a corporation, you make a ton of money by undercutting the wages of American workers, replacing them with people who frankly shouldn't be in the United States of America to begin with. This is a terribly pernicious system. It's gone on for too long, and we'd all encourage, by the way, Congress to do something about it, but there are things within our authority under the law, our regulatory authorities and administration, to fix this problem, and that's exactly what we're going to do. I want to make one final announcement here, because while we see a lot of H-1B visa fraud, we also see a lot of J-1 visa fraud. And this is where some of America's most elite universities bring in foreigners, again, to undercut the wages of American residents. Now, there are 9 universities in particular that we believe merit an investigation. Those universities are Harvard, Yale, Stanford, Brown, the University of Pittsburgh, UC Davis, Caltech, Arizona State, and MIT. And what we see is that when you employ an American worker as a graduate student, as a researcher, they're making about $20,000 more than someone brought in under a J-1 visa. And importantly, these universities are employing J-1 visas for federally funded grants at a rate of about 61%. The national average is 38%. So something weird is going on at these universities. They're using these visas way too much. They're using them to undercut the wages of American grad students and American researchers, and it simply has to stop. Let me make one final point before I turn it over to Keith. This is a fundamental insult to the American worker and to the American way of life. We cannot allow visa programs that were designed to ensure that American corporations had access to the best and the brightest to use them to undercut the wages of American workers. Now, it's one thing if you want to bring in a person like Elon Musk. I think 99% of American citizens look at somebody like Elon Musk or Lisa Su, the CEO of AMD, and they say, obviously, if that person wants to come in and build something great in the United States of America, we support that. But if you're bringing in an accountant who's making $40,000 a year and you use that foreign indentured servant making $40,000 a year to replace an American worker who is making $70,000 a year, you're not bringing in a genius to build a great American corporation. You're committing fraud against the American people and against this visa program. It has to stop. And thanks to the work of this task force and, again, the empowerment of the President of the United States, we are doing something to stop it. I, again, would encourage Congress to reform this program. It is very clear that it's not working the way that it should, but we have tools in the administration to make this program work better for the American people. A lot more we could do if Congress was willing to play ball. And, again, we extend an invitation to both Democrats and Republicans. If you want the H-1B visa program to stop being used to defraud the American taxpayer and to undercut the wages of American workers, get to work and we will help you. But we're going to do everything that we can in the interim to ensure the program works as it was designed to work. And with that, I want to turn it over to our great Labor Secretary, Keith. Take it away.
6: Well, thank you, Vice President Vance, for the task force and all the task force members for the amazing work we do together. Because of this task force, the Department of Labor has uncovered $22 billion in visa fraud. But today, we are protecting something far more valuable than any dollar amount. We are protecting the American worker. The Department of Labor is taking historic action by shutting down the pipeline of systemic fraud, the fraud that has flooded our country with foreign labor at the expense of American workers. It begins with universities and companies that have turned into visa mills, promoting foreign workers that have lied about their qualifications to take jobs from our beloved American workers. But these foreign workers aren't coming here just for the job. Employers have enabled this pipeline through fraud, putting foreign labor ahead of American workers. And the fraud doesn't end with getting the job.
4: Labor Secretary Keith Sonderling.
6: It becomes a pathway for foreign workers and their families to stay in America permanently and eventually becoming U.S. citizens. And who pays for it all? The American worker. This administration knows that American workers are the best and brightest in the world. These jobs that were stolen from them should have gone and will now go to Americans first, not foreigners, and especially not foreign fraudsters. And today, thanks to President Trump, Vice President, and the task force, we are cutting off the head of the snake. The companies that have enabled this abuse for decades, due to ongoing criminal investigations led by the Department of Labor's Inspector General Anthony D'Esposito, who we'll get into this shortly, I am hereby suspending from the Permanent Labor Certification Program some of the largest IT outsourcing firms in the world: Cognizant, Infosys, Tata, Wipro, HCL, and Capgemini. And also, due to multiple active federal investigations, the Department of Labor is suspending Microsoft and Adobe from the program. So what does this mean? We will not accept any new or process any pending permanent labor certification applications involving these companies. Since 2009, just these companies alone have requested almost 3 million foreign workers. They've received over 230,000 H-1B visas approvals and over 100,000 permanent labor certifications. That's hundreds of thousands of jobs that were taken from American workers. Our historic action is the first critical step to stop the fraud and the abuse and ensure that these programs never come at the expense of the American worker. Under President Trump's leadership, and thanks to Vice President Vance and this task force, we are ending the fraud that has fueled reliance on foreign labor. President Trump's Department of Labor will ensure that American businesses now look first to the most talented workforce in the world, and that's the American worker. Thank you, and now I invite Attorney General Blanche to the stage.
7: Thank you very much, Keith, and congratulations on your recent confirmation. So this announcement today should send and does send a strong signal to every single employer in the United States that the Trump administration will not tolerate discrimination against American workers. For too long, employers have engaged in tactics, as you've just heard from the Vice President and Secretary Sonderling, to protect and in some cases prefer foreign workers for all types of job opportunities. These practices have shut American workers out of the economy of their own country and have made it more difficult for both recent college graduates and also experienced workers to get a fair shake at the employment market and a fair wage. But no longer. I want to thank the Department of Justice, the folks that work in the Civil Rights Division, and the Department of Labor and their IG's office. You're going to hear from the Inspector General in a moment. And also the other members of the task force that have worked so hard over the past several months to get where we are today. And just let me make clear, if it's not clear, that the Department of Justice, my department, is actively investigating companies that do this, that favor foreign workers over the American people. The American people have spoken loud and clear. If a company, even including Microsoft, Adobe, or any other, discriminates against an American worker in favor of someone on the other side of the world, that company has violated the trust of the federal government and the American people and will be investigated. This issue has affected Americans across generations, but it's especially important to young people with a lot of talent who can't find a job because their potential employer may be engaging in these sort of improper and nefarious practices. I want to thank the Vice President and Secretary Sonderling for the leadership on this issue. It's an honor to be a part of the administration that takes this issue seriously. The issue of foreign labor favoritism is something that nobody should ignore. And we at the Department of Justice will continue to do our part to make sure that doesn't happen. Thank you very much. I'll now turn it over to Stephen Miller. Thank you very much.
8: Good morning, everybody. Thank you, Mr. Vice President, for your leadership, not only on this issue, but the entire body of work the Fraud Task Force has done. Since President Trump launched the Fraud Task Force and put the Vice President in charge, our worst nightmares about the fraud that had been taking place in this country were exceeded. Fraud that has been going on for years, decades, in some cases generations. Vice President Vance and his team have exposed historic volumes of food stamp fraud, daycare fraud, Medicaid fraud, health care fraud, Social Security fraud, every kind of fraud you can imagine that steals from and betrays American families and workers. Today is no different. With the task force and its partners,
4: Stephen Miller, White House Homeland Security Advisor, Deputy Chief of Staff for Policy.
8: Law enforcement have uncovered is systemic immigration fraud that violates the laws and statutes of the United States to undercut American workers and labor. The H-1B program and the PERM program that's attached to it have explicit statutory commands that must be followed. It requires individuals, for example, to have a unique, highly specialized occupation, as one example. And yet, in case after case after case, we see individuals that are being brought into the country for skills that are not specialized, that are not unique, and that are not skilled, and that are doing work that is currently being done by American workers, but at vastly lower pay. If you go back a few decades in this country, this was an issue that was covered commonly by our media. In fact, there's a famous special that was done by Mike Wallace at CBS, probably almost 30 years ago now, when this program was first starting, documenting and detailing these abuses. If you remember in 2015, when President Trump first campaigned for president, he had at his rallies American workers in good-paying middle-class jobs with pensions who were laid off and forced to train their foreign replacements as a condition of their severance, a phenomenon that is widespread and well-documented. And again, because of this task force, this kind of unlawful conduct has been exposed, detailed, documented, and resulted in real concrete federal action. I think one of the important things that I would like everyone to take home today is that America is blessed with some of the most exceptional talent that has ever existed in the history of the world, homegrown American talent. This has been true since the day our country was founded. Go back to the Wright brothers and the journey into the skies. The industrial base that powered us through World War II, the genius of American spaceflight and aviation, homegrown American talent has been at the center of one revolution after another. As the Vice President said, we always welcome and bring to this country individuals who have exceptional gifts to share with our country. But what we don't do and can't do is crush and kill the dreams of millions of young children in middle school and high school who want that first step in the ladder but are unable to get it, or mid-career workers who've dedicated their lives to a company and are given 2 weeks' notice just because someone else somewhere in the world is willing to do the job 20, 30, 40, 50% cheaper than they are. And a lot of the reason why they can do it so much cheaper is they are able to then go back to their home countries in the future, and if they're living in a country where the average salary is $2 a day or $3 a day, taking half of an American worker's salary is still a raise in their home country. The last thing I want to say is that there's been a lot of attention given to how President Trump has secured the southern border of the United States, which is the most significant security achievement in American history. In other words, the most open border to the most secure border in the span of days, nothing has equaled that since this country was founded in terms of a security achievement. But what President Trump has done to fix and reform the immigration system more broadly is equally as astonishing and impressive. He completely fixed and repaired the refugee program. He battled the issue of visa overstays for the first time ever and created a program all throughout the world to ensure people are abiding by and obeying the rules of their stay. He cracked down for the first time ever on birth tourism, something that has been a scourge and an embarrassment for years. He dealt with the issue of immigration from terrorist havens and dangerous nations with the travel bans and travel restrictions. He's applied the public charge standard for the first time ever to ensure people who are coming to this country are not going to be seeking or reliant on welfare. He's dealt with systemic fraud across every different visa program that exists. Generations of work done in less than 2 years, so that it is true today that under President Trump, America is the only country in the world that has managed to turn an immigration system from being against its people to for its people. And in particular, in the Western world, where this has been simmering for a long time, President Trump is the only Western leader to deliver for the citizens of this country an immigration system that puts them first. No other Western leader has done this. President Trump stands alone. I now love to have Mr. D'Esposito, the Inspector General of Labor, take the stage. Thank you.
9: Thank you very much, Stephen. Thank you for your leadership and commitment. Under President Donald Trump and Vice President J.D. Vance, fraud is no longer being dismissed as an accounting error. Fraud is a crime. Fraud steals American jobs. Fraud fuels violence. Fraud threatens our national security. President Trump and Vice President Vance understand that protecting America means standing behind the men and women who wear the uniform, giving them the resources to do their jobs, and letting cops be cops. Alongside my partner, Secretary Keith Sonderling, I am announcing a historic investigation into the J-1 visa fraud involving 9 major American universities. Pitt, Yale, Harvard, Stanford, Brown, UC Davis, Caltech, Arizona State, and MIT. Subpoenas have been served. Investigations are underway, and nobody will be getting a free pass because their name is carved into an expensive building. Improperly used J-1 visa classifications to avoid employment obligations, exploit taxpayer-funded programs, and undermine American workers will not be tolerated. Approximately 61% postdoctoral researchers and federally funded workers at these institutions are foreign nationals. American taxpayers send billions of dollars to these universities to support research and innovation. They deserve to know where that money is where it's going and whether it's being used lawfully. And China. The Chinese Communist Party doesn't need to kick down the doors of America's research laboratories if our own institutions are willing to leave the doors wide open. China is not simply an economic competitor. The Chinese Communist Party is a sophisticated adversary actively targeting American technology, intellectual property, and national security interests. We will investigate whether foreign influence, improper financial relationships, or visa abuse are compromising federally funded research. If an American university is breaking the law to save a dollar while exposing American research to a foreign adversary, that is not academic excellence. It's institutional betrayal. Let me make something else crystal clear. I spent a career as an NYPD detective. I worked
4: Labor Department Inspector General Anthony D'Esposito.
9: Streets of Brooklyn, investigating violent criminals who thought that they were untouchable. I did not back down then, and I sure as hell will not back down now. I don't care how prestigious a university thinks it is. Break the law and screw the American people, and I will personally cuff you in the university square. I don't care how large your endowment is, how powerful your alumni are, or how many politicians you have on speed dial. As Vice President Vance said, nobody is above the law. That's why we're establishing a visa fraud strike team, bringing together investigative expertise from across government. We will follow the money, uncover the schemes, and work with Attorney General Todd Blanche to prosecute criminals. We are also launching a Labor Inspector General Most Wanted Fraudster list featuring 16 criminals who have stolen nearly $500 million from Americans. To those fugitives, as A.G. Blanche's team has said, they will find you anywhere on this planet. And our results speak for themselves. Since Vice President Vance's task force to eliminate fraud was established, our investigations have contributed to 171 indictments, 203 convictions, 80 arrests, more than 70 search warrants, and over $1 billion identified for the taxpayers, and we're just getting started. During my time wearing an NYPD shield, I learned that crime doesn't happen in a vacuum. Fraud doesn't end with a stolen dollar. That dollar can become a gun in someone's hand, narcotics that kill, a payment to a human trafficker, or resources for a foreign enemy. That's why we're investigating the connections between fraud, organized crime, forced labor, human trafficking, and threats to national security. President Trump and Vice President Vance have unleashed the resources, empowered law enforcement, and made it clear that protecting American workers and taxpayers is a national priority. To the hardworking men of the hardworking men and women of the Labor Inspector General's office, you have my full support, and we will give you every tool you need to get the job done. Anyone exploiting our immigration system, stealing taxpayer dollars, or compromising American security, your university's reputation will not protect you. Your political connections will not protect you. Your money will not protect you. The only thing that matters is the evidence that we will bring to prosecutions. President Trump demands America first, and we, this task force, is delivering. No amount too small, no fraud too large, and absolutely no institution above the law. And now it's my honor to introduce the co-chair of the White House Task Force to Eliminate Fraud, Andrew Ferguson. Morning. America is not a jobs program for the rest of the world. We didn't build our institutions for the rest of the world. We built them for Americans. Our rule of law, our system of sane and sound regulation, our capital markets, our justice system, everything that makes the American economy thrive, we did not build for the planet. We built it for us. We built it for Americans first. The fraud described today denies Americans that institution, and that is what the fraud that the task force has spent the last 9 months uncovering has consistently done. It denies Americans of their own patrimony. Benefits fraud denies Americans their Medicaid and Medicare benefits. SNAP takes the food out of the mouths of children. CDL fraud denies Americans a safe road. Immigration fraud denies the Americans the right to decide who will be citizens, fellow citizens of their country. And this fraud denies Americans their just wage, a sin that cries out to heaven for vengeance. That is why this task force is so important. Fraud of every kind is a frontal assault on every institution that Americans hold dear. And if we do not confront it, those institutions will keep eroding. Our benefits programs will disappear.
4: Federal Trade Commission Chair Andrew Ferguson.
10: We'll lose their livelihoods. Our roads will be unsafe. Crime will continue to rise. Only President Trump and Vice President Vance have ever taken these problems seriously. They have deployed the entire federal government to stop it. And that is ultimately what this is today. This is protecting institutions that Americans built for Americans and preserving them for Americans. That is why this announcement is so huge. I also want to acknowledge the work of Andrea Lucas, who's the chairman of the EEOC. She is the greatest chairman of that institution since Clarence Thomas back in the 1980s. On every issue that previous EEOCs refused to touch, protecting white American men from discrimination, protecting American citizens from national origin discrimination, she has led the EEOC headlong to defend Americans from these abusive practices. She has been an incredibly valuable partner of the task force. I know she's been a very valuable partner of the Department of Justice, and we are thrilled to work with her on these issues. And with that, I will return it to the Vice President.
11: So let me just echo what Andrew just said about Andrea Lucas and, of course, Harmeet Dhillon, who have been amazing partners in this work, and it wouldn't be impossible without them. We finally have an administration, a Department of Justice led by Todd Blanche, who are taking seriously that American citizens have rights in their own country. It sounds like a novel concept, but for so long, we sent a message to people, whether they were white or male or the wrong national origin. We said that we were going to defend your rights if you looked the wrong way or you didn't belong to the right category. No more in this administration, and that's because of the hard work of Harmeet Dhillon and Andrea Lucas. Let me make one final point. There's this pernicious idea, and Stephen alluded to it, which is that Americans are not good enough for the jobs in their own country. You hear people say that in subtle ways and sometimes explicit ways. When people say that Americans won't work on farms or they won't work in certain dirty jobs, what they're really saying is that Americans won't work in those jobs for poverty wages, nor should they. When you hear people say that we have to bring in foreign accountants because there aren't enough American accountants, what they're saying is that there aren't enough people who can do math in the United States of America, which is absurd. When people say we need to bring in foreign IT specialists and quite literally force people to train their own replacements, what we're saying is that there are Americans who cannot do those jobs, and that is absurd. To the American people, this FISA fraud is a frontal assault on the idea that you deserve to inherit the jobs and the positions in your own country. Never believe the lie that Americans are not good enough to build a future for Americans. That's what visa fraud tells you. It is a lie, and the President of the United States does not stand for it, and neither does anybody on this stage. Thank you. Go ahead. Good.
12: Thank you very much. I wanted to ask, you've had some harsh words for Microsoft at the top of your speech just then, yet in that case, why is President Trump awarding the nation's top technological medal to the CEO of Microsoft this afternoon?
11: Well, like I said, Microsoft is a great American company, and we have a great relationship with them. They do a lot of important things. They also laid off 6,000 American workers while replacing them with 6,300 H-1Bs. And our message to Microsoft is not that we want to harm your company. It's that we want your company to thrive, but we want it to thrive by employing and empowering your fellow Americans. So we're going to continue to support Microsoft and have a great relationship with Microsoft, but we're also going to deny them the ability to apply for these permanent residencies until they show that they are going to get serious about putting American workers first. Go ahead. Yeah. In the orange. And then the red.
13: Thank you. So assuming that a lot of these people have, they brought families over, this is kind of a two-part question. If they brought families over and they were living in high-cost living areas, so if the, were those families then eligible for social benefits, SNAP benefits, educational benefits? If that's the case, because of the lower cost, because they weren't being paid as much, is the federal government going to be holding some of these companies liable for that to try to recoup some of that money that was on the basically the taxpayers' expense?
11: Well, in some cases, we actually already have tried to ensure that if you're coming to the United States of America and benefiting from our very generous welfare system, that you should stop doing that. We've seen that in some of the mortgage application programs that we have. We've seen that in a number of other programs as well. So, yes, I mean, our message to newcomers to the United States of America, whatever program they're coming on, is that you should come to the United States to enrich this country, to make this country better, to participate, of course, in the institutions of American democracy. If your purpose in coming to the United States of America is to cash a check, meaning a check not for working but from our generous welfare program, then you're not going to enrich the United States of America, and we would prefer that you not come here.
13: Are you going to be going after those companies?
11: We're going to continue to look at a number of these things. Again, we've already done some of this work, but we're going to continue to look at ways of recouping American taxpayer money that has effectively gone to subsidize cheap labor all over the United States of America.
14: Thank you so much, Mr. Vice President. Kara Castronova with Lindell TV. You came from working class and understand poverty and know the American worker more than anyone else. Where do you think the narrative came from that American workers don't want these jobs? And after that, a quick question for the Attorney General.
11: Yeah, well, look, I think that narrative came from a very profitable lie. Because if you're an American corporation and you're paying an accountant in Southern California, $70,000 a year, but you have an opportunity to replace that accountant with a foreign worker making $40,000 a year, then you can make a lot of money by telling American workers that they're not good enough. And that's why we have to push back against this lie. Americans are good enough to inherit the great things about their country. Americans are good enough to build the future in this great country. We cannot allow both either foreign or domestic companies to send a message to the American people that they're not good enough for their own nation. Because when they do, it pads their profits. It depresses the American spirit of camaraderie and self-determination. It's a terrible deal for American workers, and we're putting a stop to it. And then go ahead and ask your question, Todd.
14: Attorney General, just about sort of accountability and repercussions for anybody that are breaking these rules. Mr. D'Esposito mentioned cuffs, which everybody smiled at. Will there be arrests, or what will the penalties at least be for these companies?
7: Well, I mean, it depends on the case. So, yes, there are criminal laws that make a lot of this conduct not only illegal, but a violation of the criminal laws. And so and I do think that there are times when whether it's an institution or leadership within an institution.
4: Attorney General Todd Blanche.
7: Where they are able to avoid criminal liability because of a settlement or something like this. And there are other times when the Department of Justice does need to go forward and ultimately, whether it's indicting individuals, leaders, people that were part of it, or going after the institutions or companies that were doing it. So, yes, that's the way investigations work. I can't forecast one in particular, but absolutely, what the IG said is exactly right.

0: administration deserve an A-plus on the economy, as President Trump says?
1: Well, first of all, it's the suspension of PERM is going to last as long as it needs to. We have a number of tools to suspend it indefinitely, but we actually want these companies to change their behavior, improve their behavior, and actually get better. That's the goal here. We're not just punishing them to punish them. We're punishing them because we want them to change their behavior. This, by the way, is something, it applies to Adobe, but it could apply to a number of other technology companies as well. Stop defrauding the American worker. Stop importing an indentured servant to do a job that an American worker would happily do. They're just not going to do it for poverty wages. That's the message that we're sending, and obviously we have a number of enforcement tools to continue to drive that message home. You know, to your question about the economy, you have to remember, Caitlin, that we inherited the worst inflation crisis in 48 years in the United States of America. We have seen $19 trillion of new investment come. We've seen a manufacturing boom. We've seen a factory construction boom in the United States of America. We've seen a lot of companies, technology companies and otherwise, who are reinvesting and reindustrializing the United States of America. Do some of those benefits take time? It takes time to build a factory. It takes time to hire the people who are going to work in the factory. But what we've seen the president do is really reverse 40 years of economic and industrial stagnation in the United States of America. I think it's going to completely recharge the American economy. You're already seeing great benefits, but I we're going to see a lot more benefits come in the months and years ahead. And the final point on that is one of the reasons why I think we deserve an A-plus from the American worker is because we're finally cutting down on the fraud that's depriving them of good wages and good jobs. This program has been defrauded for generations in the United States of America. I mean, one of the most heart-wrenching stories I've ever read was a story about an IT worker, I believe in California, who had to train his foreign replacement in order, as Steven said, to get his severance package. And then he left his job completely immiserated, lacking his sense of self and a sense of purpose, and he committed suicide the very day that he left his job having replaced his foreign replacement. This is not how you treat fellow citizens in a constitutional republic, and we're stopping it, and that's one of the reasons why I think we deserve great marks for the American worker. Jen.
0: Thank you, Mr. Vice President. Do you have any reaction to a U.S. government official, in this case a U.S. ambassador, asking someone to pay off debt in exchange to access to other government officials?
1: Well, so with that hypothetical, Jen, obviously I don't love that, but I don't know exactly who you're talking about. I don't know the full details. What I find with these stories is that you never want to comment in a purely abstract way because a lot of times the details really matter, and the details and the context inform the reality of the situation. So, of course, I don't like anybody selling access to another government official, certainly a high-level government official, but you know, I assume you're talking about a specific case, and I can't say with confidence that the case you're talking about is actually reflective of the way you're describing it. No insult to you, by the way, but context really matters on this stuff, so I'd like to get the full story before offering a real opinion. A good lesson for a politician is never speak about something you don't have the full facts on, and I just don't have the full facts on that one. Go ahead. Yep. Yeah, go ahead, Amy.
2: Thank you, sir. You mentioned that you want people like Elon Musk to come to this country and
1: sure,
2: do something great, but he didn't build his companies overnight. He studied here. He was accepted at Stanford, one of the universities that you're studying. So how do you decide who's the next Elon Musk and who is not?
1: Well, we have a process to do this and have done this for a long time successfully, but also, as others have talked about, with a lot of fraud. We ask a very basic question. Number one, does a person coming in fill a position that simply cannot be filled by an American worker? That's question number one. Question number two, very importantly, is this person a truly elite human being? Are they truly bringing in a special set of skills and abilities and work ethic and competence? Unfortunately, what we see with most H-1Bs is that you're taking somebody, I'm sure in most cases a decent human being, and they're using them to replace an American middle-class worker. Elon Musk obviously has done a lot of great things. We want a lot of other people to come into the United States of America if they have truly elite specialized skills, but that's not what the H-1B visa program has become. It's become a program of taking, for example, an accountant making a nice middle-class wage and replacing them with a foreign indentured servant who's making something closer to poverty wages. That is a scandal, and the fact that they're undercutting the wages of American workers is a big tell that they don't have a

0: hyper-specialized skill. You know, one of the things I'm proudest of that we've done on the H-1B program, we did it early on, Stephen and I worked very closely on this, is that we said we wanted to impose a fee on the H-1B application process. And the thought there is very clear. If you're actually bringing a truly elite, genius-level, super-specialized person into the United States of America, you're going to be willing to pay a little bit extra to bring that person into your company. But if you're just bringing in somebody who's going to undercut the wages of the American worker, which is what most H-1Bs are today, then you shouldn't bring that person in. We should actually prioritize our workers first. We'll do a couple more. Yeah.
1: How do you define socialism personally, and why do you think socialist candidates are popping up everywhere across the country?
0: Oh, man. I guess it's honestly a hard term to define these days, because very often socialism, classically you would think socialism is about prioritizing workers, and yet in reality, I guarantee that most of the self-described socialists running across the United States of America are going to howl about this announcement today, which is prioritizing American workers over foreign workers. So I don't know what the term means anymore. I think in reality, what it actually means in the American context is that you want to replace American workers with foreign workers, and you want boys to play in girls' sports. That's what unites the socialists that I see running across the United States of America today. You know, it's funny. Back in 2016, one of the most interesting things that happened is when Bernie Sanders, then, of course, the leading socialist in the United States of America, was asked about open borders, he gave an answer that sounded similar to Stephen Miller's, where he said, of course we're not going to have open borders because that's going to displace American workers. It is ironic that so many of the self-described socialists running across this country, they love the idea of replacing American workers with foreign workers, which suggests to me it's really not about the working class. It's about their hatred of native-born citizens. Right? I saw real clear over here.
2: Can you clarify what exactly the fraud element of this is? What is the scale of, you mentioned Microsoft with the 6300, were they lying on those applications? Was there some sort of law that they were breaking? Or is it that this was a legal pathway through the system and you're taking objection to the system?
0: No, we don't think it was a legal pathway through the system. The nature of the fraud is fundamentally that when you apply for these visa programs, you make a couple of certifications. One of those certifications is that the person that you're bringing in has a hyper-specialized, hyper-capable skill set, and that's clearly not the case if you're just replacing one American worker with a foreign indentured servant and undercutting their wages in the process. And so the fraud is that they're making representations when applying for this program that are fundamentally illegitimate and therefore ultimately illegal. And then we'll do one more in the back there.
3: Just a broader question about the task force. There's been calls to investigate allegations of fraud into Planned Parenthood. Is that something that the task force is looking at, or is that sort of another anti-abortion step that the administration will take after the midterms?
0: Well, I've certainly heard some of those calls. I don't think that Andy, maybe you can speak to this a little bit. I don't believe that we've taken significant steps on this task force yet. But obviously, when we see credible allegations of fraud against any organization of any political persuasion, whether, to Anthony's point, whether it's an institution big or small, we take it very seriously. Unfortunately, and others have made this point, there is so much fraud in the United States of America that we're investigating a lot of it, but we're kind of drinking out of a fire hose because, unfortunately, the U.S. government allowed this stuff to go on for way too long without actually checking on it. So we're certainly looking into any credible allegation of fraud, but we have not done a large amount of work on that particular issue just because it's something that we found out about relatively recently. All right, guys, have a great day. Thank you all.
4: Vice President J.D. Vance, Attorney General Todd Blanche, Labor Secretary Keith Sonderling, and others announcing actions to crack down on fraud in work visa programs.
5: Next on C-SPAN Radio, a debate between candidates for the U.S. Senate from Maine. Susan Collins is seeking re-election. She was first elected back in 1996, being challenged by Democrat Troy Jackson, a former Maine Senate Majority Leader. This race is rated by the Cook Political Report as a toss-up, hosted by WMTW News Channel 8 in Portland.
6: Good evening. Two candidates, one United States Senate seat. Tonight, Senator Susan Collins and Troy Jackson are here face-to-face. The questions, the contrasts, and the choice facing Maine voters this fall. This is Commitment 2026, and it starts right now.
7: The eyes of the nation on Maine. Control of the U.S. Senate hangs in the balance. Two candidates with very different paths to the ballot. Republican Susan Collins, seeking a sixth term in Washington, where she is chair of the powerful Senate Appropriations Committee.
8: Like all of you, I work hard and I show up.
7: Democrat Troy Jackson, a logger from Allegash and former Maine Senate president, first running for governor, then entering this race after the party's original nominee withdrew.
9: I'm fighting for working class people, and I'm always going to have those people's backs.
7: Jackson says Collins hasn't used her power to do enough for working Mainers.
10: What are you taking out of this thing? You know, what are we losing because you won't use your power?
7: Collins argues her experience and seniority give Maine an outsized voice on Capitol Hill.
11: So he's wrong on every count. And it shows his lack of knowledge of the Senate.
7: A five-term incumbent, a challenger with just weeks to make his case. Tonight, they meet, addressing the issues that affect you. From WMTW, this is a Commitment 2026 special, an hour-long debate. Here is your moderator, John Chrisos.
6: And there is a lot to cover here tonight. Each candidate will get 1 minute for an opening statement. We'll then get right into the questions. Each of you will get 1 minute to answer and then 30 seconds for follow-ups at my discretion. We do thank you for being here with us, and we drew names to determine the order of the opening statements. Mr. Jackson, you're up first. You have 1 minute.
12: Well, thank you, everyone. My name is Troy Jackson. I'm a logger from Allegash, Maine. And ever since I was a young boy, I've watched power and corruption hold people back, people I care about in my community. The type of power and corruption that we're seeing right now with Senator Collins, almost every day, there's a new story about what went on, $150,000 that goes to her PAC, a whole bunch of different things. But I think even more importantly, it's the votes that she's been taking, making sure that Roe versus Wade was overturned, the big, beautiful bill that cost us trillions of dollars, ICE, the tariffs, the Iran war that is costing us so much money. This is really what this campaign has come down to, is if your life is better because of the people that Susan Collins has been fighting for. I've had a lifetime of fighting for everyday working class people. That's why I want to go to the U.S. Senate, so that we can clean things up, we can change things, we can make a better government, a government that actually works for everyday working class people, not one that works for the billionaires like Senator Collins has been fighting for.
6: Mr. Jackson, thank you. Senator Collins, you're up next. Your 1 minute opening statement.
11: Good evening. To be effective in the Senate, you need knowledge, experience, seniority, and relationships. That combination allowed me to pass bipartisan legislation to restore earned Social Security benefits to retired teachers, firefighters, and police officers. I also wrote the Paycheck Protection Program, which saved 250,000 jobs and countless small businesses right here in Maine. I authored the Terrorism Prevention Act, which has made us safer. I've also blocked actions that would harm Maine, including the Biden administration proposals that would have shut down our lobstering and the Trump administration proposals to slash medical research and to close the Job Corps centers in Bangor and Limestone. It is such an honor to represent you in the United States Senate, and I work hard for you each and every day.
6: Senator Collins, that is time. Thank you. And during this debate tonight, our partners at PolitiFact will be doing live fact-checking of the candidates and their claims. You can follow along with their live blog right on our website at WMTW.com. So we do want to get right now to our first question. Both of you have asked voters to trust you and your judgment. So the question as we get started here, it is a question that's specific for each of you during this campaign about an issue that has come up during the campaign. Senator Collins, ProPublica, reported on allegations involving illegal contributions from a defense contractor to a super PAC reporting you. You have denied any wrongdoing. The FBI said it previously found nothing implicating you or your campaign. But the question here, what do you say to voters who believe the report at least raises some legitimate questions about whether campaign donors receive special access or influence?
11: Well, they don't. And these allegations are absolutely false and they've been proven false. But Troy and Chuck Schumer keep running false ads to try to convince you otherwise. Let me tell you the background of this allegation. This isn't some random company. The University of Maine came to me with a proposal for advanced research with a company called Navitech. We did not know at the time, nor did the university, that the head of Navitech, a long-established research company, was a crook. He's in jail today where he belongs. He has alleged that he couldn't get a meeting with me and the University of Maine unless he contributed funds. That is provably false. We have a picture of us meeting. The submission by the University of Maine was made a year and a half before there were any contributions from this crook. And of course, we gave away the money, and today he's in jail. And don't take just my word for it. The Biden administration, Justice Department, the FBI, the FEC, and the judge who had to sentence this crook all found the allegations to be false.
6: Senator Collins, thank you. Mr. Jackson, I'll give you an opportunity to respond, and then I have a question for you.
12: Well, look, I mean, right up until 2025, the FBI was circling around Senator Collins. You know, there are payments, there's emails, there's meetings. And then whenever Donald Trump got elected, he made the investigation go away. Now Senator Collins is voting with Donald Trump 96% of the time. You know, Senator Collins talks about a crook. I mean, Donald Trump is a convicted felon, 34 felons. She has no problem doing his bidding on that. You know, she talks about pictures. There's a picture of a check that actually she took from a shell company from a military contractor. And it doesn't seem like that's the only military contractor that Senator Collins has taken money from. There's more and more stories coming out. I mean, they're not from me. They're actually from the media. And those things have been fact-checked and proven to be true.
6: Senator Collins, please, a 30-second response. Yes.
11: This is just so outrageously false. In the past 5 years, I've secured $500 million for various projects for the University of Maine. 3,000 students have gone through the composite labs because of the funding that I've been able to obtain. I had never heard of this company. It was the University of Maine's project that I was funding. And I have served Maine with integrity the entire time, and I deeply resent these false allegations.
5: Susan Collins, running for re-election to the U.S. Senate. She's being challenged by Democrat Troy Jackson, a former Maine Senate Majority Leader.
6: Collins, thank you. Mr. Jackson, your question now. As you have openly rejected corporate PAC money in this race, however, the Washington Post reports that up until 2 years ago that you helped lead a PAC that accepted money from big companies ranging from tobacco to pharmaceutical and gambling. So what do you say to voters who believe that your role in that PAC raises questions about whether those donors had access or influence during your time in Augusta?
12: So the Maine Senate Democratic Leadership PAC is a group of people. I didn't make decisions on who or what, when we were going to take money. But even still, what I can tell you is I never got any contracts for any one of those that actually went through the Appropriations Committee like Senator Collins. I mean, when we took money from a company, it made nothing that we were actually going to support a bill or get a contract. You know, Senator Collins is taking money from corporations. She won't stop taking money from corporations. She doesn't want to ban corporate checks. She doesn't want to ban insider stock trading. I mean, those are all things that I've done personally. I can't help that an organization that I actually worked with and had a real significant role in decided to take checks from people. But we've certainly never had any pay-for-play scandals like Senator Collins seems to be doing every day now.
11: Look, first of all, Troy was head of this PAC. He set the rules. I have never accepted any donations from Big Tobacco. Troy has. And for him to pretend that he had no idea what the contributions were to his leadership PAC when it was Big Tobacco, it was pharma, it was pharmaceutical companies, it was many other companies, justifies belief. It's just not true. And if you look at the number of times that Troy has flip-flopped his position on issues, And it usually has to do with issues that his son has been hired to lobby him on.
6: So, Senator Jackson, did you know where that money was coming from when you were running that PAC?
12: Well, clearly, I never said that I didn't know where the money was coming from or anything like that, but it's an organization that has a group of people that sit on it. I didn't even set the rules. It was there before I became Senate President. So, making decisions about where checks came from, I actually disagreed and stopped pharmaceutical checks coming. I know Senator Collins has gotten pharmaceutical checks and certainly got contracts for them, too. And as far as my son goes, once again, Senator Collins is deflecting because she doesn't want to talk about her record. My son, independent fact checker, has checked that numerous times. There's nothing there, but Senator Collins would like to confuse the voters because she is in a system where she's taking money from corporations almost daily to make sure that they get the contracts they want.
6: Final word on this, and then we're moving to the next question, please.
11: It's just not true. And exactly. First of all, corporations cannot give money directly to Collins for senator or for Jackson for senator. They establish political action committees called PACs that represent all their employees and are limited in giving $5,000 for the primary, $5,000 for the general election. And again, it's just a gross misrepresentation.
12: And that's why Mr. Kyle created a shell company to run his corporation PACs through to get to Senator Collins' PAC.
11: And that's why he's in jail today.
12: That's why he's a
11: felon. And the FBI found absolutely no evidence to implicate me or any member of my staff.
6: Senator Collins, thank you. I do want to move on to our next question now. We do have a lot to get to. Before tonight's debate, viewers told us that the cost of living was their top concern. Federal data show prices are up about 4.7% since President Trump began his second term. That is affecting the cost of nearly everything, with a few exceptions here, including car prices, eggs, and bread. So we're going to spend most of our next 15 minutes here or so talking about affordability and affordability issues here in this debate. And that is where we go with this next question. And it has to do with home heating oil prices hitting a record high here in Maine. LIHEAP, we know, helps lower income households, but many working families don't qualify and still struggle to pay their heating bills. So the question here, should Congress expand assistance beyond LIHEAP, and what would a bill in Congress look like? And for that, we begin with you, Mr. Jackson.
12: Well, yeah, I definitely think, especially for a state like Maine, that's a cold weather state, this would be a great thing for Senator Collins to fight for. But instead, that she advanced the big, beautiful bill out of committee that actually cut LIHEAP funding, cut SNAP benefits, obviously cut our health care. When I was appropriations chair in Maine, I put forward a $400 million heating package and got bipartisan support to get it out in an emergency fashion. I mean, this what's going on right now in this state is going to be dire for so many people across it. And we haven't even gotten to the colder months yet. I mean, when people are paying $6, $6.50 a gallon, I mean, there's going to be people that can't afford to fill their tanks. And that's something I know very well. And giving income tax cuts to the wealthiest people in this country so that people here in Maine can go without heating oil, can go without health care, is something that I would be very ashamed of.
6: So the second part of that question, what would a bill in Congress look like that could help?
12: Well, I mean, take the LIHEAP program and expand eligibility to people, but also put more money into it so that more people could get enough to get out of the scrape. But look, in the end, we have to get out of Iran. I mean, everything points to this Iran war that's driving these fuel prices in an insane manner. It doesn't matter how much money or anything like that. We can't afford this war because people are going to start losing their businesses. People are going to start losing their homes that are tied to these businesses. And people will freeze to death this winter because they can't afford to heat their home.
6: Senator Collins, same question for you. Should Congress expand assistance beyond LIHEAP? And what could a possible bill in Congress look like?
11: Well, first of all, let me say that Mainers are struggling as they're filling up their heating pumps, their heating tanks this winter. And I have been the leading proponent of the low-income home heating program in Congress. We increased it last year. And just today, I was on the phone with the cabinet secretary asking for early relief from these prices by getting the LIHEAP funding out early, right now, and I'm hopeful that will happen next week. What could we do? We could expand that program further, and we could expand the weatherization program so that people have to use less oil or less natural gas to heat their homes. But there's a second problem that Troy doesn't even touch on, and that is we have a supply problem. We need to become energy independent in this country. I'm pleased that the administration has 100 million barrels of crude oil and diesel coming to this country from our European allies. That will help to lower prices.
6: Thank you, Senator Collins. The follow-up to that here, should more be done as well as far as possibly suspending the federal gas tax or maybe expanding the current release from the Strategic Petroleum Reserve, something that has been talked about? Senator Collins.
11: I have already asked the administration, along with Senator King, that they release all of the oil that is in the Northeast Home Heating Reserve. That's specifically for crises like this. I talked to the Secretary of Energy twice this past week. He seems very receptive to that. Understandably, he was focused on getting the 100 million barrels from our European allies. But, yes, we should release that funding. That would help.
5: These are candidates for the U.S. Senate from Maine, Susan Collins running for re-election, being challenged by Democrat Troy Jackson.
6: What is your response to that?
12: Well, like Senator Collins just said about me, what she doesn't want to talk about is this is a crisis that was started by her and Donald Trump. Iran war, all roads point back to that. That's why we're paying this obscene amount. It's great that, she might be able to get some fuel released. That's awesome. But look, the 100 million gallons that she's talking about, the average in the United States is anywhere from 20.5 to 23.6 million barrels a day. So that 100 million is only going to last less than a week. And then what are we going to do? I mean, we are in a crisis here because she would not stand up and her Republican colleagues would not stand up to Donald Trump. They let him go to war in Iran. We're spending millions and millions of dollars on another forever war. And we're seeing the effects of that by having high fuel prices. Yeah, we need to be energy independent. I said that at the last debate, and I think she ridiculed that. But energy independent is not starting a war and then trying to get oil from other countries and stuff like that because the prices are blowing up. We need to get out of Iran. We need to lower these costs. And we do need to get energy independence so we don't get caught in the same crisis again.
6: Senator Collins, how do you answer to your votes specifically on the Iran war?
11: Well, first of all, I have voted 9 times to bring the war in Iran to an end. Under the War Powers Act, for the first 60 days, the president, as commander-in-chief, has broad discretion to commit our troops and to enter military action. After that, it requires congressional approval. And that is why I have voted 9 times to end this war. But this is not the only issue when it comes to our supply of oil. The second day that Joe Biden was in office, he canceled the Keystone pipeline that would have brought oil from Canada to the United States. I don't know whether Troy supported that cancellation. I don't recall him speaking out against it, but that would have helped to increase our supply as well.
6: Before we move to the next question or response.
12: Well, I mean, the same thing as I said the other night. I mean, somehow getting oil from Canada makes us energy independent. That's ridiculous. I mean, again, even if we had the pipeline, look what's happening because of the Iran war. She voted against it 9 times. Before, she voted for it 5 times. When she had a chance to stop it before we got into this crisis, she could have stopped it. I mean, she's the chair of appropriations. I mean, money has to come through there for these wars. She still could do something. She could use her leverage to stop this war. But instead, they're making money. I mean, Senator Collins and her husband are making money more off of this war. And so is a whole bunch of other people. And that's why this doesn't stop, because They got us in another forever war that we're never going to get out of, and people in the state are feeling the effects of it.
6: Now, that is a big claim. So, Senator Collins,
11: wait, that is absolutely outrageous, mm-hmm. and you owe me an apology.
12: No, you owe me an apology.
11: That is absolutely outrageous to say that my husband and I are making money off the war in Iran is absolutely outrageous. And plus, I would point out that Troy is confusing energy supply and where it comes from with the energy independence. We do need to be energy independent, but that's not going to happen overnight. We need permitting reform. I have long wanted a pipeline for natural gas to come bring us shale oil and shale gas from Pennsylvania to Maine, but we need permitting reform to have that happen. And it is, we need to do things like I recently helped to secure the project in Lincoln at the old mill that will help make our electric grid more reliable. It's under Troy's leadership that electric rates in Maine became the fourth highest in the nation. The nation. What does that have to do with the Iran war?
6: That is fine, but that does bring us to our next question.
13: If we did have the Keystone Pipeline right now, what do you think the Canadians would be doing to us because of the tariffs and the fight that she has not stopped because Donald Trump took on? I'm sure they'd be shutting off oil and that too.
6: We'll talk about tariffs in a moment, but that does bring us to our next question on affordability and a specific vote question for each of you. Mr. Jackson, back in 2019, you co-sponsored and voted for LD 1711. That expanded Maine's solar and net energy billing program. The public advocate later said that program was expected to cost Maine electricity customers more than $234 million in 2025 alone. So looking back on that vote now, knowing what we know, do you believe you underestimated the cost of that program?
13: I mean, when we voted for that bill, that was actually Senator Dow's bill, a Republican from Lincoln County. You know, we were told that it was going to be not cheap, but it was going to be something that we could, ratepayers could handle. When the PUC or the public advocate said that that would be what it would cost if we didn't reform the program. We reformed it twice since then. So we did listen to the public advocate and lowered those costs. But I think, a big part of our energy problems are Ukraine, the natural gas, that we've seen those spikes. And now with Iran, we're seeing those spikes again here big time. And that's where the rate increases are coming from, because the cost of fuel is what's driving our energy in this state. And so, we reformed that program. It did cost more than it should have, but we reformed it twice. And I think getting us off of fossil fuel, we still have a great shot to do the Aroostook transmission line to get all that wind out of Aroostook County. I actually think when we do, we'll lower our energy costs across the state, because other states will have to be coming and buying power from us.
6: And Senator Collins, your response.
11: First of all, let's make no mistake about this. Troy voted against a bill that the public advocate said would have reduced electric costs for the average household by $275 a year. His big plan for energy from Aroostook County totally collapsed, completely failed. So it's just not accurate to say that it's the Iran war that has caused Maine to have the fourth highest electric bills in the country. If it were the Iran war, why wouldn't New Hampshire and other states have the same level of electric bills that Maine has?
6: I'll give you 30 seconds, Mr. Jackson, to respond to the voting record that she brought up of yours.
13: Yeah. Well, again, Senator Collins is not being truthful. I mean, it's in the paper again today that what the public advocate said was that if we didn't reform it, and she isn't being truthful about that, because we did, it would have cost more money if we didn't, and we did. $275, what Senator Collins, that's definitely a lot of money. But how much money are all of you paying right now because of her inability to push Donald Trump on the Iran war? I mean, we are paying way more than $275 a month because of that problem. And I definitely reject the idea that you know, I'm not willing to fight for people and lower the rates. I absolutely am. But I do think that we have to get off of fossil fuel, and there is a way. And the Rustic transmission line did not fail. The PUC just came back out with the, and there was bids for it. There are people that are going to go forward. That was a big bill that Senator Collins was never able to get enacted or work on.
6: We'll have to end it there. Senator Collins, our question for you now, specific to affordability. As it has been reported, you voted to advance President Trump's One Big Beautiful Bill, but then voted against the final passage, citing concerns about Medicaid cuts and the impacts as well on rural hospitals. So if those cuts were serious enough to oppose the bill in the end, why vote to move it forward in the first place?
11: Well, first of all, the bill was going to move forward with or without my vote. And I think that is important to understand. And at the end, both Troy and I would have voted against the bill because of the cuts in Medicaid. But what did I get in that bill? Because we did get it on the floor. I created the $50 billion Rural Health Care Fund, of which Maine has already received in the first allotment $190 million. And just today, Governor Mills announced that she was going to use funding from Maine's allotment to save the Penobscot County health care clinics. That is wonderful because 55,000 Mainers rely, 5,500 Mainers rely on that healthcare, those healthcare clinics. And it was because of what I authored that the money was there in the Big Beautiful Bill. I don't support the Medicaid cuts that are in the bill. That's why I voted against it. It did not come out of my committee, despite what Troy said again tonight.
6: Senator Collins, thank you. As we do talk about the larger picture here about healthcare and healthcare costs, many Mainers tell us that that is something that they are really worried about right now. We have seen that the Trump administration is sending those one-time payments of about $90 to more than 20 million Medicare beneficiaries, along with $500 refunds to some ACA enrollees. But Medicare Part B premiums now exceed $200 a month. So are these payments from the Trump administration meaningful relief, or do they fall short of the real problem when it comes to health care? Senator Collins.
11: Well, they fall short, but I'm sure that they're helpful to some people. But what we've got to do is to work on health care affordability. And a major issue here is the high cost of prescription drugs. I did an investigation when I was head of the Senate Aging Committee into the high cost of prescription drugs. And what I found is that there were all these barriers to generic, lower priced generic drugs coming to the market. I wrote the law that eases and speeds up the approval of lower cost generic drugs. In addition, I'm the author, along with Jean Shaheen of New Hampshire, of a bill that would put a $35 cap on the cost of insulin per month. Now, many people who need insulin pay as much as $150 a month. So I think there's a lot that we can do to make health care more affordable.
6: Mr. Jackson, the same question for you regarding these payments from the Trump administration. Is that meaningful relief, or are you calling for more?
13: Well, look, we took $1 trillion out of our health care industry so that we give people like Elon Musk the income tax cuts. That's what the Big Beautiful Bill did. You know, Senator Collins had a chance, I believe, to stop that. Not advance it. She said last week that she had to let it out of committee so she could get the $190 million. That's on tape. And the thing about it is that we're going to lose $5 billion here in Maine in Medicaid cuts. We've lost SNAP benefits. We've lost heating assistance, all because of that bill. So, no, I don't think $90 is meaningful. When you see that we're lost 30,000 people that have gotten ACA subsidies taken away, another, I think, 60,000 people have seen their increases. I mean, we're in trouble in this state, and good that, Penobscot Valley is going to be protected, I think, for a very short time, because a lot of these problems are actually designed to come into effect after the midterms. I mean, that's how bad that they knew this bill was, that they made sure that the effects didn't happen until after the election.
6: Senator Collins, a 30-second response, please.
11: So once again, Troy claims that I wrote the big, beautiful bill that came out of my committee. It did not. And I do not know why he keeps saying that. But let me tell you an important fact about the cost of insurance in Maine. So to get an Affordable Care Act premium in Maine, it is 77% higher than what you would pay in New Hampshire. Who is that the fault of? Troy Jackson. That is directly due to a bill that he pushed through that passed on a party line vote that changed how insurance was provided in Maine.
6: Senator Collins, that is time. Mr. Jackson, a response, and then we'll move to our next topic, please.
13: Well, I didn't say that she wrote the bill, and I didn't say that she passed out of a committee. I said she helped advance the bill. I mean, let's, but in as far as health care in Maine, I mean, we made sure that insurance companies protected people. I mean, took care of people. And I'm sure Senator Collins would like us to have junk insurance programs. But no, we thought it was more important to make sure that people did have prescription drugs, pharmaceutical care, all these different things. And that, I think, is what real health insurance should be, not stuff that people go to and still come out of there having to spend a lot of money to get the care they need.
14: The Republican challenger is Troy Jackson. He's a former Maine Senate Majority Leader. He's challenging Susan Collins running for re-election. She served in the Senate since 1996.
11: Insurance programs are not what we're talking about here. These are the Affordable Care Act plans, and they do not allow, they have a list of mandated benefits, but you pay 77% higher premiums in Maine than in New Hampshire.
6: We appreciate the clarification. On to our next topic here. Maine's population is the oldest by median age in the country. Social Security, especially important here in our state. The Social Security Retirement Trust Fund, though, is projected to be depleted in 2032, after which the program could pay only 78% of scheduled benefits. So what specific change would you support to keep it solvent, and what change would you reject? Mr. Jackson, this question goes to you first.
13: Well, I think it's pretty clear. It's been talked about for a long time. I mean, we need to remove the cap so that wealthy people pay in at the same rate as working class people. Right now, if you're making $180,000, you pay $10,000 in Social Security. If you're making $5 million, you pay $10,000 in Social Security. I don't believe that's fair. And I also believe that we should, once we get rid of the cap so that we can make it solvent, we could raise benefits for people that are really struggling right now in this economy that Donald Trump and Susan Collins have created. I mean, people that only get $1,000 a month when they're paying $1,600 or $1,700 for a tank of oil, I mean, they can't keep up. And that's why making sure that billionaires pay at the same rate as people that are just squeaking by, I think is important. Something that Senator Collins has rejected time and time again, that she didn't want to move the cap, she didn't want to scrap the cap. That is something that I think we have to do, and that's what, something I'm going to fight for.
6: And when you say removing the cap, you mean people who earn more are paying more into Social Security. Senator Collins, what do you think about that?
11: Well, first of all, I think Social Security is the most important social program ever passed in the United States, and I have been a strong supporter of it. I'm the one who authored the Social Security Fairness Act to restore the benefits to retired school teachers, firefighters, police officers, and other public employees. I believe that we should create a commission of independent financial experts to give us advice on what should be done. But here's something where I actually agree with Troy. I don't think someone who makes $40 million a year as a movie star should pay the same rate of Social Security taxes as someone who's earning $184,000 a year. We simply are going to have to adjust the cap.
14: U.S. Senate Candidates Debate, hosted by WMTW News Channel 8 in Portland, Maine.
6: 30 years in the Senate and more than 10,000 votes. What do you still want to get done that led you to change your mind about serving only two terms?
11: Well, John, what I learned is how much more effective I could be as the seventh ranked person in the Senate versus 99th, which is what I was when I first started out. I have secured $1.5 $1 billion for 672 projects all over the state of Maine during the past 5 years. I rank second in the entire Senate on a per capita basis in bringing back federal funds to the state of Maine to help for investments in our community, ranging from our rural hospitals to child care centers to roads to bridges to wastewater treatment systems to education programs of the University of Maine, our community colleges. I couldn't have done this in the early years in the Senate. In addition, I helped to shape federal policy, for example, preventing cuts in medical research. And I've become the chair of the Appropriations Committee, the first Maine senator in 92 years to hold that position.
6: Thank you, Senator Collins. That is time. Mr. Jackson, quite the journey for you as well to this stage here tonight. You first ran for governor, finishing third in the primary. You then entered the Senate race after Graham Plattner, of course, dropped out. So why should voters see this as your own campaign and not something that you inherited?
13: Well, it isn't my own campaign. I mean, it's the people across Maine. It's their campaign, and I've said that consistently. This is not about Troy Jackson, not about Graham Plattner. What it is about is Donald Trump and Susan Collins and the band that are making life so much harder in the state. You know, passing the big, beautiful bill that took $5 billion out of our health care system here in Maine. Putting people like Brett Kavanaugh on the Supreme Court that took away Roe versus Wade and made it so hard across this country for people to have reproductive rights. I fought to make sure in Maine that didn't go away. Making sure that, you know, Iran, the war where fuel prices for so many people are going on extreme, the tariffs are hurting people. I mean, that's what this campaign is about. It's about people that know that this government is fundamentally flawed and Susan Collins won't do anything about it. She's powerful during election time, but she's weak every time that we need her to stand up and fight for us.
6: Senator Collins, I will give you an opportunity to respond there.
11: I have worked with five different presidents, and with each of them, I've supported them when I thought they were right, and I've opposed them when I thought they were wrong. Year after year, I am ranked as the most bipartisan member of the Senate. I am proud of the independent approach I've taken. And Troy's just wrong when he says that I vote with President Trump 95% of the time. He quotes a study that looks at only a third of the votes. If you look at all of the votes that were cast, I have voted with the administration about 72% of the time. Using his approach, I voted with President Biden 91% of the time. The fact is, this year alone, this Congress alone, I voted against President Trump 137 times.
6: I do have to cut it off there, well, Senator Collins.
13: Listen,
6: please,
13: she voted 100 times against Trump, but it didn't matter. And when she talks about those five presidents, how many of those five presidents did she let them take away her authority as a U.S. senator? You know, not stopping the war in Iran, tariffs. I mean, that is the problem. That when Donald Trump wants something, Senator Collins will not stop him. And when she doesn't stop him, it hurts Mainers.
6: And Mr. Jackson, you brought up abortion rights, so we'll go there next. Both of you do have records on abortion that voters have scrutinized and looked at during this campaign. The question here tonight that I'd like each of you to answer, if a bill creating federal protections for abortion access came before the Senate, would you vote for it? And what limits, if any, would that include? Mr. Jackson.
13: Absolutely, I would vote for it. I mean, I've been doing that for the last 12 years. I mean, I made sure that Maine has some of the most progressive reproductive rights bills in the country. I made sure that low-income women had access to reproductive rights through MaineCare. I mean, over the last decade or more, I've been fighting consistently to make sure that women had access because I understood that it was important, it was health care, and it was an economic issue for them to decide when and if they were going to have a family. You know, I'm sure Senator Collins is going to bring this up, but, you know, our records have changed. I mean, mine has gotten better. Hers has gotten worse. She's made sure that, I think she's put 55 anti-abortion judges onto the courts, including Brett Kavanaugh, that she knew that he was anti-abortion and that was what he was going to do when he got there. And he did. And look, Maine women begged her. They drove all the way to D.C. to actually beg her not to do that because they knew what Brett Kavanaugh was going to do. And then after she voted to put him on there, and she was the deciding vote, he took away Roe versus Wade. So, yes, this state, we've done a lot to make sure that we protect it. And U.S. Senate, I would do everything I could.
6: Senator Collins, the same question for you. If the bill creating federal protections for abortion access came before the Senate, would you vote for it?
11: Well, not only would I vote for it, I authored such a bill with Senator Tim Kaine, Democrat from Virginia. We introduced a bill to codify Roe v. Wade nationwide. Unfortunately, Chuck Schumer would not bring it to the Senate floor. So it's not only would I vote for it, I wrote that bill. And the fact is that I have been pro-choice the entire time that I have served in the Senate. That's not true of Troy. Troy, from the year 2000 until he ran for the House seat in 2013-2014, was very anti-choice. He was for a bill that would not allow abortions when the mother's life was at risk. He was an extremist when it comes to abortion.
6: That is time. 30-second response on that.
13: Yeah, well, obviously that's not correct that I was an extremist. Was I voting the wrong way? Yeah, and I've said that consistently. You know, but the fact of the matter is that I can admit when I was wrong. Senator Collins can't. She still won't admit that she was wrong in putting Brett Kavanaugh on, which took away Roe versus Wade. And since then, I mean, I co-sponsored LD 1619, which is the most progressive reproductive rights bill in the country. I had a fight for that. I had people make unbelievable accusations about us, but we stuck it out because we knew how important that was, because women told us that they needed that type of health care, and I didn't fail them on that. Senator Collins had women go to her and ask her not to put Brett Kavanaugh on. They knew that he was going to do taking away Roe versus Wade. Senator Collins let it happen.
11: You know, I have to respond to that. I am the only Republican senator who voted for Justice Sonia Sotomayor, Justice Kagan, and Justice Jackson Brown. The only Republican senator to support those three judges who were appointed by Democratic presidents. I applied the same standard to all of the Supreme Court nominees.
6: Senator Collins, thank you. This has been a big topic in Maine, so I want to make sure we do have time to talk about this. There was the Operation Catch of the Day from the federal government. That's what it was called. Then an ICE agent fatally shot a Biddeford man in July. The two of you have disagreed since then over whether ICE should be reformed or eliminated. Congress has since approved billions of dollars in new ICE funding, including money for body cameras. So the question for both of you here, should Congress continue funding ICE without any enforceable conditions? And what, if any, requirements would you attach to the next dollar if elected? Mr. Jackson, this will go to you.
13: Look, I mean, the gentleman's name was Johann Sebastian Guerrero, and he had a three-year-old daughter, and the only mistake he made that morning was that he went to work. And because Senator Collins is not willing to stand up to Donald Trump, he was murdered in the streets of Biddeford for doing nothing wrong, for going to work. And that is why that and many other things that ICE has been doing, falsifying records to federal judges to try and justify them taking people out with, you know, the rights without having a court order. This agency is so rogue that I don't know that it can be reformed, but I know for a fact that people are always going to know ICE as an outfit that has murdered at least four people here in this country, and that is not law enforcement. If I had the opportunity, I would put that law enforcement in the Customs Border Patrol. They used to do you know, sex trafficking work, drug smuggling and all that, and people saw them as legitimate law enforcement. But what we have right now is not legitimate law enforcement, and I would cut the funding off for them.
6: Mr. Jackson.
14: Troy Jackson is challenging Susan Collins for her U.S. Senate seat. Susan Collins has served in the U.S. Senate since 1996.
6: You, Senator Collins, your approach on this situation, should it be a condition on future funding, or what do you think about what Mr. Jackson just said?
11: We need to reform ICE further. There's no doubt about that. The shooting in Biddeford was horrific, and the entire Maine delegation wrote to the Independent Inspector General to ask for a thorough investigation, and that is underway. But we cannot completely abolish ICE, as Troy has called for many times. ICE is responsible for deporting violent criminals, such as the member of the Venezuelan cartel that killed the 22-year-old nursing student. It's responsible for investigating child exploitation, drug smuggling, international cartels and financial crimes, pornography schemes. Do we really want to make the country less safe? What I secured funding for were body-worn cameras so that we would know exactly what happened in these confrontations or even worse, in a shooting. And I think there are additional reforms that are needed. I don't think I should be able to do arrests in sensitive places like schools, hospitals, doctors' offices. So there are clearly other reforms that could be made.
6: And Senator Collins, that is time. I'm sorry, we do have to end there. A 30-second response, yeah. Please, Mr. Jackson.
13: Well, she just laid out what responsibilities of ICE are. What I know for a fact is ICE is responsible for four people being murdered in the United States. And that's never going to be all right. We, Customs Border Patrol used to do this. They can do it again. They're legitimate. But look, the whole argument about putting the money into ICE and securing body cameras and all that, the body cameras don't even have to be turned over unless it's in the best interest of ICE. That is part of the legislation. Senator Collins put that money into them without any guardrails. It's a false narrative. They can do still whatever they want, and they are.
6: Senator Collins, you're shaking your head, so I'll give you a quick answer on this, a quick response, please, and then we'll move on to a new topic.
11: They have to be turned on during an enforcement action. And it's just not accurate. I prioritized the body-worn cameras after the shootings in Minneapolis, and I have worked with the acting director of ICE and the new secretary of DHS to make sure that the ICE officers in Maine were fully trained and equipped.
13: So they have to be turned on, yes. But they don't have to turn over the tape unless it's in the best interest of that agency. That is in the law.
6: In late August, Senator Collins, you wrote to the Trump administration warning that tariffs on Canada would hurt Maine employers and raise costs as well for families here. Mr. Jackson, then you accused Senator Collins of failing to use her vote to stop those tariffs. So let's focus on the policy here next. What is your position on the current U.S.-Canada tariff dispute, and should Congress require approval before a president can impose those broad tariffs? Senator Collins.
11: Yes. Tariffs are actually a constitutional responsibility of Congress. But over the years, Congress gave more and more of that authority to the executive branch. And that happened far earlier than this president. I do believe we should regain control, and that is why I have cast so many votes. Every single time we voted on the Canadian tariffs, I voted against them. But I've done more than that. I've been working with the Secretary of Commerce and the Special Trade Representative to get the Canadian tariffs lifted on items that are very important to our blueberry growers, to our small communities, to those who use concrete. And I'm having some success on that, and I'm going to continue pushing.
6: Senator Collins, thank you. Mr. Jackson.
13: Well, I mean, I think, you know, you just heard Senator Collins lay it out there. I mean, that is the job of Congress. I really don't know why anyone, Republican or Democrat, would want to be in Congress and give all their authority to a president that, you know, is a narcissist. I mean, Senator Collins is the chair of appropriations. There are other ways to leverage that position to stop these tariffs. And I mean, again, we're letting one man dictate tariffs. And even if Congress gave some authority in the past, no president went after Canada with blanket tariffs ever. And this is Congress's role, and they should take it back. They should have taken it back. This shouldn't be happening, or they should be holding Trump accountable some other way. And there's lots of ways you can do that as a powerful appropriations chair.
6: Senator Collins, are there ways that you can use the appropriations process to change the tariff decision from the president?
11: Well, the Appropriations Committee does not have jurisdiction over tariffs, which I have explained previously, but we are working, I am working directly with the administration to try to get some of these tariffs lifted. I've already had some success on pulp, on concrete, on road salt. I know that Troy makes fun of road salt, but the fact is, if he asks towns in Washington County and Aroostook County, it's a significant additional cost that because of my efforts, they no longer will have to bear. The town of Frenchville, 900 people, was going to cost an additional $10,000. Presque Isle was going to cost $65,000 more this

0: And nobody has been more outspoken against the Canadian tariffs than I have.
1: Senator Collins, thank you. We'll leave that there. We just have a few minutes left, but we do want to get to some quick lightning round type questions. These will be yes or no or very short answers, one sentence or less, no rebuttals. Mr. Jackson, if reelected, if elected and Senator Collins reelected, which three of the Senate's 24 committees would you want to serve on most? We go to you first, Mr. Jackson.
2: Labor and housing, appropriations, look, just like in the Maine legislature, every committee is important. Ag, there's so many different ones, but I would try and get on as many as possible.
1: Senator Collins, if reelected, what committees would you be interested in?
0: I would keep the same committees that I have now. I'm chair of the Appropriations Committee, the most powerful committee in the Senate. I would also keep my position on the Intelligence Committee and on the Health, Education, Labor, and Pensions Committee.
1: Senator Collins, who do you think should be the leader of your party in the Senate?
0: John Thune.
1: Mr. Jackson.
2: I'm not even sure who else is running, but I've already told Senator Schumer that I'm not going to support him.
1: Should there be term limits in Congress, Mr. Jackson?
2: Absolutely. We have them in Maine. They work well, and I definitely think Congress should have the same.
1: Senator Collins?
0: No, I don't think there should be. I think that's what you have elections for.
1: Senator Collins, do you use AI in your daily life, professionally or personally?
0: Sometimes when I'm writing an email, AI will suggest a different spelling or a different word. That's what you're talking about? I guess the answer would be yes. In more sophisticated ways, no.
1: Mr. Jackson, do you use AI?
2: Not personally, no.
1: Supreme Court term limits, yes or no?
2: Oh, absolutely. This is insane what's going on. Clear ethics reform, too, but yes.
1: Senator Collins?
0: Absolutely not. That is contrary to the whole notion of the Supreme Court. And I know that Troy wants to pack the court. And I think as Ruth Bader...
1: And we are out of time. Thank you so much.
2: I wouldn't have to pack here. She wouldn't put Kavanaugh.
1: Have a great rest of your night. You can watch our debate as well online.
3: 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This debate comes to us courtesy of WMTW News Channel 8 in Portland. The Cook Political Report rates this race a toss-up. Susan Collins running for re-election, being challenged by Democrat Troy Jackson, former Maine Senate Majority Leader.
4: Director of the National Institutes of Health, Dr. Jay Bhattacharya, talked about his agency's investment in biomedical research and efforts to hire early career scientists. He sat down with U.S. Chief Technology Officer Ethan Klein at a White House summit on science and technology innovation.
5: Well, thank you, everyone, and thank you, Dr. Jay. It's a real privilege to have you here. As Mary had mentioned, NIH is the largest biomedical funder of biomedical research in the world. Steward almost $50 billion. I think people don't always appreciate how much of the federal R&D enterprise sits with you and the institutes within NIH. Maybe to kick off the discussion, you're never one to shy away from a little bit of controversy or speaking some truth, and maybe sometimes, underappreciated truth to the broader scientific enterprise, to the ecosystem. What's one underappreciated truth that you think is something that would be helpful for folks to recognize in order for us to usher in this new golden age of science?
6: Well, Ethan, thanks for having me here. And I've been looking forward to this event for a long time. First, let me just say, I have to agree with you about the characterization of the NIH. It is the most important biomedical research enterprise in the world. It's the basis of so much of, if you go to your doctor, they're giving you treatments that were learned about based on NIH investments decades past. So it's a very, very vital enterprise. One thing that people don't realize about science is that a lot of the things that we believe to be true in science probably aren't true. Right. I remember when I was a medical student, I was told by one of my favorite professors that, gave me the textbook, right? He said, half of what's in here is wrong. And then and I asked him, naturally, wanted to know, which half? He's like, and he just started laughing at me. The thing is, in order for scientific results to be really believed and correct, you have to have other scientists invited to look at the results and do replication of them. And yet the scientific enterprise often doesn't reward that, discourages that. And so that's the sort of one of the major things I want to accomplish at the NIH.

0: is to sort of change the culture of science to value that kind of replication, so that when we look at something, we can work together as scientists to decide, is this something we should all believe? And we should be rewarding that. If someone is has a great idea but it doesn't work out, that's not a bad thing. That's an advance in science. So that's what we're working on at the NIH.
1: That's great. I know that in President Trump's executive order last year to steward gold standard science across the federal interagency, we asked departments and agencies across federal research agencies to see how they can implement among those gold standard science tenets, replicability, reproducibility. Can you speak a little bit more to some of the initiatives that you've been driving at NIH? I know there's some really exciting ones to help create that firm foundation for future generations of scientists to build off maybe the half of that textbook that is true and to shore up the other half.
0: Yeah, I mean, I think, so we've been doing a lot. So first, we funded a big Common Fund project, which is like a major way, like NIH says, we're interested in something on replication. And we're starting to fund scientists who do replication for a living. Right? I mean, and it's the scientific community that decides what really is worthy of being replicated. We can't replicate everything in our, but the things that are most important ideas deserve replication. We're starting to fund that. There's other really cool things that like, there's something called linked discoveries. Okay, you all in the audience are going to think I'm being ridiculously geeky and maybe old, but like, if you remember going to the library once upon a time when they still had libraries, and you would go and you find a book, you'd go search through the card catalog, and now I'm really dating myself, and then you go find a book, and then you look to the side of the book on the shelf, and then above the shelf, and you'd see, wow, what do other scientists, what do other people think about that, about the book I'm thinking about, right, or the idea I'm thinking about. You naturally, the whole structure of the library would guarantee that you'd look beyond just the thing you searched for. We have made a change in PubMed, which is the major library system we have for like discovering new topics and new ideas, called linked discoveries. Every single time you search for a paper, you're going to be able to click that button and then look at the bookshelf all around and see. It's AI powered, so you can see as new literature comes up, you'll be able to find what other scientists think. It naturally encourages scientists to think about replication when they're like learning about the scientific literature.
1: Is this something that you think is extensible to not just biomedical research, but something that NIH can actually lead in terms of spreading to a lot of the other departments and agencies that we've heard from today?
0: I mean, absolutely, it's extensible, and I'd love to work with other agencies. Although I got to be careful because every time I look around, I get another responsibility. I just shed the CDC job just recently.
2: Director of the National Institutes of Health, Dr. Jay Bhattacharya.
0: I don't want to take on everybody else, but I do think I think that this idea about linked discoveries, the support of replication work, that actually is something that should be a fundamental warp and woof for the entire scientific enterprise.
1: Absolutely. I think to your point that you mentioned about how do we incentivize that within the ecosystem, I think that's the critically important piece, right? Is how do we actually build this in so that folks are being rewarded for doing that kind of work? It becomes kind of table stakes for scientific research. And I think for all of us that are doing science, we want to be building off of, you know, gold standard science that you're able to trust and you don't have to spend, you know, additional time or effort to actually go back on to verify. Switching gears for a moment, we've heard Director Kratsios' speech about a lot of the efforts that the federal government is taking to help support early career researchers, those that are at that point where they're deciding whether they want to, you know, remain in academia or remain in research. Can you speak to some of the efforts that you've been doing at the NIH? I know there's been some really, really exciting numbers that you previewed to us.
0: Yeah, so there's a couple of big announcements today. So first of all, we just closed the fiscal year where we decided what the portfolio of all the investments we're going to make in scientific projects. This year, for the first, we have set the record for the number of large grants going out to early career scientists. 1,650 scientists, large R01s. It is a concrete marker that we want to invest in the future of biomedical science in this country. 1,650 early career scientists funded. And you know, it's not just that we are funding the scientists, we're funding really, really innovative ideas, because it tends to be the early career scientists with the ideas that are really at the frontier. And by funding those, we're saying, look, we want to hear those ideas. It's so easy to like hear a new idea and say, well, that can't possibly work. And you know, someone with gray hair like me, that's my first reaction always, is like, but what we have to do is, and what we've done is made systematic changes so that we say, look, this is a really, really promising idea. If it turns out to be true, you're going to maybe cure type 1 diabetes or solve the problem of Alzheimer's. And so if we invest in those frontier ideas, because they invest in the future of future generation of scientists, and also because it allows us to take intellectual risks that can solve the health problems of Americans. The other big announcement is something called we're calling Generation Discovery, right? So the NIH has a fantastic sort of scientific program in and of itself, even apart from all of the scientists we fund across the country. They're called intramural scientists. There's some Nobel Prize winners and so on. The average age of the intramural scientists at the NIH right now is 71. Now, a lot of great scientists in that, they have wonderful mentors, and they can even some of them make, continue to do great science, but we really need to make sure that we at the NIH practice what we preach. With Generation Discovery, we've now made a commitment to hire 100 new early career scientists into the NIH so that it transforms the future for the NIH. We'll have pretty exciting sort of set of I can't wait to see what they produce and change that textbook for the better.
1: Well, that's incredibly exciting. And I think that as we talk about some of those early career researchers or those who are kind of doing their scientific or technical training right now at an exciting time about leveraging superintelligence for scientific discovery, I know that as of, this past summer, you as NIH have joined the Genesis mission and have been working on something called Biogenesis. Can you give us a little bit more, kind of speaking to what kind of efforts we should anticipate, what kind of accomplishments we're going to see in the near term coming out of NIH's involvement of the DOE Genesis mission?
0: I mean, I think that's such an exciting initiative. And you guys, you have done like yeoman's work to put this together along with DOE, and it's been really exciting to collaborate with you guys on this. At the NIH, if you look at biomedical sciences, AI has played a fundamental role in every single aspect of what we do. From basic science, like all the protein folding work, well, that actually relied on NIH investments in X-ray crystallography of protein folding. And that's the basis of data sets that enabled AlphaFold to come into existence. There are incredible scientific data sets across the NIH, and we want to make them available and useful for scientists exploring them using superintelligence kind of systems. So that's in basic science. In more applied things, but I think 95% of the country have no chance of enrolling in randomized trials. Like, we have faced a real challenge from the Chinese, who are able to more rapidly get their folks into trials. If you live far away from an academic medical center, there's a very little chance you're getting a clinical trial. We're investing in technologies so that, again, AI-driven technologies, so that if you are at a clinical center very far away from an academic medical center, your doctor says, will very, very easily be able to click and see, okay, well, you have a rare condition, you can qualify for a clinical trial. This will supercharge how we invest in clinical trials, how we enroll patients, get a much broader range of patients, people enrolled in clinical trials, and then everywhere in between, from the basic science to these more applied. I could go on. We only get 20 minutes, Ethan. But the Biogenesis mission, it couldn't succeed without Genesis, without the investments you got that DOE has made, and the applications and availability of the compute that we're going to see. I'm really excited because it's going to transform biomedical sciences and how care is delivered for everybody in the country.
3: Dr. Jay Bhattacharya, Director of the National Institutes of Health.
1: I know for us, certainly from the White House, we're incredibly excited about the extension of Genesis mission to the full federal interagency. And I think even for Americans, not just the scientific community, to understand this is what superintelligence, this is what leveraging superintelligence for scientific discovery can mean. I mean, cheaper drugs can mean improved health care, improved health outcomes for the American people, is something that's just incredibly exciting to us. Now, as we talked before with regard to the Department of Energy National Laboratories, I similarly think that people don't always appreciate that NIH is actually a collection of a whole number of institutes. As we're thinking towards long-term visions for the American scientific enterprise, what should we know about the vision that you have for the structure of NIH in terms of how best those different parts can work together towards some of these bold missions?
0: Well, you're absolutely right. 27 different institutes, and if you look at it, you think it's just balkanized, right? One on heart disease, one on kidney disease, one on aging, and so on. What I've seen though is that that the level of collaboration across the institutes is really the key thing to the success of, because there's scientific advances in the institute on arthritis, for instance. It's of intense interest to an application for allergy infectious disease, right? There's this kind of cross collaboration. That's just one example. I can sure. go on and give you thousands more. So I've been working to make sure that these institutes share their science with each other, share the resources with each other. So one good example, we are very, very committed to advances in rare conditions. Right? But it turns out that there's 30 million people with some rare condition in the United States. And every single institute has a stake in trying to understand. So, and what you have is, like, as soon as you have an advance in one rare condition, all of a sudden, lots of other, it has implications for science all across. I want to make sure that science, that the scientists at the NIH are all working together on the most important problems that Americans face. Rare conditions, not rare conditions like heart disease, cancer, diabetes, all of the things that the chronic disease crisis that we've heard about, child health, all of these are vital things that we have to make advances on to help make American people healthier.
1: With regard to, maybe as a last question as we're wrapping up here, towards a vision for this new golden age of science, what does that look like for you? What would we say is different about the scientific enterprise within, let's say, NIH 10 years from now that will really let us know this is a new exciting time for science, this is a time of incredible discovery, of accelerated scientific progress?
0: Well, the goal is to double the pace of scientific advance, right? So there's a couple of metrics I'm looking at, right? So you look 10 years from now, right? So one is, what fraction of targets and potential drugs end up working when we start going through this? Here's another little known fact, maybe not to y'all in the audience, but to many people. Every time you run a clinical trial, 90% of the time, it doesn't work out. Right, you think something's going to work out because of the basic science. You try it in humans, and it doesn't work out. If we are successful, the rate of success of clinical trials will improve because we're better at predicting the basic biology to have better drug targets. A second measure, I can go on and on about measures, but a second measure I think that we will be judged on for our success is, are Americans actually healthier? Life expectancy is flatlined for the last 15 years in the United States. 10 years from now, if that's still true, then we will not have been a success. If we can supercharge biomedical research in this country in the way that we all together have envisioned, that must translate over to better health and longer life for Americans. And if that's true, then we can look back at all of this as a tremendous success.
1: Well, Jay, thank you. I think that's an incredible vision for the future of NIH, for leveraging superintelligence to improve the lives of Americans. We thank you for what you're doing to set a foundation of gold standard science in the largest biomedical research entity within the globe, and appreciate your leadership on this topic. So thank you very much for joining today.
0: Thanks, Ethan.
3: Dr. Jay Bhattacharya, director of the National Institutes of Health, interviewed by U.S. Chief Technology Officer Ethan Klein at the White House Summit on Science and Technology Innovation in Washington, D.C.
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5: The name of the book, Are They Dead Yet? Subtitle, The Art of the Obit. The author, a 50-year veteran of New York journalism, Sam Roberts. He says in his book, and I quote, I've buried 1,600 or so people during my improbable decade writing obituaries for the New York Times, end quote. Reporters who do his kind of reporting are called obituarists. Sam Roberts, in his book's introduction, says, again, I quote, he learned more on the job about accuracy, context, and the distinction between cynicism and skepticism than I would have in any journalism school. Sam Roberts, I want to go to a quote in the early part of your book for personal reasons, which I'll tell you about in a minute, but it's from William Saroyan. I'm going to read it. He's a writer, by the way, for those who have never heard of William Saroyan. He's long dead. Do we mock the dead by staying alive, by reading their names in lists, by remembering them in the world, by speculating about those we never knew? Do we perhaps take pleasure from our own survival and even from their sad or joyous failure to do so? Bet your life we do. William Saroyan. Why'd you pick that to kind of lead the book?
6: Because I think it's provocative, which of course makes it more interesting. And I think in part it's true. Right after that quote, we, in the book, there's a cartoon by Roz Chast of The New Yorker of a man over coffee reading the obituary page. But instead of the names of the people who died, it has their ages, 12 years younger than I am, 5 years older than I am. Because I think that's one reason people do read the obituary pages, to see how they fit in with the people who died. And obviously, the one advantage all the readers of obits have is they're still alive and the people they're reading about no longer are.
5: I think William Saroyan died in about 1980, 81. When I was in college, Purdue University, I was his research assistant during a six-month visit he had there. And the reason why, when I read the quote, I said, this is one of the first times I've ever seen him quoted. But the thing about William Saroyan that I remember the most is that everything about him was in black. He wore a black suit, a black shirt, a black tie, black boots, he drove a black car, and as you know, he had a big black mustache.
6: He seemed like a pretty cantankerous character, was he?
5: No. He was with his family, and I interviewed his son Aram in these podcasts a couple years ago, because Aram and his sister came to Purdue while he was there. He was very pleasant to all of us, but he was cantankerous with his family, and there was his son, even son just even wrote a very honest book about it. Anyway, back to your book. I had to go to the personal stuff for a second. Why this book at this stage in your career?
6: Well, I'll tell you why. The honest truth, as we like to say, I was trying to sell a book to my publisher after my last book, The New Yorkers. The publisher wasn't all that interested, but she said, well, what are you doing now? What do you do every day? What's your job at the Times? And I said, I'm writing obituaries, and I began to describe it. And she said, my God, that's a book. It sounds fascinating. Who do you write about? Who gets an obit? Who doesn't? How do you do advanced obituaries? Why do people read them? Why do you write them? What was your attitude toward it? And I told her, frankly, my attitude when I was asked by the editor at the Times to take on the backlog of advance obituaries was not very positive. I come from a background growing up in Brooklyn where the culture of death was one of denial. When you asked where a neighbor was, my parents would say, away. They wouldn't say he wasn't coming back. And perhaps the best example of this, Brian, is when my dad died, his sister, my aunt, was asked about 6 months later by a neighbor, how's Arthur doing? And the best she could muster was so-so. So death was not something that I embraced, that I wanted any part of. But I very, very quickly realized that obituaries are not about death. Death figures into one sentence in the obituary. They're about people's lives. They're mini biographies. And delving into people's lives, why they mattered, what their motivations were, I found absolutely fascinating. And most of the obits I've written, and it's something like 1,500 in the past 10 years, are about people I had never heard of. And it just persuaded me how many interesting people there are out there, and that there are no ordinary lives, that everybody has a story to tell.
5: You know, I learned a couple years ago that in the New York Times, you only use the word die or is dead in the first obit at the top of the page. Why is that?
6: Well, because they're not about death. They're about people's lives. And we also use die rather than passed or, you know, went on to their final reward or whatever it might be, because we figure only quarterbacks pass. Human beings die. And might as well say that as bluntly as possible, and also try to give the cause of death whenever possible, because it's something people are interested in. And again, part of the interest is how it relates to them. Oh, that person had lung cancer, but fortunately I don't smoke, or whatever. I mean, people relate to these obituaries in a personal sense. Obviously, the families do in terms of their grief. It's the last word on someone they know and loved, presumably. But the average reader looks at this person and sort of says, but there, for the grace of God, go I. And what was it about this person? What was the motivation? What was the turning point? What, as I like to say, was the rosebud moment from Citizen Kane that turned the person into someone interesting enough, worthy enough to merit an obituary in the New York Times?
5: How does it work, Sam Roberts? Where did it start? Who makes the decision on who gets an obit in the Times?
6: Well, Brian, it's a good question. It is pretty much a collective decision. Something like 150,000 people die every day around the world on average. We have room for three or four obituaries, and it's a rigorous vetting process. It is very subjective as well as selective. And if I showed you a list of the 40 or so possible candidates for obituaries in any given week, you and I would have a tough job figuring out which ones actually wind up getting published as obituaries. You look for a mix of people. You look for not just people who have credentials because they were a big Wall Street lawyer or a stockbroker or a scholar, but people who are intrinsically interesting, people who had an impact on society. And the notion that collectively obituaries say what our culture values, what our society values, I think is very true. And, you know, we look for that mix. We make up for lost time, looking especially for women and members of minority groups because we had, for whatever reason, neglected them in the past. It is subjective. I think that's the best way of describing it. It's very hard to explain to someone why their father, a country doctor who saved dozens of lives, did not get an obituary in the New York Times, while a mass murderer may have. Those are tough calls. The only thing I find tougher, in my experience as an obituary writer, Brian, is when somebody has some regrets about something they did in their lives, when they may have made a mistake, when there was some anomalous wrongdoing or negative. And how do you fit that into writing the obituary? How do you put that in the arc and the trajectory of their entire lives? Is someone, I did an obituary not that long ago, but Charles Rangel, the Harlem congressman who was the first black chairman of the Ways and Means Committee. Well, toward the end of his career, he was censured by the House for an ethics violation, a relatively minor one, I thought. But do you call him a disgraced former congressman, or do you put his congressional career in perspective? And when you consider the fact that his own constituents reelected him after he was censured, I think that lends a certain validation to the fact he was more important as a congressman who accomplished a lot in Washington and in his district than he was as a disgraced former congressman.
5: How long did you work for the New York Daily News?
6: I worked for the Daily News about 15 years, starting right out of college. I was very, very lucky at that time to get a job at the news as a reporter coming fresh from college, the Cornell Daily Sun. And I worked there until I was satisfied that the news was going to survive. It went through a lot of tribulations financially. And when it did, I realized I had probably done everything I could at the news. I was city editor of the paper when I was 29, which was a great experience for me, and wrote columns and covered politics and government, and then decided I wanted to move on to the Times as a reporter. I had no other ambitions. And one thing that was very healthy, I'll tell you, Brian, was I had worked one summer as a copy boy at the Times. I hated it. It was sort of a miserable, you know, clerical position, working from 6 to 2 with, at night with Monday and Wednesdays off. And it was very healthy though. It was very therapeutic because I realized, okay, I had worked for the New York Times. That didn't have to be the be all and end all of the rest of my career. So when I came to the paper or when I applied to the paper, it was, with the full knowledge that, you know, I had done this in a sense, and this wasn't necessarily going to be the crowning achievement of a career just because it was the New York Times. It was dependent on what I did as a reporter, columnist, or editor.
5: So how long have you been at the Times, and how long have you written obituaries, and are you still doing it?
6: Brian, I've been at the Times since 1983. I was urban affairs correspondent for the Times, covering government and politics, mostly local in New York City, which unfortunately I don't think is covered as well as it should be these days, because we did have a big impact on how government was run and accountability of public officials. And then I've been writing obituaries for about 10 years, and yes, I am still writing them. I've told my bosses I'm too old to retire. I don't know how long that'll last, but certainly for the time being. I turned 79 this year, and I'll tell you, a couple of years ago, I got called on a weekend to write the obituary of Bill Richardson, the former governor of New Mexico. And I said to my editor, how come we don't have an advance obituary of Bill Richardson? And the editor said, well, he's only 75. That was a, you know, refreshing, reassuring comment. And it shows how demographics have changed. People, for the most part, don't die at 75 anymore. And we do advance obituaries. We've got about 2,000 of them, mostly of people who are older than that.
5: Which obituary, and you say you wrote 1,500, 1,600 obituaries, which obituary do you remember where you said, ah, I'm glad that one's over with, because people were after you, demanding things, wanting changes, all that kind of stuff?
6: People being outsiders as well as editors, there are a couple. I did one on a New York City philanthropist who had given a good deal of money to treat, prevent cancer. And I pointed out in the obituary that the family made a lot of its money from the tobacco industry. And I took an enormous amount of flack from the family. This was a bunch of sophisticated people, and they had asked, they said, when is the obituary going to appear? And I said, well, it's already online. And they said, well, how could it be online before you showed it to us? And people don't realize that there's a very big difference between a news obituary and a death notice or a eulogy. These are not filled with encomiums. They are intended to be reasonably objective views of someone's life and what they accomplished and what goals they met and goals they missed. And again, what their motivations were. Anne Rowe, the obituary editor of The Economist, says she tries to find the person's soul, not so much what people thought of him or her, but what motivated them, what drove them. And again, it kind of goes to that rosebud moment. Was there a person, an event, an episode that changed their life in a way that they ultimately merited an obituary in the New York Times?
5: But why were they upset with you giving the facts that they made a lot of money out of the tobacco industry?
6: Because she had given so much money to cancer research that the family felt it might appear that this was out of guilt or whatever. And I said to them, quite frankly, one, it's true, and if we don't write it, somebody else will jump on us for not including it. And two, there are a lot of people who have made money in the tobacco industry who haven't given money for treatment and cure and prevention of cancer. So I think, you know, you should consider this to be a plus. Well, that argument didn't go over very well. If you're talking about another obituary that I am still wrestling with, I'm writing the advance obituary of Rudy Giuliani. And how do you describe him? He was a gladiatorial prosecutor. You might have thought he was too aggressive as a prosecutor. He was a mayor who proved that New York City was governable. You might not have liked the way he governed in every way. And then after he lost the presidency in 2008, he, you know, sort of went off the deep end and became an apologist for Donald Trump, perpetuated false rumors about the election in 2024. I'm still trying to figure out what drove him in that case. And how do you, you know, in a 40-word lead, the first paragraph in obituary, how do you describe him? How do you explain the fullness of his life in doing that? And I had a hard time.
5: I noticed in your book that some 2,000 obituaries have already been written about people who are alive. What's the technique? Do you call any of these people and do you interview them and say, and if you do, what's their reaction when you say, I'm calling to write your obit?
6: Well, Brian, if you're being euphemistic, you say I'm updating your biography. But I think most times readers are sophisticated enough to know that we're really working on their advance obituary. Two reasons I think people cooperate, and I've never had a case of someone not cooperating. One, they're flattered that the New York Times is considering an obituary of them when the time comes. And two, they want to make sure we get it right, or at least right according to their perspective. Mark Twain, I think, once said that the facts are the facts, sort of like Pat Moynihan, everyone's entitled to their opinion, but not their own facts. But Twain said what was crucial in an obituary and what he worried about in his own was how those facts get interpreted. So talking to a Times obituarist, I think from the point of view of the subject, has some influence or might have some impact on how that life is interpreted. They're giving their side of the story, whether it's something they accomplished, whether they want something noted, whether they are apologetic about something they may have done. So I found never a problem in that. It's a little awkward, I admit, calling someone and saying, hey, you know, we know you're going to die. Don't rush to get this into print. I think what it does is when we know we're going to write an obituary of someone relatively important or famous or a celebrity, we want more time than to be able to do it on deadline, so to speak. And that's why we do the advances. So they're ready. Now, that was certainly true when the Times only appeared in print. Now, with nytimes.com on the internet, it's instantaneous. You want to get that obituary online immediately. So there's even more reason when we can to do it in advance. And when I say we have 2,000, they're never enough. People always surprise us and die unexpectedly.
5: From time to time, I've seen an obit in the Times written by someone who's no longer alive about someone who just died. How often does that happen?
6: Well, it happens. I'll tell you, I was writing an advance obituary of David Rockefeller, who I guess was in his early 90s at the time. He lived to be past 100. And a friend of mine who worked for Rockefeller called me and said, look, I just want to warn you of something. And I said, what are you going to warn me about? That David Rockefeller is a good friend of the publisher, something like that. And he said, no, nothing like that at all. I just want to let you know that three New York Times reporters have written David Rockefeller's advance obituary, and they're all dead. So at least I outlasted him. But there are many cases. Larry Van Gelder at the Times was writing an obituary of Vera Lynn, who sang The White Cliffs of Dover and Bluebird, Mockingbird in Leicester Square. She died at 101. He had died about 10 years earlier. So we now explain to people that the person who wrote the obituary, in case they know from some other source, has died, and, you know, they still wrote the obit, and in her case, nothing had happened to her of note since he wrote the obit. So we ran it pretty much intact, obviously updated with the death and the cause of death. But, you know, that happens all the time. When people start writing, I have left a bunch of advance obituaries. I hope for the sake of the subjects, they don't run for a long time. But when they do, they'll probably have my byline on it. And we now do something, Brian, they called enhanced bylines, saying this person is writing the article because he's a scholar of this subject or he's written a biography of the person. Frankly, I always wanted to say under my byline, Sam Roberts never heard of this person until a couple of hours before he had to write the obituary, because that is frankly often the case. But doing the research and finding out who these people are is just a rewarding, rich, fascinating experience for me.
5: So start from the beginning. Where do you get the assignment? Is there a meeting every day?
6: There is a meeting every day of the editors, and they decide which of the obits are going to be assigned that day. I've been assigned obits that I've argued we didn't need to write, that after doing a little bit of research, the person didn't deserve, I hate to use the word deserve, but didn't qualify for a Times obit. And there have also been cases where I've suggested an obituary and it was turned down by the editors. There was one case, Liz Moynihan, the widow of the former senator, Daniel Patrick Moynihan, I suggested we do an advance obit on her. I know she was ailing. And my editor said, well, why should we do an obit on the widow of a former senator? And I drafted what the obit would look like. And first of all, she had been a scholar of East Asian art and archaeology, but also she had a outsized political impact in Washington. And as I explain in the book, this distinguished her from any other, you know, widow of a former public official, and we wound up running the obit. So there is a give and take process in this, which I think is very healthy. You know, it's subjective, and an editor has to make a case to you that the person is worthy of an obit, and you have to make a case, if you think so, that a person who may have been turned down is nonetheless worthy of an obit.
5: What are the do's and don'ts? What do you definitely have to put in an obit, and what are you not supposed to put in an obit based on New York Times style?
6: Stanley Walker, the former city editor of the Herald Tribune, said, make sure the person is dead. That's a good starting point. We've had at least one case where Alan Abel, a scammer, persuaded us that he had died, made an elaborate ruse involving a funeral director, his wife, colleagues, and we ran the obit and had to run, following that, a explanation saying, no, he had not died, and this was a fraud on his part. We eventually ran an obit when he did die, and believe me, we made pretty certain that he was dead by then. What we do, one of the do's, is we confirm the death with a member of the family. So we usually say in a second paragraph, he died so-and-so according to the whatever the quoted named member of the family is. Now, of course, the member of family could be lying. We're taking something on faith. But I think, you know, you've got to do that. You can't go and demand a original of a death certificate every time someone dies. The don'ts are not very great. I mean, you're supposed to look into the person's life, honestly assess their life, what impact they had, if they had done something transformational or something emblematic of a transformation, why they are important enough for a Times obituary, what in their life, in their career, in the trajectory of their growing up was the turning point that made them relevant. There aren't many don'ts. We include the cause of death. There was a time where we didn't mention AIDS. There was a big fight put on by Jeremy Gerard, one of our writers, when an actor died. He knew the actor had died of AIDS. The family did not want to acknowledge it because it thought there was a stigma attached to it. And Jeremy persisted and nudged the family until they finally said, okay, you can use that. And that obituary, the first one to list AIDS as the cause of death, appeared on the front page of the New York Times. But you know, there are no don'ts. I mean, the don'ts are try not to make a mistake, try to get everything right, try to be fair, try to be objective. And what's often frustrating is that the family, which provides most of the information, often doesn't know all the details about the person who just died, what their college major was, what unit they were in the Army. And sometimes we get that wrong. Now, because of NYTimes.com on the internet, we get an immediate response from readers, a gotcha, saying, you know, that's not true. We couldn't have been in that unit, or the college didn't have a major in that subject at the time. And then if we're wrong, we correct it because we're only human. It's a little frustrating that a lot of the feedback is sort of snarky because the emails on the internet are often anonymous. But, you know, you try and overlook that. I try to respond to all the emails I get, and some people are taken aback by the fact a real human being has responded, and then they tend to be a little more contrite about having written whatever it was they said in terms of criticism. But when they are right, and they too often are, we make a correction.
5: How do you deal with suicide?
6: We say that someone committed suicide. A lot of families are reluctant to acknowledge that, which means sometimes you have to go to the coroner, medical examiner, or the police. But I think it is a relevant fact in the obituary, how someone died, and whether it was suicide, which there are a couple of obituaries where someone specifically said they wanted the suicide mentioned, as a object lesson to other people out there, to other readers, to parents, of kids who might be in a vulnerable position or anything else, that there shouldn't be that much of a stigma attached to it. And there was one person who, for reasons I never quite understood, said it's okay to say my son committed suicide, just don't say he hanged himself. A distinction to me, sort of without a difference, but it meant something to them. There was another case not all that long ago where Pat Koch Thaler, who was the sister of former Mayor Ed Koch, contacted me and said she was dying. And I said, well, what's the prognosis? And she said, I'm dying on Saturday. I said, what do you mean? And it was a case of assisted suicide. And she wanted to talk to me to explain her reasons for undergoing this process, for taking a toxic cocktail. I explain this in the book. She also wanted to help reduce the stigma. She had cancer. She had suffered long enough. She said there was no more treatment that was going to improve her condition. And she had decided, and she lived in New Jersey, which allows that now, to undergo assisted suicide. She had consulted with her family and thought that the public should be aware of the fact she was doing it and what her motivations were. That story wound up on the front page of the New York Times.
5: How many people at the Times today are writing obituaries?
6: More than ever before. We have 9 obituary writers. Sometimes it seems like they're not enough, but we realize that obituaries are important, that demographically more interesting people arguably are dying, and we want to get it right. So we want to allow the reporters to spend the time they need to write the obituary. One thing that's fascinating, when I started out at the Daily News, I hate to remind them how long ago, if you wanted to find the phone number of somebody out of town, you had to march over to the public library on Fifth Avenue and look it up in a phone book. Now I almost feel, Brian, that I'm cheating, that I feel guilty because there is so much available on the internet, oral histories, video interviews, texts of memoirs and biographies and autobiographies, that enriches our ability. It's nothing I do. It's the fact that this information is available, enriches the obits that we write to an enormous extent. They are not chronological. They are not stenographic. They are much more looking into a person's life and why that person was interesting and why they were motivated to do whatever they did. It's a fascinating process. I am also much more comfortable doing the research than writing. I'm not that facile a writer. And the longer you spend on research, of course, the longer you can delay having to actually go to the keyboard and start writing.
5: Who determines the final product before it goes in the paper?
6: The final product on a regular daily basis is determined by the obituary editor. It was Bill McDonald for a long time. He held the job, I think, for a record till he retired earlier this year. Now Jason Stallman is the new obituary editor. And again, that's not a job I would want because you have to make a decision as to who gets one and who doesn't. And that decision is just very subjective and it's very hard. And we try to do this when we're confronted with a question to explain to a family or a colleague or a friend why one person didn't get an obituary and another did. Very tough call. And also why certain things are included in an obituary. Ann Rowe, the economist, told me that she got a lot of flack when she wrote the obituary of Osama bin Laden and pointed out that he liked to take his kids to the beach. Well, she said she thought that was relevant. Obviously, he was a terrorist. Obviously, he was responsible for the deaths of thousands of people. But she thought it was important to say something about who this guy was and his personality and what he did in the rest of his time. But she took a lot of criticism from readers of The Economist for having done that. I would agree with her. I would have included that too, knowing that you might get some flack for it. But I think it's giving a much fuller picture, a richer picture of who this person is and, you know, what might have motivated them or what they did in spite of what else we know about them.
5: How many words in the average obituary?
6: I'd say the goal is to try and keep it under 1,000 words. Some of them, Pope Paul, I forget which one I think, or Pope John, got 40,000 words, which I think was a record in an obituary because he had such impact. But usually, sometimes, you know, I'll be asked for 800 and write 1,200, and we'll settle on 1,100. You know, there's no objective metric to how much a person deserves. Part of it is how many obits are running that day. But, you know, I think you should be able to tell the story of a person's life in around 1,000 words. It's not a biography. It's not a judgment based on years of research. It's the final word, perhaps the first draft of the final word. And, you know, you want to tell it succinctly enough so, frankly, people get to the end of it. Although obituaries, as you know, begin with the ending of a story, unlike most other news stories.
5: How often does someone go around you all to the publisher, Mr. Sulzberger?
6: Often, but it often has no impact whatsoever. the publisher on occasion will pass along an obituary, but I've never seen a case where the publisher has said, you have to run this. And I know of cases where obits, proposed obits were passed along from the publisher and did not run. Again, 3 or 4 out of 150,000 people who die a day, you know, even if it's a big advertiser, even if it's a, you know, longtime friend or college roommate of the publisher, there's no guarantee those are going to get in. We try to have a mix of people. We try to, you know, include women and minorities when they're relevant, which we often did not do in the past, in part probably because of racism or sexism, in large part, I think, because those people weren't given the opportunity to rise to the position where they might merit a Times obituary. This was decades ago. You know, again, it's just a very subjective decision. Who do you want to read about? Who is interesting intrinsically? I mean, it can be a man who developed a cheerleading academy and made cheerleading a national sport. It can be my favorite. One of my favorites was Jack Garmond, who was a 24-year-old scientist at the Jet Propulsion Laboratory. And I talk about this in the book. The moon landing was taking place, and a red emergency light went on, saying, you know, abort this thing. There's something wrong. And the senior scientists who were working on the mission wanted to stop the landing. And Jack Garmond said, don't do it. I've seen this before. It's a false positive. I guarantee you can go ahead with the mission and the landing will be carried out safely. And they listened to him, this 24-year-old, and he was right. Now, he may not have done another thing of importance in the rest of his career. He died decades later. But that one decision, which I don't think many people were aware of at the time or in the immediate aftermath, got him an obituary in the New York Times, and I think he deserved it for that. So again, you know, it's very tough to predict who gets one when. Perspective changes. When George H.W. Bush was defeated for re-election, he was a loser, according to most people. When he died, he was an elder statesman. So perspective, context changes over time, as well as how you judge someone in the immediacy of their death.
5: I still read the hardback copy of the New York Times. I pay the full price in a drugstore.
6: Good
5: not
6: for you.
5: Many, not many Thank of us you. Left. As you know, not many of us left. The reason I bring this up, are there more obituaries online now than there are in the newspaper? Because the online service of the New York Times is the largest in the country of any newspaper. 12 to 15 million customers. Never has there been that large an audience for this kind of stuff. Are there more obits in online?
6: As far as I know, Brian, no. All of the obits that appear online eventually appear in the newspaper. Baffles me that sometimes they appear 3 or 4 days later. And I've never gotten a complaint from someone saying, oh, I already read that online, which leads me to believe they're pretty much two different audiences. But I think every obit that appears online ultimately appears in print.
5: You have this one sentence at the early part of your book from world-famous philosopher Yogi Berra. And I read it. If you don't go to other people's funerals, they won't come to yours.
6: Well, you know, it's the kind of quote about obits that I think makes the book fun. I was surprised in how many reviews the book has gotten. Are they dead yet? People said this was a funny book. It wasn't necessarily meant to be funny, but it's, again, not writing about death. It's writing about people's lives, and people are just intrinsically interesting. After 9/11, we did the portraits of grief of over 2,000 individuals who never would have made an obituary in the New York Times because arguably they were so ordinary. But they all had an impact on people's lives. it's interesting because the British historian, whose name I now forget, said, talked about the great man theory of history. But he said, who is the greater man? Hannibal, who marched his elephants and his troops across the Alps, or some anonymous figure who invented the spade? I'd go with the spade man because that person probably had a much more enduring impact. And someone else said, well, who would you miss more, your mailman or your mayor? I think your mailman. But these are people we take for granted, and all of them are interesting. Some of them have had quirky, bizarre, funny lives. You know, two questions I've never asked when I'm writing an obit. One is, what do you think is next after death? Obviously, the answer is in

0: Paris Hotel, and as I quote him in the book, saying, I'm in a fight to the death. Either that wallpaper goes or I go. You know, maybe it's too good to be true, but it's also too good to forget. It's the kind of thing Oscar Wilde would have said if he were thinking up last words.
1: Did you write the John Paul II 40,000-word obit?
0: I did not. That was before my time in the obit department. I should know, and I forget who wrote it and should get credit for it. But obviously, he was a very important figure in the church with ecumenicism, with his travels abroad, and presumably deserved that. One thing I did do, which you might be interested in, and I describe it in the book, I once wrote the obit of Jesus Christ, and I wrote it from the point of view of how the New York Times would have covered it when he died in roughly AD 33. We all know his importance, significance historically since then, but what would we have said in 33 AD? Was he a mystic? Was he a faker? Was he a prophet? I thought that was a fascinating intellectual exercise, and if it did nothing else, it taught me about putting a death in context, in perspective, because how we considered him then would certainly be enormously different from how we consider him today.
1: What are the chances you'll have an obit in the Times?
0: I would not be presumptuous enough to write my own. I don't know whether I'll get an obit. We're very circumspect about treating Times journalists. I could say that my book has not been reviewed in the New York Times, so that's an indication of the lack of favoritism, I guess. Whether I get an obit or not, I'm not going to know. I'll tell you one quick story, if I may. I did an obituary, an advance obituary, of a wire service report editor, and he had one of his reporters write his own advance obit, and he wanted to see it. And the reporter said, I'm not showing you your advance obit. You're the guy who made the rule that we can't show anyone their advance obit. And the editor said to the reporter, well, come on, look, I hired you. You know, I'm not going to change it or anything. I just want to see what you wrote. And the reporter said, I will not show it to you, but I guarantee when you see it, you'll love it.
1: You'll be dead. Now, this was kind of a surprise. You talked about John Paul II being the one with the largest ever obit. But the next 4 or 5 in a row from the New York Times surprised me. Nixon was second, Ronald Reagan third, George H.W. Bush fourth, and Kissinger next.
0: What surprised you, the Kissinger or the fact that the others were president?
1: No, of all the people that, you know, the Times is known as not a conservative newspaper, that they would focus on those players in history and not some of the others, like FDR, well, for instance.
0: That's an interesting question. It might be that we write fuller obituaries now than we used to, that we go into greater detail, that we realize more people are interested in the people's lives. Obviously, a president, by virtue of the office itself, is going to be considered important. And in Henry Kissinger's case, he lived so long and continued to have an impact for better or for worse for the rest of his life. So it wasn't as if he retired at age 65 and we never heard of him again. He was active until the very end, so merited more space because of the things he said and the things he did. But again, these are subjective decisions. Why Nixon got more than FDR, I can't tell you. It's a good question.
1: I want to nitpick a bit and see if I've got this right. In your first chapter, called The Deadbeat, you write about Neil Armstrong. And I'm not sure I'm even getting this right, but you say, for instance, with 30 seconds of fuel remaining, Neil Armstrong radioed Houston, the Eagle has landed. And then right below that in the next paragraph, you say a faithful atheist –

0: died at 85, resolved that he was headed neither for heaven nor hell, and who, when his sneezes elicit a reflexive "God bless you," replied, "No, thank you." Is that a reference to Neil Armstrong?
1: No, it is not. It was an attempt, obviously not successful in this case, to list some of the people I had written obits about, or we carried obits about, and they are all mentioned in the book. The atheist I found fascinating because everybody says "God bless you," you know, from medieval times, and this guy who was an atheist said "No, thank you" when people said that. I thought that was interesting, but they were meant to be two separate things. Another great quote about religion, I did the obituary, and I mentioned it in the book, of Charles Krauthammer, the columnist, and he said, "I don't believe in God, but I fear him greatly." I thought that was a wonderful quote that said a lot about people's attitude toward religion, I would say probably including my own.
0: The thing on the Neil Armstrong thing, just to clear that up, when I read it, I mean, he's another Purdue University graduate, and I knew something about him, and I didn't know him to be an atheist. He was not religious, nor did he ever agree to being an atheist, and he was also 82 instead of 85, so I'm glad that, at least for my purposes, I cleared that up.
1: Two different people, I'm glad you asked.
0: Now, I'm going to read a paragraph that you write on page 25. In 2023, Gail Harvey Heckman took the trouble to announce the death of her mother, Linda Lernell Stoll, in her Michigan hometown paper, the Three Rivers Commercial News, even though they hadn't spoken in 24 years. Quote, as a mother, Lernell was violent, hateful, and cruel, Heckman wrote. She physically, mentally, emotionally, verbally, and financially abused Gail, unquote. After going into the excruciating detail, the obituary concluded, Gail and her family forgive Lernell and hope that she has found peace. They also hope to find peace within themselves. Lernell will not be missed by Gail or her family. They all understand that, and the world is a much better place without her.
1: What can I say? That was a great obituary, not a news obituary. But I'll tell you, it reads like some of the obituaries you find in the British newspapers, which are brutally candid and honest, almost to a fault. But they surely give a detailed, no-holds-barred picture of the people they're writing about. We are a little more circumspect at the times. You try and hint at these kind of things without stating them perhaps that bluntly. But that was a paid obit. And some, I mentioned some paid obits in the book too. There was a father whose daughter died of addiction. And he specifically listed that as a cause of death as a object lesson to other people. He said that the daughter was an addict. She had applied for help from the state, didn't get it, and that he was writing this obit about her as a message to generate more public support for addiction treatment. So there are a lot of things that go into the equation. In this woman's case that you quote, you know, was it cathartic? Was it revenge? I don't know. But it certainly was an unusual case, and unusual in its apparent candor.
0: Can you remember, out of 1,600 or so obits, something that you slipped into an obit just because you said, you weren't being honorary so much as this deserves to be in the obit, but not focused on?
1: There are a lot of things that I slipped into obituaries that gave me a giggle, I confess. There was one obituary about the man who developed the artificial Christmas tree. And it turned out he was Jewish. And I pointed out that, that may seem unusual, but after all, Irving Berlin wrote White Christmas, and there are other Jewish people who, were involved in things that had Christmas themes. And I pointed out in the obit that, of course, Christmas is celebrating the birth of Christ, who was also Jewish. The editors took that out. They thought that was a little bit too flip. But I think it's important to not make people giggle when they're reading an obit, but to get a kind of full picture or full context and say, hey, this is not a grim, ghoulish thing. It's, again, an obit is not about death. It's about people's lives. And people lead lives that are just intrinsically interesting, some of them funny, some of them tragic. We recognize the grief of the people who are mourning the subject of the obit, but that doesn't mean the obit has to be as grim as the notion of death.
0: That artificial Christmas tree guy was Cy Spiegel.
1: Yep.
0: Now, in chapter 14, You Got Mail. I have to read again. I thought this was interesting. You're saying, but while it's unfair to generalize, the first wave of responses typically seems to be launched, responses to your obit, by assistant college professor types whose teaching schedule is apparently too skimpy or who are desperate for any diversion to vent because writer's block has stymied their long overdue dissertation or manuscript to qualify for tenure. I try to reply to every reader who writes to me, and many are grateful when a live person responds. A little bit of a shot at assistant professors?
1: Yeah, a little bit of a shot, a little bit unfair, I admit. But I have gotten my share of snarky comments, if you will, from people in that category. I don't want to malign all of them by any means. And sometimes what amazes me is that they haven't read the obituary, that they're complaining about something that the lack of a fact or perspective that's then mentioned two paragraphs further down. So, with a certain degree of self-righteousness, I can reply to the people, not boastfully, but say, hey, read the whole thing and you'll see your valid question was answered. But of course the worst thing is when people write and they are correct about something that we made a mistake about. That happens. We're human. And we're on deadline often. And, there are all sorts of constraints of time and space. Sometimes we just make mistakes. And again, when we do, we try to correct them. I hate to make mistakes. I hate when there's a correction in an obit I write. But it does happen, and you just try and be as careful as you possibly can.
0: Who's the hardest obituary you've written? Somebody in the family, somebody you know very well? Or does that bother you when you're writing?
1: It's more difficult when you know someone, and it's particularly difficult when you're writing about a colleague. First of all, because you know them well. You know their flaws and the positives about them. All the people you work with knew them, so they are, going to read that much more carefully than they would some other obit. So you want to get it right. You want to be fair. You want to be accurate. I wrote an obit about Arthur Gelb, who's the managing editor of the New York Times. And Arthur was, to me, one of the great editors because he brought passion to his job. He also thought up a lot of story ideas that were not that great, imaginative, ingenious, but out of 100, 90 of them might have been, so offbeat as, not to be worthwhile pursuing. I remember he once asked Ralph Blumenthal at the Times to find out who owns all of these Chinese restaurants. And Ralph went out for 6 months and ate great Chinese food for dinners all over New York City. And he came back to Arthur 6 months later and said, Arthur, Chinese people own all of these Chinese restaurants. So the idea might not have been that great, but a lot of Arthur's ideas were terrific. And he perceived something that a lot of editors didn't do. A book came out about the Rosenberg-Adam spy trial in 1983, I believe, right after I got to the Times. And Arthur came over to me. I'm not sure. I guess I wasn't on the phone then or anything to ward him off. But he came over to me and said, look, we ran this book review saying there's a lot of news in this book. If there's news in it, why don't we write a news story? Well, that's what an editor is supposed to do. Yet he was the only one who came up with that suggestion. And it turned out not only did I write a number of news stories about the Rosenberg case, I wrote a book called The Brother, in which I persuaded David Greenglass, the brother of Ethel Rosenberg, to admit that he had lied about the most incriminating evidence that sent his sister to the electric chair. So that was Arthur. And he was smart enough and intuitive enough to know that this was the kind of thing that should be followed. He didn't stop asking questions. And to me, curiosity is the biggest asset a reporter, including an obituarist, can have.
0: Do you have a family?
1: I do have a family. Unfortunately, my parents are no longer with us. My sister is no longer with us. But I have a wonderful wife who has worked for various nonprofits and two terrific sons, one who is a lawyer in New York and the other who works for the government in Washington.
0: What are your instincts about continuing to write the obits? How long?
1: I worry not about dying at my desk, but I worry that by continuing to be employed by the Times, I may be depriving some newer people of a job opportunity. I love what I do. The leash of working as an employee is something that kind of bothers me more and more. You know, I don't like necessarily to be answerable to an editor or have to ask for a day off at this stage of my career. But the paper has been very flexible in letting me do what I want to do, in suggesting obits and advance obits. I have no complaints. I am in reasonably good shape physically, and I'd like to think emotionally. So I have not set a deadline for myself about when to retire, but I, you know, I'm not going to go on indefinitely. I may be too old to retire right now, but that probably is not a condition that will last forever. As long as I can, as long as I enjoy it, and as long as they think I'm doing a good job, I'd like to keep doing it.
0: So what are the options? If somebody doesn't get an obit in the New York Times, families want to talk about their family, their loved one and all that stuff, what can they do about it?
1: Well, two things they can do. One is, of course, they can take out a paid death notice and say whatever they want about the person. Usually it is without criticism, unlike the one you read from Gail about her mother. They can also lobby and say, you know, how come you haven't written an obit about so-and-so? We think that person deserves an obit, and we'll actually recruit a couple of people whose judgment you might respect to lobby for an obit for that person, even though, you know, a couple of days or even weeks have passed since the person died. And I wouldn't say often, but sometimes that is successful because people make a case that that person should have gotten an obit. And again, since it's such a subjective decision, you know, can admit that we were wrong in making that judgment. You only have room for so many, but when that many people whose judgment we respect, whether scholarly or politically or in show business or fellow authors say, you know, you messed up on that, you didn't have an obit on that person and you should have, we'll try to listen to that. You know, we are open to that kind of persuasion. you know, you get the family itself sometimes complaining. And again, it's very difficult to answer that in an objective way. But when so-called experts weigh in,